0: never ever do what you did.
1: I just thought yours was just a bit mean. You're a bit mean, Hugo.
2: Polly called me mean last week.
1: Well, there you go.
3: I would like to make a grovelling apology.
0: That was just a promise made on a wet night in Dudley.
2: Welcome, welcome, welcome one and all. Welcome to How to Win an Election. I'm Hugo Rifkind, and I'm joined as ever by former Labour insider Sally Morgan. We'll find out whether she thinks my column this week was mean as well.
1: No, I thought it was very thoughtful.
0: It's because it was mean with about people Sally disagreed with.
2: I think we've discussed this before. Oh, you can't talk, you don't exist yet.
1: No.
2: I'm also joined by Policy Queen of grovelling apologies, Polly McKenzie. Hello, Polly.
4: Hello.
2: How are you?
4: I am full of the joys of spring.
2: Anything you'd like to apologise for yet this week?
4: I don't think so, well, but it's only Thursday.
2: Let's see how we get on. Mm. And Tory peer, Times columnist, and a man who never makes stray remarks on a wet Wednesday in Dudley, it's Danny Finkelstein.
0: Hello, Hugo. Sorry, I know that it annoys you. They probably worked out if they listened to our podcast that might be present.
2: Yeah, I just feel like I'm controlling this world. You know,
1: I'm trying to control this world.
2: I breathe you into existence by saying your name until I have done.
0: Until Ringo's bonged me in, I can't.
2: Let's not be rude. We're going to talk about the politics of Kemi Badenoch's speech at Conservative Conference. It had a crowd-pleasing policy in the shape of changes to inheritance tax. It focused heavily on the economy. She tried to set the election up as a fight between a traditional Tory party and a traditional Labour party. She also drew a very hard line around any deal with reform, with a personal attack on the character and morality of some of its leading lights. Danny, was this an unashamed pitch to voters in Middle England?
0: Yes. I like this speech because she basically spent most of it saying things that I agreed with, and I'm always a bit nervous about liking speech on that basis, because obviously people love speeches. It would have been even better if she'd actually mentioned me by name and said how great I was. One of the things that leader speeches often do is talk about how great our local councillors are, because the hall's then full of councillors, and she said how great this conference had been, which was obviously praising everyone who's in the audience, and they really liked that. So, first of all, she's a very good speaker, which is quite notable, and not all political leaders are. Andy Burnham certainly is, and she really is, and that is a big advantage. I thought it was good in terms of setting out the principles. It certainly was an appeal to a certain type of Middle England. So the political strategy of this conference was we're near reform now in terms of polling. We can get past them, but what we need is a percentage of the vote that's going to parties who voted Conservative but now voting Liberal Democrat or Labour. Those people are not ideologically very far from us. We can reach out to those people, get past reform, and then win that portion of reform that's biddable. And that's what that speech was in terms of political strategy. Mm-hmm. Otherwise, it was just actually what she thought. Obviously, there are some big questions about how practical what she suggests is. It had the language of fiscal responsibility, but it was in other ways kind of a bit fiscally incontinent. Mm.
2: Sally, you praised Andy Burnham last week for being clear about what he believed in, unlike Keir Starmer. Mm. Content aside, would you say the same about Kemi Badenoch?
1: Yes, I think her essay actually was more interesting than her speech,
2: right,
1: or booklet or whatever it was, because I did think that set out her philosophy, really, and I think she would have been better in some ways to stick to really follow that through in the speech. So I thought I understand why she made this somewhat wild policy offers. It sort of is how in opposition you get some attention, I guess. I didn't think they were very coherent, actually. The argument around reform was really interesting, and I do think it's pretty hard to see how she'd move back from that and embrace a deal or a post-election deal with them. I think she's made that more difficult, and maybe she's done that deliberately. But I thought that really was effective, and she believed it. And I thought that was very, very effective. I mean, my question is, I thought to an extent she was testing the hall on that, and that was really important, and they supported her, and that was really important. But I think beyond that, for me, she was solidifying her position, strengthening her position, being very clear that she's absolutely in control of the Tory party. And I thought that was like watching Andy Burnham the previous week. I mean, they are in control of their parties, and I think that's really interesting. So I think she did that very successfully. I mean, I've seen the headlines about, you know, it was a brilliant pitch to Middle England. I'm sceptical about that personally, because I think it's a pitch to a very particular part of Middle England, which Danny has just identified. But it's not Thatcher's Middle England. I mean, I remember the period when, I don't know, the Pennine seats were marginal, the M25 belt, the new towns were marginal. This was a pitch for me to Buckinghamshire, Wiltshire, you know, it was a pitch into
0: You've got to have that first.
1: You've got to have that, except then, why is she excluding the very Conservatives who appeal most to those people? So that's the incoherent bit to me. I understand, I know you'll say, Danny, because you've said before, I know you'll say, well, that's because she's got to be absolutely clear that she's moved on and she's got to be clear what she stands
0: for. No one knows who those people are, so it doesn't...
2: Well, I mean, in specifics, what we're really talking about here mainly is the inheritance tax thing. Polly, I mean, it's expensive, it'll cost £6 billion. The Tories' own numbers, it'll benefit a relatively small number of estates. They say 22,000 in 2030. But you know, if you're someone who is lucky enough to live in the southeast with parents who own a home, it's a huge amount of money.
4: Yeah, definitely. Inheritance tax, one of those really interesting things where certainly if you poll people about it, there is a sense of natural injustice about it. This idea that I've paid my taxes on this money in the first place. Why should I have to pay tax on it again? And, you know, it's often sort of criticised as a tax on love because people are trying to give money to the people that they love. But on the other hand, first of all, actually, the principle of double taxation, money's taxed all the time, right? Like, I have to pay my council tax and also VAT out of money that I've paid tax on as income tax.
2: I pay tax on my salary and then I pay tax again if I choose to buy a packet of fags.
4: Precisely that. And so,
2: which I
4: actually,
2: don't,
4: there is no principle against double taxation. That's completely a fiction. Separately, of course, most estates don't pay inheritance tax at all. Mm. And so it's one of those things where certainly if you raise it, people agree with you that it's a bad thing and it feels in principle bad. But actually, they don't spend most of their time thinking about it. We talked about social care last week and about the fact that one of the reasons why it's always been pushed to the bottom of the political pile is that people are in principle in favour of us looking after elderly people during periods of frailty and disabled people during kind of adult working life as well. But most, it doesn't affect most of the people most of the time. It affects you for an acute few years, either for yourself or for your parents. And then after that, it's actually not that important to you. It's just a sort of minor irritation, so it doesn't shift votes. I think that actually inheritance tax is a risks being a bit the same, is that it's an in-principle conversation, but it's not a daily irritant. And so therefore, squandering this huge amount of money is a big risk. I presume, though, she's doing it partly to stand against Andy Burnham on this principle of if you're going to fund social care in some way, you're going to need to take money out of assets from people who are elderly or who have died. Personally, I'd like to pay all of my taxes after I've died, but apparently that's controversial. And I can see that turning into a big battle of ideas, actually. We have to remember that, you know, the UK has got this delusional obsession with house prices where we think of it as an asset for us instead of as a cost. House prices have been inflated without anybody putting any work into those houses. It's a form of rent seeking. It's incredibly economically inefficient. And something like £1 trillion will be inherited by quite old people from their more elderly parents, actually sharpening inequalities in a really radical way for the next generation, and mean that if you don't have the bank of mum and dad to help you up the ladder in early life, you will be basically screwed and we will have a kind of bifurcating society. So I actually worry about this idea that protecting inheritance is not something that our leaders should, recognising how controversial it is, actually try to tell a new story to the public about, is that actually we need to do something so that everybody can get a good start in life and spend their frail years in comfort, rather than assuming it's okay if you've got a house and it's not if you don't.
0: People really hate inheritance tax because they're loss averse, and therefore taxes that come as a lump out of money that you've already earned or accumulated, people really hate those things.
2: I mean, you hate them less when you're dead.
0: They do, but that's...
4: You also can't vote when you're dead.
0: Right, but this is absolutely crucial, Ari. You don't know when you're going to die.
1: But it
0: so so this is Danny. The thing is that people always think, well, if you were to die now, you probably wouldn't be subject to inheritance tax, and that's true. But while people are alive and therefore voting and thinking about this, they don't know when they're going to die, and they can see that it's quite possible that they'll be dragged into inheritance tax. And we can discuss whether people should feel like this. I'm just saying they do.
4: But what I would like is leaders who actually confront that.
1: I agree with you about
4: how people think and feel. Yeah. I just think that the consequences of people thinking and feeling that way are actually pretty harmful to our ability to sustain a consensus across a society which has five generations alive at one time. And if we don't have leaders who confront it and ask us to think differently, we're in trouble. So when I was at Demos, we kicked off a project looking at how you might build a different story about inheritance, did lots of deep kind of focus groups, looking at how you might encourage and enable people to give money to the second or third generation in their own family as a way of enabling more willingness to change things. And I was actually involved in the last couple of weeks in a project being led by the Opportunity Mission at UKRI, who are exploring what it would take to give young people access to a kind of bank of mom and dad that's not their mum and dad, so that people might have that ability to access opportunity unlocking quantities of money in their young years. And what would it take basically for everyone to get an inheritance at 18 when it could change their life? That, I think, is the transformative story that might persuade people to think differently.
2: Do we make a mistake, Sally, in just thinking of this in philosophical big terms? This is just a bung.
1: I think it's a bung to risk losing to the Lib Dems. That's the side of it that I find really depressing, actually, because I don't think it's about building growth. I don't think it's about moving the country forward. I think it is, how do I make sure that the Tory base is with me so that if the government falls over, I'm in a position to get there?
0: You can't over two Tory. This is like, you can't bung people with their own money, right? This is about...
1: It's counterfactual. That's the whole story of tax cuts.
2: And sorry, but it's not their money, it's their parents' money. Yeah. This is people...
0: This is where, again...
2: I mean this the other way around. Yeah. I'm not saying that, I mean, that's why it should be taken away. I mean, that's why people are thinking, hang on, if I vote Tory, maybe I'll get an extra...
1: That's exactly what they're thinking. And that's the age.
0: This is family money, right? So... It's money that's been created by an artificial construction of building. We're all in danger of confusing our own views on this with the politics of it, but what is happening here is that you're not perceiving the way that Tories understand the relationship between the state and tax and between families and each other, right? Each one of you has made statements which completely contradict the very essence of what Kemi Badenoch was trying to convey in her speech, which definitely is a philosophical difference, and that is very interesting. And there are plenty of people who think this is just going to do what Polly says, create all this inequality. Tories look at it differently, and at what she's doing is aiming at the quite large number of people who share that view.
1: But Danny, don't you think there's a real difference? I mean, if she's trying to sort of take the Thatcher story, and yet there is a world of difference between inheritance tax for pretty high earners, actually, and the general, and you know, and the other bungs that were about high earners. That's very different than council house sales, which was very, very deliberately aimed at a group of voters who were the marginal voters, and Thatcher wanted to represent them.
4: Which was, of course, a bung.
2: Okay,
4: right.
0: Don't forget, these people are marginal. That was more of a bung, right? But the
1: Lib Dem Tory marginals, aren't they?
2: Firstly, I just think, in thinking that my money is my kids' money, you're beginning to remind me of my teenagers, is one thing. But more importantly, let's talk about
0: that's
2: the actual...
0: That's a more interesting observation.
2: I do want to ask you about just... Never mind whether it's right or wrong. Will it work, right? Because promising to cut inheritance tax, it's got this almost mythical status in our politics because of George Osborne in 2007, when his conference speech nudged Gordon Brown away from calling an election. It's powerful.
0: Yes, I mean, I think a little too much is ascribed. So what happened with that... I've talked about opinion polls before. What happens with opinion polls is that they're also related to your willingness to vote. So if you say things which increase the enthusiasm of people who are going to vote for you anyway, polls will register an increase in the vote. I think that the reason he couldn't hold that election is because he didn't present enough of a change, having, and he probably wouldn't have done that well if he had had the election. His calculation was possibly right. But yes, inheritance tax is pretty unpopular, and it's quite unpopular with the sort of people who might be tempted to vote Conservative. And possibly, and this is very interesting, Reform opposed it because yes. it's not so popular with the sort of Tories Precisely. Who vote Reform. Yeah. But this is going after a different group of people.
1: But are they big enough?
0: Sorry?
1: Are they big enough?
0: Well, they're big. They're certain. What the calculation, I think, is that they are big enough to carry the Conservatives back to becoming the bigger party of the right. And then, to some extent, the set of political gravity will pull a bit more.
2: Mm. Yeah. Okay. Look, the speech in general. I wrote my column in the Times in part about the speech. How about how we're in this sort of bizarre position at the moment, where the leaders of the Tories and Labour are both fixated on the end of the 70s, on the era of Margaret Thatcher. For Burnham, it's where it all went wrong. For Badenoch, it's where it went right, and she wants to get back to that. Why are we stuck then? Why are we having a conversation, Sally, about 40, 50 years ago?
1: Yeah, I think that's a very fair point. I mean, I don't like it, personally. It's not where... I mean, I wish both of them had at least significant sections in their speech about how the world's changed and how Britain's changed and well, where
2: you,
1: we've got to
2: you
1: go.
2: You said that about Burnham last week.
1: Yeah, I felt the same about Kemi. I actually thought she missed an opportunity to grab the future, because I thought it was pretty backward-looking. And I also think it's one of those speeches that you came... you know, if you watch it, you think that was pretty impressive. But seriously, does she think that Lib Dem voters near the Thames that think that it's a good idea if water's taken under public control that it's reprivatised? I can't see it. So I'm not sure that when you really dig into it, I think it was the sort of speech that would have worked really well just before an election, actually, because there wasn't the time to dig into it. I think this far out, there's a lot more time for scrutiny.

0: Some of the most powerful parts that people really sat up and noticed were about Reform UK. She said, "We are not uniting with that." She also said, "I don't want to live in a country run by people who threaten journalists, call veterans traitors, and debate whether my mixed-race children are English." Danny, you've been writing about how Badenoch's background affects her politics. What did you make of it?
1: Well, I thought it was a very interesting thing. I mean, as it happens, it was not really what I was getting at when in my article about her background. It was coming from the chaos of Nigeria and also how similar some of her political attitudes were to my dad's. They wouldn't have agreed on everything, to be honest, but she became an engineer in the same way that he did, and I'm just very interested by that. But clearly, you know, and because what Suella Braverman said about Englishness affects me as well, that resonated very deeply with me. I don't really want somebody who's debating whether I'm English to become, again, a senior government minister. Yes, I was very uncomfortable when she did it in the Conservative Party. And actually, you know, I think it was one of the reasons why she ended up being pushed out and then eventually leaving.
0: Did you notice that Kemi Badenoch herself did not claim to be English? She said she was British. I'm making a comment on whether she's right or wrong, but I thought there was something interesting in as regards to herself. She almost seemed to be inadvertently agreeing with the Suella Braverman point that as somebody who was of,
1: yes, it's
0: of,
1: interesting.
2: Okay, look, don't you think when people come to Britain on their whole, they think they're coming to Britain probably rather.
0: Well, sure. I mean, she was born
1: so
0: here.
1: Weirdly, yeah, no, Suella family, Braverman family, can call herself what she wants.
0: That's the point. Yeah.
1: But what I don't want her to do is start debating whether I'm English.
2: Yeah, I agree.
0: Yeah, 100%.
1: You know, she can really do that. I happen to think she very strongly that she is English, and by saying that she isn't, she's opening a debate that's extremely difficult for everybody else who comes from a migrant background, and it's a very unconstructive debate that Reform, you know, she's obviously a leading figure. They're opening deliberately. It's interesting that Richard Tice is very touchy about it, as if it was completely irrelevant. I'm afraid it just isn't. And she exposed that very well.
0: Pauline McKenzie, am I English?
3: If you want to be.
0: Thanks,
3: but I also think, I mean, it's funny because...
0: I'm not, but it's fine.
3: the words can have multiple meanings, right? And so, of course, there is some kind of, I don't know, a version of Englishness, which is around some kind of course, pretty mongrel identity over hundreds and hundreds of years. But of course there is. But it also is perfectly capable of being a civic identity in the same way as, say, Scottish is. You know, like, I don't know, Ayesha Hazarika, a presenter on Times Radio. I think even some of the people who are like, oh, no, English is an ethnic identity, would be like, oh, but Scottish isn't. But then Scottish is as well. These things are multiple meanings, people. You should use the words that make sense for them. And of course, there is such a thing as people who are white Anglo-Saxon and can trace their heritage back to 1,000 years. And maybe it's useful for us to be able to, like, I don't know, have a word for that. But the idea that those are the people who have the total preserve on what it might mean to be English is absolutely, like, completely for the
0: look,
3: person,
0: I mean,
3: of you.
0: In the end, are the French football team French? If they are French, then this is all nonsense, isn't it? But what are Reform voters going to make of this? We've got to remember David Cameron, you know, referring to UKIP as fruitcakes, loonies, and closet racists. Kemi Badenoch was not a lot nicer about Reform.
2: No, she went further than I expected. I thought her stuff on race, I was really pleased to hear it, and there's a bit of me that just thinks, oh, for heaven's sake, across the mainstream parties, if you like, can we return to an understanding of what a modern Britain should be about, and that we've lost. And I think if we can at least come together around that, I think it's really, really important. And the Conservatives being clearly back on that pitch, if you like, for me, was very significant, and I really liked it. I don't know about the Reform voters. I mean, her conference pitch was not to, for me, was not to, it was not to Red Wall Reform voters, was it? It wasn't really to Eastern England Reform voters. She was very clear where she was pitching, and the people she was pitching to would be absolutely, I think, supportive of what she was saying. I think it is much, I think it will be more challenging in Reform areas. But in the end, you know, she's got to have that argument, and she's got to try and peel away those people who recognise that they don't want to be part of what that part of Reform is standing for.
1: But she has a position, which is she's right wing, but she's not populist, right? She's somewhat more right wing than I am on some issues. But, you know, the bit of her that's not populist is also very important in terms of her political makeup. And the question is, how big a area is that. So, for example, you may say it's clear that both Reform and Labour have left a position for a smaller government party. The question is, how many electors are there behind that position? And I'm not. I think there was an element of calculation about the pitch that she made. But like with Andy Burnham's speech, or indeed Ed Davey, you know, you don't speak for 45 minutes without revealing quite a lot about yourself. Mm. So, at the bottom
2: I think
1: of
2: people
1: it,
2: are quite capable of doing that. I think we've had previous leaders of certainly both our parties, Danny, who have managed to do that.
0: Whoever could
2: well,
0: you be
2: really.
0: Thinking of?
2: I don't know. I just think, you know. I mean, that for
1: even
2: me.
1: Even that is revealing. Even when it's an attempt at subterfuge.
2: No, but frankly, since we've moved on from Keir Starmer and Rishi Sunak, sort of, what did they say? You know, I mean, I think it's.
1: I see what you mean. Right? Yeah. No, but that's different about saying
0: I just want to pull back a tiny bit to the insult, calling Reform weirdos and drama queens, because we've seen time and time and again that you cannot insult your political enemies without that being turned into an insult on their voters. Basket of deplorables, fruitcakes and loonies, all that kind of stuff. You can imagine, and I would in many respects love to hear it, Nigel Farage standing up and saying to his voters, these people think you're weirdos and drama queens. What do you think about that? It's dangerous, isn't it?
1: She's obviously made a decision in this speech not to pitch hers. I think, first of all, she said it because she thinks it. But also, she's not pitching directly to just Reform the people who are going to vote Reform anyway, because some of those people are going to vote for Reform.
2: Yes. Or Restore.
1: And by the way, there is nobody who thinks that UKIP is not, or Reform or Brexit or whatever it's called at the moment, is not full of exactly these people, more than Nigel Farage thinks it. That explains almost everything he's done in his political life, that he thinks that.
2: He's also stopped standing up to them in the same way, hasn't he? Because he went through this phase where he was very clear that he wasn't like that, but in fact now he's had to sort of put himself back in the middle of them.
0: Always a pleasure, always an education. Thanks to Sally, thanks to Polly, thanks to Danny. That is it from this week's How to Win an Election. We'll be back with plenty of big ideas, with a sprinkling of small ideas next week, I promise.

0: Times Radio has a special overnight show to bring you the result in the by-election in Holborn and St Pancras as they happen. Tom Noonan will be presenting a special results show from 2am through to 6am. There'll be analysis from political correspondent Terry Stiasny here on Times Radio from 2am.
1: You know, Charlie Bigham says you can't rush perfection. Ponder over the word simmer for a second. Almost a whisper, isn't it? Flavour is shy. It takes its time. It's why Charlie gives the ragu for his lasagna oodles of time to simmer. Because time, well, isn't it the most important

0: selected products subject to availability.
1: Good morning from the Times Radio newsroom. I'm Chris Dabbs. Voting has closed in the Holborn and St Pancras by-election. Activists from rival parties claim the Green Party's decision to define Zionism as a form of racism had cost the Greens votes in the by-election. Labour and Liberal Democrat councillors said voters had told them that they would not support the Greens after a motion was passed at the party's conference last weekend. One councillor said people had been clearly angry about the issue. Andy Burnham says Germany is looking into joining an international coalition to build the next generation of fighter jets. During a visit to Berlin, the Prime Minister and German Chancellor Friedrich Merz ratified a deal done last July, which commits the nations to closer ties on science, tech and defence, as Europe and the UK look to defence spending issues, with the prospect of the US changing their approach to NATO funding high on the agenda. A landmark government review has warned that the rapid rise in autism and ADHD cases could cause lifelong harm to children. The report highlights a 40-fold increase in autism diagnoses since 2000. Advances in medical treatment are helping men live longer with incurable prostate cancer. Research from the London School of Hygiene and Tropical Medicine shows the 3-year mortality rate for advanced cases fell significantly over a 7-year period. Dr. Hayley Luxton is head of research impact and engagement at Prostate Cancer UK and told us that better screening could save even more lives.
2: The advances that we're seeing are because, yes, we've got better treatments, but also we're starting to understand who will do better from these treatments, so we can be a bit more selective and we can be a bit more personalised in the way that we're treating men.
1: It's understood the execution of an ex-US Army major who killed 13 people in Texas will be live-streamed to the public in December. Donald Trump has ordered a firing squad to kill Nidil Hassan after he went on a shooting spree at Fort Hood in 2009. He said that his attack was in retaliation for US wars in the Middle East. And now with the sports news, here's Hugo Chambray.
3: Manchester City manager Enzo Maresca says he trusts his football club completely. It's the first time we've heard from the manager since his club were found guilty during the international break of breaching Premier League financial rules. He says his players are focused on football. It's as Premier League clubs say they have genuine fear that political interference could impact the appeal. Andy Burnham has recently said he'd be concerned if Manchester City's owners sell the club, but now he argues he hasn't downplayed the seriousness of the findings.
4: They are findings that need to be considered with great care and seriousness.
3: Elsewhere, Southampton boss Tonda Eckert says the club can finally put the Spygate scandal behind them after he was handed a suspended 6-week ban by the Football Association. The German admitted misconduct charges over authorising the spying on opponents' training sessions last season. And ahead of Australia's first test series in South Africa since Sandpapergate, Aussie skipper Pat Cummins says he isn't concerned about potential revelations in former teammate Usman Khawaja's upcoming book.
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6: Hello, welcome to Frontline for Times Radio with me, Kate Chabot, and we are joined by former advisor to the Minister of Defence of Ukraine, Yuri Sak. Yuri, great to see you again. Thank you for joining us.
7: Thank you. Thank you, Kate, for having me.
6: So how are you? How are things in Kyiv?
7: Well, me personally, I think I'm okay, but, 32 civilians killed yesterday, 30 killed today in Ukraine, in Kramatorsk. Yesterday in Kyiv, 3 civilians killed. Today, 2 civilians. And so, answering the question, how are you? Like, when you say you're okay, you almost feel like either guilty or crazy. Because you cannot be okay knowing that every day people continue to die. Ordinary people. Because what we're seeing now is... I'm sure we'll come to this in our discussion a bit later, but Russia cannot defeat Ukrainian army, so it decided that it will defeat Ukrainian children, Ukrainian women, Ukrainian elderly, Ukrainian kindergartens, supermarkets, hospitals, schools, universities, railway stations. So that, again, just highlights what kind of deranged terrorist state we're dealing with. Faced with the inability to progress on the front lines, they are terrorizing, they're killing civilians across Ukraine.
6: And that intensified wave of bombings that you've been enduring, President Zelensky knew it was coming, and he said residents really needed to start reusing the air raid shelters. Do you

0: have a sense that people actually took those warnings seriously and they did that?
1: Well, you know, we have become very sophisticated when it comes to decisions whether to go to the bomb shelter or not. And there are things that we take into account. So when our president says that you'd better go to the bomb shelter, we go to the bomb shelter because we understand that he says it when we are probably experiencing a shortage of interceptors like Patriots. Because, for example, last night attack, massive combined attack, our air defense forces were capable of intercepting 80% of drones, including jet-powered drones, which is, you know, it's not ideal, but it's okay. But the ballistic missiles, we're still struggling to find a cure for that. And so when people hear the warning from the president that, you know, we have intelligence data that Russians are preparing another strike, so people take it seriously. And beginning from 9 p.m., 9:10 p.m., people go to underground stations and, you know, they go there these days with tents, with inflatable beds. So an underground station at night looks like a very overcrowded either refugee camp or a camping site.
0: And what was your experience of the night?
1: Parents with their children, people with their pets. You get like everybody's in the same space.
0: And what was your night like?
1: Honestly, I just closed my windows. I slept through it because I kind of had a discussion yesterday with my friends and colleagues. And, you know, this may sound to you crazy or even cynical, but we looked at the recent attacks and kind of tried to analyze them. And we thought, well, if there is a strike, which there was, it will most probably be either on bridges or power stations. We live on neither. So we decided, okay, we don't go to the bomb shelter. We just stay in bed. But again, this is a lottery, as we have seen, right? In Prilukie, which is, I want to stress that today, the UK Secretary for Foreign Affairs, Ed Miliband, is in Ukraine and he visited with President Zelensky the site where yesterday Russia killed 30 people, including 4 children. You know, just watching those photographs, and actually it's very moving to see your foreign secretary shoulder to shoulder with our president at the site, reassuring us that, you know, the UK will stand with us for as long as it has to. And it's very moving.
0: And before Ed Miliband's visit, there was also the German leader who was in Kyiv as well. And he was there amidst...
1: Chancellor Merz.
0: Yeah, he was there amidst all the bombings of the bridges that had started and were ongoing. And also you...
1: Well, look, Kate, if before, forgive me for interrupting, but if before, you know, you would have, say, an attack and then a couple of days, 3-4 days pause, and then another attack. So that would kind of create a window in which foreign dignitaries could come to Kyiv and be safe. Now we don't have that window. It's just the air raid siren is constantly on. The loud noise of air raid systems working is on, you know, consistently and at all times. So you are having a cup of coffee in central Kyiv to the sound of air defense systems shooting down drones. And people don't even interrupt their coffee. That's how crazy it has become. If before, you know, you hear air raid siren and, for example, these anti-drone guns working, you'd run to a bomb shelter. These days, everybody's just, I don't know, tired.
0: I mean, the foreign dignitaries coming to Kyiv, and you have the diplomats who've been told by Russia to leave, who are saying, no, we're not going to. How important is it for you to have international, visible international presence in Ukraine and in Kyiv, as we are seeing?
1: Okay, this works on two levels. Level one, a practical one. For as long as we have these representatives of foreign states, you know, ambassadors, consuls, visitors in Kyiv, that shows that there are things happening which are aimed at supporting to Ukraine. Because, like, look, when, for example, Chancellor Merz of Germany was here in Kyiv just a few days ago. You know, he was here. He could hear the air raid sirens. He was here under the drone attacks. So he gave Ukraine, or pledged to give to Ukraine, 350 million euros, which will go towards, you know, making our energy infrastructure safer. So, you know, the presence of these foreign officials here in Kyiv is a sign that work continues, work which is directed at making Ukraine safer, stronger, and helping us go through this winter. But on a second level, on a kind of more sort of almost mystical or symbolic level, when the Russians see foreign officials here in Kyiv, they understand that they are failing. They're failing in their main mission, which is to dissuade Ukraine's foreign Western partners from supporting Ukraine. Because we are, you know, we are a brave and very resilient people, but we understand very well that, you know, without the support and help of our Western partners, like the UK, Germany, and all others, you know, it will be a completely different story, put it that way. So that's what Russians are trying to do. They're trying to make it, you know, to isolate Ukraine. They're trying to kind of push our allies away from us.
0: So trades, bridges, transport, energy networks. What are your biggest concerns of what comes next?
1: Ooh, that's a big one. So water supply system, of course, for any major city is a major risk. If, God forbid, something happens to the water supply system, we'll have a major problem on our hands. And, you know, of course, Russians, as usual, are trying to weaponize winter. What they're apparently trying to achieve, they're trying to, as before, to break the will of the Ukrainian people. They're trying to make cities like Kyiv uninhabitable by, you know, depriving the dwellers, the people who live in, the inhabitants, of electricity, water, sanitation, you know. So hopefully, because look, the last two winters, they haven't been easy. And of course, we have used that time to kind of get ready for what's coming. So on the one hand, you could say that this time we are more prepared for a rough winter than a year ago, right? There are more generators, there are more alternative power supplies, there is more, novel types of air defenses, which are, like, for example, the bridges in Kyiv are now equipped with the, you know, automatic turrets or turrets, right? And they are using artificial intelligence to actually spot the flying drone, even if it's a jet-powered drone in the sky, calculate the trajectory. So the efficiency of the, and so, you know, yesterday I was driving across one of these bridges.
0: Did you see it?
1: Well, yes, it's like you feel like you're in a computer game, because, you know, I remember this was from, you know, from the time when I used to play computer games. So all these robotic systems. So you see, you know, Ukrainian soldiers, and next to them, these robots, unmanned ground systems. So it's very futuristic, but it kind of made me feel a little safer. I'm thinking to myself, right, so if these turrets are already installed here, and there were about eight of them just on one bridge, you know, so hopefully they will not be able to destroy the bridges.
0: These are machine gun turrets, as I understand, yeah, using AI to actually try and protect the bridges from the drones, yeah.
1: Yes, machine gun turrets, it's incredible. No human being next to them. You can just see them sitting there, pointing to the sky, and, you know, our experts have already explained to the Ukrainian citizens what these are. And these are novel innovations, you know, which are, like I said, they are using AI to kind of identify the target in the sky, to calculate the trajectory, to calculate where it's going. And so, of course, much more efficient than a human eye. Much more efficient.
0: And are they proving effective already, Yuri? Are you noticing the difference?
1: Yes, yes, yes. We've already had, like, drones destroyed by these turrets. So it's a very good illustration to, you know, because on the one hand, there's all that tragedy and destruction that we're discussing with you. But on the other hand, there is a very booming defense industry in Ukraine. That on a daily basis, you know, people are innovating, you know, looking for new solutions. And the innovation cycle is crazy, because the race, the technological race now with Russia is very tough. It's not like it was in 2022.
0: And yet Russia will be very aware of that. And there's been an increase in targeting of data centers, hasn't there?
1: Oh, yes, absolutely. You know, they've kind of found a soft spot, and but again, this time we are more prepared. So there are backup plans. There is a plan B, about which Russians not necessarily know, right? And we keep it quiet, and for a good reason, you know, operational security. But look, me and you, we are not talking. There is no electricity in my flat. There is no Wi-Fi in my flat. But at the same time, we are talking, which means I'm using my mobile phone, which uses I'm using it as a hotspot, so the mobile connectivity is here. So that means, yes, Russians have hit the data centers. It did cause interruption, but we have been able to fix it.
0: And that's what's so incredible, isn't it? That, you know, you can't see the kind of efforts you have to go to and the workarounds you do to actually be able to function, but you're finding it, as civilians are too, and the sources that need to protect you, the military are doing so every day in Ukraine.
1: Well, absolutely. And it's you know, honestly, like people in Kyiv, there are new jokes or anecdotes that we use to keep up our own spirits in these difficult times. So one of them is, for example, if before it would be people from Kyiv, when we meet somebody from like Kharkiv, which is like 25 kilometers from Russia, so we would look at them, you know, with sympathy and ask them, so how are you guys doing? It's so rough in Kharkiv, you know, we feel so sorry for you. So now the tables have turned. Now they are asking us, you know, guys, oh, you're in Kyiv, this is crazy. Kyiv is now a new front line. How are you surviving? How are you coping? So that's point number one. But of course, then, it's a mixture of adaptability and innovation, because we all understand we have to survive. There's no other choice.
0: Last time we spoke, I think it was July, there was intense political upheaval in Ukraine. The defense minister, Mykhailo Fedorov, had been sacked and there were demonstrations on the streets. What's the feeling now? How stable is the government feeling, and how stable are the politics of the country feeling?
1: Well, I think, Kate, that relative to the time when this whole reshuffle happened, which was in August, you know, when the Minister of Defense was replaced, I think we have entered a period. Well, it began in late July and then it rolled over into August, because our parliament was on vacation. They only came back in the middle of August. Nevertheless, so we have entered now, I think, a period of relative stability. Fingers crossed it will last, because, you know, the newly appointed Minister of Defense, General Khmara, is a former head of the security service of Ukraine, with combat experience, with a lot of trust from the army and military. So the new commander in chief, which is General Drapati, he enjoys a lot of trust and credibility among the army. So as you can see, the front has not collapsed. Moreover, our armed forces have been able to actually carry out again some exemplary they're not counteroffensives, they are active defense operations, which resulted in our forces recapturing some square kilometers of land and, you know, catching the Russian army off guard and taking hundreds of Russians prisoners and destroying and killing thousands. And this is the Operation Vivaldi, which you might, and you, your listeners might have heard about. So I think we are now entering, you know, the new prime minister is doing well. Everybody is now focused, you know, the military leadership is focused on securing Ukrainian front and making Ukrainian skies safer. The prime minister is focused on ensuring that we are ready from the point of view of energy resilience for this coming winter. So everybody's working 24/7, and it's actually, from that perspective, I think it's good and quiet for now. Right? Everybody's just busy, because, you know, right now it's actually nice and warm and sunny, but this couple of weeks' time, this will can very dramatically and very quickly change, and we have to be ready for that change, and we are preparing for it.
0: Yes, and now the war, you know, it's not only being fought on the battlefields, you're feeling it in the towns and cities as your prime targets, but also Russia's trying to crush Ukraine financially, blocking its export market from the Black Sea. How resilient is Ukraine's economy at the moment? How does it feel in that sense?
1: Not very well, I must say. We indeed are experiencing a huge deficit of foreign currency, which this time of year, Ukrainian budget normally receives from the trade in grains, in wheat and sunflower oil. And because Russians are now blocking the Black Sea, they are attacking civilian maritime vessels. So that's not working. And, you know, the capacity of Danube River, which is used as an alternative route, of course, does not compensate for, so I know personally some large agricultural producers here in Ukraine, and they just say simply, oh, we'll just keep our stuff in the warehouses because it doesn't make economic sense for us to sell it at half price now to the traders because, you know, we're just losing. So as a result, of course, this the grain terrorism by Russia means that the Ukrainian producers cannot sell what they have grown this season. It means the Ukrainian budget cannot get the foreign currency that normally it would. Of course, this impacts not only the agricultural sector, but also our steel industry is now almost extinct because of the first aerial strikes on the cities like Zaporizhia, Kryvyi Rih, you know, where these huge metallurgical plants and factories historically are. So many of them have been destroyed beyond repair. And this has been like metallurgy is one of the core sources of, you know, foreign revenue for Ukraine as a country. So this is causing a lot of economic hardship and, of course, makes us more dependent on the external financial support. This is why, you know, Ukraine is closely working with the International Monetary Fund. Ukraine is closely working with the European Union. Ukraine is closely continuing to advocate for the release of the frozen assets by Russia, which could go towards compensating some of these shortfalls. But it's not an easy one. Look, this is a very serious issue, and we heavily rely on our partners to help us.
0: And the grain issue, it's something that's been raised by the governor of Odessa Oblast, who has basically said that what Russia is doing is posing a threat to global food security. That will certainly make people sit up and listen, won't it, when that starts to really be felt on a global scale. What do you think? What response do you want from the international community?
1: Well, of course, you know, it's true. When Ukraine is unable to sell the wheat, these agricultural products globally, it will, you know, inevitably result in problems with food on the African continent. You know, because many, you know, Ukraine is globally, you know, on many items, top five producers. So when Ukraine is not on the market, there is a huge shortfall, and you know, the stuff that we produce is consumed by many countries in Africa and in Asia and elsewhere. So what would be a sensible, of course, strategy for our international partners, including countries like Turkey, including countries like China, you know, those who have either a large population or have a vested interest in, for example, the African continent. Of course, the UN has to be a voice in this as well. But they have to pressurize Russia into, you know, we have been able jointly achieve like a grain deal back in 23, right? So it would make sense for something like this to happen this time as well. But the window of opportunities is closing. You know, that like these supplies need to happen within the next month and a half, because then the winter will come. So yes, it's you know, it's in the hands of the international community to help us all avoid a global food crisis.
0: And by grain deal, you mean to agree safe passage of grain out of Ukraine? Yes.
1: Yes, safe passage of these vessels. You know, because if a vessel arrives in the port of Odessa and it is bombed and its crew is killed, first of all, no insurance company will insure such a vessel, which means no vessel will arrive and no grain will leave Odessa.
0: The positive news for Ukraine is also that it's able to hit back at Russia. According to the Ukrainian Ministry of Defense, long-range strikes have disabled half of Russia's total oil refining capacity. Donald Trump wants it to stop. President Zelensky intends to double down on this policy for now. What do you think would change his mind?
1: Okay, so in Ukraine here, we have a whole school of thought according to which there is only one way that we can stop this war, and that way is to make it impossible for Russia to prosecute this war. Now, how do you achieve that? Is, of course, by targeting Russian war machinery at home, making it impossible for Russian tanks to refuel, making it impossible for Russian, you know, army to be resupplied. And this is why, you know, our strategy for deep strikes is aimed at destroying Russian military infrastructure inside Russia, Russian oil refineries. And yes, it does have an impact on the oil, global oil market. But look, our president has a very simple choice to make, right? Whether it is the Ryanair planes, which are or Delta Airlines, which are filled with petrol so that Western people can fly on holidays in Christmas period, or we survive. So it's a very simple moral dilemma, okay? It's, you're choosing between the survival of your own people and the comfort of the people in the West.
0: So from your answer, he's not going to stop and nothing will make him stop until Russia stops the war.
1: I don't think so.
0: Okay.
1: I don't think so. Plus, we're seeing the futility of all these peace efforts. We're not seeing any results.
0: And finally, Yuri, people who watch Frontline, they appreciate hearing from people like yourself, knowing what's really going on in Ukraine. I'm just wondering if there's a message you'd like to leave with people today.
1: As always, I would like to, first of all, thank everybody who's listening, who's watching, who still takes interest in what's happening in Ukraine, because almost 5 years into this war, the largest war since the Second World War, it is still, creating tragedy and death and destruction on a daily basis. So for us, it is very important that you guys care, number one. Second of all, where possible, of course, it's very easy now to participate, to donate, for example. So if you have watched a program like this and you feel compelled and you want to help, it's very easy to do. Like, just Google, top three Ukrainian volunteering charities and donate. Every little helps, right? And you can donate so that more hospitals can be with power generators, more bomb shelters can be equipped with conveniences for children at schools. So we are short of funds on every single front, in terms of our defense industry, in terms of our economy, in terms of our schools, hospitals. Funds are always hugely and badly needed. So help is just three clicks away and you can do it. So I would encourage all of your viewers to participate, because this is our joint fight. We are doing it the way we can, but you are part of this fight as well, especially when you engage by donating and financially supporting our people.
0: Yuri Sak, it's been great speaking to you. Thank you so much for your time.
1: Thank you. Thank you, Kate, as always.
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18: Good morning. 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This is Times Radio's live Holborn and St Pancras by-election special. I'm Tom Noonan. We're going to be keeping you right up to date with events in North London, where votes are being counted on a huge night for both Andy Burnham and Zach Polanski. Can the Green Party leader win in Sir Keir Starmer's old seat, providing proof of concept, both his strategy and his personal appeal? Or will Andy Burnham show that he is the man to unite the left to keep Labour in power? We'll be getting analysis with our political correspondent Terry Stiasny. We'll have live reports from the Times correspondent at the count. We'll be speaking to people in both parties, and we'll be getting the expertise of the polling guru, Sir John Curtis. Of course, we will bring you the result live when we have it. You will not want to miss it. And now, here with the news, here's Chris Dabbs.
19: Thanks, Tom. Good morning. Counting continues in the Holborn and St Pancras by-election as details emerge of the Green Party's campaign strategy. Leaflets featuring leader Zach Polanski in front of a Palestinian flag were distributed to local mosques, translated into Arabic, Bangla and Somali. The materials promised support for boycotts against Israel and attacks on Labour's immigration stance. The Greens defended the strategy, saying democracy does not discriminate by language spoken. A result is expected this morning. Patrick English is political research manager at YouGov and told Times Radio that the result could send shockwaves through Westminster.
20: If Labour were to lose this seat with a new Prime Minister in power, someone who is looking to lean to the left, to secure up their left flank, to bring in more voters who are tempted by the Greens and have been voting for the Greens in the past two local council election cycles, I think that would be quite a shock for them and really a bit of a setback early days in the premiership.
19: Andy Burnham says Germany is looking into joining an international coalition to build the next generation of fighter jets. During a visit to Berlin, the Prime Minister and Chancellor Friedrich Merz ratified a deal done last July, which commits the nations to closer ties on science, tech and defence.
21: From closer collaboration comes economic opportunity and jobs, and that very much is the spirit of the treaty that we've ratified today, the Kensington Treaty, the first treaty between Germany and the UK since the Second World War. It really is a significant moment.
19: The Prime Minister says he wants to bring the UK closer to Europe. More than 500 people have been arrested in France following a fresh wave of violent protests over deteriorating school conditions. Riot police deployed tear gas and water cannon against crowds at the Place de la Bastille in Paris, while buildings were ransacked and set alight in Bordeaux. Nearly 50 police officers were injured in the unrest. Student unions say demonstrations will continue until the government commits €10 billion to fund public education. It's understood the execution of an ex-US Army major who killed 13 people in Texas will be live-streamed to the public in December. Donald Trump's ordered a firing squad to kill Nidal Hassan after he went on a shooting spree at Fort Hood in 2009. He says his attack was in retaliation for US wars in the Middle East and to protect Taliban fighters in Afghanistan. And breakthrough treatments are helping men with incurable prostate cancer live longer. Research by the London School of Hygiene and Tropical Medicine reveals the proportion of patients dying within 3 years of an advanced diagnosis fell from 56% in 2015 to 47% in 2022. Experts say the improvement is being driven by modern chemotherapy and novel hormone therapies, which are now available on the NHS. Dr. Hayley Luxton is Head of Research Impact and Engagement at Prostate Cancer UK and told us that the results are positive based on a large research study.
22: These men would have been tracked over a number of years, and these are large numbers. We aren't talking about a few men, we're talking about over 46,000 men. So this data is very robust because the numbers are big. We're talking about lots of men that have been studied and tracked.
19: And for a news bulletin when you want it, search for the Times Radio News Briefing on any podcast platform.
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18: Chris Stabbs, thank you very much. And good morning, I'm Tom Noonan, and you are listening to Times Radio's Holborn and St Pancras by-election special. Thank you for joining us. The latest by-election episode of 2026, we've had a year of them. The joy of a by-election is that it thrusts a tiny part of the country into the political spotlight, and we pore over these previously unknown characters or unique quirks of an area to try to see what we can read from a microcosm and broaden it out to the whole country or the whole political moment we find ourselves in. It is an imperfect science, perhaps it's an art, so join us while we weave that tapestry. We're going to see what we can learn about this political moment, because the times, they are changing. Changing from 2 years ago, when this seat was home to a triumphant Prime Minister, the first Labour Prime Minister to win a majority at an election for 27 years. Of course, Keir Starmer has now left tail between his legs, the latest victim of our brutal political washing machine, I suppose, tumbling us around and spitting us out. But also changing from more recently, from February this year, when the Green Party won the Labour seat of Gorton and Denton in Greater Manchester, a seat which Andy Burnham was blocked from standing in, a seat where the Greens showed they could be the standard bearer of the left. A moment where their relatively new leader, Zach Polanski, saw his populist strategy put to the test and saw it vindicated with a fifth Green MP. Fast forward 8 months, and Andy Burnham has now been allowed to stand for Parliament. He's not only won a seat for himself, but also the keys for Number 10. And on the opposite side, the Greens have seen a drop-off, not just in the polls, but their leader has lost his shine, tarnished by his response to the anti-Semitic knife attack in Golders Green, and posting a photo of an activist wearing a T-shirt insinuating Nigel Farage should face the guillotine. He's a leader who perhaps is not as in control as his party, as one might expect, unable or unwilling to fight a controversial motion about whether the party should consider Zionism a form of racism. It's a big electoral test that Andy Burnham is facing, the biggest he's faced since he became Prime Minister. Labour holds a big majority, but the Greens have been throwing everything at getting Zach Polanski elected. We'll keep you right up to date with everything happening in North London tonight. We will bring you the result, which we are expecting very soon. We'll be hearing from Times correspondents at the count. We'll be speaking to people in both the Labour and the Green Party. We're going to be hearing analysis from the legendary pollster Sir John Curtis. And I'm delighted to say that we are joined in the studio throughout the night by our political correspondent, Terry Stiasny. Terry, welcome.
1: Hello, Tom.
18: And just bring us up to date. We're 4 hours on from polls closing. What are we hearing from the count now?
1: Well, the count seems to be progressing pretty fast. We're expecting a result fairly soon. What we do know so far is that there has been turnout figures. So the turnout is 38.76%. So just a shade below 39%, which is pretty low, even for a by-election, particularly when you think that the turnout at the last general election there was around 54% in 2024. So not that many people turning out to vote. And we've also seen the statements from the parties, the main parties, after the closing of the polls. So Labour were a bit more optimistic. They were suggesting that if their candidate, if the voters of Holborn and St Pancras put their trust in Labour, they knew their candidate, they said, would work hard every day to make better life better for each and every person across the constituency. So those was a bit more positive, whereas the Green Party's statement at the close of polls were saying, whatever the result later, we've run a positive campaign full of energy, and describing themselves as to be the main challenger. So it shows how far the Greens have come, and saying that they know many people want to give the new Prime Minister Andy Burnham a chance. So all of that reading between the lines suggests that they are the challenger. They think that they've done a positive campaign, but you know, not necessarily won it.
18: Yeah, that sounds like sort of valiant defeat from the Greens' perspective. We'll keep trying to unpick what the parties are saying and not saying. Shortly before we came on air, I spoke to the pollster Sir John Curtis, Professor of Practice Politics at the University of Strathclyde. I started by asking him about the makeup of Holborn and St Pancras. It's young, it's ethnically diverse, it's pro-European, all groups more likely to vote Green.
2: Yes, I mean, this is very much the kind of constituency where the Greens would expect to do well. As you say, it's full of young people, full of graduates, which means it's full of the kinds of relatively socially liberal people to whom the Greens particularly appeal. A lot of people living in rental accommodation who will be attracted by the fact that the Greens are calling for a cap on rents. And of course, also people who will be keen to vote for a party that wants to reduce how much people are having to pay for their university education. And then in addition, then we're at 1 in 5 of people in the constituency identify as Muslim, and the Greens are remarkably popular amongst members of the Muslim community because of their stance on Gaza, which elsewhere is rather controversial. And of course, we go back to the 7th of May. In the constituency, the Greens were indeed just 4 points behind Labour, although equally, they were still 4 points behind Labour. That was one of the reasons why it looked like a constituency that not necessarily the Greens could win, but certainly it looked as though they had a chance. Problem, of course, for the Greens is that since the 7th of May, one crucial thing has happened. Labour Party have changed their leader. And Andy Burnham has presided over something like a 7-8 point increase in Labour support since he took over in 10 Downing Street. And much of that gain has occurred at the expense of the Greens. So even leaving aside the controversy and the division that's been generated by the motion passed by the Greens about the Middle East during its conference last Sunday, this was already looking like a contest that it was going to be quite difficult for the Greens to win.
3: It's early days. Are we already seeing an effect from that motion about equating Zionism with racism?
2: I think the honest truth is we were not expecting the Greens to do particularly better than the joint vote for the Greens and an independent candidate, Andrew Feinstein, who was also standing on an anti-Israeli incursion into Gaza platform in 2024. Between them, they got about 29% of the vote. So the crucial thing to look out for is whether or not the Greens at least match that figure, or indeed do a little bit better than that. That would be commensurate with the level of standing that the Greens had in the opinion polls before this row broke out. And the truth is, we don't yet have any evidence from opinion polls as to whether or not this has made a difference to the Greens standing nationally. I think one reason why it may not make much difference is, as I've said, it was already the case that what we might call the Polanski bubble, and the fact that they were at 9% this time 12 months ago, and they got to about 16% last March, but they are now, according to the opinion polls, already before the row, down to around 9 or 10%. Given that's happened, it's not necessarily that many green votes left to be lost, because the party's vote has already fallen back quite so substantially.
3: Do we know how much of that green to Labour switch has been down to, say, Andy Burnham going further than Keir Starmer in challenging Israel, for example, with trade sanctions on settlements in the West Bank? Has that stopped Labour losing support over the issue of Palestine?
2: Well, it may have done. And again, it's one of the things we'll be interested in looking to see. If Labour can actually do at least as well in this constituency as they did in 2024, when they lost ground very heavily because of the Gaza issue, and if they can get themselves, let's say, past the 50% mark, and got 49% last time, that might be evidence, particularly if the Greens are getting less than 29%, that might be evidence that Labour have prepared some of their reputation. But of course, there are other reasons as to why the Labour Party is picking up votes from the Greens. It is essentially one that, you know, lots of people are those who were switching to the Greens. It was about 16% of Labour's vote in the spring of this year. A lot of those people were just disappointed with Keir Starmer as Prime Minister, and their feeling that the government was not turning things around, let alone pursuing some policies such as welfare cuts, with which they disagreed. And of course, Andy Burnham's stance beyond Gaza has been one. We're talking about the end of trying to reverse the neoliberalism of the last 40 years, etc. So the Greens are being challenged much more broadly by Labour beyond much more than the Gaza issue.
3: To turn to Zach Polanski's personal poll ratings, the aim of a leader, I suppose, is always to be a buoyancy aid to your party, to track higher than your party's popularity, at least on a personal level. Kemi Badenoch seems to do that at the moment. She tends to be more popular than the Conservative brand more generally. What's the case with Zach Polanski and the Green Party brand?
2: Well, I mean, I think the crucial thing to say about Zach Polanski, first of all, is that, you know, the rise in green support during the autumn of last year and the winter of this year was very, you know, it basically started with Zach Polanski becoming leader. And, you know, his favorability ratings, according to YouGov, remained at around the -6, -7 level, which was, you know, clearly quite remarkable for somebody leading a relatively small party, and he gradually got himself to be better known. However, during the spring and into the summer, Mr. Polanski's favorable rating has fallen, and indeed, in particular, it's very clear that in April of this year, it particularly fell away, and that, of course, is when Mr. Polanski retweeted a comment on Twitter that was critical of the police's handling of the alleged assailant of a Jewish man in Golders Green. And that certainly seems to have done his personal reputation damage. And I think, you know, it's pretty clear that in the light, of course, of what's happened to the Greens on Sunday, Mr. Polanski's relative silence about that controversial motion is, you know, yes, somebody who is very good at articulating a very clear vision of what he stands for, but is he necessarily somebody who is as good at dealing with more difficult political crossfire? And perhaps is he sometimes a bit too ready to follow the views of those of the more ideologically committed of his party?
3: Yeah, obviously this by-election is only happening because the Keir Starmer is leaving Parliament. But if we imagine a world in which the Keir Starmer was still the Prime Minister and you were to have a by-election like this, Labour fighting the Greens in North London, yeah. I mean, would Labour be in a lot more trouble in that scenario?
2: Yeah, I mean, given what happened on the 7th of May, when, as I said, in the constituency in particular, Labour were only 4 points ahead, and when in London in general, Labour recorded their worst ever result, worse even than that suffered by Harold Wilson in 1968, which was that particularly a poor result for Labour at that time, but also worse than for Tony Blair in 2006, a performance that, by the way, thought about Tony Blair having to announce that he was going to resign 12 months later. That's the last time the local elections brought down a Labour Prime Minister. Against that backdrop, yes, this would have been a fiercely fought by-election in which, frankly, while still waiting for the result, we would all be on tenterhooks. We are, in truth, not on tenterhooks. It's pretty clear already what's been said by the two parties that Labour are expected to win. What is, however, stunning will be interesting is just how well Labour do and just how disappointing is the Green performance. And, you know, that's why I would say look out to see whether or not the Greens manage to get 30% or more, and look out to see whether or not Labour are at least north of 40%. And if indeed, in the end, if they're doing very well, they're actually ahead of their 2024 tally in the constituency.
3: And just to wrap all this up, John, it sounds like from all of this, whilst Zach Polanski is the man in the spotlight, he's the one on the ballot paper. Actually, this is much more about Andy Burnham than it is about anything else.
2: Yes, I mean, the truth is that, well, you know, between them, Reform and the Greens have been posing, you know, the biggest challenge to our traditional party system that we've seen at any time since 1945. But the world has now become politically more competitive for both of them. So on the right, Kemi Badenoch, during the course of the last 12 months, has become a much more popular leader, certainly relatively effective in short-term tactics, and is beginning to lay out, you know, a clear vision for her party. It's a very traditional conservative message, but it's a message in which she's basically focusing on the economy, is beginning now to eschew trying to fight on the culture wars issues, on which Nigel Farage is clearly relatively strong. But then, of course, on the Labour side, as we've been saying, Keir Starmer's gone, Andy Burnham's arrived. Andy Burnham is much more popular, is also particularly more crafting a message that's more likely to appeal to the Greens. So therefore, life is also more difficult for the Greens. The interesting thing about the next 12 months now will be how well Reform and the Greens can hang on to their support, or indeed reverse some of their decline.
3: There you go. That is Professor Sir John Curtis, the polling guru and professor from the University of Strathclyde. Terry Stiansny, political correspondent, is here in the studio. I'm picking everything throughout the night with us. What I found interesting about that discussion with John Curtis is his argument about how direct the switch is in the polls from
18: Green voters to Labour voters. That drop-off in the Green vote, he says, is basically all down to Andy Burnham and how he's repositioned the Labour Party.
1: Yeah, I found hearing Sir John Curtis there was a reminder of just what a volatile political year that we've had. And you think you just go back to February and the Gorton and Denton by-election where obviously the Greens were winning and Keir Starmer was on the back foot and just how much has changed over the last few months. I mean, you think, you know, the Makerfield by-election, Andy Burnham taking over. All of this has been, you know, so much has changed for so many parties, which seems an obvious thing to say. But when you just think back of it, over the course of several months, you know, just how much each party's fortunes have changed in the polls for better or for worse.
18: Yes, and we'll be discussing later in the programme about quite what a year of by-elections we have had. I suppose one of the things tonight is how much is Zach Polanski helping or hindering his party? How much are his personal ratings going to track above or below the Green brand more generally?
1: Yes, I mean, we forget, you know, that he has only been the party leader for a little bit over a year. But obviously, a lot has changed for him and for his party during that period. And I think one of the things that come the result, people will be talking a lot about, and some of this has started already with Caroline Lucas, is talking about, you know, his absence at the party conference, which he was partly campaigning for this by-election, but not taking a lead on the Zionism resolution. And I think that is going to be a very controversial issue for the Green Party as a whole.
18: And as much as we talk about Zach Polanski, or we talk about the issue of the Zionism motion at their conference, actually, it comes down to something very simple in this, as you say, pretty tumultuous political year. The most significant factor is the fact that Andy Burnham is now the Prime Minister and Sir Keir Starmer is not.
1: Yes, it is. And of course, you know, we wouldn't be having this by-election at all if Sir Keir Starmer had not lost his job as Prime Minister, had not then subsequently decided to stand down as a Labour MP and leave this vacancy. And again, you know, how quick and how brutal British politics currently is at the moment, that there is, you know, a vacancy here at all. And obviously, looking at Andy Burnham, you know, coming off not only his own by-election win, but, you know, doing relatively well currently in the polls, you know, will this have a direct impact here in London?
18: Yes. Well, you can let us know what you think about all this. You can, as always with Times Radio, get in touch with your thoughts. Text us on 87222. Start your message with the word Times if you use that number. Or the WhatsApp is 0333 003 2353. You're listening to Times Radio special by-election night programme for Holborn and St Pancras. We're going to find out who will replace Sir Keir Starmer as the MP for this seat in North London. We'll be hearing from the count throughout this hour. We are expecting a result perhaps in about half an hour's time. It feels like Labour are confident. It feels like the votes are getting counted. We will be bringing you that result live and speeches from that result. But also throughout this programme, we'll be talking about the future of the left. We'll be talking about 2026 as the tumultuous political year it has been through the four big by-elections we have had so far. And we'll be speaking to representatives from, well, both Labour and the Green Party. That is all to come. The time now, though, is coming up to 23 minutes past two on Times Radio.
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18: Good morning. It's 25 minutes past two. Thank you very much for joining us for our special Holborn and St Pancras by-election programme. Zach Polanski.

0: He has arrived at the Count in Camden in North London. He will be hearing the results. Of course, the candidates meet with the returning officer. They hear the results before it gets announced. From the way the Green Party and the Labour Party have spoken, I don't suspect he is particularly hopeful about his chances of being the next MP, but as always, you can be surprised by these things. I'm joined in the studio by our political correspondent, Terry Stiasny, and we've just been talking about 2026 as a sort of tumultuous political year. So I suppose let's have a look at how we got here. I would argue the story of this year starts with the by-election in Gorton and Denton back in February, when the Green Party won. Andy Burnham, of course, was barred from standing as the Labour candidate. Sir Keir Starmer was faltering, and the Greens showed they could be the anti-reform party of the left.
1: Hannah Catherine Spencer is duly elected Member of Parliament for the Gorton and Denton constituency.
0: From then on, there was this steady drumbeat of doubt and negativity about Sir Keir Starmer. That seeped through the local elections in May, until eventually a former loyal ally of Sir Keir Starmer, Josh Symonds, resigned his seat of Makerfield, paving the way for Andy Burnham to stand for Parliament. Of course, Andy Burnham won in Makerfield earlier this year.
2: The word Makerfield in the future must be known as a byword for the change that came to British politics. This is the moment. We've been on a path for 40 years that simply hasn't worked for people and places in this part of the world. And this now is the change moment.
0: That, of course, was Andy Burnham's victory speech as after being returned to Parliament. Within days, I think it was literally on the Monday after that result, Sir Keir Starmer saw there was pretty unstoppable momentum. And so he announced he would resign as Prime Minister.
3: The question my party is asking now is whether I am best placed to lead us into the next general election. I have heard the answer of my parliamentary party to that question, and I accept that answer with good grace.
0: Initially, he said he would continue to sit as a backbench MP representing Holborn and St Pancras. Here he is speaking to the BBC in June, shortly after announcing he'd leave Downing Street.
4: I want the government to succeed. I want all my parliamentary colleagues to succeed. And I've told them that, and I mean it.
5: And you're going to stay as an MP?
4: I'm going to stay as an MP. I mean it.
5: And you're going to stay as an MP?
4: I'm going to stay as an MP.
5: Until the next election?
4: Yes.
0: Never shy of a U-turn, though. The now former Prime Minister announced in September he would, in fact, be leaving Parliament, triggering this by-election. Sigal Abdiwali, the leader of Camden Council, has been selected as the Labour candidate. Then there was the question about whether Zach Polanski, the Green Party leader, would risk standing as the party's candidate in a seat where success looked possible, but certainly not likely. He ultimately decided it was a risk he should take.
6: We're in Holborn and St Pancras, where you probably know there's quite a big election about to happen. We have hundreds of volunteers out on the streets. We're not just going to throw the kitchen sink at this, we're going to throw the whole kitchen. This is such a monumental election. We have a chance to make British history right here.
0: Terry Stiasny, of course, is here to look back, I suppose, at all those by-elections wrapped up there. Three, of course, we have the Claxon by-election as well, not quite as pertinent to this story. Andy Burnham talking about Makerfield being a byword for change. Certainly in terms of this year, he's not wrong.
7: No, he's, yeah, absolutely. And of course, you know, as well as all of those by-elections, which were, of course, you know, all significant in their various ways, we also had, you know, the local elections in May. And I think that was another factor that ended up pushing Andy Burnham in and Sir Keir Starmer out, I suppose. And in Holborn and St Pancras in particular, in the area in Camden, you know, this was an area that the Greens did quite well in the local elections. So, you know, the Labour, part of the pressure on Keir Starmer certainly came not only from the by-elections but also from the local elections and the fears of Labour activists that they were going to lose to all sorts of different parties.
0: Yes, just to recap, of course, Zach Polanski has arrived at the Count. We think other candidates are also arriving at this Count, so it should be pretty soon. I suppose for Polanski, it was a risk in that this isn't absolutely a natural Green seat, But there are many factors, as we were discussing with Sir John Curtis, that should make it more predisposed to voting Green than many other parts of the country.
7: Yes, I mean, they did relatively well at the last local elections, but not as well as they did in even some other parts of London. So places like Waltham Forest, places like Hackney, like Lewisham, for instance, where, you know, the Greens were able to take control of the council in those elections. But of course, you know, Zach Polanski, he's currently a London Assembly member.

as the leader of the party, he wants to be another Green MP, but you can't necessarily afford. I think the calculation there was, should he wait around to see if another seat came free, or perhaps even have to wait till another election, or did he want to try and stand and try and, you know, obviously get into Parliament?

0: You know, the Greens came third then. You know, in elections before, the Conservatives had got, you know, a second place to Labour. So back as in 2019, for instance. And of course, you know, they were campaigning as well. But it's the Labour and the Greens have really been the two main candidates, obviously, in this particular by-election.
1: Yes, well, we will hear how close the margin is between them very soon. We think candidates arriving expecting a result at this count, potentially in the next half hour. We will be going to the count, hearing from journalists there, hearing about the makeup of this constituency, and we'll be hearing more about the Labour Party candidate, Segal Abdi Wali, someone I suspect you don't know much about. Well, we're going to put that right in the next half hour. That is all to come now, though, at 2:31. Here is Chris Dabbs with the headlines.
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3: Thanks, Tom. Counting's underway at Camden Council headquarters following the by-election in Holborn and St Pancras. Green Party leader Zach Polanski has been seeking a major upset in the Labour stronghold. However, local activists say the party's decision to pass an anti-Zionism motion at its conference has cost them votes on the doorstep. Labour's Segal Abdi Wali is hoping to retain the seat, with the result expected within the next half an hour or so. Terry Stianzi is our political correspondent and gave us an overview of the turnout.
0: The count seems to be progressing pretty fast. We're expecting a result fairly soon. What we do know so far is that there has been turnout figures. So the turnout is 38.76%, so just a shade below 39%, which is pretty low, even for a by-election, particularly when you think that the turnout at the last general election there was around 54% in 2024.
3: Labour sources said they were cautiously confident that the party would hold the seat, which has had a Labour MP since it was created in 1983. Meanwhile, the Greens believe they've tripled their vote share since the last election and say they are ahead in some wards. Party sources stress that this has long been a safe Labour seat and that they would not have been in the mix a year ago. But after good campaign ground for Zach Polanski, they believe this has been a strong swing to the Greens. Speaking to Tom Noonan on Times Radio, pollster and professor of practice politics at the University of Strathclyde, Sir John Curtis told us that the Greens were hopeful of a positive result.
4: It looked like a constituency that not necessarily the Greens could win, but certainly it looked as though they had a chance. The problem, of course, for the Greens is that since the 7th of May, one crucial thing has happened. Labour Party have changed their leader, and Andy Burnham has presided over something like a 7-8 point increase in Labour support since he took over in 10 Downing Street. And much of that gain has occurred at the expense of the Greens.
3: Labour and Liberal Democrat councillors said voters had told them that they would not support the Greens after a motion was passed at the party's conference last weekend. One councillor said people had been clearly angry about the issue. Andy Burnham, the Prime Minister, has called on Zach Polanski, the party leader and candidate in Holborn and St Pancras, to reverse the policy. The Greens, meanwhile, said no one will be made unwelcome because of their background, their faith or where they worship. Patrick English is a political research manager at YouGov and told Times Radio that the result could send shockwaves through Westminster.
5: If Labour were to lose this seat with a new Prime Minister in power, someone who is looking to lean to the left, to secure up their left flank, to bring in more voters who are tempted by the Greens and have been voting for the Greens in the past two local council election cycles, I think that would be quite a shock for them and really a bit of a setback early days in the Premiership.
3: And now with the sports news, here's Hugo Chambray.
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4: Good morning. It is 24 minutes to three on Friday the 9th of October. You're listening to Times Radio's by-election special about the Holborn and St Pancras by-election. Zach Polansky standing to replace Sir Keir Starmer as the MP. Can the Green Party win it? Well, I'm joined by political correspondent Terry Stiezny, and we are hearing from the Green Party at the count.
5: And we are hearing from them that the answer to that question is no, they can't win it, essentially. A Green Party spokesperson has essentially conceded defeat in Holborn and St Pancras. They're saying it is clear now we will come a close second in this by-election. Taking the fight to Labour in one of its safest seats shows just how far the Greens have come. And they go on to say that they believe the voters want them to keep Labour's feet to the fire on affordable housing, water and the climate crisis, and they will be holding Labour to account. But as we don't obviously have the official results yet, but the Greens clearly believe that they have not won this.
4: Yes, interesting. They talk about a close second. Actually, all night the mood music from both the Greens and Labour has been that Labour will win, the Greens will not. So how close that result actually is, I think we'll have to wait and see when we get some official results. I think we can go live to the count now. Joseph Steen is a local democracy reporter covering the area for My London. Joseph, good morning. Can you hear us, Joseph?
6: Yes, can you hear me?
4: Yes, absolutely. Thank you so much for joining us. Just tell us a little bit about the makeup of the seat, because it's an immensely diverse area. You can sort of go from, you know, places like Primrose Hill, where the Paddington films are filmed, it doubles up as Windsor Gardens, to some quite deprived areas of London, all within this constituency.
6: Absolutely. I mean, Holborn and St Pancras covers, you know, all the way from the edges of Soho up to Kentish Town and Primrose Hill. It's also got, you know, real pockets of deprivation, like in Somers Town, which has the highest population in the borough, that neighbourhood. Some, you know, also some of the most multi-racial and multi-ethnic parts, and a lot of some like 70% of people living in social housing there. So, yeah, one of London's richest boroughs, but also the wealth disparity is deep, you know. Cumberland Street, off the top of my head, it's one of the most the 10th most expensive street in London in terms of the average property value.
4: Yeah, I mean, for listeners who are outside of London, Somers Town is the area around Euston Station. So if you're ever getting the train in from the northwest of the country, and of course King's Cross St Pancras from the northeast, that is just down the road. That is the area we are talking. Electorally, Joseph, just tell us a bit about the makeup. Obviously, this has been a solid Labour seat for a while. Are there the sorts of left-wing voters who might be tempted by the Greens, though?
6: Absolutely there are. I mean, yes, completely Labour. This is a Labour stronghold. Not only has it been, you know, Camden Labour has been a launch pad for a lot of parliamentary careers. It's also been, the local council has been ruled there by Labour for time immemorial. I think there was a brief stint where it was a Tory Lib Dem coalition during the Blair years. So Labour are strong, but I think particularly during Keir Starmer's tenure, you did see a real peeling away of what you might call the more progressive left. And, you know, on issues particularly like Gaza, mm-hmm. and this kind of all culminated in the Greens' really strong showing in the local elections in May, in which they went from about one local council seat to 10. And now I think they technically form the largest opposition in partnership with the Camden People's Alliance, which is, you know, I suppose you would say even further to the left of the Greens, which was created by Mr. Andrew Feinstein, who notably ran against Keir Starmer in 2024 and got something like 12,000 votes. So there is a real challenge here to, I suppose, what is seen by especially the Greens as, you know, the Labour establishment.
4: Yes, it's we've been hearing from the Green Party conceding essentially in the last 10 minutes or so this by-election. What's the mood amongst activists at the count who you've been speaking to?
6: Among the Green Party, that is.
4: Yes.
6: Yeah, I think, you know, it varies. Bullish, everyone's a kind of a bit cagier than I expected. But from the people who I have spoken to, I think there is almost a universal sense, a universal resignation that they have lost. I think, interestingly, one of the local councillors, one of the local Green councillors told me that, you know, we will definitely come second, you know, and I suppose make of that what you will.
4: Yes, and we've seen Zach Polanski arriving in the last few minutes. Obviously, this is Sir Keir Starmer's old seat. How much did his legacy, his reputation hang over this by-election or not? Or actually, if people moved on quite quickly?
6: I think it depends who you speak to. I think that there has been... Zach Polanski wanted to, you know, make the terms of the election, it seems, on the kind of... fighting on the terms set under Keir Starmer's leadership, but it strikes me that he has struggled, not only because Labour's candidate is undoubtedly very rooted in the borough and is the local council leader now, having been ascended to that position about 4 months ago. People, you know, you speak to Labour and they say that people are really talking about the local issues, and Green activists who I've spoken to have been quite dismayed that actually it's local issues which have been neglected in terms of campaigning by the Greens. So there's all this talk about holding Labour to account, and it doesn't seem to be landing.
4: Yes. Joseph, thank you so much for your time this morning. We're very grateful.
6: You're welcome. Good to chat.
4: That's Joseph Steen, a local democracy reporter with My London. It's interesting looking at the demographics of Holborn and St Pancras. It's above the England average for basically the ages of 15 through to 34. It's averaged for 34 to 39. So there's massively more people in their 20s than average. Lots of students, 21% of the population is students versus 7%. That's the average for the rest of England. And interestingly, 45% of the constituency are foreign born versus 17% in England more generally, but 70% hold a UK passport, which is actually pretty close to the average. I think it's 77 across the country. So you've got lots of foreign born residents, lots of whom are now British citizens. Either they've been here a long time, perhaps they were British citizens who were born abroad. It's just an interesting quirk of that system. Of course, that is the category into which the Labour candidate fits in. She is a child refugee from Somalia, now a British citizen. We'll be going into a profile of Sigal Abdi Wali. It's quite soon. We've spoken to Sunday Times' Whitehall editor, Katie Tarrant. So do stick around to hear more about her story, the woman who we expect to be the next MP for Holborn and St Pancras, given the Greens are conceding. We will, of course, bring you the result when we have it. We're expecting that shortly. For now, though, you are listening to Times Radio's by-election special for the Holborn and St Pancras by-election with Tom Noonan, joined in the studio with Terry Stiasny. We've got plenty more to come. The time now is 16 minutes to 3.
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4: Good morning, you're listening to Times Radio with our by-election special programme bringing you the results of the Holborn and St Pancras by-election. Who will replace our former Prime Minister Sir Keir Starmer as the MP in this part of North and Central London? In 2024, of course, when he won Labour that big majority, he got essentially 50% of the vote, a majority of 30%, percentage points, 11,500. So there's a question there about how do Labour do? That might be the litmus test of Andy Burnham's night. Let's talk a little bit, though, about Zach Polansky's litmus test. I'm joined in the studio by Terry Stiasny, our political correspondent. Good morning, Terry.
5: Good morning.
4: Just looking through some of the figures from the last election, essentially, we're looking at, can Zach Polansky add up the Green vote and the vote of the independent candidate Andrew Feinstein?
5: Yes, that's right, which would come to roughly 30% if you add those two shares of the vote together. And you would think that he would expect, obviously, to be able to take the votes of people who had voted for the Green Party and obviously other left-wingers, particularly people who were, you know, very concerned about the issue of Gaza. So I think if there are any result where he comes in below 30%, that would certainly be concerning for the Green Party. Obviously, you've got to take into account the fact that when this was last contested, Sir Keir Starmer was the leader of the Labour Party. He was very likely to be the next Prime Minister. And, you know, obviously he did become the next Prime Minister. And that does tend to, you know, encourage people to vote for him. Though obviously you do then in those circumstances get lots of other sort of fringe candidates as well who tend to stand because they want to be standing next to the future Prime Minister on that election stage.
4: Yes, I mean, it's interesting. We should, of course, clarify, Andrew Feinstein was essentially running as one of these pro-Gaza independents. He later went on to co-found your party, the Jeremy Corbyn party with Zara Sultana, that sort of tried to collect together all those pro-Gaza independents. I think there was about half a dozen of them elected at the last election. That party has run into some of its own problems, particularly internal difficulties, and that has sort of allowed Zach Polansky to make the Greens the predominant party of the radical left. But if you can sort of combine those two votes together, that, I suppose, is the test of the night. The Greens, Terry, saying they think they've come a close second to Labour. It's hard to put a number on it, perhaps, but I suppose for Zach Polansky, there's a question of if he can't build on those two votes combined, if, as you say, if he goes backwards, then there's a real question about how can he keep building a sort of momentum for his brand of green politics and his pitch to the party of, you know, how he goes into a general election and wins them even more MPs than they did last time?
5: Yes, and that is exactly the question, because obviously, you know, any political party, you want to build on where you are. You want to have more than a handful of MPs. And if your MPs are only scattered in certain parts of the country and you can't build, you know, to appeal to people more broadly, you are going to be stuck at that level. And I think, yeah, this is going to be an interesting test of whether people, you know, this is OK, this is London, this is slightly different electorate, whether you can then appeal to people, you know, slightly more broadly and break out of that, you know, the role of being a minor party, essentially.
4: Yes, David gets in touch. Morning, David. I don't think it's so much the Burnham bounce as the fact that Labour have a left-leaning leader which plays well in London seats. Also, it's significant the turnout has dropped so significantly. Are people becoming disillusioned with politicians? That implies, David, that they were particularly illusioned with them before this by-election. I don't think that's necessarily a new trend, but it is an interesting point David raises, isn't it, Terry? Just talk us through again the turnout difference from the 2024 election, which was 54%. This time round, What's the turnout?
5: This time round, the turnout is a shade under 39%, so 38.76 if you want that precisely, which is fairly low. I mean, obviously, some of the by-elections that we have had and been talking about this year, a lot seemed to be riding on them. So, for instance, in Makerfield, I think it was around 59% turnout, which was high, but obviously people there, again, thought that they were likely to be voting for a potential Prime Minister.
4: Yeah, we should say the nationwide turnout was 59.7%, essentially 60% turnout nationwide. So Holborn and St Pancras was tracking a little bit beneath that anyway in the 2024 election, probably a reflection of how safe a seat it was for Sir Keir Starmer, but more may also reflect voting patterns in the area more generally. We're joined now by a councillor who, well, I mean, you've seen over the last year this steady stream of Labour councillors dissatisfied with the party leadership, Sir Keir Starmer's leadership, defecting to the Green Party. However, earlier this year, a former member of the London Assembly and a councillor for Lewisham moved the other way, denouncing the Green Party and instead joining the Labour Party. His name is Darren Johnson and he joins us now, I'm delighted to say. Darren, good morning.
15: Good morning, yes, yes.
4: Why did you swim against the tide?
15: The Green Party was just no longer my party. This was before Zach Polanski became leader, but the drift from being a centre-left ecological party to a hard-left party was already beginning to take shape. We were starting to see a constant stream of hard-left activists coming into the party. That trickle became a flood when Zach Polanski came over and became leader, and we see the conclusion, the grotesque chaos of that dreadful conference vote on Sunday. Just absolutely unrecognisable to the party that I was a member of for 37 years. I'd be absolutely ashamed to the pit of my stomach if I was still a member of an organisation passing motions like that. Thankfully, I'm not, and I'm really happy with what Andy Burnham is doing as Prime Minister. I'm really happy to see another new Labour MP tonight.
4: Well, we'll see quite whether that happens. We do expect that to be the result, we should say, yes. It's interesting that you talk about this motion, the motion where the Green Party equates, it's now official policy, equating Zionism with racism. We look at polling that suggests that if a general election were held today, that the Labour Party would come out on top. That was the latest MRP poll, but it would need the support of other parties to form a majority. That does open up the prospect of cooperation between Labour and the Greens. Do you think that motion is a red line for Labour? Should Andy Burnham be making that a red line that actually, while that is Green Party policy, he can't work with them?
15: It should be a red line, but I think actually the electorate will create their own red line. There was talk of the Green Party being able to pick up 40, 50 seats at the next general election a year ago. That's not going to happen. The British public are not going to accept a party spouting this sort of extremism. So if they end up, if they're lucky with a similar number of MPs that they've got already, but they won't be in the Green Party will not be in the position to be a major player in Westminster at the next general election, given they've embraced extremism like this. They'll be lucky to have four or five MPs. They won't be a key part of the arithmetic in terms of coalition talks or hung parliament talks that there could be between Labour and the Liberal Democrats, for example. But I don't think Greens will be big players in the next parliament, because the British public will say no to this divisive, extremist nonsense that the Green Party stands for now.
4: Why are you confident of that? Because as we've discussed, you are quite a rare case of someone who's gone the other way. Actually, Zach Polanski's brand of politics, from opinion polling at least, and indeed from things like the Gorton-Denton by-election, has won the Green Party significant support, comfortable with it.
15: Yeah. I mean, I think his embrace of populism worked for a time. He very much modelled himself as left-wing version of Nigel Farage, and it was never about detail. It was about sort of putting out provocative soundbites and so on. I think, you know, that's the style of politics. It worked okay when the public were disillusioned with Keir Starmer and wanted someone who looked like Nigel Farage on the opposite end of the spectrum. Nigel Farage and Reform are struggling now. They're going down in the polls. We've not got Keir Starmer anymore. We've got Andy Burnham. So really now that style, that model of leadership that Zach Polanski sort of modelled himself on, I think has now passed its sell-by date. I think people are looking for something more serious with more substance. They are seeing that from the Labour government and Andy Burnham as Prime Minister. And I just think as people find out more and more how the Green Party is drifting towards extremism and some really nasty, unpleasant policies, as we saw at the weekend, I think voters will be repulsed by that, and they may pick up a handful, small, tiny handful of seats here and there, but they will not be major players with votes like we saw on Sunday going through. So I don't think there'll be major players at the next general election. I don't think Andy Burnham has any worries about to do any coalition talk whatsoever with the Green Party, because they'll not be in Parliament in any significant numbers. I am very glad for that, because they are a repulsive party now, an extremist party.
4: Darren, thank you very much for your time this morning.
15: Thank you.
4: That's Darren Johnson, who is a councillor for Lewisham, who has defected from the Greens to the Labour Party, as you were hearing, over his view that the party has become far too extreme and radical on the left of the party. We'll be hearing from the Greens later in sort of the next hour or so. So we will to talk to them about this motion, particularly about equating Zionism with racism and about how they feel this by-election has gone. We should say we're seeing images from the count in Camden, people gathering around the stage where the result will be announced. We've seen Zach Polanski lining up alongside other candidates. A bizarre number of candidates seem to be in shorts or two-tone trousers. We'll try to work out quite why that is. There are a couple of, I don't want to talk them down, but I think you can fair to say joke candidates, Barmy Brunch of the official monster raving loony party. I hope they wouldn't be too insulted by that. Terry, just while we're waiting for the result, interesting hearing Darren there, fairly confident that he thinks Green Party support will ebb away, despite the fact there has been this big influx of members to the party.
5: Yes, he was. I mean, he was certainly somebody who had been, put off the Green Party, gone back to Labour, and it will be interesting to see, you know, how much other potential activists or party members follow him. I mean, he was certainly obviously mentioned the issue of, you know, the Zionism is racism resolution, which was passed at the Green Party conference, and I think, you know, that was certainly not only a controversial issue among supporters, but even among many of the party's own MPs who voted against it and tried to convince their own activists that that was something that they shouldn't be putting through.
4: Well, we'll be talking to the Green Party later on. Natalie Bennett, the former leader, she stood in this seat a couple of times, once in 2015 against Frank Dobson, in 2010 against Frank Dobson, then in 2015 when Sir Keir Starmer was first elected as the MP for this seat. She is one of these people who you'd consider adjacent to the Green Party leadership, senior figures in the party who were really keen for this motion not to be passed. They were overruled by their members. So we'll be talking to her about, I suppose, whether they've lost control of the party. They talk about the benefits of being a democratic party, but I suppose this is one of the issues, is that if you don't want something to pass, then you get stuck with it. If you have questions you want put to Natalie Bennett, who we'll be speaking to in about half an hour's time, you can let us know. Text us 87222. Start your message with the word Times, or WhatsApp us on 0333 003 2353. You're listening to Times Radio's by-election night special, bringing you the results of the Holborn and St Pancras by-election. We are expecting that result in the next few minutes. Do not go anywhere.
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4: Good morning. You're listening to Times Radio, a by-election special for the Holborn and St Pancras by-election, finding out who will replace Sir Keir Starmer as the MP in North London. It's 3 o'clock on Friday, the 9th of October, and the candidates are making their way to the stage. We've heard the Greens concede. They think they will come a close second. We'll see whether that is true. Zach Polansky insisting he will absolutely continue despite seemingly losing this race. Stay with us. We will find out the exact numbers and we will pore over all of that. First, let's get the news with Chris Dabbs.
17: Thanks, Tom. And we're expecting the result of the by-election in Holborn and St Pancras within the next few minutes. Green Party leaders has been seeking a major upset in the Labour stronghold. However, local activists say the party's decision to pass an anti-Zionism motion at its conference has cost them votes on the doorstep. Terry Stianzi is our political correspondent and explained that the Greens are not confident in a victory.
5: A Green Party spokesperson has essentially conceded defeat in Holborn and St Pancras. They're saying it is clear now we will come a close second in this by-election. Taking the fight to Labour in one of its safest seats shows just how far the Greens have come. And they go on to say that they believe the voters want them to keep Labour's feet to the fire on affordable housing, water and the climate crisis, and they will be holding Labour to account. But
17: and for a news bulletin when you want it, search for the Times Radio News Briefing on any podcast platform.
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18: Tom Darwood, 7. Claire Fisher, Climate Party, 51.
4: So we are hearing the results from the Holborn and St Pancras by-election. We've heard that Sahgal Abdiwali, the Labour Party candidate, has got 12,292 votes. We're about to hear how much Zach Polansky has got.
18: Wyvernie Ann Lombay Kapoor. Rejoin you, EU, 236. Peter Newman, Reform UK, 1,612. Ketan Kumar Pipalia, UK Voice, Safer and Stronger UK, 23. Zach Polansky, the Green Party, 8,928. Jonathan Silberman, Communist League, 9. Helen Spybe Van, Christian People's Alliance, 63. Patrick Thomas Stillman, Liberal Democrats, 924. Ben Walker, UKIP, No to Illegal Immigration, 51. The total number of votes cast across the Holborn and St Pancras ward at the election on 8th of October 2026 was 27,211. The total number of ballot papers rejected was 108. They were rejected for the following reasons: voting for more than one candidate, 43, unmarked or void for uncertainty, 65. Therefore, I hereby declare that Sahgal Abdiwali has been duly elected as the Member of Parliament for Holborn and St Pancras.
4: So Labour have held the seat of Holborn and St Pancras. A reduced majority, we should say, Sir Keir Starmer's majority was 30 percentage points. Sahgal Abdiwali is 12.5%.
19: I'm Councillor Tricia Leaven, the Mayor of Camden. I'd like to congratulate the winning candidate, Sahgal Abdiwali, and I now invite Sahgal to the stage. Congratulations, Sahgal.
20: Thank you. Thank you so much, everyone. Firstly, I'd like to start by thanking the returning officer and all of the staff at Camden Council for facilitating this process in a really diligent way. Thank you also to the police who've been keeping us safe throughout all of this. I'd like to thank all my fellow candidates. Standing for public office takes courage, and regardless of our political differences, that courage is what keeps the heart in our democracy beating. I'm deeply honoured that our community in Camden has trusted in me to be the next Member of Parliament for Holborn and St Pancras. From the bottom of my heart, I want to say thank you. And whether you voted for me or not, my commitment to this community runs deep. I promise that I will work every day to do whatever I can and all I can to improve your life and to improve the life of you and your family. This moment means something deeply personal to me. To represent the place that gave me a home and my family a home, gave me opportunity and helped me shape and helped shape the person I am today. Camden gave me a community and instilled in me a belief in social justice, in equality and in fairness. And to now have the privilege of representing this same community in Parliament is something that I will carry with enormous pride and humility. I hope this moment also says something about who gets to belong. For people who look like me, I hope they see themselves reflected in this place and know that their path too belongs here. This is Camden and this is Britain. For all people, but especially for young people, I want this to demonstrate that you do not have to surrender your hope to succeed. You can lead with optimism, with kindness, and with conviction. I want young people to know that their background does not determine the size of their dreams and that public life is a place for them to make a difference. I came here as a child and this place gave me so much. A home, education, friendships, a community, an opportunity, and it made me who I am. I've spent so much of my life trying to give back through community work and public service, and now to represent Camden in Parliament is perhaps the greatest way I can continue that journey. I will never forget where I came from, and I will always relentlessly fight to be a voice for this place. I want to take this opportunity to thank my parents, who taught me from a young age the importance of working hard, standing for your principles, and always giving something back to the community that has given you so much. And thank you to everyone who's worked so hard to make this campaign possible, to the people who came from across the Labour movement, given their time, energy and commitment, and to the many people in Camden who have never campaigned before but chose to be part of something hopeful. You've shown what is possible when people come together in a common cause. I want to take a moment to recognise and thank the brilliant MPs who've represented Holborn and St Pancras previously before this moment. The late, great Frank Dobson, who served this community with immense dedication and conviction. And Keir Starmer, who built on that legacy, representing this constituency for more than a decade and leading our party from opposition to government. I am deeply grateful for their service that they've given to this community and for the foundations that they've left for the next generation. To now have the privilege of taking on that mantle and to do so as the first woman to represent Holborn and St Pancras is an extraordinary honour. I sincerely thank Keir and the Dobson family, Joe, Tom and Jeanette, for their support for me. It is with pride and humility that I hope I can build on their legacy, and I will do everything I can to serve this constituency with the same purpose and dedication. Homelessness is the issue that first drove me into politics. And no one should be sleeping on the streets and no family should be left without security of a home. I want to work with the Prime Minister, Andy Burnham, and our Labour government to tackle rough sleeping while addressing the wider housing crisis so that people don't just get a roof over their heads, but the security and hope that comes with having a proper home. Across this campaign, I've spoken about Thames Water and its appalling service, and I want to see Thames Water brought into public ownership so that it works for people and not profit. As MP, I will fight for a water system that puts public interest first and gives people the confidence that essential services are being run for them. I've also spoken about another passion I hold. I want to bring more opportunities that Camden gave me to the next generation. I want more young people in Holborn and St Pancras to have access to good jobs, apprenticeships, skills and a chance to build a secure and prosperous future. This place gave me hope and opportunity when my family needed it most, and I want every single person, young person in this community, whatever their backgrounds or circumstances, to feel that same opportunity belongs to them. A home instead of street, a home instead of the street, a good job instead of insecurity, public service that works for people instead of profit, an apprenticeship that opens the door. That is what I want to deliver for Holborn and St Pancras. And finally, I want to talk about some of the experiences that I've had over the last few weeks. In Camden, our diversity is a strength, and our cohesion has been too hard won to take for granted. Since I was a child, I've watched people across Camden work to build communities where difference is not something to fear, but something to value. We cannot allow that work, built over generations, to be casually undone by those who seek to divide us. We have a responsibility to defend what we've built and pass it on. Hope is not naive. Without hope, there is nothing to build on and nothing to build for. People need to believe that politics can make their lives better and that their communities can thrive and that tomorrow can be better than today. Our campaign gave people something to believe in while offering a practical experience and determination to deliver it. And that is what this victory represents. Winning not by making people afraid of each other, but by bringing people together around a positive vision for what our community and our country can be. Throughout our campaign, we chose hope, and the people of Hoveland and St Pancras chose it with us. And now it's time to deliver. Thank you so much.
4: There we go. That was Sahgal Abdiwali, the new MP for Holborn and St Pancras, succeeding Sir Keir Starmer, the Labour Party candidate, the leader of Camden Council. We'll be hearing a little bit more about her later in this programme. Terry Stiansny, political correspondent, is here in the studio. Terry, just looking through the numbers then, it looks like she got slightly less in terms of the proportion of the vote than Sir Keir Starmer, but not massively so.
5: Not much. So, yes, she had 12,292 votes. That works out at 45% of the vote. And when you compare that with Labour's vote share at the last general election, so with Keir Starmer as the MP, that was 49%. So that's down 4%. But obviously, that said, she does have a much smaller majority. Keir Starmer's majority at the last election was 11,500. Sahgal Abdiwali's majority is 3,364. So the Greens were on about 33% of the vote. We were talking earlier about, you know, this 30% figure being a benchmark for Zach Polanski. So against that, he has done fairly respectably, but he obviously hasn't done enough to be able to take this seat from Labour, which, of course, you know, has been a Labour seat since it was first created in 1983. And a little sidebar, Sahgal Abdiwali is only the third MP ever to hold that seat in its current form.
4: Yes, Frank Dobson, long-time holder of the seat, decades and decades. So Keir Starmer, as Sahgal Abdiwali was saying, another decade. Now it is her turn to pick up the mantle. Heard her speech there. Interesting, there were sort of two different aspects of it. First was the identity aspect, talking about how she wants people like her to see them represented. We'll be, again, hearing about her background later, but Somali child refugee, black woman who wears a hijab. So that's clearly an important part of it. And she has been, her identity, her race, has been commented on by Zia Yusuf of Reform UK during the campaign. I think he insinuated that there was something wrong with her replacing the white man Sir Keir Starmer as the candidate in this seat.
5: It was very interesting to hear in that acceptance speech, you know, she said that partly this election was about who gets to belong, talking specifically about people who look like me. She said, this is Camden, this is Britain, and she referred to it also as the place that gave her and her family a home, because as you say, she came to the country as a child refugee from Somalia, and also went on to talk about, you know, diversity being a strength, she felt, but that it's something that couldn't be taken for granted.
4: And the other aspect of her speech was actually quite a lot of policy priorities she set out, particularly homelessness. This is something she's spoken about a lot, and obviously that chimes with Andy Burnham and his first promise when he was elected Prime Minister, but also nationalising Thames Water, something that's rather more controversial given the amount of debt the government would have to take on if it were to nationalise Thames Water.
5: Yes, it was interesting. I mean, she did talk specifically about working with Andy Burnham on the issue of rough sleeping, saying how important homelessness was as an issue in the area, and that was something that the Greens had also been campaigning on, renting, rent control in particular, and housing. And water had obviously been, you know, an issue, one of the main local issues in this campaign. And we know that the Prime Minister does want to have, he wants to look at some form perhaps of more public control. But yeah, yes, the issue of whether you would actually kind of renationalise Thames Water is a very big, big question.
4: Yes, I suspect that's something that will take a lot more kicking around. I think we can hear from the Count. Megan Kenyon is political correspondent with The New Statesman. She joins us now. Megan, good morning.
1: Morning, Tom.
4: What is the atmosphere like in Camden then?
1: I mean, Labour are pretty jubilant. They having won this by-election, you know, held on to it and beat the Greens, beat Zach Polanski, obviously leader of the Greens. And yeah, the Green result not looking as positive as was maybe thought.
4: Yeah, I mean, we've been unpicking the numbers here. To focus on Zach Polanski's share of the vote, nearly 9,000 votes, essentially 33% of the vote, which is a little bit more than the Green vote last time combined with Andrew Feinstein, the pro-Gaza independent, which is about 30% in total in the 2024 election. So he's added slightly to that, but perhaps not as much as he might have hoped going into this.
1: No, for sure. And I think it's really shown Andy Burnham's ability to win back left-wing voters from the Greens. You know, this is a seat that obviously very tied to Keir Starmer. He was the former MP. And, you know, if you think about it, Zach Polanski has had a difficult week. The conference, Green Party conference, where the Zionism is racism motion was passed. Obviously, Zach Polanski himself didn't attend conference. And I think, you know, this constituency is pretty switched on. Labour were briefing that, you know, the leader speech at the conference, at Labour Party conference, had really cut through with voters on the doorstep. So you wonder whether the same was the case for the Greens with that controversial motion.
4: You write a lot about, you know, the dynamics of left-wing parties, how they all interact with each other, who is squeezing who politically. You've got the Gorton-Denton by-election back in February. That was obviously the Green Party showed it could be the standard bearer of the left over the Labour Party in a repository for votes if people did not want Reform UK. It seems this time you do not have the threat of Reform in this seat for left-wing voters to sort of motivate them to choose, I suppose, between one or the other. But it seems like that has really flipped. And it's hard to look beyond, the most significant difference being the simple one: Andy Burnham is now leading the Labour Party and the country.
1: Yeah, absolutely. I mean, this is sort of proof of concept that the Burnham bounce has had an impact for Labour in urban seats where, you know, you would see battles between them and the Greens. I think this will definitely force a bit of a conversation within the Green Party of, are we being too narrow in who we're focusing on? You know, is it too narrow just focusing on voters in those urban seats, or do we need to start taking on a broader approach, maybe fighting some more rural battles again, kind of being a bit more majoritarian in our messaging? So yeah, I think this will definitely force kind of a reflection on strategy for the Greens.
4: And just finally, Megan, do you think this also raises questions about Zach Polanski's future? Actually, is he safe until his term is up next year?
1: I think he's safe until his term is up next year, predominantly because there isn't an obvious challenger, but also because, you know, voters in Holborn and St Pancras may not have chosen him to represent them in Parliament, but Polanski still sustains quite a lot of support within the membership, and they are ultimately who decide whether he will stay on as leader or not.
4: Megan, thank you so much for your time. We're very grateful.
1: Thank you.
4: That's Megan Kenyon, political correspondent at The New Statesman, joining us from the count in Camden. So we now know that Segal Abdi Wali, the Labour candidate in Holborn and St Pancras, will be the next MP. She's beaten Zach Polanski, the Green Party leader, by a reduced majority than Sir Keir Starmer had, but still a pretty healthy share of the vote, 45% to Zach Polanski's 33%. We'll be hearing from members of the Green Party next about what they make of this result and what they make of their leader's performance in this by-election. You are listening to Times Radio's Holborn and St Pancras by-election results special with Tom Noonan and Terry Stiasny in the studio. We will be speaking, like we say, to the Greens shortly. The time now, though, is come up to 3:20.
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4: Good morning. You're listening to Times Radio's coverage of the results from the Holborn and St Pancras by-election. We've heard in the last half hour that Sahgal Abdi Wali will be the next Labour MP for Holborn and St Pancras, succeeding Sir Keir Starmer. She's beaten the Green Party leader, Zach Polanski. And I suppose it raises questions about what is the future of the left. Is it Labour, is it the Greens who will be the predominant party of the left? We can speak now to Emma Dent-Code, the former Labour MP. She has now switched to the Green Party. Emma, thank you very much for being up so early in the morning for us.
24: Oh, good morning to you. Yes, I'm just to be very clear, I'm not a member of the Green Party. I have supported Zach, particularly for his housing policies and this particular campaign. But I'm not actually a member. I don't intend to join any parties at the moment. I'm kind of done with politics for now.
4: Do you think that, you support him for his housing policy. Do you think that, say, things like the Zionism motion over the weekend, that has sort of, I suppose, railroaded and overridden a lot of the other policies that Zach Polanski advocates for?
24: It may well have made a difference to some people, which I think is a huge shame, because I don't think it was well worded and all the rest of it. But, you know, the overwhelming thing is there is a genocide going on in Gaza, and we know who is responsible for that. So I'm really glad that they addressed that in some way. Other parties have been shrinking away from it, and obviously they've taken hits for it. But actually, you know, the reason I got involved in any way at all in this particular campaign is because I've been doing research on housing, and I've been contacting various campaigns in Camden, and actually their housing situation is absolutely shocking. So, you know, I really, really hope that the new MP will step up. You know, she's been the leader of the council only for a couple of years. I know you can't make miracles in that time, but, you know, she will really have to step up on housing. They have a massive, massive problem in housing in Camden, and I think that's the thing she has to focus on.
4: Yeah, I mean, she I think she has led the council since May, I believe, the local elections. The old council leader lost her seat, I think, to a Green Party councillor now, and that is when Sahgal Abdi Wali stepped up to the plate as leader. What is it about Zach Polanski's policies then that does appear? What would you like to see implemented in Camden in other areas?
24: Well, I think there are some people who are being much bolder about the failing housing model. You know, the government for years has just been tweaking with a model that fails. And I think he's been far braver about actually questioning how that works and wanting to look at it. And you know, there are research groups all over the place who are actually looking at this failing model and where the money goes and how it's run and so on. And yet I do fear. And, you know, I have a lot of time for Angela Rayner in some way, but I do fear that they're going to continue to support the finance model for housing, which is completely failing. You know, the money's going in the wrong places and people are living in unsafe homes.
4: Well, we've seen actually this week Taylor Wimpey, a major developer, saying they're going to stop building in London because it's too expensive and it's too onerous, the regulation that they're having to deal yeah. with. I mean, is that something that needs to happen? Is about stripping away some of this planning regulation?
24: Well, I mean, yeah, see, when they say that, John, what I hear is we're not making enough money and we want to build less safe buildings. and that's what I hear when they say, you know, it's too onerous, they're not going to make enough money. And it's too expensive. That's what I'm hearing. So this is why the model has completely failed, and this needs to be addressed. And I hope we have some brave politicians who will do that.
4: But then I suppose a lot of other people will hear very experienced house builders saying, well, we might as well not bother, we'll go elsewhere. I mean, they are part of the system, whether we like it or not.
24: Well, may are they? That, I mean, there's one proposal I heard, which is that developers should be building private homes, and councils and housing associations, if they can get their act together, should be building social homes. Actually split that up altogether. So that's a different way of doing it. And we do have to be bold about this because we are desperately failing and money is being hemorrhaged and going in the wrong places. And there are far too many people who are living in very damp and unpleasant homes in social housing. In, you know, they have a huge social housing group. It's like 41,000 homes in Camden, and many of them are not good in a good state at all. There's them, and then there's all the people living in new homes, which are also unsafe because they've been built badly. So it isn't working at the moment, and you have to be bold.
4: In terms of being bold and trying to put that argument forward, you have been attracted by Zach Polanski's stance on housing. Can you honestly say that you think that is something that is cutting through with voters in Holborn and St Pancras, say, when you've had the row this week about, say, this Zionism motion? The stance of the Green Party on issues like Gaza is overwhelming every other message that they're trying to put out, whether that is on the environment, whether that is on tax and spend, whether that is on housing, for example. And that ultimately comes back to Zach Polanski and his failure to communicate, doesn't it?
24: Well, this is what all the commentators are talking about. When I was out and about over the last few days and at the hustings and so on, that wasn't the thing which was foremost in your mind. It is really what the journalists are obsessed about more than anything else. You know, I do think how the thing came out. You know, I'm not a party member. I didn't have a vote. How the motion came about is unfortunate, but I'm really pleased that they addressed Gaza loud and clear.
4: But is it an effective way to address Gaza, loud and clear? Because actually you're not then having a discussion about the actions of the Israeli government. You're having a discussion about how Jewish members of the Green Party feel.
24: How some Jewish members of the Green Party feel, not all of them by any means. And, you know, there are Green Zionists. There's a group called Green Zionists. And that's, you know, there are Zionists of all different kinds. You know, I have friends who are Jewish Zionists who just want a homeland, but they are completely repelled by the actions of the Israeli state. And I think all those distinctions are important and have to be listened to and taken into account. But there is a genocide going on in Gaza, and I'm really pleased that one party at last has stood up to address this.
4: Emma Dent Code, thank you very much for your time this morning. That's Emma Dent Code, who is a former Labour MP who has backed Zach Polanski in this case, as she says, for his housing policies. But I just wonder whether the Green Party's policy on Gaza and this motion about Zionism has overridden the message and is derailing the party's pitch. We'll be speaking to a member of the Green Party, we hope, someone closer to the leadership, Natalie Bennett, who has stood in this seat a couple of times. We'll try and put some of those questions to her. Terry Stiasny, political correspondent here, trying to pick apart some of this result and some of the comments we're hearing. Emma Dent Code there, talking about the strength of Zach Polanski's housing policy as she sees it. I suppose what I was trying to put to her is that actually it doesn't feel like that message can cut through nationally when so much of the airtime about the Green Party is taken up about something like this motion, which he didn't particularly want to happen anyway.
5: No, absolutely not. And Zach Polanski has just been speaking to some of the reporters at the count, and he was talking there about, you know, yes, his policies on things like rent, on things like the climate crisis, for instance. He felt that people were excited by those plans, and he said, well, this means that we have tripled our vote share. But, you know, he was being questioned repeatedly about what he felt about the Zionism is racism resolution. And as you say, you know, this is the main, one of the main issues that he is inevitably going to be asked about. So it does make it much harder to communicate that, even when the issues that, that seem to matter to people locally were about things like housing.
4: Yeah, well, we'll be trying to put some of those questions about Zach Polanski and his leadership style to Natalie Bennett, because another former leader of the Green Party, Caroline Lucas, has been speaking tonight and saying, actually, there's real questions about Zach Polanski. She was asked whether Zach Polanski should resign. She said, we'll have to wait and see over the next few weeks, which is hardly a ringing endorsement. She says he showed a failure of leadership over the weekend. She's pretty upset about this motion.

0: More reaction to come in the next half hour on Times Radio. 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
2: Thanks, Tom. Labour have held Holborn and St Pancras, holding off a threat from the Green Party leader Zach Polanski. Zagal Abdiwali won more than 12,000 votes, about 4,000 more than Polanski. Abdiwali succeeds the former Prime Minister Sir Keir Starmer as the MP for the North London constituency. The seat has long been a safe one for Labour since 1983, but the Greens hope to ride their momentum from local elections earlier in the year to secure their leader a seat in Westminster. In her acceptance speech, the new MP for Holborn and St Pancras thanked the community.
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0: Good morning. You're listening to Times Radio's by-election results coverage from the Holborn and St Pancras by-elections. Sir Keir Starmer's old seat, which Labour have held. A slightly reduced majority in terms of percentage share. Labour got 45% of the votes. Sir Keir Starmer got 49 last time. Zach Polanski got 33% of the vote. Second place last time was a pro-Gaza independent on 19%. But if you add the independent vote and the green vote from last time, you get 30%. So that presumably is what Zach Polanski has based his vote off. He's gained a few percentage points there, slight increase, but nowhere near enough to topple Labour in this seat. That raises some questions about his future, his strategy, I suppose. We've heard from Zagal Abdiwali, the new Labour MP, the leader of Camden Council. She gives a speech as the victor. You often get two speeches at election counts, at general elections, because you'll get the new MP and you get the outgoing MP gets to make a farewell speech. You don't automatically get a speech, though, if you finish second, if you're not already the MP. So Zach Polanski hasn't given an official speech. He has been speaking to some of the media at the count. Political correspondent Terry Stiasny's here in the studio. What has Zach Polanski been saying?
10: Well, Zach Polanski was asked about whether he was going to be able to continue as party leader, given that he hadn't won this seat. He said, of course, he was going to do that. He said he would absolutely continue as party leader. And he was saying that he felt people were excited by his plans, by his policies. He was defending the fact that he said the party had gone from 50,000 members to 220,000 members. But he was also obviously asked quite a lot of questions about the Zionism is racism resolution passed at the party conference. And he said that although he personally grew up in a Zionist household, he said he no longer believed a lot of what he had been told when he was younger. He said that the genocide was clearly racist, in his words. But he did say, I believe in a two-state solution. And he also said that you shouldn't conflate, he said, anti-Semitism with criticism of the Israeli state, but he said that he did believe that he was able to bring the party together.
0: Yes, I mean, and some of the reasons that he's having to answer these questions is because former leader Caroline Lucas, the first Green MP, former Brighton Pavilion MP, she's been pretty unhappy about this Zionism is racism motion that was passed at the weekend. She's been saying that, you know, there was a failure of leadership, and she was asked whether he should stay on as leader.

0: And she was pretty equivocal about it in her response.
1: Yes, she did. She sort of said, well, this is a question for, you know, the weeks and months ahead, which is, you know, not an absolute no. And whenever you hear a politician saying not an absolute no, you've got to be a bit wary about that. But I think, yes, this was a question partly of party management, because there was clearly on this issue a move among local activists to push the resolution through, whereas MPs, many of them, thought this was a really unwise thing to do. And Zach Polanski wasn't really able to impose his own views on that discussion, partly obviously, of course, because he was busy campaigning during this by-election. But I think, you know, this is going to be a question that's going to be asked within the Green Party and beyond as to, you know, what the party's view is and whether Zach Polanski, as the leader, is able to direct the direction his party takes.
0: Well, we can discuss some of that now. Delighted to say we're joined by former leader of the Green Party, Baroness Bennett, Natalie Bennett, who stood twice in Holborn and St Pancras. Natalie, thank you very much for joining us.
2: It's lovely to be with you, Tom.
0: It must be disappointing.
2: No, I mean, obviously we were aiming to win this election, but the fact that we have run Labour close in an absolute heartland, I mean, we heard in her acceptance speech the new Labour MP talking about all of her predecessors, the Labour MPs who've come before her. This is absolute Labour heartland. The fact that we've run Labour close there is a real sign of how far the Green Party's come in the last year or so. And it's onward and upward from here.
0: But Zach Polanski's whole strategy is appealing to areas like this one, high in student population, urban areas, places where his housing policy might be popular, for example, areas where there are levels of deprivation as there are in Holborn and St Pancras, and he didn't win. He is putting at risk seats like Waveney Valley or in Herefordshire, where the Greens have taken seats off the Conservatives to pitch to these urban areas, and he, even with his personal appeal, is not winning it. That is a pretty damning indictment on that strategy and his leadership, no?
2: Well, as we saw in the council elections in May, the Holborn and Pancras, the whole of the Camden borough, is a very mixed borough in terms of demography. I know it well, as you said. I've run twice myself in the general election and been involved in many council campaigns. Part of the area is very much that young renters and people on council estates, and I think from what I've seen, the evidence is we did very well in those areas. There are also some middle-class areas, which is very much the areas that Labour is increasingly appealing to. It's also where Ed Miliband lives and lots of Labour Party officials live, so it's a very mixed constituency. It's not typical, as we saw in the council results, of places like Lewisham and Hackney, places where this is a very encouraging result to think of when we're thinking about targeting general election seats whenever that general election comes.
0: Polanski says he will stay on as leader. His term, he had a 2-year term as Green Party leader, that would expire next September. You're happy for him to do that?
2: Yes, I have no doubt that Zach will stay on. I've just recently been in, just this week, been in both Buckinghamshire and also in Rugby. And in both of those places, there's very much enthusiasm for going onward and upward with Zach Polanski as leader.
0: Well, the reason I ask that is that your predecessor as Green Party leader, Caroline Lucas, who obviously has got pretty big public profile in terms of Green politicians, says tonight that she was asked whether Zach Polanski will stay on as leader. She says, well, let's wait and see how the next few weeks go. That sounds like there is doubt in her mind. She said he failed to show leadership over this weekend on this motion about Zionism is racism. Do you agree he failed to show leadership?
2: No, I think Zach was, Labour called this election, obviously, with the timing was intentional. Zach had a really difficult problem that he needed to absolutely focus on getting the best possible result in Holborn and St Pancras. So he had to leave conference and go and campaign with many of the thousands of volunteers, some of whom themselves had chosen to leave conference, not attend as they'd intended, so that they could go campaigning. The timing, of course, was chosen by Labour deliberately. That made it difficult. And I have no confidence at all that Zach will continue as leader.
0: But, I mean, you say he had to get the best result possible. Was eking out a few percentage points in Holborn and St Pancras more important than Jewish members of the Green Party and Jewish people outside of the Green Party saying they feel scared by things like this motion? They feel it fuels anti-Semitism. Is the Holborn and St Pancras by-election really more important than that?
2: Well, Zach himself has said unequivocally, and indeed I heard him on an interview a few minutes ago repeat this, that he has unequivocally said to Jewish members of the Green Party, all members of the Green Party, that he will absolutely make sure that there is no discrimination, that people, should they choose to attend a synagogue or choose to attend, be part of a community group, that they will not suffer any discrimination. Their voice will still be heard in the Green Party.
0: But the you say he's unequivocal. It's pretty equivocal to not bother turning up to vote.
2: Well, in the Green Party, I also didn't vote because I was doing other things, other media, indeed, actually partly Times Radio. The Green Party, each one of us has one vote. That's the way it works in the Green Party. We are a democratic party. And I note that Andy Burnham has suggested that that Zach should just overrule the members. That, of course, is Labour Party's practice, Labour Party way of doing things. A few years ago, they actually, the party, Labour Party, voted for proportional representation. And so Keir Starmer just said, we're not going to take any notice of that. That's
0: Well,
2: not how the Green Party
0: this
2: works.
0: isn't about one person, one vote. Zach Polanski is the leader and has a pulpit to try to persuade members. He did absolutely no persuasion to try to get members to, say, give Jewish members of the Green Party protection to the synagogue they want. He did not use his considerable platform to try to persuade them what we sort of assume is his position, that he doesn't quite think this motion was worded correctly. He sort of sat on the fence on that.
2: Well, I think, I mean, you're referring perhaps particularly to the, I think it was the Third Amendment, which referred to members of the party and its impact on that. I personally have a view that it's unfortunate that there was an argument put on conference floor, which clearly swayed conference, that said that technically this amendment didn't work because our disciplinary procedure is entirely separate from our policy, which is the right thing to be. I regret that that was the way the vote went, but it was quite a technical argument.
0: Yeah, I mean, there's a technical argument and it can be unfortunate, but for many people, this is more than unfortunate. This feels like a real infringement on their identity and something that makes them feel unsafe to express their views. I mean, can you not see why this feels like it is insufficient leadership from a man who says he is anti-racist to his core to not stand up and say and persuade and decide, actually, I will give up a day of campaigning to vote against something on principle that I feel might impinge on that anti-racism pledge?
2: Well, I'm confident that people understand that the Green Party has always been profoundly an anti-racist party. And I think it's really important, and this is something we need to keep stressing, is that because people are Jewish, they should not in any way be held responsible for the behaviour of the Israeli state. And that's a deeply racist thing to say. So it's not a case of holding them responsible for what the Israeli state does.
0: Do you fear that it's going to be an anchor on you, that it's going to be a drag on your vote, this motion?
2: Well, I think people are now very much the country, as we found on doorsteps, is very much focused on what's going to happen next. Andy Burnham has been, just heard him referred to as doing a good job of selling, and he's been selling an idea. But now, when we're turning to the budget, he has to deliver. And of course, there's also big questions, decisions that were put off about Rosebank and Jackdaw oil and gas drilling that were put off until after this by-election. There's also questions about the Heathrow third runway. Will we see, as the Green Party's been calling for, rent controls? Will we see a wealth tax? All of those things are questions that the Green Party will keep pushing on, and that Andy Burnham is going to have to face up to. And this in the context where we've been hearing John Healey, the Chancellor, sounding remarkably like Rachel Reeves, Sir Keir Starmer's Chancellor.
0: Do you fear, though, that Andy Burnham will look at this by-election and say, oh, well, we've won pretty healthily here. Well, let's crack on. Let's do Rosebank and Jackdaw. We don't have to do this wealth tax if we don't want to. I mean, that's manifestly a failure of Zach Polanski's strategy.
2: Well, I've just been hearing Sir John Curtis, the polling expert, say is that Labour is still behind where they were in the 2024 election. And Andy Burnham is not on this result, on Sir John Curtis's calculations, is not in a position to call an election that he wouldn't win a majority. So
0: But he's
2: that's.
0: also saying that all the votes that Labour are picking up in opinion polling are coming straight from the Green Party.
2: Well, I think you're looking at this particular seat, Holborn and St Pancras. We're going to see lots of people, whether when we see this budget looking very hard at this Labor, the new Labor government, and seeing what it's actually doing, and are they actually living up to the promises of, Andy Burnham has talked about the end of neoliberalism. Well, that's certainly not what it sounds like John Healey's going to be delivering.
0: Natalie Bennett, thank you so much for your time. We better let you go.
2: Okay, thank you.
0: There you go. It's Baroness Bennett, Natalie Bennett, former Green Party leader and candidate in Holborn and St Pancras herself. Political correspondent Terry Stiasny is here just picking apart everything we're hearing. Natalie Bennett, she'll be the most senior Green we hear from on this programme tonight. She's obviously quite close to the leadership. She knows the MPs and Zach Polanski, who put out this statement against Zionism is racism. What did you make of what she was saying there about the success or otherwise of Zach Polanski's approach?
1: Well, I think she was trying to reconcile sort of the way that the Green Party have traditionally done things. I mean, think of it, the Green Party is a party that didn't have an actual leader until 2008, when they decided not to have just sort of principal spokespeople, with it wanting to be a democratic party and trying to say, well, this is, these were the views of the membership. But, I think there was a bit of an acknowledgement there that, the leadership has to try and bring people with them as well. And in terms of the management, the way you're putting things through, that, the old ways don't necessarily work. Although she was saying that, she's trying to defend the party as a whole and saying that, she believed that they were a profoundly anti-racist party, and saying that people who were Jewish should not be held responsible for the actions of Israel. So trying to reassure people to a certain extent, I think. But there's a bit of ambivalence, perhaps, in her tone.
0: Yes, well, in a moment we will be hearing from the Count again in Camden with the Times' reporter on the ground. So do stay with us. Now, though, the time is coming up to 12 minutes to 4 on Times Radio.
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0: Good morning. You're listening to Times Radio's by-election results coverage of the Holborn and St Pancras by-election. We've heard that Labour have held that seat, Sir Keir Starmer's old seat. We can now go to the Count in Camden, where the Times' correspondent Seren Hughes is there. Seren, good morning. Thanks for joining us.
10: You can probably see just behind me, it's all kind of being packed up after not actually what turned out to be that too much of a long night. It ended up finishing pretty quickly.
0: Yeah, I mean, what's the atmosphere amongst Labour activists particularly? They must be pretty pleased with themselves.
10: Oh, they're really happy. And to be honest, it was quite early on that they were already, pretty pleased, pretty confident, quite Tomkin was saying. I think they knew pretty early on. And we're starting to celebrate. At one point, one of them was telling me, I'm just ready to go home and get started. That was before the results even came in. So, they're really pleased.
0: And from the Green Party perspective, were they, was it disappointment at not doing better than they did? Or actually, we hear from Natalie Bennett, she was pretty bullish about it. Is that how activists are on the ground?
10: Yeah, exactly. I mean, a lot of them weren't really speaking to us. I think we only heard from a few, to be honest. And those that were, they were, you know, stressing that there has been a big swing. There's what they're saying, 22% from swing from the general election. I think, you know, they're saying we're pretty happy with that. Obviously, when Zach Polanski at the beginning.
0: We seem to have lost the line to Saren. Saren, I can see that everyone is packing up behind you. I think we better let you go before you get shut in Camden Town Hall, because that's the last thing we'd want to do. Thank you so much for staying up for us. There you go. That was Saren Hughes there, correspondent for The Times, just giving us some of the results. So just to recap what we have got here in terms of the results from the Holborn and St Pancras by-election. We've got, in first place, the Labour Party with 12,000 votes, which is a turnout was 27,000 or so. So that's 45% of the vote. Then Zach Polanski, the Green Party leader, came in second on just shy of 9,000 votes, 33% of the vote, way ahead of the Conservative Party on 1,900 votes and Reform 1,600 votes. Terry, those smaller parties, I mean, we were never expecting them to particularly challenge Labour or the Green Party. Perhaps a better showing than I would have expected from the Conservative Party, though.
1: Yes, I mean, the Conservatives, you know, had, you know, in previous elections, a few elections back, been in second place in this constituency, but that's going back quite some time now. They, you know, they saved their deposit, so I expect they will be relieved on that score. They also beat Reform, so I expect that will be some consolation to them. I mean, it's interesting that, you know, the Liberal Democrat vote was pretty low as well. They were on just over 900 votes, so a fair way behind both the Conservatives and Reform. And interestingly, Restore got just under 700 votes, so, you know, perhaps more than you might have expected in this constituency.
0: Yeah, and I suppose from the Labour side, they'll be pleased that their vote largely held up, considering during the local elections in May, the Labour vote across councils was pretty hollowed out in many areas. Even in councils like Camden, where they did hold on, they lost a lot of councillors.
1: Yes, in May, I mean, Labour won 19 of the seats. You know, it doesn't, Camden Council doesn't correspond, obviously, exactly with the constituency, but the Greens did win seven seats on Camden Council in areas that form part of Holborn and St Pancras. Again, not as well as they did in some other parts of London, but obviously this was at a time when Labour's fortunes were doing badly, you know, when Keir Starmer was in difficulties there. So I think, you know, they will be relieved that their vote share has held up in this instance, even though the majority for Sagal Adjuwale is smaller than for Keir Starmer.
0: So if we're waking up in Downing Street this morning, we're seeing Andy Burnham, what do you think his reaction will be to this? I mean, will it just be, oh good, we're cracking on? Or actually, I mean, his first by-election as Prime Minister, or since becoming Prime Minister, how significant or not is this, do you think, for him?
1: Well, you know, I think this is certainly a seat. There would have been quite a shock and concern if they had lost it, because it would have been, you know, a very big thing to overturn a seat that has been Labour since it was created back in 1983. And I think they would suddenly worry if they were on the right lines with that. But it was quite interesting to hear the newly elected MP wanting to push the government to go further on some things, very much on the same page when it came to issues like homelessness and rough sleeping. But when it came to Thames Water, which she said had been a big local election issue, wanting the government to go further in terms of taking that into public ownership.
0: Yes, we'll be hearing more about Sagal Adjuwale in the next sort of half hour or so. Our correspondent, Katie Tarrant, who is Whitehall editor for the Sunday Times, has been profiling her during the election campaign. Really interesting life story as you know, the new MP replacing Frank Dobson and Sir Keir Starmer. Both, whatever you think of them, big figures in the Labour Party in their respective eras. So there's a lot of heritage in this seat, I suppose, as you might expect from a safe seat like that. We can hear some of the things that Zach Polanski and the Labour candidate have said, Sagal Abdiwali. Let's start with Sagal Abdiwali. She is a woman, a black woman. She wears a hijab. She's from a Somali child refugee family. She's been targeted by Zia Yusuf. He made comments on X earlier in the campaign about her being chosen as the candidate, saying that we can see what's going on here, I think were his words, about her being selected to replace Keir Starmer, obviously a white British man. Reform have said it was about her being foreign-born. That was the issue that Zia Yusuf had, not anything about her race particularly. This is what she had to say about diversity in her area in Camden.
11: In Camden, our diversity is a strength, and our cohesion has been too hard won to take for granted. Since I was a child, I've watched people across Camden work to build communities where difference is not something to fear, but something to value. We cannot allow that work built over generations to be casually undone by those who seek to divide us. We have a responsibility to defend what we've built and pass it on. Hope is not naive. Without hope, there is nothing to build on and nothing to build for.
0: There you go. That's Sagal Abdiwali, the new Labour MP for Holborn and St Pancras. Of course, Zach Polanski coming in second, 9,000 votes, far more votes, we should say, than the Green Party have won in this seat before. But when you tot up the pro-Gaza independent votes and the Green Party votes from last time, he only won 3 percentage points more, 33% compared to 30%. He's obviously had a pretty difficult week with this motion about Zionism is racism being passed at the Green Party conference. That's brought him in for a lot of criticism. We've heard the Green Party has been referred to the Equalities Watchdog by anti-Semitism campaigners about that motion. That could open them up to investigation. He insists he will be staying on as the Green Party leader, though.
12: Of course I can carry on as leader of the Green Party. What just happened in Holborn and St Pancras is we over tripled our vote share. Of course I wanted to win. No one runs an election to lose. But ultimately what I've seen over the last few weeks are people who are excited about our plans for rent controls, tackling the climate crisis and nationalising Thames Water. Of course we didn't get over the line, but the point here is that ultimately I want to make sure those were the options that people have. So many people told me on the doorstep, so they want to give Andy Burnham a chance. Well, he's got a chance now. Let's see what he does with it.
0: He was asked about that motion about Zionism and racism. This was his response to being asked, is Zionism racism?
12: So I grew up in a Zionist household, and I grew up with the idea that that region was a land without a people and a people without a land. And as I've educated myself, learned, discovered, I don't believe that's true. And what we're seeing is an ongoing genocide and the displacement of the Palestinian people. I believe that's clearly racist.
0: Well, that's Zach Polanski's view. Many would feel that the Green Party motion has taken a particularly extreme form of Zionism, a view that there should be an ethno-state, and that is not reflective of Zionism more broadly amongst British Jews, amongst Jews around the world, and people who are Zionists who are not Jewish. So I expect there is more road to run on that debate about that motion. You can, of course, get in touch with your thoughts about this result, Labour winning the Holborn and St Pancras by-election. Text us 87222. Start your message with the word Times if you use that number, or WhatsApp us on 0333 003 2353. What does it say about the future of the Labour Party under Andy Burnham? What does it say about the future of the left in Britain more generally? What does it say about Zach Polanski, his strategy and his personal appeal as Green Party leader? We would love to hear your thoughts. We'll be staying here on Times Radio with more coverage of the by-election results from Holborn and St Pancras. Do stay with us.
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0: Good morning. It is 4 o'clock on Friday, the 9th of October on Times Radio. You are listening to a special by-election results programme covering the Holborn and St Pancras by-election. I'm Tom Noonan, bringing you reaction throughout the night, joined in Times Radio Towers by political correspondent Terry Stiasny to pick over all of the results. We've heard that Labour has held onto that seat. A reduced majority, but it means that Zach Polanski, the Green Party leader, has failed in his attempt to replace Sir Keir Starmer as the Holborn and St Pancras MP in London. Is this a win for Zach Polanski, boosting the Green Party to the highest it's ever been in the seat, or actually deeply disappointing after a tricky week? We'll get into all of that, some of the polling, and we'll hear about the new Labour MP and her background. First, though, here's the news with Chris Dabbs.
14: Thanks, Tom. Good morning. Labour have held Holborn and St Pancras, holding off a threat from the Green Party leader, Zach Polanski. Zagal Abdiwali won more than 12,000 votes, about 4,000 more than Polanski. Abdiwali succeeds the former Prime Minister, Sir Keir Starmer, as the MP for the North London constituency, and the seat has long been a safe one for Labour since 1983. But the Greens hope to ride their momentum from local elections early in the year to secure their leader a seat in Westminster. In her acceptance speech, the new MP for Holborn and St Pancras thanked the community.
11: I'm deeply honoured that our community in Camden has trusted in me to be the next Member of Parliament for Holborn and St Pancras. From the bottom of my heart, I want to say thank you. And whether you voted for me or not, my commitment to this community runs deep. I promise that I will work every day to do whatever I can and all I can to improve your life and to improve the life of you and your family.
14: She went on to say,
11: I hope this moment also says something about who gets to belong. For people who look like me, I hope they see themselves reflected in this place and know that their path too belongs here. This is Camden and this is Britain.
14: Green Party leader Zach Polanski came second, and following his defeat, Mr. Polanski insisted he would not resign as leader, despite intense scrutiny over his party's controversial vote, declaring Zionism as racism. Turnout for the vote stood at 38.8%. And the man accused of murdering former Minister Anne Widdecombe is appearing at the Old Bailey today, charged with terrorism offences. 28-year-old Joshua Kerry of Rotherham is alleged to have carried out online reconnaissance on prominent figures, including an attempted break-in at the home of Nigel Farage. And for a news bulletin when you want it, search for the Times Radio News Briefing on any podcast platform.
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0: Chris Dabbs, thank you very much. Thank you for joining us for Times Radio's special coverage of the Holborn and St Pancras by-election results. We've heard that Zagal Abdiwali, the Labour leader of Camden Council, the local council, will replace Sir Keir Starmer as this MP in London. She has beaten the Green Party leader, Zach Polanski. She won 45% of the vote, slightly down from the 49% Sir Keir Starmer won in the 2024 election. Zach Polanski won 33% of the vote, which is well beyond anything the Green Party's won in this seat before. I think the highest was Natalie Bennett in 2015, taking 12% of the vote or so. But he has only just managed to get a little bit more than the combined vote of the Greens and the pro-Gaza independent Andrew Feinstein, who's now a member of Jeremy Corbyn's party, your party. He's only just managed to get a few percentage points more than that combined vote. So how much has he actually squeezed out of the Labour Party or not this time round, in a seat where you'd expect the shadow of Sir Keir Starmer's legacy to loom large? I suspect Andy Burnham will wake up pretty pleased and relieved with this result, to have got a Labour MP safely elected in his first electoral test. I've been joined throughout the evening by, or throughout the morning, we should be saying, by political correspondent Terry Stiazny. Morning, Terry.
1: Morning, Tom.
0: We had the result about an hour ago. It's been pretty clear which direction the wind's been blowing for most of the night. What are your reflections on that result?
1: Yes, I think, as you say, I mean, it is Zach Polanski has been saying that he effectively tripled the Greens' share of the vote. And as you've just been saying, that is not entirely a correct interpretation of the statistics. I mean, yes, he got three times what the Green Party on its own had got in previous elections. But you've got to take into account last time that there was a local independent who, you know, many potential Green voters might well have voted for. So, you know, 33%, you know, it's a respectable share of the vote. This is, after all, a seat that has always been a Labour-held seat. He has reduced Labour's majority substantially. But I think Labour will be relieved by this result. We haven't actually heard any words of welcome yet from Andy Burnham for his new MP, but I'm sure they will be pleased with that. But, you know, it will show that they can't take seats like this, even Labour heartland seats in London, absolutely for granted, because by-elections are always unpredictable. Yes, they won. Yes, they held on to the seat. But, you know, it is a multi-party system now, and they're facing a lot of different opponents in a lot of different areas.
0: Yes, and, I mean, Zach Polanski, not going to be an MP, at least for now. I suppose it raises questions about his personal appeal and his strategy, and he's been insisting he will be staying on as Green Party leader. The reason he's having to answer questions like that, though, is that earlier in the evening, Caroline Lucas, the former Green Party MP and former Green leader, was pretty ambivalent about whether he will or should continue as leader.
1: Yes, she was. She was suggesting that this was a question for the future, not absolutely ruling it out as a question at all. And part of her reason for saying this was that she felt that the motion on Zionism is racism at the Green Party conference had been mishandled by the leadership. This was something that most of the party's MPs had opposed, but most of the membership supported. And Zach Polanski is now having to face questions about this. I mean, he wants to try and put the emphasis back on the issues that he'd been campaigning on, things like housing, things like climate, things like water, for instance. And he's saying that he's, you know, bringing the fight to the Labour Party on issues like that. But, you know, this is still a serious issue. And I think people, particularly who think of the Greens as primarily a party that campaigns on things like the environment, some of them may not be as attracted by a Green Party that campaigns more on international issues in general and the Middle East in particular.
0: Yes, that'll be something that needs to be unpicked. I suppose this divide within the Green Party, seemingly between more traditional members who are there strongly for the environmental side and this influx of new campaigners, particularly driven by social justice or indeed by the issue of Gaza and the Palestinian cause more generally. And that is, of course, most obvious in this Green Party motion approved at a Green Party conference over the weekend. Zionism is racism, something that leaders in the Green Party are quite unhappy and uncomfortable with, yet it is policy that's been foisted on them by the membership, who get, well, as much of a say as any one MP and therefore can outvote the leadership. Labour has held this seat then in Holborn and St Pancras, Sir Keir Starmer standing down. There's only been two MPs in this seat since it was created in 1983, that Conservative landslide Margaret Thatcher won in the wake of the Falklands War. It was Frank Dobson who went on to stand as Labour's first candidate for London Mayor, losing to Ken Livingstone, who stood as an independent in 2000. He then stayed on as MP till 2015. That is when Sir Keir Starmer took over. Of course, he was MP for 11 years, Prime Minister for two of those. Far less is known about the woman who has won this election, Sahgal Abdi Wali. The Sunday Times' Whitehall editor, Katie Tarrant, recently spent some time with her on the campaign trail, and she spoke to me earlier before the result was announced.
15: Sahgal and I spoke a few weeks ago now. This was before Labour Party conference and before Green Party conference. And, you know, there was this sort of quiet confidence, I guess, because it is a Labour safe seat. They have held the seat since 1983. And I think they were feeling this, you know, exuberance of the Burnham bounce and feeling that if, you know, obviously the seat became vacant because Sir Keir Starmer stepped down. But had it been Keir Starmer, who was Prime Minister at the time, I think we'd be facing a very different race. And I think they were feeling quite confident that her personal story and her connections to Camden, which, you know, Zach Polanski simply doesn't have in the long run, were going to put them in good stead.
16: And it's interesting that you talk about the burn and bounce. Obviously, we've had Labour Party conference since then. This is sort of seen as a test of, okay, how is Andy Burnham going to fare against a challenge from the left? Whereas actually, because of her deep roots in Camden, she's much closer to Sir Keir Starmer than she is to Andy Burnham.
15: Absolutely. So she described Sir Keir Starmer as a friend to me. She led the constituency Labour Party when Sir Keir Starmer was, or just before Sir Keir Starmer was Prime Minister, but he was obviously the MP in the area, so very, very, very active. But she, you know, seems to have genuinely been a very long-standing fan of Andy Burnham. And obviously in this seat, there is this sort of divide and battle for the left. But she's always resisted the sort of Corbynite wing of the left. When she was overseeing the constituency party, she oversaw that kind of purge during the allegations of anti-Semitism around lots of Labour members. And in the 2015 Labour leader election, she voted for Andy Burnham over Jeremy Corbyn. So I think, you know, there were, you know, I did speak to constituents who said, I didn't really like Keir Starmer. I thought he was a rubbish prime minister and I didn't think much of him as an MP. But there wasn't really this sense that that was necessarily going to damage Sir Gal's campaign.
16: So that's interesting. So actually the sort of the shadow of Sir Keir Starmer is not perhaps hanging over her as strongly as you'd expect.
15: No, and I think because, you know, I asked her a number of policy questions. I asked her, it was very shortly after the foreign secretary announced sanctions on Israeli settlements. There's this question around indefinite leave to remain and how the government will handle that. Will they, you know, extend the amount of time that somebody has to have been in the country before they qualify for it? And also this question of drilling in the North Sea. And obviously that decision was also pushed back. So it was after Sir Gal's campaign. And she, you know, more or less, she didn't really commit to anything, but she more or less aligned herself with the government on all of those points. So I think what that tells us is that she was feeling that in this constituency, the government's position was actually going to, you know, do quite well for her.
16: And just explain for some of our listeners who won't have heard of her. She's now in her 40s, but she came to the UK as a child refugee from Somalia and has basically grown up in the area ever since. Is that right?
15: Yes. So she came to the UK with her parents. Her dad was a foreign diplomat in Somalia. Her mother was a lawyer and her four brothers. She's the second eldest of five children. And they arrived not in Camden, but moved very quickly to the area because there is this Somalian diaspora population. And she said she had lots of aunties and uncles in the area. And, you know, apart from going to Leeds University, where she studied political science, she's lived there her whole life. She's, you know, been a member, she's been a politician in that area and has volunteered for local charities. And she became the first Black female leader of Camden Council in May this year. Now, she did actually become leader because the council leader in the May elections lost his seat to a Green, which tells you, you know, what kind of politics is going on in that area. But she, you know, where there were questions around, would Zach Polanski actually live in the constituency? There was the whole story about him living on a houseboat and him being seen as quite a nomadic individual. She definitely fared better in that argument among constituents.
16: And often with local candidates, they are relatively anonymous people before they become MPs. It's often quite hard to track their career. Obviously, someone like Zach Polanski's case, he's got a sort of big national profile. What do we know about her political career to date? I mean, like you say, she's been leader for a short while. What's she like on the council? What do people make of her?
15: Yeah, well, I mean, she hadn't really had much time to get into it, but I suppose, you know, she had a role before becoming leader as a lead for homelessness and sort of housing in the area. And actually she'd been using, you know, her first language from Somalia to advocate for refugees to get housing. So she kind of had that sort of reputation within the constituency. I did speak to some people who said that she hadn't been very outspoken on issues like Gaza and Israel. And I put that to her. And, you know, in fact, I did speak to a former member of the local Labour Party who said that she would mute people on Zoom when they were having discussions about this if she disagreed with them. And a source close to her said, well, that just shows you how passionate she is about the issue. But I did wonder how that was going to play out for her. And again, I think the fact that you had the government take this step to put sanctions on Israeli settlements, that played in her favour.
16: Well, and obviously standing then against Zach Polanski, obviously you spoke to her before conference season, but not least this week after the Green Party's motion on Zionism and equating that with racism. Gaza is, you know, understandably one of the issues in the mix in a local by-election in London. Have you got a sense that that is playing a part in, you know, her campaign or in the campaign more generally? Because Camden Council spans, say, areas like this, which are got quite a big Muslim population. It also then spans up further north where there's a much larger Jewish population. So presumably that feeds into her perspective on it as well.
15: Yes. Well, I mean, ironically, you know, she said to me at the time, 3 weeks is a short time in politics. And that has absolutely proved to be true in this case. She didn't actually attend Labour Party conference. They said because of a scheduling issue, but I imagine she would have faced sort of similar questions. But, you know, obviously this motion has taken on a life of its own. It has really alienated a lot of Jewish members of the Green Party and Jewish voters. And actually, I went to a focus group, you know, only a few weeks ago, where there was a Jewish Labour voter who was, you know, interested in the Green Party, but even before that motion kind of taken over, was concerned about their views about Israel and about Zionism. So I definitely think that, you know, and as you say, I think more than 40% of the population in that constituency are foreign born, 16% are Muslim. It is going to be something that's playing on people's minds when they went to the ballot box today.
16: After she was selected as the candidate, most people have probably not heard of Segal Abdiwali, but if they have, it's possibly through Zia Yusuf commenting on her candidacy, Zia Yusuf being sort of senior member of Reform UK, saying essentially that she, as a child refugee from Somalia, having come to London, was being foisted on the people of Holborn and St Pancras, replacing the white British male, Sakir Starmer. How did she take that in her stride? I mean, for people who don't know, she wears a hijab, for example. She's black, as you've said earlier. How did she take that in her stride?
15: Yeah, well, I mean, those comments were widely condemned by Zia Yusuf, and I did put them to her. And, you know, she genuinely shook it off and said, it doesn't bother me. I think, you know, as a black woman in politics, she has faced discrimination and has sort of found a way to deal with that. But what she did say is, I worry about the sort of younger members of ethnic minorities in my community who read that and feel like they can't be in the public eye because of that. And so I think, you know, as you say, it's not a good thing to have happened, but it did boost her public profile and the way that she sort of took it in her stride. And it made people who might vote for her think, this is what we're voting against. I think that will have worked in her favour as well.
16: What kind of sense do you think, what sense do you get of what sort of an MP she would be if she were to win this by-election? Presumably not a left-wing troublemaker by the sounds of it, but maybe not also a sort of a former Starmer acolyte either.
15: I mean, you say that. I think she probably would sit more towards the Starmerite end of politics. Definitely not a left-wing troublemaker from what I can see of her campaign. It's interesting because that is exactly how Zach Polanski sort of and the Greens positioned her within this race. You know, you're just going to get another quiet Labour backbencher. Now, I don't think that's going to be the case, but I do think, you know, I put to her, would you support further drilling in the North Sea? She didn't give me a yes or no answer. I put to her, what do you think about the indefinite leave to remain vote? She wouldn't give me a yes or no answer, apart from to say, I think it needs to be fair, which I think was an indication of her where she might sit on that. So I think we can expect her to be the type of politician who puts forward issues in her constituency and speaks up for her constituents. But I mean, I think people, as you see them in a campaign, can ultimately turn out quite different in Parliament. So I think that's still to play for.
0: That was the Sunday Times' Whitehall editor, Katie Tarrant, speaking to me about the new MP for Holborn and St Pancras, Segal Abdiwali. Really interesting, her life story so far. And just try to dig into, I suppose, who these people are, relatively unknown people. Even someone like her, who's had quite a long political career as constituency officer and then also on the council. They're pretty unknown more broadly. So trying to find out more, really interesting reporting there from Katie. Now it's 20 past four on Times Radio. You're listening to our special coverage of the Holborn and St Pancras by-election, won by Labour. We're going to be looking in a second at 2026 as the year of the by-election. Four big by-elections, and what we've learned from each of them, which have been the most significant in shaping politics as we head into the end of this year. That is all to come on Times Radio.
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0: Good morning. You're listening to Times Radio, Friday the 9th of October. We're unpacking Labour's victory in the Holborn and St Pancras by-election, holding Sir Keir Starmer's old seat. And looking back, I suppose, at the by-elections of this year, it's the sixth parliamentary by-election of 2026 so far. Labour, the Conservatives, Reform, the Green Party and the SNP have all tasted success so far. Let's go back and look now at some of those and see if we can trace any political trends from this year from them. I'm joined by the Deputy Political Editor of The Spectator, James Hill. James, good morning.
20: Morning.
0: Thanks so much for being up for us. Let's start, I suppose, on the flip side of the coin to the Greens coming second in this by-election, which is Gorton and Denton in February. Seemed to be a race between Reform, Labour and then the Greens, with Hannah Spencer, the Green Party candidate, winning on the night.
21: I didn't grow up wanting to be a politician. I'm a plumber. I am no different to every single person here in this constituency. I work hard. That is what we do. Except things have changed a lot over the last few decades, because working hard used to get you something. It got you a house, a nice life, holidays. It got you somewhere. But now, working hard, what does that get you? Instead of working for a nice life, we're working to line the pockets of billionaires.
0: It was interesting listening to that speech on the night, because it was actually not a very Green Party speech particularly. It was a pretty standard left-wing new MP speech. And there was a sense that the Green Party was sort of the left-wing party in the ascendancy, could well start to replace Labour in some quarters of the country on the left. Was this the beginning of the end for Sir Keir Starmer, do you think?
20: I certainly think it was one of a number of body blows that he sustained. I think you're right to say that that wasn't a particularly green speech that she made, Hannah Spencer. And I think it did speak to the fact that the Greens were appearing at that time to displace Labour in terms of its traditions. That speech, I remember Sam likened it to Tony Crossland's speech, talking about the sort of niceties and extras of life. And there was that, I think, feeling that Labour had lost their mojo. They were no longer seen as a great progressive force. And I think that Gorton and Denton by-election did speak to the alienation of traditional Labour voters. I think it also noted the importance of tactical voting. I remember being there and voters on the ground and campaigners from all three parties not really sure about which way it was going to go for much of that race. And I think that that very much was a difficult contest for Keir Starmer. And I remember being in the bitterly cold streets of Manchester. It seemed very much like Labour was disheartened, disenchanted. And I think it did focus minds, not least, of course, because Andy Burnham was blocked from standing in it.
0: Yeah, I mean, as you were saying, there was a lot of tactical voting to keep reform out. We saw that in Caerphilly last year, where Plaid Cymru did better than expected. The Greens were clearly hoping sort of for a repeat of Gorton and Denton in Holborn and St Pancras. They're both seats where they were, you know, there was a chance they could win, but not necessarily likely. What do you think has changed between those two?
20: I think they've changed the leader. That is simple as that. Look, I think in some ways this was the inverse of that result, 9-10 months on. And I think that if you look at the more hopeful campaign that Labour seems to have won, they seem to have cut out their opponents. It's very different back from January, February, when they were struggling to take down the Greens. I think the Greens have incurred a lot of baggage and taken a lot of hits in that time. But also, I think it's a fair point to note that the Greens spent a lot of their time talking about Keir Starmer, the outgoing MP, and trying to tie the new MP to links to him. And I think that Labour sort of brushed that aside. Andy Burnham is seen as a fresh face. Zach Polanski's made some mistakes since then. So I think the shine has come off the Greens. And overall, I think Labour feel very emotional and feel like they've sort of laid some demons to rest by winning this result so convincingly 9 months on.
0: Yeah, I mean, you had Andy Burnham, of course, standing in his own by-election, Makerfield leading to a brand new Prime Minister.
2: The word Makerfield in the future must be known as a byword for the change that came to British politics. This is the moment. We've been on a path for 40 years that simply hasn't worked for people and places in this part of the world. And this now is the change moment. We have an opportunity to turn the tide, to make the country feel like it's working again.
0: There was a lot of talk in the build-up to that by-election that it would be difficult for Andy Burnham. It was a seat Reform UK could well target. Actually, in the end, he won it relatively comfortably. Do you think that was sort of proof that Andy Burnham does have a unique election-winning ability, or was there an element of fluke or sort of local uniqueness in it?
20: I think that there was certainly signs that Andy Burnham ran a good campaign after some initial missteps on the media. But overall, I wouldn't attribute that result necessarily to his brilliance, rather than two things. Number one, I think that Reform ran a somewhat poor campaign at times by having a candidate who had a history of social media mistakes. I think the other thing, more importantly, though, was it was the simplest way to get rid of Keir Starmer. Keir Starmer very much was so utterly toxic by that point that, of course, Reform had just won a whole series of national council elections on the message of vote Reform, get Starmer out. And I think that the very quickest way to get rid of Keir Starmer at that point was to vote Labour and obviously implicitly replace him with Andy Burnham, and that's exactly what happened. And I think that Keir Starmer, toxicity of Keir Starmer, will be studied for many years to come, given how quickly he tainted the Labour brand after 2024.
0: Yes, I mean, after Andy Burnham had taken the reins, we of course had the Clacton by-election, pretty unconventional in large part because the main opposition was a man wearing a bin on his head, to Nigel Farage. Farage didn't turn up to the count to claim his win. He did declare victory earlier in the night at a rally for Reform UK.
4: I called this by-election because I wanted the people of Clacton, the voters of this constituency, to be my judge, not the mainstream media in Britain, and the political establishment who paint us out to be criminals and bad people every day. So I asked the voters of Clacton to be my jury. And the verdict has now come in.
0: That was, of course, about allegations about money he had taken, gifts, donations from the crypto billionaire Christopher Harborne, which it said are not properly declared. He is still being investigated by parliamentary standards authorities. Is there anything we can read into the Clacton by-election, James, given how unusual it was?
20: I certainly think we can read something into Nigel Farage about that, which is his desire to get out ahead of a story, his temptation to sort of always try and change the game, his preference for stunts. And I think that it was a reminder of the core reform support, which does endure to this day. Clacton is very much not the rest of the country. It's very much Nigel land, if you want to call it that. Few graduates, lots of traditional kind of reform type voters of lower middle class background. But you're right, it's difficult. I mean, I think it was quite, in some ways, a sign of how much the winter got out of reform sales, because a lot of the kind of contemporary around that was fairly dismissive and derisory. But overall, I think time will tell the full context of the Clacton by-election, not least, of course, because we're expecting to have the report in the next couple of weeks or so into his behaviour over that Christopher Harborne gift.
0: Well, and if a suspension is recommended and then voted through by MPs, then Nigel Farage could face a recall petition depending on the length of that suspension if it is recommended. And if that recall petition is successful, we'll end up in yet another by-election. And just tonight, James, the Holborn and St Pancras by-election, what's your takeaway from this? Is it more a reflection of the Green Party and where Zach Polanski is at, particularly after this week? Or is the key takeaway

0: can bring you crashing down. So I think Zach Polanski's leadership now, big, big questions about that. I also think that he ran a poor campaign with people on the ground telling me that the Zionism was racism mission played out there. But I also think it does show how, in the right context, these campaigns can get bring in or take out Westminster leaders. And no one knows that better than Keir Starmer, who very much written out this campaign by Labour because it became so toxic. So I think the removal of a prime minister 2 years into this parliament would be historic. But I think overall it shows how these by-elections, if framed in the right way, can really have ramifications far beyond the borders of their constituency.
1: James, I'm really grateful for your time this morning. Thank you for coming on.
0: Pleasure.
1: That's James Heal, Deputy Political Editor of The Spectator. We're coming into the final half hour of our special results programme from the Holborn and St Pancras by-election. We'll, of course, be covering it throughout the day on Times Radio Early Breakfast and Breakfast to Come at 5 and 6 o'clock, respectively. In the next half hour, though, we'll be talking to a pollster about his take on this by-election result, what we can glean, and we'll be talking to Times Radio's very own Lord Vasey, Ed Vasey, to hear what he makes of this Labour victory in Holborn and St Pancras. Now, though, at 4:33, here's Chris Dabbs with the headlines.
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3: Thanks, Tom. Labour have held Holborn and St Pancras, holding off a threat from the Green Party leader Zach Polanski. Zagal Abdiwali won more than 12,000 votes, about 4,000 more than Polanski. Abdiwali succeeds the former Prime Minister, Sir Keir Starmer, as the MP for the North London constituency. The seat has long been a safe one for Labour since 1983, but the Greens hope to ride their momentum from local elections earlier in the year to secure their leader a seat in Westminster. In the new MP's acceptance speech, the new MP for Holborn and St Pancras thanked the community.
4: I'm deeply honoured that our community in Camden has trusted in me to be the next Member of Parliament for Holborn and St Pancras. From the bottom of my heart, I want to say thank you. And whether you vote for me or not, my commitment to this community runs deep. I promise that I will work every day to do whatever I can and all I can to improve your life and to improve the life of you and your family.
3: And she went on to say,
4: I hope this moment also says something about who gets to belong. For people who look like me, I hope they see themselves reflected in this place and know that their path too belongs here. This is Camden and this is Britain.
3: The Greens came second and defeated Green Party leader Zach Polanski insisted that he would not resign as leader, despite intense scrutiny over his party's controversial vote declaring Zionism as racism. Mr. Polanski refused to say if he believed Zionism was racism in an interview immediately after his defeat was confirmed.
5: So I grew up in a Zionist household and I grew up with the idea that that region was a land without a people and a people without a land. And as I've educated myself, learned, discovered, I don't believe that's true. And what we're seeing is an ongoing genocide and the displacement of the Palestinian people. I believe that's clearly racist.
3: And for a news bulletin when you want it, search for the Times Radio News Briefing on any podcast platform.
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1: Good morning. You're listening to Times Radio on Friday, the 9th of October. It is 25 minutes to 5. We're unpacking Labour's victory in the Holborn and

0: St Pancras by-election, bringing you all the reaction and analysis. The Labour candidate, Sahgal Abduwali, won a little over 12,000 votes, beating the Green Party leader, Zach Polanski, who got just under 9,000. We can speak now to Louis O'Gearan, Senior Research Associate at Mooring Common. Louis, good morning.
1: Good morning. Thank you for having me.
0: Oh, no, it's a pleasure to have you on. Is this result vaguely in line with what polls have been telling us in the build-up to this?
1: Yeah, I think this is kind of a reflection of what we've seen nationally over recent months, which is as Andy Burnham became Prime Minister and took over as leader of the Labour Party, Labour have been winning back a lot of the defectors that they'd previously been losing to the Green Party. So in our national polls, if you go back to March, we found that Labour were losing about 12% of their voters to the Greens. That's now more than halved to 5%. And I think that's kind of what we saw play out in Holborn and St Pancras tonight, which is this kind of return of progressive defectors to Labour. I think we would have expected, if this had taken place a few months ago when Keir Starmer was Prime Minister and Zach Polanski was still at his peak in the polls, I think we would have expected it to be a much closer race. So I think this is evidence that Andy Burnham's starting, at least, to win back those progressive defectors who've become disillusioned.
0: And is this more about Andy Burnham's strength as opposed to Zach Polanski's weakness?
1: I think it's probably a combination of the two. It's worth saying when we spoke to voters in Holborn and St Pancras, we really got a sense that Zach Polanski does still have a personal attraction for a lot of voters. We had people who still felt really excited by the Green Party, felt that they offered something genuinely new. But on the other hand, for some voters, Zach Polanski is kind of a bit of a risk. Lots of voters we spoke to referred to his response to the Golders Green attack earlier this year and other kind of controversies that have come up. And it's worth saying for a lot of voters, that was the first they really heard from Zach Polanski. So on the one hand, he does have personal attraction, but I think a series of controversies have kind of eroded support for the Green Party and for some people made them potentially more likely to vote Labour in order to keep out the Greens.
0: And do we get a sense of how personal that is to Zach Polanski? I mean, a leader, you want them to sort of buoy the party. Someone like Kemi Badenoch, for example, her personal polling is better than that of the Conservative brand more generally. She's like a buoyancy aide. Do we know if Zach Polanski is a buoyancy aide or is he an anchor to the Green Party?
1: Yeah, it's a really interesting question. Both Andy Burnham and Kemi Badenoch are both outperforming their party brand, basically. Zach Polanski is basically in line with his party brand. We find about 15% of the public believe that Zach Polanski is doing a good job. That's not super far off support for the Green Party if you look at likely voters. So I think what we see is that there's a core of supporters that the Greens haven't lost, and these tend to be kind of younger voters, graduates, people disillusioned with the Labour Party, feel that they've not been left-wing enough since entering government. And actually, a lot of that core have remained. But I think the kind of Green considerers, the people who maybe had warm feelings towards the Green Party, I think that group has shrunk in recent months. And actually, the larger group of people who disapprove of Zach Polanski has grown.
0: Can you just talk us through the numbers more generally for the Green Party in terms of, you know, we've been reflecting today that Holborn and St Pancras, Gorton Denton, the by-election in February in Greater Manchester, was sort of this high point for the Green Party, at least in terms of the narrative, if not in terms of the raw polling numbers of winning that seat against Reform, against Labour. And then this is sort of the flip side of that coin. What's the Green Party position now in opinion polling versus what it was, say, you know, in the final few months of Sir Keir Starmer's leadership?
1: I definitely think the momentum has stalled. Going back to Gorton and Denton, they got a swing of about 26% from the most recent general election. In this by-election, it was just 13%. So it was half of the swing that they got back in that by-election. And actually, if you take into account that in Holborn and St Pancras in the general election, Andrew Feinstein was winning a lot of these progressive voters kind of running on a pro-Gaza platform as an independent candidate, actually that swing looks even less impressive. So definitely it's a sign that Green momentum has stalled. Nationally, what we see from the Green Party peak in our polls of around 14%, it's worth saying our polls have the Green Party's a little bit lower than other pollsters do, but this is reflected in other polls as well. They're now down to around 8 or 9% in our polls. which is basically pre-Polanski levels of support. So I think what we've started to see is that return of the Polanski bounce or green surge that we saw under the Green leadership has started to come back to earth. But I think most of the voters are going back to Labour.
0: That's really interesting about whether the Green Party is returning to a baseline or not. Louis, thank you so much for speaking to us.
1: Thank you.
0: That's Louis O'Gearan, a Senior Research Associate at More in Common. Terry Stiasny, political correspondent, is here with us. Terry, interesting to hear about that snap back to how things were before Zach Polanski.
2: Yes, it is. And, you know, as Louis was saying there, it is interesting when you look at the polls, you know, the sort of the averages of the polls over the year since, you know, early on in the part of the year when the Greens were doing about sort of 17% in most polls and falling now down to about 10%. So, you know, as he suggests, that does seem to be a sign that, you know, the Greens had a bit of a surge, which may now be falling back, you know, even though Zach Polanski, when he was first leader, was seen as somebody who was very good at communicating, very good at sort of particularly doing, you know, social media and bringing new voters in. And I think perhaps as people have come to scrutinise him a bit more closely, then perhaps, you know, obviously we've got a new Prime Minister in Andy Burnham as well, but, you know, maybe some of that has support has fallen away.
0: Well, let's get the thoughts now of the Conservative peer and Times Radio presenter, Ed Vasey. Ed, good morning.
3: Good morning. What time in the morning do you call this?
0: Yeah. Well, we're going to call it 4:43. Have you been up all night? Have you just woken up? Have you been crunching the numbers all night, or have you sort of woken up bleary-eyed to news of this Labour victory?
3: I've typed all the numbers into AI. I mean, I think I think this by-election falls squarely where we expected it to fall, but that does not take away the impact it has in terms of confirming the direction of travel of British politics at this moment in time. And we know that British politics is currently very fluid and very fragmented. But it confirms, I think, that the Labour Party under Andy Burnham have recovered to a certain extent. So they held a seat which has become more marginal over the years. At the beginning, you know, 8 or 9 years ago, Keir Starmer had 70% of the vote. And it was Andrew Feinstein, the independent, but effectively, as it were, the pro-Gaza candidate, who cut significantly into his vote, Keir Starmer below 50%. So it confirms that Labour have recovered under Andy Burnham to a certain extent. It confirms to a certain extent that the Green vote has stalled. This was a by-election as a protest vote, as the clear challenger. They would have won in sort of normal times without a new prime minister, a new Labour prime minister. It confirms the impact of Gazan politics, if you like, in certain parts of the country and in certain constituencies. And I think it reminds us as well that the British voter, if you like, is getting more sophisticated. You know, the Tories were always not necessarily a comfortable second, but certainly the clear second party in Holborn for many years. My party has disappeared because all the other voters, all the voters for alternative parties have sort of coalesced behind the Greens as the alternative to Labour. So there is a mood abroad, which I think is a more general trend, which you can look constituency by constituency, where voters work out how do they unseat the incumbent, which party do they vote for. And that's going to make polling, I think, quite difficult and quite interesting in the next couple of years.
0: It's going to make those MRP polls sort of particularly complicated to put together. In terms of the Green Party, what do you think comes next for Zach Polanski? I mean, he has said he will remain as the leader, but we had Caroline Lucas, the former leader, perhaps the most high-profile Green Party politician of recent years until Zach Polanski, saying earlier that actually she thinks when you see what plays out over the next few weeks, she says, you know, there was a failure of leadership from Zach Polanski over this Zionism is racism motion over the weekend at Green Party conference. Do you think this damages him within the party, or actually he'll crack on until next year when his term's up?
3: I do think it damages him, even though people will have discounted the idea that he was going to pull off a stunning victory because of Andy Burnham's, you know, putting the bounce back into Labour. I think the fact that it comes on the back of this huge row about the Zionism is racism motion really puts Zach Polanski's leadership under pressure. And I don't say that in a partisan way. I mean, you know, the Greens are kind of famous kind of political herbivores. And yet you've got a former leader of the Green Party, Caroline Lucas, to all intents and purposes saying, that Zach Polanski is not the right leader for the Greens. He didn't stand up to what has been a very divisive motion, which has really, in my view, damaged the Greens in the eyes of the more general British public. And so I think if the Greens start to behave like any other political party in these kind of circumstances, they will start to turn in on themselves, because there is a, you know, the minute a political party grows in significant size, you begin to put together a coalition that becomes harder to maintain, contains internal contradictions. And I think these will begin to emerge, particularly if the Greens don't make any significant recovery in the polls. And that is why your earlier pollster talking about effectively how they've gone back to pre-Polanski levels. People will say, well, what's the point of Zach Polanski? He gave us this huge bounce. That's now gone away. He's not maintaining the momentum of the Green Party. So I think in its own way, the Greens will have a vigorous debate about the leadership, whether anyone else, whether we pay attention to it or not, is another thing. But and I don't know enough about Green Party politics to know who the potential people waiting in the wings are. But I think they will certainly be debating Zach Polanski's future.
0: Yes, and we're hearing from Sir John Curtis, the pollster, earlier, that actually so many of the Labour Party votes that they've won in recent weeks, or certainly sort of opinion polling, has been direct switching from the Green Party. So that would raise questions as well. Ed, you're presenting from 10 o'clock on Times Radio. Perhaps a cruel question to ask at 10 to 5 in the morning. What can we look forward to? I think you've got the author of a new biography about Zach Polanski on.
3: Have I? That's very exciting.
0: Well, you've got Russell Warfield. Lucky you. You can look forward to that. I think we're also going to hear from Times Radio's chief political commentator, Patrick Maguire, as well. And all the usual stuff.
3: Your show, Ed.
0: It's all about you now.
3: I'll tell you who else I've got. I've got Andrew Graham Dixon coming on to talk about Vermeer, the artist. I don't know if you saw the great Vermeer exhibition at the Rijksmuseum, I think a couple of years ago. And I've got Richard Coles, who's a proper celebrity, the Reverend Richard Coles, Murder Before Evensong. His book is now in the theatre. And I've got somebody called Troy Hawke, who apparently has 3 million people on social media. Have you ever heard of Troy Hawke?
0: No, I suspect he's also a proper celebrity, though, as well, if he's got 3 million followers. So I don't think we can quibble with that.
3: And also we're having on our low-stakes debate whether Paddington is a good national symbol or not. And the great Matthew Paris is coming on, and I'm not sure what side he's on, but he is coming on.
0: Yeah, well, if you need someone to say no, then give me a ring and I'll come up and happily bat against Paddington Bear.
3: We found it much harder, weirdly, to find pro-Paddington people, it turns out.
0: Well, thank God, that fills me. Paddington Bear escorting the Queen in those cartoons, that's something that riles me no end. Anyway, that's something for another. You can hear that with Ed Vasey, with some proper celebrities coming up at 10 o'clock on Times Radio. Ed, thank you so much for being up so early to talk to us.
3: Take care.
0: There you go. That's Lord Vasey, Ed Vasey, who, of course, we'll be presenting on Times Radio at 10 o'clock this morning. Now, it is 10 to 5. We're coming towards the end of our special coverage of the Holborn and St Pancras by-election. And then, of course, early breakfast will be next, followed by breakfast before Ed Vasey. So do not go anywhere. We'll be slowly unpicking the Holborn and St Pancras by-election and some of the other stories on the front pages of the papers. Before we do that, we'll just recap the night, bring you up to speed if you are just waking up and joining us. Now, though, it is 10 to 5 on Times Radio.
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8: I thought that I'd seen beauty. 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
0: Good morning. Thank you very much for being with us on Times Radio for our special coverage of the Holborn and St Pancras by-election result. Labour holding Sir Keir Starmer's old seat. The leader of Camden Council, Sahgal Abdiwali, is going to be the new MP, beating Zach Polanski. We're just going to try and bring you up to speed with what's happening if you're just waking up. Sahgal Abdiwali won 12,292 votes to Zach Polanski's 8,928. So that's 45% of the vote for Labour to 33% of the vote to the Green Party. She said that hope for a better future was what was underpinning her campaign.
12: People need to believe that politics can make their lives better and that their communities can thrive and that tomorrow can be better than today. Our campaign gave people something to believe in while offering a practical experience and determination to deliver it. And that is what this victory represents. Winning not by making people afraid of each other, but by bringing people together around a positive vision for what our community and our country can be. Throughout our campaign, we chose hope, and the people of Holborn and St Pancras chose it with us.
0: There you go, Sahgal Abdiwali, the new Labour MP for Holborn and St Pancras. Meanwhile, Zach Polanski seems confident that despite losing, his position as the Green Party leader is secure.
13: We're a party of 220,000 members. I've met so many of them in Holborn and St Pancras. I meet so many of them around England and Wales. Yes, I've taken a loss tonight, but our movement is so much bigger than one election or one motion. We are going to build and we are going to grow.
0: Terry Stiasny, political correspondent, has been here throughout the evening trying to make sense of it all. Terry, just your reflections first, I suppose, on this evening. It was perhaps not a surprising result. We were throughout the night expecting the way the parties were talking that Labour would come out on top. But actually, that wasn't a given a few weeks ago when the election was called. It did seem like Zach Polanski had a pretty good chance of winning.
2: Yes, he seemed to be mounting a good challenge. But as you say, you know, this is a seat that has always been a safe Labour seat. Although Labour has won, it is something of a less safe Labour seat now, with a majority of just over 3,000 compared to the 11,500 majority that Sir Keir Starmer had. It would have been a big upset if Zach Polanski had been able to win this election. It would have suggested that Andy Burnham might not be able to be as confident in his leadership and his boost that he has. So I think there'll be relief in Downing Street, certainly as regards that. And I think there are still going to be quite a lot of questions for Zach Polanski in terms of his own leadership and his own ability to become an MP at any future election or by-election.
0: Well, I suppose that's the thing, is that we've seen this split within the Green Party between more traditional members who are perhaps uncomfortable or just disagree with Zach Polanski's approach to make the party more populist and radical. That obviously led to a surge in the polls, led to results like Gorton and Denton. But actually now, if you disagreed with his approach back in February after Gorton and Denton, it would be quite hard to argue with him because of that result. Now you've got a result you can hold up and say, actually, it might not be working quite as well as you thought it did.
2: Yes, it might not be working as quite as well, and it might not be working in all the different kinds of places. And I think that is going to be one of the big questions for the Greens after this, is what are the kind of seats that they can win? Are they inner city seats? Are they seats in more rural areas? You know, what is their appeal and what are the main issues? And are they the same party in different places?
0: Earlier in the night, we spoke to the pollster Sir John Curtis, and he explained to us why this was always going to be a bit of an uphill battle for the Green Party.
14: Andy Burnham has presided over something like a 7-8 point increase in Labour support since he took over in 10 Downing Street, and much of that gain has occurred at the expense of the Greens. So even leaving aside the controversy and the division that's been generated by the motion passed by the Greens about the Middle East during its conference last Sunday, this was already looking like a contest that it was going to be quite difficult for the Greens to win.
0: There you go. Professor Sir John Curtis just talking about how difficult it might have been for the Greens. I suppose, Terry, Zach Polanski's strategy is to widen the Green Party appeal. Previously, the Greens only held Brighton Pavilion. Then at the last election, they held Brighton Pavilion. They've won a seat in Bristol. But then they won two other seats, which were former Conservative seats in very rural parts of Hertfordshire, and I believe Suffolk is where Waveney Valley is. It might be Norfolk. I'm sorry if you're from that part of the world and I've got that wrong, but like I said, I think it is Suffolk. If Zach Polanski has gone for this strategy of trying to appeal to younger voters, more radical voters, urban voters, perhaps areas with high Muslim population, given his pro-Gaza stance, a seat like this does not perfectly fit those demographics. It's quite a diverse area. You get some quite affluent areas, which might not be so keen on the Green Party, perhaps. I suppose the issue is that if he's not going to win somewhere like Hope in St Pancras with his own personal mandate as well, then that leaves a very narrow number of seats that the Greens could be targeting at the next election.
2: Yes, it does. And I can see also that Zach Polanski wanted to fight a London seat. I mean, he's a London Assembly member, after all. He was talking during the campaign about how he had lived nearby to that. So, you know, it would be quite difficult for him to parachute into another seat elsewhere in the country. But the difficulty for the Greens is also, if you've got a leader who isn't in Parliament, it's hard for you to get that same coverage, that same level of influence, because you do want somebody standing up there, you know, trying to ask your questions in Prime Minister's questions, trying to make an impact in Westminster as well.
0: Yeah, it's what all these small parties find, and you can complain about the unfairness of the system, and there is a discussion to be had about it. Andy Burnham might be having that discussion about proportional representation, but at the moment, those are the rules of the game, and that is the system within which you have to operate if you want to get influence. Terry, thank you very much for your company this morning.
2: Thank you, I've enjoyed it.
0: That is political correspondent Terry Sneersny. She will be back. She's going to go away, take a step back, try to think through what we can learn from these results, and she'll be keeping us updated throughout the morning on Early Breakfast, which comes next, and Breakfast. Thank you very much for your company. Thank you for your text throughout this special by-election results programme. Very grateful, including, Anne, your view on Paddington Bear, which we share. Thank you very much for that. I also want to thank our production team, Tom Vigar and Annie McNamee. Also, as well, Adam Heaton, Ray Khan and Andre Deffert-Wyatt for keeping us on air smooth, keeping us looking good on YouTube. We now know that Sir Keir Starmer will be replaced by another Labour MP. Is it a sign of Andy Burnham's strength as a new Prime Minister? Is it a sign of Zach Polanski's weakness as the Green Party leader? What is the future of the left of British politics? That is a question we'll be trying to unpack throughout the day on Times Radio. Do not go anywhere. Early Breakfast next.
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0: Good morning. It is 5 o'clock on Friday, the 9th of October. You're listening to Times Radio Early Breakfast, an extension of our overnight coverage of the results of the Holborn and St Pancras by-election. I'm Tom Noonan, here with you until 6 this morning. The Labour Party has won the Holborn and St Pancras by-election, Sir Keir Starmer's old seat, beating Zach Polanski, the Green Party leader. We'll take a look at what it means for Andy Burnham, for Zach Polanski, for the left more generally. We'll be going through some other stories on the front pages of the papers as well. A major government review about diagnoses of autism and ADHD, and the view of experts that actually those labels risk causing harm throughout life if you overdiagnose or indeed misdiagnose those conditions. We'll talk about that. We'll go through the business news as well, and we'll look at Sir Keir Starmer's legacy. What is left for him after this result in Holborn and St Pancras? That's all to come in the next hour.
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0: First with the news, here's James Kitchen.
15: Thank you, Tom. Good morning. Labour has won the Holborn and St Pancras by-election in North London following Sir Keir Starmer's resignation. Sagal Abdiwali received more than 12,000 votes, followed by the Green Party leader Zach Polanski, who won almost 9,000 votes. The area's new Labour MP came to Camden as a child refugee. Addressing the crowds after winning, Sagal Abdulwali said she wants young people to get the same opportunities she did.
12: A home instead of the street, a good job instead of insecurity, public service that works for people instead of profit, an apprenticeship that opens the door. That is what I want to deliver for Holborn and St. Pancras.
15: Zach Polanski has insisted he will absolutely continue to lead the Green Party despite his defeat. Speaking to reporters after the count, he said he was staying in the role because that's what leaders do. He was also asked about the Green Party's controversial decision to declare Zionism as a form of racism.
13: So I grew up in a Zionist household, and I grew up with the idea that that region was a land without a people and a people without a land. And as I've educated myself, learned, discovered, I don't believe that's true. And what we're seeing is an ongoing genocide and the displacement of the Palestinian people. I believe that's clearly racist.
15: Elsewhere, experts are warning of a risk of misdiagnosing ADHD and autism in England. A government commission review found the lines between social and medical issues are beginning to blur. It suggests patients are being overprescribed medications instead of being given other treatment options like exercise and therapy. Professor Peter Fonagy, who chaired the review, says this can do more harm than good.
16: You can find yourself being diagnosed for disorder when actually you have another disorder that nobody looked for but is actually more impacting on your functioning.
15: The report is calling for a shift from a diagnosis-dependent system to one based on needs. The government's launching a consultation on expanding laws to protect private renters and vulnerable people. Changes made to help social housing tenants were made in memory of 2-year-old Awab Ishak. He died in 2020 after prolonged exposure to dangerous damp and mould. The proposals could see landlords be set legal deadlines to fix severe issues for families living in poor conditions. Counter-terror police are continuing to question 2 men arrested on suspicion of trespassing offences at RAF Molesworth. The Latvian nationals, aged 32 and 36, were detained inside the base perimeter in Cambridgeshire early yesterday morning. An abandoned vehicle was also found. It's yet to be decided whether items seized during unlawful raids at 2 of Andrew Mountbatten Windsor's homes can be used by police. Yesterday, the High Court ruled there had been a legal error in the process used to carry out the searches in February. Detectives are asking to keep hold of the evidence, but the former Duke of York's opposing their request. The legal expert Joshua Rosenberg has been reflecting on the judge's comments.
17: Thames Valley Police, he said, are continuing with their investigations, and the question of whether the police can hang on to this material is ongoing and will be considered in private.
15: The former prince denies any wrongdoing. For a news bulletin when you want it, search for the Times Radio News Briefing on the Times Radio app.
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0: James Kitchen, thank you very much. And thank you for joining us on Times Radio Early Breakfast. Tom Noonan here with you until 6 o'clock. Our top story this morning is that Zach Polanski has been defeated in the Holborn and St. Pancras by-elections. So Keir Starmer's old seat, of course, vacated when the former Prime Minister resigned in early September. His successor will be Sagal Abdulwali. She used to work in Sir Keir Starmer's constituency office. She's now a councillor in Camden, which is the local borough. She leads that council, or she has done since May, when the leader was ousted by a Green Party councillor. So she has held on to that seat for Labour. 45% of the vote to Zach Polanski's 33%. This is the moment the result was announced.
18: Sagal Abdulwali, Labour Party, 12,292. Zach Polanski, the Green Party, 8,928. Therefore, I hereby declare that Sagal Abdulwali has been duly elected as Member of Parliament for Holborn and St Pancras.
0: Sagal Abdulwali, the woman who came to Camden as a child refugee from Somalia. She is now the new MP for that area. She's got a really interesting life story, which you can read about in the Times. Katie Tarrant, the Sunday Times' Whitehall editor, has done a profile of her in the last few weeks. I suppose this raises questions about all sorts of parties on the left. It raises questions about Andy Burnham. Is it ultimately all down to that change in leader? If Sir Keir Starmer were still Prime Minister, hard to imagine, I know, because we've only had this by-election because he has resigned, but would a Labour candidate have been able to win in Holborn and St Pancras if Sir Keir Starmer were still in charge? Is it a comment on Andy Burnham's ability to win votes? Is it a comment on Zach Polanski's inability to do so now? The Green Party won the Gorton Denton by-election in Greater Manchester back in February. That was perhaps a bit of a surprise against Reform UK and the Labour Party. It was a three-horse race. The Greens won it quite convincingly in the end. That was sort of at the peak of the Polanski bounce. Now, it seems that, whether through his comments on the Golders Green stabbings, whether through his sharing of a photo of an activist wearing a T-shirt with a guillotine on, with a reference to Nigel Farage, at least so it seemed, whether it's about the Green Party's motion on Zionism is racism, it seems that that bubble has deflated, if not completely burst. Are there questions about his future? The former Green MP Caroline Lucas certainly thinks they're refusing to back him at the moment. What does it mean for the left more generally? Does it show that Labour is now squatting again, dominating the left of politics? And what would that mean if Andy Burnham wanted to call a general election? We'll keep unpicking this result. We will also, though, start to turn to other stories on the front pages of the papers, particularly the story that is across, well, lots of the papers, the Fonagy review into diagnoses of ADHD and autism in childhood, a warning that it can become a child's identity and define children by their difficulties, not their strengths, that by giving them these labels, actually, it can make it harder to find jobs later in life, to sustain relationships, depending on how that person takes it. That's not necessarily true of all children, and this report is at pains to say that it doesn't think we are quite at over-diagnosis yet. Historically, it says it's been under-diagnosis. Now it says maybe we're at the tipping point of over-diagnosis that risks causing long-term harm beyond the benefits it gives people. How will the government respond to that? Please do get in touch with your thoughts on anything we discuss this morning. You can text us on 87222. Start your message with the word Times, or WhatsApp us on 0333 003 2353. Let's start, as we always do, by going through the morning's papers. And joining us to do that this morning is John Boothman, political correspondent in Scotland at The Times and The Sunday Times. John, good morning.
19: How are you, Tom?
0: Very well. Thank you for your company here to gee us up after a long night. A Labour victory, which was sort of telegraphed throughout the evening, Labour and the Greens sort of acknowledging that would be the case from when polls closed. Were you surprised by that?
19: No, I wasn't surprised. But what I do find really interesting about this is by-elections, of course, are great bellwethers. But, you know, Andy Burnham continues to ride his luck. Let's see if he can ride his luck in the budget in the next couple of weeks. But the important thing about by-elections, and, you know, the Greens can talk all they want, as they have overnight, about tripling their vote and coming second in this by-election. But certainly in the history of me watching by-elections, which goes back, by the way, a very long time, the only people that people remember in by-elections are the winners.
0: Yeah, I mean, the obvious theory seems to be the best one, that actually, you know, it's not so much about necessarily the weakness of Zach Polanski or the Greens' unpopularity in particular, or this motion on Zionism is racism. Certainly those things might play a part, but actually the fundamental thing that maybe has swung this by-election compared to Gorton and Denton is that the Labour Party have changed their leader, have changed the Prime Minister, and put in someone who at least at the moment is much more popular.
19: Look, I think that's entirely the case. You know, I heard John Curtis there just before the news talking about, what's it, 7 or 8% increase in the Labour vote generally, mostly at the expense of the Greens. I have to say, I think there's just wider things here. I think in particular about the Greens people don't like divided parties. When are political parties going to learn that lesson? The Greens, and I'm sure there are pockets where issues around the Middle East are very important in some constituencies around the country, but you know, there are issues that the public is just more concerned about, whether that in particular would be the cost of living. And in reality, I think I said this when we were talking last Friday, Tom, in relation to the Green Conference. The Greens perhaps would be better talking about things that unite them, things that they are traditionally in support of, like the environment. So in that respect, it was no surprise to me about the result last night.
0: It was interesting. We were speaking to a former Labour MP, Emma Dent-Code, who has backed Zach Polanski in this election, and she was talking up his policies on housing. And I put it to her that those sorts of messages have been completely drowned out by things like, as you say, the policy on the Middle East. I mean, that motion about Zionism is racism that was voted for by Green Party members at the conference. Do you think that will have an effect either positively in some seats or negatively in others? Or actually, is that just sort of completely by the by in terms of electoral politics?
19: Look, you know, we have a hugely fragmented electorate. There are parts of the country where that particular issue, the whole question about the Palestinians and what's happened in Israel and the occupied territories, are actually really, really important and do swing voters. But it's not where the mainstream of the country is. It's not what the mainstream of the country is talking about. And it's not something that will affect their vote. I just think, as I say, it's core issues that are important to people. And I have to say, I don't think the majority of people in the country would even know what political parties are talking about if they're arguing about Zionism being racism.
0: Yeah, and it's interesting that within the Green Party, obviously it's a party that has grown, we should say, particularly under Zach Polanski in terms of its membership, but it is still a relatively small party, at least in terms of the upper tiers, in terms of established politicians, if you like. But there do seem to be cracks in that party and sort of factions within it, I suppose, in disagreement about Zach Polanski's strategy. We had overnight Caroline Lucas, the former Green MP, the first Green MP ever elected in Brighton Pavilion. She's now no longer in Parliament. But she was asked, should Zach Polanski stand down as leader? And her answer was, well, we'll have to wait and see how the next few weeks go. And she said just before that he showed a failure of leadership over the weekend for not turning up, not voting, not arguing against the Zionism is racism motion. He has insisted that he will stay on as leader. Do you think there are questions about his future now?
19: I think there's going to be a discussion about it. He's proved to be quite a controversial leader, though I have to say he is somebody, you know, I think who's put in the short term the Greens back in the map. I would think there would need to be a question over, you know, the decision that he took to actually stand in Holborn and St Pancras in the first place. You know, if you look over the course of the last, what, few months, Andy Burnham had that spectacular win in Makerfield. He then became the Prime Minister. It was a huge risk packing it in Manchester to go in that. It was successful. Another leader, Nigel Farage, took a gamble, a miscalculated gamble in my view, by calling that by-election in Clacton, drawing attention to a whole load of issues which were not issues that were favourable to his own party around about financing. And Zach Polanski has gone for Holborn and St Pancras with the great hope of winning, and frankly he's failed. So I think there will be questions asked about his leadership, and that will be the next bit in the story of the Greens.
0: Yeah, it's interesting, we've had six parliamentary by-elections, as John says, three of them involving leaders of national parties. I suppose there's a question with Zach Polanski, two things: is he on the right strategy, and is he the right man to deliver it? Perhaps he is the right strategy, but does he have the personal persuasive powers of, say, someone like Zoran Mamdani, the New York City mayor, who has a similar left populist strategy and is a pretty effective communicator himself. Does Zach Polanski have those powers of persuasion? Or maybe actually, is he not the right man, even if his approach and his policies are the right one? I suspect you will have some thoughts. Do let us know. 87222, start your message with the word Times, or the WhatsApp is 0333 003 2353. Do join John and me in our conversation. John, stay where you are. After the break, we'll be turning to some other stories in the papers, including this ADHD and autism review, the Fonagy review, talking about whether at a tipping point of overdiagnosis and the risks it causes later in life. And we'll discuss whether the BBC should keep live streaming shows like Choral Evensong. Is it too religious? Is it too elitist? Also, the US saying it will live stream an execution. Who will watch that? What do you make of it being made into a public spectacle? And what would it affect the rates of popularity for capital punishment? That's all to come now, though. It's 17 minutes past five on Times Radio Early Breakfast with F&C Investment Trust. 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
21: 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Fondly or with relief? We can't tell yet. I'll also be speaking to the founder of the Proper Blows Club and asking why I wasn't asked to be a patron. Then I'll be chatting to the author of a novel about forbidden books, but presumably not his. Peter Cardwell will be in the studio for a bit of Play Your Cardwells Right, and we'll of course have the Friday Night pub quiz and much more besides. That's Friday Night with Norcott with me, Jeff Norcott, only on Times Radio.
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0: Good morning. You're listening to Times Radio Early Breakfast. It's 19 minutes past five and we're going through the morning's papers with John Boothman, The Times and The Sunday Times' political correspondent in Scotland. A few of you getting in touch. James shares a result in a council by-election last night in Lambeth, so just across London, showing Labour increasing its vote by 10 percentage points, the Greens losing 2 percentage points, Labour hold in that seat. So it's another little data point, perhaps, in that Green-Labour battle. Richard gets in touch, though. I don't think you should overanalyse these election results and draw conclusions. The turnout was a mere 38%. It's true, Richard. And with by-elections, there is always unique quirks. How much can you draw? Those sort of conclusions on a nationwide scale? I suppose, though, if you see those sorts of results replicated further down the line, that is when you might start to look back on this and think, maybe that was the start of something or not. But keep in touch with your thoughts. 87222, start your message with the word Times or WhatsApp. 0333 003 2353. John, front page of the Times. The Fonagy review, one of the many reviews, we should say, into the various sort of overlapping issues of mental health or worklessness. This is about ADHD and autism. It says previously they have been historically underdiagnosed. Now, we're not at a point of overdiagnosis, but maybe we're at a tipping point, these specialists say, where actually you are over-labelling conditions which they say define children by their difficulties, not their strengths. And it can have consequences limiting them in terms of how they can get jobs or form relationships further down the line. Presumably there's an element to this of How do you embrace such a label? My brother has an ADD diagnosis, which is similar to ADHD. For him, it's very empowering and helps him to work. Clearly, though, in some cases, it's something that is limiting people and making people feel that they are limited.
19: Tom, I mean, in an earlier generation, in my generation, whole swathes of time and effort and resource were pointed at stopping the stigmatisation of children because they were poor, the stigmatisation of children receiving free school meals and the like. And yet, on something else, you know, I thought we'd kind of made some inroads in that, but now we're into a completely different period in the world. I'm very struck by the numbers in this report this morning, saying that the proportion of young people with an autism diagnosis has increased 40-fold since the year 2000, and an ADHD diagnosis has risen 15-fold. I mean, these numbers are very, very worrying. The report also then goes on, and I suppose this is where we get into shades of that other review, the Melbourne review that we are waiting for, that review by the former Labour Health Minister, Alan Milburn, about youth unemployment and people, young people out of employment. This report today says that people with ADHD are four times more likely to end up without education, employment or training as young people. So this report is very, very important. I think it's putting some proper numbers and analysis around how we've got to here. It talks about social media and smartphones, for example, all being part of this. And it recommends recognising needs earlier and responding quicker. Now, that's all very well, but it's much easier to say that than to do it.
0: Yes, it's interesting you mentioned that, say, 40-fold increase in people being diagnosed with autism since 2000. Before 2000, perhaps we're in a world where people with autism were written off as unusual, odd, weird. That's very stigmatising. Now, perhaps, are we in a world, some would argue, where actually people's brains falling within the normal range of variants are given a medical label? Does that change the way they perceive themselves and others perceive them in a way that is helpful or unhelpful? And I suppose, what do you do about it if that is the case? You can keep getting in touch with your thoughts on that. John, one of the most striking stories we've seen this morning, it's not made the physical copies of the papers because it's happened overnight. The US Secretary of War, Pete Hegseth, says the US government will live stream the execution of a terrorist who killed a dozen service members. This is Nidal Hassan. He killed 13 people, injured 30 others in a mass shooting at Fort Hood in Texas in 2009. It's one of the world's biggest military bases. They were troops preparing to deploy to Afghanistan and Iraq. He's going to be put to death by firing squad, and they're going to turn it into a public spectacle. What do you make of that?
19: You know, something tells me, in Trump's America, that I shouldn't be surprised at this. I just think for a whole number of people in other countries, in the West in particular, I think this looks simply bizarre. But I'll tell you what, if it's live streaming in the way it's been suggested in a firing squad, it won't stop people watching it.
0: Yeah, I think there will be a lot of people who would watch it, which is, you know, pretty horrifying to think. Maybe as a morbid curiosity, but it's interesting. Capital punishment is quite popular in the UK. You see polling, and about half the population would support reintroducing capital punishment in the UK. Do you think the way it is implemented affects that popularity? I mean, would it be less popular if we saw firing squads shooting someone, even if they were someone, a terrorist who's carried out a mass shooting, for example?
19: I think that's a very difficult question, Tom, and I don't know that it's something that we're ever going to arrive at this country. We've seen that amazing case, and again in the United States this week, of a woman given lethal injections twice and still managing to be alive at the end of all of it. I think there's just some wider reflections on this that we should consider and look at. I was looking at the numbers on this. I think there's more than 50 countries in the world still have the death penalty. 23 of those, I think, have not used it for 10 years. What's strange about the American example in particular is that, you know, there's three countries, China, Iran and Saudi Arabia, way up there with very large numbers of people who are executed every year. But America finds itself alongside, you know, some, well, countries that you wouldn't normally bracket them alongside, like Egypt, Iraq, Vietnam and Yemen, in the number of executions that they do every year. I just think in the Western world, we thought we had kind of moved on from all of this. But maybe, as you say, it's something that people are going to start talking about more and more.
0: Yes, I mean, it is extraordinary, that story, particularly of Krista Pike, who it's believed that she is the first person to survive lethal injection. She's given two doses and has woken up this week after a few days, I think, in critical condition in hospital. Yeah, extraordinary story, and indeed pretty extraordinary statement from the US Secretary of War, Pete Hegseth, about live streaming a firing squad execution. Some of you get in touch with your thoughts. We'll get to those in just a second. Perhaps something a bit lighter, John, a bit of a palate cleanser. The Times chief culture writer, Richard Morrison, has got a really interesting opinion piece in defence of choral evensong, where the BBC goes to churches to broadcast evensong. He says it should be saved. Should the BBC be protecting something like that when it's so squeezed?
19: It's just another sign of the times, Tom, I think. I have to say, evensong's not been abolished. You'll still be able to access its calming and soothing tones somewhere else, maybe in a podcast and maybe at a time of your own choice. And this is where the world of broadcasting goes these days. It's not the only old favourite that is likely to disappear. I think one of the things that I find interesting about this, though, is that I think what it does do is reflect the, well, really the decline in not just religious programming, but the decline in religion across the UK, in particular of Christianity, where we are seeing a steep long-term decline in identification with particular religions. I mean, there's a great story in Scotland in the papers this morning that in Glasgow, 24 Roman Catholic churches are going to close, announced yesterday, because there are fewer priests, there are fewer people going to church in Scotland. And, you know, the next thing that people will start looking at, I think, is denominational schools in Scotland. But for me, this is just yet another sign of the times. Religion is on the decline and, various institutions really have to deal with that.
0: Yeah, and it's interesting you mentioned, say, things like schools. There is, I suppose some would argue, an even broader debate about public money, where it goes easiest to narrow in terms of its religious appeal, as you say, something that is not so widely held nowadays. Is it something public money should be going towards particular religious groups? Or even without that religious aspect, is something like evensong too elitist? Or actually, is that exactly what public money should be going towards? The narrower interests, a way of supporting minority interests or religious groups, or indeed keeping those things, the finer things in life, like evensong. John, thank you so much for being up early to unpack it all with us.
19: That's fine, Tom. Good. Enjoy your bed.
0: Well, thank you. I will. Very soon, John. Very soon indeed. Thank you for keeping me awake in the small hours. That is John Boothman, The Times and The Sunday Times' political correspondent in Scotland. A few of you getting in touch as well about this. Harry, I find it extraordinary that the USA has far more restrictions on swearing on TV than we do, but it will allow the live streaming of an execution. I do wonder what the attitudes in the US would be to this. It feels quite alien to us in the UK when we don't even have capital punishment, let alone the public live streaming of a firing squad. Andrew, I would sooner listen to the elitist live stream of choral evensong than the populist live streaming of an execution. The fact that both are mentioned in the same sentence shows how warped the world has become, that evensong is seen as being more threatening to people than watching a government kill someone live on telly. You can keep getting in touch with your thoughts. That is something, understandably, that is getting you thinking this morning at 87222. Start your message with the word Times, or the WhatsApp is 0333 003 2353. Andy also asked about ADD in terms of ADHD and autism story. ADD, Andy, is attention deficit disorder, similar to ADHD, just without the hyperactive part, which is what the H stands for in ADHD. We'll be discussing more about the Fonagy review, about whether there is an overdiagnosis or not of ADHD and autism in England. We'll also be going through the business news, as we always do in the next half hour on Times Radio Early Breakfast. And we'll be speaking to Sir Keir Starmer's former director of communications. Obviously, this is Sir Keir Starmer's old seat, Holborn and St Pancras. We'll be reflecting a bit on his political legacy. And I don't know whether everyone's moved.

0: Omens.
1: I hereby declare that Sagal Abdiwali has been duly elected as the Member of Parliament for Holborn and St Pancras.
0: The new MP, Sagal Abdiwali, won the seat with 12,292 votes. She says she wants to tackle rough sleeping, bring Thames Water into public ownership and create more opportunities for young people. Zach Polansky came second and says he will absolutely continue to lead the Green Party. Elsewhere, there are calls for radical reform to support people with autism and ADHD in England. A government-commissioned review warned the current system falls short and should be needs-based instead of diagnosis-dependent. The US War Secretary Pete Hegseth has announced the execution of a mass shooter will be live-streamed to the public. Nidal Hassan shot dead 13 unarmed US soldiers at the Fort Hood base in 2009. Counter-terror police are continuing to question two men arrested on suspicion of trespassing offences at RAF Molesworth. The Latvian nationals, aged 32 and 36, were detained inside the base perimeter in Cambridgeshire early yesterday morning. It's yet to be decided whether items seized during unlawful raids at two of Andrew Mountbatten Windsor's homes can be used by police. Yesterday, the High Court ruled there had been a legal error in the process used to carry out the searches in February. For a news bulletin, when you want it, search for the Times Radio News Briefing on any podcast platform.
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10: Good morning. You're listening to Times Radio Early Breakfast with Tom Noonan. It's Friday, the 9th of October, 25 minutes to 6. The Holborn and St Pancras by-election results are in. Labour have held Sir Keir Starmer's old seat, defeating the Green Party leader Zach Polansky in the process. He has vowed to stay on as leader, despite his failure to win that seat, and seemingly some questions about his future from people in his own party. Here he was speaking after the result was announced.
11: Of course I can carry on as leader of the Green Party. What just happened in Holborn and St Pancras is we over tripled our vote share. Of course I wanted to win. No one runs an election to lose. But ultimately what I've seen over the last few weeks are people who are excited about our plans for rent controls, tackling the climate crisis and nationalising Thames Water.
10: Zach Polansky was defeated by the leader of Camden Council, Sagal Abdiwali. She secured 45% of the vote against Polansky's 33%. This was her speaking after being announced as the new MP.
12: People need to believe that politics can make their lives better and that their communities can thrive and that tomorrow can be better than today. Our campaign gave people something to believe in while offering the practical experience and determination to deliver it. And that is what this victory represents. Winning not by making people afraid of each other, but by bringing people together around a positive vision for what our community and our country can be. Throughout our campaign, we chose hope. And the people of Holborn and St Pancras chose it with us.
10: There we go. Sagal Abdiwali there. Now the new MP succeeding Sir Keir Starmer in Holborn and St Pancras. I'm joined by political correspondent Terry Stiasny, who's been helping us make sense of it all throughout the night. Terry, good morning again.
13: Good morning again, Tom. So do you think the Green Party will allow Polanski to stay on after this? What has been the talk among

0: amongst Green Party people overnight?
1: Well, it was interesting that before the result was announced, we saw that Caroline Lucas, who is, of course, a former Green Party MP, suggesting that maybe the leadership was an issue, maybe something to be discussed in the coming weeks and months. Though, interestingly, I was looking up, it is quite hard, I believe, to get rid of a Green Party leader. They have only recently set up, you know, the leadership system, recently compared to other parties. And according to a very quick scan of the Green Party rules, it seems to be that 10% of the membership have to try to get rid of a sitting leader, which is, you know, runs to tens of thousands of people. So not a cabal of, you know, gang of MPs in a smoke-filled room as in some other, you know, some other parties. I think the question is, how do the rest of the party feel that they are, leadership is handling this? Are MPs particularly going to raise questions about this, particularly given that the MPs were those among those who were critical of the motion on Zionism is racism, which is was passed through the Green Party's party conference? And, you know, does that and the failure to win this by-election mean there are still questions about Zach Polanski's leadership? That said, you know, it would have been quite difficult for any Green candidate to try and overturn a Labour majority in what has always been a safe seat, and they've certainly cut that majority down.
0: It's interesting about the members and how you'd manoeuvre out a leader, considering, of course, how many members have joined since Zach Polanski became leader. Presumably are fans of him and his approach. Of course, Green Party leaders only elected every 2 years. I think Zach Polanski can stand again if he wants another two-year term, but he'll be up for election next September. Maybe that would be the moment if there was a move against him. On the flip side, of course, Labour holding this seat. It's the first by-election, first proper by-election, if we exclude the Clacton by-election where all the main parties stood aside for Nigel Farage. So it's the first proper by-election since Andy Burnham became Prime Minister. I mean, is this sort of just run-of-the-mill? This was the least he could have, should really be hoping for? Actually, we'd be pretty pleased, do you think?
1: I think they will be relieved. I think, that again, it would have been a massive shock if Labour had lost this by-election because, you know, it is has been historically such a safe Labour seat. And you would hope that with a new leader and a new Prime Minister, you would have a bounce that would carry you through a by-election that you hadn't particularly expected to happen. But, you know, you do have a smaller majority. You know, it is a bit closer. And I think, you know, they will want to look at what the threats still are remaining to Labour MPs from different parties in different parts of the country.
0: Yes. You talked about the Green Party's motion, conference motion about Zionism is racism. Well, some pretty bad news for the Green Party as well. They've been referred to the Equalities Watchdog, the Equality Human Rights Commission, over that policy by the Campaign Against Anti-Semitism.
1: Yes, that's right. The Campaign Against Anti-Semitism described that motion as having what they felt is the potential to embolden expressions of anti-Semitism. And of course, you remember the same group made similar complaints regarding anti-Semitism in the Labour Party under Jeremy Corbyn in 2018. And that was, of course, one of the factors which, you know, helped to bring Jeremy Corbyn's leadership down. It was something that Keir Starmer, when he became leader, really wanted to change about the Labour Party. So we will see if that complaint is taken up and whether it is pursued any further. Though the Greens pointed out in response to that, they said that they were, you know, a party of equality and they did not want any people who were Jewish to feel that they were discriminated against in any way.
0: Yes, I mean, that investigation into the Labour Party upheld those complaints and found there was unlawful discrimination and anti-Semitism within the party. And finally, let's discuss what's on the front page of the Times, Terry. The Fonagy review about ADHD and autism diagnoses, and specialists saying actually there is the risk, we're not necessarily at that point yet, they say, but they say we could be at a tipping point where actually we're putting too many labels on children, which is causing them harm further down the line.
1: Yes, that's right. This was a review which was originally commissioned by Wes Streeting when he was Health Secretary. And it has found that although many of these conditions were historically underdiagnosed, they feel that the trend is tending in the other way, that they say some of the data is still uncertain and there is an increased risk of misdiagnosis and overdiagnosis. And I suppose the big question here for the government is, what do you then do about that in terms of policy? One of the recommendations made in this review is that support should be based on what people need to deal with those kinds of conditions rather than just based on a formal diagnosis. And they are suggesting that a formal diagnosis is perhaps not always helpful, but they are also saying that people who are self-harming, for instance, or, you know, needs particular support should be able to have the help that allows them to deal with that rather than focusing mainly on a diagnosis.
0: Terry, thank you very much for your time this morning. Very grateful.
1: Thank you.
0: That's political correspondent Terry Stiasny there. Now it is 17 minutes to 6. Let's take a closer look at the latest business news with F&C Investment Trust.
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0: Joining us to do that is Nicholas Hyatt, Lead Alternatives Analyst at Hargreaves Lansdown. Nicholas, good morning.
3: Morning, Tom.
0: Let's start, shall we, front of the Times business section. Joe Merchant, who's a Barclays trader, convicted of manipulating LIBOR, had his conviction quashed. He's going to sue Barclays.
3: Yes, so Merchant was originally sentenced to 6.5 years in jail back in 2016. As you say, along with four other junior Barclays employees, he's had that conviction quashed this week. He said he's planning to sue the bank because he argues that he was scapegoated along with former employees for processes that were encouraged or completely normal across the bank as a whole. He's also said that essentially the bank has distanced itself from techniques that it previously taught him and other employees to use in order to rig LIBOR. He's not the first person to have his conviction overturned in this sort of case. It's been a bit of a trend recently, but it'll be interesting to see how that case goes.
0: Yes, and also in the business section of the Times, a rise in credit card defaults, the highest they've been since the 2008 financial crash, so 17 years.
3: Yeah, so this is Bank of England data. It shows that credit card defaults have risen for the last six quarters, and it's the first time that's happened since the financial crisis. The moves reflect the increased financial pressure that consumers are seeing from higher food prices, higher fuel prices, rising in interest rates feeding through to mortgages. And they've seen a 1.18 billion increase in credit card lending, the fastest increase since 2004 in the quarter as well. I think this is particularly concerning because, generally speaking, consumers tend to max out their credit cards before they default on them. So that suggests that maybe we'll see more defaults in future. One thing I would say, though, is careful not to be too gloomy. UK households are actually in a pretty strong position. They've generally repaid debt, increased saving, both during and after the pandemic. So while this is a deterioration in the financial health of consumers, generally speaking, consumers are in a pretty good way.
0: Yes. Andrew Bailey, the Governor of the Bank of England, has been speaking, saying something relatively innocuous about fiscal headroom and so on. But if the Bank of England governor says something like this in the weeks before the budget, it feels rather more pointed than that.
3: Yeah, I think it's quite an unusual intervention. Generally speaking, Bank of England governors try and avoid making statements that could be seen as sort of short-term political. And as you say, suggesting that a government should make in what might be described as responsible or sustainable tax and spend plans 5 weeks out from a budget does really rather sound like he's making a pointed statement at the government.
0: Is he sort of considered more freewheeling in his public statements, Andrew Bailey?
3: I think there's always a temptation to see Bank of England governors as being particularly controversial in one sense or another, partly because they're explicitly expected to be apolitical. Mark Carney used to get lots of grief as the unreliable boyfriend for suggesting that he was going to do things and then maybe not quite delivering on it. I think it's just the nature of central bankers. You're sort of like reading between the lines. You're trying to guess whether, oh, they've said that. Does that mean that they're actually going to increase rates, reduce rates, that they're making a point at the government? There's a real temptation to try and interpret what they're saying. And I think that always means there's this sort of this tendency to think that a governor is being more outspoken than maybe he or she intended to be.
0: Yeah, it's interesting that Mark Carney, of course, has gone on to be the ultimate political figure, Prime Minister of Canada. So there is perhaps that streak within him. And finally, Nicholas, Tesco warning that weight loss jabs could mean we buy less alcohol at Christmas.
3: Yeah, so this is obviously, use of weight loss jabs is a trend we're seeing across the board, not just at Christmas. Tesco have suggested they think that's going to see a change to what they sell over the Christmas period, lower alcohol, but also a focus on smaller portion sizes, healthier options, more nutritionally balanced foods. And that's, I mean, as I say, that's not unique to Tesco. That's having fallout across the market, across retailers. But also if you look at alcohol manufacturing companies, companies like Diageo, they're seeing lower demand as well, because basically consumers are being more restrained in their consumption. And obviously Christmas is a time where historically we're less constrained about our consumption. So it might look, people's shopping baskets might look quite different this year.
0: It's interesting how things like weight loss jabs affect so many aspects of our lives, in this case, our economy. Nicholas Hyatt, thank you so much for your time.
3: Thank you, John.
0: Nicholas Hyatt is lead alternatives analyst at Hargreaves Lansdown. And that was our Times Radio Business Bulletin with F&C Investment Trust.
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0: In the next 10 minutes on Times Radio, before Callum MacDonald and Rosie Wright bring you Times Radio Breakfast, we'll be talking again about the Holborn and St Pancras by-election, Labour holding Keir Starmer's old seat. We'll be reflecting both on the politics of now and of the future of the Green Party and of the Labour Party, but also thinking about Keir Starmer, his legacy. And I suppose, you know, how does this result have any reflection on him? What is his relationship now in terms of his legacy and Andy Burnham's approach to politics? We'll be speaking about that with Sir Keir Starmer's former Director of Communications. So that is all to come. Do stay with us. 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
0: Good morning. You're listening to Times Radio Early Breakfast. It's 6:09. And we've been reflecting throughout the evening on Labour holding Keir Starmer's old seat in Holborn and St Pancras. Slightly reduced share of the vote, 45%, as opposed to Sir Keir Starmer's 49% he won in 2024. The Green Party leader, Zach Polanski, winning 33% of the vote, ever so slightly up on the combined share of the Green Party and the pro-Gaza independent in 2024, 33% as opposed to about 30% when you include those two vote shares. We're joined by Sir Keir Starmer's former Director of Communications, James Lyons, who's now senior partner at the consultancy Penta Group. James, good morning.
11: Good morning, Tom.
0: Thanks so much for being with us. It's hard to judge, I suppose, as it's a thought experiment. Obviously, Sir Keir Starmer quit Parliament. That's why we had this by-election. Do you think a Labour candidate would have won if he were still Prime Minister?
11: Well, look, the important headline this morning is that Andy Burnham wakes up not just King of the North, but King of North London as well. And what's been achieved is Andy winning in Makerfield in the Red Wall seat, and Labour winning in a progressive metropolitan seat like Holden and St Pancras, which is precisely what people said, you know, couldn't happen anymore. I think, you know, as you say, it's very difficult to say what would have happened had Keir still been leading the government and leading the Labour Party. But clearly, you know, Labour had lost to the Greens in a previous by-election in Gorton and Denton. And so I don't think it was a foregone conclusion, a Labour victory by any means.
0: No, we were speaking to Professor Sir John Curtis, the pollster, earlier in the evening, and he was looking at the opinion polls, you know, outside of this result, and saying the uptick in the Labour vote in recent weeks has been basically a direct switch of Green Party supporters coming back towards Labour. You mentioned Andy Burnham there. What do you think is the special sauce that Andy Burnham's got that Sir Keir Starmer didn't towards the end of his time?
11: I think one of the things, if you look at Andy and you look at Keir, is Andy is quite transparently enjoying the job. He feels very comfortable in it. It's a job he's wanted for a very long time. And, you know, we hear a lot about this government doing politics differently. But to be frank, I think this government's doing politics and that's what's different.
0: Also people say, you know, Andy Burnham is a much more natural communicator. Your job was to help Sir Keir Starmer communicate. I suppose just reflecting on Sir Keir Starmer's legacy is now, you know, we're not going to talk about him in the context of British politics quite as much anymore. What was the difficulty with getting Sir Keir Starmer to communicate authentically?
11: He fundamentally just didn't feel comfortable being as open as Andy Burnham does. You know, Andy is a very engaging character. He has a habit, for good or for ill, of speaking his mind, and people respond to that. But you've asked what, you know, Keir's legacy is going to be. He took back the Labour Party from the hard left and the cranks, who've now overrun the Greens.
0: Yeah, it's interesting, the impact on the Green Party. There's been talk about Zach Polanski's leadership tonight. We've had Caroline Lucas say, the former Green leader, of course, the first Green MP elected to Parliament. She's said that actually, you know, we need to see in the next few weeks whether Zach Polanski should resign or not. She said there was a failure of leadership over how he approached the Green Party motion about, is Zionism racism? Do you think Andy Burnham is seen off the challenge from the Green Party? Or actually, is that something that could come back again to bite him?
11: Well, look, you know, it's not often I agree with Caroline Lucas, but I'd agree wholeheartedly with her about Zach Polanski's behaviour over that debate at the Green conference. And that was just the latest in a series of missteps or lapses of judgment. You yourself were mentioning earlier on, obviously, you know, he's forced to apologise over his comments about the police's handling of stabbings in Golders Green. There was the incident with the social media and, you know, making plans for Nigel and all of that stuff. So, you know, I think Zach Polanski came in on a kind of big wave of enthusiasm and he's pretty much squandered that. I think, you know, let's be clear, the electoral challenges are not going to go away for Andy Burnham. He's had this amazing kind of Beach Boys good vibes summer, and, you know, he seems to be maintaining that into the autumn. But the real crunch is going to come, I think, around the budget. You know, we've got energy bills going up. We're expecting, you know, more bad news on energy prices coming down the track as a result of what's happening with the Straits of Hormuz. So things aren't going to be easy. But, you know, whether the Greens are going to pose the kind of threat that they have, you know, only a few months ago when they won that Gorton and Denton by-election, I think is a really moot point. And I might just make one final point to you, Tom, here on this. I think the dog that hasn't barked here is the Liberal Democrats. If you remember, the Lib Dems were supposed to be, you know, the by-election winners par excellence. And what we've seen actually is we've seen the Greens winning by-elections, we've seen Reform winning by-elections, we've seen the Conservatives winning by-elections, and both the Welsh and Scottish Nationalists winning by-elections. So I wonder if there might be some disquiet in the Liberal Democrat ranks after this.
0: Well, I suppose on the Lib Dem point, so much of their vote was so much of the seats they won at the last election were former Conservative seats. Obviously, you are, you know, not associated with either of these two parties. Do you think the approach Kemi Badenoch has taken is eating back into the Liberal Democrat vote? Or actually, when it comes around to the next election, she'll be focused on Labour and Reform, and actually the Reform, the Liberal Democrat strategy will still be intact in terms of targeting, you know, Liberal home counties voters, for example?
11: I don't think she's going to be competing directly necessarily with the Liberal Democrats. No, I think that, you know, there are seats where they're competitive. Look, Kemi Badenoch has turned around her own personal ratings, but there is no sign that she's managing to translate that into additional support for the Conservatives. I think, you know, they will go into the next election with the most distinct policy platform of the parties, because she's made it clear that, you know, they're going to be back on a traditional right-wing economic message, sound money. And I think, you know, that is not a space that the Liberal Democrats, the Labour Party or Reform will be contesting. So I think, you know, that she's got a clear offer there.
0: James, thank you very much for your time this morning.
11: Thank you.
0: That's James Lyons, former Director of Communications for Sir Keir Starmer and Senior Partner at Penta Group. Joining me in the studio for Times Radio Breakfast, Rosie Wright and Callum McDonald. Good morning.
1: Good morning,
12: Well done,
1: Tom.
12: The night shift. How's it been?
0: It's been good. We are 4 hours into, you know, wading through numbers and stats and statements from different leaders or candidates. You come at this with fresh eyes.
12: Don't know about that.
1: You've gone quite granular. Which is what you should do.
0: What is your take on the evening? Is it, you know, is it the strength of Andy Burnham or is it the weakness of Zach Polanski, I suppose?
12: Oh, that's a good question. I think the Green, personally, here's an analysis for you. I think the Green Party are weakened. I think the momentum is out, the wind is out of their sails. I think their vote share has increased, but on a lower turnout than the 2024 general election. I don't know, it's a kind of, you'd expect Labour to win. The Greens have probably done pretty well in the grand scheme of things, but I think there's legacy from this week for the Greens to still play out.
1: And just in such a controversial week for really what the Green Party stand for, which has dominated so much of the conversation, and can they wrestle that back?
0: Well, we will be discussing that throughout Times Radio Breakfast. Thank you for your company. Do not go anywhere.
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12: Hello, good morning. It's 6 o'clock. This is Rosie Wright and Callum McDonald with Times Radio Breakfast.
1: The headlines. Labour have won the Holborn and St Pancras by-election, holding the seat by 3,300 votes ahead of the Green Party leader, Zach Polanski. And a government review has found that the surge in diagnoses of autism and ADHD is at a tipping point which risks causing lifelong harm to children.
12: Ahead, we'll have analysis and reaction after the Holborn and St Pancras by-election from the Greens and Labour and reporters who've been at the count all night. And Andrew Mountbatten-Windsor fights back. We'll find out what his legal victory means for the investigation.
1: It's Friday the 9th of October.
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12: And now with the news, here's James Kitchen.
13: Thank you, Callum. Good morning. Labour has won the Holborn and St Pancras by-election in North London following Sir Keir Starmer's resignation. Sagal Abdiwali received more than 12,000 votes, followed by the Green Party leader Zach Polanski, who won almost 9,000 votes. The area's new Labour MP came to Camden as a child refugee. Addressing the crowd after winning, Sagal Abdelwali said she wants young people to get the same opportunities she did.
14: At home instead of the street, a good job instead of insecurity, public service that works with people instead of profit, an apprenticeship that opens the door. That is what I want to deliver for Holborn and St Pancras.
13: Zach Polansky has insisted he will absolutely continue to lead the Green Party despite his defeat. Speaking to reporters after the count, he said he was staying in the role because that's what leaders do. He was also asked about the Green Party's controversial decision to declare Zionism as a form of racism.
15: So I grew up in a Zionist household, and I grew up with the idea that that region was a land without a people and a people without a land. And as I've educated myself, learned, discovered, I don't believe that's true. And what we're seeing is an ongoing genocide and the displacement of the Palestinian people. I believe that's clearly racist.
13: Elsewhere, experts are warning of a risk of misdiagnosing ADHD and autism in England. A government-commissioned review found the lines between social and medical issues are beginning to blur. It suggests patients are being overprescribed medications instead of being given other treatment options like exercise and therapy. Professor Peter Fonagy, who chaired the review, says this can do more harm than good.
16: You can find yourself being diagnosed for disorder when actually you have another disorder that nobody looked for, but is actually more impacting on your functioning.
13: The report is calling for a shift from a diagnosis-dependent system to one based on needs. The US War Secretary has announced the execution of a mass shooter will be live-streamed to the public. Nidal Hassan killed 13 unarmed US soldiers at Fort Hood in Texas in 2009. He's to die at the same military base after President Trump approved the first execution by an American military firing squad since 1945. Pete Hegseth said the administration will make sure that people are able to watch it.
17: Army major betrays his country, radical Islamist, kills a bunch of Americans at Fort Hood. We're going to do it on a Thursday. We're going to do it at 1 o'clock, which is when he did it. And it's going to be soldiers with rifles executing the firing squad.
13: Counter-terror police are continuing to question two men arrested on suspicion of trespassing offences at RAF Molesworth. The Latvian nationals, aged 32 and 36, were detained inside the base perimeter in Cambridgeshire early yesterday morning. An abandoned vehicle was also found. 9 in 10 head teachers in England say the mental health of their staff is affected by school inspections. Ofsted's brought in a new report card system after it scrapped single-word judgments following the death of Ruth Perry in 2023. But an independent report by IFF Research found the criteria still presents challenges, while unions claim it's a risk to the profession. For a news bulletin when you want it, search for the Times Radio News Briefing on the Times Radio app.
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18: James, thank you for the update and good morning. It's 4 minutes past six. As you've been hearing overnight on Times Radio Breakfast this morning, we will be covering the results from the Holborn and St Pancras by-election that Labour have won after the former Prime Minister Sir Keir Starmer stood down. So now Sagal Abdelwali will take up his seat in the Commons. In second place was the Green Party, who say they've had an incredible result. It was the party's leader, Zach Polansky, who was vying for the seat, who, having taken the political gamble of putting himself forward for the election, lost out by over 3,000 votes. Zach Polansky insists he won't resign, but he seems to have potentially lost the confidence of those who held the role before him. Caroline Lucas, the former leader of the party, when asked about Zach Polansky's future, said that people should see what happens in the coming days and weeks. Zach Polansky undeniably helped drive a surge in membership for the Greens, but he's more recently overseen a party that has in the last few days voted in a highly controversial motion to say Zionism is racism. This morning, we'll speak to the Green Party and ask the government if they see this as a resounding victory on the left.
12: After the then Health Secretary Wes Streeting commissioned a review into mental health diagnoses, the review has now concluded that the surge in autism and ADHD is reaching a tipping point that risks causing lifelong harm to children. For context, over the last 25 years, the number of autism diagnoses has risen 40-fold. The risks of a diagnosis include it becoming the identity of the child, according to this report. And so today, we'll work out what the solutions are.
18: How did Thames Valley Police end up unlawfully raiding Andrew Mountbatten Windsor's homes? The High Court quashed the warrants that the police used for the search, and now a legal battle over whether the police can now use the seized material for its investigation into the former prince's links to the paedophile Jeffrey Epstein will take place for the next few months. We'll assess what went wrong.
12: Also this morning, as OpenAI reveal that artificial intelligence has managed to solve some of the most complicated unsolved maths problems, are we now at the advent of what's being described as a maths-pocalypse, which is catchy. When we defer our numerical reasoning and ability to a computer, of course, and just absolve ourselves of all responsibility for solving these sorts of problems. Also, Deliveroo say they're going to sack e-bike riders who speed when they're delivering your takeaway to your door. You can get in touch with us this morning on all the things we're discussing. You can text 87222, start your message with the word Times, or you can WhatsApp us on 0333 003 2353.
18: Let's take you through the detail then of the election that developed overnight. Labour's Sagal Abdulwali is the new MP for Holborn and St Pancras. She received 12,292 votes to Zach Polanski's 8,928. Here's what she had to say after the result was declared.
14: In Camden, our diversity is a strength and our cohesion has been too hard won to take for granted. Since I was a child, I've watched people across Camden work to build communities where difference is not something to fear, but something to value. We cannot allow that work built over generations to be casually undone by those who seek to divide us. We have a responsibility to defend what we've built and pass it on. Hope is not naive. Without hope, there is nothing to build on and nothing to build for.
12: So the result means Zach Polanski has failed for now in his aim to become an MP, but he insists he will fight on as leader of the Green Party.
15: Of course I can carry on as leader of the Green Party. What just happened in Holborn and St Pancras is we over tripled our vote share. Of course I wanted to win. No one runs an election to lose. But ultimately what I've seen over the last few weeks are people who are excited about our plans for rent controls, tackling the climate crisis and nationalising Thames Water.
18: Well, the former leader and Green peer Natalie Bennett told Times Radio that coming second was still a good result.
19: Obviously, we were aiming to win this election, but the fact that we have run Labour close in an absolute heartland, I mean, we heard in her acceptance speech the new Labour MP talking about all of her predecessors, the Labour MPs who've come before her. This is absolute Labour heartland. The fact that we've run Labour close there is a real sign of how far the Green Party's come in the last year or so.
12: Well, a win for the Greens in this constituency was always going to be really quite a tall order. Here's the polling expert, Professor Sir John Curtis.
20: Andy Burnham has presided over something like a 7-8 point increase in Labour support since he took over in 10 Downing Street. And much of that gain has occurred at the expense of the Greens. So even leaving aside the controversy and the division that's been generated by the motion passed by the Greens about the Middle East during its conference last Sunday, this was already looking like a contest that it was going to be quite difficult for the Greens to win.
18: Well, let's start by speaking to Katie Tarrant, Whitehall correspondent of the Sunday Times, who is out the count in Camden. Good morning to you, Katie.
21: Good morning, Rosie.
18: Tell us what the mood in the room was like when the result was announced.
21: Yeah, well, I think by the time we got to the result, and you know, really, it had been sort of building since 10 p.m. when the count began. It was really quite inevitable, you know. And the Greens might have been briefing sort of over the last few weeks that, you know, especially in the early days, we think we've got a really good chance. But this, you know, as Sir John Curtis said, this really was a Labour heartland. The party has benefited from what's being called the burn and bounce. And there was obviously this really controversial motion passed at Green Party conference on Sunday, which meant, you know, this sort of question over whether the Greens would be able to win over some members of the left in that constituency sort of really came to a head.
18: Yeah, and what was the messaging then that the Green Party were giving? Because it seemed that this often happens, doesn't it, Katie, before we get a result, a party gets an idea as to whether they're going to win or not, and the Green Party seemed to think, oh, we've missed this one.
21: Yeah, well, I think they did that. That was very much the tone of the statement that was put out quite early in the night. You know, whatever happens, this is a win for us. And that caveat of whatever happens, you know, played quite large there. But, you know, as they will be pointing out, the fact that they grew their vote share, sorry, by over 22 percentage points on their 2024 result is quite seismic. And especially in a constituency like that, as I say, where Labour were always, it was theirs to lose.
18: Given that, do you think there was enough of a margin of victory for there to be real confidence for the Labour Party?
21: I think given this was a by-election, losing just 3 or 4% on what they got in 2024, it is actually quite a victory for them. You know, the professor of politics at Manchester University, Rob Ford, shortly after the result was announced earlier this morning, was saying that in Tony Blair's years as prime minister, sort of the best by-election loss Labour had was 11 percentage points. So really that is quite a vote of confidence in the current government, I would say, in the current climate.
18: What did Zach Polanski have to say for himself? Because lots of questions now, and we're going to get into these on the programme, about his leadership of the Green Party, what he's done in terms of, in essence, driving forward huge momentum, but then overseeing some very controversial motions.
21: Well, I mean, he, you know, quite predictably said that the movement is so much bigger than just one election. We're going to build and we're going to grow. I don't really think there was any doubt that if he lost, he wasn't going to resign, even after the controversy over this weekend. And I don't really think the Green Party, being the sort of the democratic structure that it has, is really in the business of deposing its leaders. So it will, you know, be really interesting to see how the party's MPs and other senior figures react in the coming days. I think, you know, you obviously had Caroline Lucas on Newsnight last night telling people, let's see what happens. And I do think that is really quite significant. But again, because of this sort of democratic structure and the way that Zach Polanski has brought the party sort of into the mainstream, I think he's probably still feeling quite confident that he'll be able to hang on until at least next September, when his leadership is due for renewal.
18: Give us an idea of what everyone was talking about in the room. Was it about the motion? Was it about something else?
21: Well, I think you've obviously got, you know, quite sort of strident activists who come to these counts. So really, they firstly don't really enjoy speaking to the press. But secondly, you know, they didn't want to focus on this motion. But I think when you go over to other camps and sort of see what they've been saying, I think certainly, you know, there is this question about, you know, with curious Green voters, that might have deterred them. With people who sort of buy the argument that it's not just about this one motion, or even perhaps support the motion, there was sort of less question about whether they would change their vote. But I think, you know, within the Labour camp, there was sort of no doubt that this probably played in their favour to some extent.
18: Mm. Katie, thank you. Katie Tarrant, Whitehall correspondent of the Sunday Times, who was at the count in Camden. In the studio with us is the political correspondent, Terry Stiasny. Terry, I know you've been talking about this for hours and hours as the result developed. What's your sort of overall sentiment as to where the success story is here?
1: Well, I think Labour will certainly be relieved, as Katie was saying there, that they did not lose that much of their vote share. And they had 45% of the vote. And if you look at what Keir Starmer had last time he fought that seat in 2024, when, of course, you know, he was just on course to become Prime Minister, they had 49% of the vote. So at a by-election, that's quite good to hold on to that. The Greens have been talking up the increase in their share of the vote. They've got around 33% of the vote. But again, compared with the last general election, they could very well have expected to take a lot of the votes from the independent candidate who stood against Keir Starmer, who was backed by a lot of left-wingers who stood very much on the issue of Gaza as well as the Greens, who got 10%. He had 19% of the vote. So they're really holding steady if you assume they took a lot of those votes as well.
12: Mm. How did the victory emerge? emerge, I suppose, Terry, by way of political positioning, by way of the campaign itself, was there a huge distinction between Labour and the Greens in this constituency?
1: Well, they were fighting very much on very similar issues within the constituency. They were both talking about the importance of housing, for instance, the importance of the rental property market. They had different policies as to what they would do about that. The Greens were talking more about rent control. Water locally was another big issue. So they were talking about Thames water. And it's quite interesting to see that Sagar Abdiwali, in her election speech, was saying that she wanted public ownership of water. Again, that was another issue that the Greens were also talking about. So in terms of the local issues to Holborn and St Pancras, they sounded fairly similar. But of course, you know, there's the bigger picture as well. And of course, in any election or by-election, that also, you know, is a factor.
18: Mm. Explain to us a bit more of the context, Terry. Why is it that the conversation or the question that keeps getting put to Zach Polanski is, are you going to resign? Where's that conversation come from?
1: Well, I think that was partly started by Caroline Lucas, the former Green MP, who was saying that there were going to be questions about his leadership over the coming weeks, you know, which is not a no, there's no, you know, if she'd said, no, absolutely, his position is completely secure, I think people wouldn't be asking about that. But if you put yourself out, and it was, of course, obviously a risk for Zach Polanski to decide to take on and fight the seat, but not being able to win it suggests that he might have problems winning other seats in the future. And of course, if you're the leader of a party but you don't have a Westminster seat, it is quite difficult for you to get your party's profile up. And so the question is, you know, what does he do there? And there's another question, of course, which is a big question about his role and his views on the Zionism is racism motion that was passed by the party conference. He was busy campaigning in the by-election at the time, but he wasn't seen to give a strong direction of that. And many of the Green MPs felt this was a mistake. The party membership wanted it, but they didn't think that they should be expressing themselves in that way.
12: It's worth noting at this point that our programme team have renewed our invitation to Zach Polanski to join us this morning. The Green Party tell us they won't have time to speak to you on Times Radio this morning, so make of that what you will. The other thing about this, I suppose, Terry, is what it means for Andy Burnham's leadership of the Labour Party and what he is now representing. And actually, Luke Trill at the polling organisation More in Common has posted a chart online where he is comparing the sort of post-Gorton and Denton by-election result, where over 1 in 10 of Labour's 2024 voters were going to the Greens. That number has more than halved. So Labour's retention is improving on the kind of left of politics, i.e. Andy Burnham is more attractive to those people who may have voted Green last time or at least flirted with the idea.
1: Yes, and I think, you know, if you look at the Greens' share of the vote in Gorton and Denton, they got 40% of the vote, and that was a big win for them. And of course, you know, that was a seat where Reform that time round came second. I think one of the things you can draw from this is that the parties are going to be fighting so many different battles in so many different types of seats. There is not just one, you know, we were used to perhaps, you know, two, maybe three party politics where it's going to be a straight Labour Conservative fight. And there are going to be so many more different fights across the country whenever the next general election is.
12: Yeah.
18: This is about as good territory as it could be for the Green Party, isn't it?
1: Not quite. I mean, I think they did well there in London at the local elections in May. They won quite a few seats on the council, but it wasn't their best borough. So in places like Waltham Forest, Hackney, Lewisham, even within London, they were able to take control of the council there. So, you know, had a seat come up in Hackney, where Zach Polanski has lived, you know, that might have been a better fit for him. They obviously, that wasn't the person who stood down.
18: Mm. Yeah. Well, we've heard sort of a few rumours, but I think that's probably all it is at this point, Terry, about potential splits in the Green Party. No one so far who opposed the motion or didn't vote in it has actually said, actually, as an MP, I can't represent this party anymore. How likely is it that there's sort of a big fraction in the Green Party in the next few weeks?
1: I don't know about a big fracture in the party, but I think there will certainly be internal arguments going on about, you know, where does the party position itself? And I think, you know, one of the difficulties for the Green Party is that they've always prided themselves on being very democratic, very membership run, and they're not traditionally a party because they haven't had MPs that have said, you know, our MPs can come in and dictate what the policy is. Whereas if you have got MPs in Parliament who are saying, we don't like the way the membership is taking that, that's a very difficult thing for a leader to try and change the culture of a party in that way.
18: Terry, thank you very much for your time and your analysis, particularly in the small hours of this morning. Terry Stiasny, the political correspondent at Times Radio. Thank you.
19: Thank you.
12: There's a little story a little bit further down the result as well, just to be aware of. So the Conservatives took 7% in Holborn and St Pancras. It's noted by James Heal of The Spectator. This is the first time they've been the leading right-of-centre party in a by-election in England in this parliament. And he notes that Reform had expected to beat the Conservatives in this particular by-election, and that has not come to pass so far as Reform UK are concerned. The Conservatives were in third and Reform UK in fourth, then the Lib Dems, then Restore Britain. So there's just something to be aware of as to how, I suppose, what this represents about the fragmentation of politics more generally. And we will always apply the disclaimer, it's just one by-election, etc, etc.
18: And but fairly low turnout as well.
12: Yeah, that's true. So the turnout was about 39%, mm-hmm. I think, which is quite a bit down on 2024. Not a complete catastrophe by way of by-election turnouts, but definitely down on 24.
18: Lots of other things we're going to be talking to you about today. Many questions, as we mentioned at the start of this programme, linger about what happens next in the police investigation into Andrew Mountbatten-Windsor.
12: Yesterday, he won a legal claim against Thames Valley Police over their searches at Andrew's homes. But that's far from the end of the story. Let's hear from Roya Nika, Sunday Times Royal Editor, who was on Times Radio yesterday when the news broke.
2: What has happened in the hearing today is that they have agreed, both sides, Thames Valley Police and Andrew, that those search warrants were unlawful. A senior judge has said the search warrants were illegal because the wrong legislation was applied when they were granted by a judge at the Old Bailey in February. Thames Valley Police has accepted that it was unlawful, but it's now reapplying to keep the seized material via a different route. There will be question marks over what this means for the investigation. Will it pause the investigation? We know it's been going on for more than 8 months now. Well, that's quite a big win for Andrew. How much of this is really about the legal process and how much of it is reputationally for Andrew trying to get back on the front foot and try and change the narrative around what he feels is he's been unfairly treated by the police. So it's a big news story.
12: Well, we'll discuss the ins and outs of the legal process a little bit later on and try to understand what this means, what this represents, and where we go from here. We've got a professor of law with us on the programme a little bit later on. I'm trying to remember precisely what time, and I've completely forgotten. I think it's after 8 o'clock. Yes, it is. 8:10 this morning.
18: I mean, some of the wording in the Times to describe it is fairly bruising today. You know, the question is, there's an embarrassing blunder, and now there are questions over the force's ability to carry out such a significant and sensitive inquiry, and we have got now potentially months of wrangling about whether they can use the evidence they seized at the time. So we'll keep you up to date with that a little bit later.
12: Do stay with us on Times Radio. A little bit later on as well, a government review finding that a surge in diagnoses of autism and ADHD is at a tipping point and risks causing harm to children. So we'll speak to one of the leading psychologists who authored the study. He'll be with us after 7. This is Times Radio Breakfast with Rosie Wright and Callum McDonald in association with Nationwide, a good way to bank.
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18: Should have a look at what else is happening in the news this morning. And as you've heard in the news, a landmark government review is warning that a massive surge in childhood ADHD and autism diagnoses has reached a dangerous tipping point of overdiagnosis that risks causing lifelong harm. The report was commissioned by the former Health Secretary Wes Streeting when he was obviously Health Secretary at the time, and it reveals that autism diagnoses in teenagers have skyrocketed 40-fold since the year 2000. The report also states that children with ADHD are now 4 times more likely to end up out of work and education. We're going to be speaking to the author of that report, Professor Sir Simon Wesley, just after 7:20.
12: The execution of a terrorist who killed a dozen US service members will be live streamed to the public. The Pentagon has announced the move, which is concerning Nidal Hassan, a former army major who killed 13 people and injured more than 30 others in a mass shooting at one of the world's biggest military bases, Fort Hood in Texas, in 2009. Pete Hegseth, the US war secretary, said the execution by military firing squad scheduled for the 3rd of December will be public.
17: We know what it is. It was a radical Islamist attack in uniform inside the ranks. And so he's going to get a firing squad of soldiers, as it should be. And we'll make sure that people are able to watch it, that it's public, because people need to understand that this is there's serious consequences for these types of things.
4: Has Major Hassan made any final requests, reached out to the president, anything like that to your knowledge?
17: Don't care. We'll see him on December 3rd.
12: I mean, that's mad, isn't it?
18: It is a different world, isn't it? Prince Harry's revealed... Oh, sorry. I'll tell you about this. Prince Harry's revealed he suffered a severe adrenaline crash and slipped into a two-week depression shortly after leaving the UK for Canada. He added that he followed a rule of never being away from his wife and their children for no more than 10 days. The Duke of Sussex opened up about his mental health in a new masterclass series on grief, where he also discussed the fallout after the death of his mother, Princess Diana. Here's a clip from the trailer.
5: Your brain doesn't register your loved one as gone. It registers them as lost, and it will keep searching until you teach it otherwise. We still expect that they're going to walk through the door. I must be crazy. You're not crazy.
6: I'd spent so long emotionally numb, to a large extent, because nobody told me joy was still allowed. Yeah. But it wasn't betrayal. This class will hopefully give you that permission.
12: Hmm. They're doing well at keeping a low profile, at least, Harry and Meghan. You know, credit where it's due. Elsewhere this morning, an early release prisoner who walked out of jail, promising not to return, committed theft just hours later, and indeed committed 11 crimes in a five-day shoplifting spree of laundry detergent. 38-year-old Michael Bogle was among 700 inmates freed on the 1st of October to ease prison overcrowding, but is now back in prison, serving a new 8-month sentence. As the government prepares to release another 650 prisoners next week, the probation service is warning that with insufficient support in the community, hundreds of those released early will go on to reoffend.
18: This is the concerning problems with the early release scheme, that you've got someone like this. It then takes a whole day's worth of police probation officers tracking him down to be recalled almost immediately straight back to prison. This is also a shoplifter who, on exit from prison, was one of the few who said thank you to Andy Burnham, the Prime Minister, as he left. And we talked many times about that phrase, the roundabouters, people who go out and come straight back in again. And I think we'll see more stories like this.
12: And I think the point you've made before, Rosie, is really, really helpful here, which is that those organisations that work with prisoners to try to help them, to rehabilitate them and to get them off the roundabout of just reoffending and going back in, must be pulling their hair out, because these people are breaking up their programmes and breaking up the kind of momentum that they might be building up in prison, being released early and then going on to reoffend and ending up straight back in jail again.
18: Or to find out you're being released from prison sort of tomorrow, or for some of them on the same day, and then you need an address to go to be able to meet your probation officer. Mm. And you may not have an address to go to. I think it's about 20% of people who come out of prison are homeless. So it's extremely complicated, as you well know. Couple of other things. News for thrill seekers.
12: Skiathos. Oh, you say it's Skiathos, by the way. There's one for all of you. Little glimpse behind the scenes there. We love to do that. We lift the curtain. Little pronunciation guide in real time.
18: Yeah, thank you, Callum. Holidaymakers on the Greek island of...
12: Skiathos.
18: I have got a friend who went very recently, but some are risking their lives in what is now a very dangerous social media trend known as jet blasting. So tourists gather directly behind the aircraft taking off of one of Europe's shortest commercial runways. You are very close to the runway. Local reports say reckless plane spotters are being injured almost daily. Some recent incidents involve severe head trauma, broken bones, as commercial airliner exhausts generate blast winds matching Category 5 hurricanes. Despite yellow perimeter signs warning of a severe risk of injury or death, local authorities say thrill seekers and TikTok users are routinely ignoring the danger zones just to capture dramatic footage.
12: Yeah, this happens also in St. Martin in the Caribbean. And when you see the footage, people are sort of stood, I don't even know, very close to the back end of the airplane, which obviously then revs its engines, builds up its speed, and then they all sort of whip their heads away because there's sand blowing at them.
18: It sounds dangerous and awful.
12: Absolutely. I love aeroplanes more than the average person, but I don't think I would stand there. I just feel like it's a bit stupid. And shall we play one of the best sports theme tunes ever? Wimbledon. You say it, Wimbledon. Pronounce it Wimbledon. Sorry, my mistake.
2: It's going to be one of those days, I can tell.
12: It's great, we love this. This is what we do, we're just here for a chat about the news. Wimbledon's interim chief executive says the tournament's military-trained security guards, including Royal Marines, would love nothing more than to deal with disruptive social media influencers. Richard Atkinson dismissed fears of a repeat of last month's US Open, where TikTokers, using bright ring lights, forced the umpire to repeatedly halt play during Naomi Osaka's first round match. While admitting internet stars are a crucial part of modern marketing, Mr. Atkinson stressed that any influencers invited to Wimbledon will be chaperoned to ensure they behave in the traditional Wimbledon way.
18: Well, don't invite so many of the influencers to come, because a lot of the influencers are gifted tickets.
12: Yes,
18: of course. What caused an awful lot of frustration. I have to say, have you ever been somewhere where it was ruined, the atmosphere was ruined by influencers?
12: That is a great question. I think some tourist destinations are a bit like that. So I was in Zakynthos in Greece a few weeks ago, and we went to this place where you're supposed to be able to see a shipwreck, and the queue was about 8 miles long while people propelled their selfie sticks into the air to try.

0: basically all of our holidays in the years to come are going to be exactly the same, because everywhere wants to up its appeal, and its appeal is probably becoming more generic as a result, because everybody wants that exact experience that you've just described, because it looks nice and it feels nice and it goes well on Instagram. So basically wherever we go in the world is going to feel exactly the same, because the Instagramification of locations means that everybody has to conform.
1: That is a miserable note.
0: Which is a bit miserable.
1: Yeah.
0: There's nowhere that's going to be undiscovered, basically. So there you are, food for thought this morning. You can WhatsApp us on 0333 003 2353. We will bring you our morning briefing on politics, business and sport next. After the headlines, here's James Kitchen.
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3: Thank you, Callum. Good morning. Labour has won the Holborn and St Pancras by-election in North London after Sir Keir Starmer stepped down from the Commons.
4: I hereby declare that Sir Gal Abdiwali has been duly elected as Member of Parliament for Holborn and St Pancras.
3: The new MP, Sir Gal Abdiwali, won the seat with 12,292 votes. She says she wants to tackle rough sleeping, bring Thames Water into public ownership and create more opportunities for young people. Zach Polanski came second and says he will absolutely continue to lead the Green Party. There are calls for radical reform to support people with autism and ADHD in England. The government-commissioned reviews warn the current system falls short and should be needs-based instead of diagnosis-dependent. The US War Secretary Pete Hegseth has announced the execution of a mass shooter will be live-streamed to the public. Nidal Hassan shot dead 13 unarmed US soldiers at the Fort Hood base in Texas in 2009. Counter-terror police are continuing to question two men arrested on suspicion of trespassing offences at RAF Molesworth. The Latvian nationals, aged 32 and 36, were detained inside the base perimeter in Cambridgeshire early yesterday morning. It's yet to be decided whether items seized during unlawful raids at two of Andrew Mountbatten Windsor's homes can be used by police. Yesterday, the High Court ruled there had been a legal error in the process used to carry out the searches in February. For a news bulletin when you want it, search for the Times Radio News Briefing on any podcast platform.
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0: Good morning. Thanks for being with us on Times Radio Breakfast. Just to let you know that just after 7 o'clock, we'll be speaking to Bridget Phillipson, Minister for Women and Equalities, who I'm sure will be jubilant after the Holborn and St Pancras by-election victory or hold for the Labour Party. And from 10 o'clock, Ed Veazey's here, among his guests, Patrick Maguire, the Times chief political commentator, who is unmissable on a by-election Friday. So stay with us throughout the morning.
1: OK, let's get away with our daily Morphing Morning Briefing on business, sport,

0: And first, the politics. Joining us is Stefan Boscher, the Times Politics newsletter editor. Stefan, good morning.
1: Morning, Rosie.
0: Do you want to talk us through then the by-election results? And Tom Noonan posed an interesting question earlier. Does this show us, what does it tell us more about the sort of success of Andy Burnham, the challenges facing Zach Polanski? How would you frame this?
1: Well, I think it absolutely shows both. I mean, firstly, for Burnham, I think a lot of his supporters, particularly the ones who are from London and other big cities, will feel very vindicated by the decision to take out Starmer and impose Burnham, because he has shown that he can win in Labour's traditional safe seats in inner cities that were very much at risk of a green surge under Starmer, places that went green, for instance, in the council elections in May, places like Hackney or, Southwark, these sort of places, Waltham Forest, inner city London areas with a lot of young left-wing voters that were going green just a few months ago. Burnham does seem to have, stopped this tide, reversed this tide, and he is consolidating the left-wing vote in a way which we've seen in Oban and St Pancras. And so while the Greens had, a very large number of more votes this time than in the 2024 election, I think that overall it's a very comprehensive victory for Labour, and that Polanski has now have a lot of questions about his own judgment, and not just standing for this seat, but also in the Zionism is racism row, and whether he should have shown more leadership, whether the many stories about anti-Semitism in the party or about his own conduct, for instance, about his council tax affairs, whether that is really starting to affect the party and starting to drain away support.
0: Yeah, the Green Party have hailed it as an incredible result. Despite the defeat, they say they've tripled their vote share since 2024. The questions around Zach Polanski, they were started or sort of, they were accelerated somewhat actually by an interview that Caroline Lucas, the former leader of the Green Party, she was the party's first MP, when she said Zach Polanski failed to show leadership over the Zionism motion. How serious is it when people, I mean, she's not in the party anymore, when you have someone like that who basically can't with full conviction say, I stand behind this man?
1: It shows there's a real split in the party between the traditional Greens, activists and official base, the sort of, the few people they have out in Parliament, and Zach Polanski and the increasingly left-wing, membership that has backed him. There's a real split between those two factions, and I think the people like Carolyn Lucas are saying that they never would have supported this Zionism is racism motion, that it's divisive, that it, essentially means that you're not in favour of the state of Israel existing or a two-state solution. That's very far from the mainstream of politics, particularly very far from the centre-left. So, the fact that Polanski didn't actually take a stance on that, didn't even vote on it, tried to dodge the question entirely, I do think he has real questions of his leadership that he needs to answer. And Karen Lucas put that very well, I think. And if you look at the party's MPs in Westminster, they, I think, would all agree with that. They are not necessarily as radical as the party membership that has now taken over, many of whom were very, very active in the Corbyn Labour Party, and many of them also either expelled for, during their time under, the Keir Starmer leadership when he came in and soon tried to, take back the party and detox it. Many of those people did leave in that period, so they are, essentially dealing with a party within a party here.
0: Yeah. We've also heard that the Equality and Human Rights Commission have received a complaint about the policy. What kind of investigation could take place?
1: Well, we'll see. I mean, it's obviously very preliminary, and they're looking to see if any equalities laws were broken in, having this motion, and whether this means that certain people, i.e. Jews, will be excluded from the party or taking part meaningfully in the party. And this will all shake out. But I don't think this is a good day for the Green Party, as it was a terrible day for the Labour Party when it was investigated by the EHRC. And if we get as far as an investigation, I think it'll be a very big stain on the party and the members, and Zach Polanski let this happen.
0: Yeah. Should we move on to some other politics today? Front page of the Times, many of the papers actually today, they're reporting on this government review that was commissioned by Wes Streeting into the potential of overdiagnoses of mental health conditions, particularly for young people. What has the report found?
1: Yeah, look, I mean, the report has found that the amount of diagnoses of ADHD and autism, which has increased by 40-fold since 2000, that the rate of it, while it used to be underdiagnosed, there is now a tipping point, and there is a suggestion by this government commission review that we are in a position now where it's being overdiagnosed or very close to that. And in any case, I think the report makes the argument that at a young age, that the you know, diagnoses of these conditions shouldn't be the first port of call, and that it should be on a needs-based you know, sort of a plan to deal with students who are having problems that may point to ADHD or autism. And instead of, you know, slapping a diagnosis on them, getting them on medication or getting them on the very generalized plan, they should actually look at specific behaviors, what would help them through school, and most importantly, what would help them being have a sort of you know, next decade of being in education, being in the workforce, not being condemned to a life on benefits, to a life on disability benefits from a very young age.
0: Yeah, and politically we know why that can be challenging and sensitive because of, well, what the government choose to do in the long term over how and where they want to spend the welfare budget. Thank you, Stefan, for your time. Stefan Buscher, the Politics Newsletter Editor for The Times.
2: Lots more reaction to the by-election and the story on ADHD and overdiagnosis to come after 7 o'clock this morning. Let's have a quick look then at what you're reading online on the Times app and with your digital subscription at thetimes.com.
0: Third most read, we were telling you about this a little earlier. Prince Harry says, I was depressed and useless after leaving Britain. The Duke of Sussex says he slipped into depression for about 2 weeks after quitting the UK to move to Canada before he decided to break away from his royal role. This refers to a period of time at the end of 2019 when Harry and Meghan temporarily stepped back from official duties. He told an online mental health programme he found it impossible to function without adrenaline and became useless around the house.
2: In second place, firing squad execution will be live streamed, according to Pete Hegseth. The execution of a terrorist who killed a dozen US service members will be available online to the public.
0: And the most read story this morning is the Holborn and St Pancras by-election result. Labour's Sagar Abdulwali wins. Full coverage of the by-election result and any analysis by the Times political team is online and, of course, right here on Times Radio across the morning.
2: Let's continue our morning briefing, with business news. And the Governor of the Bank of England is warning that governments must get public finances under control. Let's speak to Danny Hewson, Head of Financial Analysis at AJ Bell. Morning, Danny.
3: Morning, Callum.
2: This is a pretty evergreen warning, isn't it, from Andrew Bailey?
3: It is a pretty evergreen warning. But of course, with just a few weeks to the budget, you can understand why he's making it. Particularly becomes at a time when we're seeing borrowing costs hit fresh highs. So yesterday we saw UK government borrowing costs for the 10-year gilt at the highest since July 2007, the 20 and 30 years, the highest since 1998. Now, they're not alone. We're also seeing the potential for the 10-year US Treasury to hit 6%, which is unheard of. So clearly there's a lot of concern about high debt levels. But we've also got a lot of shocks that the Chancellor is having to deal with. There's a lot of lobbying going on at the moment to try and get assistance for certain sectors. We know that the retail and hospitality sectors are going in for a chat next week. A lot of speculation that they could be faced with more tax rises. But Andrew Bailey is really saying, look, we know when things get tough, so we know at the moment energy prices are high. We know a lot of consumers, us, households, are calling for extra help with that. But normally, the government would be able to step in and give that extra help. But because we're seeing so many shocks coming in a short period of time, that big amount of headroom that is usually there to be able to provide that cushion is dwindling. And in fact, we had some data from EY just the other day suggesting that if the situation in the Middle East continues, then that headroom could actually not just disappear, but actually become a deficit. So, a lot of real pointers there for John Healey before he takes to Parliament on the 28th.
2: Yeah, the 28th of October is the date to bear in mind. Let's go on, Danny. Credit card defaults have reached the same level as in the financial crisis. What's the data and what should we interpret it to mean?
3: Yeah, so this is Bank of England survey data, and you're absolutely right. We're seeing the default levels last at the same level before the financial crisis. So over the last six consecutive quarters, we've seen defaults steadily increase. And that is the first time that's happened since 2008. And consumer borrowing in September also jumped up by $2.46 billion. That's from August. And that is the biggest increase since records began in 1993. So we're talking huge levels. And you can understand why people are doing it. They have been squeezed, households, for a number of years because of high energy costs, because of mortgage rates going up. Now, whenever you go and fill up your car at the petrol pump, you're probably wincing. So, yeah, people are reaching for some kind of finance, loans to help them get through, to be able to buy the stuff that they want and need to keep their households running. So we're seeing things like an increase in car finance, in personal loans, and obviously in credit card debt as well. People using it as something of a stopgap in some cases. So this high level of default is really worrying, particularly as we're expecting inflation to keep going up.
2: Yeah. And should we just talk quickly about Tesco's prediction for Christmas, which is only a couple of months away, that they reckon we're going to be a bit less boozy this Christmas.
3: Yes, it's beginning to feel okay to talk about Christmas.
2: I think almost in the safe zone, I think.
3: Exactly. And people are having to start to think about what they're going to have as their Christmas feast. People are putting in their orders for the turkey and they're thinking about how much they're going to be drinking. And you get these offers at this time of year where you get money off, you know, a case of six bottles of wine or something. But a lot of households, Tesco say, are now thinking about alcohol-free versions. There are some really great, obviously, alcohol-free versions of a lot of beers, less so wines. I confess I've yet to find one, but we do know people are drinking less, and a lot of that is down to weight loss drugs as well. But that then, of course, is having a knock-on. So this is in the Times this morning, and it's right next to a story about the closure of the Marston's Brewery in Burton-on-Trent, which is owned and operated by Carlsberg. It's been around for 200 years. And Carlsberg Britvic is saying, look, people are just drinking less ale. There's been an explosion in the number of places creating this stuff, and now we're sort of right-sizing.
2: That's interesting, that. Danny, thank you very much. Very good to speak to you. Danny Hewson, Head of Financial Analysis at AJ Bell. If you've booked your online Christmas shopping delivery slot yet...
4: Oh, no.
2: No?
4: No.
2: I think they open around now.
4: I think some of them have already been and gone, actually. No, not for me. Not yet. It's the 9th of October. I can't even...
2: 2 months to go.
4: Exactly. You might not even know who's actually going to be sat around your table at this point. So who's going to be at the Christmas drinks, etc. Lots to come here. At 7 o'clock, we're going to be joined by Bridget Phillipson. So we'll find out, really, from the hands of the government, how they're feeling about this election victory, replacing Keir Starmer with another Labour MP. On the way here before then, though, on Sunday in the Premier League, Liverpool face a club who've just been found guilty of more than 100 counts of breaking financial rules. We'll look ahead to that next. This is Times Radio Breakfast with Rosie Wright and Callum McDonald in association with Nationwide, a good way to bank.
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4: Time for the sport now, and the manager of Manchester City, Enzo Maresca, says his side can shut out the noise and stay positive as they return to action in the Premier League. The sports journalist John Cushing is here. John, saying it's just been noisy is maybe a bit of an understatement.
16: Yeah, this is going to be most of one of the strangest weekends of football I think we've ever seen. We've spent 3 weeks of these international break waiting, of course, for Man City to return to play football because that announcement came virtually at the start of the international break. But as you say, I don't think anyone's going to be talking about football this weekend at Anfield. Even the Liverpool fans, who actually could do with a win and haven't won under their new manager there. But it is all about Manchester City, or as some of the headlines, some of the banners tomorrow, some of the chants, some of the clean chants, maybe on Sunday afternoon, Sham City or Shamchester United, Shamchester City, because this is the issue. And apparently there's suggestions for the tannoy at Anfield to play songs by Status Quo, according to the Times, called Down Down, one of their big hits, or maybe Little Lies by Fleetwood Mac. So everything is focused on what Manchester City have done. And I think the Premier League has come back, and we've heard some of the managers yesterday, and Erling Haaland as well yesterday, and they seem like it's business as usual, Rosie. And you can sit there and go, well, it's very British of us. We'll just sit here, we'll just take it. These people have cheated. Oh, we'll give them a slap on the wrist and we'll move on. I'm not sure that that's going to happen this time. I don't think, actually, the game can survive this if they get a slap on the wrist. But it is a very British way of looking at it, which you just kind of go, well, should we just carry on and play? And as you say, Maresca has said, we need to stay positive. Erling Haaland was asked in a carefully choreographed interview with the Sky Sports, is how the Times describe it this morning, which you can read into it what you wish. Only two questions were asked of Erling Haaland about the impact of City's guilty verdict. He said, we have to stick together. We have to stay with each other. We have to stay positive. It sounds like they've just lost 6-0. Not actually been fined for 115, we think they're going to get fined, points deductions for the 115 charges. I think there's a huge issue for the Premier League about how they're going to handle it. And for people like Sky Sports and anyone who has an interest in this, this is going to be a hard sell. Who cares who wins on Sunday? We just want to know what's happening with Manchester City.
4: Well, the impact of course, what we'll have on the league as a whole. I think that's part of the problem here. It has been 3 weeks since the last Premier League games, away from the sort of financial drama off the pitch. Just give us a bit of a reminder of how some of the bigger teams are doing.
16: Yeah, well, the Premier League kicks off again tomorrow lunchtime with Arsenal versus Leeds. And you kind of forget that Arsenal are the champions, but they got stuffed 3 weeks ago by Brighton. No one saw that coming. They'll be looking to bounce back against Leeds. Look, they're at home at the Emirates, so it won't be a problem. But again, how many people are going to be sitting there interested in that rather than thinking about the game the next day? But there is also another big game at Old Trafford, Manchester United Tottenham at 5:30 tomorrow afternoon as well. This is 12th versus 20th. Don't forget, Man United are not playing very well. Four Premier League games without a win under Michael Carrick, who was given the job full time in the summer, of course. And Spurs yet to win a match. Bottom of the Premier League yet again. They did score a couple of goals in the last game, the first time that they'd scored in the Premier League in the last couple of minutes against Villa, but still lost 3-2. So look, there are lots of issues in this Premier League season, but I do think the whole thing is going to be overshadowed until it can be sorted out. And the Nottingham Forest manager, Oliver Glasner, said yesterday, this has to be done quickly, because if not, no one is going to pay any interest. We'll see.
4: Final thing, John, we want to talk to you about. This story came up earlier already. To what extent is the tennis actually being spoilt by influencers who are attending?
16: Well, no, I don't think it's being spoiled massively by influencers. The US Open is very different to Wimbledon. I'm just amazed that Richard Atkinson, the interim chief executive, has basically said that the armed forces would sort anyone out. I'm not sure that's the... I think he was joking at this sport and leadership thing, but I don't think it's the kind of thing the All England Club, very British, would like to be saying. It won't happen at Wimbledon. It never would. The US Open is very different.
4: Yeah, you think they'd just sort of politely ask you to put your selfie stick away? I imagine that's what would happen. John, thank you very much. John Cushing, the sports journalist, finishing our daily briefing.
2: There's also, surely in a context such as Wimbledon, there's only so much marketing you need to do. Everybody knows about it. Everybody wants to be there anyway.
4: The queue is so long, yeah. You can't get... Yes, there's not a problem of demand.
2: No, what is it you're trying to influence? It surely can't be ticket sales with influencers, because I think they're doing all right, aren't they? Would be my perception. But who knows? Lots still to come on Times Radio Breakfast, and thank you for all of your messages this morning. We'll be talking a little bit later about the front page story in the Times this morning, which is this review into the diagnosis of things such as ADHD, autism as well, and that the surge in cases of both is reaching a tipping point of overdiagnosis that actually risks causing lifelong harm to children. We'll be speaking to the vice chairman, or a vice chairman of the review, who says that the high diagnosis rates in young people is probably even worse than it looks, because the official figures don't include almost a million people on waiting lists or those who've been diagnosed privately.
4: You've got many things at play here, don't you? You have actually the health of all of those young people. Trying to work out why it is that autism diagnoses have shot up quite so dramatically in the last quarter of a century, but then also the financial implications of all of this, not just for our, of course, links between our health and how much we can contribute to the economy, but the growing welfare budget. All of that to come with Bridget Phillipson in a couple of minutes.
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4: And good morning, it's 7 o'clock. This is Callum McDonald and Rosie Wright with Times Radio Breakfast.
2: Good morning. The headlines: Labour wins the Holborn and St Pancras by-election in North London, beating the Green Party leader, Zach Polanski. And a review commissioned by the government reveals there's a danger of too many young people being wrongly diagnosed with ADHD and autism.
4: Ahead, we'll speak to the government, the Minister for Women and Equalities, Bridget Phillipson, just after the news, and we will discuss with senior figures from the Green Party if Zach Polanski should stand down as leader.
2: It's Friday, the 9th of October.
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4: First, with the very latest news, is James Kitchen.
17: Thank you, Rosie. Good morning. Labour has won the Holborn and St Pancras by-election in North London following Sir Keir Starmer's resignation. Sagal Abdiwali received more than 12,000 votes, followed by the Green Party leader Zach Polanski, who won almost 9,000 votes. Labour's new MP says she wants to tackle rough sleeping, bring Thames Water into public ownership, and create more opportunities for young people.
18: I've watched people across Camden work to build communities where difference is not something to fear, but something to value. We cannot allow that work, built over generations, to be casually undone by those who seek to divide us.
17: Meanwhile, Zach Polanski has insisted he will absolutely continue to lead the Greens despite his defeat. The Sunday Times' Whitehall editor Katie Tarrant was at the count. She says she's not surprised by his defiance.
19: I don't really think the Green Party, being the sort of the democratic structure that it has, is really in the business of deposing its leaders. So it will, you know, be really interesting to see how the party's MPs and other senior figures react in the coming days.
17: There are calls for radical reform to support people with autism and ADHD in England. A government-commissioned review warned the current system falls short and should be needs-based instead of diagnosis-dependent. It also found there's a risk of misdiagnosis and overdiagnosis, which could do harm to patients by directing them to the wrong treatment. Dani Lehman-Hill is from the charity Ambitious About Autism.
20: Diagnosis is an absolute lifeline. It can really help them understand themselves. It can help them be understood by others. It can also, as it stands at the moment, be the only reliable way to have their needs recognised.
17: The government says services need to focus more on early support. The US War Secretary has announced the execution of a mass shooter will be live-streamed to the public. Nidal Hassan killed 13 unarmed US soldiers at Fort Hood in Texas in 2009. He's to die at the same base after President Trump approved the first execution by an American military firing squad since 1945. Pete Hegseth said the administration will make sure that people are able to watch it.
1: Army major betrays his country, radical Islamist, kills a bunch of Americans at Fort Hood. We're going to do it on a Thursday. We're going to do it at 1 o'clock, which is when he did it. And it's going to be soldiers with rifles executing the firing squad.
17: It's yet to be decided whether items seized during unlawful raids at two of Andrew Mountbatten Windsor's homes can be used by police. Yesterday, the High Court ruled there had been a legal error in the process used to carry out the searches in February. Detectives are asking to keep hold of the evidence, but the former Duke of York's opposing their request. He denies any wrongdoing. 9 in 10 head teachers in England say the mental health of their staff is affected by school inspections. Ofsted's brought in a new report card system after it scrapped single-word judgments following the death of Ruth Perry in 2023. But an independent report by IFF Research found the criteria still presents challenges, while unions claim it's a risk to the profession. For a news bulletin when you want it, search for the Times Radio News Briefing on the Times Radio app.
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2: Hello, good morning. It's 4 minutes past seven on Friday morning, the 9th of October. Welcome to Times Radio Breakfast with Rosie Wright and Callum MacDonald. Labour has held Sir Keir Starmer's former seat of Holborn and St Pancras in London. Their candidate, Segal Abdi Wali, who arrived in the UK as a child refugee from Somalia at the age of six, defeated the Green Party leader. In her winning speech, the new Labour MP spoke of why she chose to get involved in politics.
21: Homelessness is the issue that first drove me into politics. And no one should be sleeping on the streets and no family should be left without security of a home. I want to work with the Prime Minister, Andy Burnham, and our Labour government to tackle rough sleeping while addressing the wider housing crisis so that people don't just get a roof over their heads, but the security and hope that comes with having a proper home.
2: Well, Bridget Phillipson is Minister for Women and Equalities and Chair of the Labour Party. Good morning to you.
22: Hello, good morning.
2: What would you say about this victory? How would you describe it? Is it emphatic? Is it steady? I don't know. How are you describing it this morning?
22: It's a great victory for Labour, and I'm really, really proud of Segal and the team. They fought a fantastic campaign. This demonstrates that people support Labour's message of hope, and I'm really delighted we've got a fantastic new MP who'll be joining us next week in Parliament.
2: What does it tell you, this victory, about how you need to approach your battle, I suppose, your electoral battle with the Green Party?
22: I think it demonstrates that Labour's message of hope is really cutting through, that people don't just want parties like Labour to talk about the progressive change this country needs, but they want to see it delivered in action. And that's what we're focused on every day as a Labour government. The things that really matter to people about the cost of living, about issues around homelessness, as Segal was just talking about there. And in Segal, we had a fantastic candidate who really resonated with the public, backed up by Labour's clear message of hope, and I couldn't be more pleased.
2: If we unpack the numbers on it and the vote share and change numbers from the 2024 election, Labour's vote share actually went down by 4 points and the Green Party's went up by 22 points.
22: So there are two things I'd say there. Firstly, by-elections are always tough for incumbent governments, yet against that backdrop, we've secured a great result in Holborn and St Pancras and elected Segal, who will be a brilliant MP. Secondly, this time around, we didn't see an independent candidate standing as we saw in the last general election when the seat was last contested. So that has meant that some of that vote has fallen in behind the Greens. But despite that, we've secured a clear and decisive win.
2: Do you feel like the Labour Party is having to position itself more closely to the Greens politically in order to win in by-elections such as this?
22: When I speak to people who are considering voting for the Greens, they often care about the same things that I care about and Labour cares about, whether that's taking action to secure new jobs and responding to the climate crisis that we see, tackling poverty, tackling child poverty, and making sure we've got an economy that works for everyone. The difference between our two parties is that the Greens are only ever in a position to talk about it, whereas we as a party and government are able to deliver on the values that the British people want to see in action.
2: Yeah, I mean, their argument is that they're holding your feet to the fire on issues such as Gaza and water company ownership, etc., and that it's nudging the Labour Party in a green direction, if I can put it like that.
22: Well, you'd be unsurprised to hear that I don't agree with that analysis. And it's only Labour...
2: There is evidence for it, though, isn't there? The Prime Minister's position on Israel and Gaza, for example, that's more closely aligned, certainly, to the Green outlook.
22: No, I don't accept that. The position that we will take around foreign policy and around, you know, very complex and sensitive issues like Israel and Palestine and Gaza and the two-state solution will be rooted in what we believe to be right for this country, for our national interest. And I do have to say that the motion that the Greens passed at their conference recently was really shameful. And I think they really have to distance themselves from that, which steps back from the two-state solution, which denies the right of Israel to exist, and I know has caused significant alarm for many British Jews.
2: You mentioned that motion that the Green Party passed at its conference last weekend. This is the Zionism is racism motion that's been much discussed. Well, as polls closed last night, the Green Party was referred to the Equality and Human Rights Commission by the Campaign Against Anti-Semitism. Do you think you, as a Labour Party member who has been an MP over these last number of years, can you offer any guidance to the Greens as to how to avoid the perception of anti-Semitism? There are lessons to be learned from Labour's experience in this area under Jeremy Corbyn.
22: We as a party went through a shameful period in our history and were found to have been institutionally racist because of the anti-Semitism that existed in the Labour Party. But Keir Starmer, as our then leader and Prime Minister, ripped it out from its roots. We tackled anti-Semitism in our own ranks. But all political parties have to be ever vigilant, and given the rise in anti-Semitism that we've seen across our country, it's incumbent upon all of us to tackle prejudice and tackle anti-Semitism in whatever form we see it, wherever it occurs. And of course, that is especially important for political parties, given the leadership position and the fact that, you know, the importance of the roles that we hold in public life.
2: Do you think it's the same people agitating in this direction within the Green Party as we're operating in the Labour Party?
22: I couldn't say for certain, but I don't really care who is responsible. What matters is that anti-Semitism is completely unacceptable. It is a poison in our society, and all political parties, all of us right across society, have a responsibility to tackle it. We did that in the Labour Party. We came out the other side as a party of government, but none of us can ever be complacent. And, you know, I know from speaking to many Jews in our country that they continue to feel unsafe within their communities, and the significant challenges that we've experienced around anti-Semitism and anti-Semitic attacks demonstrates the importance of taking action in this area.
2: Is the motion passed by the Green Party anti-Semitic?
22: I think it is absolutely shameful. It holds Jews to a higher standard than it holds anybody else. It steps back from the long-standing position that so many people in our country hold to around the two-state solution. And it denies the right of British Jews to campaign to retain that fundamental principle that I believe is essential around the continued existence of the State of Israel.
2: Does that fit the definition of anti-Semitism as far as you're concerned?
22: I think it is deeply troubling, and yes, that will be my assessment of it.
2: Right. It's interesting to hear that, and I suppose it's important to hear that and to continue that conversation. Do you think it's job done then as far as this by-election is concerned? Has Andy Burnham won the battle for the left of British politics?
22: Nothing's ever done, and we've got a general election to fight in a couple of years' time, so what matters in the years ahead is that we demonstrate to the British people and continue to demonstrate that we understand the challenges that they're facing every day. Lots of families are still struggling with the cost of living. Life is still too hard for many people, and it's our job as a government to demonstrate that message of hope and action and take meaningful steps forward so that people can feel better off.
2: Let's go on to the front page story on the Times this morning. This is about overdiagnosis of ADHD, of autism, and I suppose the risk that overdiagnosis will result in surging benefits claims. Indeed, those diagnosed with ADHD are four times more likely to end up not in education, employment or training, NEETs. How do you change, Bridget Phillipson, the incentives that exist to get a diagnosis without leaving vulnerable people stranded, I suppose, within the system? I'm thinking of welfare, I'm thinking of the welfare bill, I'm thinking of benefits. How do you change incentives to get diagnoses for things such as ADHD?
22: That's part of the work that the review has considered, and it is a very comprehensive and detailed piece of work, and we're grateful to the authors, to Peter Fonagy and to his team for all of the work they've done in this. I think one area they identify, which goes directly to your question, is how we make sure that earlier support is put in place. It's not a question of not supporting people to receive diagnosis, but that support arrives sooner with earlier intervention ahead of any formal diagnosis taking place. And the report is also very clear that there has been a significant increase in distress and challenges around mental health, particularly in young people, that we have to address. And that's why we are investing more in support in schools, both in terms of mental health support, also support for children with SEND, but also better mental health support within our community so that people don't have to wait so long and then where things begin to escalate.
2: Yeah, I suppose it's about making that real, isn't it? How do you kind of pivot from the situation in which we find ourselves now, which, by the way, the Vice Chairman of the review says that actually these figures, this analysis, it could even be worse than it looks, because the official figures don't include almost 1 million people on waiting lists for diagnosis. So I suppose it's about how you pivot from the position in which we are find ourselves now today to something more favourable.
22: Yes, absolutely. And it's a complex area, and the review makes that clear, that you have a situation where long-standing underdiagnosis, particularly in certain groups, is being addressed. But in parallel, we see increases in certain kinds of diagnosis alongside that. The report doesn't seek to step into kind of an unhelpful framing of that, by which I mean it does grapple with and recognise the fact that lots of young people are finding life hard and are really struggling. Mm. And the key point is how you address that in the first place, but also how you put support in place more quickly where young people are struggling.
2: Mm. What's step one, do you think?
22: I think step one is earlier access to support. I think both for families when children are young, and that's why as a government we are investing in Best Start Family Hubs so that families have got more support earlier on, that there's more support in schools where young people are starting to struggle.
2: Isn't part of the problem, if I may just interject, sorry, it's only for time. Isn't part of the problem here, though, that where you say offering families more support, that families sometimes are actually the root of the problem here, where parents are kind of pushing for diagnosis? We know that lots of diagnosis comes from private clinics, for example, before then kind of referrals into the NHS. I wonder if the NHS should stop accepting private assessments until stricter standards are enforced on what counts as a diagnosis.
22: Well, the review does make clear that we do need to look at regulation and the nature of that kind of assessment where it's taking place in the private sector to make sure that there is consistency and high quality, and that is absolutely right. But by earlier support, I mean that, you know, we used to have much more support when children were under five. That was stripped away by the previous government. We're building that back up with Best Start Family Hubs. That's where often problems, when children are young, often under five, if we can get in there sooner and support families, we will make such a big difference to children's life chances.
2: Bridget Phillipson, thank you ever so much. Thanks for joining us this morning. Bridget Phillipson is Minister for Women and Equalities and Chair of the Labour Party.
4: Listening to that conversation is our political editor, Anna Mikhailova. Anna, morning.
0: Good morning, Rosie.
4: What's your sense, actually, of what this by-election result means for Andy Burnham, the Labour Party? Do you think the Labour Party feels sort of vindicated in their decision to get rid of Keir Starmer?
0: Well, listen, I mean, look, we were expecting Labour to win. It would have been quite a tall order for Zach Polanski to win in that seat. But that doesn't mean it's any less significant. Don't forget that the common thing you hear from governments with any by-election, when it comes to that midterm point, which is where Labour is at right now, is that, oh, it's very hard for governments to win by-elections because they do tend to lose them. And that was very much the trend under Keir Starmer. And so far, that trend has been significantly reversed under Andy Burnham. He has now, his own personal record is winning Holborn and St Pancras, before that Makerfield, which everyone said he would lose, and before that, before this, the Greater Manchester mayoralty, which, don't forget, the Labour Party originally tried to block him from standing in a by-election because they said that they risked too much losing Greater Manchester. So his own personal standing, even though the vote share remains pretty much static as it was in 2024, so we're not seeing some kind of Burnham bounce per se, but it is really significant and it will help him shore up support within his party. And then, of course, and I'm sure we'll get onto this, but there are big implications for the Greens and Zach Polanski personally.
4: Yeah, John Curtis has just said almost exactly that, writing in the Times today, of course, the polling expert. There are inevitably questions for Zach Polanski over his decision to allow that motion on declaring Zionism is racism at the conference. He's insisting he won't resign. He is, though, Anna, give us a bit more of the context here, being criticised by senior figures in the party, including Caroline Lucas, of course, former leader of the Greens. How much pressure is he actually under, do you think?
0: Well, look, there are splits within the Green Party. There are the people who, like Caroline Lucas, want it to go back to much more of what commonly it was known for, so environmental issues and green issues. And instead, it has had this trend and shift for a while now into effectively sectarian politics, which has made a lot of people uncomfortable. And it all culminated in this Zionism is racism motion at conference. So we had Caroline Lucas last night before polls, I think, even closed, or just as they were closing, arguing that she wants Zach Polanski. She refused to say that he shouldn't stand down, and that she said he needs to say more about the motion in particular. So there is pressure on him from that front, but there's also, and this is a line which didn't really come out of Bridget Phillipson, but I know from speaking to senior figures within Labour, it's part of their thinking. They genuinely think that Zach Polanski has made a very big tactical error in going for this seat. So he had said for a while that he would run in any future London by-election. But still, they think that what he should have done is held on to a seat that was more suited to his own base. So, in effect, they think that by running here, losing, he's both shown that tactically he has made a mistake, but also he has shown that effectively his momentum, the momentum that he had built for so long, particularly over the last year for his party, that has stopped. And they think that he personally could be wounded in a way that is not recoverable from this. There is definitely an argument that maybe he won't be, that he's still got that online base of support. But I think when you look at the politics of what's going on within his party, and particularly since that motion vote and criticism of his what people are saying, lack of leadership over that, you're getting more and more people now suddenly saying, hang on a second, is it maybe time to consider that he has taken the party as far as he could possibly take it?
4: Which he has, we should acknowledge, Anna. I mean, there's been significant growth under his leadership.
0: Yes, well, this is the thing. Yeah, absolutely, there has. But the momentum that we were seeing with Gorton and Denton has gone. And it, yes, of course, you know, immediately overnight when Zach Polanski realised he was losing, he conceded. He said, you know, that they tried to argue that they have still trebled their vote share. But of course, that is not much of significance, because all they've done really is taken those independent votes that were there in 2024. So they've just taken that whole, more far left vote. There's no evidence that he has managed to peel off any additional votes or support. And at the same time, you could argue that, yes, he hasn't, yes, he's technically increased the vote share, but by not winning, by trying to win and actually not winning, because they were expecting to do better, let's be honest. We've seen the Greens now move to this position of saying that their job effectively is to hold Labour's feet to the fire. And you put that, Callum put that to Bridget Phillipson just now, and you could see that she just quite easily sidestepped that argument. Whether or not that is, unless it is probably still true on paper, but I think what this by-election does is make it a lot easier for Andy Burnham to say to his MPs in Parliament, whenever they're trying to push him more, that he has basically neutralised that green threat.
4: Well, yeah, we'll see exactly how the day develops. As Caroline Lucas said, let's see how the next few weeks play out. Anna, thank you. Anna Mikhailova, political editor of Times Radio, who'll join us again in a couple of hours.
2: It's good to get analysis from Anna. Good to hear from Bridget Phillipson this morning. Your thoughts are very welcome as well on what this by-election does or doesn't mean for the Labour Party and for the Greens as well. You can WhatsApp us on 0333 003 2353. I suppose there is a consideration here as to what this means for Andy Burnham. What is he proving to the Labour Party? What is he proving to you, I suppose? Do you feel like Andy Burnham is securing that left wing of British politics? Is that what he's doing? He's kind of shoring up support on the left end of politics? You can text as well, 87222, and start your message with the word Times. There is a point made by Patrick Maguire, the Times chief political commentator's snap analysis, which has just been published at thetimes.com this morning. He says, given the Green landslide in Gorton and Denton barely 7 months ago, it's a good place for the government to be. Burnham's electoral record this year now reads, fought three, won three. He beat Reform in the post-industrial northwest, the Greens in London, and both in Greater Manchester. Patrick says Labour is back to business as usual. You can agree, you can disagree. Just make sure that you let us know. On WhatsApp, it's 0333 003 2353.
4: On the front page of the Times this morning, the label of ADHD risks lifelong harm to children. We'll speak to the experts behind the study next. This is Times Radio Breakfast with Rosie Wright and Callum McDonald in association with Nationwide, a good way to bank.
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3: On this week's Friday Night with Norcott, comedian Milo Edwards joins me to look back on Tory party conference. Fondly or with relief? We can't tell yet. I'll also be speaking to the founder of the Proper Blokes Club and asking why I wasn't asked to be a patron. Then I'll be chatting to the author of a novel about forbidden books, but presumably not his. Peter Cardwell will be in the studio for a bit of Play Your Cardwells Right, and we'll of course have the Friday Night pub quiz and much more besides. That's Friday Night with Norcott with me, Jeff Norcott, only on Times Radio.
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2: 7:25 now. A government review finds that the surge in cases of autism and ADHD is at a tipping point and risks causing lifelong harm to children. Academics find that having a diagnostic label from a young age could close doors and have unintended harms, including making it harder to find a job or sustain a relationship. We can speak to Professor Simon Wesley, Vice Chair of the Independent Review into Mental Health Conditions, ADHD and Autism. Simon, good to speak to you this morning.
6: Morning.
2: Thanks very much for joining us. Why then? Why has the level of diagnosis for autism, for ADHD as well, why has the level gone up?
6: Well, it's gone up because for a very long time it was very low compared to the true rate in the population. So that's been going on for maybe 20, 25 years. But particularly during COVID, there was a surge of demand, of increased recognition of the problem, people making out for them, realizing themselves what was happening to them, changes in society around neurodiversity, all sorts of things going on, which led to a very rapid increase in demand, which we're still seeing. So it hasn't probably got much commoner, but a lot more people have been diagnosed, and overall we have 1 million people now on the waiting list, which is, unconscionable.
2: Mm. When you look at that current surge in demand, is there an acceptance within that that kind of well-intentioned anti-stigma campaigns have perhaps backfired, and that actually we are now sending people into medical treatment unnecessarily?
6: Well, we're not quite at that point yet. That we've said is a risk. It's not really about, awareness has changed, that's true. And in general, that's a good thing, making people more aware of their difficulties and they might have particular disorders and that they seek help for that is a good thing. And diagnosis, by the way, is a good thing. I'm a doctor, that's what we do. Mm. And some of the headlines today have kind of, you said diagnosis can close doors. The actual quote is diagnosis opens many doors, but can close some. And a lot of people have dropped the first bit. So, we're not against diagnosis, but we are against it being inaccurate or having to wait so long for it that you don't actually get any help when you most need it. And that's the real problem, that we've made it so important that you can't get anywhere without a diagnosis, and all sorts of things that could be done to help you, which don't require diagnosis, adjustments at school, in the workplace, you can get therapies, all sorts of things without needing that label, are you wait for, and during that time you get worse. So we're just saying diagnosis is not the only thing, but it is an important thing, but it's not just that.
2: Yeah. So how can society, how can the system, I suppose, reduce the incentives that currently exist to obtain a diagnosis?
6: Well, the incentives, most of them are good incentives. It's the only way, if you, for example, have ADHD and it's severe enough that you require treatment, of course, you have to have a diagnosis because you can't get prescription medications without it. And even then, by the way, we still have a problem, because even when you've got the diagnosis, the system is not working well at all, because you still might have to wait months. So we've suggested things like an ADHD passport, for example, so you don't have to keep telling your story to every different person you see until someone finally gets around to treating you. So there's lots of things we can do there. We also need to prioritize as well. It's true that some of the most severely affected with either autism or ADHD, who are probably going to need, some of them, lifelong care, still have to wait an unconscionable time. And it's a principle of the NHS that we should prioritise those most in need. And then a thing we're doing that's different and hasn't been done before is recommending also that there are certain crises that happen to people whilst they're still waiting for assessment, etc. The one that concerns us probably the most is children with ADHD are more than 15 times more likely to be excluded from school. Now, we know once you're excluded from school, you're in trouble. You're halfway to becoming what we call a NEET, not in education, employment or training. So we think that's a crisis. If you are at risk, severe risk of being excluded, you should be prioritized, because the long-term consequences for your life chances can be really quite disastrous. And so, again, that should be a priority. And we know that people who are excluded are much more likely to go on to become NEETs. Now, clearly, that's a good thing for the person. It's a good thing for their family. It's a good thing for society. And it's a good thing for the NHS. So that's the kind of prioritisation that we think we should make. And clearly, in those instances, diagnosis is important.
2: Yeah. Are assessments up to standard?
6: Some are, yes. But many are not.
2: Which ones are not?
6: Well, I mean, it's very clear in the report. We do draw attention to most of the diagnosis assessments are now happening in the independent sector.
2: Yeah, so it's private assessments are a problem.
6: Yes, yes, some of them are. Not all. Plenty of service users say they've been very good. But by bringing in the market here, which is what has happened, the industry themselves have actually admitted that I can't remember the quote. Somebody said yesterday in the FT, this is them talking, there are clearly examples where quality has been compromised for the sake of volume. And that is putting more strain on the system. You're getting misdiagnosis, which is what we're talking about here, has been with us for as long as we've had doctors. There's nothing new about that. But the circumstances we have at the moment of a really overpressured system, not picking up the fact that many diagnoses overlap, not having the time to get GP records, not doing a full assessment, and making, often GPs are telling us, repetitive diagnoses without proper assessment, and GPs are pretty angry about this. That is not helping the person, the family, or the professionals. So we are asking that they are held to the same standards as the rest of the NHS, CQC registration, giving data, which nearly all of them don't do. Some do, but most don't. So we only know who's been seen when we get the bills. Yeah. We don't know what the outcomes were. Whole host of things of cutting corners. And I think that basically we're not saying we're not saying that we shouldn't have them, because we've used the independent sector to deal with waiting lists for a long time. But it was not properly commissioned, not properly thought through, not properly regulated, not properly inspected. They should have the same standards that the rest of the NHS have.
2: Yeah, that's a fair point. Well made. Professor Sir Simon Wesley, thank you very much. Simon was vice chair of the Independent Review into mental health conditions, ADHD and autism. There are lots of things to consider, I think, in what he's just said. I think, crucially, there is something at its heart here, which is that it identifies that young people are more exposed to risks that really do dramatically impact their own kind of mental health. Smartphones, social media, the sort of pressures of feeling like it's kind of a bit hopeless about getting a home, getting a job. These are real pressures that young people are feeling in their day-to-day lives, and that shouldn't be diminished. In fact, it speaks of the sort of unhelpful way in which the term snowflake has been applied to a young generation.
4: And I guess a little bit of frustration that the author said the data was too uncertain to establish that overdiagnosis is currently occurring at scale. So it still leaves quite a few question marks as to then, well, what actually is going wrong? And the first question you ask is why? And Professor Simon's analysis was actually that previously we just completely underdiagnosed the number of people with the condition.

0: Gal Abdiwali won a majority of more than 3,300. Zach Polanski came second and says he will absolutely continue to lead the Green Party. The Equalities Minister has told Times Radio all political parties need to be ever vigilant against anti-Semitism. Speaking to Times Radio Breakfast, Bridget Phillipson called the Green Party's motion to declare Zionism a form of racism shameful. She also denied the Greens were dictating policy to Labour on Israel and Gaza.
1: We as a party went through a shameful period in our history and were found to have been institutionally racist because of the anti-Semitism that existed in the Labour Party. But Keir Starmer, as our then leader and Prime Minister, ripped it out from its roots. We tackled anti-Semitism in our own ranks. But all political parties have to be ever vigilant. And given the rise in anti-Semitism that we've seen across our country, it's incumbent upon all of us to tackle prejudice and tackle anti-Semitism.
0: There are calls for radical reform to support people with autism and ADHD in England. A government-commissioned review warned the current system falls short and should be needs-based instead of diagnosis-dependent. The Pentagon says the planned firing squad execution of an ex-US Army psychiatrist will be live-streamed. Nedal Hassan shot dead 13 unarmed US soldiers at the Fort Hood base in Texas in 2009. It's yet to be decided whether items seized during unlawful raids at two of Andrew Mountbatten Windsor's homes can be used by police. Yesterday, the High Court ruled there had been a legal error in the process used to carry out the searches in February. For a news bulletin when you want it, search for the Times Radio News Briefing on any podcast platform.
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11: Good morning. Thank you so much for being with us on Times Radio Breakfast. We love a by-election Friday with you. We're trying to sort of understand the significance, I guess, of Labour winning in Holborn and St Pancras, the seat vacated by the former Prime Minister Sir Keir Starmer. In his final U-turn, he departed, and now Labour have held that seat, actually. So we're trying to determine how significant that is for Labour, for Andy Burnham. Is it a bit of sort of status quo vibes to it? Is it significant that the Greens' vote share increased, albeit on a fairly reduced turnout? It's not a sort of nothing to be ashamed of turnout for a by-election, but it is way down on 2024. So we're unpacking all of that this morning and trying to appreciate the significance of that by-election result. And that will continue throughout the morning on Times Radio after 10 with Ed Vasey. You'll hear from Patrick Maguire, the Times chief political commentator. And in Ed's low stakes debate, is Paddington Bear a good national symbol or not? The Times' Matthew Paris and Hannah Betts, very serious people, will be discussing whether Paddington Bear is a good national symbol or not. And we should just say that Aisha Hazarika is on Times Radio from 1 o'clock, live from the Cheltenham Literature Festival. It is the event of the year for the Times, the Sunday Times and Times Radio. She's got James Holland, the historian and author, discussing his book, Visionaries, The Making of the Post-World War II Order in the West. And James Pritchard, who is the grandson of

0: Agatha Christie. In conversation with the author Lucy Foley discussing the lasting appeal of the Queen of Crime, Agatha Christie. So listen in to Aisha after 1 o'clock this lunchtime to hear all of that.
1: Okay, let's move on to the by-election and bring you up to date, because Labour's Sagal Abdulwali is the new MP for Holborn and St Pancras. She received 12,292 votes to Zach Polanski's 8,928. This was her message on winning.
2: In Camden, our diversity is a strength and our cohesion has been too hard won to take for granted. Since I was a child, I've watched people across Camden work to build communities where difference is not something to fear, but something to value. We cannot allow that work built over generations to be casually undone by those who seek to divide us. We have a responsibility to defend what we've built and pass it on. Hope is not naive. Without hope, there is nothing to build on and nothing to build for.
0: Well, she defeated the Green Party leader Zach Polanski, who insists, after a tumultuous week for him and his party, that he will fight on as leader.
3: Of course I can carry on as leader of the Green Party. What just happened in Holborn and St Pancras is we over tripled our vote share. Of course I wanted to win. No one runs an election to lose. But ultimately what I've seen over the last few weeks are people who are excited about our plans for rent controls, tackling the climate crisis and nationalising Thames Water.
1: Well, the former leader and Green peer, Natalie Bennett, told Times Radio that coming second was still a good result.
4: Obviously, we were aiming to win this election, but the fact that we have run Labour close in an absolute heartland, I mean, we heard in her acceptance speech the new Labour MP talking about all of her predecessors, the Labour MPs who come before her. This is absolute Labour heartland. The fact that we've run Labour close there is a real sign of how far the Green Party's come in the last year or so.
1: Well, we're going to be speaking to Baroness Jones of the Green Party in about 20 minutes' time. But what does this result tell us about the big picture of support for Labour and its new Prime Minister? With us now is the pollster Joe Twyman, the director of Delta Poll. Good morning, Joe.
5: Good morning.
1: Tell us, how much of a target seat, how much was this actually, do you think, within the Greens' grasp?
5: Well, by-elections are weird and unusual in so many ways, and it certainly was possible that the Greens could triumph. They had done well in parts of London in the May local elections that have just gone. But in this particular constituency, Labour held on to 9 of the 11 wards, only losing 2 to the Greens. So it was always going to be a challenge. Additionally, Labour had won in every election that this seat has existed, going all the way back to 1983, when nationally they did extremely badly. They still won here. So yes, it was a challenge, but not completely outside the realms of possibility. If victory was to be achieved by the Greens, Zach Polanski would have needed to considerably outperform his own party and do well against Labour in a way that I think was very, very unlikely, and indeed it proved to be.
1: Yeah, and therefore how much of a gamble was it then for Zach Polanski to put himself into the fray like this?
5: Well, I think the real difficulty that Zach Polanski had was that he painted himself into a corner by saying very early on during the honeymoon period of his leadership, when his personal rating was doing well and the Greens were on the rise, he painted himself into a corner by saying that he wanted to run in a London constituency. He wanted to be a London MP. The difficulty was that a London constituency became available and it wasn't in one of the prime areas for the Green Party like Hackney. But by saying that, he then had to go for it, really, because if he didn't, the inevitable question would have been, why haven't you run in Holborn and St Pancras? To which the only logical answer actually is, well, I didn't think I could win, and that is not a good line either. And so he was pretty much stuck. But having said that, his performance was, I believe, the second best performance by a Green candidate at a by-election. And so it certainly was a good performance by Green Party standards, but it wasn't high enough to get over that barrier.
1: To what extent do you think, Joe, and it might be too early to be able to tell this, that the impact of the Zionism is racism motion, what impact that might have had on this particular result?
5: Well, we don't have the counterfactual. We don't know what would have happened if it had not been announced. But we do know that that when it comes to the issue of Zionism, Gaza, Israel, however you want to characterise it. It's an oversimplification to look at that in binary terms, because that's not how the public thinks of things. When you ask the general public their view on things, the majority, and I do say the majority, support the Israeli people. They also support the Palestinian people. They have sympathy, significant sympathy for both groups. They also have a great deal of scepticism towards the Israeli government and Hamas. And so this is not about one versus the other. This is about, in the majority of cases, most people having sympathy for both sides in the conflict. Now, there are, of course, groups which only support one side, but that is a minority. And I think if I think something like this simply serves to enforce the idea that that the Greens are perhaps not united, and that is a more damaging narrative than the specifics of the policy.
1: Yeah, what do the public think of the Green Party? What do they think the Green Party's priorities are?
5: The average person in the street, and the 50% of people less engaged than the average person in the street, doesn't have a great grasp of what the Green Party's priorities are. But then they don't have a great grasp of what any of the major political parties' priorities are. They are associated traditionally with the environment and climate, but increasingly they're into seen in terms of more left-wing, traditional left-wing values, whether it's equality, whether it's positioning on a number of different cultural issues, immigration, the EU, etc., etc. And so they are seen as an alternative left-wing party, but also with an anti-establishment position. And that is an attractive prospect to people, but it was more attractive when Keir Starmer was in Downing Street than it is with Andy Burnham.
1: Let's talk about Andy Burnham then. To what extent do you think this result shows that the Labour Party have been sort of vindicated in getting rid of Sir Keir Starmer and replacing him?
5: What this result shows, whether you look at the performance of Labour, Greens or any of the other parties, is that the picture that we have seen in the trend of national polling is pretty much borne out here. We see that Labour are in a growing in strength, they're growing in popularity since the election of Andy Burnham. We've seen that the Greens and the boost that they got with Zach Polanski's election at the start of the year has dropped back somewhat. And I think the position in terms of the results is not unexceptional enough. They didn't exceed expectations sufficiently to support any kind of suggestion that there should be an early election. Instead, it suggests that the polls are broadly correct, which means that we would be heading, presumably, for a hung parliament. And you probably wouldn't want to call a general election if you think you're on for a hung parliament. You'd want to be at least relatively certain that you're going to get a majority.
1: One thing maybe we should just touch on is the performance of the Conservatives, which, although they didn't secure many votes, perhaps they did perform better than anticipated and beat Reform.
5: Well, in a sense, yes, you're correct. They did beat Reform, and indeed Reform, I've got to get this the right way around, Reform UK and Restore Britain's combined vote would have beaten the Conservatives. And so there are perhaps questions about that that split on the right. But this is not a constituency that was ever leaning towards the right. And so essentially, you have three parties fighting to see who can be the tallest of Snow White's housemates.
1: Might we be heading back towards a position of two-party politics again?
5: I think that's unlikely. As I think you and I have talked about a number of times, by-elections are weird and wonderful in so many ways, but you can read too much into them. And I think that the specifics of this constituency lent itself towards this two-party race. But this, of course, was Greens and Labour. I think that nationally, we're still looking at a situation where you have three very close parties at the top of the list, Labour, Conservative and Reform. But you then have parties like the Greens, like the Lib Dems and like perhaps even Restore, who could also challenge in specific constituencies. And that's before you even factor in the SNP and Plaid. And so I think we are still very much in a multi-party system. But things can and inevitably will change. We have a number of years left until the next general election, and so by then we could have even more parties, or we could be back to just one or two. Who knows?
1: Joe, thank you. Joe Twyman, the director of Deltapol, trying to, what is so difficult on a by-election, extrapolate what we can tell about the wider, broader political picture. And I think the big debate actually that will bubble along now for the next few weeks, as defined by Caroline Lucas, the former leader of the Green Party, is really what is the future of the leadership of the party? And for the members in it, how comfortable do they feel maybe representing a party that doesn't completely believe what they do, particularly over this motion, Zionism is racism.
0: Yeah, it's fascinating that the conversation continues. What a week for the Green Party, who had such, as you say, such reasonable momentum, actually, not that long ago. Right, 7:49, here is something that is, well, I'd be keen for your reaction to, actually. US defence officials say they are going to live stream the execution of a former army major who murdered several soldiers at a base in Texas. We think this would be the first public execution in the US in almost a century. Have a listen to the defence secretary, who often refers to himself as the war secretary, Pete Hegseth, speaking to the Real America's Voice news channel.
6: We know what it is. It was a radical Islamist attack in uniform inside the ranks. And so he's going to get a firing squad of soldiers, as it should be. And we'll make sure that people are able to watch it, that it's public, because people need to understand that this is there's serious consequences for these types of things.
7: Has Major Hassan made any final requests, reached out to the president, anything like that, to your knowledge?
6: Don't care. We'll see him on December 3rd.
0: Well, let's get some analysis from Scott Lucas, a commentator on US political affairs and an academic at University College Dublin. Morning, Scott.
8: Morning to you.
0: The Pentagon says that this is about teaching a lesson, basically, to slightly paraphrase, but here's the exact quote, because people need to understand that there's serious consequences for these types of things. What do you make of that?
8: Well, we can get to the real explanation in a minute. People understand there are serious consequences for murder. Nidal Malik Hassan, quite rightly, will spend his life in prison if he's not executed because he killed 13 people, wounded 32 in cold blood in 2009 at Fort Hood. This isn't about people needing to know consequences about that. We know right and wrong. This is about other motives I'll tick off for you.
0: So what do you think it's down to?
8: Well, number one, it's down to the ego of certain people in the Trump administration, including the Defense Secretary Pete Hegseth, who, even as he is purging the military, getting rid of generals and commanders, and insulting women, insulting minorities who are in the ranks, he wants to show that he's a tough guy. It's about a man in the White House who quite often lashes out and wants to show that he's a tough guy, even as the war in Iran is not going very well. Indeed, one could argue this is a very convenient diversion from this. Secondly, it is the general approach of not everyone in the administration. There are good people in the administration, but the general approach of those in the administration who want to try to bully and intimidate and to create, I think, most importantly, a spectacle. Mm. You quite rightly said that the last public execution was in 1936 in Kentucky. It used to happen about a century ago in the area where I grew up in the American South. It happens in countries like Iran, Afghanistan, North Korea, Saudi Arabia, and it's done to create a spectacle about the fact this is what the state can do to people. We can kill you. We can take your life. And you need to accept that we can do this. In fact, you need to celebrate that we can do this.
0: Yeah. Why is it different from execution by lethal injection? Those moments also have audiences. The state already kills people in the US.
8: Well, again, you have people who can come in and witness, and it's a relatively small group of people, but it includes, for example, relatives of the victims. It includes, in some cases, the relatives of the person who is to be executed. This is the last time they're going to see, that person alive. That is much different from creating a massive public stage And then, of course, an even bigger stretch by live streaming it to everybody. Your audience isn't just a few people. Your audience is everybody who is out there. And let me just add another dimension to this that should be added as well. It is not insignificant that Nidal Malik Hassan is a Muslim. There is an element here, and you heard it from Pete Hegseth, to whip up opinion against Muslims. You can't do that if there's only a small crowd witnessing a lethal injection. You need a public stage for that.
0: Mm. It's an intriguing development. I think that much is certain. Scott, thank you for your analysis of it this morning. We appreciate your time.
8: Thank you so much for having me.
0: Thanks. Now, that's Scott Lucas, who is Professor of US and International Politics and commentator on US affairs based at the University College Dublin.
1: Lots to come here on the programme. A little bit later, at 8 o'clock, we're going to be speaking to Baroness Jenny Jones of the Green Party, really about how comfortable she feels with the direction the party are going in and the leadership of the Greens, who are themselves celebrating what they say has been an incredible win overnight. Right now, though, time to give you today's daily quiz question.
0: Yes. Which composer's company, LW Entertainment, is responsible for producing, licensing and promoting his work worldwide?
1: We will reveal the answer at quarter past eight. 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
1: It's time to talk the traitors. For those of you who have not watched the last episode, be warned, a conversation may come with spoilers. We are joined by the winner of The Traitors Season 2, Harry Clark, who of course was a traitor. Harry, good morning.
22: Good morning. How are you?
1: Very well. Look, we're talking to you because Richard E. Grant was voted out. The news will not come as any shock to anyone who watched it after Joe Lycett asked him, are you a traitor? He said, are you a traitor or faithful? And he said, tell us what he said, Harry.
22: I am a traitor. Yeah, I mean, it's crazy, isn't it? Because everyone was saying, and I just felt really sorry for him because I thought this is either going to be a legendary double bluff, but then he realised that he said it and then was like, oh no, what have I just done? But he must have been so excited to finally be playing the game. I don't know what was going through his brain, but yeah, I feel sorry for him, but he must go down as the worst traitor ever, I think.
1: Should we remind ourselves?
22: The first hurdle.
1: Should we remind ourselves of those moments?
23: What are you?
24: Traitor.
23: You're what?
24: Traitor.
23: He's a traitor.
24: Are you?
23: Yeah.
24: Right.
1: Harry, were you ever tempted? Because people asked you so many times, are you a traitor? Did it ever nearly slip out of your mouth?
22: Definitely not. I don't know what it is. I mean, you're probably speaking to someone that sees the game completely differently to everyone else. Mm. I actually found it kind of easy. I'm not going to lie to you, funny enough, quite ironic, I know. But I actually found it quite easy because all I did was convince myself that I was only ever a traitor when I put the cloak on. And then as soon as I took the cloak off, it's like, well, I'm just playing the game like everyone else and I'm going to be a faithful. And I've said this multiple times. I think actors find it really difficult, especially someone like Richard E. Grant, who's so good at his job that when they get chosen to become a traitor, they think to themselves, oh, what is a traitor? They're manipulative, they're backstabbing, they're murderous, they're liars. So I need to become that character. But actually, the best way to be the best traitor is to be the best faithful. Because if you start looking like and acting like a traitor or even say you are a traitor, then you're going to be caught. So I didn't really know where he was going with that one. But no, I never felt the urge to ever be like, I'm a traitor, no.
2: Your emotions must be at the surface level the whole time and so intense. And actually, Harry, in last night's episode, there was a bit that felt a bit uncomfortable. You know, someone is absolutely pleading their case around the table, gets a little bit upset. How do you feel about that? Because to play the game, there are these very sort of high stress, uncomfortable moments.
22: Yeah, I think this is the thing that people don't realise. You know, when you're sat back on your sofa and you're watching it and you think, oh, well, you've only been there for this little amount of time. But actually, when you're in there, you're fully in that game, you know, and the reality of that game becomes the only thing that you have from day to day. And you're spending hours and hours, you know, like you only get to see an hour of however long a day is being for filming. So these people become really close, really quick. You get cabin fever. You know, for me, it felt like the people I was in there with, like Paul, for example, I told Paul secrets that even my best friends didn't know, you know, because it felt like I'd known him for years. And it's actually quite nice to see. It's hard to watch, of course, but it's nice to see because I think the celebrity series of The Traitors has a different feel to it than normal version. And I think they go in there, you know, they know each other as mates. They've already established themselves in the industry, but then they really get to realize quickly, oh no, this is actually a game. And that sort of emotion shows we're beginning now, you know,
2: Harry,
22: they sort of lose that whole celebrity thing.
2: Thank you very much. It is a pleasure to talk to one of the best traitors about
0: the best.
22: Thank you.
2: More than Alan Carr.
22: Thank you, mate.
2: I think they're on a level. About the worst traitor, Richard E. Grant.
0: Love Harry.
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0: 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It's 8 o'clock. 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
2: The headlines. Labour has held Sir Keir Starmer's former seat in Holborn and St Pancras, beating the Green Party leader Zach Polansky in a by-election and raising questions about the Green leader's future. And a review commissioned by the government reveals there's a danger of too many people being wrongly diagnosed with ADHD and autism.
0: Ahead, the Green Party peer, Baroness Jenny Jones, will join us. We'll discuss also why Deliveroo has launched a crackdown on riders who drive too fast.
2: It's Friday, the 9th of October.
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4: Thank you, Callum. Good morning. Labour has defeated the Green Party leader Zach Polansky to hold Sir Keir Starmer's old seat in Holborn and St Pancras. The former Prime Minister resigned from the Commons last month, triggering a by-election. Times Radio's Tom Noonan was watching as the result came in.
12: At 3 o'clock in the morning, Andy Burnham's Labour Party won its first parliamentary by-election since he took power.
13: Therefore, I hereby declare that Sagal Abdiwali has been duly elected as Member of Parliament for Holborn and St Pancras.
12: It means in Sir Keir Starmer's old seat, the local council leader will take over as the MP with a reduced majority. Sagal Abdiwali arrived in the UK as a child refugee from Somalia, something which has drawn criticism from Reform UK.
25: I hope this moment also says something about who gets to belong. For people who look like me, I hope they see themselves reflected in this place and know that their path too belongs here.
12: Zach Polansky came in second, winning 33% of the vote, slightly more than the combined 2024 votes of the Greens and a pro-Gaza independent. He insists he will not quit as leader despite losing.
26: Of course I can carry on as leader of the Green Party. Of course I wanted to win. No one runs an election to lose. But ultimately what I've seen over the last few weeks are people who are excited about our plans for rent controls, tackling the climate crisis and nationalising Thames Water.
12: But earlier in the night, the Green Party's first ever MP and former leader, Caroline Lucas, refused to back Polansky to stay on, saying he'd failed to show leadership over the party adopting a controversial policy equating Zionism with racism.
4: The Green Party is facing an investigation by the Equalities Watchdog after it adopted that motion. The Campaign Against Anti-Semitism has reported the party to the Equality and Human Rights Commission, as it successfully did with Labour when Jeremy Corbyn was leader. The Times' political reporter Daisy Eastlake has more.
5: The CAA says the motion, which passed over the weekend, has real potential to embolden expressions of anti-Semitism and discriminates against Jewish members. It says extremists have hijacked a political party and made anti-Semitism its stated policy. In 2018, the campaign group made a report to the EHRC about Labour under Jeremy Corbyn, prompting an investigation which later found the party responsible for unlawful acts of harassment and discrimination over anti-Semitism. The Green Party insists no one would be made to feel unwelcome because of their background. Andy Burnham said yesterday passing the motion was a completely wrong decision and has called on Polanski to reverse it.
4: The Equalities Minister has told Times Radio all political parties need to be ever vigilant against anti-Semitism. Speaking to Times Radio Breakfast, Bridget Phillipson called the Green Party's motion shameful. She also denied the Greens were dictating policy to Labour on Israel and Gaza.
6: We as a party went through a shameful period in our history and were found to have been institutionally racist because of the anti-Semitism that existed in the Labour Party. But Keir Starmer, as our then leader and Prime Minister, ripped it out from its roots. We tackled anti-Semitism in our own ranks. But all political parties have to be ever vigilant. And given the rise in anti-Semitism that we've seen across our country, it's incumbent upon all of us to tackle prejudice and tackle anti-Semitism.
4: Elsewhere, a landmark government review has concluded the surge in autism and ADHD diagnosis is at a tipping point. Specialists say having a diagnostic label from a young age can close doors and unintentionally cause lifelong harm. The Times' Whitehall editor Ben Clatworthy has been looking at the Fonagy review.
7: This report says autism and ADHD have historically been underdiagnosed, but now the trend is shifting the other way. For example, the proportion of young people diagnosed with autism has increased 40-fold since 2000, and ADHD diagnoses have risen 15-fold. Professor Peter Fonagy says that points to an increased risk of misdiagnosis and overdiagnosis. He says the label potentially becomes a child's identity, defining them by their difficulties rather than their strengths, and making it harder for them to find a job or sustain relationships later in life. The report does, however, say the data is too uncertain to establish that overdiagnosis is occurring at scale, but it does identify a mismatch between the previous estimates of autism and ADHD in the population and the actual number of diagnoses.
4: The US Secretary of War, Pete Hegseth, says the execution of a former US Army major will be live streamed.
8: It was a radical Islamist attack in uniform inside the ranks, and so he's going to get a firing squad of soldiers, as it should be. And we'll make sure that people are able to watch it, that it's public, because people need to understand that there's serious consequences for these types of things.
4: Nidal Hassan shot dead 13 unarmed U.S. soldiers and injured more than 30 others at the Fort Hood base in Texas in 2009. His death will be the first public execution in the U.S. since the 1930s. The head of the armed forces says British bases are safe and secure after a series of arrests at sites housing American troops. The Chief of Defence Staff, Air Chief Marshal Sir Richard Knighton, was speaking after two Latvians were arrested in an alleged break-in at RAF Molesworth in Cambridgeshire. It's been considered a separate incident to a suspected terror plot at RAF Fairford in Gloucestershire. The same day, a British sailor working in intelligence was charged with spying for a foreign power, which the Times understands to be Russia. The Prime Minister's told European leaders he's committed to deeper cooperation with the EU ahead of a summit at the end of the month. Andy Burnham has made his first visit to an EU country, meeting the German Chancellor Friedrich Merz in Berlin. 9 in 10 head teachers in England say the mental health of their staff is affected by school inspections. Ofsted's brought in a new report card system after it scrapped single-word judgments following the death of Ruth Perry in 2023. But an independent report by IFF Research found the criteria still presents challenges, while unions claim it's a risk to the profession. OpenAI has published full or partial solutions to 372 previously unsolved maths problems. Experts say the workings published by the ChatGPT maker are so complex that many cannot be verified. For a news bulletin when you want it, search for the Times Radio News Briefing on the Times Radio app.
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1: A very good morning, 8 minutes past eight. As you've been hearing, Labour's held the Holborn and St Pancras seat in the parliamentary by-election, triggered by the departure of Sir Keir Starmer as an MP. The Green Party have described their result as incredible, despite being defeated. Zach Polansky, their party leader and candidate in this election, says he won't resign. Turnout was just shy of 39%, the lowest for any by-election held in England during this parliament, and 15.4% lower than in the 2024 general election. With that in mind, the Green vote share increased by 22 points in this by-election. So who has more to learn here? Labour or the Greens?
0: Criticism of a snowflake generation of young people is found to be misplaced in a landmark review of mental health, ADHD and autism in England. The report finds that the rise in mental distress among young people is real, and much of it comes from factors unique actually to modern life. COVID lockdowns exacerbated loneliness among young people. Smartphones and social media have worsened bad habits. There's insecurity about work and housing. The report warns that we're now reaching a tipping point towards an increased risk of misdiagnosis and overdiagnosis. So how can you reduce the incentives for diagnosis at all while still offering help to those who actually need it?
1: Also on Breakfast, Deliveroo is cracking down on speeding cyclists trying to deliver food to customers. And Nicky Morgan and Jack McConnell join us after nine to discuss the morning's headlines.
0: Thank you so much for all of your messages. There's a few really interesting ones on this diagnosis story. It's on the front page of the Times this morning. Several of you sharing personal experiences, so we will get to those over the course of the programme. And keep your messages coming. You can text 87222 and start your message with the word Times, or you can WhatsApp 0333 003 2353.
1: Let's get some reaction to the by-election result with Baroness Jenny Jones. Jenny Jones, a Green Party peer, also former Deputy Mayor of London. Good morning.
10: Good morning.
1: What's your analysis of the result overnight?
10: Well, I am deeply sad that we didn't get another MP. I do regret that. But at the same time, coming second to Labour, that is incredible. You used the word incredible before that we have used. And, you know, it's a safe Labour seat and it has been for 43 years. And yet we managed to get 33% of the vote. That's absolutely astonishing. And a year ago, we would not have expected that.
1: We heard from Caroline Lucas, the former leader of the Green Party, who last night, before we had the result, wasn't able to give a ringing endorsement of the leader of the party, Zach Polansky. She suggested it was an open question as to whether he should stay on in the leadership. Are you confident, Jenny, that he's the right person to lead the party?
10: He's been elected for 2 years, and so he has another year of his term to run. We don't do things in the Green Party the way that other political parties do. We don't depose leaders by gossip and criticism. We actually try to work through things. We've had some huge blips in the past before, and we've managed to get through them and come out the other side. So he's there for another year, and I'm sure he is going to work incredibly hard to make sure that the party goes on the track that we would all like.
1: Is the vote on Zionism is racism a blip?
10: Well, I think it's a rather big blip, and I actually chaired this session and I was astonished. It was very emotional, but it was also relatively polite, which was surprising. And I would like to see it reorganised. It is not clear exactly what we mean. Zach has been working with Jewish members of the party and with Jewish organisations to make it clear that we are not anti-Semitic, and nobody in the party will be disciplined for going to the synagogue or any sort of community centre. We have to work through it, and we've got to make it clear exactly what that motion means.
1: You're slightly laughing when you say that, but there was an amendment about Jewish people who attended synagogues. Green members voted down that, including one designed to protect Jewish Greens who attended venues that identify as Zionist, such as synagogues or community centres, from being reported to the party for racism. So a piece was put in there, an amendment was put in there, that the members of the party at large could say, yes, we want to do exactly what you've just described, and they chose not to.
10: And I do regret that. And you'll see from the voting, it was something like 1,000 members voted for that amendment and 800 didn't. So there were clearly different views in the room at the time. And it is not fair, I think, on the majority, on the whole party, to allow others to define exactly what that motion means. So we have to clarify some parts of it.
1: Do you think we have heard that from some Jewish members there is genuine fear inside the Greens? Have you seen any of that?
10: Well, people have got in touch with me, obviously, and I have tried to reassure them. And the faster we do this, the faster we actually make sure the motion is clarified, the better it would be for everybody. I really regret the people who've left. That's incredibly sad. And I hope at some point that they will come back to the party, because there is no other party that is pushing the agenda that we push, for example, on renationalising water and rent control changes and so on. We are a forward-thinking party, and at times perhaps we overstep that, we have to be there to make sure this government delivers on some of the things that are very important for the human future.
1: You say the process is going to be clarified. How is that going to happen?
10: Well, for example, I think the definition of Zionism within the motion was not clear. And so that's something that we can deal with very quickly.
1: So are you saying actually the last motion wasn't valid then, if you were voting on terms that hadn't been defined?
10: No, because people voted for it as it was. So it's a motion and it passed. You know, we also passed some absolutely brilliant motions. Sadly, nobody's reporting on those. For example, on marine and coastal issues, where this government is being absolutely appalling. And also, you know, this government, it's not being very brave. Renationalising water is extremely popular. And, for example, using the oil still in the Rosebank and Jackdaw oil fields, that is not popular. And yet the government doesn't feel it can, I don't know, be brave enough to say that fossil fuels are not the future for us.
1: I just want to understand, if you say that the motion needs to be clarified, does it not then need to be re-voted on?
10: Well, that might be an option later. We won't have another conference until the spring and then the following autumn. So it remains to be seen, quite honestly.
1: So there'll be no change until the spring?
10: Well, there might be. It depends on the process that we put forward. I'm so sorry. I can't be any less vague, because it's all quite fresh. We're all exhausted from conference and the by-election. And at the moment, there are various people talking to each other, but nothing is clarified. So I can't tell you any more. I'm sorry.
1: Would this be easier if you had a leader who was prepared to clarify it for you?
10: We do have a leader who's prepared to clarify it for us. Zach will step up. He, you know, it will be part of what a leader does. But Andy Burnham saying that Zach should scrap the motion, he clearly doesn't understand what democracy is about. Our leader does not have that sort of power.
1: So does Zach Polanski believe that Zionism is racism? Because he didn't vote. So he didn't really provide clarity, because he could have done that. If he turned up and voted, we would know how he felt.
10: That's not really fair, because he was involved in a by-election that could have turned on a very few number of votes. And so it was a judgment call, his not actually being there for the vote at conference, because he was there in the by-election that he was fighting. So I don't think it's really fair to judge him on that. And quite honestly, when we're talking about Zionism, if we're talking about an Israeli government that is trying to wipe out an entire people, the Palestinians, push them out of their homeland of Gaza and the West Bank, that is a Zionism that I think the majority of the British people will not support. It is genocide that's happening in Gaza, and we are being far too kind to the Israeli government. We should be bringing in sanctions of all sorts. And
1: the vote wasn't about whether there should be sanctions on Israel. It was specifically on what you have said yourself was an ill-defined motion that Zionism is racism.
10: That's exactly why we need to clarify it. That's exactly right.
1: OK, I'm not completely clear on the process of clarification, but we are...
10: Well, nor am I. Honestly, this hasn't happened before, but we will have to discuss it internally and try to reassure our Jewish members and the Jewish community that we are not anti-Semitic. I'm most definitely not. And so, but the process isn't clear to me yet either.
2: Okay, Baroness Jenny Jones, thank you for your time. A Green Party peer, also the former Deputy Mayor of London.
0: One has to question if a motion isn't, I suppose, competent. Is that the right word to describe a motion? Why it comes to the floor in that condition? Why are these things not clarified before people are voting, so that everybody is sure as to what it is that they are actually voting on and saying? And lest we forget, in the Green Party context, when members vote in a conference such as this, it becomes Green Party policy. It's no small thing. It's not a kind of procedural thing. This is the policy that is then adopted by the party. Let's just remind you that an hour ago on this programme, Bridget Phillipson was on for the government, and she was reflecting on what she described as a shameful period in the Labour Party's history, when they were found to have been institutionally racist because of anti-Semitism within the Labour Party. And she then said that the motion passed by the Green Party is absolutely shameful, and when asked whether it fit the definition of anti-Semitism, she said, "I think it is deeply troubling, and yes, that will be my assessment of it." And so that is the take of the Labour Party this morning, according to Bridget Phillipson's assessment. You've heard what Baroness Jenny Jones has said, and you can WhatsApp us with your reaction, as you are doing. Right now, the number is 0333 003 2353 to get in touch.
2: Now, here is the answer to the Times Radio Daily quiz question that we set half an hour ago.
0: The question: which composer's company, LW Entertainment, is responsible for producing, licensing and promoting his work worldwide?
2: The answer is Andrew Lloyd Webber.
0: Of course it is. Congratulations if you got that correct. There are 15 more questions in the Times Daily quiz, available now on the Times app and website. 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Stay with us. We'll be reflecting on the revelation yesterday that when the police searched the properties of Andrew Mountbatten Windsor, they were acting unlawfully. What does that mean? And what does it mean for the investigation into the former prince, who has, of course, denied all wrongdoing? This is Times Radio Breakfast with Rosie Wright and Callum MacDonald, in association with Nationwide, a good way to bank.
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0: There are heaps of your messages here. Thank you for these. Jeff says, "You don't get to define yourself as not anti-Semitic. Other people determine that by observing your words and actions." Peter says, "One word comes to mind, having just heard the Green Party representative, shambles." And Joe says, "The Greens just admitted the leader has no power and is at the behest of groups of members. Entryism will be a continuing problem. The Greens have proved they aren't a serious party and are dangerous."
2: Yeah, Eddie asks, "They passed a motion, but it doesn't mean anything." I think what we didn't get to the bottom of, and I'm sorry if that was a frustrating listen, is if Baroness Jenny Jones is upset or thinks there's something wrong with the process, what is going to happen next to clarify it? Mm. She doesn't know.
0: No, which in itself is very difficult then to come to wrestle with, because there is such controversy and there is such angst about what this thing means and what the repercussions of it actually are.
2: Yeah, I mean, you want a party that is vying for power to be very clear about their policies and their principles and the actions that they're going to take, rather than sort of then vote on something and then say, "Oh, that was a bit hazy" afterwards.
0: Yeah. It's a situation that, shall we say, will persist. Your messages are very welcome. You can WhatsApp 0333 003 2353. So then, what happens next when a son of the late Queen is arrested and has his homes searched, but then the High Court says the warrants for those searches were unlawful? To call the situation unprecedented is almost an understatement, really, isn't it? Let's get some insight from Tom Frost, Senior Lecturer in Law at Loughborough University. Good morning, Tom.
15: Good morning.
0: From your analysis, was this a mistake by the police or by the judge who granted the warrants for the searches?
15: Well, Mr. Justice Hilliard, who gave his judgment yesterday, made clear that the There was confusion as to which section of the Police and Criminal Evidence Act the warrant should be granted under. He did state that it was granted under one section, Section 8. It should have been granted under Section 9. And that issue, that debate between the sections, was not actually discussed by the judge when these warrants were being issued.
0: Okay.
15: So at the moment, it appears that this may have been an oversight. We don't precisely know by who, because there are reporting restrictions continuing over this area.
0: Sure, and that's helpful to understand as well, actually. May I ask this as well then, Tom? How might someone, generally speaking, become aware that a search carried out on their property was unlawful? What may prompt them to seek clarity on that?
15: So if a police force conducts a search, the person whose property is being searched will receive a copy of the warrant. That warrant will state what legal power the search is being made under. So the individual will know the section of the act or the common law power that the police are acting under. So that individual can then speak to their lawyers or legal representatives and investigate whether the police did actually have the power under the relevant section. So there is an amount of information given to individuals when they are subject to search or indeed matters of arrest or any police action this.
0: Would that be a kind of matter of course, you know, for a normal person, if I can put it like that, for anyone to look at the information and almost by default look to have it reviewed? Or is this something that perhaps is as a result of an astute legal team who want to sort of pursue any kind of means necessary to try to help vindicate their client?
15: I think it's important to state that the police are a public body and therefore their actions can be judicially reviewed.
0: Yep.
15: Mr. Justice Hilliard, who again gave the ruling yesterday, did say in that ordinarily in situations like this there would be no press coverage. So this does happen, and indeed individuals do have the right to review police action to check to see whether it was carried out lawfully. It may be that this isn't always done in every case. It may be that matters are more clear-cut in every case.
0: Mm.
15: But ultimately, the police get judicially reviewed many, many times a year for all sorts of decisions they do take or don't take, just simply because of the nature of the individuals involved in this case. This has garnered much more press reaction than otherwise.
0: And that's fair enough, and that's helpful. I was guessing, as you've determined, I was getting at whether this is a sort of a privilege and preserve of the rich and powerful to kind of pursue these kind of routes. And just as a final question, Tom, just for clarity, what happens now? Where do the question marks sort of hang over this investigation, which does continue? The police investigation continues. So what are now the unknowns as a result of this finding yesterday?
15: So to simplify matters a little bit, if material is seized under a search warrant that is not lawful, there is possibilities for the police to apply to the court to retain that material, essentially arguing that if they had been issued a lawful search warrant, they could still seize the material. So there will be a hearing in the new year in 2027. That will be done in private as well, it should be noted. So that will be a situation where Andrew Mountbatten-Windsor will be arguing essentially because of the unlawfulness of the search warrant, these matters should not be retained by the police. The police will obviously be arguing the opposite. And we will likely hear the result of that, if not the details of what went on within the hearing in the spring.
0: It's good to speak to you this morning, Tom. Thank you for your clarity.
15: Thank you very much.
0: That's Tom Frost, Senior Lecturer in Law at Loughborough University.
1: 27 minutes past eight. Now, Deliveroo has launched a crackdown on riders it suspects are on the roads illegally. Delivery riders who work for the takeaway company have been known to use e-bikes that are capable of reaching speeds well above the permitted limit. The idea is the company will use new GPS technology to monitor riders on the platform and look at how fast they deliver orders. Riders who are suspected to be using vehicles that would be classified really actually as a motorbike will be banned. Jim Watson is the editor of the London Centric Substack and joins us now. Jim, morning.
9: Good morning.
1: Are Deliveroo drivers going too fast?
9: Yes, they obviously are. The legal limit for an e-bike in the UK is about 15 miles an hour. I ride one every morning, and you're overtaken by people going at 20 or 30 miles an hour using a legal kit. And my favourite bit about this story is the idea that Deliveroo is shocked to discover that many of its riders have for many years been going at about 25 miles an hour to get those orders in.
2: And could you not? So could you be on a motorbike?
9: You could be on a motorbike, but the joy of an e-bike is that they're in a grey area. There's no plates. You can get conversion kits. And that's why in city centres now you see these illegal e-bikes everywhere zooming around doing people's takeaway orders.
2: Okay, so you are sceptical that Deliveroo have suddenly become aware of this problem. How serious of a fix is this, do you think?
9: Well, if they do take it, if they do actually start banning people, there's an eternal tension. These gig economy things, you make more money by doing more orders. I've talked to a lot of the Deliveroo guys and they say, well, look, going faster means I earn 20% more. Of course, I'm going to push the limits of the law. Of course, I'm not going to stop at a red light because I'll make more money this way. So all of this is an eternal tension. If Deliveroo crack down too much, then the price of your takeaway will have to go up because people won't be earning as much.
2: Yeah, that is ultimately the problem. I mean the drivers may feel that they are being penalised for working hard.
9: The drivers are doing everything possible to earn a few pennies extra because they've got a pretty miserable life trying to get everyone's McDonald's to their door faster. And Deliveroo is a big company going, well, look, now we've learned about this shock horror use of these fast kits, we'll crack down on them. So while it's come under political pressure and there is a lot of scrutiny of what takeaway platforms are doing at the moment, I think a lot of this might have been noticed by someone at Deliveroo, because I could talk to the drivers who were doing this 2 years ago and they have WhatsApp groups to avoid the police speed checks. So all the information was already being shared, and if a journalist like me can find it out, I love the fact that Deliveroo bosses were shocked.
2: Jim, it seems like there's actually quite a few problems happening at once. There's the sort of the fact that people are using these illegal vehicles, people are speeding, and then it's not safe. But also, potentially, the pay of the people on the Deliveroo shifts who are feeling motivated to break the law to earn more money.
9: Yeah, well, it's pure gig economy. You get paid for the jobs that you do. You get paid for doing more jobs within the hour because you inevitably can fit more in. And that's why it's incentivized the shift towards the exhausted guy doing 12 hours in a row who is sort of zooming through a red light at 30 miles an hour. You know, you only have to be in any major city in the UK to see that this is happening at the moment. And it's just the eternal tension. You know, back in the day, it was harder to get a takeaway and it took longer to get there. Now it's more efficient, but you've got to accept that they might get run over on a pedestrian crossing.
2: Why is it so difficult to actually clamp down on people who are driving dangerously on e-bikes or even e-scooters?
9: Well, I think there's two tensions here. One is the fact that we've got these very cheap, dodgy e-bikes that are illegal to use on public roads being easily sold. You could get one online. You could get one from many shops with a sort of nod, nod, wink, wink, don't use this on the public road kind of basis. So you've got the fact that we don't sell cars that have lots of illegal functions to drive around the roads, but you can buy an illegal e-bike very easily. And then separately, the fact that, you know, the gig economy incentivized people who are on the breadline who are struggling to take risks to get more money.
2: Yeah, which is clearly what's been happening. Jim, thank you for your time. Jim Waterson, editor of London Centric. It's been great.
0: They do really whiz around. I feel quite uncertain when a really fast vehicle that looks like a bike, but as Jim's been outlining, is far more powerful than even the e-bikes that you and I might hire for 10 minutes here and there. When they're so much faster, it does feel like something needs to change.
2: Well, it's often without helmets, yeah. Maybe with headphones in, and it does feel...
0: Weaving around traffic.
2: Yeah, it does feel dangerous. The irony is they are working hard.
0: Yes, of course, and absolutely. And perhaps it's that the kind of target-driven necessity of how they're working that needs to be reviewed, I suppose. There's a question in there too. Do stay with us. Lots more to come between now and 10 o'clock on Times Radio Breakfast. We are going to consider a story that you're really interested in this morning, actually. We can see that from the online data that we've got access to here. This is this... determination from the US that they will live stream the execution by firing squad of a former army major who killed 13 soldiers at a base in Texas in 2009. I'm not making that up. They're going to live stream the execution. We will discuss that more before 9 o'clock. Right now, let's get the news headlines. Here's James Kitchen.
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4: Thank you, Callum. Good morning. The Green Party leader says he's disappointed but incredibly proud after losing to Labour in the Holborn and St Pancras by-election.
17: We tripled our vote share in this election, and John Curtis this morning has said that this seat demonstrates that we are going to be more of an electoral threat to Labour than we ever have in our history. This was our second best ever by-election result in history.
4: Zach Polansky came in second after Camden Council leader Sagal Abdiwali won a majority of 3,300. The Green leaders already confirmed he'd absolutely stand again for Parliament despite the defeat. There are calls for radical reform to support people with autism and ADHD in England. A government-commissioned review warned the current system falls short and should be needs-based instead of diagnosis-dependent. The Pentagon says the planned firing squad execution of an ex-US Army psychiatrist will be live-streamed. Nidal Hassan

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10: Good morning. Thank you so much for all of your messages this morning. A few conversations on the go, definitely on the ADHD / autism overdiagnosis concerns that are on the front page of the Times this morning and at thetimes.com for you. Also on the by-election result and what it means, or indeed what it doesn't mean. What are you reading into it this morning? And then also on this news that we'll be getting more on before 9 o'clock, that in the US... Pete Hegseth, who is the Secretary of State for Defence, or I should say Secretary of Defence, shouldn't I, in the US context, that he says there will be a live stream of this execution by firing squad that is scheduled to take place. We'll give you more reaction to that with a human rights barrister before nine, so thank you very much for all of your thoughts. Now, let's focus on that by-election, where Labour have won. They have held the Holborn and St Pancras by-election. They held it by 3,300 votes ahead of the Green Party leader, Zach Polanski. The final week of the campaign, in terms of news coverage, was of course dominated by the conference motion, in which members voted to declare that Zionism is racism. It's caused much division and, dare I say, much confusion, actually, even this morning. We can speak to Vivian Lichtenstein, Chair of Jewish Greens. Vivian, good morning.
11: Good morning.
10: Thank you very much for joining us this morning. I have a couple of comments to put to you from guests that we've had on our programme already this morning, if I may. First of all, from Baroness Jones, Jenny Jones, a Green Party peer, who said that the motion is to be clarified, that the language isn't clear, and so there will be a process of clarification to happen from here on out. Now, Rosie tried her best to understand and to get an explanation as to what that clarification process will be, but it's not very clear to us, ironically. Do you understand what process is now taking place to clarify the definitions around this motion?
11: What Jenny said is completely news to me. One of the reasons that I was against the motion, first of all, it was clear in the motion what the proposers meant by Zionism, and I don't think it's up to the party to decide on the definition of Zionism. There are many definitions. I describe myself as both Zionist and anti-Zionist, depending on which definition you use.
10: And just for clarity, for our benefit of our listeners in that case, what definition do you think the proposers of this motion used?
11: Well, it was clear in the motion. I don't have it exactly in front of me at the moment.
10: But what was the gist, I suppose, of what you consider Green members to have been voting on last weekend?
11: Oh, well, that it was the most extreme definition of ethno-nationalism. I'm really sorry, but I haven't prepared to look at that. So if you wouldn't mind, if we could move on.
10: Sure. I apologise for putting you on the spot on it. What we are struggling with this morning, Vivian, is a lack of clarity from members of the Green Party as to what party policy now is. Let's not forget that when a motion is passed in this way, it becomes Green Party policy. And

0: the message from
1: That's absolutely correct. And, you know, one of the other big things in the motion was about support for a single Palestinian state. And the fact is that a majority of Palestinians don't support a single Palestinian state. You know, there are many who still support a two-state solution.
0: So sorry. What is the definition of Zionism that was used for this motion? Is that where we're lacking clarity?
1: Well, according to Jenny, yes. But the fact that it's going to be reviewed is completely news to me. Mm.
0: Are you clear, though, on the definition of Zionism that was used?
1: The other thing that Jenny said that was incorrect is that Zach has been working with Jewish members of the party. I don't know which Jewish members of the party he's been working with. It certainly hasn't been with the Jewish Greens committee.
0: Mm.
1: And I'd also, if I may, add that it was a big mistake for Zach not to find a place, a quiet place, where he could have gone online for the motions debate, where he could have spoken to the two amendments that he supported. He should have done that, and I think that was a big mistake on his part.
0: Was it a dereliction of his duty as leader?
1: Yes, absolutely.
0: Mm. Do you think he understands the motion that was voted on? Do you think he understands what definition of Zionism was used in this motion?
1: Well, he said plenty of times before the motion was debated that if, and I think that the actual definition was about what the Israeli government and the right-wing Israelis are doing now, what their policies are now, that is a definition of Zionism that he would agree with.
0: I think he said elsewhere this morning that he wouldn't have voted for this motion.
1: Well, and he should have been there.
0: Do you think it's right that he continues as leader of the party?
1: No, I think he should resign.
0: Yeah. We also heard from Bridget Phillipson this morning on our programme, who is chair of the Labour Party and Minister for Women and Equalities. She said the motion was anti-Semitic. Do you think it was anti-Semitic?
1: No.
0: Okay, why not? That's an interesting distinction.
1: Well, because, you know, you can be an anti-Zionist without being anti-Semitic. You can criticise the state of Israel without being anti-Semitic. It's quite possible. I'm very critical.
0: But I suppose, but even within that, Vivian, isn't there distinctions? Because criticising the state of Israel isn't necessarily undermining its right to exist as a safe home for Jews.
1: Right. And so the thing is that they haven't actually decided, they haven't discussed how a single Palestinian state is to come about.
0: Forgive me if I'm now getting confused about what is being decided here. So Bridget Phillipson says it was anti-Semitic. You're saying it's not, because you can be a Zionist who criticises the state of Israel. But I'm wondering if this is actually speaking to the problem with the motion, is that there are a lot of definitions that need to be clarified here. So it's almost difficult to scrutinise, because with all the respects I can muster, Vivian, between yourself and Jenny this morning, there has been a lack of clarity on what was actually voted on last weekend.
1: Well, there isn't the detail of how a single Palestinian state is going to come about.
0: And so how does that feed into your understanding of Zionism in this motion?
1: I'm a bit stuck also in answering that question. Like I said, I support a two-state solution. Mm. I think there are plenty of Palestinians who support a two-state solution who can't see how we're going to get to a single state From where we are now without going through a two-state solution.
0: Okay.
1: So that detail wasn't in the motion.
0: Yes. So I think there is a common theme here that the motion, from my vantage point, from speaking to both yourself and Jenny on the programme half an hour ago, that the motion actually wasn't competent. It should never have really been put before the conference, because it seems like on all sides of this discussion there is a lack of understanding as to what was actually being voted on.
1: Well, I couldn't agree with you more.
0: Right.
1: It should not have come to conference, and that's something. And I absolutely need to explain that many Jewish Greens also supported, you know, well, I'm not going to say many. Some supported Jewish Greens in its, excuse me, some supported the motion in its entirety. Some, and I think most of us, supported aspects of the motion. So, but yes, there are questions to be asked. And there certainly, you know, it isn't going to make any difference at the moment as it stands to Palestinians in Gaza or to Palestinians in the West Bank.
0: But it may make a difference to Jews in the UK.
1: It might very well. You know, there are people who are very angry about it, including Jewish members of the party.
0: Yeah.
1: And the fact is that Jewish and non-Jewish members of the party have resigned.
0: Yeah.
1: And are seriously thinking about it.
0: And are you going to resign, Vivian? Time is against us, but I must ask.
1: Yes, I'm certainly thinking about it, but I'm also discussing with senior members of the party and with colleagues.
0: Understood. Vivian, thank you very much. Thanks for joining us.
1: Okay, thank you.
0: Thank you. That's Vivian Lichtenstein, Chair of Jewish Greens.
2: It is coming up to, well, it's gone past 9:15. We'll be debating this in more detail, as you can imagine, at 9 o'clock, where we will be joined by Nikki Morgan and Jack McConnell, of course, as well. Let's touch on this story that has caused quite a lot of concern and alarm, really, from the UK. US defence officials say they will live stream the execution by firing squad of a former army major who killed 13 soldiers at the Fort Hood Army Base in Texas in 2009. It would be, it's thought, the first public execution in the US for nearly a century. Let's speak to the barrister Sir Geoffrey Nice KC, who's acted as lead prosecutor at International Criminal Tribunals. Good morning.
3: Morning.
2: Sir Geoffrey, what is your sort of gut initial reaction to this decision to live stream the execution?
3: Well, America seems determined in one way or another to take us back to the Dark Ages, and this is another example of it. Execution of individuals by states for breaking their laws has, in many parts of the world, been regarded now for decades as inhumane and in violation of general principles of humanity, and also ineffective as a way of achieving any positive result. So that's my initial reaction. The longer reaction would be to look a little bit at how it was that public executions ended in our country in 1868 and how capital punishment generally ended with the 1965 bill, Act of Parliament. The ending of public executions came about because they'd become disgraceful spectacles, drawing from people the foulest of motivations for wanting to see what was happening, whether it was by hanging or by, earlier in days, hanging, drawing and quartering, causing a horrible smell at what is Charing Cross, and so on. And the spectacles were themselves actually the centres of crime, pickpocketing and so on. So there are a whole range of reasons, including public recognition of the vile nature, I suppose, of the state killing individuals in public, that led to the 1868 ending of public executions. But until then, public execution of individuals had been a common feature of not just our country's life, but of the lives of countries for centuries, millennia, going back, of course, to Roman times. Mm. You could even, in the village where I live, and I'm not going to name it, but in the village where I live, there was a large pond, and you know, there was the public killing of a woman said to be a witch who survived the drowning, which suggested that she was thus guilty of being a witch. This is in 1640 or thereabouts. And so they stoned her to death in public. It was a common part, horrible part of English society. And in the same village, at the time of Queen Mary, the vicar who opposed Catholicism and is indeed well recorded in Fox's Book of Martyrs for his interrogation for maintaining freedom of speech was burnt at the stake publicly and no doubt to great spectacle.
2: On the fact that it is a spectacle.
3: Killing people in public for the state is a long practice. Sorry. Yes, go on.
2: No, of course. I'm sorry for interjecting. So, Geoffrey, the idea of killing someone in public, does that breach the rights of the individual who is being executed?
3: Well, the right of the person who's being executed is the right to life that we all have. And so you can argue, and people have, of course, argued, that execution, public or otherwise, is a violation of a basic, now, human right. And to have it done in public adds further to the loss of dignity and so on that that person enjoys. And I think, since you've asked me to talk about this subject, it's worth observing that if, for example, this issue takes off and some one political party or other of the range of parties we now have serving us says, oh, what a good idea to have public executions, who knows, I hope that doesn't happen, but you never know, and generates public interest, and we find people thinking that what America's doing is a good idea, they might like to ask, well, why haven't we spent the same amount of time, enthusiasm, money, etc., as will by then have been spent, on trying to find out why it is people kill and how we can stop them doing it?
2: Well, I think what Pete Hegseth has suggested, he said, people need to understand there are serious consequences for these types of things. Just finally, Sir Geoffrey, do you think the logic is right that this would act as a deterrent for someone else?
3: No evidence that it has acted as a deterrent in the past. It was one of the many reasons that people like Charles Dickens and others, I think, opposed public execution. And it's certainly one of the many reasons why Emanuel Schindler and others in 1965, along with many leading politicians, determined that execution at all should be ended, as it has been in our country. No, deterrent is not a sufficient answer. And also, before we ever get to deterrence, we should be spending our time making ourselves into better humans by finding a way to stop people even wanting to kill in the first place.
2: Sir Geoffrey Nice, KC, thank you for your time, the human rights barrister.
3: You're welcome.
0: It's a fascinating conversation. Dare I ask, as you're listening to that, and I don't wish to overstep, but would you watch this live stream of this happening? I think there's a question in there, isn't there, for us to wrestle with? You can WhatsApp us 0333 003 2353. This is Times Radio Breakfast with Rosie Wright and Callum MacDonald in association with Nationwide, a good way to bank.
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10: Hello.
0: Hi, Rosalind Franklin. Franklin has been one of your big themes of this week. Just tell us a bit about Rosalind.
10: Well, there's an interesting story in the Times yesterday, it was, I think, that unearthed new evidence showing why she was never fully credited. And I've been interested in her for a long while. She was in my first book, Bloody Brilliant Women. She was, of course, I'm sure all Times Radio listeners will know, a very gifted X-ray crystallographer. Mm. And her contribution to the discovery of the double helix structure of DNA was massively underplayed. She had a research partner, Morris Wilkins, and another scientist who, without her consent, showed her data and X-ray photos of DNA to Francis Crick and James Watson, who needed it to prove that DNA had a two-strand structure. Now, Franklin died of cervical cancer, tragically, very young. She didn't wear a lead apron to protect her from the X-rays. And that was 4 years before Crick, Watson and Wilkins jointly received the Nobel Prize. And she should have really been recognised, and only now is she finally getting the recognition she deserves. And it's all sort of bound up with, you know, a very sort of misogynistic attitude in science that she suffered from. And I always, there's a lovely anecdote that, it's a sort of troubling anecdote, really, that Watson, in his best-selling book, The Double Helix, referred to her as Rosie, which, you know, is a name she hated because she felt it sort of belittled her, and wondered how she'd look if she, and I quote, took off her glasses and did something novel with her hair. So that was how she was treated by the scientific establishment. It's great to see her getting some of the recognition she deserves.
0: Yeah, it is fascinating. I suppose the kind of attempting to make up for lost time by way of recognition. But actually, it's important that we are aware of these people and what they've done and remember them without that kind of, well, I was going to say tinge of misogyny, but overt misogyny, actually, and try and sort of distinguish, I suppose, achievements from how they may have been judged in contemporaneously.
10: Yeah, and one of the reasons for writing my book was that when I was studying history, and I loved history at school, and I was always quite badly taught, so I just read up on it, you know, in my own time. And I just was struck by the fact that there were no women in British history.
0: Yeah.
10: You know, they just weren't in the history books. So that was one of the reasons I tried to kind of right that wrong by finding the women who I was sure existed, who kind of shaped our history, who just hadn't been put in the history books. And she was one of them.
0: Yeah, really interesting. And Cathy, what are you up to from 4 o'clock this afternoon?
10: Well, we have got a packed show reflecting on the Greens' defeat. We're going to have Green peer Natalie Bennett on, and also Patrick English from YouGov. We will also get someone from Labour who will be cock-a-hoop, no doubt. There's a big review that you've been reporting on the ADHD findings. So we're going to have Sir Simon Wesley, one of the authors of that review, to reflect on that as well. And we've got a stellar ladder guest who is Patrice Lawrence, the Children's Laureate. So she may have something to say about, the fate of children in this crazy modern world. And final one, the thick of it, is Jacob Rees-Mogg, who's had a busy week taking on one-time MAGA prophet Tucker Carlson. and that interview with him went completely viral. And actually, I did an interview with him on Sky at the Tory Party conference, which also went pretty violent. Viral, not violent. Never gets violent.
0: He's never a violent man.
10: But I asked him about mogging, which he hadn't heard of.
0: Oh, really?
10: And
0: oh.
10: I had to look up, I must admit. Oh, do you know what mogging is?
0: I do. Isn't this when you sort of are better at something than someone?
10: Well done, Callum.
0: Thank you. I'm down with the kids, Kathy.
10: You're not just down with the kids, you are a kid.
0: No, I can pretend for a couple of years more, maybe. Good to speak to you, Kathy. Thank you so much.
10: Thanks very much.
0: That is Kathy Newman, who'll be on Times Radio Drive from 4.
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0: Hello, good morning. It's 9 o'clock. This is Rosie Wright and Callum MacDonald with Times Radio Breakfast.
2: The headlines. Labour has won the Holborn and St Pancras by-election in North London, beating the Green leader Zach Polanski, who is facing some questions about his future. And a review commissioned by the government reveals there's a danger of too many people being wrongly diagnosed with ADHD and autism.
0: It's Friday morning, so Baroness Morgan and Lord McConnell join us shortly to discuss the morning's big stories. Nikki and Jack will be deciding whether winning in Holborn for Labour means it's business as usual for the Labour Party. Why has there been a surge in demand for ADHD diagnoses? And as AI conquers maths, what do you lose by handing over to machines?
2: It's Friday the 9th of October.
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0: And now the news, here's James Kitchen.
12: Thank you, Callum. Good morning. Labour has won the Holborn and St Pancras by-election in North London following Keir Starmer's resignation. Sahgal Abdiwali received more than 12,000 votes, followed by the Green Party leader Zach Polanski, who won almost 9,000 votes. Labour's new MP says she wants to tackle rough sleeping, bring Thames Water into public ownership and create more opportunities for young people.
13: I've watched people across Camden work to build communities where difference is not something to fear, but something to value. We cannot allow that work built over generations to be casually undone by those who seek to divide us.
12: Zach Polanski has insisted he will absolutely continue to lead the Greens despite his defeat. The Sunday Times' Whitehall editor Katie Tarrant was at the count. She says she's not surprised by his defiance.
14: I don't really think the Green Party, being the sort of the democratic structure that it has, is really in the business of deposing its leaders. So it will, you know, be really interesting to see how the party's MPs and other senior figures react in the coming days.
12: Meanwhile, the Green Party is facing an investigation by the Equalities Watchdog after it adopted a controversial motion declaring Zionism as a form of racism. Speaking to Times Radio Breakfast, the Green peer, Baroness Jones, said the motion lacked clarity, but insisted Zach Polanski would adopt a pragmatic approach.
15: We do have a leader who's prepared to clarify it for us. Zach will step up. You know, it will be part of what a leader does. But Andy Burnham saying that Zach should scrap the motion, he clearly doesn't understand what democracy is about. Our leader does not have that sort of power.
12: Elsewhere, the US Secretary of War, Pete Hegseth, says the execution of a former US Army major will be live-streamed.
16: It was a radical Islamist attack in uniform inside the ranks. And so he's going to get a firing squad of soldiers, as it should be. And we'll make sure that people are able to watch it, that it's public, because people need to understand that there's serious consequences for these types of things.
12: Nidal Hassan shot dead 13 unarmed U.S. soldiers and injured more than 30 others at the Fort Hood base in Texas in 2009. His death will be the first public execution in the U.S. since the 1930s. There's a warning England's reached a tipping point at which people are at risk of being misdiagnosed with ADHD and autism. An independent review's found recognition of the conditions has risen dramatically, leading to hundreds of thousands of people awaiting assessment. Professor Sir Simon Wesley is a psychiatrist and vice chair of the review. Speaking to Times Radio Breakfast, he said private clinics should be held to the same standards as the NHS.
17: Misdiagnosis, which is what we're talking about here, has been with us for as long as we've had doctors. You know, there's nothing new about that. But the circumstances we have at the moment of a really overpressured system, not picking up the fact that many diagnoses overlap, not having the time to get GP records, not doing a full assessment, that is not helping the person, the family or the professionals.
12: In the past few minutes, the owners of Everton Football Club have said the time is right to sell their controlling stake. The American Friedkin Group, which only took over 22 months ago, claims it will entertain offers from parties it strongly believes are the right stewards to take Everton forward. While a buyer is found, TFG says its commitment to the club will remain unchanged. For a news bulletin when you want it, search for the Times Radio News Briefing on the Times Radio app.
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2: A very good morning. It is 4 minutes past nine, and every day at just after 9 a.m. here, we discuss the biggest stories of the day. Today, we are joined by Baroness Morgan, Nikki Morgan, the former Conservative Education Secretary. Good morning.
18: Good morning, both.
2: And Lord McConnell, Jack McConnell, the former Labour First Minister of Scotland. Morning, Jack.
19: Good morning, Rosie.
2: For a by-election special.
0: Yes, good morning, Friday team. It's lovely to have you with us. Let's run you through some of the stories that we've been covering so far this morning on Times Radio Breakfast. Labour have won the Holborn and St Pancras by-election. The party's candidate, Segal Abdi Wali, took 45% of the vote. The Green Party leader, Zach Polanski, says he's not going to resign after finishing in second place. He said he was proud of the party's campaign. Bridget Phillipson, the Labour Party chair, gave us her reaction.
20: I think it demonstrates that Labour's message of hope is really cutting through, that people don't just want parties like Labour to talk about the progressive change this country needs, but they want to see it delivered in action. And that's what we're focused on every day as a Labour government, the things that really matter to people.
2: Well, we also asked the Green peer, Baroness Jones, Jenny Jones, how she felt about the loss.
15: Coming second to Labour, that is incredible. You used the word incredible before that we have used. And, you know, it's a safe Labour seat and it has been for 43 years. And yet we managed to get 33% of the vote. That's absolutely astonishing. And a year ago, we would not have expected that.
0: Elsewhere, a landmark government review into ADHD and autism in children warns that a surge in diagnosis risks causing lifelong harm to children as more and more young people are labelled with the conditions. The review finds the proportion of young people with an autism diagnosis has increased 40-fold since the year 2000, while ADHD diagnoses have risen by 15 times over the same period. Professor Sir Simon Wesley, vice chair of the review, told us why the findings are so important.
17: We're not against diagnosis, but we are against it being inaccurate or having to wait so long for it that you don't actually get any help when you most need it. And that's the real problem, that we've made it so important that you can't get anywhere without a diagnosis.
2: Deliveroo have said they intend to monitor how fast their delivery drivers are going after reports of some e-bike riders driving dangerously in an attempt to fit in more orders. You can buy these conversion kits that allow the e-bikes to reach up to 70 miles per hour. Well, Deliveroo wants to use GPS to monitor how fast their drivers are going and disable a rider's account if they're caught going too fast. Jim Waterson, editor of London Centric, took us through the dilemma many drivers face.
21: I've talked to a lot of the Deliveroo guys and they say, well, look, going faster means I earn 20% more. Of course, I'm going to push the limits of the law. Of course, I'm not going to stop at a red light because I'll make more money this way. So all of this is an eternal tension. If Deliveroo crack down too much, then the price of your takeaway will have to go up because people won't be earning as much.
0: That's Jim Waterson. So lots to talk about with Nikki and Jack this morning. Where do we stand on our level of concern, I suppose, about ADHD diagnoses? Should speedy Deliveroo drivers be penalised in all of this? And let's begin with the by-election result. We have something of a routine or a habit on this programme of waking up to by-elections, don't we, on Friday mornings? So we're in Holborn and St Pancras for the by-election that was triggered by Sir Keir Starmer's resignation. His final U-turn, as it was often reflected upon. Labour have won, but the Greens' vote share did rise. And so, Jack, we must consider who are the winners and losers, and I mean that at the next layer down compared to the kind of the scores on the doors. Is this as good a result for Labour and as bad a result for Greens as it might look on paper? What's your analysis of it, Jack?
19: I think certainly 3 or 4 months ago, I think we could have comfortably assumed that the Greens would win this by-election and Labour would be defeated despite the previous majority. And I think in the circumstances where a party leader or a prominent individual has promised to stay, but then as an MP, but then decided very quickly to go, these are not usually good circumstances for a party to fight a by-election. So it's a very good result for Labour. All credit to the local candidate, but also I think lots of London Labour Party members who worked hard. I just hope that people don't get too complacent about this. Good circumstances in terms of the implosion in the Greens, but Labour winning, but still with an awful lot of work to do to justify that. Mm. I think the Greens are clearly the losers, and I can see now a trend happening in the UK Greens or the England and Wales Greens that happened in the Scottish Greens. I think having an environmental movement in politics is really, really important. But I think in Scotland, we saw the Greens go from being a green environmental movement to becoming a movement that was focused very much on individual, quite extreme issues. In their case, particularly gender self-ID, that got them more and more out of touch with reality and in more and more contorted positions. And I think we see a similar thing now with the Greens in England and Wales. And I mean, frankly, this nonsense this week where they vote down safeguards for their members who might attend synagogues to worship at the same time as welcoming radical Islamists into their ranks, it just seems to me to be absolutely crazy politics. And I don't really see how they recover from this. If you pass a motion saying that Zionists are racist, and then you say, oh, but it's okay for those racists to stay in the party, then you really are contorting your politics. And if green politics is about anything, it should be about principle rather than this kind of this sort of contortion. So in some ways, a good day for politics, because parties should not be they should not be allowed by the electorate to get themselves into these positions. And hopefully there's a signal there that the Greens might need to reflect on.
0: A good day for politics, do you think, Nikki?
1: Well, I suppose it's the lesson for the Labour Party is that the reset that they sought with getting rid of Keir Starmer and putting in Andy Burnham appears for now to have happened. And the win, which, I mean, frankly, you know, it is a long-term Labour seat. It should have been something in the bag they shouldn't have to worry about. But the fact that they have held it and, you know, held it pretty convincingly, their vote share has gone down a little bit, but it's a by-election, should be a relief for Labour MPs, and actually on the Conservatives, the fact that they have beaten Reform, and John Curtis in his article for the Times obviously talks about the Reform position. So I suppose there's sort of a slight return to normal. But look, I think the for the Green Party, it's not good. They can point to things like vote share, but just listening to Jenny Jones and I think it's Vivian Lichtenstein you were interviewing just now. I mean, we've all been there. We've all been there when our parties have done something completely mad and rational people in the party try to explain and justify, and there is no explanation. And that's what the Green Party is now facing, a very divided party, challenges to the leadership, and a really unattractive reintroducing of, you know, anti-Semitic behaviour, approach to a politics, which, you know, to be fair, as Bridget Phillipson said, actually the Labour Party, it took them a long time, but they did stamp it out eventually.
2: How do you reconcile this, though, Nikki? Because you can't... What are you going to say? We're going to stamp out the motion that we all voted for?
1: Well, quite. I mean, you know, frankly, the Green Party's been around a long time. They should have handled this better. But, one would like to think that experienced party managers don't allow motions to reach conference floors if they don't know exactly if it is passed, what it's going to mean, or they arrange things so that it doesn't go past. I mean, I'm afraid, you know, I like Jenny Jones very much, but, you know, her thing about it needs to be clarified. I mean, it needs to be, perhaps whether it's amended or repealed or whatever it is. But I'm afraid I think the people who voted for it would say no clarification needed. Mm. We know what we mean. And I'm pretty sure I heard Zach Polansky saying earlier on, explaining why he agreed with the motion. I was half asleep, but I'm pretty sure I heard him say that. So he is pretty unrepentant about it. That is a problem for the Green. That's a problem for politics, frankly, having this sort of thing now rearing its ugly head again in our politics. But, you know, exactly as Jack has said, which is that the electorate, this time of Hoban and St Pancras, but it'll be others as well, saying we're not having any truck with this, and therefore we are going to stick with, in this case, the Labour Party.
0: Mm. I think this idea of contortion is probably what we heard, actually, if we were to be honest, from both Green members that we had on as guests this morning, and trying to, even within their own ranks, Jack, this lack of clarity about what the process is now on what happens to this motion, or lack of clarity on what the motion was in the first place. And actually, from all sides of the Green Party, there is an effort to try to wrap their heads around what actually has happened over this last week as well. What have you made of Zach Polanski's leadership over the last week when it comes to the motion, the contortion, and the by-election result today?
2: And I just want to add to that, actually, maybe. Would we be having a different conversation right now if Zach Polanski had just been elected?
0: Mm.
19: Well, I think that would have been a shock, but it would have certainly been would have generated some debate, and I think would have caused significant fear in the Jewish communities of central London. I mean, I always thought that Zach Polanski was likely to be a one-hit wonder as leader. His general behaviour, some of the positions that he's taken, even back in the spring, seem to me to be unsustainable. And I think we're probably now seeing what might be a long-term drift towards a new leader in the Green Party, but it's probably now, this can probably be the day that started. I do think there are a lot of similarities with what happened on gender self-ID in Scotland with the Greens. They took a position that was really quite extreme at the beginning of the debate. As that position, supported by Nicola Sturgeon at the time, increasingly led to, for example, biological men being allowed to work in women's aid refuges and rape crisis centres, or biological men who were sex abusers or rapists being allowed to move into women's prisons on the basis that they had suddenly decided that they were in fact a woman. They contorted their position again and again and again to try and justify it. And it became increasingly clear to the electorate that this was just a position that in reality was about the destruction of important principles rather than the promotion of important principles. And we're now seeing the same thing on the Palestinian issue with the Greens in England and Wales. And if they will find this as an increasing problem over the coming weeks. They have allowed into their, in fact, they've encouraged into their ranks people who have very little interest in democracy, many people have a very bad attitude towards women, but they've done it on the basis of what they see as the issue of the day, the topical issue, the trendy issue that was getting them some support, perhaps particularly in student communities. And they're going to regret this. They're going to have a clear out at some point. But I suspect it's going to take them quite a while.
0: So we had those two interviews in the last hour, and many of our listeners were texting saying, hang on a second, do these people have a grip on what this actually is? Well, our the Times newsroom reporter, Ollie Cole, who was at the Green Party conference last weekend and was reporting extensively on the radio and in the newspaper about all of this, has just forwarded me very helpfully the motion text. All right, so this hopefully will add to our understanding and kind of help put in context the two interviews we had a little while ago. Now, it's a few sentences long, so bear with me. Zionism is a political ideology which called for the creation, and now it exists, the continuity of an ethno-nationalist Jewish state in historic Palestine to the exclusion and or domination of the non-Jewish population. The real material manifestation of Zionism has been the historic and ongoing dehumanization, displacement, dispossession, disenfranchisement and destruction of Palestinians. This is based upon European settler colonial systems of domination and oppression, which has also created racial hierarchies between Jews of different ethnicities in Palestine. And so, yes, here's the synopsis. This motion defines Zionism, recognises its continued harm to Palestinians and seeks to clarify that the Green Party is opposed to Zionism. So, there we are. We're working our way towards clarity on the programme this morning, which is sometimes the best we can do for you. But yes, the conversation on that will continue.
2: Lots to come with Nikki and Jack. Why have we reached the tipping point, in the words of the academics, in mental health diagnoses? This is Times Radio Breakfast with Rosie Wright and Callum McDonald in association with Nationwide, a good way to bank.
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18: On this week's Friday Night with Norcott, comedian Milo Edwards joins me to look back on Tory party conference. Fondly or with relief? We can't tell yet. I'll also be speaking to the founder of the Proper Blows Club and asking why I wasn't asked to be a patron. Then I'll be chatting to the author of a novel about forbidden books, but presumably not his. Peter Cardwell will be in the studio for a bit of Play Your Cardwells Right, and we'll of course have the Friday Night Pub Quiz and much more besides. 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
2: 20 minutes past nine. Now, government reviews found the surge in cases of autism and ADHD is at a tipping point and risks causing lifelong harm to children. Nikki, I'll start with you. I wonder, we've sort of learnt maybe what we suspected. What challenges does this pose, do you think? Because the first question we asked the professor behind this review is, why is it that diagnoses of autism have gone up 40-fold since the year 2000, the millennium? And the answer we got was, oh, it was underdiagnosed then. So this is a significant and growing and huge burdening problem.
1: It is. I think we know more about it. I think diagnosis is better. I thought it was a fascinating interview with Sir Simon Wesley, who I think was vice chairman or vice president of the review. And I think what's really interesting as well is how much coverage this has got. I mean, it's on the front page of the Times, but it's on the front page of a number of newspapers as well, which always tends to suggest that it's kind of confirming something that we all sort of knew. And now there is there are the facts. There's a bit more understanding to back this up. But your question, Rosie, is completely right, which is so what next? I think what the review is saying is not that there aren't people who have issues that do need to be formally diagnosed, but because diagnosis can take a long time, but also because diagnosis is needed to trigger support, then actually people are inevitably, families are inevitably heading towards getting a diagnosis. If they can't get one in the NHS, they will get one privately. And then, you know, as I know from some of my work, there are unscrupulous organisations that will prey on people who need a diagnosis and who will either offer, you know, that as a service or offer rogue treatments, for example. And I was thinking earlier on, it's a shame when Bridget Phillipson was on that there wasn't a chance to ask her about the reforms of special educational needs education that she put in place or was trying to put in place when she was education secretary, because that was sort of along the same lines, which is actually if we get better support early for children, then there are some who will go on to be diagnosed. They have got a serious condition. They do need support. But there are some who actually with early intervention don't need a formal diagnosis, therefore don't get that label, and therefore are able to play a full part in education, be successful, and then go on to find a path to work. And that's the final issue. Well, one of them, lots of things on this, but one of the final points, we're waiting for the Alan Milburn report on young people not in education, employment or training, many of whom probably have either been diagnosed or perhaps not undiagnosed, but know something's not right, and therefore they've dropped out of education, employment, they are claiming benefits, and that's not good for them, it's not good for society, it's not good for anyone. So I think the issue is going to be, so what does the new Health Secretary and Education Secretary do about this report?
2: Yeah, and Jack, I mean, if you were trying to answer that question, where do you start? Because there's not only the problem of the number of people who are unwell, that the worklessness associated with it, and also the damage that does to the economy and the welfare budget.
19: Yeah, this is a complete disaster. It's a failure of very well-meaning public policy. There's a bit of me, as a former teacher, has a lot of regrets on this issue. I don't think I fully understood autism in particular, either as a teacher in the 1980s or as a parent, actually, in the 1990s, looking at some of my kids that we were in contact with at that time. You know, I think it is much better that we have a society and a system now that is more able to diagnose and support in these situations. But it has got completely out of control, and it's partly, as Nikki says, linked to the need to get a diagnosis, even if you pay for it and it's not necessarily 100% professional, that then justifies extra support in the school. And that can go to quite extreme lengths. But also, it is about the link into the benefit system as well. And the not the level of benefits that are available for people who need support, which was the issue last year in Parliament that became so controversial, but the availability and the automatic availability of substantial benefits to people who are otherwise perfectly capable of going to work and living living a relatively full life. So this whole system needs a shake from the top to the bottom, and it needs to involve not just employment, but also the benefit system and the system in education, where resources are being diverted from kids that really need them in order to spread them far too thinly. And that is never good in a school environment. And teachers' time is being diverted from the whole of the class to specific individuals, some of whom have bought their way into a diagnosis that gets them into the system. So we need to be very clear-headed about this, not wishy-washy or mealy-mouthed about it. There needs to be a pause in some of the arrangements that are in place, a radical change and quick change to some of the systems that are in place and the rights that come with them, and a much better, clear-headed system in the future of proper professional diagnosis.
0: Thank you both for your analysis on that. It's on the front page of The Times. It's at thetimes.com. And actually, I'm going to throw something at both of you, which I hope this is okay, but it's just one of the most read stories in The Times this morning, that the public will be able to watch the execution of a former US Army major by firing squad, according to Pete Hegseth, the US Defence Secretary. This is the execution of Nidal Hassan, who shot dead 13 unarmed US soldiers at Fort Hood in 2009. And it is due to be live streamed, according to the Defence Secretary. It's believed to be the first public execution in the US in almost a century. It's unprecedented in the modern era. A lawyer who sort of specialises, I suppose, with inmates who are on death row, says this is on uncertain legal terrain. Nikki, it is one of the most clicked on stories on the Times website, which is why we're kind of bringing it up now. I appreciate this is kind of coming at you. But just a kind of take from you on it would be welcome, I think, because part of me considers with this, there will be an audience for it if it goes ahead, and perhaps that's a factor that needs to, you know, be a part of the conversation.
1: Well, you're right, Kat, that there will be an audience. The question is, should there be an audience?
0: Yes, exactly.
1: And I mean, my instinct when I heard it last night, and I'm still saying, this is barbaric. And the fact that it is the Secretary of State for War, Pete Hegseth, who is saying, and if you listen to the tone in which he says he announces this, it's almost, it's kind of celebratory in a way. It's kind of like, right, gotcha, and we're not going to stand for this and everything else. You know, your previous guest you're talking to said, actually, you know, it doesn't sort of put people off. I mean, phrase say, bad people are going to do very bad things. I think the question is, as a society, is the US really wanting to put itself on a par with the other countries who have public executions, particularly in light of the botched execution last week by lethal injection? I think it's extraordinary. I suspect it's most clicked because people just cannot believe the headline that they are reading.
0: It's a grim fascination factor for sure. Yeah. Jack, I wonder if you agree with Nikki's take there, and if so, what is the correct course of action here? I suppose we can sort of frown on this move by the US Trump administration, but actually it's not for the UK to intervene necessarily.
19: Not directly, but I think we can have a view on it.
0: Yeah.
19: I think if we talk a lot on this programme about, and in all sorts of other programmes, about the general decline in standards of behaviour in society and so on. And, you know, frankly, if you're going to address issues like that, you have to start at the very top. And this is barbarism of the worst kind. You know, I read what this guy did. And frankly, you know, if I was the father of one of the men or women that he killed, I'd probably be trying to break into the prison to get my hands on him. But that's not the same as what the state should do. And for the state to line up you know, basically a sort of 17th century firing squad, and then broadcast it for all to see, like a public hanging or a, you know, the guillotine in Paris in the late 18th century. You know, this is not this is just not acceptable from a public authority. And one of the things that really gets me about the United States on this is that the vast majority of people who support the execution of people with sometimes quite severe learning disabilities or mental handicaps, as we used to call them in the US, or people where there might be some doubt actually about the sentence, is so many of them call themselves Christians. I do not know how you equate being a Christian with being in favour of this sort of barbarism. And I think there's a lot of people in the United States who need to look deep into their own hearts and question what it is they genuinely believe.
0: Thank you both for taking that head on. I appreciate that without really any warning at all that we were going to do it. It's yeah, it's kind of grim, isn't it? It's a grim, grim read, grim morning with that in mind. I wonder if we should just sort of try and, you know, cheer ourselves up. Nikki, have you got exciting weekend plans? What are you up to this weekend?
1: Yes, I am. Well, I don't want to try. I'm another year older tomorrow.
0: Oh, are you? That's lovely. I've stumbled into that. Hang on till I write that down.
1: But yes, we're going out. We're going. We're going to the theatre tomorrow night. Yes, lovely. And I have family dinner on Sunday. So it's a family weekend.
0: Great. And Jack, I'm going to do the same to you because I just think we could do with hearing a bit of sunshine from Morgan and McConnell this morning.
19: Well, my fabulous granddaughter plays football every Sunday morning in Ipswich, and I am staying down for the weekend.
0: Lovely.
19: I'm planning to go and support her because I love the fact that she enjoys it, and I love to see so many girls of different ages playing football on a Sunday morning.
0: Yeah,
19: it's a sight to behold.
0: Definitely. Well, there we are. Thank you both. That's the gear shift we needed. We appreciate that.
2: I think so, yeah. Especially a surprise birthday celebration.
0: Happy birthday,
2: excellent.
0: Nikki.
2: Nikki Morgan, Jack McConnell, thank you both very much.
1: Have a good weekend.
2: We will on the way here in the next half an hour. Oh, actually, I'm going to a wedding tomorrow.
0: Oh, are you? That's nice.
2: This is a good piece of news, of two people that I helped introduce.
0: No way. Yes. Oh, that's great.
2: That will be very fun, just sort of my own little... Have you got anything particularly exciting?
0: Hey, well, I'm off to Norfolk for the weekend.
2: Watching more Traitors, I guess, as well.
0: Yeah, also that.
2: In the next half an hour, Zach Polanski has failed to become an MP at this attempt, at least. More reaction to that next after the headlines now with James Kitchen.
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12: Thank you, Rosie. Good morning. The Green Party leader says he's disappointed but incredibly proud after losing to Labour in the Holborn and St Pancras by-election.
5: We tripled our vote share in this election, and John Curtis this morning has said that this seat demonstrates that we are going to be more of an electoral threat to Labour than we ever have in our history. This was our second best ever by-election result in history.
12: Zach Polanski came in second after Camden Council leader Sagal Abdiwali won a majority of 3,300. The Green leaders already confirmed he'd absolutely stand again for Parliament despite the defeat. A government-commissioned report found a dramatic rise in people being assessed for ADHD and autism in England, which is leaving thousands waiting for help. It's calling for the sector to be overhauled so individuals can get support based on their needs rather than having to wait for a diagnosis first. The Pentagon says the planned firing squad execution of an ex-US Army psychiatrist will be live-streamed. Nidal Hassan shot dead 13 unarmed US soldiers at the Fort Hood base in Texas in 2009. 9 in 10 head teachers in England say the mental health of their staff is affected by school inspections. Ofsted's brought in a new report card scheme after it scrapped single word judgments following the death of Ruth Perry in 2023. In sport, Everton's owners say they're considering potentially selling the club. The Free King Group's confirmed it's exploring investment options for the Premier League side. For a news bulletin when you want it, search for the Times Radio News Briefing on any podcast platform.
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2: Third most read this morning, Prince Harry. I was depressed and useless after leaving Britain. The Duke of Sussex says he slipped into depression for about 2 weeks after leaving the UK to move to Canada before he then decided to break away from his royal role.
1: In second place, firing squad execution will be live streamed, says Pete Hegseth. The execution of a terrorist who killed a dozen US service members will be live streamed to the public. US defence officials have said that Nidal Hassan will not just face a military firing squad, but that people will be able to watch it online. Pete Hegseth's justification sort of being that this would potentially be a deterrent, say people have got to see there are consequences for behaviour. But are we walking into extremely dangerous sort of dystopian territory here?
2: Yeah. And the most read story this morning is the Holborn and St Pancras by-election result. Labour have won. They have held the seat that had been Sir Keir Starmer, the former Prime Minister's, of course. There is full by-election analysis by the Times political team. And after 10 o'clock, you'll be hearing from the Times chief political commentator, Patrick Maguire, here on Times Radio. If you would like a preview of what he will say to Ed Vasey, then you can read his analysis at thetimes.com or refresh your app this morning.
1: Well, let's talk now to the Times political editor, the Times Radio's political editor, Anna Mihailova, to get a sense of where we are after Labour's win in Sir Keir Starmer's former seat in Holborn and St Pancras. Morning to you, Anna.
3: Morning again, Rosie.
1: As I'm sure you've heard, we've been speaking to senior members of the Green Party since you last joined us. Both Jenny Jones, the Green peer, and the chair of the Jewish Greens, they seem confused but also frustrated, not prepared to sort of say Zach Polanski should step down, but they are clearly concerned and worried about the direction the party's taken. Are you hearing this elsewhere?
3: Well, I mean, of course, and they're just adding to that pretty damning criticism that we heard last night from Caroline Lucas, who to most people is one of the most high-profile Green Party figures to date, who came out and said that Zach Polanski displayed weak leadership over the motion the party passed, the Zionism is racism motion, at their conference. And she very clearly, and I just point out that she is a seasoned political operator, did not say that he should stay on as leader. You had a bit more balance from Baroness Jones, the Green peer, this morning. I thought it was interesting that when you asked her about leadership, she made the point of saying, well, he's only got one more year left. Our rules dictate two-year leadership elections. And again, that was not a full-throttle defence, was it?
1: No, well, absolutely not. And at one point she said it was a blip. And also she implied, I wonder if this is right, Anna, that there might be a process afoot that would sort of redefine the motion that was already being voted on. Is that your understanding?
3: Yes, she said that the definition of Zionism should be clarified. But again, the whole thing got tied up in knots when you then said to her, quite rightly, well, does that suggest the motion wasn't valid? So I think let's step back here, because what we're seeing, you know, it was not a good night for the Green Party in terms of the by-election. That would have been the case even without the conference motion. But with the conference motion added on top of it, we're seeing these splits within the party over its direction, the fact that it has significantly moved away from what were previously its core principles and have embraced and become a refuge for a lot of Corbynites, for a lot of people on a much more sectarian type of politics, who talk much more about the Middle East than anything local, and certainly about the environment. And I think, you know, the broader picture is that effectively the electoral threat, as we saw it, of the Green Party, which the pinnacle of which was its victory in Gordon and Denton earlier this year, has been significantly diminished by this. And I think when you're getting into a position where a senior Green Party figure, parliamentarian like Jenny Jones, as you heard her earlier, is having to say things that include the words, we need to

0: to reassure the Jewish community that we are not anti-Semitic, the fact that we have an actual political party having to say these kind of things just shows that they are becoming more marginal, much more fringe, and more radical, obviously. And that in turn will put voters off. There will be an anti-Green vote. And I'm sure that that has not quite been reflected in the Hoban result. But I think that if the party looks like it's going to continue down this kind of avenue and have these kind of internal debates with itself, and that will only marginalise it further, which is very good news for Labour.
1: Yeah, I think so. Tell us about the good news for Labour, because they are obviously feeling sort of fairly buoyant. It is always funny, but a by-election is, you can't completely translate, can you, what happens in a by-election to what could happen nationally. But I wonder how much of a reflection is the by-election here, a kind of test of Andy Burnham's leadership?
0: Well, Rosie, look, so much in politics is about momentum and people thinking that someone has a bit of gold dust to them, a bit of luck. Something that MPs repeatedly said about Keir Starmer over the past year was that they need lucky generals. And Keir Starmer, time and again, proved himself to be a very unlucky general. The number of by-elections he lost, for example, all of which, by the way, were battered away by saying, well, it's very difficult for an incumbent government a couple of years in to fight a by-election. And then Andy Burnham has come along and he has now won three big electoral tests. This is his first by-election as Prime Minister, parliamentary by-election. And part of the campaign, I mean, they had a strong candidate, but also Andy Burnham himself made her campaign quite about him. So in a lot of the messaging around it, he said that the new Holborn MP, as she now is, that she will continue the work that he set out at conference. So there were references to his conference speech. There were references to the direction he has placed Labour at. So this was a prime minister who quite confidently put himself front and centre of this by-election campaign, and it will be seen as yet another test passed. Why is that significant? Because when it comes to managing his own party, his own MPs, by being able to say that he has neutralised the Green threat, which will be the argument now from the top, that will carry some strength in trying to get his own legislation and arguments through.
1: Thank you so much for your time, Anna Mihailova, Times Radio's political editor.
2: Really interesting conversation to continue throughout the course of the day on that by-election result particularly, and what it means for Labour, which I think actually the consequences for the Labour Party are kind of diminished in light of the conversations we've been having around the Greens this morning. So Green leader Zach Polanski says he wouldn't have voted for that very controversial motion, about which conversation continues. On this programme this morning, as you've just been hearing, we've been trying to understand what clarity is required, and indeed we have had on the programme this morning the leader, I suppose, of the head of the Jewish Greens calling for Zach Polanski to resign after that defeat in the Holborn and St Pancras by-election. That was Vivian Lichtenstein, saying the Green Party leader should quit after losing. She said, I think it's time he should resign. It was a big mistake that he didn't intervene in this anti-Zionist motion. So that's one that will continue through today, of course. Jeff Norcott will be on Times Radio from 7 o'clock this morning. He's been looking at the by-election result, along with Conservative Party conference this week. Morning, Jeff.
3: Good morning, guys.
2: Good to speak to you.
3: Well, it's always good to speak to you. I mean, I was just thinking, guys, it is so, I'm old enough to remember last year, Reform were going to be the biggest party, Greens were going to be the official opposition. This was the new structure of British politics. And it's just changed so much. You know, all those people that, you know, and I say all those people that wanted Keir Starmer to stay in the Labour Party, there wasn't that many. But there were certainly people saying it was too soon to get rid of Keir Starmer. But for now, I mean, it certainly seems like one of the most effective changes in leadership in recent times. I mean, he's still got a budget. I think Burnham's only done what, about 4 minutes at PMQs since he became leader. So there's a lot still to come. But for the time being, this is a sensational turnaround in their fortunes.
2: Yeah, it's quite. I'm quite taken this week, Jeff, by, dare I say, a return to the battle of ideas. So we had Andy Burnham's speech, we've had Kemi Badenoch's speech, both at their respective party conferences. And actually, we've emerged from those with a sense of what it is they want to be doing and what policies they want to implement. And perhaps that, whatever you think of the policies, perhaps the concept of a battle of ideas is refreshing in itself.
3: It is. I mean, I suppose the thing for the Tories is, you know, Kemi could kind of like, I was saying this recently, that, you know, like Florence and the Machine, you really know who Florence is. Kemi and the Tories, we only really know who Kemi is so far. And this disparity between her appeal and the Tories' appeal. I mean, they were having a recovery in the polls, and even that seems to have tailed off. I suspect for her, once PMQs restarts, that's going to be good for her. Mm. Because in the same way, like a comic being on tour, that's her clip factory, right? That's how she's getting out her viral zingers. And I think there's no kind of coincidence that the Tories' resurgence has been kind of stunted since PMQs stopped happening. But it will be interesting. I can't wait, you know, to get back to the Commons and for Andy Burnham to start being interrogated. I mean, this week it quietly slipped out that he's postponed the welfare review until after the budget. Because it's going to distract from the budget. We go, it's going to distract because it's a really big deal, Andy. Yeah. You know, it's kind of central to what happens in the budget. So, you know, Burnham has had an incredible impact on the Labour Party, but I feel like all the big test for him is still to come. So we'll definitely be looking back on that. You know, we do Five Stories with a Funny Friend at the beginning of the show, which is sort of like a mop-up of the week. And there is plenty of political gravy to mop up. Horrible simile. Really sorry to everybody.
2: We'll take that.
3: Worst thing I've ever said on radio.
2: I love it. What else are you up to after seven, Jeff?
3: So I'm still coming to terms with what I've just said. We're going to be talking Man Friday, where we look at all things male, and we've got a guy that started an organisation called the Proper Blokes Club. Now, Callum, would you think you'd be in the Proper Blokes Club?
2: I'm so glad you've asked, because immediately you said that, I'd be like, I wouldn't fit in that club at all.
3: But I think you would. I think there are things about you. You love your politics. I bet. I mean, you're still a young man, but I bet you've known the joy of taking something to the recycling centre.
2: Oh, that,
3: right?
2: I love that. Yeah, that is true.
3: I knew it. I knew that about you. So, but listen, we are not bloke exclusive here. People, non-bloke, non-identifying blokes are welcome to listen. We've also got a Friday night pub quiz. We've got Anatomy of a Song. It's always a really fun show for people who want to ease their way into the weekend on Times Radio.
2: I agree. Thanks, Jeff. We will catch you later on. Thank you so much. There's Jeff Norcott. He'll be here from 7 o'clock on Times Radio. Just to add to his point on Prime Minister's questions, it's a point well made. So again, Luke Trill from More in Common has data that suggests that Kemi Badenoch's PMQ's performances have been key to people warming to her. 2 in 5, 39% of Britons have seen her at PMQs in the past year. And those who have are twice as likely to say she's doing a good job and far more likely to call her intelligent, professional, principled and decisive. So that's Luke Trill's analysis. So PMQs has got a huge part to play for exactly the reasons Jeff suggests. It's a clip factory.
1: Okay. Still to come here on the programme, how do Man City's players focus on football again? And who's in the frame for this year's Nobel Peace Prize? This is Times Radio Breakfast with Rosie Wright and Callum McDonald in association with Nationwide, a good way to bank.
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1: It's 10 minutes to 10 now. Many eyes are on Oslo, the capital of Norway, where this year's winner of the Nobel Peace Prize will be announced in a ceremony which begins in about 10 minutes' time. Who's in the frame? Alex Maxia is Scandinavia correspondent for The Times. Alex, good morning.
13: Good morning.
1: Could you help sort of demystify a little bit of this for us? How does it work? Who picks?
13: Well, there is a Nobel Peace Prize committee that, and there's a whole process that starts many, many months in advance. And the public announcement is made in just a few minutes' time. And at that point, we'll know if it's going to be an individual or even an organization that wins the 2026 edition of the prize. Just some fun facts. The first Nobel Peace Prize was given out in 1901 to two individuals. One was the founder of the International Red Cross. And ever since, they've been giving out Nobel Prizes on a yearly basis, but there have been some pauses for some years during World War One and World War Two. There were no prizes given. But it has been offered to individuals, but it could also be an organization that wins this year's prize, as it was in 2024. When a Japanese organization, Nihon Hidaniko, won the prize for the work that they've done in nuclear disarmament. So we'll see who this year's winner will be. Most likely not Donald Trump, as he has already won one prize this year, if I remember correctly.
1: Yes. But Donald Trump was gifted a Nobel Peace Prize, wasn't he?
13: Yeah, that's another thing. He was gifted it indeed by Maria Corina Machado, who won last year's Peace Prize. She gifted it when she visited the White House. It was no secret that Donald Trump wanted to win the Peace Prize and was really hoping that, and of course he didn't. He won a different Peace Prize from FIFA. Which also was quite controversial.
1: Yes.
13: But what Machado did was seen as it was filled with quite a lot of controversy. When she actually won the prize, I was there in Oslo. I mean, the atmosphere amongst the Venezuelan expat community, some of them living in Norway and some of them arriving from all around the world, was very strong. The hope that she brought, we're trying to bring democracy, and obviously she did stir controversy for the fact that she was negotiating or discussing with Trump and hoping to free her country with the help of America and to maybe regain democratic power and give power back to the Venezuelans. And her ambition was to make Venezuela like Norway. It's a oil-rich country. It was very rich historically. It could have gone back to that. That was her ambition. That's what she said when she was meeting Norwegian politicians and so forth. And it gave her also a platform to be able to do so. So it was really interesting. It was an interesting Peace Prize, of course, controversial in some way.
1: Yeah.
13: But interesting.
1: Well, we'll get more information in the next few minutes. Alex, thank you. Alex Maxius, Scandinavian Affairs Correspondent for The Times.
2: Now, on Friday mornings at this time, we have a look at what weekend sport coverage will be appearing in the Times and the Sunday Times over the next couple of days. And we're joined by Deputy Sports News Editor for the Times, Ollie Cooper. Morning, Ollie.
14: Good morning.
2: Good to see you. Everton are up for sale. This story's breaking this morning.
14: Yeah, they certainly are. Quite an interesting story, actually.
2: Yeah, very interesting.
14: Group, who only took over 2 years ago, who bought the club, of course, from Farhad Moshiri, who kind of brought the club right down to the pits of being so poorly run from a financial perspective. The Freakin Group, the American Consortium, came in 2 years ago, attempted basically to stabilise the club, at which point Everton fans and, you know, football fans in general, I think, apart from maybe Liverpool, were hoping for the club to kind of kick on, a giant of English football, to then sort of start spending a bit of money, bring themselves back into the sort of European places instead of constantly fighting relegation. Unfortunately, what's actually happened is they've stabilised the finances, and I think this summer they've gone, actually, I'm not sure we want to put much more money into this, so they're now seeking investment. They value the club at about £800 million, which includes, you know, a hefty, hefty debt of about £380 million. So it'd be interesting to see if anybody comes forward.
2: Yeah, and I find it interesting, given the Manchester City context, which I think overshadows basically any conversation we're having about, well, particularly Premier League football, I suppose, but in the context of selling a club, who is interested, who ends up buying it. And speaking of which, we have the first set of Premier League games since Manchester City were found guilty of financial misconduct. So what's the day going to look like at thetimes.com throughout the course of the day as we build up to this?
14: Well, today we're basically keeping an eye on every manager's press conference. We've obviously have all 20 are in action this weekend, so as and when managers are commenting on the games, we'll be taking that into a one clear live file where everybody can, you can log into your Times app and see exactly what every single manager's saying about Manchester City, which I'm sure hopefully will be quite explosive.
2: Yeah, do we think it's going to get a bit spiky basically today? Is that the idea here? These managers aren't going to be happy. Some of them have lost out on trophies potentially.
14: I mean, it's certainly the hope. You know, obviously Manchester United and Liverpool, technically, you know, if City were taken out of the picture, of 8 titles between them that they haven't been able to take for themselves. So but I think particularly Liverpool should feel very aggrieved. I think it's tricky because Antonio Raiola, the Liverpool manager, is probably the one you would expect to most step forward and really you know, stick the knife in, but he hasn't really shown that in his personality so far. I think, you know, had Jurgen Klopp been here, and I mean the good old days of, you know, Jose Mourinho, those sorts of characters, Rafa Benitez, you know, those kind of guys would really step forward. I think it'd be interesting to see if anybody really does today.
2: And Manchester City are playing Liverpool on Sunday, is the other thing.
14: Exactly, and I think Paul Joyce has written an excellent article which went yesterday and is in today's paper about how Anfield, Liverpool's home ground, can be a bear den, you know, for Manchester City, and has been in recent years. We've seen amazing pictures of the City bus with all the players coming in doused in red flares and, you know, some interesting hand gestures going towards the players, etc.
2: So the Liverpool manager might not go for it, but the fans might go studs up, as it were.
14: I certainly think so. I think it will be a brilliant, brilliant atmosphere. You know, obviously terrible story for football and for Man City, but it makes for a brilliant spectacle. And Paul Hurst, our Manchester City writer, has been talking to City fans as well. And over the weekend, we'll have an article sort of teeing up how the City fans expect to respond. And they're going to be bringing inflatables, banners, songs of their own. So I don't think the City fans will go quietly.
2: I'm interested to hear what those songs are going to sound like. Ollie, thanks very much. It's good to see you. So all of that and lots more coming in the sports section of the Times for you in the next couple of days. That's Ollie Cooper, Deputy Sports News Editor.
1: In the studio with us ahead of his programme is Ed Vasey. Ed, good morning.
15: Good morning.
1: You're going to be debating the merits of Paddington.
15: That's correct.
1: As a symbol of Britain.
15: Yes, Kemi, I think, said she didn't want a Paddington Bear Prime Minister.
2: Kemi Badenoch.
15: Yeah, Kemi Badenoch, or Kemi too. She's now Kemi, isn't she? Oh, Kemiing chemistry.
1: Maybe to you.
15: Chemistry.
2: Chemistry's good.
15: She said, I don't want a Paddington Bear Prime Minister. And then apparently James Marriott of this parish was on one of these shows and he just had a go at Paddington.
1: Oh, why?
15: And we've since discovered it's almost impossible to find anyone who's pro-Paddington.
2: What?
15: It's a complete myth that Paddington is this national treasure.
2: Hang on.
15: Scratch the surface and there's this seething loathing of this bear.
2: Really?
1: I'm going to ask you to show
15: all of this is going to come out on my show.
1: So show your own hand, Ed.
15: Paddington doesn't really enter my consciousness, although in a strange,
2: like Ed Davey,
15: sort of, you know, serendipitous way, as I was leaving a meeting on the Strand, there's a Paddington on a bench and there were tourists queuing up to have their photograph taken with the Paddington.
1: That sounds like he was pretty popular
2: yeah.
1: there.
2: So it's soft power, soft international
15: it's
2: power.
15: It's just a really big issue, which I hadn't realised.
2: Not like
15: it was bubbling under in the UK, and we're going to expose it.
2: We're going to have to get Paulding on this, aren't we?
15: I tell you, I don't know how you guys do this job. My dog woke me at 2 o'clock this morning. But she barks at these foxes. Right. And then at four, I had to do the election show with Tom because he's got Tom Noonan got yeah, no yeah. friends, so they needed me to go on.
1: We're going to have to go now.
15: And I'm
1: but
15: exhausted.
1: You can finish this story later.
2: Can you ever hear the music? Or do you just sort of black out?
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15: It's 10 o'clock. This is Ed Vasey on Times Radio. Coming up on today's show, Zach Polanski wanted to be an MP, but he's lost the Holborn and St Pancras by-election to Labour. Can the Green Party leader recover from this? Patrick Maguire will be here to discuss all of that. A new report warns that the ADHD and autism diagnosis system is under growing strain. The Times' agony aunt Jessie Hewitson will talk to us about the findings. Robert Jenrick is taking aim at the Tories' inheritance tax pledge at a press conference today. Could the battle on the right end up playing right into Labour's hands? And there's been a lot, as you know, talk about this guy this week.
16: The cult of Paddington Bear. Paddington Cat is a problem and we have to stand up to him.
15: There you go. James Marriott does not subscribe to the cult of Paddington Bear, but do you? Today's low-stakes debate is Paddington a good national symbol or not? The Times' Matthew Paris and Hannah Betts go head-to-head. And speaking of national treasures, the Reverend Richard Coles will be here to talk about his book series that's made its way onto the stage. But first, giving a hard stare to the headlines, it's James Kitchen.
17: Thank you, Ed. Good morning. The Green Party leader says it will be up to members to decide whether he continues in the role after failing to become an MP in the Holborn and St Pancras by-election. The Labour leader of Camden Council, Sagal Abdiwali, secured a majority of more than 3,300 votes, with Andy Burnham saying the constituency voted for hope. Zach Polanski revealed he's disappointed but would absolutely stand again for Parliament despite the defeat. James Lyons served as Sir Keir Starmer's Director of Communications. He told Times Radio the new Prime Minister will be relieved.
18: Andy Burnham wakes up not just King of the North, but King of North London as well. And what's been achieved is Andy winning in Makerfield in the Red Wall seat and Labour winning in a progressive metropolitan seat like Holborn and St Pancras, which is precisely what people said, you know, couldn't happen anymore.
17: Meanwhile, the Green Party is facing an investigation by the Equalities Watchdog after it adopted a controversial motion declaring Zionism as a form of racism. Vivian Lichtenstein is chair of the Jewish Greens. Speaking to Times Radio, she said Zach Polanski should resign as leader, calling the motion a dereliction of duty.
19: There are people who are very angry about it, including Jewish members of the party.
15: Yeah.
19: And the fact is that Jewish and non-Jewish members of the party have resigned.
15: Yeah.
19: I'm certainly thinking about it.
17: The US War Secretary, Pete Hegseth, has announced the execution of a mass shooter will be live-streamed to the public. Nidal Hassan killed 13 unarmed US soldiers at Fort Hood in Texas in 2009. He's to die at the same base after President Trump approved the first execution by an American military firing squad since 1945. Professor of International Politics at University College Dublin, Scott Lucas, says this is about creating a spectacle.
20: It's down to the ego of certain people in the Trump administration. He wants to show that he's a tough guy. It's about a man in the White House who quite often lashes out and wants to show that he's a tough guy, even as the war in Iran is not going very well. Indeed, one could argue this is a very convenient diversion from this.
17: There are calls for radical reform to support people with autism and ADHD in England. A government-commissioned review warned the current system falls short and should be needs-based instead of diagnosis-dependent. It also found there's a risk of misdiagnosis and overdiagnosis, which could do harm to patients by directing them to the wrong treatment. Dani Lehman-Hill is from the charity Ambitious About Autism.
21: Diagnosis is an absolute lifeline. It can really help them understand themselves. It can help them be understood by others. It can also, as it stands at the moment, be the only reliable way to have their needs recognised.
17: The government says services need to focus more on early support. The owners of Everton Football Club say the time is right to sell their controlling stake. The American Friedkin Group, which only took over 22 months ago, claims it will entertain offers from parties it strongly believes are the right stewards to take Everton forward. While a buyer is found, TFG says its commitment to Everton will remain unchanged. Now let's get the latest from the markets.
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17: The FTSE 100 is up 74 points at 10,515, while the FTSE 250 is up 269 points at 24,213. The pound is trading at €1.18 and at $1.32. The catering group that runs the likes of Upper Crust in airports and railway stations says it expects annual profits to come in slightly lower at roughly £230 million. SSP told shareholders the revised figure reflects a backdrop of subdued passenger numbers in North America. You can find plenty more on the business section of the Times website.
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0: Good morning. The Holborn and St Pancras by-election, like any midterm by-election, is a snapshot of where the political parties are today, and probably no more than that. But Holborn shows us pretty much what we expected. First, the Labour bounce is real, and Andy Burnham can be satisfied that he has maintained his advantage throughout the summer. But of course, this is a by-election held deliberately, perhaps, before Parliament returns and a tricky budget has to be delivered. Second, the Green momentum seems to have stalled, and while they increase their share of the vote, they've fallen in the polls. And in fact, this is obviously a by-election that they really should have won. Third, politics is fragmenting. But as voters work out who to back to oust the party they dislike the most, it may be that many constituencies actually go back to being two-horse races, but this time with different horses in different courses. And finally, the immediate consequence of the result will surely be questions about Zach Polanski's leadership of his party. Not only, as I say, should the Greens have won, their candidate was their leader with a big national profile. If he cannot pull off a stunning victory here, his members may begin to question whether he can carry them forward nationally. We'll be getting into all of this in today's show. Patrick McGuire will join me in a moment. He writes that the question now is whether Polanski has taken his party as far as they might go in Andy Burnham's Britain. We'll also speak to the author of a new book on the Green Party leader to ask whether Polanski can bounce back. And the by-election came too late for many of the front pages. Instead, many lead on a report warning that the system for ADHD and autism diagnosis is under growing strain. What's behind the surge in demand, and what does it mean for families waiting for answers? The Times' special needs agony aunt will join us. Meanwhile, Reform's Robert Jenrick is taking aim at the Tories' inheritance tax pledge in a speech today. We'll bring you the latest on that and discuss whether the fight on the right will play straight into Labour's hands. Andy Burnham wants closer ties between Britain and the EU ahead of next month's summit. Former Times foreign correspondent Michael Binion will be here to explain what's at stake. He'll also be joined by Alice Denby in our columnist section, and she is not impressed with the huge £45 million bill for Peckham Rye station upgrade. We'll have all our usual nonsense, including, of course, the nation's favourite feature. It's a constituency knockout. Two MPs go head-to-head to convince me that they represent the best constituency in the country. Today, it's Tory Sir Christopher Chope versus Labour's Jen Craft. And I'll hear no more nonsense about it's a constituency knockout. I got a text when I was guest presenting yesterday saying that I'd grown on the texter like mould, and she particularly liked this section of the programme. Elsewhere today, award-winning art historian Andrew Graham Dixon joins us to talk about his Times Art Book of the Year on Vermeer. It's coming out in paperback this month. Comedian Troy Hawke will be here. He's built a following of more than 3 million by doing something most of us wouldn't dare, stopping strangers in the street to pay them extravagant compliments.
1: I love your neckerchief. It's wonderfully Dutch. You have a delightful smile, and you're doing a good double-fisted vegetation carry. I know you're wearing a tracksuit, but you somehow still look like a stylist.
0: And the Reverend Richard Goles, broadcaster, priest, author and former pop musician, joins us as his book series makes the leap to the stage. And of course, we'll end the programme with another yep, there's been a lot of chat about this guy this week.
2: And friends, the last thing this country needs is a Paddington Bear Prime Minister hoping that the problems will just go away.
0: What's Paddington Bear ever done to you, Kemi? Today's Low Stakes Debate, where we debate things which really couldn't matter any less today. We're talking about whether Paddington is a good national symbol or not. The Times' Matthew Paris and Hannah Betts go head-to-head. Kirsty Allsop's already weighed in. This is not a low stakes debate. Who are these people who hate Paddington? He's an immigrant who likes sandwiches, wears a duffel coat, is best friends with a man who owns an antique shop. He's kind to everyone. He's integrated like a champ and was a friend of our late queen. What do you think? Text me, start your message with the word Times and text 87222. We've had a lot of texts coming in. WhatsApp me on 0333 003 2353. We've had a lot of WhatsApps coming in. All of this to come with your Eds in the Morning.
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0: I'm joined by the Times' chief political commentator, Patrick McGuire, the Paddington Bear of political commentators. Welcome to the show.
4: Good morning, Ed. What an honour. And I know it's a massive day in British politics, Ed, because after I filed my analysis for the Times very early this morning, what did I see when I clambered back into bed and began to scroll for on the whistle analysis of what had just happened? I saw a clip of Lord Vasey at about 5 a.m. speaking to Times Radio. And I know nothing that wasn't of huge national significance would get you out of bed so early, Ed.
0: The nation's greatest radio station called in the big hitters very early in the morning. But it doesn't always go all my way. Let's start with what's wrong with Ed Vasey when we hear who badmouthed me this week on the airwaves.

0: There is also that thing with certain men, right? They just assume that everybody potentially fancies them.
1: And it works, I'd imagine.
0: Yeah. How do you think Ed Vasey's done so well? Only kidding, only kidding, only kidding, only kidding.
2: Etchu Aisha, I can't believe that. Lucky I didn't hear that. I would have fallen off my chair. Right, let's get back to you, Patrick McGuire, and let's talk about the Holborn and St Pancras by-election. Labour's Sagal Abdiwali won the seat with 45% of the vote. She beat Green Party leader Zach Polansky. He finished second with 33%. This was Sagal Abdiwali speaking after being announced as the new MP for the seat.
3: Our campaign gave people something to believe in while offering the practical experience and determination to deliver it. And that is what this victory represents. Winning not by making people afraid of each other, but by bringing people together around a positive vision for what our community and our country can be. Throughout our campaign, we chose hope, and the people of Holborn and St Pancras chose it with us.
2: And Zach Polansky has vowed to remain as leader of the Green Party despite failing to win the by-election. This is him speaking after the result was announced.
4: Of course I can carry on as leader of the Green Party. What just happened in Holborn and St Pancras is we over tripled our vote share. Of course I wanted to win. No one runs an election to lose. But ultimately what I've seen over the last few weeks are people who are excited about our plans for rent controls, tackling the climate crisis and nationalising Thames Water.
2: So there you go, Patrick. You've written an analysis which is on the Times app and website already, and basically Zach Polansky took a big risk standing as the candidate in this seat, although it would have been hard for him not to. And how has that paid off for him?
5: It hasn't paid off at all, I would say. This is an abject humiliation for Zach Polansky, but what it is an utterly unsurprising and not particularly exceptional result. The Labour Party has held a safe seat. For Andy Burnham, it is business as usual. Labour has done as well as it did in 2024, and given the trajectory of Zach Polansky's leadership and Labour's polling in places like this, not all of London is the same, but the Greens were not necessarily taking a massive punt in assuming Zach Polansky might be able to win this seat. But Andy Burnham has restored Labour to the place it was, broadly speaking, when this seat was contested at the last general election. And all Zach Polansky managed to do was consolidate left of Labour opposition, of which there was about 30% last time, to under one Green banner. And that was not enough to win. And he wanted and needed to do more than that. And coming off the back of the controversy over the row over the Greens' policy on Israel last week and the accusation of racism and anti-Semitism has followed, it looks like a pretty bad week for his judgment. That's not to say he's a complete busted flush. It's not to say the Greens don't speak to their core vote, but it's a reminder of the limitations of Zach Polansky's electoral strategy. And also that all that talk we heard of them replacing the Labour Party in the first half of this year is frankly not going to happen anytime soon, if at all, under Andy Burnham or any Labour leader while Zach Polansky is leader of the Green Party.
2: You say he did have a difficult week, and that was, of course, because the conference had this extraordinary motion on Zionism being racism. And this has led to a lot of debate. And the Green Party leader, Caroline Lucas, was asked whether Zach Polansky should stand down as leader of the party on Newsnight.
6: He should have been there and he should have voted. And he should have, I would have hoped that he would have really been a very strong critic of this motion, because the motion was flawed from top to bottom, in my view. It's dangerous, it's divisive, it tries to have a singular definition of Zionism
7: so
6: when we know that there are many.
7: Will he face a lot of criticism from you and other Greens now that this by-election's over?
6: I'm sure he will.
2: I mean, so let's take this in stages. I mean, the first point is that he's not winning. He didn't win the by-election. And as you point out, the Greens have lost three out of three contests with Labour since Andy Burnham took over, starting with the Makerfield by-election. And you make the point in your column that in essence, the Greens are now settling for second place. They're settling as the influencers of Labour rather than potentially the replacement. So that's problem number one. And then problem number two is obviously this motion where Polansky failed to take a position, failed in some people's eyes to provide leadership. He has a year to run as the Green Party leader. The Greens do things differently. But do you think there's likely to be infighting starting in the Green Party, which is going to further kind of weaken them?
5: Oh, look, the infighting has already started, and Caroline Lucas very conspicuously and deliberately refusing last night on the BBC's Newsnight programme to say she didn't think Zach Polanski should resign, and very publicly criticising his judgment and his leadership is a sign that the infighting has already started. You know, listening to other broadcasters this morning and indeed to Times Radio and what my colleagues are hearing, there is some really vicious briefing by the standards of the Green Party. I heard earlier an anonymous source quoted on the BBC saying Zach Polanski had created a monster and didn't know how to control it. This is the Green Party, by the way, until recently one of the great inoffensive creations of modern British politics. But it does get to the heart of a really profound disagreement over what it is for. I mean, I was struck overnight as well watching the coverage, hearing Natalie Bennett, who attempted to do something that Zach Polanski has been much more successful at about a decade ago, i.e. run from the left of the Labour Party, outflank Labour on non-green issues like economics and try and make hay there. She didn't succeed either, but it is clear there is a growing and profound divide within the Green Party. And Zach Polanski is very much identified with one side. It's important to point out, and let us not forget, that that strategy has given the Greens untold and unprecedented success. This is their second most impressive result in a by-election in history. But the question is, you know, how many better nights can they expect after lots and lots of worse ones under Zach Polanski's electoral strategy? You know, it may well be that this is a strategy that can win them 15 to 20 seats in parts of the country with the requisite demography, which you could broadly describe as sections of the British Muslim community, hard-up young professionals, hard-up graduates and students. But ultimately, there aren't that many of those seats. And there are lots of other seats the Greens were competitive in. Look at Ellie Chowns in North Herefordshire. Look at Adrian Ramsey in Waveney Valley, two of their five MPs. You know, it's bluntly not really a politics that appeals to those seats, or a politics that appeals to places like Kent and others, other parts of the country, particularly the South and the home counties, where they have become the sort of default anti-Tory opposition. So Zach Polanski made a big strategic choice. It's been successful. But now I think we are beginning to see, both inside the Green Party and in the country, the natural equal and opposite reaction to that. And the risk for the Green Party, by the way, we've heard a lot, an awful lot, as Reform have failed to win successive by-elections, about the risks of tactical voting against Reform. Reform are a party that lots of voters, when pressed, when given a binary choice, would vote for anyone else to stop. The risk for the Green Party is that they might become the Reform of the left in that respect.
2: Absolutely.
5: Your Tory or your Lib Dem voter or whoever will vote for anyone, most often the Labour Party, to stop them.
2: Absolutely. And let's talk about the Tories, because you talk about them in your column.
1: Patrick, you're slick, entertaining and cleverer than literally anyone else on Times Radio.
2: Now, the great thing about this column is you jujitsu Kemi Badenoch's reference to M&S. She talks about M&S being a brand that was in the doldrums, been revived, just as she is doing with the Tories. You make an alternative point about how M&S could be seen.
5: Well, yes, indeed. Look, Kemi Badenoch was talking about M&S is great. And, you know, full disclosure, big M&S fan, both the food and the clothes, particularly the shackets. I exclusively wear M&S machine washable suits, the great hardy perennial of any young professional's wardrobe. So, you know, I'm on board with Kemi. But, you know, she was talking about M&S, enjoying a great purple patch, et cetera, et cetera. What immediately struck me is, you know, where isn't M&S? You know, let's think about, you know, she compared the British public to shoppers looking through the window of M&S and liking what they saw, but they needed inducement to go through the door. And since, you know, in the past decade, M&S has shut, you know, nearly 200 shops. And where do the closures fall? They are the high streets of the very towns that Boris Johnson and Theresa May before him realigned the Conservative Party, remade the Conservative Party to appeal to, in no small part because part of the economic story of those towns is that shops like M&S are leaving their high streets and they couldn't sustain great British institutions like M&S anymore. You're talking about towns like Stockton-on-Tees or St Helens or Ilford, you know, all of these places where the Tories were once competitive and for a brief period were the predominant force, and now they're not. Now M&S, you know, is moving to out of town retail parks and is the, you know, the favoured brand of young professionals who like gins in tins and eat Percy pigs and fetishise Colin the Caterpillar cakes, even though they're 36 and should be, you know, should be raising small families. Right. That's the thing. And it really struck me that itself, it was the perfect analogy for Kemi Bayh not to draw because it reflects her. It reflects her new electoral strategy, which is born of necessity. I think she's the first Tory leader since Brexit to not even be working under the pretense that the Tories should be competitive in a Bolsover or a Bassett law. And it shouldn't really feel that sentimental that it's not really competitive in a seat like Ilford. It held until Ilford North, that it held until 2015, right? You know, it is a Conservative Party that has retreated to its electoral comfort zone and indeed to its ideological comfort zone. This was a very true blue neo-Thatcherite conference from Kemi Badenoch. Speak to the shadow cabinet in private and they say, look, we just want to win back Middle England, particularly the seats that fell to the Lib Dems and some of those that fell to Labour on a straight economic fight. We will never again, under this leadership, I think, hear some of the things or even, you know, even how people countenance some of the things people like even Philip Hammond were saying, right? Austerity is over. The idea that, you know, actually people had a point about the state having been rolled back too far under George Osborne. We're not going to see people get sentimental and misty-eyed and rewrite Treasury investment rules to incentivise infrastructure investment in the regions like Boris Johnson's government did. You know, this is a Tory party that I think, in a really meaningful sense, has moved on from Brexit, and by that I don't mean the debate over Europe, which Andy Burnham has restarted, but the gains
2: that Brexit gave the Tories in the North. And it's a fascinating discussion because obviously it leads to this thing in my head about Reform being the only national centre, well, right-wing party. But Patrick, thank you so much for joining us, and thank you as well for the tip about washable M&S suits, which I will go and buy, provided they do a version with an elasticated waist.
5: Ed, they come
2: for the old professional.
5: Yes, look, there is a version that is that they're stretch in the fabric.
2: Excellent.
5: A man whose weight has fluctuated over the years, I can hardly recommend it.
2: Brilliant. Coming up, Andrew Mountbatten Windsor's allies claim he has begun a fight back. We'll speak to the royal biographer Robert Hardman about all of that.
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2: Well, welcome back. And Thames Valley Police has accepted that search warrants used during the time of Andrew Mountbatten-Windsor's arrest in February were unlawful. The High Court found the raids at the Sandringham Estate and Royal Lodge Home were granted under the wrong statutory provision. So that means the warrants will be quashed and another hearing will take place next year to work out if the items that were seized using those warrants can still be used in evidence in the ongoing criminal investigation. Let's speak now to the Daily Mail's Robert Hardman, the author, of course, of a new biography of Elizabeth II. Welcome to the show, Robert.
14: Good morning, Ed. Morning.
2: Is there anything more emerging about Thames Valley messing up these warrants? How on earth did they get them so wrong?
14: Well, Thames Valley seemed to be sort of slightly trying to deflect some of this onto the judge, the Old Bailey judge who issued the warrants. But I mean, it's clearly, it's embarrassing. I mean, it is a technicality. And as they point out, it's not going to have any material effect on the, they say, on the overall investigation into their investigation of allegations of misconduct in public office, which is what they were investigating at the time. But what it means is it's the first time in 7 years since the then Prince Andrew's disastrous Newsnight interview that the ex-Duke of York has had anything akin to good news or a win. So I think what he will be hoping is that it sort of slightly resets the narrative.
2: Yes, and the King will be hoping the opposite. The King doesn't particularly want Andrew in the news endlessly and will be back in court at the beginning of the year to talk about this evidence. So the King is probably not happy.
14: No, the King would rather this just went away. I mean, the King's, you know, he's got a lot on his plate as it is, quite apart from family issues. He's got coming down the track a very delicate Commonwealth summit in Antigua that is going to be happening in just over a month. So that for him, that's the priority at the moment. And he's got obviously all the other things going on. I mean, who knows? At any minute, he might suddenly be asked to call a general election or approve a general election. So constitutionally, he's got some challenges, and this is very much a distraction he doesn't want or need.
2: And does it help Andrew in any way? Is there a sort of, my thought was, you know, is there an underdog narrative that he can now begin to play, that this is, particularly as the, you know, potential of a trial hangs over him, that the police are sort of harassing him?
14: Like I say, I mean, he doesn't know where this is going. He's just sitting in Norfolk waiting for something to happen. I mean, it was February when he was arrested. Not much has moved since. We're told that the case can't really go anywhere until the US surrender various documents, which they're not thus far surrendering. So he is in a sort of limbo. And what this has certainly done from his point of view is it's just sown in the public mind the idea that actually he's not all bad, that he may, you know, there may have been some sort of something has gone against him unfairly. And given the opprobrium that he's been through over the last a few months or last year, really, you know, for him that's a win. But I mean, let's not forget, I mean, it was this time last year that the King stripped him of all his titles, because it turned out that, you know, that what the documents in America had shown was that he'd lied on that Newsnight interview when he said he'd severed his relations with Jeffrey Epstein. He hadn't. There's no getting away from that. So that was why the King took away his titles and de-princed him, de-duked him, and kicked him out and sent him to Sandringham, live in a farm.
2: So, Robert, you appear to be at yet another literary festival in your endless quest to flog your books. Which festival are you at today?
14: I'm at the fabulous Isle of Wight Literary Festival, where I shall be talking about Elizabeth II in private and public, the inside story, in about 25 minutes, Ed. And you're very welcome to come live from there, but I suspect other news may be interfering. But it's lovely, actually. It's nice to be on the Isle of Wight.
2: I'll be live at the Cheltenham Literature Festival tomorrow, presenting the Saturday morning show at 10 a.m. Don't know whether I'm a sellout. I'm certain that Robert Harbin's event is probably a sellout at the Isle of Wight. Thank you, Robert Harbin, for joining us. Robert Harbin from the Daily Mail to talk about Prince Andrew's victory, I guess you could call it, against the Thames Valley Police yesterday on a technicality. Coming up, the nation's favourite feature, it's a constituency knockout. Two MPs going head-to-head to convince me that they represent the best constituency in the country. country. The award-winning art historian Andrew Graham Dixon will also join me to talk about his Times Art Book of the Year on Vermeer. It's coming out in paperback this month. But first, let's get the news with James Kitchen.
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16: Thank you, Ed. Good morning. Labour's newest MP says her win in the Holborn and St Pancras by-election is a victory for diversity. Camden Council leader Sagal Abdiwali has pledged to help young people get more opportunities. She won with a majority of more than 3,300 over the Green Party. Its candidate Zach Polanski says he will absolutely continue as the leader despite his defeat.
4: What just happened in Holborn and St Pancras is we over tripled our vote share. Of course I wanted to win. No one runs an election to lose. But ultimately what I've seen over the last few weeks are people who are excited about our plans for rent controls, tackling the climate crisis and nationalising Thames Water.
16: Andy Burnham says the UK can be a leading innovation nation despite huge challenges facing the world. The Prime Minister is speaking at the Innovation Nation Summit in Manchester. The South African jurist Navenatham Pillay has been awarded the 2026 Nobel Peace Prize. The 85-year-old former UN High Commissioner was recognised for her efforts to promote international law. The Pentagon says the planned firing squad execution of an ex-US Army psychiatrist will be live-streamed. Nidal Hassan shot dead 13 unarmed US soldiers at the Fort Hood base in Texas in 2009. In sport, Everton's owners say they're considering potentially selling the club. The Freaking Group's confirmed it's exploring investment options for the Premier League side. For a news bulletin, when you want it, search for the Times Radio News Briefing on any podcast platform.
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0: Yep, that chirpy music tells you it's time for the nation's favourite radio feature, the one feature in the week when millions from around the world tune in. It's a constituency knockout. We pit two MPs against each other to find out who represents the crown jewel of constituency and who is from a rotten borough. Contestant number one, what's your name and where do you come from?
1: I'm Chris Chope. I'm from Christchurch.
0: Good to meet you, Sir Christopher Chope. Contestant number two, what's your name and where do you come from?
2: I'm Jen Craft. I'm the Member of Parliament for Thurrock.
0: Good to meet you, Jen Craft. Let's start with you, Sir Christopher Chope. As you know, this feature is designed to highlight the hard work that backbench MPs do behind the scenes. So tell us, what is in your post bag and what are you campaigning on?
1: I'm campaigning on trying to ensure that Christchurch remains independent and is not completely dominated by Bournemouth and Poole councils, with which it was forced to merge at the time of the last general election, before that, by the Conservative government. So I'm still fighting on those issues because council tax is going up, services are declining, and people are getting very angry.
0: So you want your council back, do you? Do you have a chance?
1: Anything's possible in politics, as you know, Ed. It is possible, yes. Because Christchurch used to be in Hampshire and it was taken out of Hampshire, so why can't it get back?
0: That's interesting. So you were taken out of Hampshire and you're now what? Part of Bournemouth? Part of Dorset?
1: It was taken out of Hampshire by Peter Walker in 1974 and is now part of Dorset, but it properly belongs in Hampshire.
0: Well, as somebody who once represented occupied North Berkshire, I have a great deal of sympathy with you. And you've been an MP, apart from a small hiatus, since 1983, is that right?
1: That's right, yes.
0: You never get bored?
1: No, love every minute of it, particularly representing Christchurch.
0: Well said. That's probably why you keep getting re-elected. Jen Craft, let's turn to you. You are the newly elected MP for Thurrock. You beat a Conservative MP to win the seat. What are you campaigning on and what's in your postbag?
2: Well, my big one at the moment is trying to bring back the Gravesend to Tilbury Ferry, which up until there was a historic bankruptcy caused by the local Conservative Council here in 2022. And up until then, it had been the longest, continuous running ferry service in Europe. It was given a charter originally by Henry VIII to cross the river and had been going for roughly about 500 years. And it hasn't been running for the last 4 years. So my big campaign at the moment is to get that service back up and running. To kind of have that crossover connectivity. And also, it used to provide a really good day out for people. There's some really great ways of crossing the river. Commuter transport, it was used for that. Lots of people went to school over in Kent, used health services. So that's my really big one that I'm pushing on at the moment. And I've got quite a lot of hope that I might be successful in this.
0: And it's kind of a free fact as well, because it's quite an interesting fact about your constituency. I just want to put out this interesting fact, because it amuses me. Chris Chope became an MP. He's so old. He became an MP before you were born, Jen. How does that make you both feel?
2: It makes me feel quite young. I quite like that. I haven't felt young in a long time. Chris, you made this middle-aged woman very happy.
0: Chris, how does it make you feel?
1: I just hope my wife isn't listening, because she keeps on saying I should retire.
0: Right, well, Chris Chope, you were the first up, so let's have your first fact about Christchurch in Hampshire.
1: The first fact about Christchurch is that it is the only constituency with Christ in its name, and it gets its name from Christchurch, a priory, and the priory was the church between two rivers in Twynham, but because of a miracle, which was during the construction of the Priory Church, the people of Christchurch changed their name from Twynham to Christchurch. So it's got a history of a miracle and a fantastic Priory Church.
0: That's a cracking fact. 650 plus constituencies in the country, and only one has the name of Christ in it. Jen, can you beat that fact?
2: I can. I'm not going to tell you where the name Thurrock comes from, because it's not apparently very nice. And I've already snuck a free fact in. So Thurrock has actually saved Britain's bacon twice, I think, in history, played a really, really key part in the defence of our nation. And both of those took place around Tilbury. Queen Elizabeth I gave her absolutely rousing speech. I may have the body of a weak and feeble.

0: woman, but the heart and stomach of a king, and a king of England too, from Tilbury, which fully inspired the troops to go out and fight the Spanish Armada, and you know that turned back that threat. And then when World War II happened, Tilbury was where they constructed the Mulberry Harbours, which made the D-Day landings possible.
1: This is a really, really difficult one. I'm just going to give it to Jen by a nose, because I think Elizabeth I's speech at Tilbury Docks has to be one of the great epic moments in English history. But I have to say, Chris Chope, having the only constituency in the country with the name Christ in it, or the word Christ, however you want to term it, is a cracking fact too. But just by a nose, Jen is ahead 1-0. Chris, can you come back and level the scores?
2: Well, I shall try. The second, my second one is Herne Airport. And Herne Airport was the destination for the first transatlantic passenger flight by land, with land planes. And that was in 1946, coming up to the 60th anniversary of that flight. That was when Christchurch Airport, or Herne, was the alternative to Heathrow, because Heathrow hadn't then been constructed. So it was the home of the first transatlantic passenger flight.
1: Fantastic. But it's still only got one runway, not two or three.
2: It's only got one runway, but a very long one. Okay. So we used to welcome Concorde here.
1: Oh, wow. Even better. Added additional fact. Jen, can you beat that fact?
0: Yes, I think I can. This one, my husband told me it's quite boring, but I think he's wrong, so I hope you'll agree. so we have one of the oldest concrete-built structures in the world. It was built by Alfred Russel Wallace, who was the co-author of, the co-discoverer, I should say, of the theory of evolution alongside Charles Darwin. And he built this house in 1872, if I'm checking my dates correctly. And it was one of the first uses of concrete to build a residential structure. And it was from there where he did a whole lot of scientific work. There are layouts of the design of the house held in the National History Museum. So it's quite a prominent and very important piece of local architecture.
1: Fantastic. Well, it's not quite as boring as your husband suggested, but Chris wins that round with a runway that welcomed the first transatlantic passenger flight and occasionally welcomed Concorde. So it's going to the wire. Chris Chope, your third fact.
2: My third fact is that in Ashley Heath, in my constituency, we have the shortest high street in the country. It was built in 1920. It has four shops, no empty shops, no charity shops, and it is a thriving little high street.
1: Sorry, how long is the high street, Chris?
2: It's four shops long. one shop is greedy. It's taken two units, but it's a terraced development, which is actually grade two listed. And so it's got a pharmacy, it's got a hairdresser's, and it's got a little Montessori nursery.
1: The shortest high street in Britain, and I've got a lot of sympathy with that, because Didcot has a one-sided high street in my old constituency. Jen, can you beat that fact, the shortest high street in Britain?
0: I think I can. We have the backstage centre of the Royal Opera House. So everything that happens in the Royal Opera House, the design of the costumes, the make of the costumes, build of the structure, build of the sets. There's a whole room in there that is just full of wigs and human hair. It's an absolutely fascinating place. And it means that I think it was a few years ago that they built a large Trojan horse, a big wooden horse structure at Purfleet on Thames in my patch, and then had to transport it up the A13. On the back of a truck, fully intact. So it does mean that some poor people were driving along the A13 one day, looking to their left, and instead of seeing a lorry, saw an absolutely massive Trojan horse just moving along at speed.
1: That's a brilliant fact, Jen. And I've got to say, again, a lot of sympathy, because the donkey that appears regularly in Carmen at the Royal Opera House lives in my old constituency in the Brightwell Donkey Sanctuary. So you win it by a Trojan horse nose. It's 2-1 to Jen Craft, half the age of Christopher Chope, but she's beaten him at his own game. Lots of people texting in about your constituencies. The loss of that ferry is a huge loss. I went on a cruise in December from Tilbury. I used that ferry, otherwise I had to drive around the M25 QE2 bridge and around Tilbury. Did you know that the £10 POMS used to sail from Tilbury. Lots of people pointing out that the Pantheon in Rome does use concrete, but I think Jen's point was this was a residential construction. Kane asked, does it ever not go to the wire in the big It's a Constituency knockout? And you're quite right, Kane. It never doesn't go to the wire. I think we've had one whitewash where somebody has been two up before the final question. But we like to keep a sense of jeopardy, so I just randomly choose who wins which round. But you've both been fantastic guests. Chris Chope, the Conservative MP for Christchurch in Hampshire, and Jen Craft, the Labour MP for Thurrock. Thank you for coming on the show. This is Ed Vasey on Times Radio.
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1: Don't miss your free bio-tapestry booklet at The Times tomorrow. It's a complete full-colour photo replica guide unlocking the mysteries of history's greatest embroidery. Pick up The Times this Saturday to get yours, it says here. I wonder if they're going to do the Tory bio-tapestry the Saturday after this. Anyway, let's talk about another artist. Johannes Vermeer is considered one of the great Dutch painters of the 17th century. You probably will have heard of him, as he's the artist behind works including Girl with a Pearl Earring, A View of Delft, or The Milkmaid. But nearly 200 years after his death, Vermeer was mostly forgotten, and even though his talent would be rediscovered in the 19th century, there was little written record left behind about who he was and the life he'd led. In his book, Vermeer, A Life Lost and Found, the art historian Andrew Graham Dixon set about trying to fill in the gaps using newly uncovered archival evidence from Delft and Rotterdam. It was the Times Art Book of the Year when it was published last year, and it's just come out in paperback. So I'm delighted to say that Andrew Graham Dixon joins me now.
12: Hello.
1: Well, I mean, I think I should start off by saying I'm a huge fan of Vermeer, and I went in 2022 to the Rijksmuseum, which had the seminal Vermeer exhibition. I think they collected about 27 out of the 34 paintings that we know about. But they got some things wrong in retrospect, based on what you've discovered in your book. And there are sort of three things that come out of it. But it starts, I think, with a rather marvellous discovery. You discover the house where his patrons lived, and it sort of goes from there.
12: Yes, no, absolutely. Well, I discovered it at the end. I spent the best part of 10 years going through everything, every last little archival document that we had on Vermeer, to see if there was anything that might explain him, explain the extraordinariness of his work. And about halfway through the process, I found evidence to suggest that he was part of this rather wonderful group of people known as Remonstrants, who believed in peace, love, understanding. They were Europe's first feminists. They were the best people you could possibly imagine. They did nothing but good, and he was one of them. And I discovered that it seemed, from what I could work out, that all of his paintings, every single one of his major paintings, were done for two Remonstrants, a husband and wife. But I didn't know where he lived, and I didn't know where his paintings hung. I didn't know, you know, where these people were. Where, and then suddenly, right at the end, when I'd finished the book, all about Vermeer the Remonstrant, what did I find? But the address of the house where his patrons lived was the Remonstrant Church. They lived in the house in front of Delft's secret Remonstrant Church. So I was literally jumped 6 foot in the air. You know, I broke the high jump record. It was just amazing.
1: And I sort of wanted to start with that because, you know, what is, I think, so powerful about Vermeer, why he just holds you, is that you see these pictures and you do feel like you are stepping back in time and communicating directly with the subjects. And in many ways, they are portraits of everyday life, a milkmaid pouring milk, people sitting outside a house that, you know, could have been photographed yesterday, a view of a harbour. And so to discover this house, you can almost feel yourself, I imagine, communing. But the other key point that you take from this is that the patrons and Remonstrants commissioned all these pictures, and therefore, hidden inside them, as it were, are religious allegories.
12: That's what I believe, absolutely. Yeah. And I think people have always had this feeling, you know, when they look at the milkmaid, you look at the milkmaid, you think, well, it's not just a maid.
1: Yeah.
12: This woman who's so devoutly, contemplatively crumbling bread into milk, and she's wearing this blue that instantly makes you think of Mary, Mother of God, makes you think of the Madonna. And so, yes, that would be an exact perfect example of what you're saying, that secret meanings embedded in the work, that the milkmaid is a figure of Christian charity, and she has a pair, which no one has previously noticed. It's a painting in America called The Woman with the Balance. And The Woman with the Balance is like the milkmaid. She's exactly the same size, same proportion to the room she occupies, everything the same, except she's not measuring out milk into bread. She is holding up a set of scales, and she's standing in front of a painting of The Last Judgment. So what's she doing? She's measuring the state of her soul. So she represents contemplation, whereas the milkmaid represents action. Those paintings would once have hung side by side in the house of these people as, you know, perfect role models.
1: And this brilliant narrative that you've discovered to explain Vermeer's paintings also leads us, of course, to probably his most famous painting, The Girl with the Pearl Earring, considered perhaps to be just a housemaid dressed up for the picture. She's not.
12: No, she's not. No. The couple, Maria and Peter, the patrons, they only have one child who survives. You know, child mortality is high in Holland in the 17th century. They have two kids who die very young, but they have this one daughter who lives into adulthood, and she is called Magdalena. And, you know, Magdalena, because these Remonstrants, they venerate Mary Magdalene. That's whom she's named after. Mm. And I argue in my book, and I think it's sound, that the lady in the portrait, the young lady in the portrait, is Magdalena at about baptism age, maybe 14, 15. And she has been depicted, which was a Dutch custom. It's called a tronje, a portrait in which I'd say you love Richard III. I would paint a portrait of you as Richard III.
1: There is actually a portrait of me as a Van Dyke, but we'll leave that by a man called Michael Leonard, but we'll leave that.
12: I would love to see it one day. But this was a tradition. So I think this is Magdalena, their daughter, in the persona of Mary Magdalene at the climax of the most important story surrounding Mary Magdalene, which is the moment when she goes to the garden to find the body of Christ. She can't find him anywhere. She asks the gardener, "Have you seen the body of my Lord? Have you seen him? I need to lay him to rest." And she you're no good. She turns away from the gardener, and the gardener, who is actually Jesus himself, risen from the dead, says to her, "Mary." And she turns. The Bible's very specific. She turns her body towards him and says, "Master." That's the moment that is depicted in the painting. It's Mary Magdalene turning to see Christ.
1: It's an amazing story. And then finally, you know, the Rijksmuseum exhibition was phenomenal, but there is this, once we read the Andrew Graham Dixon book, there is a thought that Vermeer could now be displayed in a completely different way. There are a series of pairs of paintings.
12: Yes, no, I would love... I mean, as it happens, the dates work for us in the sense that Vermeer didn't live very long, so his death date, which they celebrated for that exhibition at the Rijksmuseum, and his birth date, then they're actually quite close. So in 2032... it will be Vermeer's 400th anniversary of his birth. So that would be a wonderful opportunity to have another great Vermeer exhibition in which perhaps the pictures could be shown as they originally were in that house.
1: And it's been a year since you published the book. Have the Vermeer scholars ecosystem accepted your thesis?
12: Well, all I can say is that I've had five, which has been the most uplifting and amazing experience for me. So I've had five scholars who all know this subject inside out, been doing their own work on other corners, have all written to me and as presents, which is in, that's why the paperback is out, because I've put a new afterword with this information in it. They've given me another 23 archival facts, each and every one of which completely supports the arguments put forward in the book.
1: Now, you've got a lot of fans on this station listening. Somebody's texted in. Check that you're still alive, because they're a great fan of your art documentaries, but they think your last one was probably in about 2018. I mean, you've been the art critic of the Sunday Telegraph, of the Telegraph and the Independent. You've done a lot of documentaries for the BBC, but we haven't seen one for a while. Why is that?
12: I've made 120 or so. no, an awful lot. Well, for reasons known, David Attenborough once said to me, never get offended if you're dropped by the BBC or if things don't work out, because you have to remember at all times and forever, the BBC is and has always been run by mad children. So, given the mad children sort of get-out clause on the part of the BBC, basically, the mad children stopped doing any programmes, effectively, about culture, books, exhibitions. They barely cover movies. They've just stopped all cultural activity. It's dead. I still have, I think, somebody with the title of head of arts programmes, but there's no arts department. There are no programmes. There's only BBC Four, which is now an archive channel. So I often have people coming up to me saying, gosh, you're looking much older than you are in your new television series, The Art of France. I say, no, that was made 12 years ago. That's a repeat. So,
1: that's very depressing. I mean, the BBC is there to make those kind of documentaries.
12: Of course it is.
1: I mean, you think about Kenneth Clark and then, you know, people like you making these very, you know, unapologetic, highbrow documentaries.
12: Yeah, well, there's no excuse.
1: Should be out there for people.
12: There's no excuse for not making them, because they're cheap as chips. I once worked out that for one episode of Match of the Day, one single episode, which is only watched by 2 to 3 million people, it's not a high-rating programme, one episode of Match of the Day would pay for 10 years of documentary making on BBC Four. Loads and loads of my series. The disparity will strictly come dancing. Probably one episode of that pay for 100 years. So they haven't got to make much savings to put the money back into making arts programmes. It's just they don't want to. Maybe they think those sorts of programmes are for old people and they only want young people involved, but my experience, young people love them.
1: Absolutely. Well, that was Andrew Graham Dixon, a fascinating discussion on Vermeer, because his paperback version of his book, Vermeer, A Life Lost and Found, is now out and it's available to order at the Times Bookshop, where Times Plus members can get a 20% discount. 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Coming up in the next hour, we'll speak to the author of a new book on the Green Party leader to ask whether Zach Polanski can bounce back. And Alice Denby's not impressed with the huge £45 million bill for Peckham Rye station upgrade.

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1: It's 11 o'clock. This is Ed Vasey on Times Radio. It's time for the news with James Kitchen.
2: Thank you, Ed. Good morning. Andy Burnham says Labour's by-election victory is evidence of a vote for hope.
3: It's good news from London that is lifting us overnight. And I just wanted to say congratulations to Sagal Abdiwali, the new Member of Parliament for Holborn and St Pancras.
2: The Prime Minister celebrated the win at the start of his speech at the Innovation Nation Summit in Manchester. The Labour leader of Camden Council, Sagal Abdiwali, secured a majority of more than 3,300 votes. Zach Polansky revealed he's disappointed but would absolutely stand again for Parliament despite the defeat. Meanwhile, the Green Party is facing an investigation by the Equalities Watchdog after it adopted a controversial motion declaring Zionism as a form of racism. Speaking to Times Radio, the Green peer Baroness Jones said the motion lacked clarity, but insisted leader Zach Polansky would adopt a pragmatic approach.
4: We do have a leader who's prepared to clarify it for us. Zach will step up. You know, it will be part of what a leader does. But Andy Burnham saying that Zach should scrap the motion, he clearly doesn't understand what democracy is about. Our leader does not have that sort of power.
2: The South African jurist Navanathan Pillay has been awarded the 2026 Nobel Peace Prize. The 85-year-old former UN High Commissioner was recognised for her efforts to promote international law. The Peace Prize is worth 12 million Swedish krona, almost £1 million. It will be presented in Oslo in December. The US War Secretary Pete Hegseth has announced the execution of a mass shooter will be live-streamed to the public. Nidal Hassan killed 13 unarmed US soldiers at Fort Hood in Texas in 2009. He's to die at the same base after President Trump approved the first execution by an American military firing squad since 1945. Professor of International Politics at University College Dublin, Scott Lucas, says this is about creating a spectacle.
5: It's down to the ego of certain people in the Trump administration. He wants to show that he's a tough guy. It's about a man in the White House who quite often lashes out and wants to show that he's a tough guy, even as the war in Iran is not going very well. Indeed, one could argue this is a very convenient diversion from this.
2: There's a warning. England's reached a tipping point at which people are at risk of being misdiagnosed with ADHD and autism. An independent review found recognition of the conditions has risen dramatically, leading to hundreds of thousands of people awaiting assessment. Professor Sir Simon Wesley is a psychiatrist and vice chair of the review. Speaking to Times Radio, he said private clinics should be held to the same standards as the NHS.
6: Misdiagnosis, which is what we're talking about here, has been with us for as long as we've had doctors. You know, there's nothing new about that. But the circumstances we have at the moment of a really overpressured system, not picking up the fact that many diagnoses overlap, not having the time to get GP records, not doing a full assessment, that is not helping the person, the family, or the professionals.
2: In the past few minutes, the Times has revealed Andrew Mountbatten-Windsor has handed back the keys to Royal Lodge and paid £1.8 million for dilapidations on the property. Royal Lodge has been empty since January. For a news bulletin when you want it, search for the Times Radio News Briefing on the Times Radio app.
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1: Well, welcome back. Zach Polansky says he'll carry on as Green Party leader despite losing the Holborn and St Pancras by-election. He says the Green movement is so much bigger than one election, adding, "We are going to build and we are going to grow." Polansky's interview with broadcasters this morning is the first time he's answered questions about the Green Party's new policy declaring that Zionism is racism.
8: You know, I grew up in a Zionist household. I grew up with this idea of a land without a people, a people without a land. But in recent years, I've been discovering what happened to those people in the land. They were displaced. And at the moment, there's a genocide that our government is not just complicit in, but actively selling arms licenses to. And so I think that is an ideology that is a racist ideology.
1: We can now speak to Russell Warfield, author of The Green Socialist, Zach Polanski and the Battle for Britain's Future. Welcome to the show, Russell.
9: Morning. Thanks for having me on.
1: Russell, you've worked, I think, for the Greens as a sort of head of communications for many years, and I think you supported Zach Polanski when he was a member of the London Assembly. But how are you feeling after the Holborn and St Pancras by-election about the prospects for the Greens and indeed for their leader?
9: Well, the prospects is a good way of putting it, because I think the prospects remain very optimistic. So obviously it's disappointing not to get over the line in any given election. But I think it's also really important to contextualise this result within the broader history of the Greens, what is normally expected of them. And I think if you judge this against, you know, the raised expectations and the heightened standards that Polanski has brought for the party over the last year, obviously it's a little bit disappointing. But prior to Polanski's leadership, to get in the single-digit percentages of a by-election would be considered a pretty good day at the office for most Green candidates in by-elections. So to be able to run Labour this close is a really good result individually, but also what it points to more broadly is just a reminder that the Greens are now a very serious electoral threat to Labour's left in a range of seats. That sort of swing, a swing of above 20%, replicated across the country in various targeted seats, would deliver to the Greens a few dozen seats, which would be a huge breakthrough on the five that they currently have. So
1: yeah, It's a fair point that I think this is your second best by-election result after Gaunton and Denton, but you're not going to replicate those kind of swings in a general election, and the Greens are not doing so well in the polls. So there is this feeling abroad, which you can respond to, that Zach Polanski has sort of, you know, the momentum of his leadership has run out of steam.
9: I think that what you can say is that the Greens have certainly reached a ceiling that for the time being, that was sort of the peak was obviously in the May local elections. And, you know, so earlier in the year, you saw the Greens lead a national opinion poll for the first time and beat Labour in a national opinion poll. That was obviously an extremely high watermark that was going to be difficult to sustain, especially in the face of the sitting Prime Minister Keir Starmer being replaced with someone that had effectively adopted the political programme that the Greens were advocating for. So I think that, you know, if you look at the immediate term political problem that Burnham presents the Greens, there was always going to be some short term electoral pain involved in that. And the fact that the voters held up in this by-election yesterday so remarkably strongly at the height of Burnham's popularity, and it was arguably a low ebb for the Greens under Polanski, points to, you know, the more structural position that the Greens are in, which is that they are, you know, in pretty good position to take quite a number of seats.
1: Let's focus a bit on the internal battles, perhaps, if I can put it that way, within the Green Party. Because obviously, with the vote about Zionism is racism, there's been some criticism of Zach Polanski's lack of leadership. That's the criticism. This is the former Green Party leader, Caroline Lucas, speaking on Newsnight.
10: He should have been there and he should have voted. And he should have, I would have hoped that he would have really been a very strong critic of this motion, because the motion was flawed from top to bottom, in my view. It's dangerous, it's divisive, it tries to have a singular definition of Zionism.
11: So
10: when
11: will
10: we
11: he
10: know
11: face a lot
10: that there
11: of
10: are
11: criticism
10: many.
11: Criticism from you and other Greens
10: I'm
11: now
10: sure
11: that
10: will.
11: This by election is
10: sure
11: over.
10: I'm sure he will.
1: I mean, it's obviously caused a huge battle within the Green Party, but let's focus on what Caroline Lucas was focusing on there, which is Zach Polanski effectively not really trying to avoid taking a position on this, and therefore some people in his party, Caroline Lucas perhaps being an example, calling him out for lack of leadership. Is that going to be a problem for Zach Polanski going forward?
9: Well, I think the thing to just draw attention to in this whole question is just the uniquely democratic nature of the Green Party relative to the other parties in mainstream politics in the UK. So I think that this is something that is like commonly misunderstood. And, you know, the leader of the Green Party cannot just sort of announce or wave away policy by diktat. All Green policy is voted upon by its membership in a one member, one vote structure. And obviously, yeah, that the motion that you're referring to is a product of that process, in which, you know, I think it's incumbent upon all members to make sure that the democratic process results in a position that is reflective of the actual sort of dominant view of the party and the consensus view of the party. So, you know, I think that what all of this is sort of bound up in is the fact also that, you know, the Greens have been a fairly lonely voice in the front line of British politics over the last 3 years or so, in calling out the state of Israel's war crimes and genocide in Gaza, and have largely been vindicated even by the most, you know, by the establishment of politics, with, you know, Ed Miliband standing in front of his conference and I'm paraphrasing slightly, I think close enough to a direct quote, saying that you were right about Palestine to those who were advocating for a stronger position from Labour on that. So I think that, you know, the Greens have had a long history that long predates the last couple of, you know, Polanski's leadership or the events since 2023, of solidarity with the plight of Palestinians and indeed anti-war movements in all regions of the world. And I think that, you know, I trust and hope that the Greens will find a united position to go on making that really important advocacy for Palestinians and for peace more broadly.
1: Okay, well, Russell Warfield, thank you for coming on the show. He is the author of The Green Socialist, Zach Polanski and the Battle for Britain's Future, which is out now, talking about the prospects for Zach Polanski as leader of the Green Party following his failure to win the Holborn and St Pancras by-election. I mean, it's important to point out that what Ian says, so I have no particular affection for any of the parties in the Camden election, but the coverage of it is a bit weird. Labour, Tory and Liberal percentage change share of the vote flatline, but the Greens increased their share by 22%. It is worth pointing out that the independent who stood in the 2024 election did not stand this time. Frank says, please challenge the use of the word genocide to the war in Gaza. The normalisation of Holocaust reversal endangers Jews. Please resist it. That's Frank. It's now time for How I Made It, where we welcome Hannah Previtt into the studio. She's the Associate Business Editor for the Sunday Times, and she tells us all about the exciting things that are happening in the world of entrepreneurship. She's looking particularly remarkable this morning, considering she was out late last night partying at the British Museum, because it was the Sunday Times 100 Awards. What are they, Hannah Previtt?
12: Well, I'm glad you asked, Ed. So earlier in the year, in June, we published our ranking of the UK's fastest growing private companies. There's 100 of them on the list, hence the Sunday Times 100. And last night was the awards dinner to celebrate all of these amazing entrepreneurs. We welcomed nearly 300 people into the Great Court at the British Museum. I know you've attended previously. And it's just a really remarkable celebration, really. And I think such a great antidote to all the doom and gloom. Obviously, we've got the budget coming up. Everybody's worried about what's going to be in that. But last night, it was just a great atmosphere.
1: These are companies with revenues of less than 250 million. That's not a criticism, but they're growing companies. Can you highlight a few of them?
12: Yeah, sure. So, in fact, on my table, I had one of the founders of Simmer. So, Simmy Dillon and his brother, Jay. So, they make healthy ready meals, essentially. And these two boys are amazing. They started it literally in their mum's kitchen and have grown it really fast. And they've been highlighted on the list a number of times. But what makes them particularly remarkable this year is that Simmy broke his leg quite spectacularly the night before and was at A&E until 4 o'clock in the morning yesterday and still came brand new on his crutches to the event last night. Such is his dedication, because he said it's the one thing he would never miss. So I think that shows you people's attitudes to this event we put on, which is just really, really remarkable.
1: Actually, all we really want to know, Hannah, is was there a massive bun fight to be the first to go and see the bio-tapestry?
12: Yeah, I mean, it's tricky, right? So we had 45 minutes to get our guests a look at the tapestry. And I think it's fair to say not all of them made it, but there is a nice viewing platform above. So I think some of them saw it from a distance, took a picture for Instagram, and then came and joined us for dinner.
1: Now, this interesting kind of ongoing saga about weight loss drugs, Tesco is the latest to get in on the act, saying its alcohol sales might fall around Christmas time because everyone is on the pen.
12: Yeah, exactly. So it must be said from the outset, though, that Tesco is doing really well and actually adjusted its profit outlook upwards. So this isn't, you know, looking likely to hurt it too badly. But yeah, Ken Murphy, the chief exec of Tesco, was saying that he's predicting a more moderate Christmas from an alcohol point of view, which I don't know about you, Ed, but sounds terribly dull to me. Although that being said, I didn't drink last night and I had alcohol-free alternatives. I know the look of shock on your face is quite something. And there are lots of people like me who are increasingly opting for either some moderation, so mixing it up with some alcohol-free alternatives.
1: It's quite interesting when you don't drink at a party. You feel sort of doubly amazing the next day because you think what might have been.
12: Well, exactly. And the shock on the faces of some of my colleagues when we got to the after party and I ordered a Diet Coke was quite something to behold. Perhaps that says more about me than anything else. But yeah, you know, Murphy's just the latest in a long line of chief execs and leaders warning about the impact that weight loss jabs are having. You know, we've also seen it in hospitality, for example.
1: We've got to talk about your column on Adam Grant because this is catnip to me. He's the best-selling author and academic. He's written a book on how teams can vibe.
12: Yes.
1: You know how this conversation's going to go. So how do teams vibe, Hannah?
12: So have you read some of his previous books?
1: No,
12: do you know who he is?
1: No, I've no idea, actually.
12: So he's this American academic. He's got nearly 3 million followers on Instagram.
1: So
12: just to be clear, he's a properly credible academic in the US.
1: Right.
12: And he specializes in writing and thinking about organizational psychology. So it's about how teams can organize themselves better to be as efficient as possible. And it's got to be said, he's worked with some of the best known organizations in the world, not just businesses. He's worked with NASA to make sure that astronauts don't, you know, kill each other in space, which is quite high stakes, I would venture. And also, you know, basketball teams. He worked with the US women's football team. So he's a really fascinating guy. He's published this new book, Vibe. And I think one of the funniest moments was at the end of the interview. I said to him, do you realize that British politics is basically, you know, centered on vibes at the moment, with Andy Byrne and the Prime Minister being the king of vibes? And he actually hadn't heard anything about it. But he said, vibes are great, but you need more than that for a British Prime Minister, which I think is something that we can all.
1: But he's basically saying that to run a good business, you've got to tap into a vibe.
12: Yeah, well, it's about building relationships between the teams themselves, right? So he's saying, if you want to build, you know, really great team dynamics, there's things like, so he suggests at the beginning of a meeting, rather than, you know, small talk, talking about the weather or how the Northern Line was today, you could share an embarrassing story about yourself because this apparently makes you trust your colleagues more.
1: This sounds like audience participation at the theatre. It's horrible.
12: So he said that this is a really good idea. He also said, you know, kind of all the usual stuff about building common goals and purposes.
1: Ooh.
12: And then we got on to talking about AI.
1: Yeah, carry on.
12: So he was saying, basically, don't let AI do the talking for you. There's been this survey which shows that 40% of office workers have received what's known as work slop in the last month. So these, we've all received them. So emails that look really polite and polished but don't say anything. You know, you also see the same with research reports that land on my desk and you realise they haven't answered the question at all, but they're really beautifully laid out. That's a classic sign of using AI. But also, he's saying that kind of inter-colleague communications, if you're using AI to message your colleagues, and that's a big no-no.
1: I did do a recent team meeting where we had to throw paper planes at each other and write an interesting fact about ourselves on the paper plane. So that was good.
12: Were you wearing safety goggles?
1: I wondered about that. Somebody says, I was on a call with Adam Grant talking about vibe, aka getting on with people. What a revelation. The reason I gasped as you were talking was we've had this incredible breaking news on a text, which is, are Hannah and Ed the two poshest people on the radio? Hannah, you've become posh.
12: Oh, gosh. Well, this is big news, considering I grew up in Essex, right?
1: Exactly. You're vibing poshness. This is brilliant. Just let's finish off with the How I Made It column at Sunday Times on times.com. Who are we reading about this week?
12: So this week is absolutely fascinating. Of course, they're always excellent, but this week is something really quite different. So this guy called Aidan Hutchins, and he's got a company called Estate Research. And essentially, he's a probate genealogist. So for other people out there, might have heard them as like heir hunters. So when somebody dies and they've got a large fortune, no obvious heirs, it's when you go out and you find them, and then they take a cut of the estate at the end of it. And funnily enough, I'm going to France this weekend, staying with my friend who is an air hunter in France. So these moments come full circle.
1: Absolute classic. That was Hannah Previtt, Associate Business Editor of the Sunday Times. And guess what I'm about to say now? Yes, you can listen to her podcast. It's called The Business, one big business story you need to know every week. Thanks for coming on the show. There's a fantastic guest you won't want to miss on Times Radio this weekend, one of Wales's most successful Hollywood exports, Luke Evans, who's probably best known for his roles in Beauty and the Beast and the Hobbit trilogy. We'll be chatting to Jane Mulcairns tomorrow. He's adapted Elizabeth Day's novel, The Party, for television and cast himself in the lead role. Jane asked Luke if there was ever any chance of anyone else playing Martin Gilmore.
13: No. No, and you know, selfishly, I mean, I have a production company. I'm often looking at things to develop, whether it's an idea or a story I hear or anything really. But of course, selfishly, I'm always looking for a role for myself. Also, you get to a point in your career where I read a lot of scripts and they often don't resonate or they don't excite me. And so sometimes it's good to get involved earlier on and start developing things and finding good ideas and talking to people and working with people to adapt and develop things. And this was something that I found.
1: Well, there you go. That's Luke Evans speaking to J. Mark Cairns just after 2 o'clock tomorrow afternoon. And I better plug my own show, which is on tomorrow at Cheltenham, live in front of a studio audience, where we've got the novelist Lionel Shriver going through the news with us. And we'll have Mary Beard as a guest later on in the show as well. So I'll be on air 10 till 1 live from the Cheltenham Literature Festival. It's Ed Vasey on Times Radio.
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1: I'm Ed Vasey, and we're going to be unpacking the politics of the day as Labour wins Holborn and St Pancras to the question of whether Zach Polanski can recover. We'll also hear about the shoplifting spree of an early release prisoner. With me in the studio is the Times leader writer Michael Binion. Welcome to the show, Michael.
22: Thank you, Ed.
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23: Hello.
1: Who didn't follow the advice of the Sunday Times business editor not to drink at parties, because you've been at the Tory party conference and you look fantastic.
23: Thank you. Thank you. And I feel
22: there's
23: great
22: a bit of
23: too.
22: A pause there.
23: Yes, I feel like I was moderate and well behaved and had early nights.
1: Yes.
22: What a waste of time.
1: Well, we'll probably end up talking about the Tories, but let's talk about the news that is obviously the big news on Friday, because it was the Holborn and St Pancras by-election. Sagal Abdiwali is Britain's newest MP. She defeated Zach Polanski in this by-election. She won the seat with 45% of the vote. Polanski finished second with 33%. We had the Labour Party chair, Bridget Phillipson, on Times Radio Breakfast this morning.
23: I think it demonstrates that Labour's message of hope is really cutting through, that people don't just want parties like Labour to talk about the progressive change this country needs, but they want to see it delivered in action. And that's what we're focused on every day as a Labour government. The things that really matter to people about the cost of living, about issues around homelessness, as Sagal was just talking about there. And in Sagal, we had a fantastic candidate who really resonated with the public, backed up by Labour's clear message of hope, and I couldn't be more pleased.
1: And Zach Polanski has vowed to remain as leader of the Green Party despite failing to win a seat in Parliament. Here's the Green Party leader speaking after the result was announced.
24: Of course I can carry on as leader of the Green Party. What just happened in Holborn and St Pancras is we over tripled our vote share. Of course I wanted to win. No one runs an election to lose. But ultimately what I've seen over the last few weeks are people who are excited about our plans for rent controls, tackling the climate crisis and nationalising Thames Water.
1: Actually, that famous, I think it's a Harold Wilson quote popped into my head. What's going on? I'll tell you what's going on. I'm going on. I think it was Harold Wilson. No doubt people text in, or Michael Binion, who was probably there, will correct me.
22: I thought that might be Thatcher, but no.
1: Yeah, she said, I fight to win.
3: That was after the Hesseltine upset.
4: Yeah, it was in Paris.
1: Yeah, that was on the street.
3: Yes, I think it was, Wilson. Yes,
1: we've now completely disappeared down a sort of pub quiz vortex of politicians who fight on. But let's start, first of all, with Labour. Alice, big endorsement of their tortuous process of getting rid of Keir Starmer, replacing him with Andy Burnham. Better vibes, held on to a seat which, without wishing to be too meta, Keir Starmer would have lost had there been a by-election.
4: I'd like to go back to Keir Starmer because I think calling this by-election and flouncing off was extremely petty for a man who kept going on about public service. And he could have inflicted a defeat on his own party, who, to be fair, did treat him very badly. But yes, you're absolutely right. This was really a victory for Andy Burnham rather than a failure for the Greens. I think they never really stood a chance of winning it. And I think that when he talks about tripling his vote share, well, all he actually managed to do was unite the kind of the left in that constituency, which was quite fractured in the previous by-election, behind him. So, you know, albeit I never think he stood a chance of winning, I do also think that this motion that the Green Party put to call Zionism racism is disgusting, outrageous, and completely anti-Semitic. And I hope that voters in Hoban and St Pancras also rejected Zach Polanski on that basis.
1: We're going to talk a bit more about the Greens and where they go, but, you know, channeling my Harold Wilson now that he's sort of entered my soul, a week is a long time in politics. And one of the things, Michael, I think about this by-election is I think Alice is absolutely right. It's a victory for Andy Burnham and the new vibe, but it's a victory in a vacuum. There's no parliament. There's no difficult budget. This could change very quickly.
3: It could indeed, yes, and the budget will almost certainly change it. It's got to be an unpopular budget, otherwise it's not worth having.
1: Exactly.
3: Burnham's
1: not worth having a budget unless it's unpopular.
3: Unless it does stuff that needs doing, and we all know what needs doing, which is cutting spending and increasing spending on defence and you know all the other things that make this absolutely intractable dilemma for them. I do think it would have been an extraordinary defeat for Labour had they lost. It would have been a real catastrophic blow. It's not surprising they won. Yes, of course, it gives a bounce to Burnham. It proves that he's, you know, still popular. But as you say, there's plenty more to come. And if it was held in a month's time, it might not have been such a resounding victory.
1: Yeah, absolutely. I mean, let's turn now to the Greens. I mean, you've touched on them already, Alice, but let's hear what Zach Polanski had to say, because this is the first time he spoke about the Zionism is racism motion after, you know, after it was passed. He spoke after the by-election.
24: I'm being really clear with you. The motion as amended, I would have voted for. The motion unamended, I wouldn't have voted for.
1: I have no idea what that means. It's still a motion which, in my view, depicts the Greens as an anti-Semitic party, which is pretty hefty. So there are two things going on here, Alice. One is, have the Greens lost momentum because of the Burnham vibe? But also, are the Greens set for a period of infighting because of this very divisive motion? And as is now well known, the former leader of the Greens, Caroline Lucas, has sort of spoken out about Polanski's lack of leadership.
4: Yeah, both those things are true. I think the Greens have essentially peaked, and I think it's partly because people are seeing them for who they truly are. I think people will rightly be appalled by this motion, which is basically saying that the very existence of Israel, the only democracy in the Middle East, is racist. It's horrifying, it's appalling, and everybody should be shocked by it. And then there's also their economic policies, which are completely loony. You know, so if Zach Polanski, I hope everyone's really excited about rent controls, like woohoo, let's put up rents and reduce the supply of rental property.
1: Yeah, that's what I thought as well, but it mustn't be too one-sided.
4: Wealth tax is also a terrible idea. You know, we're already experiencing a massive exodus of the wealthy. We've seen figures like Chris Rockoff's, who is the third highest taxpayer in the country, paid £330 million in tax in a single year, has left. All that means is we don't have that revenue anymore. So their economic policies are terrible, and their obsession with Palestine and the Middle East is, I think, to many sickening, and to Jewish people frightening.
1: Yeah, I mean, Michael, your view, I mean, the motion itself, I mean, it's pretty extraordinary.
3: The motion is ridiculous. I have some sympathy for the Greens saying that the treatment of Palestinians has been appalling and it's perfectly legitimate to criticise the present Israeli government policies, especially in Gaza and the West Bank, and the British government has also done so. But to equate Zionism itself as a racist ideology, I think is ridiculous. Mm. And, of course, it sends the wrong message. I mean, if you look at the origins, I mean, I suppose you could define it as meaning it's an ideology just for Jewish people, which in a sense is a sort of racial division. But in fact, what it means is that you lumped every Jewish person here in with the most ardent nationalists in Israel and makes them, all Jewish people, vulnerable. And we've seen already hateful incidents of anti-Semitism in Britain, and this will only give encouragement, and it will also make it almost impossible for people to have a balanced and sensible criticism of what Israel is doing without tipping into anti-Jewish sentiment, which is awful.
4: And it completely severs that link that you describe between criticising the actions of the Israeli government and equating that with every single Israeli. It completely severs that link.
3: Yeah, ridiculous. Yeah.
1: And they've tied themselves up in knots. I mean, they now talk about clarifying it and saying, you know, we've made it clear that Jews can still go to synagogue.
3: Yeah.
4: Oh, thanks.
1: You're just sort of open-mouthed when you hear
3: I think Polanski himself is a bit unhappy about that. And, I mean, the fact he didn't vote, it was obviously convenient that he sidestepped the vote by saying he was campaigning. And even then, he's had very little to say about it, except to slightly distance himself
4: now. You think that in itself is such an indictment of his leadership? And it's the structure of his party that his conference can pass a motion as vile and extremist as this, and there's nothing he can do about it. That's not leadership.
1: Because they're very, very democratic. Anyway, we must move on. We're going to come back after the news and talk about a subject that is very close to both my columnists' hearts, and that, of course, is inheritance tax. But first, let's get the news with James Kitchen.
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2: Thank you, Ed. Good morning. The Green Party leader says it will be up to members to decide whether he continues in the role after failing to become an MP in the Holborn and St Pancras by-election. The Labour leader of Camden Council, Sagal Abdiwali, secured a majority of more than 3,300 votes, with Andy Burnham saying the constituency voted for hope. Zach Polanski revealed he's disappointed but would absolutely stand again for Parliament despite the defeat. James Lyons served as Sir Keir Starmer's Director of Communications. He told Times Radio the new Prime Minister will be relieved.
5: Andy Burnham wakes up not just King of the North, but King of North London as well. And what's been achieved is Andy winning in Makerfield in the Red Wall seat and Labour winning in a progressive metropolitan seat like Holborn and St Pancras, which is precisely what people said, you know, couldn't happen anymore.
2: Andrew Mountbatten-Windsor has handed back the keys to Royal Lodge and paid £1.8 million for dilapidations on the property. The house in Windsor Great Park has been empty since January when the former Duke of York moved to a farm on the Sandringham estate. The South African jurist Navanathem Pillay has been awarded the 2026 Nobel Peace Prize. The 85-year-old former UN High Commissioner was recognised for her efforts to promote international law. The US War Secretary says live streaming the execution of a man on death row will help people understand there are serious consequences. Former American Army psychiatrist Nidal Hassan was convicted of killing 13 people at Fort Hood Army Base in Texas in 2009. There are calls for radical reform to support people with autism and ADHD in England. A government-commissioned review warned the current system falls short and should be needs-based instead of diagnosis-dependent. For a news bulletin when you want it, search for the Times Radio News Briefing on any podcast platform.
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1: Well, welcome back still with my excellent columnists Alice Denby and Michael Binion. Reform's Robert Jenrick has been speaking this morning and having been the butt of just about every joke at the Tory conference. I wasn't aware of that, but apparently he was. He's been returning the favour. Let's have a listen.
25: To be fair to Kemi, and hard as it is, I do try to be, there were at least some winners. People earning 150 grand a year will get free childcare. People in £2 million houses will get a council tax cut. And if people who pass away in that mansion also have £1 million quid in the bank, they'll pay.

0: is actually quite good. It's the first time I've heard that. And with Alice sitting next to me, it's even more blissful. But it's interesting. I'm going to do my critique on Jenrik in a moment. But he's obviously jiu-jitsuing, and it's quite a good line, Kensington Kemi, the inheritance tax cut, which Kemi produced as the rabbit out of the hat, a la George Osborne. So is it, does it sound effective to you?
1: Look, I think what I would say is that the wealthy are workers, and that the childcare tax cliff edge has been really damaging and distorting to the tax system. And I think that's a good thing to change. Removing stamp duty, I think, is a great policy, and not just for rich people buying houses, but to get the whole market moving, to get everybody on the housing ladder. Inheritance tax, I think, is a fundamentally conservative principle that people who have worked all their lives and done the right thing and saved up want to hand things on to their children. I think it's something about the contract between generations. It's almost Burkean. And that you...
0: What? Burkean?
1: Yeah, you know...
0: What does that mean?
2: Edmund Burke, you're talking about?
1: Yes,
0: yeah, I think she's...
2: What did he say about inheritance?
1: The fundamental principle of conservatism was the contract between the living, the dead, and the yet to be born. And that's what conservatism is about. It's conserving those things that are precious for future generations. And I think inheritance tax speaks exactly to that principle. However, I think there is a powerful argument, which I expect you'll both make, that this particular tax cut is poorly designed. It will mostly benefit the wealthiest people. And we do have this massive problem with generational inequality, which is only going to get worse. So there is this sort of boomer generation that's accumulated a large amount of wealth, is now going to hand it on to millennials. But those who do not benefit from that transfer of wealth are going to have it even tougher than they currently do. And I do think that Robert Jenrick is absolutely right, that the Tories are clearly pivoting to a sort of wealthier, more metropolitan voter base, the sort of person who reads City AM. It's music to my ears. I love it, but I'm not sure it's necessarily a national programme.
0: Oh, so Binion. Alice has set it up. Is it a Burkean policy or the policy of a Burke?
2: I think it's a policy of a very good, very good.
0: There you go, thank you.
2: Yes, yes. Well, I think I would say it's a pity. You know, William Pitt or somebody might have said it. I'm glad you redeemed yourself in the second half of what you said, because the first half was really, I would fundamentally disagree. I think inheritance tax is not only right, but fair, because why should...
1: But you've already paid tax.
2: People pay tax, people pay a lot of tax, but if you're going to have a Conservative government or any government that's aspiring to run necessary social services, you've got to pay for them. If you're not going to put up taxes generally, where are you going to get the money? If you sacrifice inheritance tax, you're sacrificing, I think somebody came up with £10 billion. It's a lot of money. And also, the fact that people live in £2 million houses is not simply because they've saved up all their life and earned it. It's because they bought a house 30 years ago and the market has suddenly given you a, you know, bonus. I am speaking for myself. And I think I would be perfectly happy for my kids to pay inheritance tax.
0: Yeah, well, it's not long now, is it, Michael?
2: Well, I mean, yes. Talking... now, come.
0: A lot of times radio listeners agree with you, Michael, in the sense that they agree with you, Alice, that they say the wealthy are the biggest taxpayers. That's the point. Conservatives want to hand wealth to the next generation. I'm interested in the inherent contradiction within reform, because as Rex points out, Jenrik is at odds with Tice, who prioritises inheritance tax cuts. And I'm afraid that when I heard Jenrik's clip, I could only think of one of the most delicious moments in reform's history, when Nadeem Zahawi said that crime was so bad in London, he was afraid to walk from his home in Belgravia to his club in Mayfair.
2: Oh dear.
0: And yet, despite the fact that reform all hang out at this Mayfair club, 5 Hertford Street, Jenrik is trying to sort of get away with, yet again, that the reform are on the side of the workers.
1: Yeah, well, don't forget they've just got, you know, millions and millions of pounds of donations.
0: They've just
1: crypto
0: got
1: billionaires. They're a party of the wealthy who've made their money from a Ponzi scheme rather than wealthy who've made their money by building companies and giving people jobs.
2: Indeed. It's obviously trying to get the image of, you know, we're with the people, we're down, we understand your problems.
0: Yeah.
2: Trying to scoop up as many potential Labour supporters, or at least former Labour supporters, and bring them into the fold as, you know, the working man, and we're on your side. It's rubbish. I mean, if you look at the other things they've said, it's absolutely at odds with that sort of stance.
0: I mean, it's absolutely fascinating because, you know, they have so much money pouring in from city financiers, and yet they position themselves as on the side. So I'm wondering, first of all, whether

0: Emmy's policy, which is a sort of reheated George Osborne policy, will have the resonance that George Osborne's did, and he was heading off a Brown early election. And I'm also wondering whether Jenrick's, you know, off the cuff to a certain extent, because it's very quick out of the blocks, attack on inheritance tax will actually resonate with the voters. Because actually, weirdly, and as people point out, I think only one in 10 people pay inheritance tax, as it were, it is a tax that, broadly speaking, most people regard as sort of unfair. But anyway, let's move on and talk about Andrew Bailey, the governor of the Bank of England, because we talked earlier about the budget and how important that's going to be. And he's urged governments to step up efforts to repair public finances to help guard against shocks in the global bond market. He was at a forum in Istanbul organised by Turkey's central bank, who I have to say would probably not be a poster child for prudence and fiscal rectitude, considering the rates of how they've managed their interest rates. But he, Andrew Bailey, said fiscal policy must be directed towards stability and be seen by markets as credible. I mean, Alice, you're the expert here.
1: Thanks.
0: So no pressure. But, you know, it's an unusual, to a certain extent, intervention by the governor of the Bank of England. And he's really talking about the bond markets and how much trouble we're in.
1: Yeah, it's quite similar to an intervention that was made earlier in this year by the head of the Fed, which is basically saying that, look, central banks alone cannot control inflation. It has everything to do with politics and with fiscal policy. And of course, you know, the biggest driver of inflation at the moment isn't anything that is in control of a central bank. It is the war in Iran. So really what he's saying is, look, we'll do what we can, but if we have to keep putting up interest rates forever, that's bad for the economy. You guys need to signal to the bond markets that you are not a risk for investment, that you can be stable, that you can stay within fiscal rules, and basically politicising it a bit more. Because, you know, the Bank of England has come under consistent political attacks, particularly from Liz Truss. So it's basically sort of hitting back a bit, which is an unusual thing for a central banker to do, but say, look, you know, you guys have to play your part, and fiscal policy is just as important as monetary policy for controlling inflation.
2: Yes.
1: Especially at a time of massive political risk.
2: It's a very useful intervention, particularly at the moment when clearly everyone is expecting the budget to be possibly harsh, but equally a lot of people are hoping it's going to continue with the handouts and with the free this and, you know, all sorts of benefits without any real policy for reining in spending. And I mean, that needs to be said not just by politicians, but by financial experts. And who better to say it than the Bank of England? I mean, I think it's a warning. It's a shot across Andy Burnham's bows. And I mean, I think the Labour Party get it. They even though Burnham was pretty sniffy about bond markets before he became Prime Minister, I think it's been made quite clear to him you cannot run a government with ever-increasing deficits.
1: Mm. Yeah, and let's not forget what bond prices are. They are the price that investors think is the risk within the future of the nation.
2: Yeah.
1: So the fact that our gilt yields are extremely high at the moment is a sign that the entire markets think that we're on a bad course, that, you know, we're heading off a cliff.
0: I think it's very hard to rein in public spending when we spend 45 million quid on step-free access to a railway station. What am I talking about, Alice?
1: Well, look, this is a subject that's close to my heart because I'm a frequent user of Peckham Rye train station. It is the busiest train station in the country without step-free access. So I've spent a lot of my life hauling buggies up these steps. So this upgrade needs to happen. But why it needs to cost 45 million quid? So it's my colleague Maurizio Alencar at CityM has been digging into sort of the reasons why the costs have been pushed up so high. And a lot of it has to do with the fact that, you know, it's a beautiful Grade 2 listed building. It currently looks quite grotty because it's surrounded by a sort of ugly arcade, but actually the facade is really beautiful. But then it also has nonsense, like it has to have a biodiversity roof. It has to have all sorts of...
0: what?
1: Yeah, it's got to have a roof covered in flowers.
2: Flowers and grass and things, you know, attracting
0: it's a
2: squirrels.
0: Roof.
1: Yeah, it's got to have, you know, the planning document, which, you know, is hundreds and hundreds of documents long, which of course is in itself costly because you've got to have all the consultants, all the lawyers, specifies what kind of tools the builders need to use. You know, it's that good belt Lord. And braces. And then what's also interesting about this is that our local MP, who is of course Miatta Fanbule, is in the cabinet, was initially supporting this proposal. It was the council's proposal. She's like, we need this 45 million. And in the sight of this backlash, she seems to...
0: Has the money been spent or not been spent?
1: No, the money... She's saying the money should be spent. So the proposal... So she was initially supporting the proposal, but she now seems appears to have withdrawn her support.
0: We could save the money. Yeah, okay, that's
1: good. Yeah, she appears to have withdrawn her support.
0: I mean, I'm obsessed. I'm obsessed, which is why I wanted to talk about the story, and I was pleased with, because I did my first ever Freedom of Information request to Hammersmith and Fulham Council about the cycle lane that runs past White City Station, and then I shortcutted it and I emailed my local councillor.
2: What did you want to know about it?
0: Councillor Rory Vaughan, and I said, when did these cycle lane works start and when are they finished? And he said they started in September and they're going to be finished in January. 4 months. Sounds all right. Actually, it's a seven cycle, as it were, or seven section cycle lane. So there are seven individual pieces of work. And I think I've worked out that if each one takes 4 months, and it has been going on for ages, it will take this council 2.5 years to build a cycle lane that's approximately a mile long.
2: Yeah, yeah. It's like building a new bridge at Oxford.
0: And in fact, it's reminding me, I should have asked what the cost is. That's going to be my next email.
2: Yeah, it's ridiculous.
1: Yeah, it's just a sign that everything in this country is too costly to build. And the villain of the piece in all of this is the planning system. It's too costly. There's too many considerations, you know, around like biodiversity net gain and nutrient neutrality and all of these kind of like eco things. There's too many quangos, there's too many legal barriers, there's too many ways you can oppose a planning application. Something that I think everybody would agree needs to happen, like making sure disabled people can use a train station.
2: It can't happen overnight.
1: Because it's too expensive.
2: It should happen overnight. I mean, they've probably even got a reserve, a special laid aside for newts or something.
1: I'm sure they do.
0: I mean, nothing works, Michael.
2: Nothing works. It's really infuriating.
0: I'm here for therapy. Alice and I are both looking to...
2: In my day, we're talking like 50 years ago, you plan something, you do it. You didn't have all these endless committee meetings. And as you say, too many opportunities for people with some particular bee in their bonnet to lodge an objection. And even if the objection is completely loony, they spend time going...
0: You're allowed to use that word.
2: I can, yes, because many of these objections are loony and people go on and on about it. You don't want to railroad everything through instantly, but equally, if you can't get anything through, nothing will be done.
0: Yeah, this is why HS2 doesn't work. It's so depressing. Anyway, Michael, I don't know whether you've ever come across any mafioso who's told you that you will end up sleeping with the fishes.
2: Ah.
0: But it turns out sleeping with the dog.
2: Oh, yes, going to the dogs, or sleeping with the dogs.
0: Sleeping with the dogs is a good thing. A study by Canadian researchers at the University of Toronto has found that people sleep better with a dog. Alice.
1: Well, I'm sure this is going to be unpopular with Times Radio listeners, but I'm not really a dog fan. I don't particularly want to sleep with a hairy, slobbery, smelly animal. I really detest the way that people treat their dogs like humans. They call them their fur babies. They push them around in little buggies. They buy them little Paw Pacinos. I despise it all. And, you know, they're not people. They should sleep in dog beds where they belong.
2: I rather agree, actually. I mean, the other thing is, it depends what sort of dog. If you've got a little pet pooch, you know, a little yappy thing, I mean, it could be better than an alarm clock to wake you up. But equally, if you have a Bernese Mountain Dog, these enormous dogs, I mean, on the bed, it's like sleeping with a ton of bricks, and this thing gets up and sort of paws around.
0: How do you know that?
2: Because my son has got one, but he doesn't sleep with it. I know they're very, very big. Sorry?
0: Have you slept with his dog?
2: No, I haven't.
0: Well, how do you know?
2: Well, I mean, it comes...
0: How do you know?
2: Well, because it sits on you. If you sit down on the sofa, this blooming thing comes over and sits on you.
0: You shouldn't talk about things you don't know about.
2: Well, I haven't actually slept with a dog.
1: Is it incestuous to sleep with someone else's dog?
2: Yeah, I think that would be poor taste.
1: But
2: I can't see why it's so comforting. I mean...
0: I love my dog, and she woke me up at 2 o'clock this morning barking at the fox in the garden, which she does.
2: That's all right.
0: She does now every night.
2: But she isn't on your bed.
0: But I leap for joy because I then have an excuse to go down and get her to stop her barking and bring her up to the bed where she's banging.
2: Really?
1: And Mrs. Vasey enjoys this, does she?
0: And she sleeps on the bed, and I love it.
2: You must have an enormous bed.
0: No, it's a small dog.
2: Oh, a small dog. Mm.
0: I love it. I think dogs are made to sleep on the bed. And James has texted what looks like a very large dog sleeping on an armchair. That's not a bed, James, that your dog is sleeping on. Let's talk about our eating habits. There's a piece in Times 2 today titled "My Teen Son's Ancestral Heating Habit is Costing Me £300 a Month." This is right up Robert Jenrick's street, because it's a sort of very Otto Lengi River Cafe approach. This woman has a 17-year-old son now, when she asks, "What do you want in the shop?" instead of saying, you know, packet of Wotsits, says he wants raw milk, oysters, grass-fed beef. The basic premise is apparently that if you follow an unprocessed basic diet based on the sort of food our ancestors would have eaten, you will be better off. Is grass-fed beef part of your Waitrose shop, Alice?
1: Yeah, of course. But not because I follow this particular diet, just, you know, you've got to have the better quality meat, haven't you? But no, this is a consequence of a sort of weird social media trend for young men to be much more interested in their sort of their health, their bodybuilding, their looks maxing. And this young man has come under the influence of this trend and now wants to have this caveman diet. I sort of think, though, that if you are going to, you know, have particular dietary needs, you know, within your family home, you should probably find some way to pay for them yourself.
2: Exactly. I mean, it costs a fortune. Oysters, I mean, oysters used to be so cheap that Roman soldiers were fed oysters in London. They're not cheap now. And if you're going to have a diet of oysters and grass-fed beef, you know, you're going to ruin the holiday finances within a week. Not just holiday, but the whole, you know, household budget. It's absurd. I mean, if he's earning a lot of money as a part-time job, OK, let him go and buy this stuff himself. But to demand this as his, you know, normal diet, who does he think he is? I mean, it's ridiculous.
1: It's awkward, because if you're having to produce family meals as well, you need something that everyone's going to eat. And everybody's going to be eating oysters
2: and eating
1: raw
2: some
1: milk.
2: Cabbage or something, you know, some greens or fibre.
1: Yes, his mum was complaining in this article that he's not eating any vegetables at all.
0: Do you as a family have sort of home cooked meals, or are you a ready meal family?
1: No, we cook, but my daughter's quite fussy, so it's quite simple stuff. I'm not sure she would touch an oyster.
0: You can't beat bread and dripping grass-fed, of course, says James. Why do we want to live like our ancestors, says Philip? Life expectancy for a caveman was 24.
1: That's a very good point.
0: My son, age 13, says Catherine, is exactly the same. He totally refuses ultra-processed food. So maybe there is hope that Gen Z, or whatever they are now, you know, because we do complain. I think we eat much more ultra-processed food. And in some ways, ancestral eating is perhaps saying, actually, continental eating, dare I say.
2: Yeah.
0: In the era of Brexit, where, you know, famously the French, despite smoking and drinking, live longer.
2: Yeah.
0: Italians, famously for their Mediterranean diet, live longer. So
2: and
0: maybe this
2: slim.
0: Is actually quite a healthy movement for people to get back to eat natural foods, as Muhammad Ali famously said.
1: Well, I think one of the problems, isn't it, is that food is getting much more expensive, and particularly in the UK, and a lot of that's down to our energy costs. So it's all the same problems all over again.
2: Right.
1: Everything's too difficult and too expensive.
2: Well, one thing you can do is grow some food. I mean, even if you don't have a garden, you have a little window box where you could grow some, you know, lettuce or something, and you can go...
0: Oh, I thought you said even if you don't have a gun, you can shoot the local pigeon.
2: Hey, we could do that. But you can go out and
0: a friend of mine once did, and then promptly cooked it for dinner.
2: It'd be very tasty, but
0: I'm amazed the police
1: on the estate, was it?
0: It was in a small village. I'm amazed the police weren't called. He just took his shotgun, went out, and shot a pigeon out of the tree.
2: Well, if you live outside of town, you can always go and get blackberries in the autumn or mushrooms. I mean, you can forage for some food, and it's healthy, and it's caveman diet is basically what they could gather or what they could kill.
1: Yes, that's what this mum should tell her son. If you want to live like a caveman, on you go. Cavemanning at Waitrose.
0: Anna says the same. If the spoiled brat wants a caveman diet, send him out with a club and a bow and arrow to forage for himself. I guarantee he'll be happy with the Marks and Spencer's lasagna within a day. One of your columnists, says Sylvia, who I will not name, told me that when he asked his 7-year-old what he'd like for lunch, expecting beans on toast, the lad replied, "A charcuterie board, please." I remember when we sent our children to the local nursery, there was, parents were able to kind of emphasise what food their children liked. There was one parent who'd said that, you know, little Zach or whatever could only eat chocolate with 85% cocoa. Lots of people about the stupidity of the planning system. The railway station proposes plants growing on the roof, says Jonathan, where solar panels should be, and solar panels are put on farmland where we should grow plants. And Simon from North Wales has sent a whole list of all the things that planners have to now agree to in terms of regulation, ventilation, future home standards, overheating requirements, water efficiency standards. And so it goes on for about 30 different things. But people who haven't gone on, they've been succinct to the point and sharp as ever, our wonderful columnists, Michael Binion and Alice Denby. Thank you for being such great guests. This is Ed Vasey on Times Radio.
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0: So lots of texts coming in about ancestral eating. There's no... Alan has guessed the columnist, he thinks, of the charcuterie board, but I won't name them in case it's libelous. Both your contributors really have no place speaking on this topic, says Charlie. It's clear they haven't done a deep dive into health. I'm sure they'll advocate not eating animal fat, otherwise your cholesterol will be high. They won't know that cholesterol is made by the body and that we need it to make hormones. Shocking 5 minutes of fake gobbledygook, says Charlie. P.S. Oysters are packed with DHA. Sardine and mackerel would be a good substitute. Now check out Ocular DHA, not with your regular health guru. Rob recommends foraging for chestnuts. And Kat says, hi Coco, chocolate has quite a lot of caffeine, so little Zach would have been bouncing off the walls. Coming up in the next hour, we'll head to the Times newsroom for the midday update, and we'll have the low stakes debate. Is Paddington Bear a national treasure or a national menace?
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0: It's 12 o'clock, I'm Ed Vasey, and this is Times Radio's midday update, bringing you everything you need to know this lunchtime. In the next half hour, Times Radio's political editor Anna Mihalova gives us her analysis of the Holborn and St Pancras by-election. Is Zach Polanski's future as Green Party leader on the line? Andrew Mountbatten-Windsor has handed back the keys to Royal Lodge. He's paid £1.8 million for dilapidations on the property. And the Pentagon says the American public will be able to watch a live stream of the execution of a former US Army major. We'll bring you the details of that. But first, let's get the headlines from James Kitchen.
11: Thank you, Ed. Good afternoon. The Green Party leader, Zach Polanski, says it will be up to members to decide whether he continues in the role after failing to become an MP in the Holborn and St Pancras by-election. The Labour leader of Camden Council, Sagal Abdiwali, secured a majority of more than 3,300 votes. Andrew Mountbatten-Windsor has handed back the keys to Royal Lodge and paid £1.8 million for dilapidations on the property. The house in Windsor Great Park has been empty since January when the former Duke of York moved to a farm on the Sandringham estate. Two men accused of being tasked by Iran to carry out hostile surveillance on the Israeli embassy in London have pleaded not guilty. Namatullah Shahsavani and Ali Reza Faratsati appeared at the Old Bailey and denied contravening the National Security Act. A former UN High Commissioner for Human Rights has been awarded this year's Nobel Peace Prize. 85-year-old Navanethem Pillay was recognised for her efforts to promote international law. The Manchester City boss Enzo Maresca insists the club's previous title wins have absolutely not been tainted. That's despite a verdict which found the club guilty of breaching Premier League financial rules. City deny wrongdoing and are appealing. For a news bulletin, when you want it, search for the Times Radio News Briefing on the Times Radio app.
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0: Well, those were the news headlines. Thanks to James Kitchen for those. Now, Andrew Mountbatten-Windsor has handed back the keys to Royal Lodge. He's paid £1.8 million for dilapidations on the property. The house has been empty since January. Now that Andrew has officially surrendered the lease, he's been paid just over £300,000 in compensation. Let's speak to Kate Manzi, Times Royal Editor. Welcome to the show, Kate.
12: Hello.
0: What is the significance of Andrew handing back the keys to Royal Lodge, Kate?
12: Well, this was the house that he didn't want to leave at all. I think I wrote about it a couple of years ago, the siege of Royal Lodge. It's somewhere that the king has wanted him out of this palatial home at Windsor for a long time. Finally, he moved all his stuff out eventually in January, and was due to surrender the keys at the end of this month. But we've been told today by the Crown Estate, the landlords for the Royal Lodge, that the dilapidations have been assessed to be £1.8 million worth of damage. Now, because he had paid £7.5 million right back at the start 20 years ago when he took over the lease, he was entitled to £300,000 compensation, they call it. So in total, he's handed back £1.5 million to sort of make amends for any repairs that need to be done on the property.
0: That's quite a lot of money. Where does it come from? I mean, I think I've heard that the king pays Andrew quite a handsome income out of his own private money, but not enough to cover a whacking sum like this.
12: Well, the king has been very, very generous to Andrew. So you'll remember that after he stepped down from royal duties in 2019, he had a very generous sum from his mother, the late queen, and then that was continued by Charles. Charles has struck a new deal with him after he left Royal Lodge, and he pays for his security, his lifestyle. It affords him a valet, a chef. And we understand that the king has also helped to clear some of his bills in this way as well.
0: And I assume that this is kind of wear and tear rather than some dramatic acts of vandalism from a disgruntled Andrew Mountbatten-Windsor.
12: Well, that's it. It sounds like a lot of money, doesn't it? £1.8 million worth of dilapidations. What the Crown Estate has said to me this morning is that, you know, this is a huge, huge estate. It's one big main house, but of course there's lots of outbuildings. There are huge grounds and gardens to upkeep as well. So rather than being sort of, it's not like he had a one big massive party and decided to trash the place. This is sort of wear and tear over time. That's money that they're going to need to spend, basically, to get it up to a point at which they can then rent it again to another tenant. Now, that's another interesting matter. Who will pass the security required to be able to live in a property like that on the Windsor Great Estate?
0: Yeah, that's exactly the question I was going to ask you, Kate, because, you know, you're speaking to somebody who picks up fag ends, and I'm sure I read somewhere that basically Royal Lodge will sort of go on the open market. But I know where Royal Lodge is physically. It's actually quite close to where Kate and William live in Windsor Great Park. So in theory, a private individual can rent Royal Lodge. I imagine the rent is very high, but that person will have to pass some pretty strict vetting.
12: That's it. Now, this is a bit of a headache for the Crown Estate. So once they've spent that money to do up the repairs on the property, they're going to have to find somebody who's willing to take it on and pay for its upkeep as well. Now, you say that the rent would be quite expensive. I mean, this is one of the points, isn't it, that's really enraged people, because Andrew, as we revealed in the Times, was paying a peppercorn rent for 20 years. So while he had paid a huge upfront sum of 7.5 million when he took it on to do up the property, ongoing, it was just one peppercorn per annum if they asked for it. So, it's all part and parcel of Andrew's, what was seen to be a very sweet deal for him.
0: Excellent. Well, Kate Mansey, Times' Royal Editor, thank you for coming on the programme to talk about Andrew Mountbatten-Windsor handing back the keys to Royal Lodge. Now, as we've been hearing all through the morning, Labour have seen off a challenge from the Green Party to retain the seat of Holborn and St Pancras. The former refugee, Sagal Abdi Wali, won the by-election in Keir Starmer's old constituency. She got 45% of the vote. It has, of course, increased the pressure on the Green leader, Zach Polanski, who came second. The chair of Jewish Greens, Vivian Lichtenstein, has told Times Radio he should resign over his handling of the conference motion that declared Zionism is a form of racism. But Polanski says he is going nowhere.
13: Of course I can carry on as leader of the Green Party. What just happened in Holborn and St Pancras is we over tripled our vote share. Of course I wanted to win. No one runs an election to lose. But ultimately what I've seen over the last few weeks are people who are excited about our plans for rent controls, tackling the climate crisis and nationalising Thames Water.
0: So let's get the latest from Times Radio's political editor Anna Mihalova. Obviously two stories here, Anna. The first is the government, Labour holding on to their seat pretty much with the share vote that they got at the general election. They must be pleased.
14: Oh, they're absolutely pleased. It's interesting that in this campaign, Andy Burnham put himself front and centre of it. So when he put out messaging in support of the candidate, he very much linked it all to everything he's been saying, what he said at conference. So he obviously felt confident enough to insert himself and try and use some of his own popularity, which is not something that happens regularly with prime ministers and by-elections. I think we remember some recent ones where the prime minister just doesn't even turn up, as Keir Starmer didn't. And so that's one story. Although I would just say about Labour, it is certainly significant that it is his first electoral test as PM. He has passed that with flying colours. His MPs will be delighted. But there hasn't been a burn and bounce to the seat. There hasn't been anything
0: like
14: that.
0: So
14: in terms of the wider politics, I think that anyone who continues to hope for an early election or speculate over one, that's certainly not the kind of indicator you need to see to feel confident enough to call one. So I think we're still looking at the longer time frame. But on the Greens, you've just heard some of the absolute mess that they're in, reflected in those two clips. So we've got some Green Party members openly calling for Zach Polanski to go. I note that there was a much more carefully worded message out from Caroline Lucas today after the result, where she's saying, on Zach's next steps, his leadership has transformed the party. I hope he now brings the same leadership to help resolve huge issues we face and transform our internal structures. But that doesn't seem any suggestion from Zach Polanski himself this morning that he actually intends to do any internal transformation.
0: Yeah, so it's difficult to know where this goes, because it does sound, as you say, that Caroline Lucas is sort of rowing back. But clearly that statement indicates, we can't just have a fully democratic party because they come out with extraordinary motions like the Zionism motion. But Zach still needs to lead. But as you say, there's no indication. He's just going to say, I'm carrying on.
14: Well, he's sticking to his guns. He spent the morning saying, refusing to answer the question of whether Israel has a right to exist. He's very much towing the very similar line that he has done over the last few days. And on the motion specifically, he says that he continues to say what he has been saying, which is that he wanted it amended and he wouldn't have voted for it in the current form, which is just a factual statement. He hasn't actually condemned it or said he would had actually voted down. So the kind of leadership that Caroline Lucas is calling for has not emerged yet and is probably unlikely to emerge in this current issue. I mean, I think what we have seen today is the Green Party is simply no longer any kind of electoral threat to Labour as it has been over the past year. Because we saw that trend highlighted in particular with Gorton and Denton where they were just picking up momentum. Then we had the local elections. It really looked like they were a force that was splitting that vote on the left and causing huge damage, well, to Keir Starmer. Andy Burnham has come along and he has successfully managed to take away some of those votes, the disgruntled Labour voters who went to the Greens. And then, to be honest, a lot of people around him, as the top of the party around Starmer, with a lot of the people, the kind that vote for that motion, they'll say, well, we're happy they're there. They don't want them in the Labour Party.
0: Yeah, they're absolutely. And just very, very quickly, John Curtis has made the point that the by-election is not necessarily great news for Reform. It's easy to forget the also-rans in this by-election.
14: Well, I think it all kind of ties into one picture, because a year ago we had the emergence of a five-party system almost. Now, what's happened since? Labour feels pretty confident now. And then with Reform, there's just a split on the right is the story. Mm. And it's not good news for the Conservatives either. But between Restore, Reform and the Tories, privately, what cabinet ministers say is they're quite comfortable. They think they can come through the middle in that.
0: Absolutely. And that's potentially why there's this talk of an early election as well. Well, thank you so much. That's Times Radio's political editor, Anna Mihalova, picking over the by-election in Holborn and St Pancras, the result which came through at 3:30 this morning. The surge in cases of autism and ADHD is at a tipping point, which risks causing lifelong harm to children, according to a government review. Experts have said that giving children a diagnostic label from a young age could lead to unintended harms. The review was commissioned by Wes Streeting when he was the Health Secretary, and it says the data does not show that overdiagnosis is occurring at scale, but that the trends are going that way. Let's speak to Jessie Hewitson, who is the Times' Send Agony aunt. Welcome to the show, Jessie.
15: Hello.
0: So this is a complicated subject, Jessie. On the one hand, it says things are not too bad at the moment, but it also says the trend is going the wrong way and that we are heading potentially to a situation of overdiagnosis, which does more harm to children than good.
15: I actually think the report, which is 50-odd pages, is a lot more nuanced than that. So as I see it, 150 people involved in the report spent 4 months looking to see whether there was evidence for an overdiagnosis, and they found no such evidence at scale. I acknowledge that there are concerns that there may be some element of misdiagnosis, particularly in the private sector. But once again, there isn't evidence of that. So, you know, the recommendation is to set up a system that can tell us if that's happening in the future. I think a lot of us who work in this world, what our concerns are is that there is real damage happening to those people who are currently on a waiting list and being denied an assessment. And also the review calls for a needs-led, not diagnosis-led system. I think all of us can get behind that. It sounds completely a sensible, right approach. But what is frustrating is that's already the law under the Equality Act 2010. So we've always already got that approach enshrined in law. So I guess what a lot of us are asking, well, that is actually meant to be happening. It isn't. So what is actually going to change?
0: And the key point you're making there, Jessie, is that people who genuinely need to use these services are going to find that they're getting clogged up with lots of people who don't. I hope that's not too simplistic a way of putting it.
15: No, I think it's a reasonable thing to ask, because that's what's on people's mind. But what I would say is there's not evidence that there's loads of people clogging up the system who don't need to be there. I mean, we've got 250,000 people who are on a waiting list. They have been medically triaged, like a GP has seen them and decided that they should be on that waiting list. You know, it's not like and that's the majority of people who are being assessed. I mean, as the agony aunt for the Times, I deal day in, day out with families and adults who are really at crisis point because their children are having the most awful time, sometimes at school and sometimes at school, while they wait to get assessed so that they can get the support they need. I just think that the moral and also the kind of pragmatic solution is to invest in a system that does assess people sooner, because the longer we keep people on these waiting lists and we're allowing sort of difficulties to become bigger and bigger, the more it's going to cost the public purse. Ambitious About Autism, the chief executive, Yolanta Lesotra, I thought, put it very well. She said, you know, at the moment, autistic children, young people are shut out of schools, workplaces and wider society. They're denied that sense of belonging that everyone deserves. And, you know, not addressing the shortage in the waiting list and keeping the focus on whether, if a potential overdiagnosis is happening, despite there being no evidence of that at the moment, it's just the wrong focus.
0: Absolutely. Well, Jessie Hewitton, thanks so much for coming on, talking about this review commissioned by Wes Streeting into whether ADHD and autism is being diagnosed. Jessie is, of course, the Times' Special Education Needs and Disabilities Agony Aunt. Up next, the Pentagon says the American public will be able to watch a live stream of the execution of a former US Army major. We'll bring you the details of that.
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0: Welcome back. The execution by firing squad of an ex-US Army major who killed 13 people in a mass shooting will be live-streamed, the US Secretary of War has said. Nidal Hassan opened fire on unarmed soldiers at the Fort Hood base in Texas in 2009. It's believed this would be the first public execution in the US in almost a century, since 1936. Here is the War Secretary, Pete Hegseth, speaking to the Real America's Voice News Channel.
23: We know what it is. It was a radical Islamist attack in uniform inside the ranks. And so he's going to get a firing squad of soldiers, as it should be. And we'll make sure that people are able to watch it, that it's public, because people need to understand that this is there's serious consequences for these types of things.
0: Well, I'm joined now by Greg Swenson, Chair of Republicans Overseas UK. Welcome to the show, Greg.
24: Good morning, Ed. Thanks for having me on.
0: You're welcome. You know what I'm going to say. This all appears a bit ghoulish. Is it something you support?
24: Yeah, I'm not sure I would watch it. In fact, I have no intention of watching it. But, this is the kind of new world we live in. You know, I didn't really watch the murder of Henry Nowak that was shown, you know, on video and most of the news stations. Same with the attempted beheading in Belfast. You know, these things are, you know, I just think it's kind of distasteful. It's not my thing, but I understand that the transparency that the Secretary of War wants as a, you know, hopefully a deterrent to other people who are thinking about such things.
0: Yeah, we're talking about, you know, you mentioned things which are actual sort of crimes and murders, yeah. and a sort of ghoulish world we now live in where people might have taken a video and put it online. But this is kind of state-sanctioned viewing of a death. I mean, we're not debating per se the rights and wrongs of the death penalty here. We're now debating the rights and wrongs of making it a public spectacle.
24: Yeah, it is a little bit new. You know, as you said in the introduction, it's been over a century since there's been, you know, a public execution. But you know, look, I think it might serve as a deterrent. I don't know that it absolutely will. I can't promise that. But I think this is a very transparent administration in general. And so good and bad. And so, you know, sometimes it's over the top, but I think generally speaking, that transparency is a good thing.
0: I mean, Pete Hegseth doesn't exactly have an impeccable reputation. There's a lot of people who think that he's firing army generals left, right and centre, very experienced men and women who have served their country. We know that the war in Iran, well, there may be a debate about this, but generally speaking, a lot of people think the war in Iran is not going very well. Is there an argument that Pete Hegseth is engaging in this kind of performative retribution to distract people from some of his failings?
24: No, I don't think so. I mean, the war from a technical perspective, from the Secretary of War, his execution has been phenomenal. It's, you know, you can argue over the, you know, the merits of the war and how the regime is holding out. But from a military perspective, it's almost been flawless. I mean, we've lost 13 or 17 people. That's tragic. But generally speaking, Venezuela, Iran, from the first bombing of the nuclear facilities back in the summer of 25, you know, the execution's been flawless. And he's doing, and I think the Department of War or the Pentagon needed a shakeup, and he's the kind of guy that is not afraid to shake things up, and that's going to ruffle some feathers. But I think the bureaucracy had grown really stale. So, you know, he might be performative in many ways. That's kind of his nature. And that's not something we typically see from secretaries. But, you know, again, this administration is really transparent. He's a, you know, half of the, it seems like half the cabinet are former TV personality. So they are very anxious to get out there and communicate with Americans. And I think that's a good thing. And that's in the rank and file in the military. I mean, we are at a all-time record in terms of recruiting. And that's coming off only 3 years ago in the Biden administration, we were at an all-time low. Now, the exception to that was right after 9/11. So, but Hegseth has achieved the highest recruitment except for post 9/11. Since the peacetime draft ended in the early 70s. So the rank and file really love him. And I've talked to officers, you know, in the Navy and the Marines that just really adore him. So yeah, he's shaking the tree a little bit with some of the, you know, the bureaucrats that haven't necessarily had combat, but have yet they have a whole jacket full of medals. And I think he's just trying to shake up that kind of bureaucratic nature of the Pentagon.
0: Well, there you go. That's Greg Swenson giving a defense of Pete Hegseth, who has announced that he is going to live stream the execution of the man who murdered Nidar Hassan, the man who murdered 13 people in a mass shooting in Texas in 2009. Greg Swenson is chair of Republicans Overseas UK. It's time now for our daily business update. I'm joined by Ben Kumar, head of equity at Seven Investment Management. Welcome to the show, Ben.
1: Good afternoon.
0: We've already touched on Andrew Bailey's speech at this summit in Istanbul. Is this a warning shot across the bows of the government, or do you think the government is relaxed about what Andrew Bailey has said about effectively getting the public finances in order?
1: I don't think the government's relaxed about it, but I don't think it's news to them either. You know, the bond market has been delivering the message for the last few months that, you know, something is going to have to change. You are either going to have to see a hell of a lot of growth, or you're going to have to cut your spending, because that debt burden is just getting higher and higher and higher. You know, there's to a certain extent, I think Andrew Bailey saying what governments should do, which is sort of what they've said all along, is, when times are good, pay down some of your debt. I think the big problem of the last 10 or 15 years is that we didn't realize that 1.5% growth was in fact the good times rather than the bad times. So a lot of the kind of borrowing that has built up actually was in times where, you know, maybe we should have been paying down a little bit. So I don't think there was anything any news. I don't think that rates are going to be dropping anytime soon to give the government some headroom. The problem with all of this, I think, is, you know, when headroom is so thin, you keep knocking up against it, it keeps being in the news, which makes people more and more nervous.
0: I keep waiting for some, you know, for the kind of state of the real economy to become more and more apparent. And you hear, I would sort of describe them almost as noises off, as interest rates rise and people come off their mortgage deals. And I think this story that's coming out today about the number of Brits defaulting on credit card debt is a case in point. It's increased in six consecutive quarters, and that's the first time we've had six consecutive quarters since the 2008 financial crisis. That sounds serious to me, is it?
1: Yeah, it's not. It definitely shouldn't be seen in the same way as the 2008 financial crisis. A lot of that was people realizing they couldn't borrow more money on their homes and then defaulting on their credit cards. But you are absolutely right. It shows the extent to which some, you know, people, governments, companies, lifestyles is built on debt. And if that debt is, you know, on a credit card and rates go up, suddenly you really, really struggle. It wouldn't surprise me to see that, you know, come Christmas time, spending is a bit lower. The retail sales have been really good all summer, surprising people how strong the UK consumer has been. But if that comes on credit cards and those repayments are going up and up and up, you know, come Christmas, it might not be such a good picture. And as you say, people get their credit cards every month. You might only remortgage once every 2.5 or 3 years. So credit cards are a quicker twitch. They give you more of a sense more quickly of what is actually happening in the real economy.
0: But of course, Ben, the reason that spending might be lower at Christmas is because we're all on the pen. The Tesco boss has said he's going to sell less alcohol this Christmas because everybody's on the fat jab.
1: Yeah, this will be really interesting. Again, you know, you get to see it live. what will people do? I don't know. Some of the stories that are coming out of the States are very similar as well. You know, supermarkets and drinks companies and food companies seeing less people coming in and buying things. I'll be interested to see. I mean, I would also note that just from my observation, alcohol-free drinks seem to be just the same price as alcohol-full drinks.
0: That's a good point, actually.
1: You know, when you buy it, I read something the other day, I tried to research it, 10% of all Guinness sold in Ireland is now alcohol-free, which is, you know, pretty impressive. But you're paying about the same price for an alcohol-free pint, so profit margins for supermarkets should be absolutely fine. It just might be people are a little bit healthier as we go into New Year.
0: Excellent. Well, Ben Kumar, Head of Equity at Seven Investment Management, thank you for coming on the show and updating us on all the business stories that are happening today. Let's get the latest from the world of sport. The Times Sports News editor, Charlie Talbot-Smith, joins me now. Welcome to the show.
2: Hi, Ed.
0: So obviously after the international break, we're getting back to the Premier League, and it's a great opportunity for all the managers to have their say about Manchester City, and there's no one better to turn to than Enzo Maresca, who is the manager of Manchester City. He says the club's title wins are absolutely not tainted, despite City being found guilty of breaking financial rules. Asked during a press conference today whether he shares the view of City's chief executive Ferran Soriano that there's a conspiracy against the club, this is what he had to say. Well, he said something. I have no idea what he said. Charlie probably does know what he said. What did
2: he say? He said many things. You know, I felt a bit sorry for Enzo Maresca, if we're allowed to say we feel sorry for Man City at this point in the appeals process after the Premier League's findings. But, you know, he wasn't at Man City when all of this sham contracting was going on. But he is the manager now, and he's the one having to front up. You know, I think there was an amusing bit in the press conference where someone eventually asked him if Erling Haaland would be fit for Anfield on Sunday, and he smiled and laughed and sort of said, thank you for asking me about football. Obviously, the majority of the press conference was about Manchester City's guilt and the future that this sort of uncertain future that awaits them. You know, when the charges were announced back in 2023 under Pep, they won the treble that year. So this is clearly a club who can deal with adversity. But this, you know, Paul Hurst got a very, very good piece going live on the site this afternoon, which goes behind the scenes of City in the past fortnight. Because it's a mixture of defiance, which Maresca exhibited there in that press conference. I trust the club. Our title's not tainted. And then, of course, there is uncertainty there. There are people who fear for their jobs. Because you know the level of punishment that we're talking about is going to have serious repercussions on and off the pitch.
0: I was also amazed to see this story that the Friedkin Group, who own Everton, have put it up for sale. They've only just got their feet under the table.
2: Yes, yeah. It's not gone very well for the Friedkin Group. There's a lot of different factors at play here. They also own Roma. It's clear that Roma is the priority club in their kind of group. They've not been to an Everton game. They've not been putting their money into the club in the recent transfer windows. There was a huge fan revolt when Harrison Armstrong, this young, talented midfielder, was linked with a move at the end of the summer window. This is not a shock, basically, that
0: they've got the Prime Minister of Canada and the Prime Minister of Britain in their pocket. Yeah, they're giving away political influence.
2: Yeah. I guess there is that. But listen, the question that intrigues me is this an individual case with Everton that, you know, the Friedkin Group have thought now's the time to sell. We can get a bit more out than we put in when we bought the club less than 2 years ago. Or is there something is there something wider at play here? You've got Liverpool recently selling a huge stake of their club to a consortium that included Jeff Bezos. You've got Crystal Palace exploring selling a stake. You've got Sunderland, we believe, we're also exploring it in the summer. You know, with all this Man City stuff that we've just been discussing, that there is a question whether some people think that this is the top of the market and it only goes down from here.
0: Yeah, fascinating. And finally, it's the Singapore Grand Prix this weekend. Sprint qualifying starts this afternoon. It's a big, big Grand Prix, this, isn't it?
2: It is a big Grand Prix. It's one of the sort of jewels of the F1 crown. It'll be an interesting one this year, even more so, because there's rain forecast. Which in Singapore, as I understand it, it normally rains during the day, but not at night at this time of year. But the forecast says it could rain, and that has sort of split the driving fraternity. You've almost got a kind of battle of the generations. The likes of Lewis Hamilton and Fernando Alonso, who you know cut their teeth driving in the rain, love that sort of stuff. Whereas the younger generation, led by Lando Norris, who today has been very outspoken about how unsafe it is to drive in the rain these days, particularly with these newer cars that are designed for downforce and then create enormous spray behind them. That means that the car behind is effectively driving blind. There's a bit of a war of words going on this weekend because these young drivers don't necessarily want to drive in the rain, and the older drivers are maybe slightly over generalizing it, but they're sort of saying, come on, you young softies. You've got to drive in the rain and the dry.
0: Bring it on. Charlie Talbot-Smith, thanks for bringing us up to date with all the sports news. Let's look at what people are reading on the Times website right now. The first story is Andrew Mountbatten handing back the keys to Royal Lodge. The second most read is the reaction to the Holborn and St Pancras by-election. And the third most read is, my partner died, then I found a text, shall we have an affair? All of that available to read with a Times subscription on times.com. Coming up in the last half of the show, our huge debate on whether Paddington is a good national symbol or not. Heavyweights Matthew Paris and Hannah Betts are going head-to-head on that. And in a moment, we're going to speak to the Reverend Richard Coles, who's going to talk about how his book series is now at the theatre. All of that still to come on Times Radio.
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0: Well, welcome back. If you wanted to cause uproar in an English village, you might imagine you need something fairly serious. But Murder Before Evensong, a proposed church

0: TV series. Now it's on the stage.
1: Well, I'm thrilled. It's always lovely to get a sense of the thing you've written having a life outside you. So that's true with every reader. But to see it made three-dimensional and to have people kind of walking around saying your lines and talking about the places you've made up, it's very gratifying for a writer. And also, it's kind of liberating because it expands the imaginative horizon that you work in. So I'm already getting ideas for future books in the series.
0: Oh, that's good. I hadn't thought about that. That's good. It's stimulating your muse. The Watermill is a perfectly formed little theatre just down the road from where I live, but it's not got a massive budget. You've got 16 characters in the play. They could only afford 7 actors, but it actually makes it a rather quirky play. You have a man, an actor who plays both a cop and a corpse.
1: Yes, well, we've stretched the budget to 8 actors, but some of those actors are, everyone's doubling, some are tripling. But one of the things I love about the Watermill is they're very good at taking big novels and adapting them for a small stage and a small cast, because I suppose that obliges you to fire up your imagination in ways that perhaps others with more resources wouldn't do. And also it means that if they can do it, other people can do it too. So I'm very much looking forward to, AmDram is always looking for plays which have lots of parts because they have lots of actors. And I live near Eastbourne, and I know how lively the appetite is for a murder matinee on a wet Wednesday afternoon. So I'm looking forward to filling that gap.
0: Now, obviously, as a vicar, you are steeped in the politics of the Church of England. And I said in my introduction that the introduction of a church toilet shouldn't lead to murder. But actually, we both know that's not true, isn't it? I mean, a huge move like this can only cause consternation in a village.
1: Yeah, because it's not about the toilet. It's about moving things. It's about riding roughshod over things that are dear and important and profoundly significant to people for reasons they might not always understand. People come to church and they bring, on the best of days and on the worst of days, like their ancestors did before them and like the successors will also. So it's a place of huge significance. When you start, even if it's just moving the furniture, you're moving parts of people that sometimes don't want to be moved. And when you do that, all kinds of stuff can come up. I mean, the book began because I did stand in a pulpit in my parish of Findon and announce happily that we were going to install a new loo. And when I opened it last month, it only took 15 years to do that because there was just a lot of unforeseen stuff that we needed to deal with before we did it.
0: I love that. So you've got the HS2 of loos, basically.
1: Yes, nobody's murdered, or not yet anyway, in the pursuit of our new facilities. But it's very nice to have a new loo, plus serving facilities to make ourselves resilient and future-proof in an uncertain world.
0: And how do you feel the Church of England is doing at the moment? I mean, we have a lovely parish church in my village, and I make sure I go when I'm there. But we only have a service, obviously, every 6 weeks, and our local vicar has to cover 4 or 5 parishes. But I find it very calming and important, particularly in an ancient church. Is the Church of England thriving at the moment, on the up?
1: I would say good in parts, and that would be a charitable estimation. There are all sorts of churches that are doing very well. You'll see liveliness and imagination and creativity and commitment happening in all sorts of places in all sorts of interesting ways. But the overall trend is pretty gloomy. And it is not quite a vertiginous fall, but we are not the force we used to be even 20 years ago. So that's full of challenges. How do we sustain the plant? How do we keep people in stipends and pensions? And how do we remain faithful to the witness we're called to proclaim? But challenge produces opportunity, and people will rise to that occasion and do things which will delight and surprise us. And also, I hope, mobilise people to whom the Church of England is important, who may not have, kind of huge commitment to it doctrinally, but who value having a church at the heart of that community. And you like the idea of vicars somehow.
0: Yeah, I mean, that's what I enjoy most about church, this idea of sort of carrying on a tradition that's been going on for centuries and feeling that people have worshipped in that particular physical space for centuries in a small village of probably a population of 150. But I wonder whether, people are often critical of the Church of England of being too flabby, perhaps. Do you think in this sort of age of uncertainty the church would thrive? I mean, one reads about the young now wanting, finding religion. Do you feel the need to perhaps give more fire and brimstone sermons, perhaps?
1: Well, I'm not really a fire and brimstone kind of preacher. I don't. I think the Church of England, if it has something of real value to offer,

0: is what it's always offered, which is it kind of tries to mark out territory people can come and stand on together, regardless of other commitments, if you see what I mean. I think when the church veers too much in any direction from which the siren song of greater commitment might rise, it leaves something behind that's really important. We live in a very polarized world. I don't need to tell you that, Ed, you're a radio presenter. And I think if you can somehow try to uphold some place we can stand together, acknowledge each other with our equal dignity as human beings, with our equal place in the society, then we're doing something really important. It's hard to stand up for that sometimes because maybe it sounds a little bit wishy-washy. But I'm rather pro-wishy-washy in a world of sharp definition.
1: Our resident crime writer here in Times Radio, Stig Abel, who's published a series of books, you now stand alongside people like Stig and Richard Osman. When you wrote your first book, Murder Before Evensong, did you already have the idea for the second book and indeed possibly the third book in your head? Did you say, the muse is calling, I'm called to write, there are going to be 10 of these books?
0: Well, actually, 10 was about the number I think I had in mind, plus the TV adaptation, plus the film adaptation. I think of a stage adaptation. That's come along as a gratifying surprise. But what I really wanted to write about, I mean, partly murder mysteries really fascinate me. I enjoy reading them. But what I really wanted to write about was priesthood. And I've written about priesthood a lot in nonfiction. And that reaches a particular readership, and that's great. But I wanted to do something that was more mainstream, really. And writing Murder Mysteries has enabled me to do that. And it's a really interesting exercise in trying to be viable within the genre, but at the same time have something to say.
1: It's fascinating what you say, that you were writing about priesthood, perhaps, more than about a murder mystery. And again, you know, the author always puts something of themselves in a book. And sorry to keep referring back to Stig Abel, but he's someone we know quite well here. And it's fairly obvious that the hero of that book is Stig Abel, of his books. What is it about? Describe to me what you feel a modern priest is like.
0: Well, that's a very interesting question. I mean, modern priests come in all shapes and sizes. When I was at theological college, I trained alongside a former football referee, a former florist, a Zimbabwean economist. So it was a Romanian monk. So it was a very sort of mixed field. But the job is essentially the same. In Michael Ramsay's rather old-fashioned phrase, it's to stand on the Godward side of man and the manward side of God. And that's always a fascinating place to be because it gives you such an interesting perspective on places and people. And in the Church of England, vicars land in all sorts of places, from the north of England to the south of England to the southwest. We cover everything. And it makes us unusually well-informed. I mean, people often think that we're perhaps a bit detached from reality, but I would say we're probably better informed about the state of the nation than most other people, simply because we are everywhere and we report to each other. And we get stuck into communities in all sorts of interesting and unexpected ways. It's a fantastic job.
1: Yeah. I mean, I was just going to say, a thought occurred to me, you must be on a vicar's WhatsApp group.
0: Oh, gosh, there's so many. Yeah, well, I mean, we tend to be, actually, but the Christians have always been early adopters of new technology. I mean, the codex, the book form, that was, printing, broadcasting. And actually, I was once very active on social media. I've become less active on social media, which is not something I miss terribly. But I think it's important that we are out there in the marketplace, in the mainstream, trying to offer what we have to offer in a world which needs what we've got, I think, and always has done, because it addresses our deepest needs. Who are we? What do we wish for our kids? How do we think we should behave to our neighbours? State of the world. You know, these questions don't go away.
1: They certainly don't. Thank you so much for joining us. That's the Reverend Richard Cole, whose best-selling novel, Murder Before Evensong, is on at the Watermill Theatre in Newbury, and it runs until the 14th of November. Troy Hawke, the comedic character created by Milo McCabe, has built a following of millions on social media by dishing out compliments to strangers or greeting them with an offhand comment. Unassuming members of the public are welcomed entering supermarkets or even walking down the high street by the sophisticated and polite Errol Flynn-like character, leading to some hilarious interactions and even some insightful views.
2: I love your neckerchief. It's wonderfully Dutch. You have a delightful smile and you're doing a good double-fisted vegetation carry. I know you're wearing a tracksuit, but you somehow still look like a stylist. Welcome to the Albany, sir. It's a very dignified entrance.
3: I'm from an organisation called the Greeters Guild. Uh-huh. The Greeters Guild.
4: Uh-huh, okay.
3: Fantastic jorts. I've been sent by a chap called Jan Mulby to highlight positive things about people. And that was what I got from you.
1: Well, following last year's sellout world tour, Troy is back with a new tour, Never Stop, Never Change. Troy joins me now. Welcome to the show, Troy.
5: Hello, Ed.
1: So nice to have you on.
5: Absolutely delighted.
1: What inspired you, Troy, to go out into the streets and the supermarkets to give people a little lift?
5: It was a complete accident. I didn't have a job and I'd heard about self-employment. So I decided to employ myself as a greeter. I'll be honest, beyond the awareness or consent of the establishment. And I would give, you know, uplifting comments to the customers and passers-by. And management would call security. And it started there, really.
1: Has management got used to you now? Are you seen as a benefit rather than a hindrance?
5: I had an incident where I was outside Cartier in Cannes, and it was very intimidating. And I felt the need to soften the visage and make it more friendly. And they were very upset with me. Same thing happened at Cartier in Boston. And then when I showed up at the Cartier in San Francisco, it was completely different. It was though a memo had gone round. They spotted me from 150 feet away. They were staring at me as though it really were me. And then when I came in, they went out of their way to make sure I was as comfortable as possible working non-consensually outside of their store. So, yes, I would say the answer to that is yes, Ed Vasey.
1: But Troy Hawke, since we're on formal terms here, you and I are on the same page, and perhaps this says more about me than I care to reveal, but I've always said that my first decision as Prime Minister would be to appoint the maitre d' of the Ivy to be the person who opens the door at Downing Street. I mean, we need Troy McCabe's to greet people properly, whether they're going to the supermarket or visiting the Prime Minister, don't we?
5: Why do you think that is?
1: Because I think if you go if you go to Downing Street, you go through a porter cabin, have your belongings searched, you knock on the door, you're greeted not very kindly and shoved in a waiting room. I'd much rather you greeted me, told me I looked fantastic, said something that lifted my day, and gave me a sense of occasion.
5: And what difference would that make, do you think?
1: It would cheer me up, Troy. I meant to be asking the questions.
5: I know, but I'm fascinated by your viewpoint because you've hit on something. And I think what you're driving at, I know you don't want me to pry any further into your clamshell, Ed, and that's fine. What you're driving at is that if there were somebody maybe lifting the mood of people going into that environment, the effect in terms of the mood that they would subsequently be in before they, you know, did whatever they were doing is quite an important one. They'd be in a better mood. It's a butterfly effect thing. If you walk past somebody on the street, you give them a compliment, you probably made them 25 to 50% happier. You will have become 50% happier because you'll realize you've made them happy. And before you know who you are, the two of you are going off 25 to 50% happier. Anyone you meet is going to feel the benefit of that. Maybe that's going to make them slightly more upbeat, et cetera, you know what I'm talking about.
1: Yeah, tell us about your tour then. Never Stop, Never Change. When's it begin? How long does it go on for?
5: We are deep into the body of my tour. I've done a lot of it. I've been in the States. I've done a lot of the UK. I'm in London in April at the Palladium. I'm all over the country before then. And then next year, prior to the Palladium, I'm going to Australia and New Zealand. So all over the shop.
1: Brilliant. Troy Hawke is currently touring the UK through 26 and 27 with his brand new comedy show, Never Stop, Never Change. You can get tickets online. And if you believe Wikipedia, both Troy and myself are born on the 5th of June. This is Ed Vasey on Times Radio.
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1: It's the low stakes debate, and he's been in the news all week.
14: And friends, the last thing this country needs is a Paddington Bear Prime Minister hoping that the problems will just go away.
1: What does James Marriott think?
15: The cult of Paddington Bear, Paddington Cat, is a problem, and we have to stand up to him.
1: Yep, stand up to Paddington Bear. Is he a national treasure or a national menace? Hannah Betts thinks he's a national treasure. Welcome to the show, Hannah. And Matthew Paris thinks he's not. Welcome to the show, Matthew.
16: Hello.
1: Let's start with you, Hannah. Come off it. We don't want a Paddington Bear Prime Minister. James Marriott is fed up with the cult of Paddington. You're onto a losing wicket here.
17: I most certainly am not. I'm afraid this is a dark day for journalism and a dark day for the nation itself. I have listened and loved everything Matthew has said for the past 40 years, but today he is an icon fallen. And this is in no sense a low-key debate. It's a misnomer, Eddie. I'm a depressive nihilist who's forgotten to take her happy pills for 3 days, and even I wouldn't stoop so low. I'm so incensed, I've actually written a list. Paddington is an illegal immigrant assimilated. He loves white carbs. He's a bit of an anachronism. He's polite. He's all soft power and hard stares. Fan of the Queen, duffel coat, autism coded, slept with Hugh Grant, bumbling, a bit crap. He basically is us. And who could possibly disagree? I think Matthew and James should, you know, do one.
1: Matthew Paris, you have crossed a line. Yeah. Paddington is the best of us, not the worst.
16: Paddington represents the worst of us. He represents dependency. He assumes that his own incompetence is everybody else's problem, but his own, just because he's so polite and furry. He sponges off other people. He plays the anti-vulnerable card. Everything that's worst about the dependency culture in Britain. Some youths, and I'm not encouraging Times listeners to vandalism, but some youths vandalised a bench with a Paddington Bear sculpture on it. And the magistrate said Paddington stands up for everything that we believe in. Absolutely not. It's dependency, it's cuteness. Where's the moral complexity about Paddington? I much prefer Roald Dahl. That teaches children that it's a wicked, wicked world out there. There are bad people. There are good people. Paddington, there are just furry people.
1: Hannah bets you've fallen for the oldest trick in the book. He's a benefit scrounger, but you like him because he's furry.
17: Yeah, this is where listeners call in and call me a diehard liberal. And yeah, okay, I hold my hands up to it. He is a bit crap. He is twee. He is furry. He is cute.
16: Yes.
17: But his very crapness is the point. Who among us is not a bit crap?
1: Matthew, you're struggling to get in, but here's your moment.
16: He's being held out to children as an example of what we ought to be, what we ought to like, what we ought to love and admire. In fact, we should despise that sort of helplessness, that sort of neediness, that sort of help me, you know, I can't help myself. He's a discredit to Peru as well. There are bears in the Andes. They're called spectacle bears. They're not from darkest Peru and they're not Paddington. But he should go back there if that's where he ever really came from with his silly button eyes.
17: He's unassuming. He's polite.
16: Yes.
17: He's bumbling. And who else do we have? Harry Bloody Potter, the millennial favourite, or David Squeaky Beckham. I'm not going with you, Riedahl. It's a masochist charter and a sadist charter. Paddington can take this from you, but he shouldn't have to, and I am giving you a hard stare.
1: The Japanese ambassador loves Paddington, Matthew. Surely that's the slam dunk.
17: Get with the speed.
16: No. He's just being polite, obviously. When you're in another country and they love Paddington, you say
17: Paddington is polite.
16: No, but we need somebody who stiffens the sinews. We need somebody for children to look up to, who's brave, who's bold, who does great things, who has courage. And we give them Paddington Bear. You know, furry. Help him. He's completely helpless.
17: I think furry and a bit sort of useless is who we are, and we have to own it.
1: I think we've got to end on furry and useless. Peter says you should read about Paddington's evil twin. He's called Euston. Who would have thought that Paddington could have caused such great controversy? But he has. Tomorrow I'll be joining you live from the Times and Sunday Times Cheltenham Literature Festival from 10 to review the new week's news in front of a live audience with Lionel Shriver and the journalist James Ball. I'll be speaking to the classicist Mary Beard, among many other luminaries. Today's producer was Erin Carney. Thanks to Ryan Boyden and Paul O'Doherty for pushing the various buttons. I'll be back, as I say, from 10 tomorrow, but don't go anywhere. Aisha Hazarika is next, live from Cheltenham.

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1: Yep, it's 1 o'clock and you're still listening to Ed Vasey while we get Aisha Hazarika up on the line. So we'll go to the news now with Ellie J.
2: Thanks, so good afternoon. Andrew Mountbatten-Windsor has been granted over £300,000 in compensation after officially surrendering the lease to Royal Lodge in Windsor. The house has been empty since January, and a spokesperson for the Crown Estate says he was entitled to the money as he gave up the home within the first 25 years. It's revealed he also paid repair and restoration costs. Kate Manzi, the Times Royal Editor, explains. The Environment Agency has declared drought in the Yorkshire area. All of central, southern and eastern England are currently in drought status. It's due to a lack of spring and summer rainfall, and reservoirs and rivers in many parts of Yorkshire are still reporting low water levels despite recent rain. Members of the public are being encouraged to use a little less water. Andy Burnham has said Labour's by-election victory is evidence of a vote for hope.
3: It's good news from London that is lifting us overnight. And I just wanted to say congratulations to Sagal Abdiwali, the new Member of Parliament for Holborn and St Pancras.
2: The Prime Minister celebrated the win at the start of his speech at the Innovation Nation Summit in Manchester. Labour leader of Camden Council, Sagal Abdiwali, secured a majority of more than 3,300 votes. Zach Polansky revealed he's disappointed but would absolutely stand again for Parliament despite the defeat. And the South African jurist Navanathan Pillay has been awarded the 2026 Nobel Peace Prize. The 85-year-old former UN High Commissioner was recognised for her efforts to promote international law. The Nobel Peace Prize is worth 12 million Swedish krona, almost £1 million. It will be presented in Oslo in December. Now for the latest from the markets.
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2: The FTSE 100 is up 112 points at 10,554, while the FTSE 250 is up 339 points at 24,283. The pound is trading at €1.18 and at $1.32. And streaming giant Netflix is turning its attention to live sporting events. The market value of the company has dropped by $130 billion in the last 6 months. You can find more of the details on the business section of the Times website.
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1: Well, welcome back. It's Ed Vasey on Times Radio. And as you've probably worked out by now, the technology that allows us to link to Cheltenham, which is obviously miles away, to the studio in London, is not working. So I'm holding the fort while we try and connect to Aisha Hazarika. I was going to say that it's a bit of a like a form of purgatory when you are sort of stuck carrying on presenting your show, but that would sound like I'm being very rude to my next guest, who's just been my guest, Anna Mihailova. And it's not purgatory to spend more time with Anna in the studio.
6: It's the second circle of hell instead.
1: Exactly. We get a chance to chew the fat more about British politics. I mean, we talked earlier in my show about the Holborn by-election, Holborn and St Pancras. I'm deliberately calling it Holborn, by the way, because somebody texted in and say the L is silent, and as a posh person, I should know that, but I call it Holborn. But
6: no, Holborn.
1: Oh, it is Holborn?
6: Yes.
1: Okay, I've missed that completely. Anna is looking at me with a sort of pitying expression on her face. I said as well that a by-election is simply a snapshot of where we are in British politics, and it's happened before Parliament's returned. It's happened before the budget, which is going to be really hard-pounding for Andy Vibes Burnham. But if you were to extrapolate from the by-election, you would say to a certain extent, two-party politics is flickering back to life. the insurgents, the Greens and Reform, are being, to a certain extent, seen off by the mainstream parties?
6: Well, I think the two-party prognosis is absolutely correct, but I continue to say, which second party? Because there is still, despite all the very, very positive reception Kemi Badenoch got at her conference, despite the fact that her polling is personally very good, the party itself is still languishing, and it's not particularly clear how they're going to take that step to leapfrog Reform. I think what could happen is Reform continues being the second biggest party, not in Parliament, but outside, and the Conservatives and Restore split the right vote. And I think the really big conclusion we came for out of Kemi Badenoch's speech was that she will absolutely not do a deal now. And I thought she was most passionate in that part of her speech where she talked about herself, her children, Englishness. She weighed into that whole debate that Reform has been having. And she ruled it out. And it was convincing this time, I thought. So two-party system, yes, but I still think it's Labour. Labour seems to have seen off the Greens, but it's not clear who the second one will be.
1: Yeah, and the other thought I had was obviously, you know, to a certain extent, you know, we can extrapolate, you know, that Reform did not beat the Tories in the Holborn by-election and so on. But to a certain extent, and we knew this the minute the by-election was called, it was a straight fight between Labour and the Greens. And everyone else from whatever party, including the good old Lib Dems, who are normally good at by-elections, were going to be also rounds. But if this had not been Holborn, if this had been some other constituency, we would be saying it's a straight fight between the Tories and Reform or something like that. So I'm wondering whether this tells us anything, and it may not tell us anything at all, about tactical voting. Is the voter becoming more sophisticated and they're basically going to say, I don't like the incumbent, I will vote for the party that I know is going to beat that incumbent?
6: The voter is both more sophisticated and also much more fluid. So that loyalty to parties just seems to have broken down in so many parts of the country. And this is another example. So anecdotally, the Tories have been saying that they're pretty happy with their result. Apparently, it's the first time in a by-election this year that they've actually beaten Reform in England. Obviously, they had a nice win in Scotland. They're very happy with. But I think the point that I would make is the tactical vote. So the Tories are saying that some of their voters, they believe, lent their vote to Labour in Holborn. And to stop the Greens. I think what we're going to see more of is these stop someone votes. Yeah. So less of a vote for someone you like, but just to either block, you know, whether it's Reform or the Greens now. I think Zach Polanski, what's come out of this by-election is the shine is really coming off him. He's becoming quite a divisive figure. Everything he has said around the conference and the motion on Zionism has just turned, convinced people they want to stop the Greens as opposed to anything. It's also made a prospect of them being in coalition with Labour impossible. So they've becoming a much more fringe party and a party that voters are more likely to say, I want to stop. And therefore, it will be, as you say, much harder to predict these results in any coming polls.
1: I mean, we've got a chance, really, to do a sort of the tour d'horizon, because you've been at all the party conferences. But I was very interested in what you said about Kemi Badenoch being much more emphatic than she's ever been about not having a deal with Reform. And I'm wondering what lies behind that, because you would expect a politician to leave a crack open, potentially, but maybe she just thinks after the election what will be, and we'll see how things develop. But it strikes me, listening to you, that this is a Kemi Badenoch survival strategy, in the sense that I've always thought that the next election is a fight for the Tories to beat Reform. And so is this part of her strategy to say, to remind her activists, the real enemy is Reform. If we don't beat them in the next election, this party is pay dirt.
6: So the thing that her team have been quite encouraged by, and this kept coming up in conversations on the fringes of conference, you know, those water cooler moments and shadow cabinet speed dating, as also is quite a feature, where we all sit down and have 15 minutes with all of them.
1: Oh, really?
6: All off the record, but it's a nice way. It's just something that happens in all the conferences. Well, it's a way of everyone getting to know each other a bit better and reminding that we're all still here. And in a lot of those private conversations, they kept pointing to the couple of polls that we've seen now where the Conservatives come in second, so as the second party, and Reform come in third. And neither are in a place much better than the current Liberal Democrats, I have to say. But they've been very, very heartened by those polls. And they would never admit this. On the surface, Kemi Badenoch started her speech saying that this is all a battle between Labour and the Conservatives, and the battle they want to win, and they want to win the next election. But I think at the moment, as things stand, it's a real battle to be the opposition party still.
1: Right, we're going to move on and talk about Reform and Robert Jenrick, because he's moving the news agenda along. He's been speaking this morning. He was the butt of lots of jokes at the Tory conference, but he's returned the favour, so let's have a listen.
7: To be fair to Kemi, and hard as it is, I do try to be, there were at least some winners. People earning 150 grand a year will get free childcare. People in £2 million houses will get a council tax cut. And if people who pass away in that mansion also have £1 million in the bank, they'll pay nothing whatsoever. It's Kensington Kemi. Kensington Kemi knows who her people are. They're millionaires, not Mansfield. They're the wealthy, not the workers. She's for people who complain about Mayfair clubs not being what they used to be. For people who think that they can't find the ingredients for the latest Ottolenghi recipe.
1: So that was Reform's Robert Jenrick. In my view, sort of jujitsuing Kemi Badenoch's big announcement that she was going to make sure that people could leave the family home to their heirs free of inheritance tax plus £1 million in cash. It sounded like some sort of game show in some ways. And it was, you know, quite funny when I first heard that clip, as those who were listening to my show earlier this morning will know. I laughed out loud, particularly the reference to Ottolenghi, which, you know, hit me where it hurts. So I'm fascinated, Anna, what you think about Jenrick. He's right out of the traps to sort of close down the inheritance tax gambit and to paint the Tories as the party of the rich, while Reform is on the party of the working person.
6: Well, I think for the first time in a while, we have had some real differences in economic offering from the different parties. So we have Reform saying that they want to cut taxes, but their main proposal is to increase the personal allowance from £12,500 to £15,000, which will cost many billions, but will give a real tax break to pretty much every working person. And now you have the Conservatives also saying they want to cut taxes, but focusing on these big property taxes, stamp duty. They'll say they scrap the mansion tax, as they call it, and the inheritance tax proposal. And of course, the £100,000 threshold for people having to pay childcare, not pay childcare. So I think with that, Robert Jenrick is correct in his diagnosis that the Conservatives are not shooting for the red wall here. Mm. They seem to have abandoned those voters. They obviously deny that, but it is much more of a pitch for those Conservative traditional seats, home counties, Lib Dem facing seats. And the big question I have coming out of that conference is, I see the logic, and I see also that they are trying to say, we're not just for the rich and the old, we're also, through the stamp duty measure, trying to appeal to young people and get them on the ladder. I see that, but at the same time, considering how much Kemi Badenoch has taken the party towards the right on other measures, so leaving the ECHR, those Lib Dem facing seats, those traditional Conservative voters, they wouldn't really be seen as Conservatives under her new party. They wouldn't make the cut. And how do you appeal to both of those because some of those voters will be put off by the rhetoric and the pledges on that.
1: It strikes me that there's a bit of sort of throwing stuff at the wall going on here. I mean, I don't see how Robert Jenrick, with a party with people like Nadeem Zahawi, who complains about it being unsafe to walk from Belgravia to his club in Mayfair, or indeed with a leader who gets a £5 million donation, can get away with painting the Tories as solely the party of the rich. Equally, the Tories are sort of trying to claim that Reform are socialist light. Perhaps, and I'm almost thinking out loud here, it's, you know, they are quite similar parties, and they're finding it quite hard to define what they, the difference between them, what they hate about the other side, apart from the personal hatred that exists.
6: I mean, the endless scraps on Twitter, or X as you call it, I find completely baffling, because I think all politicians who start over-engaging in that just look like children having a fight in the playground. I don't see how that appeals to voters. And we saw a lot of that during Conservative Party conference, with Reform MPs attacking Conservative MPs and the other way around. But all I can tell you, Ed, is being at Reform conference and speaking to the actual people there, they really do not seem bothered by the £5 million and the scandal. I mean, they are obviously the core who actually turn up to conference. But the running thread in terms of their reactions was they just want, they're fed up with everyone else, then they haven't done a good job, they don't trust them anymore, and they just want to give these guys a go. And they're not naive voters. They seem clear-sighted that that might also be a risk. But there's this feeling that you get a roll of the dice with Reform. They haven't had a shot at it. Maybe it's time to give them a turn. And that's the difference. They're the outsiders still, who haven't actually dipped their hands in the realities of government.
1: Brilliant. Well, Anna Mihailova, Times Radio's political editor, thank you so much for coming back and talking through some of the political topics of the day. Coming up, Aisha's going to look ahead to Zach Polanski's big moment at the Green Conference and whether Andy Burnham has got himself into a mess over Manchester City, with Steve Swinford, political editor of The Times. We're going to go to a trail now.
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9: On this week's Friday Night with Norcott, comedian Milo Edwards joins me to look back on Tory party conference. Fondly or with relief? 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I'll also be speaking to the founder of the Proper Blokes Club and asking why I wasn't asked to be a patron. 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
6: Well, hello, live from the Cheltenham Literature Festival. Sorry, we are slightly late. We've had a few little
16: Gremlins, but that is both the thrill and the terror of doing live outside broadcast. But we are delighted to be here at the Cheltenham Literature Festival. Now, this is actually the world's longest running literature festival, and you know, it's so special. It's a very, very special place. It's beautiful spa town with this gorgeous architecture. It's a very kind of genteel, beautiful place. But also, this festival is the home to so many great writers of fiction, non-fiction, people from the world of politics, science, academia, great intellects, great thinkers. And this festival has become a place for book lovers to come and meet their favourite authors. But it's also a place for great thinking and discussion and lively, spirited debate. We are here in this beautifully built kind of studio and space. It's called Times Square. So if you are at the festival, do come and say hello to us. It's lovely. It's all kind of transparent. You can see all the beautiful trees around. But most importantly, it's got a sensational bar with a proper wine menu. So that is an additional pull to bring us here. Now, we are going to be here at Times Radio bringing you unparalleled coverage of all the big events that are happening, all the best talks. So if you can't get here, don't worry, you're not going to be missing out. Now, of course, we're here because of our love of books and wine, obviously, but books is at the heart of this festival. And we are in a time where, because of our addiction to our phones and all the doom scrolling, we aren't reading enough. And a big theme of this festival is trying to get people to fall back in love with reading. So today we went out and about at the festival, and we chatted to people about what their favourite books are and some of the books that really changed their lives. Let's have a listen.
19: I'm a teacher, so my favourite children's book is A Swash and a Squeeze by Julia Donaldson, because it kind of got the moral story of be happy with what you
20: have. Mine would be Jane Eyre, Charlotte Bronte. The reason being, it's just a lovely book. It's a lovely story.
21: Fantastic Mr. Fox, because it's really interesting.
22: Well, I've just read The Woman by Christine Hannah. And it really surprised me because it's been sat on my shelf for ages at home, but it was absolutely pulled you into, over time, what post-traumatic stress disorder would look like in the Vietnam War.
21: Good Bright Owl, because the stuff always tries to wake him up when I grow up, because it tells us what all people like when they grow up. The Gruffalo's Granny, because it's funny and it's fun.
23: My favourite book is called A Thousand Ships. I can't remember the author, but it takes basically what is the Battle of Troy, but looks at it from all the female perspectives. So it's their lives, how they went through it. So it doesn't just focus on the heroes sort of trope of it all. It's really interesting. So yeah, I'd recommend it highly.
16: So they are some of the favourite books that we heard about from some festival goers, but obviously very keen to hear from you at home. What's your favourite book? What's the book that maybe changed you as a child, or maybe what's a book you return to as a comfort read that you absolutely love? Very keen to hear from you. Of course, you can text 87222, start your message with the word Times, or you can drop us a WhatsApp to 0333 003 2353. I was thinking, you know, I was really struggling about this, and I felt like I had sort of amnesia. I couldn't seem to remember any books I've read, but actually, I think when I was growing up, one of the books that I loved the most was the Anne of Green Gables series. I think that's one of the sort of series of books that made me absolutely like fall in love with reading, and I completely fell in love with that character as well, as a slightly kind of naughty but well-intentioned young girl. But anyway, let us know about your books, and we'll read them out throughout the show. Right, let's now turn back to some other important stories. And of course, Ed was there chatting with Anna about that big by-election in St Pancras and Holborn, and it, you know, a defeat for Zach Polanski, a win for Labour. I suppose the question that we're all asking now is what's going to be happening? What are the discussions that are happening in the heart of the Green Party? Because, of course, the Green Party had been doing very well. They've done phenomenally well in local elections. They won that big by-election in Gorton and Denton. But they have had a lot of issues, particularly over that vote last Sunday, that motion that was carried at their conference, which said that Zionism equates to racism. And there's a real sort of split in opinion within the ranks of the Green Party. Let's now speak with Kieran Dams. Kieran left the Green Party this week after that motion was passed, and he's now an independent councillor. So when you leave a political party, you become an independent, and he represents the Waterloo ward in Sefton Council. Kieran, thanks very much for joining us. Can you hear me okay?
0: I can hear you. Can you hear me?
16: Yes, I can. So listen, tell me about what's going through your mind today, looking at the results of the by-election, and how are you feeling a few days on from this motion, and tell us about your resignation.
0: So on the by-election itself, it feels odd to be saying it, but I'm happy Zach's lost. I think common sense has won on this one. You can't go down an extremist path and just expect everyone to ignore it. So the voters have done a good job there. On a more wide note on the party and the motion itself and how I'm feeling, it's been really depressing. But I have to say, every single day, I think I've made the right choice when I speak to people in my area who just say, you know, I voted for you last time as a Green, but I certainly won't be voting Green again. And I'm deeply ashamed of what the party's become.
16: So you're sensing that there's a lot of people that you're talking to that feel the same way that, that you do. You don't feel like you're in a minority?
0: I think within the Green Party, I may be a minority. I know there's some good people who are still trying to fight this, but they've lost that fight, sadly. But on the wider public, in terms of the residents in Waterloo and Sefton, I think people are just sickened by it, you know. People just want to go around their lives and know that parties aren't going to pivot to some sort of extremist approach to things. And they just see the Green Party now and think, what on earth are you doing? Get the grip of yourself.
16: And it does feel, and I'm of course somebody who's been very closely associated with the Labour Party for many years, as somebody who studied what happened in the Labour Party, particularly under the Jeremy Corbyn years, to me it looks like a lot of those people moved, some of them went to your party for a bit, but quite a lot of people have come into the Green Party now. And in fact, there are reports that one of the people that's been heavily involved in this had a friendship with somebody who was connected to Al-Qaeda and was even thinking about planning some sort of domestic terrorist plot. How worried are you that the Green Party is being infiltrated by people who are quite extremists, who have moved from different parties? Do you think these people are using the Green Party as a vehicle?
0: Yeah, I mean, they are. It's pretty clear to see. I mean, every day something new comes out and I'm just thinking, oh my gosh, what's next? Who else is going to be associated with something wild? The Green Party ceased to exist anymore. It's sort of become a one-issue party. And look, the Greens have always cared about Palestine. It's one of the reasons I joined the party. But I didn't join the party to start calling Jewish people who identify as Zionist racist and stuff like that. It's just balmy stuff.
16: And look, in terms of your advice to the senior leadership of the Green Party, because obviously that, you know, a lot of the MPs have said that they're not happy with this motion. Grandees like Caroline Lucas have said that they're not happy. What's your advice to the leadership of the party?
0: Well, it's too late now. They weren't strong enough when they needed to be. And now loads of people are going to be politically homeless who are going to look at the Green Party and think, I'm never going to vote for you again. I don't trust you. I've spoken to a lot of people who were in that position, and now they've possibly lost a lot of people to Labour or the Lib Dems.
16: And when you resigned, Kieran, what was the reaction? Did anybody senior reach out to you? Were people upset about it?
0: Yeah, I mean, so no one senior reached out to me. In fact, I've had a lot of people tell me that they're glad to see me go. So, you know, that's that. I mean, locally, I think it's caused bit of trauma locally, really. people sort of question, why would you do this? And, well, you got to stand on your principles. I was elected a Green, but the first thing I need to put first is representing Waterloo and what I think the people of Waterloo would want.
16: And could you ever see a scenario where you rejoin the Green Party?
0: I will never rejoin the Green Party again. It's, you know, it's too easy to clearly make radical. And there's other issues, isn't there, within the Green Party? But I just think it's over. For millions of people up and down this country, they will never look at the Green Party again. And the Green Party doesn't deserve us, Tim.
16: And final question to you. Do you think Zach Polanski should resign? I mean, he's probably not going to do that, but do you think he should, and do you think he will survive as leader?
0: I mean, to start with, I voted for Zach to be the leader of the party, shamefully. I was brought to sort of the polished videos and the idea of a better, more public Green Party, as they say. But time after time, he fails to show any form of leadership. So he does need to go. He won't go. We all know he won't go. It's, I don't know, maybe an ego thing. I don't know why he wouldn't. But yeah, a lot of people want him to go.
16: So you, and I know the way the leadership cycle works in the Green Party, he will be up for re-election in I think it's a 2-year leadership cycle. Do you think that Green Party members will vote for him again? Do you think there are enough people that do back him or even sort of back this motion to keep him as leader?
0: I think they'll probably want someone who will go further on the issue. You know, Zach is very much sort of trying to be in the middle. There's going to be all sorts of people who will be eyeing up that leadership role. I'm not going to name who I think it will be, but I think people may know.
16: Do you think people will want somebody even more extreme than people perceive Zach Polanski? They'll want somebody much closer to the sort of Palestine for Greens kind of group?
0: Yeah, this is really just the beginning of what the Green Party has unleashed. Zach isn't going to be the problem here. It's much deeper than Zach. And I think as a society, it's deeply worrying.
16: Gosh, Kieran, that's very, very interesting, particularly your comments at the end. Look, we really appreciate your time. And I know it's not an easy thing to resign from a party that you've been affiliated to and you've represented, you've been voted in. And I know that is quite a difficult. So I hope you're OK. It's a very difficult personal experience. I know that from others that have gone through it. And thanks very much for speaking with us.
0: No, cheers. Thanks for having me.
16: Well, that's Kieran Dam. So he is he was a Green councillor in Sefton Council, and he has resigned over that motion, which said that Zionism equated to racism. Well, look, we've got plenty more to come. Coming up next, we're going to be discussing the findings of this report into ADHD, and also let me know what your favourite books are, the books that, you know, make you loved reading, the books that kind of maybe made you the person you are today, or just books that you just absolutely love. But it's just gone 1:32. Let's catch up with Ellie G for all the latest headlines.
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2: Thanks, Aisha. Good afternoon. Andrew Mountbatten Windsor has handed back the keys to Royal Lodge and paid £1.8 million for dilapidations on the property. The house in Windsor Great Park has been empty since January, when the former Duke of York moved to a farm on the Sandringham estate. He's been granted more than £300,000 in compensation. Sky's Emma Birchley says the former prince was entitled to the money due to when he left the property.
3: Because he paid £7.5 million when he first moved in all those years ago, there was a clause put in the lease, which is that if he left within the first 25 years, there would be compensation.
2: Drought has been declared in Yorkshire because of a lack of spring and summer rainfall. The Environment Agency says there are low water levels in reservoirs and rivers in many parts of the region. It joins all of central, southern and eastern England in drought status, while the northeast and northwest remain in prolonged dry weather. And Zach Polanski's promising to carry on as Green Party leader in England and Wales. That's despite coming second to Labour in Sir Keir Starmer's old seat in the Holborn and St Pancras by-election. Meanwhile, the Green Party is facing an investigation by the Equalities Watchdog after it adopted a controversial motion declaring Zionism as a form of racism. Vivian Lichtenstein is chair of Jewish Greens. Speaking to Times Radio, she said Zach Polanski should resign as leader, calling the motion a dereliction of duty.
1: There are people who are very angry about it, including Jewish members of the party.
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1: And the fact is that Jewish and non-Jewish members of the party have resigned.
4: Yeah.
1: I'm certainly thinking about it.
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16: Welcome back, and today we have a very special show. We are broadcasting live from the Cheltenham Literature Festival. We're in our beautiful sort of specially built venue. It's called Times Square. If you are in the vicinity, come and visit us. It's a lovely sort of kind of, it's like a black, quite architectural, designery, see-through, but with a

0: And she kind of cracks the whip in a firm but fair way.
1: Firm but fair, that's me.
0: You are our leader. You're our natural leader. So, Nicola, it's so lovely to have you with us. Just tell us, for our listeners that don't know, tell us about the kind of history of Cheltenham and why it's such an important literature festival.
1: Well, the first one was in 1949. And I think what happened was there was some sort of seed funding from the government to set up a putative arts council, really, to reinvigorate culture across the country after the war. And so, you know, 10 movers and shakers in Cheltenham got together in somebody's front room and started. It was used to be one day in the town hall. And it's run, I think we've missed one year ever since 1949. And that was because a general election was called and they had to use the hall for the count or something, you know. So yeah, it's and it's grown and grown and grown, and it's always been rooted in this community. I mean, Cheltenham's a lovely place to come if you're an author.
0: It's beautiful.
1: We pride ourselves on the sort of care that the authors and speakers get here. We're supposed to have the best green room on the circuit.
0: I can very much confirm that is fact. Yeah. Do you know, I love that historical element to it, and I love the fact that this was kind of born out of, you know, a sort of collective desire to bring culture to people. And you mentioned there about the post-war. There is a fantastic play which has just opened, which I hope we will do a bit on in our culture, called The Standard of Living. And it is about this economist called John Maynard Keynes. And one of the things that he did was say we should put some public money into arts and culture and sort of kind of cultural well-being. So I absolutely kind of love that. So look, tell us about some of the big names that are coming this year.
1: Well, I mean, one of the things we really love to do is, so for example, we've got Kate Atkinson, I think she's tomorrow or Sunday, being interviewed by Mick Herron, which is a great kind of combination of people. We've got, we've got obviously Richard Osman is here, Mira Sayal with her Vigilante, her memoir, Ian Botham. Who else? Oh, Joe Marler, the amazing rugby player who's on Celebrity Traitors.
0: Oh, he was so good.
1: Jane Garvey and Fee Glover interviewing Annika Rice.
0: Oh, amazing.
1: So we're not expecting her to arrive in a helicopter, but you never know.
0: Will she be wearing a jumpsuit?
1: Well, I hope she is. Yeah,
0: me too.
1: Yeah.
0: I think I'll be a bit disappointed. I hope Jane and Fee are going to wear a Donna jumpsuit as well, I feel.
1: Yeah. So, I mean, it's really sort of, Celia Imrie is here. And then we've got, you know, I think it's so difficult to pull out particular things because so many people have different... I mean, some people come here because they're really, really interested in new writing, you know, new... So, for example, we've got Stephanie Sakia, who wrote A Private Man, which is my favourite debut of this year. Wonderful book. A little bit Sarah Winman-esque, if you have read her. And also our big read, which is Virginia Evans, The Correspondent, which is just... won the Woman's Prize in June. And I think that book, I've pressed it into so many people's hands.
0: Oh, you need to press it into my... I haven't read it yet. I have to read it. And I know Stig loves it. Stig Abel.
1: And it's also a great listen, actually, on Audible. It's great because they have different actors for all the different letters, and that's really great as well. So, I mean, something for everyone.
0: Something for everything. And we've got some really interesting... There's also a lot of politics and kind of intellectual thinking and debate here, which makes it such a fascinating festival. And Times Radio is doing a couple of big debates. Tell us about those.
1: Yeah, so these are both going out live. One on Saturday afternoon, the Times debate, which is on Brexit and the 10th anniversary. So that's Penny Mordaunt, Fraser Nelson, Vicky Price, and Annan Menon.
0: Great lineup.
1: And John Pienaar will host it, and that'll go out live. And of course, when we chose the topic in March, and that's the one that I sit down with the editor of the Times and we agree the subject for the Times. We had no idea that the door was going to suddenly be thrown open to a new negotiation.
0: Thank
1: and possibly
0: you, Andy
1: a
0: Burnham.
1: Referendum. I know.
0: I think he was obviously thinking about you when he did his speech.
1: He's thinking,
0: Nicola,
1: how can I boost the ticket sales?
0: How can I help Nicola
1: debate?
0: Tuxworth out?
1: And then the next day is Trump and the midterms, which is the Sunday Times debate. And that again has proved to be very, very popular. And those are both going out live on Times Radio, so people can listen in.
0: Brilliant. And I, of course, will be doing two. I'm interviewing Ian Hislop tonight, and we're going to broadcast that. We're going to be talking about his 40 years at the helm of Private
1: Eye. You'll be surfing a wave of Ian love in that venue. That's event sold out in an hour.
0: Wow.
1: Yeah, he's the Beyonce of the festival.
0: I love that. I love that. I love that. I just remember his like wife being the Jay-Z of. I just love that. I love that. Love that, Victoria.

0: And also, we were, of course, meant to be doing an event for Geoffrey Archer, but sadly, his sudden death this year has curtailed things. But we are going to still... I'm going to do a sort of tribute on air, and we're going to sort of do some interviews with him and things like that. Now, before I let you go, there's definitely... It feels like there's a bit of a crisis happening in reading. I speak for myself. You know, we're all addicted to our phones. Our attention span is all dropping. And I know the festival is kind of trying to kind of... you know, focus on this national year of reading. Tell us about what you're trying to do to encourage more people to get reading again.
1: Well, I think, you know, just the sort of, well, so our youngest customers, if you like, are two. You know, we have picture book events for two-year-olds, and the family program and the schools program is a huge part of what we do. We've got 12,000 school children on the site this week, all going to see their favourite authors or authors that their teachers think they will enjoy. And what we hope is we can just grow that community of readers. It might tail off in your teens and 20s, but then you'll come back later on. And I think just... The atmosphere on the site is so fantastic that if you just feel part of something amazing, and it is all around reading and stories.
0: It is lovely. If you like reading, this is like Glastonbury for reading, but with much nicer loos and much nicer wine. Final question to you. There might be people listening to this who think, gosh, I've never been to a literature festival, or it sounds nice, but is it for me? What kind of advice would you... Because there's some people that... if you come to these festivals, you feel comfortable, but there might be people listening who think, oh, I quite like the sound of that, but, you know, would I fit in there? What was your advice to anyone listening?
1: Well, I always say two things. You know, for a start, 30% of what we do is free. So, you know, there are free events going on all over the site, and there are different venues with free events. For young people, we've got the Voice Box venue, which is really extraordinary. You know, lots of drop-in stuff, lots of very animated stuff going on in there. And, you know, so you don't have to commit, if you like. You can come in and you can have a fantastic day here without buying a ticket. The other thing I say to people
0: is... I was going to say spending a penny, but you can spend a penny. You can go to the loo.
1: Please, I mean, yes, you can go to... there's plenty of loos. And the other thing I say is have a blind date with an event. You know, like, just open the brochure, put your pen on something. It'll probably be a tenner. And just go, because you just do not know what you're going to find out, or what you're going to be inspired by, or, you know. And I always think that's a nice piece of advice, you know, just, yeah.
0: I think that's quite a good bit of life advice as well. Sometimes just take a chance on something, be spontaneous. You know, you might love it, you might hate it, who knows, but, you know, it's a good thing to try something new, isn't it?
1: Yeah, exactly.
0: Well, look, Nicola, you're an incredibly busy woman. You've got lots to marshal. You command this kingdom of literature and festival.
1: Oh, thank you.
0: You know, yes, you are a leader. I can see your sedan chair has just been brought round.
1: It is, actually. They're a bit late with it, but
0: I know. Chop, chop, boys. Come on. Nicola, an absolute pleasure, and good luck with the festival. And thank you so much for hosting us here with The Times and The Times Radio. It's a great pleasure for us to be here.
1: It's a pleasure for me too. Thank you, Aisha.
0: That is the wonderful Nicola Tuxworth, who is the artistic and creative director of this festival. And if you can also get a feel for it by listening into Times Radio over the next 10 days, because we are going to be bringing you lots of the best of the Cheltenham Literature Festival. And if you haven't ever been before, think about it when you do. You know, it's a be a lovely thing for a little mini break, you know, to come and see, because it is really beautiful. It's just such a lovely place as well. I want to move here. Honestly, I absolutely love it. Right, coming up next, we are going to be discussing that early release scheme. How is it going? Don't think it's going that well. We're going to be discussing that next. And of course, do keep your messages coming in. I'm obviously not here exactly by my switchboard, but I will get the messages relayed to me from Times Towers. So do let us know what you're thinking about the big stories of the day. And of course, very keen to hear about what your favourite books are. You can text 87222, start your message with the word Times. You can WhatsApp us 0333 003 2353. And a few have come in. Someone's messaging saying, my favourite book and the one that has had the greatest influence on me is the Bible, especially in the King James Version, as the language is so beautiful. That is a very lovely reference. That's a great way to kick off our books. And someone else has messaged in, Graham from Eastbourne, says that my favourite novel would be Dostoevsky's Crime and Punishment for its sheer sustained intensity. I have to confess, I haven't read any Dostoevsky, but I can barely pronounce it. But I'm Crime and Punishment is often cited as one of the sort of great tomes that one should read. Do keep your comments coming in. I think we're just going to have a... are we having a break or are we having a... Yes, we are. We're going to have a short break for our lovely advertisers and we're going to be back very soon. So do stay tuned.
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0: Welcome back. Well, let's now turn our attention to some important domestic stories. And on the front page of the Times today is the headline, ADHD label risks lifelong harm to children as diagnoses surge. Now, this is the long-awaited review that was commissioned by Wes Streeting quite early on when he was first Health Secretary. And it's been led by Professor Peter Fonagy, who is a psychologist at UCL University College London. Now, he argues that autism and ADHD have historically been undiagnosed, but now we are at risk of misdiagnosis and overdiagnosis. Well, let's now speak with Professor Alistair Sandhouse. He's a neurophysicist and the author of No More Normal, Mental Health in the Age of Overdiagnosis, and he took part in this review. Alistair, thank you very much for joining us. What is your sense of where we are on this and with this report's findings?
12: Yeah, just lovely to join you. And I'm a neuropsychiatrist, never that good at physics.
0: Oh, sorry. Yes. Apologies.
12: But in terms of the review, I think it's a very helpful step forward now into trying to understand what people's suffering represents, to what extent diagnosis is a helpful label to apply to someone, and to what extent their difficulties or suffering could be accounted for in a different way where they need different forms of help. So I think it's a really useful reframing, and I think it's taken the conversation away from sometimes what can get dragged into a bit of a culture war to do with, are we overdiagnosing, underdiagnosing? It's saying, well, look, people are suffering and we need to work out systems and ways of helping and managing that.
0: And what this report seems to say is it has historically been underdiagnosed, but there is now a danger of misdiagnosis and perhaps overdiagnosis. Do you agree with that sort of latter bit?
12: Yes, I think that's right. I mean, it's hard to say that there is a correct level for diagnosis to be at. People have tried to estimate what the population prevalence is, but there's sort of wide intervals. In terms of now, I think that the clearer danger now is that we're moving into already a graph that shows expansion with no signs of plateauing, where the risk is of overdiagnosis. And I think you said right at the outset of this discussion, in the introduction, that it's not without harms. All diagnosis, like medication or anything else, can be very helpful if applied to the right person or given to the right person, and it can do harm if it's misapplied. What we need to be
0: and
12: doing
0: just
12: is...
0: just like what yeah. kind of... what are just maybe explain a bit further what is the kind of damage that can be done as a result, and maybe an unintended consequence of overdiagnosis or misdiagnosis?
12: Well, I think one of the... It depends which diagnosis we're talking about, but, a lot of the discussion, even though the report was about common mental health disorders as well, a lot of the focus has been on neurodivergent ADHD, autism. And I think the harm is that it can limit people into what they think that they can achieve. Labels are sticky labels, generally, and if people are told that they have a diagnosis and the diagnosis is inaccurately made or not correct for them, not only is the treatment unlikely to be particularly helpful, but it can colour their own estimation of themselves and what they're able to achieve. And that is a risk. So you need to know what you're doing when you're making a diagnosis.
0: Mm. Well, look, Alistair, it's been really interesting speaking with you. Thank you very much for your time. That's Professor Alistair Sandhouse, who is a neuropsychologist, not a neurophysicist, and he took part in that review. Very interesting conversation. Right, let's now turn to another story, which I am very interested in, and this is the early release scheme and how well it is going. Spoiler, not that well, because the Times today has a story about a guy who was released early and Kells Surprees went on a shoplifting spree, and he was released on Thursday, and by Monday he'd been arrested again for 11 crimes, mostly stealing laundry goods, which can be used as currency to buy drugs, and he was back in jail by Tuesday. It's like that song, I met him on a Monday and on a Tuesday, anyway. So look, is this story indicative of a parole system and a probation system unable to cope? And they are already under a huge amount of pressure. Well, let's now speak with Ian Lawrence. He's General Secretary of NAPO, N-A-P-O, which is the trade union for probation and family court staff. Ian, thank you so much for joining us. Does it feel that you guys have the capacity and the resources to deal with this early release scheme?
13: Good afternoon. No, we don't. And what you've talked about there is a symptom of the malaise that has crept into the whole structure of the justice system in this country, and a failure to invest, especially in probation, who are short of staff, short of trained staff, and with members telling me that it's not untypical for them to have to complete up to 10, 11 bits of work per client coming out an early release to prepare them for the community. So we got major problems. I'll just say this, Aisha, this story about people coming out of prison, reoffending and going straight back in isn't unique to this scheme. We've had previous early release schemes through other governments, and some politicians forget that conveniently, that the problem is longer term. Not enough prison spaces and not enough capacity in probation to do what we need to do.
0: Yeah. And also not enough capacity across the whole of the criminal justice system, and not enough capacity in terms of those ancillary services that people will need to make sure they don't reoffend, which includes housing and addiction and mental health services and coaching to try and help people get jobs. There's a whole kind of patchwork quilt of support that is clearly needed, and you're absolutely right to say this spans back across many decades and governments of different hues. But Ian, just maybe, we haven't got a huge amount of time, but just if you could give our listeners and me a sense of the sort of like what happens in the day-to-day life of a probation officer right now, just give us a flavour, paint a picture of what their work entails and how much pressure they're under.
13: Well, typically, they could be seeing, up to 10 more clients. Someone told me they saw 10 more clients than normal on the day of the early release scheme. All those people have to
0: be processing. And how many clients do they see a day?
13: Well, that depends on the complexity of cases. It's not so easy as that. I would say often it's a couple, but very often there's a lot more than that, because there's got to be built-ins of administration time and things like that. They're under pressure, and they're under pressure on workloads, and that's why we're going to ballot with our members on pay and workloads in a couple of weeks' time, because they've had enough. And I'd rather reach an agreement with this government on both issues, but at the moment we've hit a stalemate. So the extent of the crisis is such that our members are indicated certainly they're prepared to be balloted for industrial action. Gosh. And that's what I'm doing.
0: And so, Ian, is there a chance, and obviously you would like to reach agreement, but is there a chance that probation officers could go on strike in the reasonable future?
13: It's entirely possible, and we have a strategy for action if that comes around and if members vote for it, which obviously I don't want to talk about right here and now, but I'd much rather get an agreement to give some breathing space to members, probation staff. And their pay needs to be up to a competitive level as well. We're still behind people who my members work alongside in HMPPS. That can't be right.
0: And if your members do go on strike, what do you think is the impact? What impact is that going to have, particularly with the backdrop of this early release scheme?
13: So what would first happen is that we'd ask our members to work their contractual hours. And that may sound strange, but that means no unpaid overtime. And no paid overtime. And overtime is what is keeping the service afloat right now. And management know this, but still believe that, you know, our people just soak up more work and continue. Well, our people are dropping like flies in some areas. Mental sickness rates up, sickness absence rates generally up, not enough people on the ground. And you can't run a safe probation service on that basis. And the public deserve assurances that public safety is right up there. That's what our members try and do every day. But we need help from politicians in order to be able to do that.
0: Well, look, Ian, really, really interesting to speak with you. And that we obviously keep a very close eye on what happens in terms of your negotiations, because my goodness, I mean, that would really be quite something if on top of everything, we have the probation service on strike. But I mean, I have to say, I'm sympathetic to the huge workload. Right, we've got plenty more to come. We're up and running. Everything's sounding clear and go. We've got lots of people gathering around us here at Times Square in Cheltenham. So do stay tuned. We've got plenty more coming up. We're going to be speaking to one of the great political chroniclers of our time, the historian Sir Anthony Steldon. Stay tuned.

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1: Good afternoon. You're listening to Aisha Hazarika. This is Times Radio, and we are coming to you broadcasting live from the heart of the Cheltenham Literature Festival. It is all kicking off today. We're bringing you 10 days of coverage with Times Radio, and we've got plenty more to come. We're going to be speaking with the great political historian Sir Anthony Seldon, and we'll be catching up with our favourite science teacher Tom Whipple, and he's going to be taking us through this year's Nobel Peace Prize winners. But first, let's catch up with LEJ for all the latest news.
2: Thanks, Aisha. Good afternoon. King Charles is believed to have paid the £1.5 million bill for restoration costs to Royal Lodge for his brother, Andrew Mountbatten Windsor. Andrew had been granted more than £300,000 in compensation after surrendering the lease on his former home. It came off the overall repair and restoration costs, which added up to £1.8 million. The King is thought to have paid this bill from his private income and offered the money to his brother on a loan basis. Here's the Times Royal Editor Kate Manzi speaking to Times Radio.
3: Charles has struck a new deal with him after he left Royal Lodge, and he pays for his security, his lifestyle. It affords him a valet, a chef. And we understand that the King has also helped to clear some of his bills in this way as well.
2: Zach Polanski's promising to carry on as Green Party leader in England and Wales. That's despite coming second to Labour in Sir Keir Starmer's old seat in the Holborn and St Pancras by-election. The Green Party is facing an investigation by the Equalities Watchdog after it adopted a controversial motion declaring Zionism as a form of racism. Speaking to Times Radio Breakfast, the Green peer, Baroness Jones, said the motion lacked clarity, but insisted Zach Polanski would adopt a pragmatic approach.
4: We do have a leader who's prepared to clarify it for us. Zach will step up. You know, it will be part of what a leader does. But Andy Burnham saying that Zach should scrap the motion, he clearly doesn't understand what democracy is about. Our leader does not have that sort of power.
2: Drought has been declared in Yorkshire because of low water levels in rivers and reservoirs. The region's already been in prolonged dry weather status since the end of July after a lack of spring and summer rainfall. The Environment Agency has now upgraded that. Climate scientist Dr. Chloe Brimicum says it's a surprising move.
5: Yorkshire Water earlier in the year were quite confident that they wouldn't need to put in place a hosepipe ban in Yorkshire this year. So it's obviously showing how record-breaking in the southeast of England, but also for Yorkshire, the dry and the hot weather was this summer.
2: Navi Pillay, a former United Nations human rights chief, has won the Nobel Peace Prize. She has been recognised for her efforts to promote peace and international law. The Norwegian Nobel Committee called her work a source of hope and inspiration. The 85-year-old was told the good news at the Nuremberg Forum, a gathering in Germany to discuss international law. Here's her response to the win.
6: 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Thank you so much. But being a lawyer and a judge, I still want to verify this information.
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1: Welcome back to the second hour of Times Radio Lunchtime this Friday with me, Aisha Hazarika. A very special show today because we are broadcasting live from the Cheltenham Literature Festival, which is kicking off today. It runs for 10 days. It brings together some of the best authors and writers in the business, fiction, non-fiction. It also brings together kind of academics, philosophers, thinkers, scientists, academics. It's a wonderful gathering of readers. reading, but also debate and discussion as well. And Times Radio will be bringing you all the highlights over the next 10 days. And of course, we're hosting a number of really interesting debates as well here. We're hosting one on Brexit, and we'll be hosting one about Trump and the midterms as well. And very much the theme of this year's conference, as well as all the wonderful literature and reading that's on offer, it's about trying to promote reading and the culture of reading, which is something that many of us grew up with, but as technology has advanced and taken over our lives, we've often become susceptible to that little black mirror screen in the palm of our hands, and we're doing a lot of scrolling. So a lot of this theme of this year is trying to make people fall back in love with reading, the joy and the art of reading. And you at home are very much contributing to that, because I've asked you about what your favourite books are, books that you often return to, books that maybe inspired you or shaped you as a young person or as a young adult, or books that you just absolutely love. And some wonderful messages coming in. John from East Kilbride says, there must be something great about a book that was published a long time ago and has remained in print. A favourite book of mine is The Scarlet Letter by Nathaniel Hawthorne, published back in 1850. It is about an abused and abandoned wife who then gets pregnant, father unknown. Her small community in rural New England, which is a religious community, forces her to wear the letter A for adulteress on her coat. And this becomes a badge of honour for Hester Prynne, a wonderful multi-plotted novel that moves forward from this premise. Oh my goodness, John, you've absolutely sold me. I haven't read that book. I'm going to add it to my list ASAP. And a lovely message from Jason. He says, hello, Aisha. I've always loved books, and this was fed by my father, who used to buy me a lovely volume for Christmas every year with an inscription from him. Now he can no longer do this. It's lovely to read one of those books and to read his inscription and hear his voice. Oh, that is so lovely, Jason. And favourite children's books are Chronicles of Narnia and Just William. Still reread that. Favourite adult books, War and Peace, Tolstoy, and The Old Man and the Sea by Hemingway. Both beautifully written and interesting life lessons. Enjoy Cheltenham. I also love The Racecourse. That is a very touching, moving message there, Jason. Do keep your comments coming in. Very keen to hear from you. I'll pepper the show with your book suggestions. And we've also been asking some of the visitors here to the Cheltenham Literature Festival about what book they would give to world leaders.
7: I would give them a book that was magical, something that would give you hope.
8: I think I'd go for The History of Everything. Just gives a bit of bigger, broader view of like how everything and everyone works together, and you can't really have one thing without the other.
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10: It is called The Wealth Money Can't Buy, because I think it takes us away from our world of social media, where we can't focus on anything because our minds are so distracted. Our focus has been stolen, and how we can actually look at our own personal growth, about our relationships with others, about community.
11: Gloucestershire history from the 1500.
1: Gosh, what excellent suggestions. I would also probably think that a lot of our world leaders could do with reading a good book on therapy, don't you think? Therapy and self-growth and self-help and psychology. I think that would be quite helpful. Well, world leaders could do a lot worse than read some of the books written by my next guest. He's awesome, and I love having on the show the historian and author Sir Anthony Seldon. Now, Anthony is taking part at an event here in Cheltenham on Monday, which is called Who Runs Britain? And I'm absolutely delighted that he joins us now. So, Anthony, welcome.
12: Hello, Aisha. Lovely to be on.
1: Now, you, of course, are known for your biographies, your great biographies of prime ministers from John Major all the way through to Rishi Sunak. And I believe that the next one that is percolating is one about Sir Keir Starmer. Is that correct?
12: That is correct. And it's such a puzzle about how he managed to lose control, having won a landslide that in the days of old would guarantee you 4 or 5 years in power at least, but he was gone within two.
1: And it is extraordinary, as you say, because I genuinely can't really believe what happened in his time as Prime Minister. And as you say, to have won a victory, but won with that landslide. I mean, I don't think any political party for a very long time, if ever, will have a majority that big again, Anthony.
12: Well, it was the third biggest, Aisha, in British political history, and the second biggest in the Labour Party's history. And it may very well be the case that no one's going to win as many MPs. Of course, it wasn't very big in terms of the popular vote, but it was in terms of MPs. And you know what's happened? We know that the Conservative Party had five prime ministers in 14 years without precedent in history from one party. But for Labour to be on the same slippery slope, to be tripping up on banana skins, to be on the skates, that makes you realise that it's not just something about the Tories, it's something about the country at the moment. And I've got some theories about this, which I'm looking forward to talking about on Monday.
1: Go on, give us a teaser.
12: So there are things the Prime Minister can control and there are things that they can't. So even back in the 19th century and first half of the 20th century, there were things like climate change and hunger and harvests that would bring down governments. And of course, we're all now worried about El Nino and the impact that that's going to have on the world next year and on instability. But back in the 19th century, Britain was able to be a weather maker on international affairs because it was the dominant party, dominant country in the world. It was the dominant economic force, so it could make the weather economically and technologically through the Industrial Revolution. It was leading the world technologically, but now in the 21st century, we are a receiver of weather rather than a maker on international affairs. We have to dance to the tune of certainly Washington under Donald Trump, and that's very unpleasant, a very bad place to be, but also Moscow and what's happening in Beijing and in other capitals. We have lost the ability to command technology because the AI techs have more income and more power than most prime ministers, political leaders on earth. And we've also lost control economically. Britain is no longer the most powerful economy in the world. We are absolutely subject to what the bond markets think. So any prime minister comes in and will be conscious that they have very limited power because so much is outside their control. So who runs Britain? Not the deep state, which is what puzzlingly the right wing seem to think. I've never managed to meet anybody from the deep state. I sometimes go around London asking people, are you from the deep state? No one is admitting to it. I think it's just a ridiculous fiction. But who does run Britain? Substantially forces outside Britain. And that's before we even start talking about Russian destabilisation of the economy and our political system.
1: Well, what a little amuse-bouche you gave us there, Anthony. Your event is going to be brilliant. It is on Monday, the 12th of October at 1 p.m. It's called Who Runs Britain? Well, we have got a new person running Downing Street, Andy Burnham. How do you think he's getting on? I mean, he's, you know, this kind of very theatrical sort of coup took over the Labour Party. Not very normal for that to happen in the Labour Party. He's just won this by-election today, beating the Greens. He beat Reform, obviously, in Makerfield. How do you think he's doing? Do you think he is running Britain?
12: Well, he will be much more conscious. Decisions about what's happening, well, what will happen with El Nino, what will happen with the EdTech AI leaders, what's going to be happening in Ukraine, what's going to be happening in bond markets, all these and others, what's going to happen in the Straits of Hormuz, will impact very heavily on his freedom of action. You've worked in Number 10. You know even back in the days of Gordon Brown, where the PM had much more independent power, how constrained often the Prime Minister is. Look, I think he has done well. Britain needed to have optimism. The Prime Minister needs to be an optimist. They need to tell a story. Keir Starmer didn't, and Andy Burnham has. And those are excellent things to do. They are necessary, but not sufficient, because the Prime Minister is also not just chief executive, but chief financial officer. They are not the Chancellor. The Prime Minister is First Lord of the Treasury. And like any head of an organisation, you've got to stop your company or country going broke. You've got to keep it solvent. And we heard a lot of touchy-feely, positive, optimistic things up in Manchester. That was all very, very good for a Prime Minister, particularly after a rather dour Keir Starmer. But, how's he going to pay for it? And we didn't hear that. Now, it may well be that he's got plans for growth and plans to get down the size of the debt, but you can't, you know. I mean, running the country is like running a family or running a small business. You cannot spend more than you have. And I was talking to one of the people I spoke to for the book on Rishi Sunak, subtitled The Last Conservative Prime Minister? And he's a very senior figure in government finance. He said there will be a crisis in this country, a crash like in 1976 with the IMF crisis. I'm not saying he's right, I'm saying he said it, and he's been at the heart of government. He said the question is not whether it will happen, but when.
1: Gosh. Well, it's really interesting, Anthony, because you were just mentioning El Nino, which is about these extreme weather conditions. And as soon as you said that, there was like a sort of almighty crack, and there is just torrential rain is sort of hailing down upon our sort of very fancy kind of greenhouse structure. So if you can hear some funny background noise, that is because the heavens have opened. And just very briefly, if you will, maybe 60 seconds, what do you make of how Kemi Badenoch is doing?
12: So I think, again, she's given the Tory party what they need, which is a sense of unity. It was a very unified Conservative Party conference, and she's given real leadership from the top, and she's come up with some attractive policies. And yet the Conservative Party is the most successful force in not just British Britain, but in any European country, because it is the one nation party. It's the party of the centre. It is not a tribal party. It is not a nasty party. It's an inclusive party. The leaders behave with dignity, and they bring in people from across the centre of the party, the left of the party, and the right. That is the secret to the Conservative Party's success, and I don't think that she's yet discovered that. So she's on a journey, and if she can discover that, she'll get the party back, or her successor will, to Downing Street quicker than you can say what happened to Keir Starmer's landslide.
1: So, Anthony, always a pleasure to catch up with you. Thank you so much for your time. And that event that Anthony is going to be taking part in is called Who Runs Britain, and that's taking place on Monday, the 12th of October at 1 o'clock. And it's got a great lineup. So Anthony Seldon will be there, Hannah White from the Institute of Government, the Labour MP Jess Phillips, and the FT's Whitehall editor Lucy Fisher. So if you're around, do make sure that you are there for that. Right, coming up next, we're going to be catching up with our favourite science teacher, Tom Whipple. He is going to be discussing this year's Nobel Prize winners. But it's just gone 2:19. 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
14: This is Ed Vasey. I'll be live from the Cheltenham Literature Festival on Saturday with Lionel Shriver and James Ball joining me on stage to review the week. We'll cover Kemi's speech and the Holborn by-election, amongst many other things. I'll also chat to a couple of backward-looking dames. Brilliant classicist Mary Beard will discuss what we must learn from history, while Maggie Adarin gazes through the James Webb Telescope to the beginning of time. Plus, writer Sophia Smith-Gaylor tells me why we should save languages.
13: 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Every year, Germany looks forward to the big Rusty. 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
1: Welcome back, and we are broadcasting live from the Cheltenham Literature Festival. It is day one, and the big theme of this year's festival is trying to encourage people to do more reading, and you at home are doing your bit as well. I've been asking you about your favourite books. Gosh, I'm sure you can hear in the background, honestly, the rain is sort of biblical now. I mean, I know somebody was saying that their favourite book was the Bible. Well, it feels very biblical, this weather now. It is extraordinary, but we are nice and dry in our Times Square construction, which has very nice wine bar if you're out and about. Now, thank you so much for your messages. Phil has messaged in saying, "Hi, Aisha. As a child, I was more interested in comics than in books, but then attracted by the cover, I read 1984 and it showed me how reading can open up your life." That's a great message, proving that sometimes you should judge a book by its cover, particularly if it's a very good book. And Jane has messaged in saying The Correspondent is one of the most beautiful books I have ever read as a child. I loved Wind in the Willows. Oh, yes. I loved the characters and the friendship between Mole and Ratty. And that's from James. Thank you. So, do you know, I must read The Correspondent because I've heard so many rave reviews about it. And our very own Stig Abel says it's a very beautiful book. And Pete in Uxbridge says that Ian Banks, The Wasp Factory, best book ever. That is a corker of a book. It really is. I remember reading that and it's got, oh, so good. It's very sharp, isn't it? It's brilliant. Right, speaking of brilliance, who knew Donald Trump has missed out on the Nobel Peace Prize again this year? Another historic miscarriage of justice. Maybe Gianni Infantino will make one up for him again. However, a number of great scientific discoveries have been honoured. So who better to tell us all about them than Tom Whipple, of course, who is our science guru here at The Times. Hello, Tom.
22: Hello, hello.
1: Hello. So look, take us through the winners. What's the Whipple take on winners?
22: Well, I'm going to try to do something that might fail, which is I'm going to try to get through all three Nobel laureates extremely fast so that we also have a little bit of time to talk about what may well be the most significant scientific news of the century. So if you could be sort of like, imagine this is like a sort of racing commentator. I'm going to start with Monday morning and the Nobel Prize in Physiology or Medicine. This came for the discovery that, these little algae, they seek light. Brilliant, interesting, whatever, great news for algae. But it turns out they've got this protein that responds extremely fast to light. And scientists looked at this protein and they realised that it was sort of opening up almost instantaneously when you got light on it, and it was allowing electricity to flow through it. And then another bunch of scientists realised this is a great tool. We can genetically modify things to have this protein in them, and then it makes their cells light activated. And they did that, and then they realised that if we stick these in the brains of mice, we can use fiber optic light to activate whatever neuron we want in a mouse and make its whiskers twitch or make it sad or make it remember things. And it became this incredible tool for neuroscience and so many other things. So that's Monday. Right, you ready for Tuesday?
1: I'm ready.
22: Yes, let's do Tuesday. Tuesday is physics. This is about the neutrino. The neutrino is an incredible particle. It basically interacts with nothing. When Wolfgang Pauli, the theoretical physicist, proposed the existence of the neutrino, he apologised to the physics community for coming up with a particle that he thought no one could detect. We can detect it. And this prize went to Francis Hausen, a theoretical physicist, who came up with the most amazing way of detecting these neutrinos. Because they so rarely interact with matter, he created a detector that is a kilometre wide, a kilometre high, a kilometre long, and it exists in the ice under the Antarctic. And they have these detectors to look for the occasional flash of light when just occasionally neutrinos from deep in space hit the nucleus of a water atom and change into other things. And they look down into this cube, this ice cube. They look down for ones that have already passed through the Earth and hit his water. And this becomes an observatory for looking at neutrinos from deep into space. And then we move on to Wednesday, which is chemistry. And on Wednesday, we got the prize for one of those great mysteries in life, which is that life is chiral. DNA only goes one way. Loads of the amino acids, the really crucial molecules in our body, only go one way. But we know that when chemical reactions happen, they will make these spirals that go in both directions. They're sort of asymmetric. And one of the most famous examples of this is thalidomide, which was a chemical that in one form was quite useful, and in the other form, when given the other, just the right-handed versus left-handed version, it causes terrible deformities in births. And chemists didn't know for ages why or how you could create a chemical reaction that would go one way but not the other. And the prize went for three chemists who came up with different parts of the process, showing that there were chiral catalysts that encourage them to go one way. And then if you have a chemical reaction that makes its own catalyst that is chiral, then you can make it go so that you only have one of the forms. And that brings us to the end of the Nobels.
1: Well done. I mean, I think that deserves a little, you're getting a little round of applause here from Times Square for that sort of, Tom. Again, slight feeling of a sort of Nobel Craig David song on a Monday. He does, you know, all that sort of very, very, very, very good. So listen, who makes up the committee and how do they, you know, pick the winners?
22: Well, it's a great mystery. They are very deliberately mysterious about it. They make the decision, so the mythology goes, and there is truth to the mythology. On the morning, the in Sweden, the scientific committee, the Karolinska Institute, I think they get together with subject specialists, they vote on what it will be, and at 10 a.m. they have the vote, and between 10 and 11, they have to get the person on the phone, and this is a great bit of drama. They only have an hour. Most scientific prizes, you're sworn to secrecy and you find out weeks in advance. But this, they have an hour. And you know, some of the greats of this is they managed to get someone on a transatlantic flight by phoning through air traffic control. And the pilot turned up with a bottle of champagne to the Nobel laureate. There is always, and sometimes they just don't get them. You know, if it's the middle of the night, they just fail to get them. And that's one of the great things. But look, I want to briefly, I think we've got 2 minutes, talk about the most important scientific discovery of the century, or well, not discovery. And there's so many things come up with this. On Tuesday, mathematicians went to sleep in a normal mathematical world. On Wednesday morning, they woke up to discover that OpenAI had published 722 papers on some of the most important unsolved mathematical problems in the world that were all solved in one go. And mathematicians are trying to work out what the hell this means, because it looks like the human is being taken out of the proof process in mathematics. It is simultaneously, potentially, and they're still checking them, absolutely wonderful for mathematics and maybe quite bad for mathematicians, some of whom don't see a future in the subject at all, some of whom think it could be the most thrilling future we can imagine. But something quite astonishing has happened this week, and I think it's entirely possible in 1,000 years, when we talk about this year, it will be this that we mention.
1: Okay, this is just, I'm just trying to sort of think, right, this is making me feel quite happy that I was just never, like, very good at maths. I knew that there was a reason why I was, like, rubbish at maths. At some point, maths would just be obsolete. I just never really believed in maths, but I'm a woman on the left, so what can you say? That's kind of, like, sort of par for the course. Now, before we let you go very briefly, just... Is the Nobel Peace Prize part of all of this as well? Because obviously that's one we hear a lot about. Is that like a separate award or is that part of this
22: no,
1: as well?
22: No, that's separate. They're given by different committees, in some cases different countries. You have six Nobels, the three I talked about, which are the proper Nobels. Then you get the Nobel Literature Prize, where they pretend that they can understand Swahili, Cantonese and French and English. And from that year, somehow divine the best literature. It's clearly nonsense. And sometimes they choose Bob Dylan. The Peace Prize, they just have to hope that the person they give it to isn't later going to, or already committed a genocide. But that's clearly mad. The Economics Prize has more gravitas, but normally it goes to someone who's either decided something obvious or something that we'll later discover is based on a mistake in an Excel formula in a spreadsheet. So basically, science is the only one that matters.
1: I love that. And listen, we're going to have to nominate you for one of these. I think you've got to win one at some point, Tom, for your services to science.
22: For speaking fastest on the radio and trying to pack as much into 10 minutes.
1: Honestly, fair play to you. Your kind of your word count, your productivity level in that segment, I think has just boosted the national average up. Well, look, Tom, always a pleasure and a great sort of trot through all the important Nobel Prizes. We will speak to you again next week. That is the wonderful Tom Whipple there, and we always speak to him on a Friday. Right, coming up next, you know, we've been discussing a lot about the Labour Party conference. We discussed a lot about the Greens last week, but of course it has been the Conservative Party conference. And, you know, they seem to have a very sort of happy conference. People very pleased with Kemi Badenoch's speech. There was a number of interesting policy announcements. So we're going to dig into that after the news. But it has just gone 2:31. Let's now catch up with Ellie J for all the latest headlines.
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2: Thanks, Aisha. Good afternoon. Andrew Mountbatten-Windsor has been granted over £300,000 in compensation after officially surrendering the lease to Royal Lodge in Windsor. The house has been empty since January, and a spokesperson for the Crown Estate says he was entitled to the money as he gave up the home within the first 25 years. It's revealed the King has loaned him money to pay repair and restoration costs. Kate Manzi, the Times Royal Editor, explains.
3: The dilapidations have been assessed to be £1.8 million worth of damage. Now, because he had paid £7.5 million right back at the start 20 years ago when he took over the lease, he was entitled to £300,000 compensation, they call it. So in total, he's handed back £1.5 million to sort of make amends for any repairs that need to be done on the property.
2: Zach Polanski's vowed to continue as Green Party leader despite coming second in the Holborn and St Pancras by-election. Labour's Sagal Abdiwali won the contest, triggered after Sir Keir Starmer stepped down. Israel's condemned the Norwegian Nobel Committee after it announced this year's Peace Prize winner, claiming it's rewarded the biggest lie of the 21st century. Former UN High Commissioner for Human Rights, Navi Pillay, has been recognised for her efforts to promote calm and international law. And drought has been declared in Yorkshire because of a lack of spring and summer rainfall. The Environment Agency says there are low water levels in reservoirs and rivers in many parts of the region. It joins all of central, southern and eastern England in drought status, while the northeast and northwest remain in prolonged dry weather. For a news bulletin when you want it, search for the Times News Briefing on any podcast platform.
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1: Welcome back to a very special show. We are broadcasting live from the Cheltenham Literature Festival, and I've been asking you about your favourite books, because this year's festival is very much trying to sort of promote the joy of reading and helping us all fall back in love with picking up a book instead of picking up our phone for a wee doom scroll. And you've been sending in some lovely suggestions. Frances in Dorset, but she says she's a fellow Glaswegian. She says Little Women by Louisa M. Alcott was my first real book as a child. I have three sisters and we always read it aloud, each one of us playing the part of the four girls. Christmas won't be Christmas without any presents, grumbled Joe as we lay on the rug. Opening sentence. Frances, that is such a gorgeous recommendation. And Frances says she's in fine fettle. She's in Dorset. She's aged 80. Thank you very much. You sound like you're on absolute fine form. And another more facetious but very funny suggestion. Someone says, hi, Aisha. I feel I should be suggesting 20,000 Leagues Under the Sea listening to the downpour. Honestly, it has just eased up, but it has been pretty full on. I'm very glad I brought an umbrella, but I don't think it's large enough. I'm hoping it stays off. Well, look, let's discuss Tory Party conference, because they had a really interesting conference, I think. And Kemi Badenoch made, I think, a very kind of forceful, powerful speech on Wednesday. She was obviously pitching to the party faithful. She very much channeled her inner Margaret Thatcher with promises of a smaller state, lower taxes and economic aspiration.
6: What is the thing that most people want to pass on to their children and grandchildren? It is their family home. So, conference, the next Conservative government will legislate so nobody will ever pay inheritance tax.

0: uniting with that.
1: And earlier in her speech, just before that bit, she had made a very sort of moving and I think quite passionate and powerful comments. And this was sort of in regard to Suella Braverman's comments from last week, saying that Suella Braverman felt that she couldn't probably be English because of her ethnic heritage. And Kemi Badenoch, in my opinion, but I think a lot of people have felt this as well, spoke very, I think, powerfully about her own children being mixed race heritage and how they, of course, are English and British. And of course she doesn't go on and on about her ethnicity. She wears that very lightly but I thought it was a very powerful intervention. Well, look, there's lots to discuss, particularly around some of these big economic policies, particularly around inheritance tax. Delighted to have two heavyweights from the Conservative Party, Lord Robert Hayward, who is a Conservative peer and pollster, and Rupert Harrison, senior advisor at PIMCU and former chief of staff to George Osborne. So we have Harrison and Hayward, which makes you sound like two detectives who didn't play by the rules and you're now investigating cold cases, which I love.
2: That's the most unique intro I've ever had. Thanks for that one.
1: Yes, that's a pleasure. Now, listen, let's start with you, Rupert. What did you make of Kemi Badenoch's speech, particularly around that big crowd-pleasing announcement about people wouldn't have to pay inheritance tax on their family homes? Because, of course, this was an announcement. George Osborne made a big announcement back in the day saying that he was actually going to abolish inheritance tax. I remember it well. I was a new, young special advisor working for Harriet Harman and was doing stuff with Gordon Brown. And, of course, that announcement went so well that it's said in sort of historical terms. It's one of the reasons that Gordon Brown bottled that election back in the day. So what did you make of this announcement?
2: Yeah, look, I think Kemi Badenoch will have been pretty happy with her speech and the reception to it. And inheritance tax in particular, as you say, has a long history of being quite an effective signalling mechanism for the Conservative Party in opposition. As you say, 2007 conference, that announcement, I think, was very important in stopping Gordon Brown calling an election. It formed a big plank of the party's 2015 election manifesto, including an allowance for the family home, and now Kemi Badenoch has gone further. I mean, I think it's some quite simple sort of emotive politics, and then also when you look at the numbers, the evidence suggests that inheritance tax consistently is one of the most unpopular taxes, and particularly over time when you get increases in house prices or asset values, and then when the thresholds don't keep up, then you find that more and more people either expect to or fear paying inheritance tax. And I think that made it an issue in 2007. I think that was one of the reasons it was effective in 2015. And that's clearly what Kemi Badenoch is hoping for now. And it is, you know, it's a long history of the Conservatives using, you know, that sort of aspirational tax cutting message. And that's clearly part of a strategy now, which is they hope going to help them address their polling position, which is that, unlike in the past, they're stuck on sort of 20, in the low 20s, 20%. And therefore, they clearly think that in order to get that next 5% or the next kind of move up, they need to use this sort of signalling about cutting spending to cut tax, a very traditional economic message.
1: Yeah, it's kind of real all-time religion for the Conservative Party. And of course, last year she announced the abolition of stamp duty. This year, a big announcement on inheritance tax. But, you know, you've been at the Treasury. It is quite difficult to get these savings, as subsequent Conservative governments have found. I mean, do you think these maths really do add up? I totally take the point about aspiration, but cutting things is often more difficult in reality, as the last Conservative government found out.
2: Yeah, I mean, I think the Conservatives have made an interesting announcement because they've said that they have this so-called golden rule that Mel Stride initially announced when he was Shadow Chancellor, that Kemi Badenoch has stuck to, which is that they say they're going to identify £2 of savings for every £1 that they're going to announce for tax cuts. And they have identified for savings, again, quite traditional areas for the Conservatives in opposition. So welfare spending, the size of the civil service. And it's quite legitimate, I think, to point out that those are areas of government spending that have increased pretty dramatically in recent years and are projected to increase. And, you know, I would slightly take issue with, you know, what you said about it being difficult to find these savings. It certainly was the case that when the Conservatives then came into government in 2010, in coalition with the Liberal Democrats, they did manage to find very large savings in public spending. And that's certainly something that, taking a step back, putting my kind of, you know, my PIMCO hat on for the

0: day job. International investors looking at the UK, worrying about our large deficit, worrying about large interest rates, they do want to see that the political system and the political parties are willing to take on public spending, because that's clearly at the root of some of the fiscal issues we're facing. And I think that therefore they'll find that focus on reducing spending and that focus on a kind of 2-to-1 rule, i.e. prioritise the deficit over tax cuts, probably, again, at the margin, reassuring.
1: OK. I mean, there is an argument that some of the cuts that were done at that point are now having quite a big effect. I mean, we were just talking about the criminal justice system, but we haven't really got time to go into a big debate about that. Let's bring in Robert Hayward. Robert, from a pollster point of view, how do you think Kemi Badenoch's speech and some of these big announcements have gone down? And do you think they are sufficient to move the needle when it comes to where the brand of the Conservative Party is currently?
2: We've had relatively limited polling since the conference closed, but you were just discussing the issue of inheritance tax. What surprised me was how popular that announcement has been across the board in terms of voters. The analysis shows that both Liberal, Democrat and Labour supporters broadly support that as an objective. Clearly, tactically, it is aimed at the home counties, where the Conservatives have to make gains from the Liberal Democrats, because they absolutely hemorrhaged seats at the last general election to the Labour Party across the nation. But in the home counties, bastions of what one usually calls the Blue Wall went to the Lib Dems, whether it be from Somerset, Oxfordshire, Berkshire, right through all the other parts of the south of England. And the inheritance tax and general fiscal responsibility message is aimed at that group of people.
1: And does that mean, Robert, that the Conservative strategy is to sort of focus less on the red wall? Because the red wall was, of course, where Boris Johnson had his big breakthrough in 2019. Are they now sort of saying, right, they've kind of gone to reform, we'll focus on these sort of Lib Dem seats, the Surrey
2: seats? No, I don't think it's giving up on them. As you say, it was something very much that Boris Johnson pursued. But Reform have gone down about 8 points in the last 12 months. Conservatives were roughly 14% behind Reform in end of September 2025. They're about 4 or 5 points behind them now, possibly even as low as 3. So they've made progress with that sort of voter who was in the red wall, who might vote Conservatives just because the reform has gone down. But they're now changing tack and trying to attract another group of people whom they've not really paid that much attention to in the last year or so.
1: Mm. And Rupert, just coming back to you, a big announcement that Andy Burnham made was kind of changing the triple lock. And there indeed have been Conservatives who have said this needs to be looked at, including Jeremy Hunt, the former Chancellor. What do you think about this? Because it is a big cost, and it was introduced at a time when pensioners were really having a hard time. I'm not saying that all pensioners have an easy time now, but a lot of people have said that there could be some kind of trimming there. What do you think?
0: Yeah, well, I think it's broadly accepted across all economic policy experts, and indeed most of the political parties, that the triple lock in the long run is unsustainable. It has this particular characteristic, which is like a ratchet, which means that every time you get inflation above earnings, or either of them is below 2.5%, the proportion of public spending spent on pensions goes up, so that over a very long period, talking 40, 50, 60 years, it will start to become a bigger and bigger share of public spending, and that's clearly unsustainable. The political choice for the parties is at what point do they want to tackle that? Because actually, strangely, the costs of the triple lock are very hard to predict, and indeed over the next few years, it's possible that the costs of the triple lock will be very small, because if earnings growth is strong and if earnings is above inflation, then switching from the triple lock to what Andy Burnham has announced, which is effectively a long-term earnings link, doesn't really save you any money. So it's a complicated topic. I do think that Andy Burnham, you know, will get some credit with international markets and observers for tackling the triple lock, as he did in his conference speech. But I think that credit has been, to be honest, largely undone by the fact that he then said he would spend, all and probably more than the savings on creating a new national care service. And I think that, you know, the illustration of that is that in this sort of very fractured politics where we've got kind of five parties fighting it out, unlike the old kind of two-party politics or two-and-a-half-party politics we used to have, it's actually very difficult for individual parties to really kind of carve out these difficult decisions and stick to them. And so, you know, it's interesting that, for example, none of the other parties have said they would join Labour in committing to abolish the triple lock. They've all, in the end, including the Conservatives, decided to say they would stick with it. And remember that the Conservatives, even as recently as 2017, the Conservatives actually went into the 2017 election with their manifesto saying they would get rid of the triple lock and replace it with a double lock. So, look, this issue is still live. It's going to have to be resolved at some point. But I think it's, the politics may mean that it takes a little bit longer.
1: And very briefly, Robert, if you will, we just haven't got a huge amount of time. Is any party, is it electoral suicide to take any change to tinker with pensioners in any way?
2: It's incredibly risky because pensioners have very set views about the finances that they receive, and they are the group of people who turn out most heavily to vote. And therefore, if you set out to offend them, or finish up offending them, you are taking a real political risk.
1: Okay, so pick on pensioners at your peril, as Rachel Reeves and Keir Starmer found out as they tangled with the winter fuel allowance. Well, look, thank you to Rupert Harrison and to Robert Hay with their really interesting discussion. And coming up next, we are going to be discussing this real bombshell news from America overnight that they want to hold their first public execution in almost a century. We are going to speak to somebody who knows what this could mean for the country. And do keep your lovely messages coming in about the books, which are special to you. Just had a lovely message in, and someone says, "Hi Aisha, I was awarded The Water Babies by Kingsley Amis 52 years ago, age 9. I loved the story and all the artwork within. My book then went missing in my late teens, and last year an old friend found it at her little sister's place. So glad to have it back again." What a lovely reunion story. Honestly, I'm loving all these book stories. They feel very wholesome and very cleansing, don't they? They're very lovely. Do keep your comments coming in. You can text 87222, start your message with the word Times, or you can WhatsApp us 0333 0032353. Right, now let's speak with Clive Stafford Smith, because, oh, we're going to have a trail.
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1: Welcome back. Now, the US Defense Secretary Pete Hegseth said that the public will be able to watch the execution of a former US Army major by firing squad. Nidal Hassan shot and killed 13 unarmed US soldiers back in 2009, and his death will be live streamed, making it the first public execution in America in almost a century. Let's have a listen to Pete Hegseth.
11: We know what it is. It was a radical Islamist attack in uniform inside the ranks. And so he's going to get a firing squad of soldiers, as it should be. And we'll make sure that people are able to watch it, that it's public, because people need to understand that there's serious consequences for these types of things.
1: Well, let's now speak with Clive Stafford Smith. Clive is an acclaimed human rights lawyer. He's the director of the Justice League, and he was also the founder of Reprieve, which, of course, is a very well-known campaigning organisation that campaigns against the death penalty around the world. And Clive has worked on over 400 cases in which the death penalty could have been applied. Clive, welcome to the show. How do you feel about this? Obviously horrified, but what do you think are the implications of what might be about to happen?
12: Well, it's nice to be on your show, Ayesha, even if it's a slightly bizarre topic. I think this is total madness. We normally get one or two gifts in the US that delegitimize the death penalty each few years. We've had two in 2 weeks. First, there's Krista Pike and the nightmare of that. And now we have this. And I can tell you, I've watched six executions. I've been forced to. I still suffer from PTSD from one of them, at least. And the idea that we're going to inflict that on the world and allow potentially children to watch it is just crazy.
1: And what do you think they are trying to achieve by doing this? Because as you see, I mean, this is an incredibly traumatic thing to watch for even adults, let alone children. What kind of message do you think the government in America is trying to send? Why do you think they're doing this, Clive?
12: Well, you can imagine on a very simplistic level that if you're trying to deter people, then let them see what it is that you're using to deter them. But typically for such things, you know, in the war of terror, as we call it, they use torture as if that was going to get anything good, and it just made America look bad. Here, what you're going to see, which is as obvious as night follows day, is that there are people who are going to view former Major Hassan as a martyr. They're going to watch him being killed in a wheelchair on television. And there are going to be some nutcases out there who think we should do the same thing to a few Americans. And you can be absolutely guaranteed that it's going to cause more violence.
1: Now, full disclosure, because I think it's important for me to say this, I was a trustee of the organisation Reprieve that you had been involved in, so people will know my personal views.
12: I'm very grateful for you doing that, Ayesha. It was very good of you to take that on.
1: Well, I did, and I did learn a lot. But of course, there will be listeners, Clive, who say, you know, we don't have punishment strong enough around the world. These people have done terrible things. They need to be punished. You know, there'll be some people listening to this who say, I wish we had the death penalty in this country. What is the case to say to those people who do look at heinous crimes, and there are heinous crimes that happen, of course, what's your message to people listening, thinking, actually, I wish we had a bit of that in this country?
12: Well, how much of it do you want? In America, we have 30,000 homicides a year, give or take. And so the idea that now we've got a high of maybe 20 executions a year, is that really going to make a difference? And I got to tell you, I've represented a lot of people who didn't know what the word deterrence meant, and certainly were not deterred by the death penalty. And the idea that life in prison, for example, is a cushy number is crazy. It's not. So all of this is really a thing that we do in America. We have the death penalty because we have lots of problems. We have a very high crime rate. I've been held up at gunpoint 7 times myself. And we have all sorts of other issues. And it's really the big lie that the government says, well, instead of having a health service, instead of doing something sensible about crime like taking away your guns, we're going to execute a few people. And it's a total lie. It's just not going to make the world a better place. So let's get beyond that and do sensible things.
1: And just to, you mentioned the Krista Pike story. I mean, as you say, you've been very involved and you've witnessed many executions. What did you make of this, and what do you think has happened here? And will she be made well again to be executed again, do you think?
12: Well, I know Krista's very excellent lawyers, and they told people ahead of time that there was going to be a botch because Krista has very small veins, and it's actually surprisingly hard to put a needle in a vein if you're not a trained professional. And so inevitably that's what happened, and they did botch it. And the same comes in all of these cases. And so what we're going to see with Krista, I think, is years and years more litigation about what they can and can't do to her. I don't think they'll ever kill her, because there are many different ways in which that could be stopped. But you've got to remember, she's done 32 years in prison facing the death penalty, and most of that time in solitary confinement. Just how nasty do we have to be? I think it was Dostoevsky who said, you can tell about the civilization of a country by looking in its prisons. And as an American, I don't feel we come across very well in that way.
1: And final question to you briefly, if you, you will, Clive. Do you think these two cases will reignite a bigger debate in America about the merits of the death penalty, or do you think it's a function now of the justice system in America that will always be there?
12: Oh, no, it won't always be there. We're winning the battle. I mean, when I started, 85% of Americans wanted executions. Now it's under 50. So we're winning the battle. The problem is that Hegseth and President Trump are the dinosaurs who are pretending that this is something we should do. And there are 2,000 people on death row, and a dinosaur, when it's thrashing around, a Tyrannosaurus Rex, can still do a lot of damage. So there's a long way before we get rid of it entirely. But I think it'll happen, maybe not in my lifetime, but I hope my son's.
1: Okay. Well, look, Clive, really, really interesting to speak with you. Thank you so much for your time. That's Clive Stafford Smith, who is a human rights lawyer. He's worked on over 400 cases involving the death penalty. Stay with us. Plenty more to come here live from the Cheltenham Literature Festival.
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1: Good afternoon. Welcome to Times Radio Live from the Cheltenham Literature Festival with me, Aisha Hazarika. It's just gone 3 o'clock. Coming up, we're going to be speaking with the energy boss, Dale Vince, a man who's both donated to the Greens and to Labour. He's going to be discussing the by-election results, and we're going to be talking a bit about energy policy with him. And we're here at a Literature Festival. We should discuss one of the doyens of British writing, Agatha Christie. I'm going to be speaking to her great-grandson, so do stay tuned. But first, let's catch up with Ellie G for all the latest news.
13: Thanks, Aisha. Good afternoon. King Charles is believed to have paid the £1.5 million bill for restoration costs to Royal Lodge for his brother, Andrew Mountbatten Windsor. Andrew has been granted more than £300,000 in compensation after surrendering the lease on his former home. It came off the overall repair and restoration costs, which added up to £1.8 million. The King is thought to have paid this bill from his private income and offered the money to his brother on a loan basis. Here's the Times Royal Editor, Kate Manzi, speaking to Times Radio.
14: Charles has struck a new deal with him after he left Royal Lodge, and he pays for his security, his lifestyle. It affords him a valet, a chef. And we understand that the King has also helped to clear some of his bills in this way as well.
13: Zach Polanski's vowed to continue as Green Party leader despite coming second in the Holborn and St Pancras by-election. Several senior Greens believe that the party leader's position is becoming untenable. Labour's Sagal Abdiwali won the contest, triggered after Sir Keir Starmer stepped down. Britain has advised against all travel to the capital of Saudi Arabia after a Houthi missile attack on the city's airport killed three people and destroyed a jet. The kingdom's flagship carrier, Saudia, has confirmed that one of its planes was damaged and a pilot was killed in Thursday's attack. It said no passengers were on board. At least two airlines have temporarily suspended flights to Riyadh. A drought has been declared in Yorkshire because of a lack of spring and summer rainfall. The Environment Agency says there are low water levels in reservoirs and rivers in many parts of the region. It joins all of central, southern and eastern England in drought status, while the northeast and northwest remain in prolonged dry weather. Robert Jenrick says Reform UK would like to abolish inheritance tax if they win the next election, but as Chancellor, he'd have more pressing priorities. He told a news conference in London they'd bring in a range of cuts to put hundreds of pounds back into the pockets of Mansfield, not millionaires. Their Treasury spokesperson staked his job on getting the party's flagship policy into law within 100 days.
15: The tax-free personal allowance will raise from £12,570 to £15,000. 500 quid back for every working person in this country. And if it isn't done, I'll resign.
13: There's a warning of a looming crisis in the NHS in England over misdiagnoses of things like ADHD and autism. A government report suggests too many people who don't suffer with the conditions are being told they have them, leading to the medicalisation of normal life experiences. Experts warn that's causing long waiting lists for those genuinely suffering. Catherine has faced long delays getting help.
16: I do have experience with trying to access diagnoses for or assessments for autism and ADHD, especially in the area that I live in. Even Right to Choose is coming out at about a 2-year wait.
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1: Welcome back to the final hour of lunchtime this Friday on Times Radio with me, Aisha Hazarika. A very special show because we are broadcasting live from the Cheltenham Literature Festival. It is day one of a brilliant 10-day festival that will feature and curate lots of the best authors around fiction, non-fiction, but also brings together great thinkers, academics, philosophers, scientists, historians to sort of debate lots of great things. And of course, we here with Times Radio and The Times also have lots of interesting debates happening. We're doing a big one on Brexit and we're doing one on Trump and the midterms. And we will be bringing you here on Times Radio the best of the Literature Festival over the next 10 days. As soon as I finish here today, I'm going off to do something I'm really looking forward to, a great chat with Ian Hislop about being editor of Private Eye for 40 years. And do not worry, if you can't get here, that's a sold out event, but we will be bringing you some of that tomorrow on my show from 6:30 tomorrow. So we've got lots to bring you here from Times Radio covering the Cheltenham Literature Festival. And thanks for all your comments coming in about your favourite books, books that have meant a lot to you. Do keep them coming in as well, because one of the themes of this year's festival is how to try and get people to fall back in love with the art of reading. So we reach for a book and we don't just grab our phone for a bit of a doom scroll. Now, Zach Polanski has vowed to stay on as party leader at the Greens, albeit after his by-election defeat, and he's certainly facing a lot of criticism and pressure. We heard from a local Green councillor who had resigned early in the programme in Sefton Council, who was very upset with him. And the leader of the Jewish Greens, Vivian Lichtenstein, has said that he should also resign, adding it was a very big mistake for Zach Polanski to have dodged that debate on that motion that declared Zionism was a form of racism. Let's listen to Zach Polanski speaking after the result in Holborn and St Pancras was announced earlier this morning.
17: Of course I can carry on as leader of the Green Party. What just happened in Holborn and St Pancras is we over tripled our vote share. Of course I wanted to win. No one runs an election to lose. But ultimately what I've seen over the last few weeks are people who are excited about our plans for rent controls, tackling the climate crisis, and nationalising Thames Water.
1: Well, let's now speak with Dale Vince. Now, you will know Dale Vince as a big beast in the world of renewable energy. He's a well-known businessman, but he's also very interested in politics. He's a donor to British politics. He's given money to the Greens in the past. He's also given money to the Labour Party, and he was reported to have given around £50,000 to Labour's winning candidate, Sagal Abdi Wali. He has also donated to the Greens. And it's interesting because Dale also thinks that one shouldn't be allowed to donate to British politics. He's got lots of interesting thoughts. He joins us now. Welcome, Dale Vince, to the show. Hello.
18: Hey, good to see you again. I didn't realise you were so close, just up the road from me in Cheltenham. I'm in Stroud.
1: Hello, Dale. Can you hear us?
18: Oh, yeah. I can hear you.
1: Oh, we will try and get Dale. Maybe he's on mute. We did have some gremlins earlier in the show, so because we're not broadcasting from our usual London location. We are broadcasting from Cheltenham. In fact, if you are in Cheltenham and you're at the festival, come and see us. We're in a lovely area called Times Square. It's like a sort of big... It's like a really fancy architectural greenhouse. It's all sort of clear and you can see in, and it's lovely. We are set up here, Times Radio, doing a lot of broadcasting here. And more importantly, it has got the most well-stocked, beautifully furnished wine bar. It's the Sunday Times Wine Club, which is here. Now, earlier you would have heard loads of rain because the heavens opened upon us. It was a biblical rainstorm coming down. But now I have to say it's very good news because the rain clouds have disappeared and the sun has burst through. So we haven't got all that rain in the background. And loads of people are now coming into the space. We've got quite a nice kind of audience around us. Lots of people coming over to say hello, saying how much they enjoy Times Radio. They're avid listeners of Times Radio, and I have to say we're really getting into the Cheltenham feel of things because there's a lot of quite nicely dressed ladies with large glasses of wine, and quite frankly I am here for that. I'm just drinking my coffee now. Let's see what we've got happening here. Have we got Dale Vince joining us? No, we don't. I'm just going to keep chatting to you. Now, I'll give you my thoughts on, I think, the Greens, if that's of any interest to you. I think it is really interesting in terms of Robert Hayward. Actually, Rupert Harrison said earlier, you know, we're in this new era of five-party politics. And it did feel like that, certainly after those elections in May. But I think now you've seen Reform having a very difficult time. You've seen the Green Party having quite a difficult time as well at the moment. And I think Kemi Badenoch has a very strong conference season. And I do think that Andy Burnham has as well. And I just say this, and I said this morning on the television as well, so I'll say it to you. I think Zach Polanski did re-energise the Green Party. I think there was a lot of energy when he arrived. You know, his social media game was very strong. Lots of people joined. But having been very closely associated with the Labour Party for many years, I think the senior leadership of the Green Party need to take the entryism that we've seen in the Green Party very seriously as well. A lot of the people who are joining left the Labour Party. A lot of them left because they loved Jeremy Corbyn. A lot of them left because they were booted out because they were involved in anti-Semitism. And I do think the Green Party needs to think very carefully about that. Personally, I think it's very important for British politics to have a range of different political parties. I think it's very important to have voices on the right of politics, and we've got that with Reform. And it's equally important to have strong voices on the left with the Green Party. And, you know, the Green Party is many great people in the Green Party. Jenny Jones was on at the weekend, Caroline Lucas, and there's a proud tradition of having those values in our country. But I would just say this to the Green Party, be very careful. You do not want to do what the Labour Party did, which is ignore anti-Semitism, and it then became rife, and then we got to a stage where the Equality and Human Rights Commission, which is an organisation the Labour Party set up, found the Labour Party institutionally racist and institutionally anti-Semitic. So I really hope that that is something that the Green Party does not go down. Right, we have for some reason lost Dale Vince, but his loss is our gain because we are now going to pivot away from politics to the reason why we're here, which is great literature. And of course, when we speak of great British writers, up there in the pantheon of greats has got to be the queen of crime, Agatha Christie. Now, she died 50 years ago in 1976, which is the same year that she published her final Miss Marple novel. And yet she remains one of the top 50 best-selling novelists in the UK. And she's loved and admired even now, like all around the world. And you're having all of these, you know, dramas and Netflix series and films still reimagining her work. So what's the secret sauce to her enduring popularity? Well, I'm delighted we have two brilliant guest joining us now. Delighted to be joined by Agatha's great-grandson, James Pritchard, whose dad, Matthew Pritchard, was her only grandchild. And James, you're also the chief executive of Agatha Christie Limited, which manages this huge kind of rights empire for Agatha. Thank you so much for joining us. Lovely. And also joining me is Lucy Foley, who is the author of the bestsellers The Client List and The Paris Apartment. And Lucy, what an accolade you have, because you've written the first new Miss Marple mystery for 50 years, and it's called Murder at the Grand Alpine Hotel. How exciting.
19: It's very exciting, also terrifying initially when I was asked to write it.
1: I know, I had to say murder because I'm Glaswegian in my Taggart accent.
19: I loved it.
1: Taggart, there's been a murder. There's been a murder. So look, James, let's start with you. What is it like being the sort of great-grandson of just such a kind of icon?
20: Well, I guess I don't really know any different, so it sort of feels natural to me. But I mean, I am aware that it is not natural. It's doing what I do, which is both an honour and a privilege, and there is an element of, I mean, fear for me that, you know, I remember when I took over from my father 10 years ago, I sort of said to him, you know, you've been doing this for 40 years and I just hope I don't mess it up, in my tenure. I mean, it's that sort of thing, you always want to hand on something better than you took it on. So it's an extraordinary thing. It's just lovely to be able to help promote her reputation and her legacy.
1: And obviously you deal a lot with the sort of rights, and you'll be dealing a lot with those kind of intellectual property issues and the commercial things. Is there just still this great kind of commercial appetite for Agatha Christie work and products?
20: I wouldn't say still. I'd say it's more than ever.
1: Wow.
20: I mean, I think both in terms of the number of things going on and also in terms of actually her reputation. I think we... You know, I grew up when she certainly wasn't cool, and maybe there was a bit of reticence. If you were a fan of Agatha Christie, it might be sort of something you hide a little bit. It's sort of that kind of thing. Whereas now I think everyone is very happy to claim their love of Agatha Christie, and I think her reputation is higher than it's possibly ever been. Certainly it's higher than it's been during my lifetime.
1: You see, what is the enduring appeal of Agatha's work, do you think?
21: I think there are so many things going on. I think there is the plotting, first of all, the fun of the game, you know, trying to spot the clues and guess before the solution. That was what first appealed to me when I read my first Christie, age 12, like lots of people, actually. I think I came to her as a child. She was the first adult writer that I read. But I think you've also got the way that she plays with these archetypes, you know, these recognizable figures from society, and shows us what's behind the mask, what's behind closed doors. The intrigue of that is endlessly appealing. But she just really knows people, I think. You know, she is, in a way, a little bit like Miss Marple. She has such a rich understanding of human character and shows us all that people can be.
1: And I think what's always so great about her work and why it translates so well into so many different mediums, Lucy, is, as you see, she understands humanity so well. She understands the good and, of course, the dark side, but it's never sort of gratuitous or anything like that. It leads you into sort of the darker ends of, you know, the human condition. But you can sit down in a Sunday afternoon and watch it with your family, right?
21: Absolutely. There is darkness there, but there is also a lot of compassion. I think you think of Murder on the Orient Express. I don't want to spoil or anything for people, but there is compassion there for the reasons behind the murder.
1: Justice.
21: Absolutely. Justice, but also compassion. And Miss Marple, in A Murder is Announced, she feels very sorry for the murderer at one point. You know, there is a real a humanising of the murderer and why someone would be driven to those ends.
1: And obviously, James, you didn't get the chance to meet Agatha.
20: Well, I did.
1: Oh, did you?
20: Yep.
1: Oh, tell us about some sort of...
20: I'm very proud that you think I'm that young. But, no,
1: You've got a good skincare regime, that's all I can see.
20: I was 5 or 6 when she died, so I did. I mean, I didn't know her, but I do have memories of her, yes.
1: And what are those memories? Tell us about some of your family memories and your memories.
20: Well, I vividly remember I vividly remember the day she died. I came back from school and she was the lead item on the 6 o'clock news. And I think that's probably the moment when I realised she was what she was and that wasn't normal. My memories of her as a person are much more around, being told by my mother to behave and not run around and not knock her over because she was obviously very elderly and very frail at that time. She had the most horrific dog called Bingo. whose sort of party trick was to bite the nearest person to him every time the telephone rang, which was quite often her, and sort of biting an 85-year-old woman is not a great idea.
1: He sounds like an absolute terror.
20: He was horrific.
21: I'm very sad he doesn't appear in the books, actually. I think he'd be a brilliant character.
20: He could have been a murderer.
1: I feel a plot line.
20: Maybe that's the plot gift you're going to do.
1: Death by canine, death by sort of canine. And look, Lucy, talk to us a wee bit about the Herculean task of taking on writing that first Miss Marple book in 50 years. What was that like?
21: I like the Herculean there. It feels like we're in the Christie universe. As I say, really daunting. But as soon as I had the idea for the book, and that was to take Miss Marple on another holiday, she only gets to go on one in the original books, that was my route in. And I just got so excited about it. And from there, it was just great fun. I mean, to take this beloved character, beloved to me, but beloved to millions of readers, and really get to understand her so much more fully through writing her was just the honour of a writing career. But I loved sort of playing with this 1950s landscape, this post-war, it very much inspired by actually A Murder Is Announced, the sort of post-war suspicion and preoccupations of the time, to imagine myself back into that place. And I really want to take readers there to for them to want to spend time in this beautiful, very luxurious hotel until they want to run 100 miles in the other direction and never look back.
1: And also that's another lovely feature about her book, because obviously it takes you away, but there's often quite a bit of glamour in the books, isn't there?
21: Oh, absolutely. I mean, my route in was Murder on the Orient Express. That was the first book I read of hers. And I think there's an homage to that in my book, that snowbound setting, the glamour, and yes, the claustrophobia, but at Bertram's Hotel, another Miss Marple book, you really get this wonderful depiction of this grand hotel. I think it's very inspired by Brown's Hotel, actually.
1: Oh, fantastic. And in terms of her sort of enduring appeal, I mean, look, as you say, James, she's just, it's going up and up. Do you think, in a way, this kind of explosion in cosy crime that we've seen, do you think that has brought more people to Agatha the Christie as well?
20: Yeah, I mean, there's no doubt that there's lots of stuff going on in the murder mystery genre. I mean, I remember when we first released Murder at the Orient on the Orient Express, the Kenneth Branagh version, and at that time that felt like a really big leap. There hadn't been one of those. But then you've had Knives Out, you've had Only Murders in the Building, you've got Richard Osman doing what he does, you've got Lucy. The whole genre. I mean, you've got Traitors, which is essentially a murder mystery show. I mean, it is, the whole thing is just, has grown and has become, and we are both a part of that and a beneficiary of that. So, it's a very exciting time.
1: Well, honestly, it's been so lovely to meet you both. And James, so amazing actually having a kind of family link, we have a little piece of history here through Agatha.
20: 1/64th of the DNA, whatever that is.
1: Exactly. Well, look, it's been so lovely chatting with you and Lucy. Congratulations on the Miss Marple. You're bringing it back to, and I'm sure a whole new generation of people will fall in love with it. My thanks to James Pritchard and to Lucy Foley. Well, and the Grand Alpine Hotel is published by HarperCollins. And of course, if you want to order a copy of that, which I think you should all do immediately, go to the website timesbookshop.co.uk. Right, coming up after the break, we are, fingers crossed, going to try and catch up with Dale Vince again. And I've been asking you for the books that have stayed with you, the books that you have loved. A lovely message in from Mark, and he says Irvin Yalom's Love's Executioner and Other Tales of Psychotherapy is a wonderful read. It's a book composed around 10 chapters, each an account of working with a different client. As it says on the jacket cover, Yalom writes like an angel about the devils that besiege us. And that quote was from Rollo May. The book was published back in 1989. It is, to my mind, a classic of literature, of writing, as well as being a classic of books focused upon therapy. I cannot recommend it enough. Well, Mark, that is getting added to my reading list. Do keep your comments coming in. You can text 87222, start your message with the word Times, and you can WhatsApp us as well, 0333 003 2353. Well, it's just gone 3:23. 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
1: Welcome back. Well, I'm delighted that we can speak to Dale Vince now. And we had a wee gremlin, but Dale very kindly stayed on the line and is going to join us now. Dale, welcome to the show. Thanks very much for staying on the line.
18: Yeah, my pleasure. I was just saying, you're only just up the road from me. I'm in Stroud, you're in Cheltenham.
1: Oh, we should have got you here to be in person. So look, what do you think about the by-election result today?
18: I think it's a great result. I think it's a great result for the constituency, actually. It's definitely for Seagal, very much a local person, been in the council since she was 16, now the leader of the council. And I think she was absolutely the right candidate. It's a great result for Andy as well. His first real test, of public opinion since he's become leader. It's been passed with flying colours, so I'm very happy.
1: And look, you have been somebody who has been supportive of the Green Party in the past as well. I believe you have donated a bit of money to them. What do you make of what's happened with the Green Party, particularly over this last week with this motion?
18: Yeah, in the past, just to be clear, I've given money to the Greens, to the Lib Dems, to people like Greenpeace, all kinds of progressive causes. That's what I do. I'm against the motion that they passed, this kind of sweeping statement that Zionism is racism. I think it's wrong. I think it's divisive. And it's probably factually wrong. I think there are people that, hold the belief of Zionism that actually themselves aren't necessarily racist. There's a lot of different flavors of Zionism, I think. And I just don't understand why it was done. I don't understand why Zach didn't make his views on it clear, let alone vote in that motion. I think that was a mistake on his part. I like Zach, I should say, but I think he made a mistake there.
1: And look, there's a lot of people who feel that the Greens, and they are becoming an important force in British politics. We spoke with a young councillor at the beginning of the show who had actually left the party over this. And quite a lot of people have felt that the Greens you know, are an important environmental voice, particularly in this era of extreme weather and climate change. There is a criticism that they seem to be not really talking about that as much and only focusing on really kind of Gaza. Do you have sympathy with that point of view? Do you think that they'd be wise to actually focus on big issues like the environment again?
18: Well, I think so, absolutely. I would challenge your first assertion that they're a significant force in British politics. They were at the start of this year. Their polling numbers have halved since then, and they're back to where they were many, many years ago, as Jonathan Barclay or somebody like that said recently. I read it in the press today. So they're back to where they started. I understand a lot of people saying, but why aren't you talking about green issues? And, you know, I do wonder if this Zionism motion came about because Labour have moved so far on the Palestine issue. Keir Starmer recognised Palestine. Andy Burnham and Ed Miliband have gone much further and imposed sanctions on what they call terrorist settlers. And you've got to wonder if this move by the Green Party is not about kind of trying to create some distance between themselves and Labour on this issue. If so, an even bigger mistake.
1: Yeah, I think there's something in that. So look, are you done with the Green Party? Would you ever help them again?
18: Oh, I imagine I would. I'm not done with the Green Party. I've got lots of friends in the Green Party. I know the people that founded the Green Party. And, I think they have a role to play, absolutely. My focus is on Labour. I think with Labour we have the chance, and we're already seeing it, for the greenest government we've ever had, and to properly adopt the green economy and all of that kind of stuff. We do live in a political system where pretty much it's a two-horse race. I know there's a lot of talk about it being a five-horse race these days, but the Greens are down. Reform, they're on their way down. And Tories are on the way back up, actually. I think when the election comes, it'll be Tory versus Labour, and that's a very clear choice.
1: And look, now that this by-election is out the way, it is likely that Labour will make some kind of ruling on these two fields just offshore of Aberdeen, Rosebank and Jackdaw. We don't know what that announcement is going to be, but many people are anticipating that Labour will allow some drilling to happen. How would you feel about that?
18: Well, firstly, I don't think the decision has been delayed for the by-election. There's no published timetable. I know the media says it's been delayed, but there's no evidence for that. There is a complicated process to go through, because whatever Labour does decide, I think they probably will be sued by somebody or somebody else on either side of the debate, by environmentalists or fossil fuel interests. Where I stand on this is I propose that we price support, actually, the North Sea, our oil and gas, set the price ourselves, don't allow global markets to do that. And we use that mechanism that we use for green energy to support the jobs and industries of the North Sea. And if we do that, there is an economic case for new production from the North Sea. I think there are only two projects in the frame because they have licenses, and Labour have made a pledge at the last election, no new licensing. And so we're talking about a very limited number of projects. And Jackdaw itself, the gas field, can make enough gas to run our country for 6 months. So a limited number of projects and a very limited amount of fossil fuels. Not really worth the fuss that's being made about it, I would say.
1: Okay, so your position is, if they do go ahead, it's not going to be the end of the world for you?
18: Absolutely not. If we have price support in the North Sea, most important thing we can do, we can save £10 billion a year and secure the jobs that we already have in the North Sea and the extraction, that maximises the extraction for the next 10 years. That would be a really good thing to do. We can do away with windfall taxes because we won't have windfall profits. And if we allow these two projects to go ahead, it really won't matter.
1: Okay. Dale, really good to catch up to you. Thanks very much for your time, and thanks for holding on the line to speak to us. That is Dale Vince, businessman and, of course, big figure in the renewable energy company and, of course, a big donor to British politics. Right, we're heading into the news, but afterwards we're going to have a great political chin. I've got two brilliant guests for you. We've got the former MP for Cheltenham and the former Justice Secretary, Alex Chalk. He has just arrived here in our little Times Square tent. And we're also going to be joined by the former Labour Cabinet Minister, Claire Short. They're going to have a chat about politics. But first, it's just gone 3:31. Let's catch up with Ellie J for all the latest headlines.
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13: Thanks, Ayesha. Good afternoon. The King has privately made funds available for Andrew Mountbatten Windsor's repair and restoration costs on the Royal Lodge in Windsor. He's understood to have provided £1.5 million before his brother was given around £300,000 compensation for surrendering the lease early. Here's Sky's Emma Birchley.
6: It's understood that the King has lent the money to pay the Crown Estate from his own income to ensure that the Crown Estate was quickly reimbursed because it's what generates revenue for the public purse.
13: The former prince moved out in February when he was arrested on suspicion of misconduct in public office, which he denies. Zach Polanski's vowed to continue as Green Party leader despite coming second in the Holborn and St Pancras by-election. Labour's Sagal Abdiwali won the contest, triggered after Sir Keir Starmer stepped down. The Metropolitan Police Commissioner says that criminals are taking advantage of courts at breaking point. In an interview with The Times, Mark Rowley said, "We're seeing the consequences of an overloaded system." On October, 1,700 eligible prisoners across England and Wales were released early as part of Labour's scheme to ease overcrowding in prisons. And drought has been declared in Yorkshire because of a lack of spring and summer rainfall. The Environment Agency says there are low water levels in reservoirs and rivers in many parts of the region. It joins all of central, southern and eastern England in drought status, while the northeast and northwest remain in prolonged dry weather. For a news bulletin, when you want it, search for The Times News Briefing on any podcast platform.
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1: Welcome back. Now, in a moment, we're going to be having a political chinwag with Alex Chalk, the former Conservative MP for Cheltenham, former Justice Secretary, and Claire Short, the former Labour Cabinet Minister. But just before we do that, I'm just going to bring into the conversation Aubrey Allegretti from The Times, because he has some interesting news to update us on. Aubrey, welcome. Tell us, tell all.
29: Thank you, Ayesha. Some really interesting developments this afternoon in the Liberal Democrats concerning an issue that's actually been bubbling away for months and only really come to the fore in the last couple of weeks. We had confirmation a couple of minutes ago that one of the party's Treasury spokespersons, a man called Charlie Maynard, had resigned his frontbench role from the Liberal Democrats in protest, it seems, at Ed Davies' leadership. And I don't think it's a coincidence that it comes just a few days after another frontbencher resigned as the party's care spokesperson, also with some pretty stinging criticism of how the Lib Dem leader has handled his party over the last couple of years. Their frustrations mainly seem to stem from the fact that the Lib Dems have been hovering around in the polls on much the less same percentage that they've been on since the last general election. There's been a bit of a frustration that they haven't managed to take more voters away from the Green Party, which has been luring people away with Zach Polanski's sort of brand of quite urban, radical populist politics, nor have they really managed to sort of pull away too many conservative-leaning voters who are potentially worried about the party's lurch to the right on things like pulling Britain out of the ECHR and abandoning some net zero targets, or at least delaying them. So there has been a frustration bubbling up for, like I say, months and months and months. But because the Lib Dems have sort of largely not really been the sort of full focus of political coverage and media, I think some MPs have felt like it's time to take things into their own hands and threaten potentially a vote of no confidence in Ed Davey if he doesn't go.
1: And we've just had a statement from Daisy Cooper, who is the deputy leader of the Lib Dems. She says, "We Liberal Democrats are the last line of defence against a Reform UK government, and Ed is determined to lead a strong and united party into the next general election whenever it comes. As Ed said at conference, we are in the fight of our lives against the right who want to turn our country into their version of Trump's America. The vast majority of our MPs support Ed, want him to lead the party into the next election, and are furious at this distraction." So that's obviously the official line that's coming out. But do you think she's right, Aubrey, from the conversations that you've had? Are the vast majority of Liberal Democrat MPs behind Ed Davey?
29: It seems that there's certainly a big majority that are still behind him. There is a considerable number who are probably waiting to see which way the wind blows and are kind of keeping their cards close to their chest and potentially could be convinced to come out and sort of crystallise.

0: It was a very politician's answer because it didn't necessarily effusively praise Ed Davey. They said that it could have been more sort of full-throated in its support rather than saying that it wasn't right to be dislodging him in this manner. But she seems to still be sort of standing four square behind him for now.
1: Okay. Well, look, Aubrey, thank you so much for your time. And it's just worth saying that Times Radio has tried to get in contact with Charlie Maynard, but he's not got back to us. Well, let's get some reaction to that now from our fantastic panellists. Delighted to have two great sort of heavyweights from the Labour and Conservative Party. Alex Chalk was a Conservative MP for beautiful Cheltenham between 2014 and 2024. He was also the Justice Secretary. Hello, Alex.
2: Hello.
1: It's lovely to have you with us. And joining us down the line is Claire Short, big beast of Labour politics. She served, of course, as International Development Secretary under Tony Blair. Hello, Claire.
3: Hello.
1: It's good to have you with us. Alex, let's start by getting some reaction. I could see your eyebrows sort of shooting into your hairline a bit. It feels like this kind of thirst for a coup has even reached the Liberal Democrats.
2: Absolutely. Like the psychodrama has moved on. It's now taken root in the Liberal Democrats. I thought it was a couple of things that were really interesting about that. First, as Aubrey was saying, this has been bubbling along for a long while. So I think there's a concern that having got a significant body in Parliament, they say, well, what are we going to do with it? And I think the public hasn't heard really from them. But the other thing was fascinating is that there's been one resignation and now another one. I know from bitter experience in the Conservative Party that looks a little bit like a choreographed tactic. So what will be interesting will be to see if someone else goes with a view to trying to generate some momentum. But yeah, there's the psychodrama
1: now,
2: sitting
1: listen,
2: in the Lib Dems.
1: If the psychodrama is coming to Lib Dems, is it making you think, I might have a crack at Cheltenham again?
2: Well, I have to say, it's just making me very nostalgic for politics as soon as I hear about psychodramas. No, look, I think it was very interesting you talking about being in beautiful Cheltenham. This is the most stunning constituency. It really is. But look, I'm not on the candidates list. But
1: did you try to get on it?
2: I didn't try. I haven't tried to get on it, no. I'm in a law firm now and I sort of owe them a debt of loyalty, okay, certainly for the time being.
1: Claire, what do you make of this? Because look, many people might be listening thinking, what are the Liberal Democrats playing at? Why are they having a psychodrama when actually the Liberal Democrats had the best result they have ever had at the last general election? Obviously they were in coalition with the Conservatives back in the day, but they are quite a strong force. They've got that kind of blue wall that they've converted. What do you make of this, Claire?
3: Well, there's been sort of reports of grumbling for ages. I mean, 70 MPs is a big chunk in a parliament, yes, with a big Labour majority, but with thin support and the public moving around in their voting. And there are a lot of people saying the Lib Dems haven't made much impact. So I think it's just not surprising that there's talk of a challenge. I've no idea whether it will succeed or whether this is the first voice and then it'll go away and it'll come back again. But I think it's completely unsurprising because 70 MPs, and we hear very little of them. Maybe they should look for a new leader. I mean, that's for them to decide. But I think it's not shocking that this is happening.
1: It does feel like the Liberal Democrats have struggled to get sort of cut through. To be fair, in a pretty aggressive, rapacious kind of media world, particularly with social media. Well, let's turn our attention now to the by-election today. Holborn and St Pancras retaining, Labour retaining that seat formerly held by a one Sir Keir Starmer, but with a shrinking majority. But does this really call for celebration? And of course, it's been a very difficult week for the Green Party. And early in the show, I spoke with a young councillor, Kieran Dams. He had been a Green councillor in Sefton Council. He actually left the Green Party over that motion calling Zionism a form of racism. Let's have a listen.
4: It feels odd to be saying it, but I'm happy Zach's lost. I think common sense has won on this one. You can't go down an extremist path and just expect everyone to ignore it. So the voters have done a good job there. On a more wide note on the party and the motion itself and how I'm feeling, it's been really depressing. But I have to say, every single day, I think I've made the right choice when I speak to people in my area who just say, you know, I voted for you last time as a Green, but I certainly won't be voting Green again, and I'm deeply ashamed of what the party's become.
1: Claire, I'm going to come to you first on this. What's your reaction to that Labour win at the by-election?
3: I think it would have been completely shocking if Labour had lost. of course, if Starmer was still there, it'd probably be a different result. But of course, it wouldn't be up for election if Starmer was still there. But if you know.

0: what I mean? When he was the leader, the level of unpopularity of Labour would probably have led to a different, or might well have led to a different result. But now we're in the Burnham bounce, and Burnham's done well so far. People like him. Of course, there's a long way to go. We haven't had the budget and all the other difficulties he's got to face. But it would have been utterly shocking if Labour had lost. I think some of the commentary that's sort of saying, oh, this is the end of Zach Polanski and so on, is very over the top. Labour's in the Burnham bounce. Greens did still advance, but Labour won it. Surprise, surprise. I mean, I think this is predictable, and some of the over-the-top commentary is, I don't know, people getting a bit hysterical in their commentary on politics.
1: And, Claire, do you feel more comfortable with the Labour Party led by Andy Burnham rather than Keir Starmer? Do you feel more at home, or, you know, do you feel that the Labour Party is more the Labour Party you want to be part of?
0: I think there's no doubt that Andy Burnham is a better politician, a more decent man with more decent values. I like him, like lots of people in the country. Starmer slithered all over the case. When he stood as leader, he said he would keep right and left united, and the minute he took over, he moved sharply to the right, became very authoritarian. I think he was incompetent and not very principled. I'm afraid he was a very, very bad politician and leader. So, yes, Burnham's much better, and it's better for Labour, and let's all be hopeful, because for the sake of the country, we want a better government and a more popular government. But I'm afraid there are lots of hurdles coming. The economy's not good. There's a lot of things that Andy Burnham has promised, which I agree with, but a lot of them to come in the next election. The economic pressures are going to come sooner. So he's in his honeymoon. I like him. Let's see. It's not going to be easy for him.
1: Alex, what's your reaction to the sort of fallout from this by-election?
2: Yeah, well, I mean, I think for Zach Polanski, I think it is a really serious matter. I think his credibility has been held below the waterline, because one of the trends that I've observed in politics, I mean, it was ever thus, but certainly now, is that voters really want to see authenticity and decisiveness. And I think the real problem with Zach Polanski, leave aside this, to my mind, horrendous motion that was passed, is he didn't even turn up. I think the fact that he did not take a stand on that, and you look on the other side, the way that voters reacted very positively when Kemi was basically doorstepped and she gave that impromptu speech about anti-Semitism and so on. And whether people like her or don't like her, I think they really admired that. So I think Zach has now got a real problem. He may or may not be ousted, but I think it means there is now a lower ceiling on the Green vote. And I think they are not going to break through, certainly not in the short term, as the force that some people assume. So frankly, if you're a Labour politician, you've got the Greens exactly where you want them.
1: It's interesting, because if Zach Polanski goes as leader, and if Ed Davey goes as leader, Ed Davey currently is the longest serving leader, Kemi Badenoch will become the longest serving leader, and she's been in not for very long, which really does tell a whole other story about British politics, Alex.
2: Well, it really does, and I have to say, I now spend a bit of time travelling around. I look at Britain from the outside in, and it hasn't been good for us that we've had this churn of prime ministers. I think our authority and prestige has dropped a bit in the world, and so one of the things I quite like at the moment is that you've got, with the prime minister, again, whether you support him or don't, and with Kemi, whether you support her or don't, two really quite credible people. And I actually think it's good for Britain if those two guys hang around for a bit, make their arguments to the British people from the centre-left, from the centre-right, and people can make a decision. So I personally won't weep if Zach Polanski walks the political plank, or indeed Nigel Farage from his end of the spectrum.
1: Well, look, you just mentioned there about Kemi Badenoch, and what was very interesting is you sort of had just coming to the end of conference season, and as you say, I think you have two strong leaders in the Labour Party and the Conservative Party, both setting out big kind of really economic and society arguments. You can argue that Andy Burnham is maybe wanting to hark back to a post-war era, evoking the spirit of Clem Attlee and Nye Bevan with setting up the National Care Service. Kemi Badenoch very much going back to, you know, a more kind of Thatcherite line of argument, inheritance tax and getting rid of stamp duty. But it's interesting because this inheritance tax announcement has really caught fire. And today, Robert Jenrick had a press conference and criticised Kemi Badenoch for focusing on the wealthy. Let's have a listen. Can we have a listen to that?
3: Kensington Kemi knows who her people are. They're millionaires, not Mansfield. They're the wealthy, not the workers. She's for people who complain about Mayfair clubs not being what they used to be. For people who think that they can't find the ingredients for the latest Ottolenghi recipe.
1: Okay, so that's Robert Jenrick. Do you think he's on to something there, Alex? You know, this is all about the millionaires. There was also that announcement that people over £100,000 will, you know, get sort of free childcare. Is this just all focusing on the rich?
2: Well, I'm not sure that the British people will be wildly impressed by a comment like that from a party that's got, you know, £5 million in donations from Christopher Harbour and £72 million from other people. So I think it's a bit rich, frankly, coming from Reform. But to the really important issue is that I think Burnham and Badenoch are talking about the critical issues that face Britain, right? We are broke as a country. We've got some very significant problems, and the British people are going to have to make a decision. Should we be living within our means, or should we be expanding the state? That, frankly, is what we should be talking about. Not some of these fringe issues like, you know, is somebody who's not white English, etc. This is just, I think, awful and unpleasant and just a bit gross, and it's also irrelevant, right? We should be absolutely thinking about, where is Britain going to go? Are we going to be a going concern? Are we going to bequeath to the next generation an economy worth having, or are we going to be going, as it were, cap in hand to the international monetary fund or whatever? I mean, the situation is serious for Britain. Big choices have to be made. You've got two powerful leaders. You are arguing about the important things, and the peripheries, whether it's the Greens talking about Zionism or Reform talking about whether black England footballers are English. I mean, it's just, they can talk about that stuff, but the Tories and Labour can talk about the important things that matter to the country.
1: And Claire, what do you think about that? Because it does feel like Labour and the Conservatives are sort of going back to more sort of, you know, traditional territory for them. Kemi Badenoch cutting inheritance tax, a smaller state. Andy Burnham actually more active state with a national care service. What do you think about that?
0: I think that Kemi had a good conference, but she's talking to those inside the Tory party, which is getting smaller all the time, and is promising things to very rich people. And if you look at the Tory vote in the by-election, it's tiny. So this idea that there's just Labour and the Tories, one of the reasons that the Greens have grown up and Reform and all these other parties, Restore even, very unattractive, is this disgruntlement about politics across the public. And it just isn't true that the public is saying it's Labour and the Tories and we want to get back to that. There's a real change taking place, a diversity of parties, loyalty of voting is changing. And I agree with the point that the economy is very tough and there's going to have to be some really difficult decisions. I mean, Kemi promised things without saying where the money was coming from. That's all very easy in opposition, but give away money but don't raise any. Persuade the country that no one has to pay any tax, but we can all do giveaways. I mean, that's not responsible politics. So I really think it's early days as well. It's quite a long time till the next election. And this suggestion that this is the future and we're back to Tories and Labour, no, I don't think so.
1: I think that's a fair challenge. Alex, you're shaking your head.
2: Yeah, I was just shaking my head about the suggestion that Kemi was simply saying, well, we're going to reduce taxes and not indicate where it's going to come from. I think one of the things she's been absolutely crystal clear about is saying, look, if you've got the welfare budget, and I'm somebody who's quite sensitive to this issue, when I was in government, my entire budget, the MOJ budget, which is 100 prisons, every single prison officer, 24,000 prison officers, all the probation services, all the courts, all the judges, all the barristers, all the legal, that total annual bill was 14 billion, was spent by the Department for Work and Pensions every 2 weeks. And I think what Kemi has said is you've got to cut that in order to be able to bring taxes down for ordinary working people.
1: I mean, just on...
0: But if you know, no, if I may, for 40% or 47% of the welfare budget is pensioners. And she has said she's going to keep the triple lock and therefore keep up the big disproportionate spending on pensioners. That's not responsible about cutting the welfare budget. That's saying I'll talk about cutting, but in practice, the group that the big part of the budget that needs to be looked at, I won't touch it.
1: What do you think about the triple lock, Alex? Because even like Jeremy Hunt has said, the triple lock is unaffordable.
2: Yeah. Well, look, I have a personal view. I think I'm probably more in the Jeremy Hunt camp, is the truth of it. But I'm not a Member of Parliament. I'm not a Conservative MP. But look, she's made that decision. That is her decision. It's a reasonable one, and I see the logic of it. Speaking for myself,
1: it's quite a political one, isn't it?
2: Yeah,
1: it's quite a transactional political one.
2: I don't know. I think there is a principle behind it. These things are finely balanced and difficult judgments. Speaking for myself, I think I would recalibrate it.
1: Can I just? We've got 2 minutes left. I just want to ask you, since we've got you here, Alex, we've been discussing early release, and of course, guess what? People have come out on the Tuesday. They're back in. You know, it's this round. You, I think, very bravely spoke out when you left government, saying, "Do you know what? We were days away from there being very little estate left in terms of the male prison population." I mean, what is the solution here? Yeah. Because I don't want this to be party political. You've seen it. You've been honest about it.
2: Yeah, it really shouldn't be party political, because we've all suffered from this. And I remember, you know, back in the day, John Reid struggled with it. Charlie Faulkner struggled with it. The reality is, we've got a situation where to build every new prison costs around about £400 million for a prison that accommodates 1,500 prisoners, right? Meantime, our estate, a lot of it's Victorian. So you're just pouring into a bucket which has got a hole in the bottom of it. So we're going to have to think again about who we incarcerate. Now, if we had a bottomless pit of money and you could just jack up a prison tomorrow, let's lock up everyone up. That's fine, but we can't do it. So we've got to make a decision. And I think we should be locking up everyone we're scared of, including for longer, by the way, rapists, murderers, manslaughter, robbers,
1: violent, serious violence, all of that.
2: All those appalling people. We cannot afford, and we don't have the space to lock up everyone we're cross with. I mean, that's a fact. And I want to see them, places like Cheltenham, I don't know if you've been around, beautiful place, signs need cleaning. There's, you know, there's litter, stuff like that. We should be getting people out, and it should be robust in our community, payback, so that the public can have confidence. That's what we've got to move to.
1: What about the idea of Nightingale prisons that have been suggested?
2: It's a complete nonsense, right? We have plenty of space in the adult male estate for so-called open prisons, which is effectively, you know, you get like a holiday camp and you put a fence around it. That's not the issue. The issue is, where do you put people who are arsonists, murderers, rapists, where if you put them in a Nightingale prison, they'd get out or they'd burn the place down. You can't do it. So the difficulty is what's known as the closed male estate, which is concrete walls. And that's very expensive and difficult to build.
1: Well, Claire and Alex, we've come to the end of our time. What a fascinating discussion. What an excellent way to round off today's show. My huge thanks to Claire Short and to Alex Chalk. And yeah, what a great discussion from two very authoritative voices in British politics. Right, thank you to my panellists. It's just gone 3:56. 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
1: Well, that is it for me for today. What a brilliant way to kick off the Cheltenham Literature Festival. It's been a real pleasure for us to be the first show to broadcast from here at the beautiful Times Square. If you are around Cheltenham, if you're around the festival, pop in, say hello. The sun is shining now. Lots of people are on the old Vino, which I'm very jealous about. So I'm going to be back tomorrow at 4 o'clock here again, live from Cheltenham. We're going to have lots of great guests, including I'm going to play you an interview that I'm doing tonight with Ian Hislop, reflecting on his 40 years at the helm of Private Eye. That should be a right laugh, as they say. And I was meant to be doing a big event with Geoffrey Archer, but he, of course, suddenly died this week. So we're going to be doing a little tribute to him, hearing from some of his friends and former colleagues, including Giles Brandreth and Ian Duncan Smith. So I'm going to do 4 hours tomorrow. I'm going to do that tribute from 7 o'clock onwards. Thanks, my brilliant team, Musty and Alice and Kat and Donnie back at Times Radio Towers. And to Ryan, Paul, Charlie and Joe for pressing all the buttons and getting us back on air. Next up, it's Cathy Newman. Do stay tuned to Times Radio. I'll see you tomorrow.
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13: It's 4 o'clock. I'm Cathy Newman. This is Times Radio Drive. The headlines this afternoon. The King is believed to have paid a £1.5 million bill for restoration costs at his brother Andrew's old home. Royal Lodge's main building, outbuilding and garden all needed repairs. And the Treasury spokesperson, the Liberal Democrats, has resigned. Charlie Maynard wants to see the party's leader, Ed Davey, replaced. Coming up, Green Peer Natalie Bennett will be live on the programme. That's after her party's leader, Zach Polanski, was defeated in his bid for a seat in Parliament. Plus, who did the new winner of the Nobel Peace Prize say she could share with? We'll find out.
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13: First, let's get the headlines from Ellie J.
14: Thanks, Cathy. Good afternoon. King Charles is believed to have paid the £1.5 million bill for restoration costs to Royal Lodge for his brother, Andrew Mountbatten Windsor. Andrew had been granted more than £300,000 in compensation after surrendering the lease on his former home. It came off the overall repair and restoration costs, which added up to £1.8 million. The King is thought to have paid this bill from his private income and offered the money to his brother on a loan basis. Here's the Times Royal Editor, Kate Manzi, speaking to Times Radio.
15: Charles has struck a new deal with him after he left Royal Lodge, and he pays for his security, his lifestyle. It affords him a valet, a chef, and we understand that the King has also helped to clear some of his bills in this way as well.
14: A senior Liberal Democrat MP, Charlie Maynard, has resigned from the party's front bench in what's reported to be an effort to remove the leader, Sir Ed Davey. Aubrey Allegretti is chief political correspondent at The Times.
16: We had confirmation a couple of minutes ago that one of the party's Treasury spokespersons, a man called Charlie Maynard, had resigned his front bench role from the Liberal Democrats. In protest, it seems, at Ed Davey's leadership. And I don't think it's a coincidence that it comes just a few days after another frontbencher resigned as the party's care spokesperson, also with some pretty stinging criticism of how the Lib Dem leader has handled his party over the last couple of years.
14: The man accused of murdering Anne Widdecombe and a terrorist plot against Nigel Farage will face a combined trial. Prosecutors have successfully argued the cases represent a single course of conduct and are inextricably linked. 28-year-old Joshua Kerry has appeared from prison by video link at the Old Bailey. Sky's home editor Jason Farrell is outside the court.
17: The prosecutor, Jonathan Polney, says the murder of Anne Widdecombe was politically and ideologically motivated. Now, Justice Chima Grubb, who is the judge in this case, agreed that the cases should be joined, and she set a date for the 8th of June 2027.
14: Britain has advised against travel to the capital of Saudi Arabia after a Houthi missile attack on the city's airport killed 3 people. The kingdom's flagship carrier, Saudia, has confirmed that one of its jets was damaged and that a pilot was killed in Thursday's attack. It said no passengers were on board. At least 2 airlines have temporarily suspended flights to Riyadh. And drought has been declared in Yorkshire because of low water levels in rivers and reservoirs. The region's already been in prolonged dry weather status since the end of July, after a lack of spring and summer rainfall. The Environment Agency has now upgraded that. climate scientist Dr. Chloe Brimacombe says it's a surprising move.
18: Yorkshire Water earlier in the year were quite confident that they wouldn't need to put in place a hosepipe ban in Yorkshire this year. So it's obviously showing how record-breaking in the southeast of England, but also for Yorkshire, the dry and the hot weather was this summer.
14: For a news bulletin when you want it, search for the Times News Briefing on any podcast platform.
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13: Good afternoon, I'm Cathy Newman with Drive on Times Radio, here for the next 3 hours with news, views and the odd quirky little story. 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
20: Our campaign gave people something to believe in. Winning not by making people afraid of each other, but by bringing people together around a positive vision for what our community and our country can be. Throughout our campaign, we chose hope. And the people of Hoven and St Pancras chose it with us.
13: Labour candidate Sagal Abdiwali managed to hold Sir Keir Starmer's former stronghold in Holborn and St Pancras, but today the spotlight was all on the runner-up. Green Party leader Zach Polanski surged into second place, taking nearly a third of the vote and declaring that the ground under left-wing politics had permanently shifted. But losing is still losing, and this defeat comes just days after Green delegates in Brighton passed a motion defining Zionism as a form of racism, a move that fractured the party, triggered open pushback from their own MPs and saw Polanski himself barred from entering Israel. Supporters say Polanski has proved the Greens are now the only real opposition to the Labour government, but critics argue that by courting ideological extremes, the party has pretty much locked itself out of mainstream power for good. In a moment, I'll speak to former Green Party leader, now a peer, Natalie Bennett, and YouGov's pollster, Patrick English, will be on hand to crunch the data and draw some conclusions for the party and its opponents nationally. Later this hour.
21: Thank you very much. If you clap a little bit more, I may share this prize with Trump.
13: Navi Pillay, a former UN Human Rights Commissioner, has won the Nobel Peace Prize 2026 and joked she might share it with President Trump. We'll discuss her extraordinary life and achievements with Jane Flanagan, The Times' Africa correspondent. And that's actually the sound of a giant tortoise. But you probably wouldn't know. It sounds like someone mowing the grass. He was born when William IV was still on the throne. He survived two world wars, 40 British prime ministers, and the entire history of modern medicine. And Jonathan, he's 194 years old. He's an Aldabra giant tortoise, and he lives on the remote island of St. Helena. And he isn't just the world's oldest living land animal, because scientists now believe that his extraordinary resilience could hold some pretty crucial clues to unlocking our own human longevity, from cell regeneration to fighting off cancer. I'll speak to Joe Hollins, the senior veterinary officer on the island, and Jonathan's carer a little later this hour. Plus, on the ladder, it's Patrice Lawrence, the children's laureate. She tells me that books and screens shouldn't necessarily be pitted against each other.
22: And I think that narrative that it's either or, screens or reading, I don't believe. You can be on your screen and you can look up things, but also you can read, you can do both. And I think the narrative that's quite frustrating is that children spend all their time on their screens.
13: Why do you think that's frustrating?
22: Because I think a lot of children read too. All those children I see in those halls, I can imagine people seeing them on their screen and saying, just on their screen. But no, I know they read. But
13: also, so do you think we've demonised the screen a little bit and kids' use of it?
22: I think we do, but I think as adults, we don't model what we say children should be doing. I spend a lot of time on public transport and very few people are reading books. Most are on their screens.
13: Do get in touch with me with anything that you're hearing on today's show. You can text 87222, start your message with the word Times. You can tweet us also at Times Radio or WhatsApp 0333 003 2353. So as we've been hearing, Labour candidate Sagal Abdiwali has won the Holborn and St Pancras by-election. She beat the Green Party leader Zach Polanski by 3,300 votes. Now, Polanski says he won't resign. He's vowing to fight on, opening the door for running for Parliament again in another seat he's connected to. Here's what he had to say when asked by GB News if he was confident about keeping his job.
0: We're a party of 220,000 members. I've met so many of them in Holborn and St Pancras. I meet so many of them around England and Wales. Yes, I've taken a loss tonight, but our movement is so much bigger than one election or one motion. We are going to build and we're going to grow.
13: Well, let's speak to Times Radio's political editor, Anna Mihailova, who is on the line. Anna, good afternoon.
2: Good afternoon, Cathy.
13: Tell me, what's the reaction been like?
2: Well, the main reaction, I would say, in terms of political impact, is that the Labour Party feels absolutely vindicated today in replacing Keir Starmer with Andy Burnham. I think this has been the final proof in the pudding that they did the right thing. Because, you see, it's not just a rejection of Starmer as an individual and this feeling that under Burnham they've got a happier ship. Of course, that is part of it. And Andy Burnham put himself front and centre of his campaigning for in the seat. But also, there's quite a neat little bookend, the story of two by-elections, because at the start of the year, we had Gorton and Denton, where Labour took on this strategy of essentially scaremongering the voter about the Green Party. The party was spooked about Polanski's rise and the Green's sudden momentum. And they ran a campaign really focused on essentially trying to warn voters off them. And I don't know if you remember, but after the loss, after Hannah Spencer won that seat, Keir Starmer wrote a letter to Labour members and voters saying that effectively they deserve better than that candidate, which went down terribly within the party. It's one of those things that when MPs talked about the need to get rid of Keir Starmer, that kept coming up over the last few months of his time in government. And now we have Andy Burnham overseeing a completely different kind of strategy. The Labour ran a much more positive campaign. They barely mention the opposition, whereas the Greens did the old-fashioned sort of attack lines and trying to spook voters about Labour. But I think what will happen in terms of reaction is the party will look at this and say, this is a vindication not only in terms of the leader as a different person, but it's also a vindication of a completely different strategy electorally, including towards the Green threat.
13: Mm, interesting. And this idea, you know, people are calling for Zach Polanski to quit, people within his own party. Is there any prospect of that at all?
2: Well, look, it's certainly not a comfortable place for him to be. And I mean, the most impactful intervention today has been the leader of the Jewish Greens, who told Times Radio that he should resign and that it was a big mistake for him to have dodged the debate at his own conference about whether Zionism is a form of racism. So, and that comes on top of we've already had unhappy other Green voices coming out, Caroline Lucas most notably yesterday. Other people in the Greens are watching to see how it develops. I think the truth of the matter is that there will already, because of the way the rulebook works at the Green Party, there will already be another leadership election next summer. So Polanski has already said that he completely intends to fight that and stand in that. And so I think...
13: But he may lose that now. I suppose this could cost him, you know, he might have had a good chance at that and perhaps less so now.
2: There is obviously a difference between the high-profile politicians who have started to speak out and the membership. And the membership voted him in with a huge majority last year. And at the moment, I mean, it's an interesting one to watch and wait. There are two schools of thought. One is that, and I have heard senior members of the Labour Party say this to me, they think that his loss today will really hurt him irreparably long term as a politician because of what it says about his judgment, his leadership and everything. The other school of thought is so much of his support is online. It's these young members he's managed to draw in. And of course, so much of the sectarian vote that he's been picking up, which of course, all the latest things that we've seen him criticised over, they will not see that as a criticism.
13: Indeed. And we've just heard that there's trouble in the Liberal Democrats too. Can you fill us in on that?
2: Yes, so Zach Polanski is not the only leader facing questions about his leadership today. The MP for Witney, which, don't forget, was David Cameron's old seat, Charlie Maynard, has resigned from the party's front bench. He was a Treasury spokesman before, specifically over his concern over the leadership. So he wants Sir Ed Davey replaced. It's the first time some of the grumblings within the Liberal Democrats has come out into the open, because there has been a debate internally over where Ed Davey is taking the party. Some of the decisions that he's been making, including over the triple lock recently, his position on that's been criticised by some members of the party. And mostly, frankly, there's a frustration that having won very well in 2024 from where they were at, there's just been a situation of stasis and an inability really to make the news and climb in the polls at all. So there is pressure on Ed Davey there as well.
13: Anna, thank you very much for giving us all of that analysis. That was Anna Mihailova, Times Radio's political editor. Now, let's speak to Patrick English, Head of Elections and Political and Social Data at YouGov, who's on the line now. Good afternoon, Patrick.
3: Good afternoon, Cathy. How are you doing?
13: Good, thank you. Thanks for coming on the programme. This was a Labour stronghold, so I suppose there's one reading of this result, is that it's not that surprising.
3: Yeah, I must say, personally, I'm a little bit surprised at some of the extent of the reactions to the by-election victory for Labour last night. And there's three main reasons for that. One is that, yes, as you say, this was a real Labour stronghold. This is an area that even in May, when the Greens were at the peak of their powers and Keir Starmer's premiership was possibly at its lowest ebb, the Greens only won two of the council wards, the 13 council wards that make up Holborn and St Pancras seats in May. So it's not like Hackney or Waltham Forest or Lewisham, where the Greens did so well. This is a different kind of seat. Indeed, it's not the same as even places up in Sheffield, where I am, or Manchester. This was a bit of an uphill task for the Greens, who didn't even win this seat nominally, even at the peak of their powers in May this year. The second thing is that, yes, Labour's result was good. Winning by-elections as a government is always a very good result. However, 6,500 of their voters either switched parties or did not turn out between 2024 and 2026. The third reason is, you might have seen, there's been a declaration from another area, a council by-election, in which the Greens just took a seat off the Conservatives in Amber Valley. So as with all these things in politics, it's probably best not to overinterpret and to look at these things in context. And while it was definitely a good night for Labour and it would have a very disappointing one for the Greens, it's not disastrous electorally for them, I wouldn't say.
13: Right, so this isn't an existential crisis for the Greens.
3: Well, interestingly, it's sort of turning perhaps into one internally, and that's probably just a summation of things, looking at the sort of Zionism as racism, the debate over that. There's a very obvious leadership challenge apparently being put through by Martin Alley and his supporters within the group. So I think things have swelled to make it a bit of a crisis, certainly internally for the party. And Zach Polanski did take a gamble in putting himself at the very front of this, becoming the candidate, becoming the lightning rod for either success or failure, and that gamble has ultimately not paid off for him. So it is a challenge moment, but I certainly wouldn't say from an electoral, a cephalological perspective, if we can put it that way, that this represents a sort of disastrous result for the Greens, no.
13: And are you able to tell from your polling how much the Greens have been hit by accusations of anti-Semitism and the whole row over the motion last weekend?
3: Yeah, it's difficult to pin things to one individual issue or one individual item. But what I would say is that, generally speaking, since Andy Burnham in particular has taken over leadership of the Green Party, and let's face it, the Greens have had some difficult press for some of the reasons that you've mentioned, their support has dropped significantly in the polls. And Zach Polanski's own personal ratings have also dropped significantly. And I don't think the former of that, at least, is too surprising. Andy Burnham was elected, came into power with the whole, well, he's chosen rather than elected, I guess, but he came into power with a mandate, with an idea to unite the vote on the left, to go after specifically the voters who had abandoned Labour between 2024 and May of this year, to go to parties precisely like the Greens, the Liberal Democrats. You were just talking earlier about a challenge internally in the Liberal Democrats. I think what Andy Burnham has done, his arrival has done, is it has upset some of the leanings and some of the good feelings among all the parties on the left who were doing very well in their own terms under the leadership of Keir Starmer in terms of winning over voters. Now Burnham is winning back a lot of those voters, and they're finding it difficult to cut back through again and recognise or realise what to do in a new electoral contest.
13: Do you think people switching back to Labour are sort of switching positively back to Labour or negatively away from, say, the Greens?
3: It's a very interesting question. I think probably a bit of both. It's true, particularly we're talking about Zach Polanski's political ratings going down over the past few months. It is a bit of a truism in British politics that the more that a public, particularly a voting public, are exposed to and learn about a politician in Britain, the less they like them. Now, that's not quite true of Andy Burnham just yet, but we shall see over the course of the coming months, particularly with the budget, whether or not that goes down well with voters and what impact that has on his ratings. But it's sort of an inevitability. So I think in that degree, there is a bit of a push factor away from the Greens. I do think there is a positive story for Labour to tell as well. This was something which party strategists were grappling with really since the election. Should they lean left to capture some of those lost voters? Should they lean right to capture some of the reform voters? And I think there has been a conscious decision that they want to talk more about issues that attract voters on the left. And I think they have seen in polling evidence and in electoral evidence that that has been successful. So I say that would be a positive reason and a positive framing, voters coming back to the party who are being given an offer, given a reason to vote Labour again in these sorts of circumstances.
13: Patrick, thanks very much. That was Patrick English, Head of Elections and Political and Social Data at the pollster YouGov. Coming up, the former Green Party leader, Natalie Bennett, will be live on the show. This is Cathy Newman on Times Radio Drive.
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13: Well, now, as we've been hearing, the Green Party leader, Zach Polanski, is facing calls to resign after that by-election defeat in Holborn. He's faced criticism from senior Greens over his conduct during a vote at the party's conference last week on whether to declare Zionism, the movement that led to the creation of Israel as a Jewish state, a form of racism. The vote passed, but Polanski himself did not take part. Well, Natalie Bennett, Green Party peer and former party leader, joins me now. Good afternoon, Natalie.
30: Good afternoon, Cathy. Lovely to be back with you again.
13: Thank you very much. And I'm going to come to my interview from a week ago and just see whether you've clarified your thoughts since then. But first of all, tell me, how damaged do you think the party was in Holborn by this anti-Semitism row?
30: Well, I think you look at the results in Hoban St Pancras, and of course I come to this from a perspective of I was the leader of the Green Party in 2015 when I stood against Sir Keir Starmer, who was coming into Parliament. And the best efforts we could come up with then from the Green Party, I got 13% of the vote and finished third behind the Tories. We've got a vote that's nearly three times as much as that, the second highest vote that we've ever got in a parliamentary by-election. We've seen the Labour majority in Hoban and St Pancras go from 30,000 votes in 2017 down to 3,000 votes now.
1: Mm.
30: So, you know,
1: but that wasn't the question I asked you. I asked you whether you thought you had been damaged by the anti-Semitism row.
30: Well, so, you know, that's the frame in which all of this operates.
1: Yeah.
30: Now, I think I actually heard the now Labour MP, Sigal, saying on the BBC radio, BBC television in the very early hours of this morning, she initially said that she didn't think that wasn't what she was hearing on the doorstep. I think there are undoubtedly, and I understand that the passion and the concern that so many people are feeling about this action, but I don't think it had a significant impact on these by-elections.
1: Right, so possibly a small impact, but not a significant one, is the conclusion I'm drawing from what you said. Yeah. You know, I take what your point about the Greens having improved their position. I understand, you know, there has been a surge, certainly. But this was a seat that a few months ago would have looked eminently winnable for you. So I wonder, in that context, should the leader who put himself forward take responsibility for the fact that he didn't win this?
30: Well, I think if you go back a few months, you're talking about the May elections for the council. And we did absolutely amazingly across London collectively. We got our first two Green mayors in Lewisham and Hackney. We're running those councils. We're running six councils in total. Waltham Forest, utterly amazingly, we went from zero councillors to running the council. We didn't actually do as well in Camden compared to other parts of what apparently at first glance look like comparable parts of the city. This is not the strongest area of London by a very long shot. This is where the by-election came up because Sir Keir Starmer resigned after saying that he wasn't going to do that.
1: Yeah, but you know, Zach obviously thought he was in with a shout, otherwise he wouldn't have put himself forward. I'm just asking whether he should take responsibility ultimately for this failure.
30: Well, I think, you know, define failure.
1: You lost.
30: Well, we lost, but we are now, you know, thinking about the next election in Hoban St Pancras, presumably the next general election. We are now within 3,000 votes of Labour, which puts us in striking distance.
1: It reminds me of that quote, if you fail, fail better. You're looking forward to failing better.
30: Well, politics is a process, not just an event. I talk to many people who feel like they've campaigned for something and they haven't immediately won it. This is part of the process of building up the Green Party. And, you know, we've had thousands of people out on the streets. All of those people have developed skills and knowledge and understanding of the party, and they'll take those back to their home parties around London and around the country.
1: Okay.
30: This is all building up the party to a scale at which it's never been before.
1: Right. We touched on the anti-Semitism row that's really overshadowed this contest. The leader of the Jewish Greens, Vivian Lichtenstein, told Times Radio earlier that Zach Polansky was absolutely guilty of a dereliction of duty and he should resign his leadership. What do you say to her?
30: Well, I think that there was actually a survey came out before the vote was put at the conference, and about 50% of the Jewish Greens Liberation Group, they actually backed the motion as was eventually passed by conference. So there are obviously very different views here. But, I mean, we are listening, and Zach himself has said he's been listening. He said, which reflects my personal views, that he doesn't think that the part of the motion that says there should be a one-party state solution, he doesn't think that should stand, and he's going to look into how that we might be able to address that and tackle that.
1: Right, because I spoke to you a week ago on my Sky News show, as you alluded to, and you really struggled to answer the question of whether Zionism is racism, whether you supported that motion or not. So you sound like you've been on a bit of a journey since then. You're clearer on that now.
30: I've listened to the debate. I've done a lot of interviews in the last week, so I can't precisely what I remember what I said to you a week ago. But what I basically
1: you couldn't tell me whether you supported the motion or not, and you know it was.
30: What I probably said then was, you know, I hadn't listened to the debate and I didn't know how the motion would be amended.
1: Right. So now you have listened to the debate. You oppose that motion, Zionism, saying Zionism is racism.
30: Well, yes, I didn't actually vote in this because I was off doing other things, actually talking to Times Radio about the history of the Green Party was when a lot of that was happening.
1: Fair enough. But you are clear that Zionism is not racism.
30: Well, I think the way this is written is deeply damaging, saying all Zionism is racism. Now, the motion attempts to clarify that in the fine detail, but I think that is not working where we are now.
1: I'm very clear that Israel has a right to exist.
30: Well, no, what I think is that I don't know whether a one-state solution, a two-state solution, some other solution is the right way forward. What we need to see is a peaceful, safe, democratic future for the Palestinians and the Israelis. What that looks like, I don't know. And it's not for me. I don't think it's for me to say. I think it's for the people in Palestine and Israel to decide.
1: But Natalie, you know, I asked you, are you clear that Israel has a right to exist? Can you, for people listening, some of your Jewish members, for example, will want to hear a clear answer on that.
30: Well, I think that all of the Israelis, in that includes both Jewish Israelis and the Palestinian Israelis, who at the moment are totally treated like second-class citizens. In 2018, there was a basic law, which is kind of like effectively a quasi-constitutional motion, that said under the basic law of Israel, only Jewish citizens have the right to self-determination. That is a racist situation, which, you know, should not be considered internationally, is not internationally considered acceptable, and it shouldn't be considered acceptable by anyone that people are discriminated against in Israel because they are Palestinians. Some of them, many of them are Muslims, some of them are Christians, some of them are Druze, and they don't have the same rights as Jewish citizens of Israel.
1: No, I appreciate you clarifying the details, but the fact that you can't say definitively Israel has a right to exist, I think is what is worrying some Jews within your party. And, you know, they feel that they're not welcome within the party. You can't answer that question definitively.
30: I think, you know, I come back to the point that actually there are many different views across Jewish members, across members of the party. What we have to do is find a way forward. And Zach has already said, and, you know, I really welcome the fact that I've heard him say it at least twice, and he's probably said it more often, that he has unequivocally said that we will make sure that everyone is welcome within the Green Party, whether they go to a synagogue, whether they belong to a community group or any other religion, all of those things, that, you know, there will be no discrimination in the Green Party.
1: Sorry, I'm sorry to bang on about this, but I mean, you cannot say yes or no, Israel has a right to exist.
30: Well, I don't think any state has the right to discriminate against its citizens in the way in which Israel discriminates against its Palestinian citizens.
1: But that isn't what I asked, with respect.
30: Well, that is something that absolutely has to be called out and has to be said that, the, you know, from an international perspective, international rights perspective, this is something that if you go back to the UN General Assembly in the 1970s, that's what the UN General Assembly was saying. The UN Women's Conference in the 1970s said this. These are saying things which have been, the international community has been saying for a long while. And of course, we've just had today the UN Peace Prize going to the legal scholar who actually was part of the UN commission declaring that what was happening in Gaza is a genocide.
1: But Natalie,
30: not being acceptable about a genocide is not something that can be considered acceptable.
1: Yeah, and you know that the genocide has not been declared formally in a legal way, you know, and you know that Israel disputes that. But I'm just looking for a yes or no, whether you believe that Israel has a right to exist or not.
30: I believe that Palestinians and Israelis have to find a safe, peaceful, democratic way forward for everyone. I don't know what that looks like. I don't think I can dictate to anybody what that looks like.
1: You see, people listening will draw the conclusion that, well, many will, I believe, draw the conclusion that the Green Party is not a safe, welcoming space for many Jews who see your unwillingness to answer the question about Israel's right to exist as evidence.
30: I think Caroline Lucas, the former Green Party leader and MP, was, I think, put this very well in The New Statesman, very much focusing on the fact that, of course, the history of the Jewish people, centuries of persecution, the desire for a homeland is absolutely understandable and the desire for that. But what has happened, the practical reality of that, is that has been delivered at the expense of what, it's not just me saying genocide, it's what many eminent scholars and legal experts have said, at the cost of genocide and an apartheid state, which is what the Jewish, what has happened with Israel, with Jewish people being given far greater rights than people who are not Jewish.
1: And you know the International Criminal Court has not made a determination of genocide, just to clarify that. Natalie Bennett, thank you very much for joining us on the show. Thank you. Coming up, our update on the markets, plus who did the new winner of the Nobel Peace Prize say she might share it with? First is Ellie J with the headlines.
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4: Thanks, Cathy. Good afternoon. A senior Liberal Democrat has quit their front bench in what's reported to be an attempt to topple Sir Ed Davey. Charlie Maynard has gone as Treasury spokesperson. The MP for Witney has reportedly asked parliamentary colleagues to back a vote of no confidence in the leader. Andrew Mountbatten Windsor has been granted over £300,000 in compensation after officially surrendering the lease to Royal Lodge in Windsor. The house has been empty since January, and a spokesperson for the Crown Estate says he was entitled to the money as he gave up the home within the first 25 years. It's revealed the King has loaned him money to pay repair and restoration costs. Kate Manzi is the Times Royal Editor.
9: The dilapidations have been assessed to be £1.8 million worth of damage. Now, because he had paid £7.5 million right back at the start 20 years ago when he took over the lease, he was entitled to £300,000 compensation, they call it. So in total, he's handed back £1.5 million to sort of make amends for any repairs that need to be done on the property.
4: The man accused of murdering Anne Widdecombe and a terrorist plot against Nigel Farage will face a combined trial. Prosecutors have successfully argued the cases represent a single course of conduct and are inextricably linked. Drought has been declared in Yorkshire because of a lack of spring and summer rainfall. The Environment Agency says there are low water levels in reservoirs and rivers in many parts of the region. It joins all of central, southern and eastern England in drought status. For a news bulletin when you want it, search for the Times News Briefing on any podcast platform.
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1: Give us the latest on the markets then, if you would.
0: Not looking too bad today after what's been a pretty mixed week. So FTSE 100 looking to end in the green. However, the oil price, which I was able to say this morning had come down to $102 a barrel, I'm afraid has gone back up to almost $105 a barrel. And that's having a knock on to all kinds of stocks. And we had an update from Delta Airlines this afternoon. Its shares have fallen significantly since they had the update because they've said that they expect additional fuel costs of around $6 billion. So this is just demonstrating how much the price of oil is impacting businesses, and we all know how it's impacting us.
1: And there's a big listing on the London Stock Exchange today.
0: Yeah, absolutely. Airtel Money. People might have heard of Airtel Africa, which is its biggest shareholders. Well, Airtel Money is providing banking services to people right across Africa. So you can imagine that there is the potential for huge demand there. And there has been huge demand, particularly from retail investors, for this IPO, this listing. It's come in at number 9 on retail investors' favourite IPOs from AJ Bell's investment platform. And it's being seen as something of a watermark for London markets because there's been a dearth of big IPOs, and this is a significant one, £5.3 billion its market value. Unfortunately, though, although it opened with a bit of a boost, its shares have fallen back a little bit since it started trading this morning, but it does sort of

0: you clap a little bit more, I may share this prize with Trump.
1: In response on his Truth Social platform, President Trump posted a criticism of the Nobel Committee and of Navi Pillay herself, saying that she was a hater of the US and Israel. Well, Jane Flanagan, The Times' Africa correspondent, joins us now. Good afternoon, Jane.
2: Afternoon, Cathy.
1: Just give us a little bit of background on Navi and her life story, if you would.
2: I mean, she is 85. She was born in Durban, the coastal city of Durban. She's the daughter of a bus driver, obviously born under white minority rule. And as a woman of colour, she had to overcome lots of discrimination herself. But nevertheless, she was educated. She became the first black woman lawyer to open a practice in that part of South Africa. And she's spent her life, she would say, advocating and fighting for people like her who face discrimination. And that's a long career from, as you mentioned, defending apartheid activists, including Nelson Mandela, through the prosecuting the Rwandan genocide in the 90s, and most recently and most famously leading the UN inquiry, which found that Israel had committed genocide in Gaza.
1: And to give us the a reference to Trump in the acceptance speech and how that went down.
2: Well, when the committee announced she'd won today, they did actually mention they hadn't managed to get her on the phone to tell her. She was spending the day in Nuremberg because she is part of an organization that guards the Nuremberg principles. And she was actually in the courtroom where the Nazis were prosecuted when she was told the news by one of her aides, and she came out into the foyer and was given this spontaneous round of applause that just went on and on and on. And at the end of it, she joked, well, if you carry on clapping, I might share this with Trump, obviously taking a bit of a dig at the US president who has consistently said he should get it, and actually also making a bit of a dig perhaps at Maria Machado, who did, the winner of last year's, who did say she would share hers with him.
1: And just give us a sense of what the kind of deeper meaning of the award is, what the purpose is of this particular award.
2: Well, in their citation, the committee said they were awarding her because of her work to defend the structures of human rights law, her work for the ICC, her work for the UN, and really her role in being a very, very passionate defender of international humanitarian law, international law, and being very critical of those who commit atrocities and being very outspoken. And we saw that today. I mean, I cannot think that she is going to be very bothered by the very severe criticism she's had, including from Donald Trump, and also very strong criticism from the Israeli Prime Minister Benjamin Netanyahu, and also the Israeli Foreign Ministry, who have condemned her as a bigot for repeating blood libels, and even saying that the news of this award would make Joseph Goebbels applaud from hell. I don't think she's going to be very bothered by those sort of comments.
1: Right. Jane Flanagan, thank you very much for joining us. Jane is the Times' Africa correspondent there. Now, Andrew Mountbatten Windsor has handed back the keys to Royal Lodge and has paid £1.8 million for dilapidation on the property. The Times understands that the King paid £1.5 million to cover Andrew's bill from his private funds. Let's hear now from Daisy McAndrew, who's broadcaster and royal commentator. Good afternoon, Daisy.
3: Hey, Cathy.
1: So let's go through the numbers, because Andrew got a £300,000 rebate, didn't he? And just explain why that is.
3: He did. He got that as part of the lease. So it was told that he was owed, or he owed, £1.8 million, but that because he had voluntarily given up the lease and he still had many, many years left to go on the lease, he was therefore owed a sort of compensation for giving up that lease, and that equated to £300,000. Now, obviously, he hasn't literally pocketed £300,000, although he has in kind. But what's happened is that his bill for 1.8 was reduced to 1.5. And actually, as you just said, Cathy, he didn't cough up the 1.5. His big brother did.
1: And why was that?
3: I mean, we assume because he literally doesn't have the money. We understand from those around the King at Buckingham Palace,

0: But the king was very keen, as you can understand, to get this saga done and to pay back to the Crown Estate what they were owed. There is this house, which is in a fair state of disrepair, but also is very, very valuable. So obviously they want to get that house back on the market. They've said that they're going to put it on the market with two estate agents and get it out on the open market to get some income to cover other costs for the Crown Estate, which obviously makes sense for everybody. So you can see why certain people, the king included, and I'm sure Andrew Mountbatten Windsor, wanted to draw a line under this.
1: Well, can they draw a line under it in terms of, would Andrew be eventually expected to repay this money to the king or not?
0: Yes, he almost certainly will. Of course, it is a private deal between brothers, and I'm not expecting that we would get to know what the fine print on that loan is. But our understanding is that Andrew does owe this money to the king. Now, we know that the king is bankrolling Andrew at the moment. It's rumoured to be up to £1 million a year to keep him in the manner to which he was born accustomed. So I'm guessing that perhaps this will be, if not normally, what would happen is you would get a little bit less per year to pay back that 1 million loan. I've no idea if that is what's going to happen. I've no idea if this loan will get paid back. Officially, Andrew Mountbatten Windsor has a very small income. He has his Navy pension and various other sources of income, but nowhere near enough to cover £1 million that his brother's paying a year.
1: Right, okay. And it has been a rather good week for Andrew, hasn't it? Because he's had this concession from Thames Valley Police that the searches of his properties were unlawful. Tell us, just remind us of that.
0: Yes, you'll remember back at some months ago, actually on Andrew's 60th birthday, he was arrested by Thames Valley Police. And there is a band of supporters around Andrew who have been saying to anybody who would listen, myself included, that he was wrongly done by, he's been badly treated, and so on. Now, of course, most of us take this with a pinch of salt, but they are vociferous that things were done wrong. And it now looks like there was some paperwork, there was some legislation that wasn't followed to the letter when it came to that arrest. And that's what Andrew has been fighting for this week, and he succeeded in that. Now, it must be said that that doesn't mean the investigation is dead in the water. It's not. But it does mean the Thames Valley Police have been left with some egg on their face. And, whilst with Andrew, a lot of people would say, do we really care? Of course, we should care that things are done properly, because in any criminal or any investigation, the whole thing falls or succeeds on whether those things have been done properly. And there was an element of it that wasn't done properly.
1: Indeed. And of course, Andrew denies all the charges. Daisy, thanks very much for joining us.
0: My pleasure.
1: That was Daisy McAndrew, broadcaster and royal commentator there. Just a little bit of breaking news to bring you. Actually, two bits of breaking news. Two men in their 30s have been released on bail after being arrested at an RAF base in Cambridgeshire. The two Latvian nationals were detained at RAF Molesworth on Wednesday this week. And the United States has announced new sanctions on the International Criminal Court after its former judge, Navi Pillay, won the Nobel Prize. And that was news that we brought you a little bit earlier. US Secretary of State Marco Rubio said the sanctions aimed to ensure the court could never prosecute Americans. Lots of messages coming in about that interview I did with the former Green Party leader, Natalie Bennett. A lot of consternation that she couldn't seem to answer the question about whether Israel had a right to exist, and just illustrating some of the feelings of Jewish members of the Green Party, the sense that they feel they're now unwelcome in the party. Coming up after five, we'll hear about Sir Keir Starmer's replacement in his old seat, and we'll investigate the discontent in the Green Party after their leader, Zach Polanski, was defeated in that Holborn by-election. Plus, we'll look back at the week that finished, WTF, with Labour's Jonathan Ashworth, Conservative peer and former chief schools inspector, Amanda Spielman. First, though, why does a tortoise that's almost 200 years old potentially hold the secret of longer lives for all of us? This is Cathy Newman on Times Radio Drive.
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6: You know, Charlie Bigham says you can't rush perfection. Ponder over the word simmer for a second. Almost a whisper, isn't it? Flavour is shy. It takes its time. It's why Charlie gives the ragu for his lasagna oodles of time to simmer. Because time, well, isn't it the most important ingredient of all? Charlie Bigham's slowly does it.
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1: Now, on the remote island of St. Helena in the South Atlantic, the oldest living creature slowly chomps down on some delicious vegetables. Jonathan, an Aldabra giant tortoise, has seen kings and queens rise and fall in his 194-year lifespan. And he apparently shows no signs of slowing down in his fast-paced lifestyle. Now scientists are looking to find out from Jonathan's DNA the secrets of his extraordinarily long life and to see what us mere mortals might learn from him. Joe Hollins is the senior veterinary officer on the island and joins us now. Good afternoon, Joe.
8: Hi, Cathy. Nice to be with you.
1: Well, it's great to have you on the show. We're very excited about this item, probably more excited than anything else we've got on the show. So before I get onto the science, let me ask you about Jonathan himself. What's his day like?
8: It's pretty laid back, and I think that's probably the secret to longevity, partly. You know, so much has gone by in his life, and he's not had to worry about it in the least respect.
1: Yeah, I think, well, that's not good news for me, because I have such a hectic lifestyle. I think I'll probably drop dead tomorrow now you said that. But what's his personality like, as far as you can tell?
8: He's lovely, actually, because if you consider his age, 194 at least, he's possibly over 200. We've been very conservative on that. If you even try and compare it to a human, we would be totally debilitated. He is blind, almost completely blind. He's lost his sense of smell, which is usually quite powerful in giant tortoises, though his hearing is fantastic. And we tend to lose our hearing in old age.
1: Yeah.
8: And so being blind actually sort of means he's slightly in his own world, but he's very active. And since we started hand feeding him once a week from 2010, he rejuvenated. He was quite sort of run down when I first met him. But he put on weight. He regrew his beak. We do call this a beak in the giant tortoise too. It's made of hoof keratin, same as a hoof or a nail. It was blunt, so he couldn't graze properly, and he regrew it.
1: Wow.
8: And he got his libido back. And although...
1: Well, he was mistaken in his mate, though, wasn't he?
8: Oh, well, not really. I always, as a vet, I pour cold water on that a bit because you'll find that most animals are quite indifferent about which gender they are polluted with.
1: You're putting it very delicately. Basically, they'll get down with whatever moves, basically.
8: Absolutely. And actually, you know, how we know a cow is on heat is when the other cow rides the cow. And that's when we do artificial insemination.
1: I'm learning such a lot in this item. So, yeah, because he was mating with a male tortoise, or at least you thought it was a female because he was mating with it, and then it turned out to be a male, and you had to, Frederica became Frederick or something.
8: Absolutely. It was quite clear she was a female, to be honest. A male.
1: Right.
8: The gender was mistaken when Fred was very small, but the males have a concave underside that was called the plastron. The females are flat, and it's really quite logical because if you put a flat surface on a round surface, it's going to fall off. So it's actually so they can mate, and it's like putting two upside down spoons one on top of each other. If you can imagine that.
1: Do you know what? Times Radio listeners have never heard anything like this. We won't hear the last of it. But, so he was reinvigorated. He's got his libido back. That's fantastic.
8: Yes, but I'm wondering, sign of inner health, yeah.
1: I'm wondering whether the secret to longevity is actually having a vet who's going to give someone gourmet food.
8: Well, it's quite interesting, this whole examination. You've probably got the basic science is, if you imagine you've got a piano, if your DNA is a piano, that each cell has the same DNA and yet it does different functions. And so there are mechanisms to decide which keys to play on, which tune to play on that piano. In other words, genes are switched on and off. And that is meant to happen, but unfortunately, lifestyle, as we get older, tends to damage those keys on the piano so that they mutate. And this is where we go down the sort of road of cancer and metabolic disease. Jonathan and giant tortoises in general are better at maintaining their DNA. They're rigged to maintain their DNA and to repair the damage, not only to their DNA, but to the ends of the chromosomes, which are like fraying shoelaces as you get older. They're called telomeres, but the tortoises are better at keeping them intact. And it is true that the sort of things that damage our DNA, apart from bad nutrition, so you have a good point, and environment is stress as well. So I worry about you slightly.
1: But oh, no, I'm very worried about that at the moment. I've got so much on. So really, I just need to be more like a tortoise, do I? Is that the... just move very slowly?
8: Well, you wouldn't accomplish too much, actually.
1: But you said he's quite active. I mean, what does he do?
8: Yeah, he's in the paddock with a capital P below this beautiful stately home built by the East India Company in the late 1700s. And that's now the seat of the governor, or his residence, rather. So he's in an enclosed area, but it's pretty sizable, along with his three friends. Roams around.
1: Three friends?
8: Yes, he does.
1: That's one of them's Frederick.
8: One of them's Fred. Then there's David, who's slightly bigger than him, quite an aggressive male, 59 years of age. Very much at the height of his testosterone-fueled libido.
1: You know, there's a lot of sex in this discussion.
8: Well, I know. We've got one female there, and I'm afraid she takes the brunt of all the activity.
1: Oh, dear. I feel sorry for her. What's her name?
8: Emma.
1: Emma. Poor old Emma.
8: She's lovely, actually. Can't sweet you, tortoise.
1: Can't you get another female?
8: We could, but genuinely, as a vet, my concern is it's not quite the right habitat. We lost a female 4 or 5 years ago, because she got egg impaction and a thing called egg peritonitis, which is like having ectopic pregnancy, but all the eggs drop inside the abdomen. And that's really because they're meant to be at sea level in the Indian Ocean. So I put in a beach with the help of the governor. We dug a massive hole and filled it with sand, and our remaining female ignores it. But you can only do what you can do, so.
1: You know what, my producer just told me I'm asking too much about sex and not enough about science, to which I would say there's a lot of sex in science. But to end on the science then, a little bit more of what you were saying about what we can learn as humans, you know, so is this actually, I mean, you've told us about the telomeres and, you know, stress not being good and all that, but is there something transplantable from Jonathan that would help us all out?
8: Well, I think so indeed, because I'm not a geneticist, that's the first thing I would say, but what they've exposed is the mitochondria, which I think a lot of people have heard of now, the little microorganelles that power your cells, are involved in repairing the DNA. But I know that Stephen Clark, who has really the lead researcher in this, he wants this to eventually provide information for everybody, because when you think about looking at longevity or quasi-immortality, the danger is that it becomes the remit of the rich and the elite, which you don't want. I don't want anyway. And he very much wants discoveries to be available for everybody. And part of it can go down to just really good advice about lifestyle, nutrition, what vices obviously not to take up. And and it may indeed actually, of course, result in certain drugs or medicines rather, which can benefit. But right. I don't think it's going to result in some super drug that's going to just suddenly make us all live a lot longer.
1: Okay, but maybe taking a few days off. Joe Hollins, it's been a pleasure speaking to you. Thank you very much for joining us. It's a fascinating story.
8: Thank you very much indeed, Kathy.
1: That's the Senior Veterinary Officer at St Helena. I think I was pronouncing it wrongly. Stay tuned, there's much more to come. Science, sex, we've got it all covered here on Times Radio.
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1: It's 5 o'clock. You're listening to Cathy Newman on Times Radio Drive. The headlines this afternoon. The Treasury spokesperson of the Liberal Democrats has resigned. Charlie Maynard wants to see the party's leader, Sir Ed Davey, replaced. And the King is believed to have paid a £1.5 million bill for restoration costs at his brother Andrew's old home. Andrew was granted £300,000 in compensation after surrendering the lease. Coming up, the US says it'll live stream the firing squad execution of a convicted terrorist. I'll speak to former US Defense Department voices and later on, President Trump's spiritual advisor about what this says about today's America. And we'll discuss the week that finished, WTF, with the former Labour frontbencher Jonathan Ashworth and former schools inspector turned Tory peer Amanda Spielman.
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1: But first, it's the news with Ellie J.
9: Thanks, Cathy. Good afternoon. A senior Liberal Democrat MP, Charlie Maynard, has resigned from the party's front bench in what's reported to be an effort to remove the leader, Sir Ed Davey. Aubrey Allegretti is chief political correspondent at The Times.
10: We had confirmation a couple of minutes ago that one of the party's treasury spokespersons, a man called Charlie Maynard, had resigned his front bench role from the Liberal Democrats. In protest, it seems, at Ed Davey's leadership. And I don't think it's a coincidence that it comes just a few days after another frontbencher resigned as the party's care spokesperson, also with some pretty stinging criticism of how the Lib Dem leader has handled his party over the last couple of years.
9: The King has privately made funds available for Andrew Mountbatten Windsor's repair and restoration costs on the Royal Lodge in Windsor. He's understood to have provided £1.5 million before his brother was given around £300,000 compensation for surrendering the lease early. Here's Sky's Emma Birchley.
11: It's understood that the King has lent the money to pay the Crown Estate from his own income to ensure that the Crown Estate was quickly reimbursed because it's what generates revenue for the public purse.
9: The ex-prince moved out in February when he was arrested on suspicion of misconduct in public office, which he denies. Two Latvian nationals arrested on suspicion of trespassing offences at RAF Molesworth in Cambridgeshire have been released on bail. The men, aged 32 and 36, were detained inside the perimeter of the base yesterday morning. It's used by the US as an intelligence hub. The man accused of terror offence against Nigel Farage and who's charged with the murder of Anne Widdecombe will face a combined trial next June. The ex-Tory minister died at home in Devon in July. 28-year-old Joshua Keres appeared by video link at the Old Bailey. Home editor Jason Farrell has been following proceedings in court.
12: What's happened today is that those charges have been joined and they will form part of a single trial. So prosecutors saying that the murder and the terrorist charges represent a single course of conduct and are inextricably linked.
9: A South African judge and human rights champion who defended Nelson Mandela and led a UN inquiry that concluded Israel committed genocide in Gaza has been awarded the Nobel Peace Prize. Navanethan Pillay was named this year's laureate for her efforts to promote peace and international law. Israel's condemned the Norwegian Nobel Committee after it announced this, claiming it's rewarded the biggest lie of the 21st century. Jane Flanagan is the Times Africa correspondent. She says Pillay is unlikely to be fazed by the comments.
13: I cannot think that she is going to be very bothered by the very severe criticism she's had, including from Donald Trump and also very strong criticism from the Israeli Prime Minister Benjamin Netanyahu and also the Israeli Foreign Ministry, who have condemned her as a bigot and even saying that the news of this award would make Joseph Goebbels applaud from hell. I don't think she's going to be very bothered by those sort of comments.
9: For a news bulletin when you want it, search for the Times News Briefing on any podcast platform.
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1: Good afternoon, I'm Cathy Newman with Drive on Times Radio, here for the next 2 hours with news, views, and if you were listening a minute ago about the giant tortoise, you'll know there's always the odd quirky little story on this show. Now first, the Pentagon has announced that a former US Army psychiatrist who murdered 13 people faces a firing squad and his execution will be broadcast live online. It marks the first US military execution in more than 60 years and the first time in nearly a century that the public will be permitted to watch a prisoner die. The Defence Secretary, or Secretary of War as he calls himself, Pete Hegseth, insists the American public has a right to witness justice served. But human rights groups and the United Nations have reacted with fury, warning that broadcasting a violent death amounts to cruel punishment, even torture. The Pope has commented as well. So has America lost its moral compass? In a moment, I'll speak to Mick Mulroy, who's former United States Deputy Assistant Secretary of Defence for the Middle East under President Trump. Plus, as Zach Polanski fails to get elected in Sir Keir Starmer's old seat of Holborn and St Pancras, I'll speak to Jamie Driscoll, Green Councillor, or former Green Councillor in Newcastle, former North of Tyne Labour Mayor, and I'll ask if Polanski is on borrowed time. On WTF, the week that finished, we will discuss what's happened in the past week with the former Labour frontbencher Jonathan Ashworth and Conservative peer Amanda Spielman. Plus, on the ladder, it is Patrice Lawrence, the Children's Laureate, who tells me that screens aren't necessarily always bad.
15: And I think that narrative that it's either or, screens or reading, I don't believe. You can be on your screen and you can look up things, but also you can read, you can do both. And I think the narrative that's quite frustrating is that children spend all their time on their screens.
1: Why do you think that's frustrating?
15: Because I think a lot of children read too. All those children I see in those halls, I can imagine people seeing them on their screen and saying, just on their screen. But no, I know they read. But
1: also, so do you think we've demonised the screen a little bit and kids' use of it?
15: I think we do, but I think as adults, we don't model what we say children should be doing. I spend a lot of time on public transport and very few people are reading books. Most are on their screens.
1: Do get in touch. You can text 87222, start your message with the word Times, tweet us at Times Radio, or you can WhatsApp 0333 003 2353. Now, the Pentagon has announced that the execution of former Major Nidal Hassan will be live-streamed. Hassan shot 13 people dead at the Fort Hood military base in 2009. It is believed to be the first public execution via firing squad in the US for almost a century. Here's Pete Hegseth, who calls himself Secretary of War, speaking to reporters on the USS Abraham Lincoln about the decision.
16: So he's going to get a firing squad of soldiers, as it should be. And we'll make sure that people are able to watch it, that it's public, because people need to understand that there's serious consequences for these types of things.
17: Has Major Hassan made any final requests, reached out to the president, anything like that to your knowledge?
16: Don't care.
1: The execution is scheduled to take place on the 3rd of December. Well, Mick Mulroy was the Deputy Assistant Secretary of Defence for the Middle East under President Trump, and he joins me on the line now. Good afternoon, Mick.
18: Good to be with you, Gavin.
1: Thanks very much for coming on the show. I wonder what your reaction was to this news, whether it's the right decision to execute and the right decision to let people watch this live.
18: Sure. So this individual obviously is a traitor and a coward. He essentially turned on his own time. He was a soldier himself, and he ambushed, and as you mentioned, killed 13 soldiers and wounded 32. So from the military perspective, from a former Marine's perspective, this is exactly what brings the most significant consequences. So I can see, as long as we have the death penalty, then this certainly deserves it. The question is, of course, why are we live streaming? That is essentially what ISIS does.
1: Yeah.
18: And I think that is the most controversial part of this. We're doing what ISIS does, and this is going to totally play into ISIS's recruiting efforts.
1: I mean, that's astonishing from someone who, you know, you have been a supporter of Donald Trump, right?
18: Well, I don't get into politics at all, actually. I'm nonpartisan. I was essentially in the Defense Department as an extension of my service, the Marine Corps and the CIA.
19: Right.
18: But this is essentially, you know, from my perspective, this individual rates the most significant penalty for his actions. And right now that includes, and the military, of course, does use a firing squad. So it's not just specific to this person. But the question really does come down to live streaming this, in addition to being, you know, a propaganda win for Al-Qaeda and ISIS. It's just not what America does. Marcus Aurelius, one of the Roman emperors that is most revered by warriors for millennia, said the best revenge is not to be like your enemy. Mm. I mean, live streaming this is like your enemy.
19: Yeah, and you know, your comparison with IS has been made by others as well. And there seems to be, you know, a lot of outrage from religious groups, but also the UN, for example. What does this do to America's international standing, its sort of moral authority?
18: So, unfortunately, that's why I said the best revenge is not to be like your enemy, because we, I think, collectively have moral superiority over terrorist groups that routinely try to kill innocent women, children, and others. And they do so in a way that's so grotesque and so exploitive by putting people in red, you know, orange jumper suits and you know, decapitating them on TV. Not that we're doing that, but this is close. And this is why I think there's a lot of pushback across both parties inside the United States. And I think obviously around the world, certainly religious groups. So hopefully this is, you know, rethought. So that we don't do this again. This individual deserves no quarter, to use a military expression. He did the worst thing when it comes to being a soldier. He turned on his fellow soldiers, ambushed him. But that is him. We don't want to be like him. We don't want to be like the terrorist group he proposed to support. We want to, you know, stay within the law and not be exploitive, and certainly not make a spectacle out of this.
19: I asked you what it said about America's moral standing in the world, but I wonder also what it tells you about Pete Hegseth, the defense secretary, or secretary of war, as he calls himself.
18: So I think, you know, from the secretary's perspective, he thinks this will send a message to anybody that would consider doing this, to see this in person. Perhaps there's some truth to that. I just don't think we need to stoop to the level that our enemies, in this case, Al-Qaeda and other depraved terrorist organizations. Mm. So Pete would disagree, obviously, or he wouldn't be doing this. But I think this is going to be not only not good for the United States, but I think it will be used for propaganda by those groups I just mentioned. He's going to be a martyr, essentially.
19: Yeah, wow. Okay, well, Mick, thank you very much for joining us. That was Mick Mulroy, former United States Deputy Assistant Secretary of Defense for the Middle East under President Trump. And apologies for the quality of the line there. If anyone was watching, it was a beautiful backdrop, but yeah, the quality was a little bit dubious, so sorry about that. Now, in the fallout from the announcement of this execution being live-streamed, the president of the US Conference of Catholic Bishops denounced the plan as, and I quote, a barbaric promotion of a culture of death must be reconsidered, is what they said. And Pope Leo has previously expressed reservations around the death penalty as well.
20: As I myself have spoken in the past, it's important to look at many issues that are related to what is the teaching of the church. Someone who says I'm against abortion but says I'm in favor of the death penalty is not really pro-life. So someone who says that I'm against abortion but I'm in agreement with the inhuman treatment of immigrants who are in the United States, I don't know if that's pro-life. So they're very complex issues. I don't know if anyone has all the truth on them. But I would ask first and foremost that there be greater respect for one another.
19: Well, Christopher Hale ran Catholic outreach for President Obama and is a confidant of Pope Leo. And he joins me now. Good afternoon, Christopher.
21: Thank you for having me.
19: Well, thank you very much for coming on the show. What was your reaction when you heard about this proposal to live stream this execution?
21: you know, I thought the U.S. bishop said it very well. It was barbaric. It's almost unimaginable to read that as an American citizen. I thought your previous guest said it so well. It's something we imagine in Mosul, in Baghdad, and somewhere else, but not in the United States. But what Pope Leo XIV has been very clear, and I thought what was remarkable about that comment, is the Republican Party in this country, of course, is anti-abortion, and they view that as part of a wider pro-life agenda. And what Pope Leo XIV said in that segment, and what the U.S. bishops are saying, is that life might begin at conception, but it doesn't end at birth, and that to be pro-life, you cannot support actions like this. And I was very heartened, quite frankly, about how quickly the U.S. bishops responded to this. They're kind of seen as a conservative organization historically here in the United States, and but they really got this on target and quickly.
19: Do you think that Pope Leo, I mean, obviously we heard that comment just now, we just played it, but do you think Pope Leo will feel that he, you know, feel compelled to intervene on this?
21: I think there's a chance. Oftentimes Pope Leo XIV is interviewed on Tuesdays when he's leaving his residence at Castel Gandolfo. So let's look on Tuesday. I think there's a chance that these remarks come out, but he also speaks on Sundays too. It's called the Sunday Angelus. So I think there will be opaque statements to it. I don't think he'll take it head on, but I do think the Vatican will take this head on. I imagine we're going to get a statement from the Vatican on this in the coming days.
19: I suppose, you know, I'm obliged to point out the crimes committed by the former Magian Dar Hassan were, you know, barbaric in themselves. He shot 13 people dead. The fact that he was a serving member of the military forces at the time, you know, that is problematic, to say the least. And I suppose that you would expect a harsher punishment because of that. Is there any justification then in that context?
21: You know, I think it was smart from the U.S. bishops. They did mention that act. They mentioned horrific things he did. In the Catholic perspective, justice should come for the victims. And we first and foremost care about the victims of these crimes. But it's the belief that the dignity of the human life, as Pope Leo XIV says, can be stained and can be marked upon by our failures, our sins, our horrific actions. But that can never be an excuse to extinguish a human life. Mm. So the controversial opinion of the Catholic Church is this terrorist, this murderer, has dignity and should not be murdered, should not be executed, and certainly should not be executed on live television.
19: Do you think America's lost its moral compass under this administration?
21: Yes. I think what you're starting to see in the United States, too, is that even MAGA, I think, feels that. I think it's not just the mainstream, not just Jeb Bush Republicans, not just the Marco Rubio Republicans. You're starting to see Republicans in the most conservative parts of this country asking, what are we doing here? What is the purpose here? And it seems that Pete Hegseth in particular, every worst decision, moral atrocity of this administration seems to come back to Pete Hegseth, including the war in Iran, which really started to crumble the coalition of President Trump among the MAGA base. So yes, I think this moral compromise is hurting him politically as well, and we'll see that probably in 4 weeks.
19: In the midterms. Because, of course, he's always had quite an extensive support among Christians in America and, you know, the evangelical wing in particular, hasn't he?
21: Yes, I mean, that is his base. He did quite well among Catholics in 2024 as well, but we've seen those numbers go down. One thing that I would distinguish here is evangelicals in the United States are predominantly white, where the Catholic Church is much more mixed. It's about 50% white, 50% non-white between Latinos and Blacks in the United States. So the immigration raids in the spring really ruined, I think, a lot of the inroads that MAGA had made with Catholics in the United States, which are the biggest religious voting bloc in the United States, bigger than evangelicals. But even evangelical support's going down too. I think that's mostly tied less to moral issues and more to the economy. Sometimes, to quote James Carville, it always is the economy, stupid. So moral issues might be at play here, but the pocketbook issues, I think, are what's really corroding his base among evangelicals.
19: Pete Hegseth is himself a devout Christian. He said this live streaming is a no-brainer. What do you say to him?
21: You know, I think that Pete Hegseth's Bible ends in the Old Testament. I actually have never heard him, as much as he talks about his faith, as much as he talks about God, I'd actually never heard him quote the words of Jesus Christ, the New Testament, which is about peace, which is about love, which is about mercy. He seems to have a very vindictive notion of God that is a militant version of God that doesn't include Jesus. And so I think that he is definitely outside of the Christian tradition. This is not the first time he's drawn the ire of Pope Leo XIV in the Catholic Church. Pope Leo XIV famously used his Palm Sunday homily to, if you will, subtweet Pete Hegseth, and said, and Pete was talking about the militant nature of God and God blessing the violence, he said, of the U.S. military. And Pope Leo XIV said that Jesus does not hear the words of those who wage war in his name. And those were very strong words. So I think that Pete Hegseth is well outside the mainstream Christian tradition, and maybe even more importantly for this administration, outside the tradition of evangelicalism as well.
19: Well, it's a very troubling story. Christopher Hale, thank you very much for joining us to talk about it. Thank you. As a confidant of Pope Leo, thank you, and who ran Catholic outreach for President Obama. Coming up, we're going to be talking a little bit more about this story too, but we're also going to go back to the Greens being defeated in Holborn. This is Cathy Newman on Times Radio Drive.
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19: Now, as we've been hearing, the Green Party leader Zach Polanski is facing calls to resign after the by-election defeat in Holborn. It follows a row between party members about a motion declaring that Zionism is racism. Earlier, I spoke to Jamie Driscoll, Green Party member and a former Labour mayor. I asked him if he thought that the row cost the Green Party the Holborn and St Pancras seat.
23: I don't know, it cost it the seat. I think the gap was probably a little bit wider than that. I can't imagine it helped massively.
19: Mm. And therefore should your leader, Zach Polanski, take responsibility for that?
23: I think this is a no-win situation, isn't it? I mean, you can never know ahead of an election what the result's going to be. Let's suppose he hadn't gone and he'd fallen short by 100 votes. Everyone would have said, that's the wrong decision. So the Green Party is actually substantially different from, certainly my experience of the Labour Party, is very democratic. And you let the chair, you let the organising committee, you just let them get on with it. And that's been the pattern for all previous leaders.
19: Yeah, you say you're talking about, obviously, the Zionism is racism motion and the fact that Zach Polanski wasn't there to vote on it. That's what you mean by should he have gone?
23: Yeah, I thought that was what you were asking, Cathy. Yeah. But yeah.
19: No, sure, I am. I just wonder whether the whole business and the row over the motion suggests really that the leadership has kind of lost control. You say, well, the party's very democratic. But, you know, if you're not really in control of anti-Semitic sort of currents within the party, that's a problem, isn't it?
23: Well, I would challenge that the motion is anti-Semitic. I don't think it is. I think if you look at the Jerusalem 2020 declaration, which I think is the absolute benchmark of a well-written declaration, this was developed by hundreds of Jewish academics across the world. And it makes a very clear distinction that it's okay to criticize Zionism. People might be upset by that. They might not agree with you, but that does not make it anti-Semitic. So let's nail that down first.
19: Hang on, but Jamie, let me just come back on that point, because to a lot of Jews, including the the leader of the Jewish Greens. This is a deeply problematic statement because Zionism is about the Jewish homeland, the Jewish state. And so therefore it is anti-Semitic, isn't it? If you're saying Zionism is racism, the creation and existence of a Jewish state is a racist concept.
23: Well, I would refer you to the 2020 Jerusalem Declaration, which, as I say, is the gold standard declaration on this. And it's very, very clear. You could get an independent legal opinion on it if you wanted. But it's very clear that you must separate the two. The fact that some people are upset by it is absolutely an issue, but that does not make it anti-Semitic. This is an extremely charged issue. We have a nation state on trial for genocide. There are tens, if not hundreds of thousands of people being killed. Naturally enough, people are going to be upset on this. So I think we have to accept that.
19: Yes, of course. And that's a completely separate point, isn't it? That, you know, there are a lot of people who are incredibly upset by what's going on in Gaza and, you know, Israel's conduct there. But that's a separate issue from declaring that the Jewish state and Zionism is somehow racist. I asked you, did you vote for this motion?
23: I was there, voted for the two amendments. And then it was going over and I had to get my train back to Newcastle.
19: Right. So you voted for the amended motion.
23: Amendments to the motion.
19: Right.
23: And then I had to leave before the final vote was taken.
19: Was that a deliberate move to leave?
23: No, because the timing overran. And I live in Newcastle. The conference was in Brighton. And it's one of these things. You book an advance train. It costs you a fortune if you miss it.
19: So would you have, if you'd stayed, would you have voted for the amended motion?
23: The amended motion, I think I probably would have, yes. Mm-hmm. The genuine question here, I think, Cathy, is what is the useful purpose of a motion? Now, for me, I think the idea of a motion, it's where you say this is going to be our party policy if, hypothetically, we won power and were in government. And then when it's talking about how you organise states in the Middle East, I think that's the sort of thing that you know, it's an overreach, even if you are the government, never mind if you're an opposition party. So from that point of view, I think, you know, was this really the right thing to be in a motion? Mm. That is a valid criticism which has been made.
19: Right, so should there not have been a motion in the first place? Answer that question now yourself.
23: There's loads of motions in the Green Party that already cover this issue. For example, it is the case that Amnesty International, that B'Tselem, the Israeli human rights organisation, the Human Rights Watch, have all said that the State of Israel, the actual existing Zionist state, as opposed to a hypothetical Zionist state, does meet the international definition under international law of an apartheid state. So on that basis, it is a racist state. And that's already the policy. So that's one of the things that it's, I mean, that's a factual statement. That's not a statement of opinion. And that's the sort of stuff that you think, well, yeah, right, but then what are you going to do with it? And I think this is where the question comes into it.
19: Sorry, Jeremy, if I could just pick you up on this point, though, because if I was a Jewish member of the Green Party listening to you now, I would wonder whether I was truly welcome in this party. And that is indeed what the leader of the Jewish Greens, Vivian Lichtenstein, is concluding. And you know, they're considering leaving. I mean, what do you say to Jewish members of your party when you're arguing over declarations from the past and this and that? And, you know, it feels like you're splitting hairs over something that, you know, you should be welcoming people back rather than justifying what's this terrible row that really has cost your party quite dear.
23: Well, I think what I'd urge caution on, Cathy, is saying Jewish people as a bloc. For example, one of the people who moved this motion was Stephen Kapos, who is himself a Holocaust survivor from long Jewish ancestry.
19: Yeah.
23: So this is not a Jews versus non-Jews. There's an awful lot of Jewish people who support this, and there are others who don't support it.
19: So how are you going to demonstrate to those who don't support it that they are welcome in your party now?
23: What you've hopefully picked up from this interview is that precision matters, that getting the facts right matters. And the reporting around this has been awful. The reporting about this, I'm not saying Times Radio, but in general, seems to be incited to increase division rather than to reduce division. So
19: you're blaming the media for this terrible episode in your party's life?
23: The reporting of it just has not necessarily brought the facts to light.
19: But isn't it also the case that the party itself has been incredibly unclear about where it stands in relation to, you know, some of its Jewish members who've been very concerned about it?
23: Well, I think that's one of the things about the amendments. One of the amendments, don't ask me to quote exactly which number it was, but it was the one that said, and by the way, we want to be absolutely 100% clear, this in no way says that anyone who's participating in Jewish organisations is in any way unwelcome in the Green Party. And that was a belt and braces approach. Now, the people who put the motion forward said, yeah, but it does that anyway. It doesn't say that anyone's unwelcome. Mm. That would be an interpretation. Now, I'm of the opinion that you're better off issuing absolute clarity on this, which is why I supported that amendment.
19: Right. What do you say about the claims, again reported in the media, that one of the proposers of the motion befriended a convicted Al-Qaeda terrorist? Did that concern you?
23: I know nothing about that, except I saw it pop up somewhere. I am curious as to how people know this. Is this someone who's actually been convicted? I don't think so. Is it someone who's been charged? I don't think so. Is it someone who knows someone who met someone in a pub somewhere? I honestly don't know what the truth of it is.
19: It came out in court documents from 2015. You seem to be very sceptical about the media reporting of this, but are you concerned about the facts as reported?
23: I'll tell you why I'm sceptical, Cathy, is there were, 120 motions in there. Most motions are put in by groups of people. So there are about 1,000 people involved. Someone seems to have done an awful lot of work to go trawling up to find something which the facts as reported and not necessarily the facts as extant.
19: Right.
23: So we'll hold off until I've seen some evidence, if that's okay.
19: Okay. Do you think there is evidence of anti-Semitism within your party?
23: I haven't witnessed any.
19: Do you think it exists, though?
23: Amongst 220,000 people, it probably does somewhere. You get any group of people that large, there'll be some people who are either very foolish or and there'll be a few who aren't very pleasant, I would imagine.
19: Do you think the party needs to make a bigger effort to root out anti-Semitism?
23: I think the Green Party is by far the most inclusive that I've experienced. I was in the Labour Party for many years, and it was a pretty horrible environment with false accusations being thrown around, exaggerations. The Labour Party briefing against me because I spoke to Ken Loach about a film he was making in the North East, and then I'm accused of being anti-Semitic. I don't understand the logic of that to this day.
19: I don't understand why you're saying that the Greens is the most inclusive party when the Jewish Green leader is considering leaving for the very opposite reason.
23: Well, I can only talk to you about my experience. Now, I've not spoken to the Jewish Green leader. I'm not sure the extent of that consideration.
19: But what do you say? What do you say to her about her experience?
23: I'll say get in touch if you want to talk about it, but I don't hold any position in the Green Party. I'm not on GPEX or Green Party Council or anything like that. But what I can tell you is that the Jewish members that I know who live in Newcastle, who I talk to, that they are actually very, very comfortable with the inclusion in the Green Party. And I would say that's the same for trans people. I would say that's the same for our Muslim colleagues. I would say that's the same for our active Christian colleagues. We are a really inclusive place.
19: Right. I mean, a lot of people looking at what's happened in the last just over a week would maybe question that. But do you want the Greens now to get back to talking about the environment? Because we don't really hear very much about the environment from you anymore, it seems.
23: Well, I'll give you a concrete example. Last week, I published a report about economics, about how we could get the money, how it's already there, to completely decarbonise British electricity, to retrofit every home, to decarbonise the country, and almost nobody talked about it. So we are doing that, but we don't get to choose what the media picks up and runs with.
19: That was a Green Party, he's a Green Party member, but his former Labour mayor, Jamie Driscoll, speaking to me a little bit earlier. Coming up, it's the week that finished, WTF, my guest, the former Labour frontbencher, Jonathan Ashworth, and Conservative peer, Amanda Spielman. But first, it's Ellie J with the headlines.
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9: Thanks, Cathy. Good afternoon. America has imposed sanctions on the International Criminal Court hours after a former judge won the Nobel Peace Prize. The US Secretary of State called on international partners to join the American boycott of what he calls the rogue court. It puts America on a potential collision course with European allies who are all members. Marco Rubio's outlined what could happen.
5: We will ban transactions with this rogue court, cutting off their resources and crippling their ability to operate against us. The American people are not subject to the jurisdiction of this fake ICC. Either the ICC will end its threats, or we will end the ICC.
9: In a joint statement, the UK has reaffirmed its continued and unwavering support for the International Criminal Court. Prosecutors have linked a man's charge of a terror offence against Nigel Farage with the alleged murder of Anne Widdecombe. 28-year-old Joshua Kerry's to stand in a combined trial next year. A senior Liberal Democrat has quit their front bench in what's reported to be an attempt to topple Sir Ed Davey. Charlie Maynard has gone as Treasury spokesperson. The MP for Witney has reportedly asked parliamentary colleagues to back a vote of no confidence in the leader. And the Metropolitan Police Commissioner says that criminals are taking advantage of courts at breaking point. In an interview with The Times, Mark Rowley said, "We're seeing the consequences of an overloaded system." In October, 1,700 eligible prisoners across England and Wales were released early as part of Labour's scheme to ease overcrowding in prisons. For a news bulletin when you want it, search for The Times News Briefing on any podcast platform.
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6: I thought that I'd seen beauty. 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
19: Well, it's time to chat WTF, the week that finished, looking back at another busy news week with some political big brains. Today, I'm joined by former Labour Shadow Cabinet Minister Jonathan Ashworth and the Conservative peer and former Ofsted Chief Inspector Baroness Spielman, Amanda Spielman. Welcome to you both.
33: Thank you. Hello.
19: Well, let's talk first about the news event of today, which is Labour winning the Holborn and St Pancras by-election, Green leader Zach Polanski coming second. And Mr Polanski insisted he'd keep his job after speculation that he could face a challenge.
33: We're a party of 220,000 members. I've met so many of them in Holborn and St Pancras. I meet so many of them around England and Wales. Yes, I've taken a loss tonight, but our movement is so much bigger than one election or one motion. We are going to build and we're going to grow.
19: The Green leader is facing criticism for a lack of leadership over the Zionism is racism motion passed at his party conference last weekend. Earlier, I spoke to Jamie Driscoll, Green Party member, former North of Tyne Labour mayor, and I asked him if the row cost the Green Party the Holborn and St Pancras seat.
23: I don't know, cost it the seat. I think the gap was probably a little bit wider than that. I can't imagine it helped massively. I think this is a no-win situation, isn't it? I mean, you can never know ahead of an election what the result's going to be. Let's suppose he hadn't gone and he'd fallen short by 100 votes. Everyone would have said, that's the wrong decision.
19: And I heard from Green peer Natalie Bennett, and I asked her if Israel had a right to exist. I asked several times. She couldn't give us an answer.
0: Well, no, what I think is that I don't know whether a one-state solution, a two-state solution, some other solution is the right way forward. What we need to see is a peaceful, safe, democratic future for the Palestinians and the Israelis. What that looks like, I don't know. And it's not for me. I don't think it's for me to say. I think it's for the people in Palestine and Israel to decide.
19: But Natalie, you know, I asked you, are you clear that Israel has a right to exist? Can you, for people listening, some of your Jewish members, for example, will want to hear a clear answer on that.
0: Well, I think that all of the Israelis, in that includes both Jewish Israelis and the Palestinian Israelis, who at the moment are totally treated like second-class citizens.
19: We'll come back to that row that has overshadowed this vote. But Jonathan, let me ask you first. This is a Labour stronghold, but nevertheless, governments find it hard sometimes to win by elections. So it's a good result, but not, you know, not something to sort of cheer to the rafters, right?
1: Very good result for Labour, and congratulations to Sir Alvin, an excellent MP, and the Labour team. I mean, let's be honest. 6 months ago, if Keir Starmer had still been leader, although it's his seat, but you know what I mean, the Greens would have swept the board here like they did in that Manchester seat of Denton. The only reason Zach Polanski put himself forward as the candidate, he's the leader of that party because he was expecting to win the seat. The Greens thought they were odds-on favourites to win the seat. Frankly, when you looked at the sort of social media chatter early on, I thought the Greens were at one point going to win the seat. So it is a good result for Labour. It is a blow for the Greens. I think most certainly this mess they have got themselves into over this motion did not help them. That's not to say this is the end of the Greens. You know, I'm a great believer. One of my favourite authors is C.S. Lewis, and he talks about the law of undulation, the peaks and troughs. And Zach Polanski is in a bit of a trough now, but, you know, you go up and down in politics. So, you know, the Greens will probably pick up again. But there's no question this was a very, very good result for Labour and has been a blow

0: racist, and even putting Zionism and racism side by side, that kind of rips the veil off this pretense that there's a difference between anti-Zionism and anti-Semitism. I'm afraid it just is anti-Semitism to pass a motion like that. So any decent person, I don't see how they can stay in the Green Party.
1: Well, Jonathan, do you agree with that? I mean, do you think, because obviously Labour had a problem with anti-Semitism, do you feel that problem has now been transferred to the Green Party?
2: I mean, I was listening to a section of your interview with Jamie Driscoll from the North East. That, I mean, it all has just reminders and echoes of the knots that lots of sort of the leading spokespeople got themselves into trying to explain the position of the Labour Party at the time when it was Jeremy Corbyn and anti-Semitism. It's so similar. And I cannot understand why a politician finds it so difficult to say, yes, Israel has the right to exist, but we also want to see a viable Palestinian state alongside Israel, and we don't agree with the way Israel has conducted itself in Gaza. I mean, why is that such a difficult thing for a leading Green politician to say?
1: That, to be honest, that was
2: a fairly reasonable position.
1: And that was the answer I was expecting from her. I didn't think I'd have to ask so many times and still not get an answer. But let's move on then to another of the big stories of the week, which is the Conservative Party conference, which culminated in Kemi Badenoch's speech, where she laid out her thoughts on identity.
3: I don't want to live in a country run by people who threaten journalists, who call veterans traitors and debate whether my mixed race children are English. I don't want to explain to my son, when we're watching our brilliant England team play football, that some people don't think our black players are English. I remember back in the day when Ian Wright and John Barnes were playing, nobody was questioning whether they were English. We certainly didn't have sitting MPs questioning whether they were English. We must not let these people take us backwards. That is not the country we are. Reform MPs are openly questioning people's identity. They are not like us. We are not like them. We are different. We are the Conservative Party.
1: And she announced her plans for tax cuts.
3: Inheritance tax was supposed to be a tax on the super wealthy. Those people have all gone. Or they've moved their money offshore and avoid the tax altogether. Instead, it is now a tax on ordinary middle-class families in every corner of our country. Conference, the Conservatives are and always have been the party of home ownership. We understand why putting roots down and having a stake in society matters. Passing on your home to your family is one of the most human instincts of all. So, Conference, the next Conservative government will legislate so nobody will ever pay inheritance tax on their family home.
1: We also learned of Tory plans to ditch the £100,000 cliff edge for childcare benefits. And we heard about the Britannia Dome, which was marketed as being modelled on Israel's Iron Dome. It didn't turn out to be quite the same. Kate McCann asked Kemi Badenoch about the plans on Times Radio Breakfast earlier this week.
4: Not at all. We have the Shadow Defence Secretary, James Carlidge, has been speaking to senior military figures. He's a former Defence Procurement Minister. He knows what he's talking about. They know what they're talking about. What we are saying is that there are different types of threats and we need to be prepared for them. It is going to stop things like drones and missiles, but it's not going to be exactly like the Iron Dome. We haven't called it an Iron Dome.
1: Well, that was some excerpts from Kemi Badenoch's speech earlier, and that was her talking to Kate McCann on Times Radio Breakfast. Amanda, what did you make of the whole conference? Did you feel it went well for the Conservatives or not, given that they're still languishing in the polls, aren't they?
0: I did feel it went well. I was there. It had a very positive atmosphere. It really did feel energised. And the policy speeches, it feels like there is a systematic accumulation of building blocks that are individually logical and clear, and together are adding up to a really sensible package for taking the country forward and for rebuilding prosperity, for getting away from the we must grab anything that moves and tax it, to how do we make the country as prosperous as possible so that there is the biggest tax base to help fund all the lovely welfare and healthcare and of course defence that we want to have.
1: But, you know, you were there, I was there. It was interesting how buoyant everybody was, but I wonder whether that was slightly delusional when you look at the polls, that you're actually behind where you were at the 2024 election. And, you know, the halls were quite empty, weren't they? As Jeremy Clarkson joked about.

0: people coming dressed as seats.
1: Yeah, there were a lot of halls and a lot of events going on simultaneously, and I saw an awful lot of people. I've been in that centre for many other conferences, and it was as busy as I've ever seen it.
0: Is there a sense of, you know, sort of slightly deluding yourself about the mountain that you've got to climb to win the next election?
1: I don't think anybody's delusional. But when I came into politics 18 months ago, I would say a lot of people were sort of openly doubtful on various fronts, including about Kemi, and that has absolutely gone away. Mm. There is a sense of unity that I think is energising everybody. It really feels like a group of people pulling together.
0: Jonathan, listening to that, you know, Kemi Badenoch has got a mojo back, as has the party. And actually, there's some punchy policies, not least on tax cuts and also defence. Do you feel slightly anxious?
2: No, I don't feel anxious, but I didn't have the pleasure of being at the Tory party conference. So I did once go to a Tory party conference many years ago as the Labour spy.
0: Kathy. Oh, yeah. That was always fun, wasn't it?
2: Somebody to each other's conference as a spy. But anyway, looking at it from the outside, I think the issue is the Tories still haven't really got an explanation as to why they think they lost the general election so badly 2 years ago. And I don't think they've really got an explanation for the country of that and an explanation of how they are changing. And I think for your signature policy announcement in your speech as a leader to be a £6 billion tax cut for the wealthiest estates in the country, paid for, by the way, by bringing back things like the two-child limit in the benefit system. So essentially pushing children into poverty to give the richest estates a tax cut, that doesn't strike me as a Tory party that has really understood why it lost the election 2 years ago. And it seems an odd set of priorities to me.
0: Amanda?
1: Well, you're touching on policies that actually have incredibly broad support. It was a very strange idea to lift the two-child cap when it was one of the things that had the widest acceptance across the whole political range. So I think it's popular in Labour as a soundbite, but actually a very large number of people are deeply uncomfortable with the idea that people who choose to have large families should be absolved from taking the responsibility.
0: But nevertheless, the inheritance tax cut is aimed at a tiny percentage of the wealthiest.
1: Well, it's not actually aimed at a tiny percentage. I mean, if you've read the analysis, it's going to be getting on for a quarter under the current Labour policies. A quarter of houses will be affected because spouses, most people are married, people die at different times. So you have to look at two estates typically to see the impact of a policy. But it is one
0: of the electorate.
1: But it's one of,
0: you know, that's,
1: but if you look across the board, it is hated by everybody. It is remarkable how unpopular it is, even by people who more likely than not won't end up paying anyone than that, whose estates won't. But it's also such a disincentive to entrepreneurial people who are going to build business and invest and provide that lifeblood of our tax base. It's driving people offshore. And if you talk to people who are leaving the country, inheritance tax is one of the number one, and particularly talented people from overseas who are really interested in working here, building businesses, making good things happen in Britain for the British. Inheritance tax is driving people away. So,
0: Jonathan, you know, you've got a budget coming up later this month. The tax burden is eye-wateringly high. Well, it seems as if the Chancellor's struggling to make his sums add up. He can't deliver on the promise he tried to get Keir Starmer to make on defence spending. You're in a fix economically, aren't you?
2: Well, yeah, but let me just say, first of all, right, the two-child limit always polls well. Yes, it does. But the fundamentals of it are it will push more children into poverty. That is a vicious policy. By the way, describing it as vicious is not my words. It's Lord Freud, who was the former welfare minister, one of your colleagues on the Tory benches in the House of Lords. It is a vicious policy, and you're using the money by putting more children into poverty, the children going to the schools you used to inspect, in order to give a tax cut to some of the wealthiest in society.
0: Right, let Amanda respond to that.
2: £6 billion, you know, there are better, more deserving causes. Why is it a tax cut for the wealthiest estates? Why is it not an income tax cut?
0: Okay, let me bring Amanda in on that point about child poverty you made.
1: There are a lot of components of child poverty, and there are a lot of protections at the moment. And this basic point of having a slice of responsibility for adults who decide to have large families, that the state provides considerable support on many fronts, including UC, including housing benefits. Large families are particularly likely to be drawing on housing benefit, but it is leaving a slice of responsibility with the families. And to most people, that seems absolutely fair.
2: Investing in children, that's investing in the future of the country. We invest in universal education and universal schooling, for example. Yeah, or should only the first two children in the school, first two children in the family get to go to school for free?
1: We invest a tremendous amount through tax-funded redistribution in the children of this country. But that doesn't mean it's wrong to have a piece that is there for families to cover if they choose to have a large family.
2: Yes, right, so why don't they pay for schooling? Why don't they pay for their third and fourth child to go to school?
0: Jonathan, I've got to leave this point there because we've got another issue I want to discuss in just a second. More from my guests, Jonathan Ashworth and Baroness Spielman. Next, this is Cathy Newman on Times Radio Drive.
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0: We are chatting WTF, the week that finished, with Labour Shadow Cabinet Minister Jonathan Ashworth, former Shadow Cabinet Minister, I should say, and Conservative peer and former Ofsted Chief Inspector Baroness Spielman, Amanda Spielman. Let's talk about Europe, because Andy Burnham had his first trip to Berlin this week, meeting the German Chancellor Friedrich Merz. He said he was ready to bring the UK closer to the EU and was asked what he meant.
11: Closer means deeper industrial collaboration on the big issues like quantum, space, AI, defence, that's what we've talked about today. I came with an offer for Germany to become part of the project around the next generation fighter aircraft, and the Chancellor has accepted that offer and is looking into the question. And that could bring defence job benefits to both Germany and the UK. So from closer collaboration comes economic opportunity and jobs. And that very much is the spirit of the treaty that we've ratified today.
0: Well, Jonathan, has he opened a can of worms here, do you think, sort of floating this idea of maybe rejoining the EU further down the track? Or is this close cooperation already yielding benefits?
2: I think we should be cooperating closely, not because only because that's in our economic interest. It's certainly in our defence interest as well at the moment, given how geopolitically things are so uncertain, and we know that the world is a very scary place, sadly, these days. I've always thought that at some point there would be another referendum, that people would think it would be reasonable to ask the people again. Whether that's going to be in the Labour manifesto for the next general election, I've honestly got absolutely no idea. I'd be relaxed about it. I'd be happy about it if it was. But, you know, let's see what happens in a general election. And that could be 2 or 3 years away, couldn't it?
0: OK, I mean, Amanda, I know your party is absolutely dead set against another referendum to rejoin the EU. But do you anticipate becoming more favourable about a closer relationship and binding yourself slightly closer to our biggest trading partner?
1: Yeah, I'm a little bit sceptical about what's been said over the last week or so, just because it's been so clear over the last decade that the EU's been quite preoccupied with administering punishment beatings to make sure nobody else ever does it. And I find it hard to believe that any offer would be on anything other than absolutely punitive terms designed to make sure that everybody could see how badly the UK was going to do out
0: well,
1: of it.
0: Well, the French finance minister said this week, oh, you know, come back and come all the way. You know, there's been quite a warm response, actually, to Andy Burnham's
1: proposals. And yet there are so many countries and so many vetoes. And so I will hold off until I've seen what kind of proposals are there, because joining the euro and essentially giving up any attempts at controlling borders feel like parts of the package on current EU policies. I mean, it feels like those would be very tough ones to get past the electorate.
0: Right, well, before we go, I want to put one last story to you, and that is new polling by More in Common links supermarket shoppers in Britain to likely voting preferences. And now, before I reveal the results, I want to know whether you both do your weekly shop. Jonathan?
2: We have near where I live. There's quite a big Morrisons. So what's that?
0: Interesting.
2: You can tell me what I am in the poll.
0: Well, Morrisons shoppers are most likely to favour the Reform Party.
2: Oh right. Well, there you go then.
0: Quite surprised by that, I must say. Amanda.
1: Sainsbury's.
0: Right. So Sainsbury's, you are conservative. So you're true. I find it slightly confusing, this poll, because it found that shoppers at Tesco, Asda, Waitrose and Aldi were most likely to support the Labour Party. Sainsbury's and Marks and Spencer's, the owner's supermarkets where the Conservative Party support leads. And Aldi shoppers show the highest support for Rupert Lowe's Restore Britain Party at 12 percentage points above the national average. And Lidl and Morrison's shoppers are most likely to favour Reform UK. So it kind of suggests to me that people vote any which way and go to any which supermarket. Jonathan?
2: Yeah, but you know what? If you run a polling company and you want publicity, do one of these surveys, you're guaranteed to get in a newspaper and on the TV and on radio.
1: I'm a big fan of Luke Trill and More in Common, so I always enjoy these surveys when they put them out. The fun facts for me, looking at this from the other direction, the one was that for both Reform and Green voters, that Lidl is the one they're most likely to choose. So
0: yeah.
1: I very much enjoy the thought of the sort of competing trolley dashes there.
0: And also those are the insurgent supermarkets, clearly.
1: And Lib Dems love Waitrose above all else.
0: Well, that doesn't surprise me, because also the Lib Dems have their Gales strategy, don't they?
1: They do.
0: So Gales, Waitrose, there's surely a sort of crossover there in the Venn diagram of shopping.
1: That does feel pretty plausible.
0: I mean, Jonathan, there is something to the Gales strategy, isn't there?
2: I think a serious point about, if I just link this back to your point, the Kemi Badenoch point about her conference speech, is that there is clearly a battle going on for the home counties constituency. Mm. What they used to be solid true blue constituencies, and now these are Lib Dem Tory battleground.
0: Yeah.
2: So you can see why the Lib Dems have got their Gales Waitrose strategy,
0: exactly.
2: and the Tories have got a kind of inheritance tax cut strategy.
0: Right. Well,
2: that's all happened in the country.
0: Jonathan, thank you for ending on the serious political point. I was counting on you to do that. Jonathan Ashworth and Amanda Spielman, thank you both very much for chatting WTF. Do stay tuned. We're going to be talking about that astonishing story from the US about a convicted terrorist being executed in public.
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0: It is 6 o'clock. 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The headlines this evening: the International Criminal Court has the continued and unwavering support of the UK and European allies, according to Downing Street. It comes after the US announced new sanctions on the court after one of its former judges was awarded the Nobel Peace Prize. And Treasury spokesperson of the Liberal Democrats has resigned from his role. Whitney MP Charlie Maynard wants to see the party's leader, Ed Davey, replaced. Coming up, we'll talk to an ally of President Trump after the US confirmed that a convicted terrorist will be executed in public. And my guest on the ladder is Patrice Lawrence, the Children's Laureate. She talks to me about her career, her life, and why books and screens shouldn't be pitted against each other.
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0: But first, it's the news with Ellie J.
12: Thanks, Cathy. Good afternoon. The UK has reaffirmed its continued and unwavering support for the International Criminal Court. Britain's issued a joint statement with European allies after the US imposed sanctions on the ICC. The move comes hours after a former judge there was awarded the Nobel Peace Prize. A senior Liberal Democrat MP, Charlie Maynard, has resigned from the party's front bench in what's reported to be an effort to remove the leader, Sir Ed Davey. The MP for Whitney has quit as Treasury spokesman. Anna Mihailova is Times Radio's political editor.
13: There has been a debate internally over where Ed Davey is taking the party. Some of the decisions that he's been making, including over the triple lock recently, his position on that, that's been criticised. And mostly, frankly, there's a frustration that having won very well in 2024 from where they were at, there's just been a situation of stasis and an inability really to make the news and climb in the polls at all.
12: King Charles is believed to have paid the £1.5 million bill for restoration costs to Royal Lodge for his brother, Andrew Mountbatten Windsor. Andrew had been granted more than £300,000 in compensation after surrendering the lease on his former home. It came off the overall repair and restoration costs, which added up to £1.8 million. The king is thought to have paid this bill from his private income and offered the money to his brother on a loan basis. Northern Ireland's First Minister says she'll cooperate with the investigation after being invited for a police interview over a Drumcree protest. Sinn Féin's Michelle O'Neill says she stands in solidarity with the Garvaki Road residents in Portadown who don't want a unionist parade to pass through their community.
14: This is the difference between right and wrong. It's as simple as that for me. In terms of reaching out to the Orange Order directly, no, I have not, but I have directly appealed for this madness to end.
12: Orange Order members have been given permission to march there for the first time in 28 years. The man accused of murdering Anne Widdecombe and a terrorist plot against Nigel Farage will face a combined trial. Prosecutors have successfully argued the cases represent a single course of conduct and are inextricably linked. 28-year-old Joshua Carey has appeared from prison by video link at the Old Bailey. Sky's home editor Jason Farrell was outside the court.
15: The prosecutor, Jonathan Polney, says the murder of Anne Widdecombe was politically and ideologically motivated. Now, Justice Chima Grubb, who is the judge in this case, agreed that the cases should be joined and she set a date for the 8th of June 2027.
12: Two Latvian nationals arrested on suspicion of trespassing offences at RAF Molesworth in Cambridgeshire have been released on bail. The men, aged 32 and 36, were detained inside the perimeter of the base yesterday morning. It's used by the US as an intelligence hub. For a news bulletin when you want it, search for the Times News Briefing on any podcast platform.
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0: Well, let's have more now on the extraordinary announcement from the Pentagon that the execution of a gunman, Nidal Hassan, who killed 13 people at the Fort Hood military base in 2009, will be live streamed. Here's Secretary of War Pete Hegseth speaking to reporters on the USS Abraham Lincoln about that decision.
17: So he's going to get a firing squad of soldiers, as it should be. And we'll make sure that people are able to watch it, that it's public, because people need to understand that this is there's serious consequences for these types of things.
18: Has Major Hassan made any final requests, reached out to the president, anything like that to your knowledge?
17: Don't care.
0: On the show so far, I've had reaction from former Marine and one-time CIA officer Mick Mulroy.
19: I can see, as long as we have the death penalty, then this certainly deserves it. The question is, of course, why are we live streaming? That is essentially what ISIS does. I think that is the most controversial part of this. We're doing what ISIS does, and this is going to totally play into ISIS's recruiting efforts.
0: Well, in reaction to the news, Archbishop Paul S. Coakley, the president of the U.S. Conference of Catholic Bishops, has denounced the plan, calling it a barbaric promotion of a culture of death. Pope Leo has previously expressed reservations around the death penalty as well.
20: As I myself have spoken in the past, it's important to look at many issues that are related to what is the teaching of the church. Someone who says I'm against abortion but says I'm in favor of the death penalty is not really pro-life. So someone who says that I'm against abortion but I'm in agreement with the inhuman treatment of immigrants who are in the United States, I don't know if that's pro-life. So they're very complex issues. I don't know if anyone has all the truth on them. But I would ask first and foremost that there be greater respect for one another.
0: Well, joining me now is Hal Lambert, Republican mega donor and part of President Trump's inaugural committee. Good afternoon, Hal.
21: Good afternoon.
0: Do you agree, first of all, with this decision to live stream this execution?
21: Yeah, I don't have a problem with it. I think the clips you just played are a little off. I mean, for him to say that this is going to help recruiting for ISIS is, I think, nonsense. We can't, make our policy around whether or not ISIS is going to get inflamed about something. That's a non-starter. And then,
0: just to interject on that point, his point was that it makes America no better than ISIS because ISIS.
21: He also said it helps their recruiting
0: in this way.
21: No, I just disagree. The live streaming of this, it's certainly the first ever, and we'll see if it does create some deterrence. I think that's the point of it, and also to show that there are consequences when you do horrific crimes. He's being put to death by our federal government, and we elect the members of our federal government. So I think it's good for people to see. And quite frankly, if all these pro-life people that say that they can't be for executions. They should actually be for this because it should help their movement, right? If people get inflamed by this and they don't want the death penalty, it's a chance for them to see and decide for themselves whether they agree with the death penalty or not.
0: Would you be watching this?
21: I don't know if I'll watch it live, but I'll probably see it. I'm sure it'll be put out all over the place. So at some point, I'm certain I will see it. And,
0: there's also a chance. Watching it live?
21: No, I don't have a hesitation in watching it live. If I'm available and it's convenient, I'll watch it live. It may not happen immediately because at the time frame because there's going to be appeals. So we'll see if the appeals delay it. But I also disagree with what was just said about you can't be pro-life and be pro-death penalty on one side. That's a false dichotomy. I mean, this person's had horrific crimes. A baby in the womb has not. So for him to say that, again, is false. And he said they're complex issues. And he brought up immigration in this whole thing. I mean, that's not a complex issue. We have borders. We have laws. We enforce the laws. And these are not complex issues. So
0: I disagree
21: with all of it.
0: Do you not think it's more than a bit sick, disturbing even, to watch someone else being put to death?
21: Is it sick and disturbing? I don't consider it sick and disturbing. This guy killed 13 people. He's being executed on behalf of our government we elected to do this. So we're everybody that's voting that way. They have an obligation to stand behind their vote if that's what they're looking for. And I mean, at the end of the day, we can see it. Well, we're the ones that voted for it. So if people decide they don't like it, they can vote in people that are not for the death penalty, and it can be taken away.
0: But there's plenty of Republicans who may be for the death penalty. They're not for live streaming it around the world, live streaming an execution, which is something that America hasn't done for a century. And it's something that, ISIS does, Afghanistan, Iran. I mean, do you really want to be on a par with those kind of groups and nations?
21: Well, we're not comparable to them. He got a trial. He was guilty. Our laws state that he should be executed. I don't agree that live streaming it somehow degrades the country. But we'll see. I mean, we will, this is the first it's ever happened, obviously. So we will see what happens. And it could backfire. It could mean that people don't like what they see. and see it in practice. So at the end of the day, I don't think that it's necessarily a huge negative. I think it's a positive for people to be able to understand what our government's doing on our behalf, and then they can decide whether or not they want to continue with that.
0: When you look at what various different groups and bodies have said, I mean, I played some of the interviews we've done on this afternoon, but also the US Catholic bishops condemning the decision. And, you know, Pope Leo, I played that clip saying that he's in favour of, that, you know, someone who says they're against abortion but says they're in favour of the death penalty is not really pro-life. I know you disagree with that. You've made that clear. But also the UN saying that live streaming would be tantamount to a public execution. It would breach the absolute prohibition on torture. I mean, we look at all, and you know, a lot of the MAGA movement as well has expressed concern. Does that make you worry that you're on the wrong side of this?
21: No, it's the same voices that say that they're against the death penalty that are saying this now. I mean, whether it was public execution or not public execution, they're against the execution, period.
0: Well, no, because that clip that I played you that you disagreed with, former Marine and one-time CIA officer Mick Mulroy, I mean, he is in favour of the death penalty. He's just not in favour of live streaming executions. I mean, that is something that goes a significant step further than the death penalty, doesn't it?
21: It does. And look, like I said, you know, previously, you know, it gives the public a chance to see what our federal government is doing on behalf of us as citizens. And then at that point, they can decide whether or not they agree with executions or not. So I don't think it's going to be, well, we'll see what it looks like. Obviously, the public will be able to see it. And again, we'll see what the feedback is afterward. And if people say, you know what? I used to be for the death penalty. I'm no longer for it. We'll see if that happens. I mean, so at the end of the day, the people that are for the death penalty, this may backfire and cause more of the public to be against it.
0: Would you be content with your kids stumbling across this online, you know, and know that this is what America is doing?
21: Well, I mean, it depends on what age kids you're talking about. But obviously, if they're super young, no, I don't think that they should be seeing this any more than they should see, you know, horror movies either. So, you know, we do have a public that I know it's not real, but there's very horrific films out there right now that look very real, and people seem to want to go watch it and see it. And as you said, there used to be public executions. I think one of the reasons they stopped it is because the public really had too much of a party around the public executions, and they didn't like that as a look for a country. So, again, this may be one of those where they do it and the backlash is there and they never do it again. They never do a public execution again. We'll see.
0: You said the motivation was partly to let people see what the government is doing, you know, to show people behind the scenes, as it were. Do you think that's really Pete Hegseth's motivation here, or is there an element of sort of performative cruelty?
21: I don't know if it's performative cruelty. I think he wants to show the world that the United States is not going to put up with terrorism. And there are going to be consequences for this. This guy was clearly doing this as a terrorist act based on his social media posts. So I think that's the separation here is what is the reason he's decided to go public on this public, make it a public execution and live stream it, is because he wants people to see and understand their consequences. I don't think it's just a kind of a revenge type tactic. I think it's to show the world that we're not going to let terrorists do this and have no consequences.
0: You know, it's the second story that's made significant headlines across this side of the Atlantic. You know, that there's been a furore obviously over the failed lethal injections for Krista Pike, and a lot of people have been interested in that story here as well. People wonder on this side of the Atlantic whether America maybe has lost its moral compass, and there's a sort of sadness about that.
21: Because we're putting horrific acts towards others on trial and giving them the death penalty makes us lose a moral compass. We've had the death penalty for 100 years plus in the country. So I guess since the founding of the country. So I don't think it does.
0: I suppose in the case of Krista Pike, there's been a sort of bafflement, really, how, you know, this sort of farce of trying twice to use a lethal injection to put her to death, and now, you know, the very same institution is trying to keep her alive. You know, it just seems beggars belief, really.
21: Well, it is odd. I mean, I'll give you that. I don't know what they're doing that is incorrect in the way they're administering the drug. I don't think she has any special powers that other inmates that were executed in the same way have. So it sounds like they've somehow not done it correctly. And then I guess they felt like they had an obligation to keep her alive and then try again. It is odd. I mean, I don't know the details of why they've done it that way. I don't think it's been released.
0: Right.
21: As to why that she hasn't been able to be executed properly.
0: Just a final thought, going back to the original story about the live streaming of the execution. You suggested that, you know, maybe this would be done once and there would be such a reaction that maybe it wouldn't be done again. Do you think they will go ahead with this, or will the sort of international pressure make people in the administration think twice?
21: I don't think the international pressure will. You know, the courts may step in and delay things and because of that. And so there may be a decision at some point that says, you know what, we don't want to delay this another year to go through the court process on the public execution side of it and just decide to move forward without doing it publicly. So we'll see what happens there. But I don't think international pressure is going to sway President Trump on it.
0: Hal Lambert, thanks very much for joining us.
21: Thank you.
0: That was Republican donor, part of President Trump's inaugural committee, Hal Lambert there. Now, in Siberia last week, a Russian researcher working at an institute specializing in dangerous infectious diseases is believed to have died of unexplained pneumonia. Local media suggested it was pneumonic plague. The Kremlin continues to obfuscate. But what's really going on? Today's episode of the Story podcast has been looking into this. Manveen Rana spoke to The Times' foreign correspondent, Mark Bennett.
3: One sign that something, at least potentially catastrophic, was happening was that Anna Popova, who's the head of Rospotrebnadzor, which is the Russian public health watchdog, flew to Siberia to the Irkutsk region for an emergency meeting at the weekend. So it seems that Russia was at least taking seriously the possibility that this was an outbreak of the plague, because Popova tends not to get on planes and fly to places where nothing's happening or where it's just an isolated case.
0: That was The Times' foreign correspondent Mark Bennett speaking to Manveen Rana, and you can hear the full episode on today's The Story podcast. One story told in depth each day. It's available for free wherever you get your podcasts. Now, I'm here until 7. We've got The Ladder coming up next with the Children's Laureate, a fascinating life story. But at 7, it's Jeff Norcott, and Jeff has slunk into the studio. Is it fair to say slunk? Well, you sort of came in sort
4: you
0: of
4: said sashayed a few. It feels like an accusation, like I've done something wrong.
0: I was thinking of something slightly less pejorative, because
4: yeah, I don't mind
0: you
4: slunk.
0: Weren't sashaying in a sort of flamboyant way, but
4: I did it
0: you
4: quietly.
0: Crept into the studio. That's
4: I,
0: it.
4: I padded my way into studio.
0: Like a cat on a hot tin roof.
4: Very graceful movement for a big man.
0: So what have you got on your programme?
4: I got a programme. Well, I suppose we're still kind of looking at all of these subplots emanating from this by-election. We'll be talking about that in Five Stories with a Funny Friend. And it is interesting just to reflect that about a year ago, the future of British politics was that Reform were definitely going to be the biggest party. Zach Polanski, probably the new opposition. I don't think things have completely corrected, even though that's a sort of loaded word in itself. But a lot has happened in a year. And a lot could still happen in the rest of this parliament. And just to see Zach Polanski standing there talking like a man that knew potentially his job was on the line was not where any of us expected to be 12 months ago.
0: Yeah, absolutely. And, you know, it was interesting to hear the former Green leader, Natalie Bennett, on my show earlier, just asking her, I asked her 6 times whether she believed that Israel had a right to exist. And she couldn't answer that question.
4: I do think in recent politics, if you can't answer a question that the public expect normal people to have an answer on, like what a woman is or whether a country should, whether a people should have a homeland, it does start to harm you in the long run. So they should at least, I think people would just be a lot more respectful of them actually if they just gave a clear answer. Because what it starts to look like is that they're not allowed to say certain things because of the potential effect it would have on their voter base. All of them, you know, all of the parties have this problem. And there is this weird thing that they're all sort of coalescing into their bunkers. It's the hunker bunker period of politics where everyone's going, right, what percentage have we got? Let's just speak to them. And you go, well, someone's going to have to break out and speak to, you know, more than 30% of the public at some point.
0: Absolutely.
4: To win an election.
0: What else have you got?
4: We've got I was interested in your take on this. We've got a guy coming in who started the Proper Blokes Club. And I was sort of thinking, what makes a proper bloke?
0: Are you a proper bloke?
4: Well, I think so. I think I take a joy in going to recycling centres. I think that that could be it, or watching an obscure cricket match. But it sounds quite macho, but I actually think being a bloke isn't macho. I think there's kind of like lads, there's geezers, but I think the bloke is sort of like the rank and file of our species, you know.
0: Aren't there just many different blokes? And
4: absolutely.
0: Yeah.
4: No, I think that you could be quite, I think you could be quite effeminate, but you might have a sort of really obscure interest in sci-fi. I think blokery is a broad and inclusive term.
0: Well,
4: if you identify as a bloke, you're welcome.
0: I feel very sure that you are going to get to the bottom of what a proper bloke is tonight.
4: After 7 p.m.
0: After 7 p.m. Stay tuned for that. That is Jeff Norcott at 7. Coming up here on Drive, my guest on the ladder is the Children's Laureate, Patrice Lawrence. 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
0: Now, every week I speak to a woman at the pinnacle of her powers, inspirational trailblazers and pioneers, and I get to hear how they've managed to reach the top. In other words, how they've climbed the ladder and what advice they might have for the rest of us along the way. So my guest today is Patrice Lawrence, the Children's Laureate. Welcome to the ladder, Patrice.
1: Thank you.
0: You were born in Brighton in 1967. Your mum from Trinidad. Just explain her story as it relates to your story, really.
1: Yes, my mum was the second youngest of 13 siblings, and I think unlike many Caribbean families, she actually came by herself. So the rest of her family, her parents, her siblings stayed in Trinidad. And I often imagine that she believed the island was too small for her. So
0: she was a big personality.
1: Yes.
0: Sounds like an understatement.
1: You know, I'm a Caribbean cliche in that both my biological parents were nurses. So she came to train, I think, possibly initially as a midwife, actually, in Brighton, met my biological father, born in Guyana, brought up in Barbados. And the same thing, you just thought, oh, come to Brighton to train to be a nurse. And they met. And then they're going to be parents. And then my dad decided he didn't want to be a parent. He basically left my mum unmarried, pregnant, right. Black in Brighton in the late 1960s, trying to work out how to continue training to be a nurse, you know, how to survive with no family. The next stage of my, I suppose, my life is that I was privately fostered from the age of 4 months to 4 years, while my mum established a career and somewhere for us to live.
0: What impact did that have on you, do you think?
1: I don't know, because I think as a child, you only know your own life.
0: So you don't see this as remotely a sort of traumatic start to life?
1: Yeah, leaving was more traumatic, I think, because I was there for 4 years. My foster mum was a white working class family in Whitehawk in Brighton. I think my foster mum was actually a toilet attendant, and she said, "We have to say you're working for the council." but it's one of those, I suppose it's one of those bugbears that I have when people are detrimental about white working class communities, because my foster mum taught me to read from when I was 3 or 4. We joined the library. I was one of those children who would always go, "Why?"
0: Yeah.
1: Which is why she probably taught me to read so I could find out for myself.
0: You talked about your mum being pregnant and being abandoned by your dad. You know, being black in Brighton, growing up in those days in the 70s, did you feel different? Did you feel singled out at all?
1: Oh, absolutely. I mean, when you're small, you only know your own reality. You know, I didn't know, obviously, pre-internet or anything like that. So I didn't know many other black or brown children. Some of the ones that I did know had actually been transracially adopted. And it was a time where, similar to now, actually, where people did call you names, they'd shout
6: racial slurs out of cars, or but also a lot of the children's books that were around at the time were actually overtly racist. A lot of the TV.
0: How did you respond to that? Did you sort of take it on the chin because no one was really protesting, or did it feel wrong and hurtful to you?
6: I think as a child, any abuse feels hurtful. Mm-hmm. And I think what it did to me over many years is it tells you that you're not as valuable as other people. Mm. There's nothing much that was challenging those stereotypes. So you kind of absorb it. Sometimes there are amazing people. And I remember my very first head teacher, Mr. Perry, at primary school in Haywood Heath, when I was called names, my mum going in and telling him, and him actually saying, no, this is not acceptable in my school. I will sort this out. Well, that was rare in the 70s. Yeah, and I still remember that.
0: What kind of contact did you have with your relatives in Trinidad at this point?
6: It was letters, because it was too expensive to call overseas. So I had one auntie. So my auntie baby is my mum's, she died a couple of years ago, was my mum's older sister. And in Trinidad, people are given names. So they were Catholic families, so everybody was named on the saint's day they were born on. Then they're referred to as something completely different. So I only knew Auntie Baby's real name when she was 80 and finally came to visit me in England. The first time I went to Trinidad, I was 6 for my granddad's funeral. And I thought, oh, I'm going to meet all my family. I'm going to meet my terrifying grandma, my uncles and aunties and cousins. But nobody understood my English accent. And I didn't understand my family's Trinidadian accents. But Auntie Baby always understood me. And another of my mum's sisters, Auntie Coonan, who was a school teacher, she's the one who arranged for my mum to come over to England. So she kind of took me under her wing. My grandma honestly couldn't care less. She had about 50 grandchildren by that time, and I was the one she couldn't understand from England. So,
0: but is that strange sense of dislocation that, you know, you weren't quite at home really in Brighton necessarily, and then you go to Trinidad and people can't understand you. Did that feel lonely in a way?
6: I think, again, it's my reality, but also it makes you a great writer. You kind of exist in this liminal space and you're always observing, trying to work out how to fit in. But also as a writer who's been visiting schools for 10 years, and you talk about it, and there's so many children and young people who feel that they don't fit in.
0: Let's go back to the bookishness, because, you know, you must have been a joy to teach. Did you thrive at school?
6: I was quite nerdy, so some things I thrived in, and because I could read before I started school as well, and I loved writing even from when I was very little. So, and my foster mum, Auntie Phyllis, used to send me old school Encyclopedia Britannica, the children's ones.
0: Yeah.
6: So I used to love looking through those, and I also had some really good friends. My best friend Lucy, who I met probably at reception, is still my best friend more than 55 years later.
0: Wow, that's amazing.
6: So I had like a little community of people, and a cul-de-sac I lived in Haywood Heath. We all went to the same school, so all in and out of each other's houses.
0: So when you got to secondary school, what kind of authors were you reading? Were you reading white authors, black authors, or anybody you could get your hand on?
6: There were no black authors I knew of. And my mum's a massive reader. And the way that because we worked together, obviously, for the first 4 years, so the love language was built around books. So she would read books and then give them to me. So, but obviously, she grew up in the colonial Trinidad, so a lot were British authors. So she loves poetry like Keats and Wordsworth, and still quotes poetry. And then we'd read things like Little Women and Green Gables, and she'd read them and give them to me to sort of talk about. At schools, I sometimes say, if somebody had said to me, you know, do you want to be an author when you grow up? You might as well have said, do you want to be a strawberry? Because it just was not a possibility. Mm. I think every author was white and mostly dead, and mostly in a Blighton. So there was no one. So I read like Agatha Christie and then sort of some of the Sherlock Holmes, and then I went on to Stephen King.
0: Because you didn't see yourself in the authors you read. You just thought, well, that's not a career. It's not something I would do
6: I think it was worse than that. I mean, I think the books that I read when I was growing up, you know, things like some of the early Dr. Doolittle, some of the Enid Blytons were actually some of the racist caricatures damaged me to the effect that I didn't write characters of colour until my 30s.
0: Wow. Because, I mean, I was smiling when you talked about Dr. Doolittle, because that's something I read as a young girl, you know, and I enjoyed it. But actually now, if I read it now, I'm sure I'd be shocked by some of the things I read in it.
6: Yeah, I talk about it at school. So the original Dr. Doolittle, which was written and illustrated, I think, 1921, and he goes to Africa. And I remember as a child just seeing the illustrations caricature of a black king and queen, but he also was a African prince, and the African prince's backstory was to get the princess, he had to bleach himself white.
0: Oh gosh.
6: And I read that. But the delight is, I talk about that in schools, and whether I'm in London or Barrow-in-Furness or Robertsbridge, they'll go, Yeah. So literally, you know, children, young people these days, like, no, that is out of order. So for me as a children's writer, and thinking about how those books damaged me personally and in terms of my writing, I feel very conscious that I will not write anything that could potentially damage a child. If, for instance, I'm reading something and I find that's problematic and I realise that the author is deeply problematic, particularly like domestic violence or misogyny or overt racism, I know there's like hundreds and thousands of other artists and authors I can read instead. So I personally will think like, no, I'll go on to something else. Life's too short.
0: Interesting. Well, more from my latter guest this week, Patrice Lawrence, coming up. This is Cathy Newman on Times Radio. Right now, let's get the latest headlines.
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12: With the news on Times Radio, I'm Ellie J. The UK joined fellow G7 allies in pledging steadfast and ongoing backing for the International Criminal Court following American sanctions. The UK, Canada, France, Germany, Italy and Japan, together with Denmark and the Netherlands, have said they oppose and deeply regret the new measures from the US, which they say will have a significant impact on the court's work. Here's US Secretary of State Marco Rubio.
7: We will ban transactions with this rogue court, cutting off their resources and crippling their ability to operate against us. The American people are not subject to the jurisdiction of this fake ICC. Either the ICC will end its threats, or we will end the ICC.
12: A senior Liberal Democrat has quit the front bench in what's reported to be an attempt to topple Sir Ed Davey. The MP for Witney, Charlie Maynard, has gone as Treasury spokesperson. He's apparently asked parliamentary colleagues to back a vote of no confidence in the leader. Prosecutors say the killing of ex-Tory minister Anne Widdecombe was politically and ideologically motivated, as they link it with another charge. Joshua Kerry, who's 28, will stand a single trial accused of murder, plus a terror plot against Nigel Farage. And a South African judge and human rights champion who defended Nelson Mandela and led a UN inquiry that concluded Israel committed genocide in Gaza has been awarded the Nobel Peace Prize. Navanethan Pillay was named this year's laureate for her efforts to promote peace and international law. Israel's condemned the Norwegian Nobel Committee after it announced this, claiming it's rewarded the biggest lie of the 21st century. For a news bulletin when you want it, search for the Times News Briefing on any podcast platform.
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0: It's The Ladder with me, Cathy Newman, my guest, Children's Laureate Patrice Lawrence. Well, Patrice, you left school, you've painted a picture of your, you know, this bookish child. You then went to work in the charity sector. Just explain why you took that decision.
6: It was an accident. My first job leaving school was working in NatWest in Crawley Boulevard. I was awful. And then I worked in the civil service.
0: Why was it awful?
6: Because it's me, I can't do process. I have to feel really passionate about things. Right. And like filing checks in a back room of NatWest in Crawley really did not do it for me. You know, if the reward you get is like 5% mortgage in 14 years time. And then it was like the civil service, and that again is quite hierarchical and process driven. And then I decided to be a mature student. So I actually had an offer to do sociology and psychology at Bristol when I was 18. But I really wanted to do English and I didn't think I was good enough. So I left it until I actually had to pay for it when I could have done it for free. And that's when I moved to London. So I moved to London in the mid 90s to go to Goldsmiths to do English and History of Art. Yeah, and that's where I started working in the charity sector.
0: And what was it like working and studying at the same time?
6: Compared to some of the jobs I'd done, it was a joy. London was a mystery to me. I mean, I used to come occasionally to get my hair done because nobody was doing black hair in Sussex. Mm. But actually to live in this metropolis, it took me a while to understand it. But then also so many free museums and galleries and the joy, and again, just making some fabulous friendships that really helped me. And I just applied initially for a job that was supporting African, Caribbean and Asian families going through child protection. So you were sort of like an advocate for them, which opened up a whole new world for me.
0: And how did you fit your writing in all of this? How did you discipline yourself to write?
6: There is no discipline.
0: Really?
6: No. I think when I was actually at Goldsmiths, there was an English society which encouraged you to write regularly, and that kind of bump started me. I always wrote, but that started me. And I was lucky at secondary school to have a couple of really fabulous secondary school English teachers who encouraged me as well. Yeah. So that got me back into it again. And also I think writing helped me make sense of London. So you'd write little vignettes and scenarios and that would help, and I just store them.
0: You've talked about how you never, because you weren't reading black authors, you know, you just never really sort of saw yourself in that vein. But I read that the 1999 BBC adaptation of Mallory Blackman's Pig Heart Boy made you realise you could write about black British people. Just tell us about that breakthrough.
6: Yeah, I mean, before that, I discovered, I think, Grace Nichols and then some Alice Walker, definitely Toni Morrison.
0: Yeah, I was going to say Toni Morrison, yeah.
6: In secondhand shops in Brighton and found those. But again, it's still very much an American experience, isn't it? And that's great. Apart from Grace Nichols, which is more sort of Guyanese. And then literally, I just had a baby and sitting in the flat in Hackney in East London wondering, what do you do with the baby? I turn on the TV and it was a BBC adaptation of Mallory Blackman's Pig Heart Boy. And literally, I remember thinking, it's a black family that isn't the Fresh Prince of Bel-Air. It's British. It's for children. You could write about all of these things. And it was honestly like this door opened for me, and all the things that made me feel I didn't belong and all the stories that I thought didn't matter, I knew how important they were. Mm. And that really spurred me.
0: Well, 2006 saw the publication of your first story, Duck, Duck, Goose. So describe how you felt when that publication was confirmed.
6: My partner at that time, my child's dad, he was white, working class, grew up in Hackney. So he would tell me these stories and I was like, what? And I actually plagiarised one of the things he told me and wrote that short story. He was happy with that.
0: Yeah, and Granny Ting Ting was set in Trinidad, wasn't it? So it you're putting your own story into your work. That's important.
6: It is, I think. And Granny Ting Ting was inspired by my Auntie Baby, actually.
0: Auntie Baby,
6: Trinidad.
0: Yeah.
6: I just come back from seeing her when I wrote it, and I'd taken my child to Trinidad to meet their family for the first time. And so, yeah, I really wanted a little tribute to her.
0: Yeah. You split up with your partner, Martin. You were in financial difficulties. But I love reading that you took your child, Benny, to New York, which sounds like quite an interesting life choice when you've got these financial difficulties. Yeah, get on a plane to New York.
6: Literally.
0: Just take me through that.
6: So basically, yes, I had to remortgage the flat. And so I had a little bit left over. It's like, do I pay off the credit card? You know what? That's too short. And because I think we'd watched so many films like James the Giant Peach and Baby's Day Out and all in New York, and I've always wanted to go. We just went for 6 nights in New York.
0: And it was the best decision you made.
6: It was lovely. And also, I think because my child was born and brought up in East London, New York was just that sort of vibe was really familiar to them. So we had a great old time, and we still, like 20 years later, we still talk about it.
0: Fantastic. Well, your 2016 book, Orange Boy, got the Young Adult Bookseller Prize and the 2017 Waterstones Prize. Did you remember that moment as, you know, oh, I've arrived? Sort of pinch me.
6: I didn't know I was actually ever going anywhere, to be honest. I think what helped me in my career, which I feel sorry that many emerging writers don't have now, is that my agent agent, Caroline Sheldon, took me on because she liked Duck Duck Goose, the story, and I didn't have a full book at the time, but she really thought there was potential. The fact that she's also Julia Donaldson's agent helped that when he was coming in. And she just encouraged me and nurtured me. And I was working full-time, writing on the bus, writing on trains. And Orange Boy was actually started by going on a creative writing, crime writing course, so I actually thought I was writing for an adult. Mm. So it took a while. It went to all the publishers. Nobody wanted it because I think publishing didn't know what to do with a story that had a young black man as the main character. And then of all the luck that happened, it fell on the desk of a woman called Emma Roberts, who was covering somebody's maternity leave, so not even there full time. Mm. Londoner recognised the route, understood the story, championed me through Hodder and Hachette. Eventually, yes, it was published. But the day that the Waterstones Prize was happening, I took half day off work so I could like get my eyebrows done just in case. But I actually took a bus, being very glamorous, to Piccadilly, which ended up gridlocked and ended up sprinting along Shaftesbury Avenue.

0: guy who's actually at Dulwich College at the same time as a friend of mine.
1: Oh, really?
0: So, I just think if you're on a certain pathway, it's very hard. But actually what we can do as children's writers is we make a difference to the children that are coming up, to the children who hear that rhetoric and can actually challenge it. They see the humanity in each other. They know different because they've had those conversations. And I think that's vital to my role as laureate, to actually raise those voices and encourage those conversations.
1: So do you think racism is a far bigger problem, you know, in 50-somethings plus than it is at schools now?
0: I don't really know, actually. I think we're in a different situation where, you know, if you're on social media and the algorithms send things your way, and I see that even with, you know, with me, like all the adverts I get now are usually with black people selling products.
1: Yeah.
0: So the algorithms have picked up my ethnicity, they've picked up my gender, my age, and actually you just get sucked into that. And I think what books and reading can do is provide a challenge to that.
1: Absolutely. Well, you know, just staying on politics for a second, when you heard Suella Braverman say she couldn't be English, what did you think about that?
0: I thought she's entitled to her opinion, but it's not mine.
1: Because, I mean, you feel completely English. You were born and bred in England.
0: I don't know. I've never really... national identity is a really difficult thing for me. And I think if you grow up, people telling you you're not English because how you look, you do struggle. But my books are actually very English. And one of the reasons, apparently, my books won't get American deals is because they're seen as being too British. Mm. You know, my mum and my biological dad were brought up in... were British citizens. And I think, you know, what Suella Braverman says is stuff... I don't know if it's deliberately provocative or she believes it, but I can't really give that headspace.
1: But you would call yourself English, you'd call yourself British.
0: It depends how I feel and where I am at the time. I think, you know, somebody in Trinidad, they'd just say I'm English. And I think I am, actually. I'm not Scottish, I'm not Welsh. I'm very definitely English.
1: Was it important, do you think, to hear Kemi Badenoch say that she didn't want to explain to her son while watching football that some people don't think black players are English? Was that a big moment, do you think, this week when she said that, when she talked about that?
0: But I think for me, as a parent of a child of colour, I know that I have to put in extra work from the beginning to make sure that they feel good about themselves. There's been research by the University of Canterbury that was part of the Child of Our Times that Robert Winston did, that shows that children start learning those biases preschool because they absorb all the messages around them. So certainly anybody who's caring for children who are, and disabled children, the same thing, isn't it? We learn those views early about who matters and who doesn't.
1: Well, you got an MBE in 2021. You were made a Fellow of the Royal Society of Literature in 2023. 2024, you were writer in residence at the Book Trust, and now you're Children's Laureate. So it's an incredible, you know, series of achievements. So I wondered, in your position, you mentioned a minute ago that it was important for people to read because it challenges their biases and preconceptions. You know, Jeanette Winston, who I spoke to a few weeks ago in this very same segment, said that she quite liked the Singaporean idea of paying kids to read. What do you think of that?
0: That's brilliant. I mean, but one of the things I see that I love, and I think perhaps people outside the children's world don't see, so there are a lot of regional school awards that librarians and school library services set up, and they just encourage children from all these backgrounds to read books, to judge them, and then they have these events that there might be in like Ali Pali in London or in these lovely venues. Writers and illustrators are treated like rock stars, which are great for our egos. And I think that narrative that it's either or, screens or reading, I don't believe. Well, I listen to a lot of audiobooks.
1: Right.
0: But I think
1: that's fine, that counts.
0: But I think, I think you can be on your screen and you can look up things, but also you can read, you can do both. I do. And I think the narrative that's quite frustrating is that children spend all their time on their screens. Because I think a lot of children read too. All those children I see in those halls, I can imagine people seeing them on their screen and saying, just on their screen. But no, I know they read.
1: Also, so do you think we've demonised the screen a little bit and kids' use of it?
0: I think we do, but I think as adults, we don't model what we say children should be doing. I spend a lot of time on public transport and very few people are reading books. Most are on their screens.
1: Adults have got to look to themselves as to why kids might not be reading as much as we might want them to.
0: I think so, but also it's quite complicated, isn't it? I think a lot of money goes into encouraging children to update their phone, to have that screen, to have that game. That's hard to fight, isn't it? But I think we could do better as adults to model. Start really young, bring books into children's life, read to them as babies. Schools should have moments where you have a class read.
1: Do you think screens, COVID lockdown, do you think that's all contributed to this problem with kids, attention spans, reading, that whole, you know, the problem with that generation at the moment?
0: I think it contributed to my issues. I think I stopped reading fiction in 2020 because I just couldn't get my head around it. And
1: really?
0: I'm only back into reading for pleasure now. So I read for research, I listen to audiobooks. But I do feel that

0: we as a society still haven't got to grips of the impact of COVID and lockdown yeah. on children and young people at that point of their lives, that socialisation, that school. I think it has caused damage. I think it does, and we don't know how much yet.
1: And it's interesting because you're conflicted on the whole issue of screens, because, you know, you say on the one hand, let's not demonise kids for being on screens. That's the world they inhabit. But on the other hand, there is an impact there about the sort of detrimental effect of screens on learning, on reading.
0: I think it isn't. And I think obviously screens are part of school learning now, what's happened on a whiteboard and how much is, you know, now sort of through AI and essays and job applications. I think there's a whole really complicated conversation which is about our wider society and not yeah. just children on screens.
1: Well, we've covered a lot in this conversation. I'm going to ask you for your advice in a second for other people wanting to follow you up the ladder. Just finally, we talked about identity and we talked about racism. Just bring this together for me, because Caribbean nations are drawing up a plan to push the UK into negotiating on reparations for slavery. What are your thoughts on that? Where do you, you know, as someone who grew up in England, you know, you obviously have strong links with Trinidad. Where do you stand on reparations?
0: I think there's a stage before reparations. I think there's a stage where we really have an honest conversation about the impact of enslavement on communities. And I think there were so many things that I didn't know until I was an adult, you know, about the vast scale of it, about, you know, how I ended up English speaking as a child of Trinidadians. Mm. I think what has happened recently, which I love, is the fact that museums like the Maritime Museum talk about people like Francis Drake as being a privateer and not just a hero. The Hogarth exhibition I had a few years ago in, I think it was Tate, Britain, looked at the sort of black figures and talked about those. And the Foundling Museum, they talk about this money actually came from sugar and from enslavement. So I think, for me, reparations isn't something that I necessarily think about, but I'm thinking about how we're shifting that conversation.
1: So for people who say, you know, that's wokery gone mad, the way museums are sort of adding a little context description, you would challenge that?
0: I'd just say it's history.
1: And that is actually the history.
0: That's where the money came from, so that's history.
1: Well, let's ask you for your advice then. What is the best piece of advice that you've ever been given?
0: Find your champions.
1: And who are your champions?
0: I think my champions were the two secondary school teachers in Cookfield who said that you could be a writer, and actually got in touch with me when Orange Boy won the prizes we always knew that you would be a writer.
1: Oh, that's amazing.
0: Other writers who have championed me long before I was published, but now really champion me now I'm laureate. So you need to just find your champions who will support you regardless. And also, Orange Boy was published just before I was 50, so it doesn't have to happen when you're young.
1: That's great, because a lot of writers, you know, struggle to get a publisher, and, you know, to know that actually you can do it when you're 50, when you're 60.
0: Absolutely, yeah.
1: And what would be you said there was no discipline in your writing. What would be your advice then to someone wanting to put pen to paper?
0: Do it. I mean, do it as in don't think too hard. Don't second guess yourself. Try and bring yourself into it.
1: What do you mean by that?
0: I think certainly creative writing in schools, to pass an exam, you have to write in a certain way. How many adverbs can you put in? How many adjectives? How many long words? It all sounds the same. So it's actually, forget about that. Find your voice, who you are, what you're passionate about, and just start writing.
1: Fantastic way to end. Patrice, thank you very much for joining me on The Ladder.
0: Thank you.
1: That was Patrice Lawrence, the Children's Laureate. And there's more to come from me, Cathy Newman, on Drive before Jeff Norcott takes over at 7.
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1: Well, every week at this time, we speak to someone who's found themselves in the headlines for some reason, in the thick of it, in other words. And this week, it's Sir Jacob Rees-Mogg, the Conservative politician, former leader of the House of Commons, and a debate on global affairs with the US presenter Tucker Carlson took an abrupt left turn into topics that aren't normally up for argument, like when Carlson asked why the UK ever got involved in the Second World War.
4: The UK had nothing to do with it at all. And they destroyed their empire and their country fighting this war that they still pretend was a good idea, but it wasn't.
5: It was fundamental. It was the classic good versus evil.
4: Has the UK benefited from it?
5: We did the right thing.
4: Is it a better country than it was?
5: To have defeated Hitler, yes.
4: So the UK is a better country now. It's a healthier country now.
5: Otherwise, we'll be speaking German.
4: Who cares? But there are a lot of people in Britain who can't speak English. So it would be nice to have, like, at least a European language spoken in your country.
5: No, I see no advantage speaking German over any other language. We want to speak English. Thank you so much.
1: And Jacob joins me now. Thanks very much for coming on The Thick of It, Jacob. You're no stranger to being in the media spotlight, of course, but was this a bit different? Was it off the scale?
6: It was very interesting because, to be perfectly honest, I thought I was giving an interview to somebody from America, which would be of very little interest to people in the United Kingdom. Why should they care what a US shock jock asks me about? And then he asked me such unusual questions that it got a little bit of a following.
1: An understatement, because it's been viewed millions of times in all sorts of different places. But so the interview, he'd invited you to be interviewed on what? What was the sort of premise?
6: I'd said that we needed to be prepared for war, that if you want peace, prepare for war, because of the danger from Russia. Not in any way suggesting we wanted to go to war with Russia, but simply that to avoid it, we needed to be prepared. And he thought this was ridiculous warmongering. And he got in touch with me very politely to say, would I go on his programme when he was over in England the following week? And I said, yes. I mean, as you know, you often ask me to come on things, and when I can, I say yes. Not that I think you're a shock jock.
1: I think you are an extremely
6: respectable broadcaster.
1: Well, thank you for clarifying that. I've not really been put in the same sentence as Tucker Carlson before. So, I mean, he came to your house, didn't he?
6: Yes, I do quite a lot of interviews and recordings from my house. I very often do them for my GB News programme. So there's a reasonable preparedness to do this. Mm-hmm. Though I must say he came with a very large team compared to what British broadcasters sent.
1: Oh, go on. How many in the team, roughly?
6: Well, there were seven before you counted him. I mean, there were a lot of people and a huge amount of equipment who were utterly charming and polite. So I have no complaint about them at all. They couldn't have been nicer.
1: But it was interesting because it was obviously he was supposed to be interviewing you, but he kind of took a turn where you sort of turned the tables on him, really, and started asking the questions back. And he found himself rather flat-footed, didn't he?
6: Well, he wasn't sure of all his facts, which I can't imagine. I'd never dare take that on with you, I must confess.
1: Stop.
6: Because you would definitely know your facts. He seemed unaware of the utter failure of the Russian economy, which he thought was a larger economy than the UK. Mm. And it's about two-thirds of the size, a little bit less, and its GDP per capita is, I think it's about $18,000 compared to our GDP per capita being $60,000. So in GDP per capita terms, Russia is poor and relatively small.
1: And, you know, you're a historian, so you had all the facts at your disposal on World War II, for example. But when the interview was over, how did he react? Because he must have known that you got the better of him.
6: Well, I don't think he does. I think his supporters think that he made wonderful points and that what he says is right. And that it's because of social media, we all tend to live in a self-referential bubble, don't we? And we hear the things we want to see, we read the comments that we want to read, and we sort of spiral downwards. I think he's caught in his own social media vortex, and that's why he keeps on saying more and more extreme things. And his supporters say, oh, yes, that's marvellous, and that Rees-Mogg fellow is an idiot, thinking Hitler was a terrible man. And I'm afraid it isn't a great way of conducting public debate.
1: What was interesting, though, is that even people who might normally be a bit critical of you or come from a very different political perspective did, you know, you got universal admiration for what you'd done. And I just thought that was interesting because, in a way, you showed people that you can disagree with someone fundamentally, but very politely.
6: Well, as you know, that's always been my view of politics. I think that the socialists that I disagree with are wrong in their conclusions, but I've never thought they were bad people. And I think British politics has usually been conducted in that way, respecting the intentions of your political opponents, simply not their solutions. And I think that's much the best way to debate political matters.
1: Mm. And it clearly struck a chord for that very reason. You know, it has been viewed, you know, lots of clips have been viewed millions of times in the whole interview as well. Has he got in touch since?
6: I think we're going to have a return match on GB News at some point, which I rather look forward to.
1: Ah, but so you're interviewing him there?
6: which I will be interviewing him. So I hope that goes ahead. But I do also think I've made him quite a bit of money. That's the thing about this. You get all these millions of clips. So he's the one who gets the cash from this.
1: Yeah.
6: And I think that may be part of his strategy.
1: Right. But I mean, if you get him on your GB News show and you get that one viewed by millions, GB News will get the money, will it?
6: I hope so, yes. All to the good, yes.
1: Not you personally.
6: Not me personally.
1: Well, you have had a really busy week because you've been at Conservative Conference, you went to multiple fringes, you made quite a few headlines. Then we had another little viral moment when you came on my Sky show and I asked you about mogging, which we both found out is nothing to do with your surname, isn't it?
6: Nothing to do with me at all, no. You kindly explained it to me, and it's the alpha male in the room, isn't it?
1: Well, pretty much, yeah. Yes. You're outperforming someone.
6: Yes, yes. But I'm always glad that the word mog should get wider use in general circles.
1: Well, look, before you go, just on a slightly more serious, well, very much more serious subject, you know, I had to ask, you're a prominent Catholic and the US Catholic bishops have condemned the military for planning to carry out a live-streamed execution. I just wanted to get your thoughts on this story. It's pretty disturbing, really, isn't it?
6: Well, I agree entirely with what the Catholic bishops have said. I'm not in favour of the death penalty. I don't think it is necessary in civilised and developed nations. And I think to have a public broadcast, it's like the gladiatorial contests in ancient Rome, which, of course, the Christians were instrumental in stopping. And I don't think this is at all attractive, and I would thoroughly discourage people from watching it.
1: What do you think's happened to America, though, that this is being proposed by the Defence Secretary, who calls himself the Secretary of War?
6: America is a more gun-ridden society. It has many, many, many more murders than take place in the United Kingdom every year. It therefore uses capital punishment. Though after the terrible circumstances last week, or was it earlier this week, of the woman who they tried to kill and failed.
1: Krista Pike.
6: I think it's extraordinary that they are currently continuing with it. And I'm very pro-American. I think America's a wonderful country and has enormous virtues. But this is an area where they have a very different culture to ours and one that I am quite uncomfortable with.
1: Have they abdicated moral leadership over this and other issues?
6: I don't think it would be quite the right way to phrase it, because they've always believed in capital punishment. They've never given moral leadership against capital punishment. So it's not that they've abdicated anything, because they never had it in the first place. But I think, frankly, in this circumstance, we are more civilised.
1: Well, half of the British public support the return of the death penalty, according to YouGov, the pollsters. Does that always surprise you, that fact? Does me?
6: I'm not sure I completely believe it. That bringing back the death penalty isn't a current political issue. And I think that people say things to opinion polls, which if we had a real debate on capital punishment, you would not find that at the end of it, 50% wanted it brought back. As with the assisted suicide debate, the polls to begin with were very much more in favour of it than the polls at the end, once you'd had the debate and people had thought about it carefully.
1: Okay.
6: So Jacob, you've got to go, haven't you? Because I've heard the clock strike.
1: Yeah, exactly. The clock struck. I could hear the grandfather clock, and that means I've got to go and serve you. But Jacob Rees-Mogg, thank you very much for joining us.
6: My pleasure.
1: Thick of it. That is all from me today. I've been Cathy Newman on Times Radio. My producer, Felix Forbes. Technical producer, Isaac Marley. Visual producer, Louis Turgoose. And next up is Jeff Norcook. Good evening.
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8: It's 7 o'clock. I'm Jeff Norcott, and good evening and welcome to Friday Night with Norcott. Coming up, comedian Milo Edwards is going to join me to pick apart the week's biggest stories. We're going to look at the emerging pressure on Zach Polanski after the Greens by-election defeat, and also ask why Deliveroo driver's speed is being monitored, and also consider whether Prince Andrew could be making a comeback. Probably not, let's be honest. After 7:30, a pollster gives us their verdict on what went wrong for the Greens in Holborn and St Pancras. And does Where You Shop also reveal how you vote? Harry Wallop is going to join me to explore that connection. All that plus Anatomy of a Song, our pub quiz, and all the latest political news. But first, here's Ellie J with the headlines.
9: Thanks, Jeff. Good evening. The US vice president says he's not sure if the execution of a former army psychiatrist will be live streamed. American Defense Secretary Pete Hegseth announced earlier that Nidal Hassan will be shot by firing squad in public in December. He killed 13 people at the Fort Hood military base in Texas in 2009. J.D. Vance has been speaking to reporters.
10: He took them at their most vulnerable and gunned down these people where they live. So whatever the controversy is about the method of the execution, I hope that people don't forget that this is a guy who brutally murdered a lot of innocent people. Now, that said, I mean, look, if it's ultimately live streamed, I'm not going to be watching it.
9: America has imposed sanctions on the International Criminal Court hours after a former judge won the Nobel Peace Prize. The US Secretary of State called on international partners to join the American boycott of what he calls the rogue court. It puts America on a potential collision course with European allies who are all members. Marco Rubio's outlined what could happen.
11: We will ban transactions with this rogue court, cutting off their resources and crippling their ability to operate against us. The American people are not subject to the jurisdiction of this fake ICC. Either the ICC will end its threats or we will end the ICC.
9: The ICC has condemned the sanctions. The man accused of murdering Anne Widdecombe and a terrorist plot against Nigel Farage will face a combined trial. Prosecutors have successfully argued the cases represent a single course of conduct and are inextricably linked. 28-year-old Joshua Kerry has appeared from prison by video link at the Old Bailey. Sky's home editor Jason Farrell was outside the court.
12: The prosecutor, Jonathan Polney, says the murder of Anne Widdecombe was politically and ideologically motivated. Now, Justice Chima Grubb, who is the judge in this case, agreed that the cases should be joined, and she set a date for the 8th of June 2027.
9: A senior Liberal Democrat MP, Charlie Maynard, has resigned from the party's front bench in what's reported to be an effort to remove the leader, Sir Ed Davey. Aubrey Allegretti is chief political correspondent at The Times.
13: We had confirmation a couple of minutes ago that one of the party's treasury spokespersons, a man called Charlie Maynard, had resigned his frontbench role from the Liberal Democrats in protest, it seems, at Ed Davey's leadership. And I don't think it's a coincidence that it comes just a few days after another frontbencher resigned as the party's care spokesperson, also with some pretty stinging criticism of how the Lib Dem leader has handled his party over the last couple of years.
9: Now for the latest from the markets.
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9: The FTSE 100 has closed down up 110 points at 10,552. The FTSE 250 has closed up 269 points at 24,213. The pound is trading at €1.18 and at $1.32. And the billionaire tycoon behind the New Statesman and Wigan Warriors has declared that he's open to a breakup of Global Data, the company he founded. Mike Danzo said he'd be willing to consider an offer for one or more of its divisions. You can read more about this on the business section of the Times website.
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0: Hello and welcome to Friday Night with Norcott. Now, if you haven't listened to this show before, it's where the Times radio schedule eases you into the weekend with the trademark station political analysis, but also some laughs, reviews and even a pub quiz at the end. We thrive on big news here, and what could be bigger than a classic Friday by-election result to chew over, which I'll be doing shortly with comedian Milo Edwards. I'll carry that chat on later when Peter Cardwell's in the studio to go over the big Westminster news and also do a bit of Play Your Cardwells Right. Also, as the Premier League kicks off, and Man City are preparing to hear a whole new raft of unflattering chants, and I'll be chatting about that with somebody from the sports desk. And with the prospect of a live streamed execution in the US, I said that way too enthusiastically, as though I was planning to get the lads round. With the slightly harrowing prospects of a live streamed execution in the US, I'll be catching up with all things American with Harriet Alexander. And in Man Friday, I'll be speaking to the founder of the Proper Blokes Club. What does make a proper bloke? You can text in and let us know what your theory is, and also text in if you know which song we're about to tease in the following clip for this week's Anatomy of a Song. Okay, there's enough there. I think really good song spotters will get it, but just another quick blast of that, please, Ryan. Okay, if you think you know what song that is, text in. Somebody's already texting to say, I am a proper bloke, Jeff. That was quick. But if you know what the song was, text in 87222. Start your message with the word times. Or you can WhatsApp us on 0333 003 2353. Or you can email studio@times.radio. And you can also tell us, yeah, what does make a proper bloke? Okay, first up, though, it is time for this.
1: I love all the different accents, all of the different traditions, some of the football clubs.
2: For that region and for the whole region of the world, because I'm calling the world a region.
3: He hasn't changed his mind, has he? We can't find him.
4: Luckily, I'm not scared of mice. I'm not scared of rodents. I know how to deal with them.
0: That's right. It is time for Five Stories with a Funny Friend, where a comedian joins me to go through some of the biggest stories as we get towards the end of the week. And Milo Edwards makes a welcome return. Welcome,
5: hello.
0: Milo.
5: Lovely to be back.
0: It's good to have you back. I just realised that in that intro, because we obviously picked some interesting sound bites from some of the big voices in politics. We've got Andy Burnham there saying, "Oh, some of the football teams in Manchester." It seems ever more pertinent given the ongoing speculation about his connection with Man City.
5: Yeah, absolutely. So, do we know which team Andy Burnham supports? I'm actually not up on this.
0: Well, he's an Everton fan, right. But he certainly seems to have a soft spot for Man City. Let's leave it at that before the lawyers get involved. Let's talk about something more positive for him, because Andy Burnham will have breathed a huge sigh of relief after holding off the challenge from the Green Party and its leader, Zach Polanski. Labour came first in the Holborn and St Pancras by-election, leaving Polanski to convince himself that everything was fine.
6: Of course I can carry on as leader of the Green Party. What just happened in Holborn and St Pancras is we over tripled our vote share. Of course I wanted to win. No one runs an election to lose.
0: Yeah, he over tripled. He's invented a word there. I mean, before we get on to Polanski, though, does this prove Andy Burnham's theory that what the nation really wants is £2 bus fares and whimsical TikToks?
5: Maybe that is what they want. Yeah, I mean, certainly Nigel Farage has a good line in whimsical TikToks, and people seem to love them. I do think it's interesting how sort of Andy Burnham has come in on the back of very unpopular sort of Starmer regime, and actually kind of, you know, politics of it aside, seems to be
0: put the politics aside, because I'm not sure what they are, but been amazing.
5: Well, yeah, I think that's the thing, right, is that, like, it's like, imagine if they made you eat, like, Wimpy every day for a year, and then they let you have a Nando's. You'd be like, this is the best meal I've ever eaten in my life.
0: I don't know if you picked the best example, given the demographic there. I think a lot of people would say, what, Wimpy, with a plate and a knife and fork?
5: That's
0: Milo Edwards.
5: Proper stuff.
0: I would love
5: that's one for the Proper Blokes Club, I think, a Wimpy.
0: I think you might be right. I mean, it's hard to work out whether, from the Greens' point of view, I guess there's this speculation over Zach Polanski's future. One, some of that is obviously coming from the motion that was passed at conference, which he abstained for, on a definition of Zionism being racism. All Zionism, just every single strand of Zionism was definitely racism, according to the Green Party conference. But the other is that, you know, if you look at the demographics of Holborn and St Pancras, if he can't win here, where could he win?
5: Well, I wonder, though. I mean, Holborn and St Pancras, I mean, it was Keir Starmer's seat. So, I mean, you wonder if... I mean, who lives in Holborn and St Pancras? I actually don't know.
0: A lot of left-wing people, by all accounts.
5: Yeah, but like, what sort of... I mean, as you know, the left is very factional, Jeff.
0: Yeah.
5: Well, it's an incredibly factional environment, the left.
0: It is, but it seems that, you know, it's difficult. I guess we'll never know whether or not that motion at conference, which a lot of people, including myself, found unacceptable, whether or not that has harmed their vote share. It's weird because they both tripled their vote share, but it's another by-election they haven't won.
5: Well, how much do people... Well, I mean, obviously, their standing start, the Greens, well, I mean, they weren't... I mean, prior to the sort of the Polanski era, I mean, the Greens were kind of a nowhere party, weren't they? I mean, they weren't really... So, I mean, I guess they'd have to increase their vote share by a lot to be a serious contender.
0: It's true. It's true. And also, I like the way you said Polanski era. I think that goes back to summer of last year, maybe.
5: Something like that. It all goes by so fast. But on the subject of the conference thing, and I think this is an issue that, like, I mean, the Labour Party has it a little bit, but I think the Greens have it a lot, which is like they love to, at conference, have a motion that, like, it's unclear what it means, but, like, it sort of sounds good to a certain sort of person. But, like, if you try and unpack the idea of, like, Zionism is racism, it's like, well, that's kind of a confused statement, in my view. Like, it's sort of like they're just kind of playing to their base there, and it's not to say that you can't be opposed to Zionism or think that it's bad or think that what the state of Israel is doing is bad, but I think just making such a bold statement as, like, Zionism is racism is kind of it's a bit of a problem that, like, if you're saying to me
0: that you think an absolutist binary good versus evil is more common on the progressive left, then I think you might have a point. What about the Tories? Absolutely cock-a-hoot with third place. Fireworks at Conservative Party Central Office. But I just want to dial the clock back a bit this week, Milo, because I want to know what you think of this as the insult Kemi Badenoch made about Andy Burnham earlier this week.
7: And friends, the last thing this country needs is a Paddington Bear Prime Minister hoping that the problems will just go away while Putin attacks our allies, while our economy flatlines.
0: So, Milo Edwards, I liked it as an insult, but some people pointed out that a lot of people really like Paddington. Where do you take? What's your take on the Paddington insult?
5: Obviously, incredibly offensive to Peruvians.
0: Yes.
5: I've actually just passed a motion at my own party conference saying that all anti-Peruvian statements are racism.
0: As are Chileans.
5: Absolutely, yeah. Well, the Chileans are big friends of the UK, of course. But, I don't really get it. I find every time Kemi Badenoch tries to do some banter, I don't really understand what she's on about.
0: Like, she's good at devastating burns, but banter. Yeah. I know what you mean. I guess it just spoke to me because I've found, and I mean, this might be heresy, but I've found Paddington becoming increasingly irritating with his slightly smug pronouncements.
5: Well, he keeps killing people off.
0: Paddington has killed people off.
5: Well, you know, the Queen, and every time someone dies,
0: the original Mrs. Brown. Mrs. Brown.
5: Exactly.
8: I've made Vladimir Putin a marmalade sandwich. We're going to see if that calms him down.
0: Poisoned marmalade sandwich.
5: I'd respect him so much if he poisoned Vladimir Putin.
0: Have you noticed one thing? I know you like an impression, Milo, with Andy Burnham, that a lot of his syllables kind of come out at weird angles. Have you noticed that? That he'll just be talking and then a word will come with a completely different intonation.
5: Oh yeah, there've been quite a few politicians like that over the years, actually.
0: It's a very TikTok way of talking, isn't it? It's just keep people interested all the time. And I tell you who has got people interested this afternoon, because you'll have heard, Milo, I'm sure, about the Lib Dem drama. Of course you have.
5: I'm always on board with the Lib Dem drama. I have Google Alerts set up.
0: We all do. Liberal Democrat MP Charlie Maynard has resigned from the party's front bench.
5: Spend more time with his wine gums.
0: He wants to see Sir Ed Davey replace as leader due to the party's poor performance in the polls. There's a lot to unpack here. There's not a lot that I want to unpack here. First thing, it turns out that the Liberal Democrats have a WhatsApp group, which of course they would, but I don't imagine there's the funniest memes going about on that one.
5: Is that where they brainstorm places for Ed Davey to go? Like, has he been on a Helter Skelter recently?
0: Yes.
5: What about cheese rolling?
0: Things Ed could fall off of this week.
5: Yeah. Windsurfing.
0: Do you know what I was thinking of, Milo? Like, you know, there is that famous meme of pulling up with some popcorn when there's drama, when there's infighting.
5: Yeah.
0: I just think it would be a really small amount of popcorn. It would be mainly... What are the things? The kernels? What are they called?
5: The kernels at the bottom.
0: The kernels at the bottom.
5: I think it would be a savoury popcorn.
0: It would be an unsalted...
5: Oh, plain.
0: Unsugared popcorn.
5: Like a keto popcorn.
0: Let's put a keto popcorn. I don't think that there is a popcorn emoji dull enough to... But I just want to say, Lib Dems, don't say we never give you coverage.
5: Well, I think
0: got to go and get onto the next story quickly. Okay. Sorry, just for the break. Is Deliveroo, because you're young and this will affect you. Deliveroo has launched a crackdown on riders it suspects are on the roads illegally. Using new speed and GPS technology, it plans to monitor riders on its platform and look at how far they deliver orders. Amazing that it hasn't occurred to them that some of their riders might be breaking speed limits on souped up e-bikes.
5: I do find this so funny. Have you ever seen that meme where it's like the video, it's a BBC News report where they're talking about a kebab shop in Bristol that's been selling drugs, and they interview a guy and he goes, "What? I never knew that." as he stood outside the graduate. That's Deliveroo to me right now. Because it's like, you've got all these people, the only reason they'll work for like £3 an hour is because a lot of them are probably working illegally, and that's the only
0: job. Are you saying that some of them might be outside the formal system?
5: Yeah, and then also, like, they're paid £3 an hour, or like whatever it is they're paid per delivery. I can't remember exactly how it works on delivery. So then, of course, they're always in a mad rush trying to deliver as many things they can in an hour.
0: So I was listening to the Excellent Times Weekend Breakfast earlier with Callum and Rosie, and one of their contributors was sort of going along down the road you are, which is like, this is an inevitable response to their need to make money. I still sort of think that a lot of jobs could be made easier by breaking the law, like running a football club in Manchester. It doesn't mean that we definitely have to do them.
5: Well, it turns out they have been breaking the law.
0: Well, I don't know if they've broken the law. We should probably caveat that they are appealing and denial charges, but they might have done something.
5: But Erling Haaland has got a souped up e-bike. This just in.
0: That's why he had to cut his hair off.
5: Listen, he's paying that fine. He's delivering Nando's.
0: We will come back to this shortly after the break. We got a lot of text messages coming in. Mart says, proper bloke. I was asking what defines a proper bloke. Mm-hmm. He said someone who owns a black Labrador north of Watford. That was a Conservative Party conference reference. David
5: Horton. My favourite references are those.
0: David Horton, you were in Canada. You wouldn't know. You missed all the fun. David Horton says you need to have a hairy chest. And he also says you're not a real man unless you could change a wheel on a car. And in terms of the anatomy of a song guest, George D'Amato, it's not the correct answer, mate. It is not You Better Move On by the Rolling Stones. So do keep your guesses coming in. And coming up, we will have more from my funny friend Milo Edwards.
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18: You know, Charlie Bigham says the best things happen when you're not rushing. Take a good marinade. Not much seems to be changing, but quietly, everything is. That's why Charlie rests the chicken for his tikka masala in spiced double cream for so long. 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But then again, if you're looking for shortcuts, you're in the wrong kitchen. Charlie Bigham's slowly does it.
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0: This is Friday Night with Norcott, with me, Jeff Norcott, and I am going through five stories with my funny friend, Milo Edwards. We're going to talk, there's no easy way to get into this smoothly, so Firing Squad Live Stream, that's the title of this.
5: Yeah, that's how they're getting rid of Ed Davey.
0: That's what the discussion in the Lib Dem chat was. The US public are going to be able, well, they are supposed to be able to view the execution of a former US major by Firing Squad. US Defence Secretary Pete Hegseth has said. A Defence Department official told the BBC that the execution of Dindar Hassan, who fatally shot 13 unarmed US soldiers at Fort Hood in 2009, would be live-streamed. Here he is explaining his rationale.
17: Army major betrays his country, radical Islamist, kills a bunch of Americans at Fort Hood. Of course we're going to do it at Fort Hood. We're going to do it on a Thursday. We're going to do it at 1 o'clock, which is when he did it. And it's going to be soldiers with rifles executing the firing squad.
0: I mean, it should be said that J.D. Vance has slightly walked this one back a little bit. It might be in the process of being walked back. J.D. Vance has said, look, I wouldn't watch it. I mean, what a top guy there.
5: Yeah,
0: he's not saying it shouldn't happen, but he's saying he's not going to have the lads round for this one.
5: Yeah, it was a real classic example of Americans trying to sound smart by using the wrong word there, wasn't it? There'll be soldiers with rifles executing the firing squad, and it's like, bad luck for the firing squad.
0: Yeah, I mean, that just
5: they're just like, there doing their job.
0: It just feels like one of those game shows where they introduce too much jeopardy.
5: We're going to kill this guy so dead, the firing squad are going to shoot him, and then we're going to shoot them just to make sure.
0: But that is what Pete Hegseth would like. I mean, is he evidence that testosterone supplements can be dangerous?
5: Yeah, I think so.
0: Is he chowing down on them between every interview? There's too much masculine. I mean, we're talking about, I would say, that kind of like alphas, geezers, lads and blokes are very different species. Pete Hegseth is not a bloke, so what is he?
5: Yeah, he's that very American type of thing, which is like the sort of the ripped guy who's obsessed with, like, I don't know, like the Spartans or whatever. Like, it's a type of guy you don't really get in the UK.
0: Yeah, the kind of guy that goes, should we put on Sparta 300 and wrestle again? What? No, you said that.
5: Yeah.
0: is this a sort of thing that on the right might become a sort of an ideological purity test? We'll restore, throw down and say that they believe in this, which will then get a sort of more moderate reform to have to reluctantly say, well, we're not against it. Is this one of these purity spirals on the right?
5: Yeah, this is fun. We started off with my freaks and now we're on to your freaks. This is a bit of fun. I do think it is interesting the way in which actually right-wing politics now is kind of getting into these kind of the sort of like the loony fringe of right-wing politics is being brought into the mainstream by the Trump administration, and it's being subjected to scrutiny for the first time. And I think a lot of people do rightly find it quite off-putting.
0: Yeah, I mean, just when you say live stream firing squad, I mean the thing is we know that executions used to happen in public before, but this is
5: during the French Revolution.
0: Yeah, and there wasn't a way, and I'm sure they might have transmitted them if they'd had the chance, but this is something that's never happened before.
5: Yeah. I'd love to see the live chat on that live stream.
0: Yeah, what, the French Revolution?
5: No, on this one.
0: Yeah, no, I'd prefer the French Revolution. Oh, Robespierre's gone too far this time.
5: Yeah, he has gone too far.
0: I only know that guy's name because I'm currently listening to The Rest Is History. If I sounded briefly intelligent there, it won't last.
5: So any proper blokes in the chat, do not worry. You will not be hearing any more about France from Norcott.
0: Sorry, I would argue that listening to history podcasts is peak blokedom, and actually finding an excuse to go to the bathroom to finish a history podcast, that is where you get your black card.
5: Ooh.
0: Yeah, just lock the door. That's why men love the bathroom. It's the only door in the house that you can lock. That was sad. Anyway, moving on to something definitely not sad and weird. Yeah. Andrew Mountbatten Windsor has won his legal challenge against Thames Valley Police over search warrants used to raid his home. The prematurely retired prince bought a judicial review of the force's actions and those of the Central Criminal Court, which granted the warrants. Is this the start of the comeback? Is he sitting with his team and go, right, that's it, we're off the bottom, baby?
5: The police have finally had to give him his Pizza Express loyalty card back. That's a victory. I've noticed I've got the front page of the Times in front of me, and I noticed that them reporting on this, they have used the picture of Prince Andrew looking decidedly beleaguered, half reclined in the back of the car.
0: Why wouldn't you take every opportunity to use that photo?
5: Yeah, but I think you know the theory about these type of photos in the British, that the British media have pioneered this type of photo where they look messed up in the back of a car, and that's when you know they're done. That's when you know it's over.
0: So I think when
5: they're still using that photo, it's not a comeback.
0: So is it like the equivalent of when a politician has their head on their hand on their forehead and their eyes closed? That means that they haven't got a clue.
5: Well, you notice they've started doing it in the US now. It started to emerge. You get the odd picture of a US politician in the back of a car looking messed up, and then you're like, oh, they're on the way out.
0: See, and people say we don't export anything.
5: Yeah, a great British export.
0: Should he, I mean, what should his next move, if this is a kind of, I mean, obviously he's still got a lot hanging over him, but what's the next step if he's just doing baby steps in the Andrew recovery? Is it pitching a reboot of Royal It's a Knockout to Channel 5?
5: Strictly Come Dancing, I reckon. Get him on there.
0: That's a bold shout. That was a very, but this week, no, I think that might be too, that might be one too far.
5: Dancing the rumba.
0: In fairness to Andrew Mountbatten Windsor.
5: That's a great start to a sentence.
0: I know. Edgelord sitting over here. Yeah. I mean, it is fair to say the police, even if a lot of the public hate a person, the police should still do things properly. It's not that out there to suggest that, is it?
5: We are a nation of due process. Well, also, I mean, I don't know. I mean, Andrew, I mean, obviously, like, the guy's been up to some dodgy stuff. But it, like, equally, I don't really understand necessarily like what the criminal case was found. It was around misconduct in public office, right?
0: I think the investigation is still ongoing. We should also say that Andrew Mountbatten Windsor denies any wrongdoing. Yeah. Just getting a nod off the producer there. I'm getting my little pat on the head for that. But I don't think that just because the public have decided... I mean, it was like that Cliff Richard raid years ago, wasn't it? When they went in there like with a SWAT team, threw smoke bombs into his house and it turned out there was nothing. So, you know, I'm still
5: just
0: in favour.
5: Just found a double-decker bus.
0: I'm still in favour of deeply unpopular people going through due process. Actually, you're a very popular person. You're doing great on social media. I should just mention you're on tour and we'll pick that conversation up soon. But not before we've spoken about Manchester City. You have to speak about Manchester City.
8: We've got to.
0: Yeah, listen, I'll be sad to see them go. Said the only person in Britain thinking that. Manchester City resumed competitive action for the first time since their ruling on their financial affairs. And striker Erling Haaland has urged the fan to stick together, enjoy the ride and smile. I was thinking, isn't that also what the guy says before you go on a really unsafe fairground ride? Stick together.
5: Oh, I'd love to see him run a fairground ride.
0: I think Erling Haaland would do that. Am I alone in thinking that there's some sort of connection between him chopping off his glorious flaxen locks and City's current problems?
5: Oh, it's like a sort of Samson type situation.
0: A little bit, yeah. Mm,
5: yeah, maybe. Well, I mean, you know, this isn't going to help, is it?
0: No. And do you think, I mean, like, obviously they're playing Liverpool. I think it's not beyond, the realms of possibility. The Liverpool fans might have a few chance for them.
5: Quite possibly, yeah. Although I feel like what Liverpool and Manchester City have in common is like a lot of people flying in for the game.
0: absolutely. As a fan of a club in League One, most of the people that come to my game, none of them have flown anywhere. Frankly,
5: I mean, ever.
0: I just wonder. Like, Burnham keeps making unwise interventions in this story. Do you think he'll do another one? Like, if City score a late equaliser, he'll just suddenly run on the pitch and get carted off by the old Bill, celebrating and baiting the Liverpool fans.
5: That would be fun if Burnham did that. I think people would respect him more. I think people want our politicians to be a bit more out there.
0: I mean, they say they like people unfiltered. I think that would be unhinged if Andy Burnham just ran all the way to the other end in front of the cop.
5: What if Andy Burnham live-streamed an execution, for example?
0: Well, you just never know, you know, coming up to the next election. He likes to be liked, but maybe not to that extent.
5: Absolutely.
0: We are both stand-up comics by trade.
5: We are.
0: This is my evening job. Stand-up is technically a day job. I'll be on tour early next year doing a work in progress, but you are on tour right now. What's your tour show called?
5: I am. My tour is called Catamaran, and I'm reading out my parents' horny letters from the 1980s.
0: Okay.
5: That is not a joke. That's actually what I'm doing.
0: Why is it called Catamaran?
5: Because the letters all focus around this period where my dad worked in Hong Kong, and my dad had a business partner in Hong Kong who owned a catamaran who was notoriously mad, and part of the show involves trying to find out what was going on with this guy and what happened to him, because he's a deeply mysterious individual. So that's the show. Got a lot of 5-star reviews in Edinburgh.
0: Crack in Edinburgh. It was really annoying. I was only up there a week and I just saw your face and name everywhere getting praise. Didn't improve my mood, but listen, no, you're on fire at the moment. Do also check out Milo's socials. He's, unlike me, he's one of these guys that actually knows the kind of thing that people want to watch on social media. So do check that out.
5: I have young people do it for me, Jeff. That's the trick.
0: Yeah, younger than you. Yes. Yeah. If I approach an 18-year-old and say, do you want to work with me on a project, it doesn't...
5: Well, they're not that young, I hasten to add. I'm not on the Andrew list.
0: I'm glad to hear it. I'm going to call you Andrew then. That name, the share price, that name's fallen off a cliff, hasn't it? Milo, thanks very much for being on Five Stories with a Funny Friend. Now, just a few texts to read out here. Not sure I can read out that one. CGH says, Jeff, I think one of the stories many of you journalists down in that there London have missed this week is the announcement up here in Manchester that Number 10 North is to move because they've already realised it's too small. What's making everyone laugh up here is that it's moving to a location in Manchester that used to be known as Gaythorne Gasworks. Oh, what a charming... okay, that was from Christopher. Sometimes you don't know, when they're that long, you don't know what's coming.
5: Number 10 dogging. That's a bit fun.
0: Okay, we do need to move on. Now, don't miss your free Bayer Tapestry booklet in the Times tomorrow. It's a complete full-colour photo replica guide unlocking the mysteries of history's greatest embroidery. Pick up the Times this Saturday to get yours. Now, I'm Jeff Norcott, and you've been getting in your guesses for Anatomy of a Song. We haven't had a correct answer yet, so let's give you a more helpful clue. Okay, there's enough there, but I mean, it is difficult. But Ryan is a tough taskmaster. But if you think you know, text in 87222, start your message with the word Times, or WhatsApp 0333 003 2353. Now, coming up, Peter Kellner will be here to break down the Holborn and St Pancras result and what it means for Zach Polanski and the Greens. But for now, it is 7:30, and it's time for the latest news headlines with Ellie J.
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21: Thanks, Jeff. Good evening. The US Vice President J.D. Vance says he doesn't know if the execution of a former army psychiatrist will be live streamed. Pete Hegseth, the American Defense Secretary, had announced earlier Nadal Hassan will be shot by firing squad in public in December. Mick Mulroy is former United States Deputy Assistant Secretary of Defense for the Middle East under Trump. He told Times Radio he didn't agree with the live stream.
22: I can see, as long as we have the death penalty, then this certainly deserves it. The question is, of course, why are we live streaming? That is essentially what ISIS does.
23: Yeah.
22: And I think that is the most controversial part of this. We're doing what ISIS does, and this is going to totally play into ISIS's recruiting efforts.
21: Officials in the United Arab Emirates claim a Fly Dubai pilot planned to crash a passenger plane into Ben Gurion Airport in Tel Aviv. Hamam al-Hamami's accused of stabbing the flight's captain. Passengers intervened and the jet landed safely in Saudi Arabia. Joshua Kerry, the 28-year-old man accused of murdering Anne Widdecombe, is to face trial next June. It'll be combined with a terror charge he's facing against Nigel Farage after prosecutors argued the cases were inextricably linked. And a Liberal Democrat MP has quit the party's front bench. The party confirmed that Charlie Maynard, the MP for Witney, had quit as Treasury spokesman. His departure is reported to be the start of an attempt to topple the leader, Sir Ed Davey. For a news bulletin when you want it, search for the Times News Briefing on any podcast platform.
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0: This is Friday Night with Norcott. Welcome to the show and thanks for joining us. Just before we talk about a bit more about the by-election, I've been asking people what makes a proper bloke, and James Gunston has texted in, Jeff, blokes are those that make up good jokes. So his joke is, what is the difference between Jeff Norcott and the Wombles? At least the Wombles do not claim that Wimbledon is inherently working class. I never said that Wimbledon was inherently working class, just that in the 80s when I lived next to, the 80s, a football ground and a greyhound track, it felt working class back then. But if anybody lived in Wimbledon at that time, do text in to corroborate. Now, another day, another Friday by-election set of results, well, just one result really, and this time it was Holborn and St Pancras, the seat of our recently glorious departed Prime Minister Keir Starmer. Green Party leader Zach Polanski conceded defeat to the Labour candidate Sahgal Abdiwali. Polanski lost by 3,300 votes, though he did triple the party's vote share from the 24 general election. He's now facing calls to step down from his position, with several senior Greens believing his position is untenable. The Green leader had this to say in response to his critics.
6: I think, you know, that's going to be up to members, and that'll be up to the leadership election that happens next summer. What I'm experiencing, though, is an immense amount of people who are saying, actually, they've never been prouder to be a Green Party member. It is being difficult being leader of any party, particularly the Green Party. We're a decentralised party, very often the media, and I think this is fine that they do that, but talk about the Green Party as if we're like the other parties, but it is a different kind of party where we're led by the grassroots, and ultimately the leader is, you know, partly a primary spokesperson for the party, and that is difficult, but I signed up for that difficult job, and I'm more than ready to continue.
0: OK, let's get into the results and their fallout with Peter Kellner, who's the former president of YouGov, and he joins me now. Good evening, Peter.
7: Good evening, Jeff.
0: Good evening. I mean, it is incredible, firstly, when we think about Zach Polanski was being hailed not that long ago as kind of like the future of the young left, and now he's not yet exactly fighting for his job, but he's certainly on the ropes. How are you surprised at how quickly this has changed for him?
7: I'm surprised to a degree. I never saw last weekend's votes saying Zionism is racism. I didn't see that coming. But Zach Polanski's ratings with the public have been declining. They were pretty high. Early this year, he was on a par with the more popular leaders. But now he's fighting for last place with Nigel Farage. And indeed, I've yet to see a poll conducted since last weekend, so it may be that Zach Polanski with the public is now the least popular of all the party leaders.
0: And what do you think has been driving that? Has it been policy positions, some of what he's had to say about Gaza, Israel and Zionism, or is it partly he's at the expense of Labour having dispensed with an unpopular leader and gained a more left-leaning new one?
7: It's partly the arrival of Andy Burnham, but Zach Polanski's ratings were sliding before Andy Burnham came along. I think it's partly that the Greens appeals to two groups, overlapping groups. One was specifically left-wing, ideological socialist, and the other was particularly concerned about climate change, not so ideological. And he's gone hard for the ideological ends of that pair of propositions. And I think to some extent, people who really respected the Greens on climate change have felt, well, actually, they've gone a bit off that and they've gone down an ideological sort of alley that they're not so enamoured with.
0: And in terms of the results for the Green Party, it's a bit of a sort of curate's egg in a way, because on the one hand, they did triple their vote share. But on the other hand, their sitting leader was going for the first time as the Green Party leader to try and be an MP. I mean, if, given the demographics and the way that they favour the Green Party in a constituency like Holborn and St Pancras, is there a question of if he can't win there, where could he?
7: Jeff, can I pick you up on one thing you said, which was that they tripled their vote? And this is one of those statements that politicians often make, which are technically right, but actually quite misleading. The reason why they tripled their vote, they got 10% in the general election, was because another left, sort of Gaza-related candidate, Andrew Feinstein, took on Keir Starmer and got nearly 20%. Andrew Feinstein stood aside this time and said he would back Zach Polanski. So the baseline wasn't 10%, which they tripled. It was 30% if you add together the Green and Feinstein vote. And they've only just dribbled a couple of points more than what those two got last time.
0: Understood.
7: Can I just say, the last by-election the Greens won in Gordon and Denton this year, there was a similar thing where in 2024, George Galloway's party had put up a candidate. And if you add together the Galloway votes with the Green votes as the baseline, they got way past that in the by-election. They added 17 percentage points to the combined left-Green votes. Last night, they only added 3.5 points to the combined left-Green votes in 2024.
0: Okay, and just finally, what does this represent for the Conservative Party? Because on the one hand, it's slightly thin gruel to be celebrating finishing third, but there have been a lot of by-elections recently where they haven't kept their deposit, and crucially for them, you know, they finished ahead of Reform. How much heart can they take from what was ultimately 7% share of the vote?
7: I wouldn't read too much into it either way. The reason why they edged ahead of Reform

0: across the Conservatives for decades.
1: So yeah, maybe not a sort of representative by-election in a lot of ways, but certainly interesting. Peter Kellner, thanks very much.
0: You're welcome.
1: That was Peter Kellner, former president of YouGov. Now we're going to talk consumer affairs. Could your choice of supermarket give away how you will vote? A new poll suggests that a link between the checkout and the ballot box exists, with Labour leading among Aldi and Asda shoppers, while Reform come out on top of the tills at Lidl. Consumer journalist Harry Wallop joins us now to explore what our shopping habits might say about our politics. Good evening, Harry.
2: Good evening, Jeff.
1: Okay, straight out of the gate, where do you shop, Harry?
2: Well, I'm dodging the question slightly, but because it's my job, I shop around. I shop at all sorts of places. I am prepared to accept that my main shop, because I'm a sort of awful North London chatterati, most of my groceries done from Ocado.
1: Ocado. There you go. That's all right. You're doing well for yourself. That's fine. I like the way that you sort of gave an almost a junior ministerial answer at that point. Look, the point isn't where I shop. It's the point is where the British public are shopping. But we got there in the end. I mean, how indicative is this, though? I mean, one thing I noticed there was that we didn't have information about the Tories. Where do Tories tend to shop? I think I've got an idea.
2: Well, go on, Jeff. Have a guess. Where do Tories?
1: Let's go cliche. Well, I mean, given that Kimmy Badenoch was all about Marks and Spencers this week, let's go M&S and Waitrose.
2: Absolutely. M&S, they massively, the technical phrase is out index. So yes, very much Tories are big fans of M&S, but it's not Waitrose. Waitrose, weirdly, lean Labour. More Labour voters at Waitrose than Tory voters. And the other Tory shop that they go to is Sainsbury's, the sort of traditional home. I believe that's where Maggie Thatcher, I have childhood memories of Maggie Thatcher doing her shopping at the Cromwell Road Sainsbury's back in the 1980s.
1: See, this is the thing with Labour, they've gone so metropolitan, they're even playing £6 for goat milk
2: It's the Otto Lengi, it's the Otto Lengi range at Waitrose. I mean, I did wonder, looking at these figures, whether, you know, Waitrose shoppers, they're so imbued by Otto Lengi and Rick Stein's news of fish and seafood range at Waitrose and Angela Hahn, that they're prepared, you know, that outweighs how much disquiet they feel about VAT on private school fees. But there we go. So Waitrose is weirdly more Labour than it is Tory.
1: Now, is this really, though, Harry, is this really about political beliefs? Anybody that lives anywhere would know that you kind of shop at the places that you get. If you're lucky enough to have an M&S and a Waitrose, like where I live, then you've been blessed. But sometimes it comes down to what is walkable or a short drive away.
2: Yeah, and what's really interesting, so this was More in Common, who are a polling company, and they've got a good database of people and where they how they usually vote, and then they've asked, and they're quite mischievous. They've asked in the past favourite crisp flavours. I think Tory voters like Tyrrells and Labour like Frazzles. So this is a bit of fun, but what it does reveal is actually that we are increasingly very fickle when it comes to our supermarket shopping. I mean, the big weekly shop died quite some time ago, but we are now shopping around more than ever. It's partly a cost of living thing, so people are sort of doing endless top-up shops, but actually people are often buying meal to meal. And one of the most fascinating figures I came across recently is that half the people who have shopped at M&S in the last couple of months have also shopped at Lidl.
1: So there's God this forbid.
2: Yeah, so there's this really weird mixture of kind of people shopping around. And so I think that which political party you vote for, which supermarket you go to, no longer really makes sense. However much fun we might have with red trouser wearing people, Tory voters voting in going to Sainsbury's, and, you know, Waitrose being la-di-da, and obviously M&S being a hotbed of Toryism. Oh, Iceland, interestingly, Iceland, huge amount of Restore voters go to Iceland. But this is kind of demographics, and it's geography, and it's the fact that actually we all want cheap shopping.
1: We all want cheap shopping. And also the thrill of finding a kind of knockoff version of a product. I can't name the supermarket or the product, but it's fair to say that one of the cheaper supermarkets does a knockoff of a well-known Belgian beer. And I would say it's better than the original, but there you go. Now,
2: I'm going to presume this is from a German discounter, is it? I'm a big fan.
1: I think it would be unfair to mention them, but it literally looks like the original. How somebody hasn't got sued, I'll never know. But for the time being, I will enjoy their beer. Now, from where we shop to how we pay, could your face soon replace your bank card? Revolut has trialled a checkout system that lets customers pay for a coffee using facial recognition.

0: connection. No wallet or phone required. Harry, how, I mean, beyond the obvious, how does paying with your face work?
1: Okay, so if you are a Revolut customer, so it's one of the sort of startup banks, digital banks, you will, when you've signed up to the bank, as many banks do now, they insist on sort of verifying you, so you scan your passport, and you often have to kind of do a selfie. So they've got your facial recognition already, because that's how it works on the phone. You know, do you want to unlock your phone using your face? So they've got that information. Now, at the moment, it's just literally three cafes, but the idea is they will roll this out to hundreds of different retail outlets. You will go to the till and you pay for your £3, or actually if it's in London, it's a £4 cappuccino. And you literally just put your face against a special till and it will do facial recognition and you've paid. Bingo.
0: But Harry, is that any less convenient than just, it doesn't take that long to take a card out of a wallet or put your phone against a thing. I sometimes think these labour-saving devices do need to really save labour. I'm not sure that does. That feels more annoying to do.
1: No, Jeff, you're absolutely right. It's a complete gimmick. For the consumers, they get zero from this, but there's something really intriguing going on here. So if you use your phone, or indeed you use your card, you, the customer, are using essentially Visa or MasterCard or whichever card company you're using, and the retailer is also having to pay someone like Barclaycard, who are the processing agent. So there's a lot of money. So your £10, you know, a sandwich and coffee, will actually cost the shop a lot to process. This facial recognition cuts out all the middlemen. You are essentially doing the equivalent of a direct transfer from your bank to the cafe. So what Revolut are doing is saying to all these independent retailers, you need to ditch Barclaycard or whichever, you know, or Zettle or any of those other sort of middlemen that you use. Sign up with us with one of our terminals that can do facial recognition and you won't pay a penny as a retailer. 0% on all these card transactions or facial transactions. So this is what's really intriguing, is whether there's a whole new kind of generation of payment systems out there whereby we cut out essentially the middlemen and we just make a direct transfer.
0: We've got a text in response to what you just said, Harry, from Kate saying, oh, I did not know that. See, that is what the consumer section is for. It's just to disseminate information. Just one last thing, Harry. Have you know that thing where you use your face to verify a transaction on NatWest? Once you hit middle age, should the bank app give you a warning that you're looking particularly tired? Because the other day, I was just paying for something and I saw my face from an angle in a state that I wasn't ready for. So is there a sort of due care obligation on retailers?
1: Well, they weirdly do seem to realise that you get older and older. But when I take my glasses off, it doesn't recognise me. So I'm really tired. I've taken my glasses off, you know, to clean them or because, you know, I'm hungover and I can't unlock my phone. So this is very annoying. So it's one of the major flaws with the technology.
0: It's all the Botox, Harry. Lay off it, mate. Harry Wallop, thank you very much. That was consumer journalist Harry Wallop there. Just a couple of messages coming in. This is from Tim. He says, with this Revolut Face ID, what happens with identical twins? My identical twin boys can both use Face ID to open each other's phones, but that is a very good question. Responding to my assertion that Wimbledon was incredibly working class, well, certainly the bit down the hill in the 70s and 80s, John says, I went on a stag night to the Plough Lane dog track. That was when stag dudes were stag dudes. It was one night and you walked home. And there was a dog called Alex is my boy. Alex was indeed my boy, so I backed him and he romped home. See, you know, Wimbledon's got a rich working class heritage. Now, this is Friday Night with Norcott. I am Jeff Norcott, and coming up, we're going to head to Lancashire for Round Our Way.
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0: This is Times Radio and you're listening to Jeff Norcott. It is 7 minutes to eight and it's time for this. Yes, it's Round Our Way, our weekly look at the news and stories people are talking about across the UK. And this week we're in Lancashire with Richard Duggan, who's the editor of the Lancashire Telegraph. Good evening, Richard.
11: Evening, thanks for having me.
0: Yes, it's very good to have you with us. Lancashire, a place with, I just think of just one of those places along with Yorkshire. There's very few counties where people are that proud to be from a county, but Lancashire is definitely one of them, isn't it? You never get people being that proud to be from Shropshire.
11: No, as someone that was born in Yorkshire but now lives in Lancashire, Greater Manchester, there is, I think that's a really apt summary. And one of my titles in Bolton, the Bolton News, people regularly debate in Bolton and Bury, are they actually part of Greater Manchester? They see Greater Manchester as a political entity. They want to be seen as being in Lancashire. They do want to go back, but it's not going to happen.
0: I love it. This is exactly why we do this section. We learn a bit. And what we're going to learn now is the first headline, which is, woman was attacked and bitten by a rat in Blackburn Street. Okay, what happened to poor Sasha? I mean, I would ask, why did a rat attack her? But I guess that's unknowable in some ways.
11: Well, she did describe the attack as unprovoked, which I thought was fair. And it did sound like this rat does have a bit of a vendetta against her. So poor Sasha's walking to the shop. She sees, hears this rat come towards her. It bites her on the ankle. You know, it's not funny, but the poor woman, she flings it off her into a shop. She goes looking for it with this shopkeeper. They find it hiding behind the Vimto lollies. I'm sure there's no connection there. But then when she ran out of the shop, the rat followed her again and chased her, and she had to go to hospital. So she's taken this as an opportunity to warn people in Blackburn about the importance of picking up their rubbish. And it's something we do see across the county and in Greater Manchester. I must have a headline every week and all my titles around fly tipping and the problems it causes. So poor Sasha's had a horrible experience just nipping to the shop, and she's quite scared about going out now.
0: Yeah, no, I'm sorry to hear that. I mean, it's interesting the way that people react online. I saw a clip on TikTok, which was a woman being attacked by a crow, and I saw that there were lots of comments, and I thought it'd be loads of people going, that poor woman. And there was loads of people in the comments blaming her, saying, well, crows don't just attack people for nothing. So it just goes to show. Social media, Richard, eh? You even get victims blaming when you get attacked by a crow. Headline two, masked group turn up to Houghton Tower to read message. And let's unpack this one.
11: So this really worried a lot of our readers. It was a group of masked men. They turn up to a local beauty spot. They call themselves Patriot Platform North, and they were filmed at the entrance on Sunday. They were all dressed in black. They had their faces covered. And obviously we've seen some of this up and down the country. And they read a message out to the PM and to the Home Secretary. We're not quite sure why they chose this particular location, but a man who spoke for them demanded accountability for Britain's border controls. He said, we're not calling for violence, we're not calling for a civil war, but we're calling for something far more powerful than that. Country law actually means something. We demand action, we demand accountability. And then he gets a big round of applause. Now, no crime's been committed, and police did attend, they were called, and the group dispersed, but nothing's been reported. But it's obviously a bit of a mystery, and people have been there scratching their heads thinking, why this group? What do they really want? They're saying they don't want violence or civil war, but what was the point?
0: You do want, I mean, the actual wording of that was, you know, it wasn't the most extreme thing I've heard. Some of those things are quite reasonable things to ask, but then it begs the question, why do you need to wear a balaclava if you're not calling for people to break the law. And I can imagine that wherever you live, if a group of men turn up for whatever reason with balaclavas, it would certainly, you know, arguably be reasonably unsettling. Headline three, Blackburn reform councillor accused of farting at rival. Sorry, I hadn't read ahead there. So tell us more about Fartgate.
11: When I was asked to come on the radio, I never thought I'd be on Times Radio talking about flatulence.
0: Thank you. That's a better way of terming it. Thank you.
11: Yeah, it's a bizarre story, really. It's all and who says local politics is boring? So this literally stems from a council meeting where local reform councillor Andy Mahon's been accused of deliberately breaking wind towards a local independent councillor from a group called For Blackburn with Darwin. It's been this back and forth all week. It's said to be a part of a wider problem of noise problems, silly comments and lack of respect in the chamber. It's gone on and on and on. We had a brilliant front page, which was the headline was A Point of Odour, which I thought was brilliant from our print editor, Rich Easterbrook. And like I said, we've had multiple stories out of this. So we've then had other councillors from Labour coming out and branding the behaviour as embarrassing. But when we finally spoke to the flatulent councillor in question, he has broken his silence and said it's the side effect of medication for a health condition. And it's an unfortunate but natural bodily function, which you can't control. Crucially, he has denied directing that at another councillor, also another councillor's microphone, and he says the national discussion of his private medical condition has been deeply embarrassing, so no doubt he'll be thrilled that I've come on Times Radio to talk about it. We did have Nigel Farage in Accrington on Thursday, so we did have to ask him about it, but he sidestepped it very carefully.
0: But just quickly, if there is a punishment, do you think they'll follow through? Sorry, I'm a stand-up comic, Richard. It was there to be here. I feel like I'm lowering the tone here. So let's get back to Nigel. Just quickly, he's written an op-ed in the Lancashire Telegraph. What is he telling the people of Lancashire?
11: I think you can summarise it as he's saying Britain is broken and he feels that in 100 days, because of the level of accountability he will put on his ministers, they think they can solve issues like the bed crisis in Lancashire hospitals, deal with issues such as Turkish barbers. He wants to have a cap on the number of those that can be on a high street, and the same for vape shops. Again, the argument is stopping the boats, how that will, you know, supposedly mean that there's less waiting times for the NHS. It's lots of sound bites. Will he actually deliver? I don't know. It's received a lot of comments on our website, lots of people saying that there's nothing behind this, it's just the usual spiel. We offered the local MP, Sarah Smith, her opportunity to respond, and she very much feels that Britain isn't broken, but that there's a lot of work to do, particularly in her constituency.
0: Richard Duggan, thanks very much for joining us.
11: Thank you.
0: That was Richard Duggan there, who is editor at the Lancashire Telegraph. I'm Jeff Norcott, and this is Friday Night with Norcott.
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0: It's 8 o'clock, I'm Jeff Norcott and this is Times Radio. Coming up this hour, Harriet Alexander joins me to unpack the biggest stories from the US, including the decision to live stream a former US Army psychiatrist's execution and Zoran Mamdani's blistering attack on ICE. Plus, why being a home wrecker could actually cost you a fortune. In Man Friday, we'll ask, can men open up and can we get them talking? Well, the founder of the Proper Blokes Club is going to join me in the studio to explore how men can open up and actually maybe define what makes a proper bloke. And of course, we'll reveal tonight's anatomy of a song. That's all on the way, but first, here's Mark Tyler with the latest news.
12: Thank you, Jeff. Good evening. The US vice president says he's not sure if the execution of a former army psychiatrist will be live streamed. American Defense Secretary Pete Hegseth announced earlier that Nidal Hassan will be shot by firing squad in public in December. He killed 13 people at the Fort Hood military base in Texas in 2009. J.D. Vance has been speaking to reporters.
13: He took them at their most vulnerable and gunned down these people where they live. So whatever the controversy is about the method of the execution, I hope that people don't forget that this is a guy who brutally murdered a lot of innocent people. Now, that said, I mean, look, if it's ultimately live streamed, I'm not going to be watching it.
12: Officials in the United Arab Emirates claim a Fly Dubai pilot planned to crash a passenger plane into Ben Gurion Airport in Tel Aviv. Hamam al-Hamami, is accused of stabbing the flight's captain. Passengers intervened and the jet landed safely in Saudi Arabia. The head of the International Criminal Court has vowed to continue safeguarding international order after the US imposed sanctions. It's part of its campaign to dismantle the tribunal over investigations into America and its allies. The move comes hours after a former judge who Israel has accused of demonization was awarded the Nobel Peace Prize. ICC President Tomoko Akane says it won't bow to threats.
14: The ICC does not yield to external threats that will only benefit those who commit the most serious crimes. This designation aims at disrupting the court's operations and intimidating those who work with the court.
12: An earthquake with a magnitude of 7.6 has struck Panama. It's shaken buildings in the capital and prompted evacuations. A potential tsunami threat has been issued for much of Central America's Pacific coast. There's no word yet on casualties. The man accused of a terror offence against Nigel Farage and who's charged with the murder of Anne Widdecombe will face a combined trial next June. The ex-Conservative minister died at home in Devon in July. 28-year-old Joshua Kerry appears by video link at the Old Bailey. Sky's home editor, Jason Farrell, followed proceedings in court.
15: What's happened today is that those charges have been joined and they will form part of a single trial. So prosecutors saying that the murder and the terrorist charges represent a single course of conduct and are inextricably linked.
12: The business secretary has warned that Labour will lose the support of working class people if it pursues net zero at the expense of British jobs and industry. In an interview with The Times, Jonathan Reynolds says Britain must not meet its climate change targets by importing cheap Chinese electric vehicles to the cost of domestic car manufacturers. His comments are the strongest signal yet that the government will relax planned targets on the sale of electric cars in the UK. That will give more time for domestic manufacturers to catch up with their Chinese competitors. A senior Liberal Democrat MP, Charlie Maynard, has resigned from the party's front bench in what's been reported to be an effort to remove the leader, Sir Ed Davey. The MP for Witney has quit as Treasury spokesman. Anna Mihailova is Times Radio's political editor.
16: There has been a debate internally over where Ed Davey is taking the party. Some of the decisions that he's been making, including over the triple lock recently, his position on that, that's been criticised. And mostly, frankly, there's a frustration that having won very well in 2024 from where they were at, there's just been a situation of stasis and an inability, really, to make the news and climb in the polls at all.
12: Now, sport, and England's Lionesses have beaten Greece 3-1 away in the first leg of their World Cup semi-final playoff. Scotland were 2-0 winners in the Czech Republic. And for a news bulletin when you want it, search for the Times Radio News Briefing on the Times Radio app.
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0: This is Friday Night with Norcott, with me, Jeff Norcott, and we are going to do a bit of US news. Let's discuss what's going on stateside with Harriet Alexander, who's a senior features writer for the Daily Mail. Good evening, Harriet.
17: Hi, Jeff.
0: Hi, good to have you back with us. Just before we get into the Carolyn Leavitt story, it appears that Donald Trump has posted about a possible deal following a conversation with Vladimir Putin to release oil to perhaps help bring down the price issue in the US. Can you have you got any updates for us on that?
17: Yeah, I mean, it's something that Donald Trump has wanted to do for a long time because the midterms are very close now. And the soaring cost of diesel is a real problem, particularly in real sort of Republican heartlands. You know, when you look at agricultural communities, rural areas, that's somewhere that's they're really feeling the pinch of filling up their tractors and their lorries and so on. So it's no secret that he wants to bring the costs down. This is just breaking now, this this this post that he's written on Truth Social. It's going to be interesting to see what the actual details are of this, because of course Russia does have significant reserves, but also it's limited by a lot of sanctions. Trump earlier this year tried to lift some of those sanctions to ease the markets, but we haven't really got any detail yet about what this is going to mean. So it's sort of, in one sense, it's not surprising, because we know he wants to do this, he needs to do this to help his electoral chances. But on the other hand, it's going to be complicated to see how they'll do it.
0: Yeah, and of course there might be concerns that were it to happen, what would the implications and concessions potentially be in and around the Ukraine conflict? But let's talk about another bit of breaking news, actually. Caroline Levitt's successor as press secretary has been named as Conservative commentator Katie Zachariah. Zachariah will replace Levitt, who left the role at the end of August after the birth of a second child. Zachariah also previously worked as a spokesperson for the Department of Homeland Security and now serves as a communications advisor for the Trump Media and Technology Group, which owns Truth Social, the president's social network. I mean, in the US, I don't know if we have an equivalent role here in the UK, but how important is press secretary in the US, and how do you see Zachariah performing in this role?
17: It's very important. It's really the very public interface between the presidency and the general public. And when it works well, you have this person on TV screens pretty much every day briefing the media and, of course, wider America about what's happening in the country. These people are household names here. They're very well known. And, of course, they often go on to very high profile careers. People like George Stephanopoulos, who's a very well known interviewer here. He was George Bush's press secretary. So it's a big role. Caroline Levitt's shoes, I think, have been quite hard to step into, because, as you said, she left in August. She's the mother of young kids, and so she wanted to step down and do that. And normally there's a replacement immediately, but it's been a while. And I think that's because she was really seen as doing a very good job. She was very good at towing the Trump line. She was quite combative, but she was quite widely liked, I think, within the press room itself. I think Katie Zachariah is certainly less well known. She's a conservative commentator, but she's not been at it all that long. She's got a law degree. She's worked in China a bit. And as you said, she was working with Kristi Noem at the Department of Homeland Security. But that was less than 2 months that she spent there. So she's not really experienced in this. So it's going to be very interesting, I think, to see how she does.
0: Okay, we're now going to talk about this firing squad story, where the Pentagon announced that the public will be able to live stream the execution of a former US Army major by firing squad. Nidal Hassan shot 13 unarmed US soldiers at Fort Hood in 2009. It's believed it will be the first public execution in the US in almost a century. Secretary of Defense Pete Hegseth had this to say.
18: And so he's going to get a firing squad of soldiers, as it should be. And we'll make sure that people are able to watch it, that it's public, because people need to understand that this is there's serious consequences for these types of things.
19: Has Major Hassan made any final requests, reached out to the president, anything like that, to your knowledge?
18: Don't care.
0: Vice President J.D. Vance, however, admitted that he wouldn't be watching the execution.
13: So whatever the controversy is about the method of the execution, I hope that people don't forget that this is a guy who brutally murdered a lot of innocent people. Now, that said, I mean, look, if it's ultimately live streamed, I'm not going to be watching it.
0: I mean, it says something about the current state of things in the US that not watching an execution sort of qualifies Vance as a bit of a lily-livered liberal, I would say. But, you know, Harriet, it's an unprecedented move by the Pentagon. What's been the sort of reaction on the street to this announcement?
17: I think it will be divided very much along the lines as to whether you support or dislike the Trump administration. I think, you know, Americans who dislike Trump and Hegseth and what they're doing will find it incredibly distasteful and barbaric, really. And they will point out that the only countries that nowadays do public executions are places like Saudi Arabia and Iran and North Korea. And do we really want to be grouped in with them? But of course, supporters of the administration will say, no, this is very important. It was, after all, the worst attack on a military base in modern US history. 13 people lost their lives. The man who carried it out, Nid al-Hassan, he has shown no remorse. He said that he did it to avenge the Taliban. And so, you know, he's not certainly someone who is a particularly likable figure, but it is quite, you know, it is completely unprecedented to have it broadcast like this, because the last time that there was a public execution was over 90 years ago in Kentucky. That was 20,000 people who turned up to watch a hanging of a young black man who was accused of raping an elderly white woman. So it's not something that's commonplace. But, you know, Hegseth is adamant that this is what must happen, and it seems like it probably will.
0: Okay, we're going to talk now about an ICE agent who shot a man as he drove in a car with a five-year-old boy in New York City, officials have said. The 28-year-old man, who was identified by police as Oscar Belgel, survived the shooting and was treated at a local hospital. The Department of Homeland Security did not describe exactly what led to the shooting, saying only that during the incident, an ICE officer discharged his weapon and that the man was injured. New York Mayor Zoran Mamdani expressed his feelings about the shooting.
20: Let me say this plainly. What happened today was an outrage. New York City will not stand by while ICE agents shoot New Yorkers, and we will not back down from the demand that so many, including myself, have put forward time and again. This is an agency that must be abolished.
0: I mean, Harriet, has any information whatsoever emerged as to the circumstances of this? Is there any sign that this was in self-defense or preemptive by the officers, or is this similar to some of the shootings we sadly saw earlier this year?
17: So we know that that Oscar Belgel was shot, that they fired seven bullets at him in the car. We know that his five-year-old son was in the back of the car. The young boy, thankfully, was unharmed. We also know from the New York Police Department that he had been arrested twice. One was in 2023 for robbery. One was in 2025 for selling drugs. That's the record that they have for him. So it's unclear why they felt that he was posing such an imminent threat to the officers. I think something that's really got a lot of attention here, Jeff, is the way that the ICE agents were dressed. They were wearing plain clothes. Some of them, they had their faces covered with masks, like balaclava type masks. Some of them were wearing construction vests. So they weren't readily identifiable as members of law enforcement. And it's really heightened the anger that many in New York City feel about having these agents on their streets, because they see many of them as pretty lawless and rogue. And yet the Trump administration says that they're doing a very important job and is vowed to press on, really, with this, particularly with the midterms coming up.
0: Okay, we're going to move on. Just this astonishing story about the home wrecker law, where a NASCAR truck driver has been ordered to pay $850,000 for an affair that she had with a married man that ended up ending his 17-year marriage. Jennifer Jo Cobb has been ordered to pay Tracy Hughes the damages for her alleged affair with Hughes' husband, Clayton O.D. Hughes. Hughes claimed that the affair her husband had with Cobb caused the previously happily married couple to split in 2021. I mean, Harriet, to listeners, this will be astonishing that you could be held financially culpable for the dissolution of a marriage if you're involved with an affair. Is this real?
17: Do you know, it's real, Jeff, and it comes from England. This was something that actually came from English common law and was sort of imported to the United States. It goes back to the time when a wife was considered a man's property. And so if another man stole that property, that wife, then the wronged husband could receive payment for the theft of his property. Now, of course, that's not been on the books in the UK for many, many years, but that is still the case in several states in the U.S. So it's in North Carolina, Hawaii, South Dakota, and that's where you can file these cases. You have to prove that you had a loving marriage before, and you have to prove that this other person actually had the affair with your other half.
0: Just not want it to sound like a rampant feminist, but surely the reason it happened was largely the bloke's responsibility, you would say? Arguably.
17: Well, it's not just women who can file this. You see, can as well. Yeah, absolutely. And I spoke to one man, and he was absolutely ruined by this. He declared bankrupt because he was found to have had an affair with this woman. He insists that it began after she filed for her divorce, but the court found otherwise, and he was ordered to pay $2.3 million, which he couldn't pay, so they took his house. So these cases do exist. And there's a really high profile one at the moment in North Carolina. North Carolina is really the epicenter of this, involving the former Arizona Senator, Kristen Sinema. She is accused of having an affair with her bodyguard, who was based in North Carolina, and of ending his marriage. And so his former wife is suing Sinema, and that's going through the courts right now.
0: Call me a bit basic, Harry, but a part of me wants to start going, Jerry, Jerry. It does feel a little bit like that. Astonishing stuff as ever, but Harry Alexander, thanks very much for joining us. You're listening to Friday Night with Norcott on Times Radio, and coming up we're going to talk sport, where the Premier League returns this week and several managers have hinted that Manchester City should be stripped of their titles over alleged rule breaches. Angus Oliver from the Times Sports Desk joins us to unpack their comments and the row behind them.
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0: This is Friday Night with Norcott, and we're going to talk a bit of sport now because the fallout from Man City's verdict continues for financial misconduct, with several managers weighing in on what should happen next and what the punishment should be. Ahead of the Premier League's return this weekend, Manchester United's Michael Carrick and Coventry City's Frank Lampard have both suggested that City should be stripped of their titles, but City manager Maresca insists the club's achievements remain untainted. Earlier, I spoke to Angus Oliver from the Times Sports Desk about the verdict and the rest of the sporting headlines, and I began by asking him how managers have been reacting to the City verdict.
2: I'd say the managers of the top clubs have been quite guarded, but then you look at the responses of some of the other ones, like Oliver Glasner yesterday said that the Premier League's integrity is at risk if the verdict isn't sorted quickly. Regis Labrice of Sunderland, he said that the Premier League need to be ruthless with their verdict. Jose Mourinho was joking yesterday as well, saying, you know, I'm 60, I might be 80 by the time that the verdict actually comes through, because people think it's going to take such a long time. I would say it's been a mixed response, but I think mostly people just wanted to be over and done with as quickly as possible.
0: I mean, is there any expediency going on here? Are managers kind of sensing opportunities? You know, certainly clubs down the bottom, if they think if Man City get relegated this season, that it creates another team that will... They would surely make it only two teams that go down, right?
2: Yeah, that's a good question. I guess only two teams would go down. That's something that would have to be ironed out, although I presume that would be the case.
0: Because it's currently three, right?
2: Yeah, exactly.
0: So, that's what you wonder. And also with a lot of these Premiership managers, is the level of high finance that they deal in. I do wonder sometimes whether they've all brushed alongside, not saying that they've been corrupt, but they've brushed the loopholes and the fine legalities and such things.
2: It's interesting that you say that, because you look at how quiet Chelsea have been in particular, and they had their own issues with sort of payments to agents in order to lure players to join them during the Roman Abramovich era, but got off with a lesser charge because they self-reported their offences, their breaches. So they've been quite coy. I thought it was quite interesting looking at the comments of Frank Lampard and Michael Carrick in particular, though, because of sort of talking... Frank Lampard, who played for Chelsea and Manchester City, he was saying, you know, they may be stripped of their titles, but even if they are stripped of their titles, they're still... These players should still be considered as champions and they shouldn't have their medals removed. Michael Carrick then went on to say, oh, well, you know, I could have won the Premier League during one of those years, or maybe multiple of those years, but I don't really want a medal now. It's just meaningless to me. The moment's gone completely. So,
0: yeah, I think that from a records point of view, maybe they won't keep all of what they won, but certainly those moments will still exist in football history. Enzo Maresca and Erling Haaland have also been speaking. What have they had to say on the matter? I mean, Haaland is famously quite unfiltered. What's he had to say on the matter?
2: Pure defiance, basically. Sort of as you would expect. They're sort of backing the club and they're saying they've got trust in the club. They've got a massive game on Sunday. They're playing against Liverpool away at Anfield. And, you know, Pep Guardiola, when he was in charge, always said that was just his nightmare ground to go and play. It's just a bit of a bear pit for Man City. They've had so many run-ins there where the bus has been attacked by fans, and you know that they're going to get a horrendous reception when they go there, because all these clubs are going to be thinking, you know, they're going to be furious at how their own club could have achieved had Manchester City not cheated. The Maresca and Haaland have been defiant in trying to rev up a load of motivation before the big game on Sunday, but you know, it's really just a...
0: But this is what football clubs do. They say it's us against them. And you think that's true, but also for a very good reason in this case. But I suppose they don't have any choice. I mean, one thing, I'd imagine a lot of their opposition teams in coming weeks have been working on new chants. I suspect by the end of the week there's going to be a lot of viral clips.
2: Apparently they've been practising for the songs that they're going to play at halftime, and they're going to be playing Fleetwood Mac, Little Lies and all that.
0: I'm a Wimbledon fan, before we became AFC Wimbledon. I remember once we were beating West Ham 2-0, and as West Ham came out for the second half, they played the theme tune to Steptoe and Son, which all felt quite apt at the time. Didn't go down well with the West Ham fans. Obviously, Manchester City will take up a lot of the bandwidth. Any other big games we should be looking at? Because obviously, Man City take up a lot of bandwidth, but who else?
2: Yeah, well, I would say that, I mean, it's probably not necessarily the biggest blockbuster game of the weekend, but I think a really interesting one to look at is Chelsea against Bournemouth, because Xabi Alonso started very, very well, but his side have looked quite shaky in recent weeks. But intriguingly, after João Pedro and Cole Palmer withdrew from the international break, Cole Palmer got a lot of heat from Thomas Tuchel for skipping too many international breaks with England. They are now going to be available for this weekend.
0: Blow me down with a feather. Yeah. He's recovered from his slight knock, has he?
2: From his minor muscle injury, to be fit to play for Xabi Alonso's team. So it'll be interesting to see how they go. A bit of a rough patch before the international break. So they'll be hoping to get back on track with that.
0: And changing sports now, rugby, Northampton take on Bath there. Who do you fancy to come out on top?
2: They do. I would fancy Bath to come out on top. I think Northampton Saints won the Prem last year and also 2 years ago, the season before. But I think that they were looking pretty shaky in a defeat to Bristol, a very good-looking Bristol side last week. And Bath, even though they got knocked out in the semi-finals last year, they're looking a lot better. Finn Russell's looking fit. And there have been some changes to the attack, which slightly fell flat last year. They lost to their attack coach, who was sort of the mastermind of their attack, Lee Blackett. He joined the England setup, and as soon as he joined the England setup, the whole defensive system seemed to sort of drop off a cliff. But now that they're looking a lot more powerful up front with the return of Will Stewart and Finn Russell and his lightning backs out the back, should do well. I think the interesting thing is they've actually picked a lot of their second string forwards to start the game. They've gone for the South African bomb squad play by picking all of their best forwards on the bench. So Bath will be hoping to overpower them in the final quarter for sure.
0: And we've got some fairly significant test cricket happening at the moment. Earlier today, South Africa and Australia playing the first match in South Africa since 2018. And I hate to bring it up, Angus, but that was, of course, the Sandpapergate series. Now, before we get into the actual cricket, there was a bit of a sort of preamble to this whereby Pat Cummins, it was put to him that Usman Khawaja is bringing out a book, and they emerged that he had contacted Pat Cummins to say that there might be some talk about what happened. The lingering suspicion has always been that the Aussie bowlers at that time must have noticed that the ball fundamentally changed between sessions.
2: Absolutely. I have played a lot of cricket myself at nothing like that level, but I'm a fast bowler and I know exactly what that ball looks like when it comes back into the hand at the top of my mark. Now, you're saying that these test cricketers and these bowlers, absolute experts, top of their game, don't know what they're looking at. Absolute nonsense. So the narrative has always been that only Steve Smith, Cameron Bancroft and David Warner knew that the ball was being tampered with. It will be very interesting to see what the revelations are in Usman Khawaja's book. They met for coffee with Pat Cummins and the head of Australian cricket, George Bailey, to discuss what he was going to talk about. That book is out later this month. And
0: can't wait.
2: Yeah, I can't wait either.
0: So excited. It's going to be like Christmas Eve when that comes out. I mean, Pat Cummins is normally a fairly sort of sanguine character, but when he was questioned about it in the press conference, that 1,000-watt smile that he flashes looked, the eyes were a bit wide and the teeth were a bit gritty. There.
2: Yeah, he's probably like, oh God, as long as I'm not implicated, you know, you can throw everyone else under the bus, but as long as it's not me.
0: I mean, as far as previous Aussie cricketer goes, Cummins isn't that hateable, but it's nice to see a tall poppy torn down every once in a while. Yeah. Let's talk about the cricket there, because it was one of those classic Aussie where I sort of checked this morning or this lunchtime and they were about 150 for six. And of course, there's that lower middle order recovery that they, and Cummins himself led that.
2: Yeah, they led the recovery. I think that, though, is if we're looking at with a lens to a year ahead with the Ashes next summer, this was the first time in the history of Test cricket that an Australian team has gone out with every single player over the age of 30. So they're an aging team and they lost six cheap wickets early on. Probably the most noteworthy of which was Nick Maddison, who was had a 33 ball duck. This is his first match.
0: I like this. 33 balls.
2: First match since recovering from cancer. He had
0: I take it all back. That is harsh. A 33, but he had all that time to think about it.
2: Well, yeah, but still, you know, it's indicative of how their batting frailties, you know.
0: Yes, yeah. Smith, I mean, Labuschagne got a few. Smith didn't get many. I mean, even the. No. even their best players, I remember that period with Ricky Ponting towards the end, where if he got in, he looked as good as he ever did.
2: Yeah.
0: But would he get in? And that's the question even with people like Smith now.
2: Yeah, same with Travis Head at the top of order. He didn't get in. And so, yeah, the Aussie top order are looking very, very weak. Saved once again by the middle order with Matt Renshaw and Pat Cummins. But I guess if you'll take it from a South Africa side, because those are England's next opponents.
0: They're world champions as well.
2: Exactly. They won the World Test Championship at Lords last year. England have got Test series against them this winter, and their bowling lineup look really, really dangerous. And they're missing their best bowler, Kagiso Rabada, but still.
0: I didn't realise this is without Kagiso Rabada.
2: Yeah, well, he was injured.
0: Okay, that was Angus Oliver there from the Sports Desk. Now, there's a fantastic guest you won't want to miss on Times Radio this weekend. One of Wales' most successful exports, Luke Evans, who's probably best known for his roles in Beauty and the Beast and the Hobbit trilogy. We'll be chatting to Jane Mulkerins tomorrow. This week, he hit our screens as Martin Gilmore, a political journalist with a mysterious past in ITV's adaptation of Elizabeth Day's novel, The Party. That interview is at 2:10 on Saturday afternoon, so tomorrow. You're listening right now to Friday Night with Norcott with me, Jeff Norcott, and coming up it will be Man Friday, and Scott Alton Johnson will be here to discuss why his walk clubs have been getting men opening up. But first up, it's time for the latest news with Mark Tyler.
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12: Thank you, Jeff. Good evening. Donald Trump says he's agreed a deal with Russia to immediately supply the American and global market with more than 300,000 tons of diesel fuel. The president insists more will follow from next month. There's been widespread condemnation of Pentagon plans to live stream the execution of a former army major who shot dead 13 people in Texas. The UN says the suggestion Nahad Hassan's death by firing squad should be made public is abhorrent. Officials in the United Arab Emirates claim a Fly Dubai pilot planned to crash a passenger plane into Ben Gurion Airport in Tel Aviv. He's accused of stabbing the flight's captain. Passengers intervened and the jet landed safely in Saudi Arabia. The UK has reaffirmed its continued and unwavering support for the International Criminal Court. Britain's issued a joint statement with European allies after the US imposed sanctions on the ICC. Panama has been hit by an earthquake measuring 7.6. Warnings of possible tsunamis have been issued in Central America. Northern Ireland's First Minister says she'll cooperate with the investigation after being invited for a police interview over a Drumcree protest. Sinn Féin's Michelle O'Neill says she stands in solidarity with the Gavaki Road residents in Portadown who don't want a unionist parade to pass through their community.
5: This is the difference between right and wrong. It's as simple as that for me. In terms of reaching out to the Orange Order directly, no, I have not, but I have directly appealed for this madness to end.
12: Joshua Kerry, the 28-year-old man accused of murdering Anne Widdecombe, is to face trial next June. It'll be combined with a terror charge he's facing against Nigel Farage after prosecutors argued the cases were inextricably linked. And in what could be the start of a leadership challenge to Sir Ed Davey, a Liberal Democrat MP has left their front bench. Charlie Maynard has quit as the party's Treasury spokesperson. For News Bulletin when you want it, search for the Times Radio News Briefing on the Times Radio app.
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11: You know, Charlie Bigham says the best things happen when you're not rushing. 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Not much seems to be changing, but quietly, everything is. 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
0: Welcome back. This is Friday Night with Norcott, and it is now time for Man Friday, that bit of the show where we lean into all things male, really. Could be anything, you know. It could be fashion, it could be parenting, or it could be, you know, how blokes are doing mentally. And it's fair to say that the COVID-19 pandemic was a very difficult time for a lot of people, including my next guest, Scott Johnson, who is the founder of the Proper Blokes Club. What started as a simple video posted to Facebook turned into a regular men's exercise group dedicated to tackling men's mental health issues by running, walking, and talking. And Scott Johnson joins me in the studio now. Good evening, Scott.
14: Good evening. Thanks for having me, mate.
0: It's an absolute pleasure. First up, we've been asking people on the text about what makes a proper bloke. Mm. What I mean, it's been quite broad in a way. I felt that it's not the same as macho, is it? A bloke is a more low-key thing, isn't it?
14: Yeah, that's exactly what we wanted as well, to be fair. And it was just a play with words initially when I first started the group, so I needed a name for it that sounds a little bit catchy. Mm. The Gentleman's Club came to mind as well, and I thought that was a whole different
0: messaging.
14: Yeah, so I avoided that one. And one of our walk leaders, Jim, sums up perfectly actually. He said it, anyone can be a bloke, but a proper one talks. So I stick to that one.
0: Nice. I mean, it's interesting to me that it happened coming out of the back end of COVID-19. What was it particularly about that period in time that put you in that headspace?
14: Well, a lot of my stuff happened prior to COVID, with sort of access to my little ones and stuff like that, going through the court systems and things like that. And I saw a lot of men going through that, and I always wondered, what did they do? And I wanted to try and create a space to help them initially, because that was what I knew. And then I lost all my work during COVID because I was a football coach away from what I'm doing now. Obviously, that's all front-facing, so it all stopped. And I thought, if I'm going to do it, I'm going to need to do it now. But it was only just, like you said, it was just me just walking around, sort of vlogging, walking and talking about stuff that I'd been through. And then I decided to try and meet up with some other people when we had a little gap in lockdowns.
0: How did you get that message out to like-minded people?
14: Well, Facebook was the medium, and it still is now. It's the best one, really, for us to get at, because we can really localise our sort of target, I guess. Because when I'd done it around here, I just posted it up to the local sort of SE1, SE16 pages to say, look, this is who I am, this is what I'm doing, come down and get involved. Mm. And I was a bit naive then, really, because I've got quite a lot of feedback online from people saying they're interested in coming down. So I thought we were going to have a stampede of men that were going to start opening up and talking, but no one turned up. Well, oh, right. One person turned up to the first one 15 minutes late, Jack, and he, since getting to know him, he's late for everything, so that's just normal.
0: Don't take it personally.
14: No, he won't, no.
0: So do you think the reason why you had all that interest but little take up, was it blokes that did want to do it, but just when push came to shove, it's like so many things with male mental health, it always feels easier to do nothing. nothing, doesn't it?
14: Yeah, I think we're the best at talking ourselves out of stuff like that, you know? Like, I think we have a moment where we feel, well, I could really do with this, and then we're talking ourselves out of it straight away, especially if they see something on a Monday, for example, and they have to wait a whole week to get involved, potentially. That's a whole week of being in their own head and probably talking themselves out of it. So that's always been a challenge from the very beginning, even up to now as well.
0: I mean, we know, you know, the challenges that busy mums face in terms of making decisions when they prioritise themselves, and, you know, fully respectful of that. But also, a lot of blokes sometimes might just, when push comes to shove, think, well, I'm always working. This will be another night where I'm out of the house. I should stay or do something with the kids or just be in the house. I don't know if we talk about, obviously there are sadly plenty of blokes that don't do that, but I think many more constantly deny themselves things because they want to be perhaps more present than their old man was.
14: Yeah, no, I agree. I think a lot of, like I said, I think a lot of guys like to put things in front of the reasons why they wouldn't come down to something like this. I think if you throw mental health in the front of anything, it could be a mental health football club, it could be mental health cycling, whatever, they might want to actually get involved in the activity and be interested, but they really struggle with those words, mental health.
0: Well, I mean, even now, like when we do, because we vary up what we talk about in this section, and I'm always aware whenever it's about actual mental health that I have to really appeal, because I know it would be the same for me. If I was listening, I'd think, oh, come on. You know, yeah. I just, we like to talk about the frivolous things. It's like when you meet up with your mates, I meet up with my pals tomorrow, I don't think we'll talk about anything of genuine consequence, probably for the first 2 hours. Mm-hmm. So how does that inform the way that you structure these talks? Is it the same when you meet up for your walks? Is it the first, does it start on that surface level?
14: Yeah, no, definitely. It's we try and build a foundation and a bond with an individual before they start opening up and disclosing why they're there, you know, because I think if we meet someone for the first time and say, right, why are you here? What's your problems? You've come down for something that could take them even further back, you know. So a lot of the conversations are very generic. I say around 95% of the chat that you're going to have on any of these walks is going to be about football, about music.

0: in between the 40 groups that we have at the moment.
1: Okay, and how are those spread out geographically?
0: So we go as far west as High Wycombe to Corringham in Essex, Eastbourne down south, Barnet North, I guess, and then we've got majority of it is London based, so we've got quite a lot of London covered, but we're slowly taking it a little bit out of London.
1: And how much do you know, like, you got newbies, I guess, and people that are taking a while to open up? Is there a sort of, is it building on itself now it's been going a while, and other people are, you know, doing what you did originally of inviting people in?
0: Yeah. So the way it works is so my job is to go into an area to start it fresh and brand new, and then I'll be there for up to say 12 weeks, and then hopefully I've built a cohort of lads there in the local community that are happy to carry that on. Then I will step back and I'll manage it from afar and promote it and market it and stuff like that and try and get people down, but they will lead it weekly, and that way we have a sort of a long-term project that's run by the lads in the local area.
1: What is it that drives you to do it? Because this is something I don't think I'm the worst person. I'm not very generous with my time. All right, you know, money's another thing, I believe in chat, but my time, I'm very selfish with my time. What is it that drives you to do this for other people?
0: Well I'm really passionate about men's well-being anyway, because obviously it's stuff that I've been through, and I know there's a lot of guys out there that need it and stuff like that. I'm really fortunate now that, 6 years in, 4 years ago, we registered it as a community interest company, which is like a charity, just slightly diluted, which allowed me then to start get little pots of funding to commit more time to it. So the past couple of years, I've been lucky enough to be doing it full-time, and that's shown in terms of the numbers growing and the amount of walks that that we're growing. So we have partnerships with local councils and stuff like that to grow them in those areas.
1: What do you think, Scott, has happened generationally? Because I don't know how your dad was, but we can presume that our dads didn't never talk about anything. But did they have outlets for certain discussions that our generation of men don't have quite as ready access to? Whether it's, you know, going right back to working men's clubs, workplaces, going to footballs. Often footballs, you know, expensive, people can't go as regularly. Has something fundamentally changed? Is this why we've got what some people call the loneliness epidemic?
0: To be fair, I think it's been there. I think it's always been there. But I think the way that a fella used to be 50, 60, 70 years ago or whatever, like, was a lot different to what it is now. You know, we're talking about it a lot more. And it was probably never spoke about then. I can't talk for my old man. I didn't know him. So I was only brought up by women. I was brought up by a lot of talkers. But weird thing, I didn't talk much myself. I probably felt I had to take on that manly role, I guess. But
1: stepping up.
0: But it's difficult. You know what I mean? Like, but it's weird in a way, because I've got lads in their 90s coming down and getting involved in our stuff, and then chatting away.
1: It's never too late.
0: Never too late.
1: I love that you call them lads as well. They'll feel so flattered by that. You talk about, obviously, your kind of origin story was in the issues around getting access to your kids. I mean, it's so underreported on, you know, doing this section of the show. I've spoke to people like it, and just talk us through how common this is and the effect that it has on men when access becomes difficult.
0: Yeah, it's far too common, to be fair. Like, mine dragged out over a number of years, and hence why it took that effect on me, I guess, long run. If it was a really quick turnaround where, I don't know, you've had a disagreement, you go court, you sort it out, you get access to your kids and you all get them in your life, that's great, because you can have a meaningful relationship with your kids. But unfortunately, I was in and out of mine for a number of years, and then stopped and then seeing, and it just took its toll mentally, you know. And since starting this group, the amount of people that... that I've seen that have been affected by it is massive. And it's not just the individual that's affected, it's the nan, the aunt, the granddad, it's the extended family that get affected by it as well, you know.
1: Hey, do you think that society, the media, is sympathetic enough when this happens to men? Is there still, I guess what I'm asking you, is there still an inbuilt bias in the courts that favours women in this respect?
0: Yeah, massively, yeah. I think it just wants to keep it to the status quo, you know, like, you just want to keep it just with the mum, do you know what I mean, a lot of times. And they don't want to upset that that situation, I feel. There's so many guys that go through the court situation unnecessarily. I went to the court not long ago with a friend, and I don't know if this is the new way of doing it, but they've done mediation in the actual courthouse, so there wasn't months waiting in between. They done the mediation and got all signed off the same day, which is, I've never seen it that quick done before, and he's seeing his kids, which is amazing. But a lot of the cases that are probably in there don't need to be in there, if I'm being honest. And so a lot of the lads I spoke to as well.
1: And how are things now for you in that regard?
0: Still not great, but like when I talk to other lads, I thought you need to build

0: a coping mechanism, or why do you can let it sit at the front of your head, like any issue, if you let it just sit at the front of your head all the time, you can't look past it and you can't live and you can't do anything. Do you know what I mean? So I've got three beautiful daughters, I know they're there, I've got it in the back of my head, I'll lock it up and I talk about it as and when I need to, and I just try and get on with my life and know that they've got my contacts, so if they ever want to rebuild a relationship, that's whenever they want.
1: And taking that energy and doing something positive for other people, I guess that helps too.
0: Yeah, definitely. Yeah, something I feel good to come out of saying quite not so good, really. Yeah.
1: I think you're doing amazing work, mate. And in terms of people's, obviously, there's a capacity, you know, like issue for you. But if there's somebody listening right now that is within the kind of London and Greater London area, or as far south as Eastbourne, what if they're struggling? What should they do first?
0: I think initially, if you are struggling, depending on what level, right? So if you feel you're in crisis, you know, like if you're feeling suicidal at the time, you know, that's something that obviously we need to talk about a lot more. That you can call people like James's Place, an amazing organisation for crisis support. Yeah. You've got your Samaritans, obviously, you've got the emergency services as well. But if you just feel like you're having a bit of a rough time at the moment, there's so many organisations out there now that I've realised that have opened up since COVID. If you are in the remit of where we are and in those areas, you're more than welcome to come down, you know. But if you just do a Google search of it nowadays, you'll get a list of amazing organisations in your area.
1: I think you're right, and even with Google's AI function, you can be quite specific about what's going on, and you know, not always with AI, but you're quite likely to get a reasonable answer. And there will be wherever you are in the country, there'll be something happening probably within a travelable distance that could benefit you. Scott Johnson, thanks so much for coming on, and you know, congrats on all the work that you're doing.
0: Thanks, mate.
1: This is Friday Night with Norcott, with me, Jeff Norcott, on Times Radio, and next up we're going to do the big reveal of Anatomy of a Song.
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1: This is Friday Night with Norcott, and it's time now for Anatomy of a Song, where we break down classic songs and hear some of the history behind the music with music journalist Helen Brown. Good evening, Helen.
13: Evening, Jeff. I've got a fun one for you tonight.
1: Well, no, we didn't have that many. We didn't have any correct guesses. So let's put people... Ryan's taking that as a victory. I think it might have just been too hard, Ryan. I've got to be honest, mate. But he's a tough taskmaster. Helen put people out of their misery by introducing the track.
13: It is Frank Sinatra's 1969 classic, My Way.

0: So Helen Brown, maybe Zach Polanski's sitting listening to this in a rueful mood. But what was it this week that made you think of this song?
1: So this is a funny story. So I rode on a golf cart for the first time in my life this week, and it made me think of the golf cart disaster that led to this song. So take yourself back to 1969, Frank Sinatra, Old Blue Eyes. He's at the end of what it was, you know, an admittedly very short tether. His mates, the Rat Pack, were disintegrating. He's being hounded by the FBI over his mob connections, and his marriage to Mia Farrow, he only married her the previous year, that's already on the rocks. The final straw comes when a Las Vegas hotel manager cuts off his gambling credit. He was already $50,000 in debt to them. Sinatra storms out of the hotel. He finds a golf cart, pushes Mia Farrow into it beside him and drives it straight through the hotel's front window. The hotel manager calmly brushed it off, literally threw the chips at Sinatra and then punched the caps off Sinatra's teeth with one clean right hook. Very humiliating headlines. So Frank Sinatra then goes to the former teen idol Paul Anka and he's like, "Kid, I'm fed up, you know, I'm going to do one more album, then I'm out of here. You never wrote me the song you always promised. Don't take too long." Paul Anka rushes away. He doesn't know quite what to do with this, but he's bought the rights to a French song about fading love called Dot Comme d'Habitude by Jacques Rivaud and Claude François. It's actually a song about sort of the dying of love between a long married couple. But he wakes up in the middle of the night, Paul Anka, a few weeks later, and he thinks, oh, hang on, you know, I can just put Sinatra's voice in this. And he writes the lyrics, which he says, you know, Paul Anka said, "I've never written anything so chauvinistic, narcissistic, in your face, grandiose," but he's channeling Sinatra, and there it is. And Sinatra loved it.
0: A perfect song for a fascist's funeral, I would say. I think we should probably move on to the next one, actually. But for just quickly, actually, it was a big success in the UK, but surprised to read not so much in the US. Why was that?
1: No, number 27 in the US. I don't know why. I think it sort of chimes with our idea of this. It features on so many mob film soundtracks. And I think it really hits sort of the British idea of what the Americans generally are, this sort of narcissistic, grandiose character. You know, maybe America didn't like it so much for that reason.
0: Okay, well, you mentioned the British. Your next pick is the Sex Pistols version. Let's have a quick listen.

0: I mean, once the guitar kicked in, I could have listened to that for a while. But Helen Brown, I mean, the very opening of that is quite disrespectful towards the original, some would say.
1: It is. I mean, this is a cover that has its cake and eats it, right? It kind of gets to kiss off, you know, the music that the punk's parents listen to, while actually channeling the precise same egotism and rule bending of, you know, what would have been to them, the boomers. So, you know, Sid Vicious gets to eat his cake and have it all there, and very sadly died the next year.
0: There was also a Gypsy Kings version. Let's have a quick blast of that.
1: Yeah.

0: So, interestingly, Helen Brown, I kind of anticipated that in Spanish and traditional Spanish pop song style would lend itself quite well to this song, and it really does, doesn't it?
1: Yeah, it does. And again, you get like a different, it puts a different heat under it, doesn't it? That kind of, but again, you know, they're gypsies, they're rebels, they're outside of mainstream society, which this song is about not following the rules, isn't it? And it's interesting, this, the Gypsy Kings version ends up on the soundtrack of Better Call Saul. The Sex Pistols version is what ends Martin Scorsese's Goodfellas. So again, we're absolutely mining Frank Sinatra's mob connections, which is actually he was running away from at the time, for everything there were. And it was the inaugural dance for Donald Trump and Melania Trump at the White House as well.
0: Surprise, surprise. I mean, you talk about connections there. We've got a celebrity connection in the text messages. Ian says that he shared a squat with Sid in Hampstead back in the day. So that is quite a name to drop. Just before we sort of treat ourselves to a decent blast of the original again. Is this song a fantasy, is it? Because really, humans, we're not that belligerent, are we? We're constantly making concessions to other people. And this song is just a moment where you can imagine what life would be like if you didn't.
1: It is, and well, I mean, it's, you know, it's ironic that it was, you know, for a long time the most played song, most chosen song at funerals. It's sort of like, in retrospect, you know, at that point when we're writing the eulogies and no one can say anything bad, you know, someone, after they've died, imagine that they did have it all their own way. I mean, a lot of these men actually did, you know, the sort of the wealthy and swaggering, like the Sinatras and Trumps kind of do get a lot of the world their own way.
0: They do indeed. Helen Brown, thanks. It's a great choice. And let's play ourselves up to the news with a bit more of My Way by Frank Sinatra.

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1: It's 9 o'clock and this is Friday Night with Norcott. Stay with us because coming up, Peter Cardwell is going to be in the studio for the Westminster Wrap. French author Mark Levy will join us to discuss why censorship lies at the heart of his new novel. And of course, right at the end of the show, we'll be putting your general knowledge to the test in the Friday Night Pub Quiz. But it is now 9 o'clock and it's time for the news with Mark Tyler.
2: Thank you, Jeff. Good evening. In the last few minutes, the Northern Ireland Secretary, Sir Chris Bryant, has announced he's banning the Drumcree March after a two-week standoff in Portadown. He's overturned the decision by the Parades Commission to allow members of the Loyalist Orange Order to go down the mainly nationalist Gavaki Road for the first time in 28 years. Chris says he's decided it's not in the public interest for the route to proceed. Earlier, the Northern Ireland First Minister said she'd cooperate with a police investigation. Michelle O'Neill has been invited to an interview over her involvement in the protest. Donald Trump says he's agreed a deal with Russia to immediately supply the American and global market with more than 300,000 tons of diesel fuel. The president insists more will follow from next month. He claims between US control of the key oil shipping route, the Strait of Hormuz, and this agreement with Vladimir Putin, prices will be coming down ahead of the midterm elections in America. America's vice president says he won't be watching any live execution online. J.D. Vance has expressed doubts about the Pentagon plan to allow the broadcast of December's shooting by firing squad. Ex-army psychiatrist Nidal Hassan will be put to death for killing 13 soldiers at the Fort Hood base in Texas in 2009. He also injured more than 30 others, including Alonzo Lunsford, who doesn't want to see a live stream.
3: Let's not make a spectacle out of it, because, mind you, he said he wanted to be a martyr. We're not trying to make him no martyr. We're not trying to make him no god.
2: Officials in the United Arab Emirates claim a Fly Dubai pilot planned to crash a passenger plane into Ben Gurion Airport in Tel Aviv. He's accused of stabbing the flight's captain. Passengers intervened and the jet landed safely in Saudi Arabia. America has imposed sanctions on the International Criminal Court hours after a former judge won the Nobel Peace Prize. The US Secretary of State called on international partners to join the American boycott of what he calls the rogue court. It puts America on a potential collision course with European allies who are all members. Marco Rubio's outlined what could happen.
4: We will ban transactions with this rogue court, cutting off their resources and crippling their ability to operate against us. The American people are not subject to the jurisdiction of this fake ICC. Either the ICC will end its threats or we will end the ICC.
2: And the ICC has condemned the sanctions. An earthquake with a magnitude of 7.6 has struck Panama. It shook buildings in the capital and prompted evacuations at around 1 p.m. local time. A potential tsunami threat has been issued for much of Central America's Pacific coast. This eyewitness in Panama City says it was very scary.
5: I'm from Mexico. I'm hosted here at the Principe Hotel. It felt like a swaying earthquake like this. We were sitting down. It felt very strong.
2: The business secretary has warned that Labour will lose the support of working class people if it pursues net zero at the expense of British jobs and industry. In an interview with The Times, Jonathan Reynolds says Britain must not meet its climate change targets by importing cheap Chinese electric vehicles to the cost of domestic car manufacturers. His comments are the strongest signal yet that the government will relax planned targets on the sale of electric cars in the UK. That will give more time for domestic manufacturers to catch up with their Chinese competitors. The man accused of murdering Anne Widdecombe and a terrorist plot against Nigel Farage will face a combined trial. Prosecutors have successfully argued the cases represent a single course of conduct and are inextricably linked. 28-year-old Joshua Kerry has appeared from prison by video link at the Old Bailey. A Liberal Democrat MP has quit the party's front bench. Charlie Maynard's departure as Treasury spokesman is reported to be the start of an attempt to topple leader Sir Ed Davey. And in sport, England's women have a 3-1 lead over Greece after the first leg of their World Cup playoff semi-final. Georgia Stanway, Maya Letizia and Alicia Russo scored for the Lionesses before the home side found the net late on. Our manager Serena Wiegmann was annoyed at conceding.
6: I think we made it a bit harder. Friends for them, they were very well organised, very disciplined. But I think we really started well towards the day. But of course, I'm happy with the 3-1. I'm not happy with the 1.
2: Scotland lead the Czech Republic 2-0 with the home leg to come. Wales have a 1-0 advantage over Albania. Northern Ireland were outclassed by Portugal, losing 4-0 at home. And for a news bulletin when you want it, search for the Times Radio News Briefing on the Times Radio app.
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1: This is Friday Night with Norcott, with me, Jeff Norcott, and I'm pleased to say I've got Peter Cardwell in the studio. Good evening, Peter.
7: Good evening, Jeff.
1: I understand you're going to expand on that breaking news for us regarding what's happened with the decision on Dromcree.
7: I'm sort of not surprised, given that Chris Bryant, the Northern Ireland Secretary, has been under a lot of pressure from all sides on this. For 28 years, there wasn't a parade down the Garvaghy Road in Portadown, which is about 6 miles from where I'm from in Northern Ireland. Like, things I remember back in the day were really, really tense. I remember my village being completely blockaded. Nobody could get in or out. And we're in a situation now where the Parades Commission granted the parade to go ahead, but there have been lots and lots of protests, including protests that the First Minister of Northern Ireland, Michelle O'Neill of Sinn Féin, has been on. She's actually being spoken to by police about that. There has been an attempt in recent days to have some form of negotiation at Hillsborough Castle in County Down, where the Secretary of State lives. We also have the Orange Order saying that they would accept a community parade where they had children, for example, in GAA tops, Gaelic Athletic Association, of course, very much associated with the Catholic nationalist community. That's been rejected. So, ironically, the many legal battles around this have always led to the parade going ahead. But the fact is that from a public safety perspective, the Secretary of State has clearly decided that that cannot be guaranteed, and therefore this won't go ahead. It's not the end of the matter. I think there's probably going to be quite a number of more negotiations, and maybe it'll happen in the future. But really, as is so often the case in Northern Ireland, they need to take the poison out of it. They need to kind of let things calm down for a while, and then perhaps later in the year or early next year, they could look at this again.
1: Okay, obviously we'll keep an eye on that developing story. Before we get into the Holborn and St Pancras by-election, I just want your take, Peter Cardwell, on Kemi Badenoch's insult to Andy Burnham at her speech at conference. Let's just remind ourselves of it.
8: And friends, the last thing this country needs is a Paddington Bear Prime Minister hoping that the problems will just go away while Putin attacks our allies, while our economy flatlines.
1: So, Paddington Bear, is that a good insult or a bad insult? Because I kind of got where she was coming from, because I think Paddington's become a bit sickly and a bit much, frankly. But a lot of people said, everybody loves Paddington. Why would you compare him to Paddington?
7: Has Paddington gone woke? Yeah, I suppose the question is that I'd quite like to be compared to Paddington Bear. I think Paddington Bear is quite a nice role model. Mm. I think Paddington would maybe give Kemi a bit of a hard stare on that one rather than the marmalade sandwich that he kept for emergencies. I mean, this was the figure who the Queen did a little acting video with alongside James Bond. So he's a very, very British symbol. Perhaps not the best insult. It's not the best insult I've heard in politics, I must say.
1: Okay. It reminds me of do you remember when Jeremy Corbyn said that Britain would become a bargain bucket, post-Brexit become a bargain bucket? Bucket Nation. Everyone said we love bargain buckets.
7: Yeah,
1: that was the wrong analogy.
7: Feeds the whole family. Finger looking good.
1: Corbyn wasn't great at a lot of things, really, let's be honest. Green Party leader Zach Polanski has vowed to stay in his role despite facing mounting internal pressure to resign following a by-election defeat today in Holborn and St Pancras. The controversy centres on a newly passed party motion which declared Zionism a form of racism at the Green Party conference, which Polanski missed voting on and subsequently struggled to address, to put it mildly, during broadcast interviews. Senior Greens, including former leader Caroline Lucas and Jewish Greens committee members, have criticised his leadership over the row, though Polanski insists the party's movement is bigger than a single election or motion. I mean, this is the guy that a year ago was being touted as the future of the British left. It's come undone for him quite quickly. Is this what happens when some would say you engage in an act of political cowardice? He should have been there.
7: He should have been there on Sunday, and then he refused to give interviews to national media for the 3 days before the by-election in Hobart and St Pancras on Thursday. It was silly. And then he gave interviews today, which would have been, I would imagine, the similar to what would have happened previously, and couldn't give a straight answer on whether he believes Israel has a right to exist. He's a busted flush. I think he needs to go. I'd be very surprised if there are too many in the Green Party who want him to stay. It's also very interesting, I think, when we've got this Treasury spokesman for the Liberal Democrats who's resigned this evening, who's been talking about a confidence vote in Ed Davey. We also have, you know, yet more problems for Reform UK in the polling, and Nigel Farage and so on. You have three parties, two in particular, the Greens and Reform UK, who about a year ago were looking as if they were going to seriously upset how British politics works. And Reform UK are still doing well, they're still second in the polls and so on. But you have two of the leaders, the Greens and Liberal Democrats, certainly big question marks over them tonight. Nigel Farage is secure, but whether he could ever become Prime Minister, I think, is a big issue. So it's interesting, these sort of slightly smaller opposition parties, certainly in parliamentary terms at the moment anyway, are not quite where they were. And certainly from the Green Party's perspective, you have real infighting. They've been quite united, despite the fact that there's clearly a pro-Gaza element and then the more traditional pro-Green sort of agenda in terms of environment and so on. Then you've got Caroline Lucas and others coming out saying Polanski essentially has to go.
1: We're going to talk about a Conservative Party conference now that was taking place earlier this week, where leader Kemi Badenoch delivered her speech to delegates on Wednesday. She set out her vision for government, pledging to half national insurance for young workers and remove inheritance tax on family homes. And she also had this to say about identity politics and any potential alliance with Reform.
9: I don't want to live in a country run by people who threaten journalists, who call veterans traitors, and debate whether my mixed-race children are English. I don't want to explain to my son, when we're watching our brilliant England team play football, that some people don't think our black players are English. I remember back in the day when Ian Wright and John Barnes were playing, nobody was questioning whether they were English. We certainly didn't have sitting MPs questioning whether they were English. We must not let these people take us backwards. That is not the country we are. Reform MPs are openly questioning people's identity. They are not like us. We are not like them. We are different. We are the Conservative Party.
1: I mean, you know, stirring stuff in the room. It's probably stirring stuff to the more Cameroonian, perhaps more One Nation type Tories. There was political risk in that. Do you think it was the right thing to do?
7: I also think I think there was political risk. I think it was the right thing to do, show a bit of leadership on this. And personally, I feel that if you're born in this country, I mean, I've had people try to argue to me that Kemi Badenoch's not English, that Rishi Sunak's not English. Nonsense. Of course they are. We're also in a situation where she was talking about John Barnes. I mean, there was quite a lot of controversy when John Barnes and other black players played for England. That was something that shouldn't have been controversial, but of course was. So I think she's right to make the points, but I think a lot of people will want her to talk about other things as well. Ciara Braverman was on BBC Question Time last night as well and said that she doesn't consider herself English. It is interesting when you talk about this. It's more controversial about Englishness, both ethnically and when it comes to culturally. It's much more of a debate, I think, on Englishness than it would be on Scots, Welsh or Irishness.
1: I mean, I do think that for a lot of the British public, I wonder, you know, English public, is how it'll make Reform seem. It will, in terms of a question of priorities, a lot of people won't have engaged with this debate, pretty much. It's been a fairly new, it's obviously not, it's not brand new, but a lot of people won't have heard it for many years, certainly more so in the last 2 years. So is there a risk that it makes Reform just look distracted?
7: I think it probably does. It's one of those things that essentially doesn't matter and you're never really going to win the argument anyway. I mean, it matters to a lot of people. I'm not saying it doesn't matter, but there are much bigger issues out there. And also, if someone truly believes they're English or not English or doesn't believe that Kemi Badenoch's English, you're probably not going to convince them. Mm. So essentially, it's a fine to have as a talking point. But in terms of political debate and whether there are much more important things to talk about, I think.
1: Such as Larry the Cat.
7: Of course.
1: Downing Street's chief mouser, Larry the Cat, has returned to number 10 after undergoing successful emergency to remove a cyst. The 19-year-old tabby, who's been in residence since 2011 and is currently living under his seventh Prime Minister, is said to be feline much better. Is that one of yours?
7: It's not. That is actually from the number 10 Twitter feed. Oh. But there are...
1: I like it.
7: I've certainly come across and indeed created As bad puns as that, yeah.
1: Larry needs 2 more years on the job to officially surpass Peter III as the longest serving mouser in Downing Street. I mean, as of course the author of a book, remind us of the...
7: Political Animals, yeah.
1: Yeah,
7: funny, tell the whole story of Larry.
1: I mean, what would number 10 now be without Larry walking around?
7: Well, I do think, you know, he is a symbol of continuity in a very changing number 10. And I do hope he beats Peter III's record. There was Peter the first, second, third, and then they had a female cat called Petra, which was a bit different. But actually, Peter III was an interesting one because Margaret Thatcher went to, when she was the Iron Lady in her hat, she went to be a sort of housewife-ish thing that she did in Moscow and went into a supermarket and she brought him back some cat food, which was quite nice. But no, I really hope Larry's around for a long time. 19 is very old for a male cat. He's doing very well.
1: We should prepare ourselves, but enjoy the time that Larry has.
7: Absolutely.
1: Left. Okay, enough of this frippery. Time for something really serious. Let's play the tune. Yes, it's time for a bit of Play Your Card Wells Right. This week, the Conservatives pledged to spend $10 billion over 10 years on a system to defend Britain against long-range missiles and drones, if they win the next election, of course. But how much did General Sir Richard Barons tell MPs an entry-level Iron Dome-style system would cost over the same period? Was it higher or lower than $50 billion? Higher or lower?
7: Higher.
1: Higher, OK. Bonus points if you get within $5
7: billion. I think it was $80
1: billion. Oh, there you go. There's my guy. 2 points. Also this week... Rachel Reeves edged out Kwasi Kwarteng for the unenviable title of worst chancellor in a new poll. Rishi Sunak was voted the most successful of the previous 5 chancellors. Damning with faint praise in some ways.
7: A little bit like being the tallest of Snow White's housemates.
1: Quite. But what percentage of respondents chose him? Was it higher or lower than 40%?
7: Lower.
1: Lower. Okay, bonus point if you get within 3%.
7: 32.
1: That's so close. It's 26%, okay, but you still get a point. And finally, the Birmingham Tapestry was unveiled at this week's Conservative Party conference. The 88-foot long artwork depicts the past 2 years in politics since Labour took office. But how many journalists appear in it? Is it higher or lower than 20?
7: I think it's exactly 20.
1: Okay. I don't know. Well, can I give you a point there? It's not...
7: No, it has to be higher or lower.
1: Yeah.
7: I thought it was exactly 20. I'll go for lower.
1: I mean, yes, okay, you get the point there. I literally just said it was lower.
7: Oh, sorry. Oh, I actually missed you saying that, sorry.
1: I thought you were just giving me a dead eye there.
7: No, my mind went elsewhere because no. I was so sure it was 20. How many is it?
1: It is 14, but I would just claim that as a bit of comedy.
7: Okay.
1: It was a lovely bit of comedy. Peter Cardwell, the writer of a brilliant book on political pets, thank you very much for joining us for the Westminster Wrap. This is Friday Night with Norcott, and coming up, the daughter of punk pioneer and feminist Polly Styrene joins us to discuss a new exhibition celebrating women in punk.
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1: This is Friday Night with Norcott, with me, Jeff Norcott, and we're going to talk books now, because with over 50 million copies sold worldwide and works translated into 50 languages, Mark Levi has built an incredible career across 25 novels, starting with his debut, If Only It Were True, which Steven Spielberg adapted into a Hollywood box office hit. In the bookshop of Forbidden Books, Levi delivers a whimsical comedy with a sharp, timely core. Following a passionate bookseller named Mitch, who serves 5 years in prison for selling banned literature under a harsh censorship law, the protagonist finds himself caught in an irresistible desire for revenge against a man who put him away and an unexpected second chance at love. And joining me now is a bestseller and author of the book, Mark Levi. Good evening, Mark.
17: Good evening.
1: Am I pronouncing your surname correctly, just to double check?
17: Yeah, it's fine.
1: It's fine. It's okay. Fine. Close enough. That'll do.
17: Absolutely. You got the point.
1: I mean, obviously, there is a sort of socio-political commentary and satire element to this book. How much were or were you at all influenced by books like Fahrenheit 451, which are obviously concerned with the enduring appeal and existence of books?
17: I was more inspired by the situation about banned book in the US, where I live for now about 18 years. And as we speak, Pan America has registered 26,000 occurrences of book being banned in what we call red states, and most of them being in Florida and Texas. So the book, in fact, was initiated when the law was signed by Governor Ron DeSantis in Florida, and banning thousands of books, amongst which The Diary of Anne Frank, 1984 from Orwell, Margaret Atwood, all the books of Toni Morrison, and even the books of Steinbeck are now forbidden in public school, in public books library, which are accessible to minor, and also in Scholes Library. So that's what inspired me, the story.
1: And what kind of reasons where you live are most often given, in your view, for the banning of books?
17: It's part of a playbook for an authoritarian regime. Books are, most autocrats fear more books than they fear weapons, ironically, and that's really not fun. But the same week that the governor of Florida signed this law invoking that he wanted to protect children from being harmed by book, he authorized everyone to carry an automatic gun in public space. So that's a kind of ironical situation. The reason is definitely ideological. Autocratic regimes' roots are planted in fear of the others, in racism, in anger, which is quite today really promoted by social networks. Books are the antidote of that. Books makes us understand that we're not alone. They appease our fear. They make us understand instead of judging. They make us realize that we are not that different one from the other. You can be born in a racist environment, but if you read a book of Toni Morrison, you cannot be racist after that. You can be shaken actually by the situation in the Middle East, but if you read The Diary of Anne Frank, you cannot be anti-Semitic. Books are definitely have an extraordinary power of bringing us together and giving us the desire to build together and not to destruct or fear each other, which of course authoritarian regime, autocrat, despise as much as they can. So that's the only reason. And also, as Orwell said in his book, the books are the proof of what happened in the past and prevent us to redo the same mistake. So, of course, that's what any authoritarian regime doesn't want.
1: And so you also have passionate views about what's happening socially and politically. How did you take those feelings and those motivations and manifest them in a story framework?
17: Sorry, could you repeat that?
1: How did you take those fears that you have about an increasingly censorious world, and how did you develop a story from those kind of motivations?
17: Well, that's really the purpose of a book. News gives us information, but we don't feel. I mean, sometimes we are horrified by news, and then, you know, it passes and it's submerged by another news. But books connect to us. It connects to our feeling. Books makes foreigners enter into our life, and those foreigners become friends. So the way I work when I take a political subject, I'm not trying to write a pamphlet. I'm trying to write a story which is character driven, and where in fact you resent and you understand what the characters are going through. And I think that's why books are powerful, because they make us really feel. They make us understand the way other thinks and the way other lives. I can give you an example not related to one of my books. When I was 16, my father gave me the idea, told me you should read Steinbeck. And the first book that I read from Steinbeck completely opened my social awareness. And 3 years later, I joined the Red Cross, and I worked there for 6 years. And I would have certainly not do that if I hadn't read Steinbeck before. So that's the power of books, just cite one example.
1: Okay, well, Mark Levy, author of the Bookshop of Forbidden Books, thanks very much for joining us on Times Radio.
17: Thank you very much for welcoming me.
1: The Bookshop of Forbidden Books, fascinating concept for a book, and it is out now. Now, 5 decades on from when polystyrene and a generation of trailblazing women helped define punk's identity, a new London festival makes its debut. Up Yours, God Save the Queen, celebrating the past, present and future of women in punk. The event will showcase rare and previously unseen archival materials and artworks from the age, alongside a live performance by a newly formed supergroup featuring pioneering musicians from X-Ray Specs, The Raincoats and The Slits. With me now is Celeste Bell, a curator of Up Yours, God Save the Queens, and daughter of Polystyrene. Good evening.
18: Good evening, Jeff. How are you?
1: It's great to have you in the studio. Thank you very much. Tell us about this exhibition, because I suppose what's interesting about punk, the history of it, the mainstream history, is dominated by male figures. But if I just think of the imagery of punk, it was always that classic man and a woman with the hair,
18: yeah.
1: You know, the fashion and the iconography of it. Why have women have been so underrepresented in histories of punk?
18: I think it's not necessarily something that was sort of designed to sort of overshadow women, but the male bands obviously were hugely successful, so like the Sex Pistols, The Clash, but there were all these other women who were at the forefront of the scene, at the start of the scene, including my mum's band X-Ray Specs, The Raincoats, The Slits, and they were sort of playing the same venues as The Clash and The Pistols, and I guess you just had so many larger-than-life characters. A lot of it was like the attention economy, and I think, you know, figures like Sid Vicious, Johnny Rotten, they definitely took a lot of attention. That's part of it. But it was quite a sexist industry, I would say, the music industry. It still is in many ways.
1: I mean, I suppose what's interesting is the what characterises punk is irreverence, perhaps rudeness. People often think of that famous TV interview and swearing on live television. I guess it was more subversive for women to be like that because the expectations of women back then were so much more restrictive.
18: Yeah, exactly. And I think that's one of the things we want to celebrate, is how punk was a liberating kind of movement. And I would say especially for women. So, you know, male artists had been able to, for I guess decades before, been, you know, rebellious and be anarchic, and it wasn't really anything too new when it came to the men, but for women it was very new, for women, female performers, to behave in that way, to, you know, have to dress in that way and to not conform to sort of stereotypes of what a female performer should be.
1: And how much do you think your mum's lyrics, I mean, obviously they're very much against consumerism, artificiality, constraints on identity and gender. It all feels like stuff that would be super relevant today.
18: I would say it's more relevant than ever, especially when we think about a lot of issues that at the time were very new. So one of her songs is called Genetic Engineering, and she read an article in the Times and was inspired to write a song about it. But it was, you know, it was very sci-fi. I idea of you know, designer babies and this kind of thing, and now we're living, it's completely normal now.
1: I've had a text in from John who says that mentions Viv Albertine.
18: Viv Albertine, yeah.
1: Says it was his first pop crush.
18: Oh, wow, yeah. So she was in the Slits. Mm-hmm. And I think she was many, many first crushes.
1: Yeah, I mean, imagine those punk bands had a lot of blokes just standing down the front staring. I suppose the other thing as well that makes punk relevant now is it was about the dissemination of the technology. Everybody could create, and if you think about social media, the problem with social media is that there's a sort of, I don't know, sometimes a sanitized narcissism about it. Punk didn't feel like that, did it?
18: No, so I mean, you've hit the nail on the head, because it was DIY. I think when we talk about punk beyond the music and beyond the fashion, which is I think what most people have sort of very visual in their mind, was this DIY ethic that you can do things yourself from scratch with limited skills, limited training. Some people would say limited talent, but what it meant was that you maybe didn't need to be the most prolific, like, guitarist.
1: Yeah, muso.
18: Yeah, but you could actually just, you had the energy, you had the eagerness, and you had the attitude, and you could just give it a go. And it was the first time that, you know, the industry kind of responded positively to that.
1: The history often sort of honours the personalities and the attitude and the music. This festival is showcasing clothing and photography. Do you think, like, the aesthetic element of it gets enough attention these days?
18: I think it does in a way, because it continues. So, you know, the punk aesthetic kind of has survived, and in a way it's mainstream. So even think about, like, ripped jeans, for example, are not in any way, like, on the cutting edge of fashion anymore. But on the other hand, I think, again, that DIY ethos is, you know, it's more relevant than ever, because, you know, we live in kind of constrained times economically, for example. So this idea that you can just make your own clothes, or you can buy secondhand clothes and kind of repurpose. It's just using what you have and kind of working with constraints, and, like, the creativity that comes out of, like, kind of constraints. I think that's really important.
1: So just tell us where people can go to get tickets, when it starts. Give us all the details.
18: So we have a gig on the 16th of October, Friday, next Friday, at Electric Brixton, which is the former Fridge.
1: Oh, and great venue.
18: Yeah, great venue. And you can get tickets at gigsandtours.com. And we have our exhibition opening at the Museum of Youth Culture in Camden on the 23rd of October. And that's free, so you can just come along.
1: Okay, get along to that. Celeste Bell, thanks very much for joining us.
18: Thank you. Thank you very much.
1: And that was Celeste Bell, curator of Up Yours, God Save the Queens, and daughter of Polystyrene. Now, tomorrow on Times Radio, our coverage of the Cheltenham Literature Festival continues apace. Ed Vasey will be talking to the stage at 10 a.m. to review the week's news in front of a live audience with author Lionel Shriver and journalist James Ball. I've done that, and it's a really great gig. Do get along if you can. Jane Mulkerins, will bring you live coverage of the Times debate, which will be hosted by John Pienaar, looking at whether a decade on Brexit has been a triumph or tragedy for Britain. And Aisha Hazarika will present her drive show live from the festival, including a special tribute from 7 p.m. to prolific novelist Geoffrey Archer, who died this week. So that's Times Radio's coverage from Cheltenham Literature Festival from 10 a.m. tomorrow. Coming up, we'll be recommending TV and radio, and we'll have our Friday night pub quiz at the end of the show. But first up, it's the news with Mark Tyler.
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2: Thank you, Jeff. Good evening. The Northern Ireland Secretary has banned the Drum Cree March in Portadown after a two-week standoff between unionists and nationalists. Sir Chris Bryant has overturned the decision by the Parades Commission to allow the contentious route for the first time in 28 years. Donald Trump says he's agreed a deal with Russia to immediately supply the American and global market with more than 300,000 tons of diesel fuel. The president insists more will follow from next month. There's been widespread condemnation of Pentagon plans to live stream the execution of a former army major who shot dead 13 people in Texas. The UN says the suggestion that Nedal Hassan's death by firing squad could be made public is abhorrent. Officials in the United Arab Emirates claim a Fly Dubai pilot planned to crash a passenger plane into Ben Gurion Airport in Tel Aviv. Passengers intervened and the jet landed safely in Saudi Arabia. The UK has reaffirmed its continued and unwavering support for the International Criminal Court. Britain's issued a joint statement with European allies after the US imposed sanctions on the ICC. An earthquake with a magnitude of 7.6 has struck Panama. Tsunami warnings in Central America have now been lifted. And prosecutors say the killing of ex-Conservative Minister Anne Widdecombe was politically and ideologically motivated as they linked it with another charge. Joshua Kerry, who's 28, will stand a single trial accused of murder and a terror plot against Nigel Farage. For News Bulletin when you want it, search for the Times Radio News Briefing on the Times Radio app.
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0: Now, what I'm whipping.
1: I might not seem that with it, but I know that is Childish Gambino. Yes, you didn't expect me to know that, did
2: no,
1: you?
2: No, well, the song's only about 5 years old, so I suspected you'd probably Donald Glover deliver. That's right.
1: The actor also is his musical alter ego. And I think given some of the more, well, wild stories, including live streamed executions coming out, that's the connection, right?
2: That's it. I mean, it depends on whether or not you love America no matter what, or you want to be a critical friend of the US, as I think, you know, we probably both are.
1: Yeah.
2: You just think, well, just how much further can they go? The idea of live, I mean, it's a terrible bad guy, as Trump would say, a bad hombre, who killed several of his military colleagues at Fort Hood back in 2009. But the idea of live streaming his execution, ISIS style.
1: Well, it's unprecedented, because the thing is, there used to be public executions in the past, but the ability to mass broadcast, I don't know if that's ever happened before. So you're now into a different realm morally.
2: Mass broadcast by a state.
1: Yeah, by a state, which could be seen by hundreds of millions of people. So we're now in a moral territory that possibly has never existed before.
2: No, and that is the question, because, of course, the USA was meant to be the shining city on a hill, the beacon of freedom, of democracy, the rule of law. Today we're hearing that Trump has now done a deal with the Russians on diesel. He's supposed to be sanctioning them, of course. So we do wonder where the US and its moral compass is going. But we've been wondering this for quite some time. We'll touch on that on the programme after 10. Our big discussion at 11:30 arises from, of course, the Holborn and St Pancras by-election. Some people said it was Zach Polanski's to lose. Others said, well, you know, it's been a Labour stronghold since 1983. So we'll bring together two prominent Green campaigners to look to rake through the entrails of this story and work out where the Green movement goes from here. I mean, does it show the limits of eco-populism? Should they revert back to traditional, nice bean curd, nut cutlet, well, maybe not nut cutlet, Birkenstock sandal wearing?
1: Yeah, I mean, if I added to this list, it would only sound insulting because stand-up comic.
2: I'm kind of throwing it to you because I know you're going to bat it out of the park.
1: Linseed oil.
2: Yeah, that's it. So we'll talk about that as well.
1: Yes, no, interesting times for the Greens. And another thing that's always interesting is Henry Bonsu from 10 p.m. On Times Radio. Now, it is time for our weekend recommend, where every week a film and TV fanatic shares their latest recommendations and I find out whether or not they're worth a watch. And this week I'm joined in the studio by Nick Harris, who's a TV critic for the New Statesman. Cheers for coming in, Nick.
3: Thanks for having me, Jeff.
1: Okay, you've got some interesting picks, so let's fire straight into them. Your first pick is East of Eden, a new Netflix miniseries starring Florence Pugh. It's a gritty period piece with plenty of family drama and some pretty flawed characters. Let's take a listen to the trailer.
4: I believe there are monsters born in this world to human parents. A monster is a variation from the accepted normal. A child may be born perfect, but without kindness or conscience.
5: Can you tell me your name?
4: You may call me Kathy.
1: Okay, I mean, it's an interesting, intriguing trailer there. I'm kind of none the wiser. What made you choose this series?
3: Well, so we were just talking about the kind of violence and the darkness of America, and that's what this is really about, I think. So this is an adaptation of a John Steinbeck novel from 1952, and it's kind of an American epic, but it's also kind of a kind of biblical epic. So you kind of get a clue from the title East of Eden. That's where Cain is exiled by God after he murders Abel, and this is kind of a story of sort of Galagherian levels of like fraternal love hate. So this is about, it starts in 1874, and it's a sort of story of the sort of dark soul of America. You've got these two brothers, Charles and Adam. They're the sons of Cyrus, who's an American Civil War hero, and he's bringing them up in a very kind of brutal fashion. And everything looks like, you know, that painting, Christina's World, where there's that kind of isolated farmstead and there's a girl crawling over the grass. Everything looks like that. There's massive priories, massive plains, and it's a very kind of quite dark, quite grueling, but quite kind of exposing story of the dark American soul. And Florence Pugh plays Kathy, who's a kind of strange, troubled, traumatized girl. She murders her own parents within

0: propelled on. They kind of there's an element of rereading in this, in that they make it very clear that she is the way she is because of, you know, the kind of violence and the kind of the patriarchy of like that era of American society. But still, you don't really have much sense. She has much choice over it, and that means it's quite a limiting. It's quite a narrow thing. But she plays it, you know, with the true gusto and propulsion, and so on.
1: And she is brilliant at promo. I mean, she's just such an interesting person. She's one of those people you feel like if she'd been a star in another time. It's an era where movie stars can be prolific and still not be somebody that your nan would know. You know, 20 years ago, everyone would know who Florence Pugh was.
0: She's getting there, surely.
1: I'll run it by the women closest to me and my family. I'll do a test and we'll come back to each other. The Florence Pugh test. Pick two is The Party, which is another novel adaptation, which comes out on ITVX this Sunday. The thriller series revolves around a politician and a journalist who come face to face with their past at a birthday party. This one's got a strong Welsh lineup, with Luke Evans and Tom Cullen taking the leading roles. Let's have a listen to the trailer.
2: Can you tell us what you were doing at Denby Hall, Martin? Where were you at the time of the shooting?
3: What a night for us all to get together.
4: What are you up to?
5: Can't we just forget all the nonsense of the past for one night?
6: What happened at university? Between you and Ben, what went on?
7: Urges are urges. Nothing one can do.
1: Okay, that's kind of intriguing. I like political dramas. I like dark secrets that need to be unpacked. How does this compare to other political dramas?
0: Well, it's sort of a political drama. So it's kind of, you get a kind of thriller opening, the opening montage, you've got kind of a bloody dress shirt, you've got a handgun being raised to fire, you're in a police cell and you're kind of seeing an interrogation. You're kind of like, how the hell have we got here? And we're not on much more English territory here. This is very much, so it's a political drama, the journalist and the politician who are kind of bound together, and you kind of find out why over the course of both the party and flashbacks about their earlier life. And this is a very recognisable story. It's kind of, you know, Saltburn via Line of Beauty via Brideshead Revisited. You've got the working class scholarship boy at the public school who falls into friendship and possibly into something more secretive and carnal with a very floppy, handsome heir to an aristocratic title, and then falls for their family as well. So he's being invited to the grand house for the holidays, and he kind of slips into their world of, you know, intrigue and darkness, and finds himself kind of covering for them. And we're kind of leaping between this very Gatsby-esque party, which is Victorian freak show themed. So there's kind of people on stilts, and there's a kind of circus tent, and it's very grand. And the kind of political undertone is that the posh aristocrat is a Tory MP, and the Tory leader has just resigned, and so the party becomes a kind of sort of conference frenzy of, you know, intrigue,
1: succession,
0: and succession
1: planning. I like that. I really like that as a setup. So that is The Party, and that's going to be on ITVX. Your final pick is 24 Hour Party People, a biographical comedy from 2002. It's being re-released in cinemas this week. It's all about Manchester's pop music community from the 70s through to the 90s, and Steve Coogan plays the main character Tony Wilson, who managed the iconic record label Factory Records. Let's have a listen to the trailer.
8: Hi, I'm Tony Wilson, and this is the trailer for 24 Hour Party People. It's the incredible but true story of the man behind the scene that defined a decade. Who is
1: this man? Okay, I mean, it's the soundtrack is to die for, isn't it? I mean, it's such a... to be honest, I'm sort of, Nick, I'm just processing the fact that it was 25 years ago. I literally remember sitting and watching that, so I'm kind of disturbed by that. And it's also about an era that I also remember bits of now. What makes it an enduring watch?
0: Well, you say 25 years ago, it's 24 years ago. But even to re-release it on this kind of, you know, sort of made up round number, I think that's kind of like the punk aspect of it. I mean, it's such a kind of jagged and freeform and playful film. But also, I suppose it's Manchester before Manchesterism. I mean, this is both the story of the thing that people are so nostalgic for now, and I think has gone into creating the kind of myth of Manchester, which you know, obviously is all around us at the moment. And I think it's

0: that scene has only grown in cultural power and prominence, I think, since then.
1: It does feel particularly resonant, and it does feel very Tony Wilson to bring it out after 24 years. I mean, how do you cope with, because when I first saw this, I guess there was a thought that Alan Partridge wouldn't be around forever. Alan Partridge has been around constantly, so trying to detach Steve Coogan from that character, especially when he's doing a comedy character, is harder. When he does the trip and stuff like that, it's not so much of an issue. The moment I heard that, it's kind of a grotesque, and it reminds me of Partridge.
0: I think it helps that Wilson, I think there's a Partridge side to him, because he's a sort of small screen guy who's striving for something bigger, and there's a lot of fourth wall breaking in this film, so there's a kind of like, you feel quite close to him as a narrator. It's that nasally thing. The moment he starts talking, you're sort of like, "Hi, I'm Alan Partridge," and you are kind of. I think that probably is one of the curses and the virtues of Steve Coogan's entire career. But it's still a great film, and lots of strange celebrity cameos. Tony Wilson himself pops up. Lots of musicians from the time sort of featuring kind of fourth wall breaking things. It's a great experimental film.
1: I don't want to push you into a decision, but you know you have to only pick one at the end as your top pick. What are you going for?
0: I think people should watch 24 Hour Party Bill, especially as it's in cinemas, you know.
1: Yeah, get out there. Have a bit of 70s, 90s nostalgia, which reminds you of when you saw it in the early noughties. I think I've wrapped that one up. Nick Harris, TV critic for the New Statesman. Thanks very much for coming in. Right, this is Friday Night with Norcott. And coming up next, to finish the show, as ever, it's going to be the Friday Night Pub Quiz, where we're getting two quiz and pub enthusiasts to go head-to-head for the grand prize of a Times Radio pint glass.
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1: This is a Friday Night with Norcott, and it's time to finish the show as we do every week with this. Yes, it's our weekly Friday Night Pub Quiz, and tonight I'm hoping that we have on the line Greg and Stuart. Good evening, Greg and Stuart.
9: Hi there.
10: Good evening.
1: There you go. Always a great start.
10: Good evening, Stuart.
1: What lovely camaraderie and sportsmanship there. We love that. Greg, we're going to come to you first. Greg, what is your favourite pub and where is it?
10: I live in Pinner, Middlesex, and I have a number of good pubs locally. But shall we say this evening I'm representing the Queen's Head.
1: There you go. Keeping the pub industry going in Pinner. We like to hear that. And Stuart, what about you? What's your pub and where is it?
11: Favourite pub, actually my daughter's favourite pub, is the Admiral Nelson on Nelson Street in Market Harbour. Proper,
9: proper old pub that does a lovely festival in the summer with bands on outside and whatever. So
1: we love it. A community hub pub. It's always great to see. Now, if you think you've got what it takes to win our Friday night pub quiz, you could be playing for our Times Radio Pint Glass. And if you want to have a go on a future programme, email us at fridaynight@times.radio. Honestly, just write it down. It's fun. It's fun. You can just sit in on a Friday night and be involved and you can win a prize. Right, guys, you could win a prize tonight. And these are the rules. You get a point for each question. You can, if you're unsure of the answer, ask for a swift half where you'll get a little hint, but of course you'll only get half a point. Are we ready?
9: Yes.
10: Yep.
1: Okay. I always have more energy than the contestants. Let's give it another go. Are we ready?
10: Certainly.
1: There you go. Okay.
9: Oh, yes.
1: Greg, we're going to come to you first. Greg.
10: Okay.
1: And you can, of course, play along at home. Greg, what is the chemical symbol for gold on the periodic table?
10: AU.
1: Wow. That, I didn't even feel like I finished a sentence there. That was sharp. Stuart, how do you feel about that? You're up against a player here.
9: Yeah.
1: Okay, Stuart, which country contains more natural lakes than the rest of the world combined? I didn't know this. So if you want the Swift's half, it is available. But also...
9: I'm going to Canada.
1: Oh, my God. We are dealing with top-tier quizzes tonight. Okay, Stuart, we'll stick with you for the next question. On the front cover of the Beatles' Abbey Road, which band member is barefoot?
9: Paul.
1: There you go. And on first name terms. Lovely stuff. Greg, what city do... It says here, did the band U2 come from? They've just celebrated 50 years together. Do the band U2 come from? Oh, sorry. In fairness, it says, what city did the band U2 form in? So what city was it, Greg?
10: Dublin.
1: There you go. My favourite band, still going. We can have this debate another day, but the undisputed GOATs, greatest of all time, don't at me. Stuart, we're going to talk film now. Stuart, what town is Bill Murray's character, Phil Connors, stuck in during the movie Groundhog Day? Which town is Bill Murray's character, Phil Connors? You're a fan of the film?
9: Yeah, I think so. Is it Punxsutawney?
1: We're going to give you that. Punxsutawney, Pennsylvania. And, of course, the clue is going to be that the groundhog in question was the legendary Punxsutawney Phil. Greg, which blockbuster film franchise does the address 4 Pivot Drive belong to? Which blockbuster film franchise? Huge. Many, many.
10: I'm not very good on films.
1: Okay, maybe a Swift's half?
10: No, I'm gonna hazard a guess. I'm gonna hazard a guess, and let's go for it. For Pivot Drive, Home Alone.
1: Do you know what? I can absolutely see the thought process that took you there, Greg. But it is Harry Potter. But
10: I would never have got that.
1: A bold effort, but you're still well in touch here. We have a quick score check. I think Stuart's got 3, and Greg has got 2. So we'll start with you, Greg. You're playing catch up, and this is sport. How are you on sport, Greg?
10: Depends.
1: Yeah. I mean, that's fair. It always depends on the question I ask. It could be, what is Linford Christie's shoe size? Greg, in which city were the 2008 Winter Summer Olympics held? Sorry, just to clarify, in which city were the 2008 Summer Olympics held?
10: Athens.
1: Do you know, I think that was the one before, Greg. That was 2004, was it? So you were within the right stretch, but it was, in fact, Beijing. Yes, Stuart, which team, I feel like this one might be a bit more straightforward. Which team received the most cards in the 2026 FIFA World Cup, Stuart?
9: Argentina.
1: I mean, given that one of their players throat slammed a Spaniard in the final, I think it was always there. Greg, we're going to come to you. We're playing for pride now. Greg, which fruit is widely known for an odour and texture often compared to rotting flesh, sewage or onions?
10: Durian.
1: That is a great answer. That should be worth 2, but it's worth 1. That puts you on 3 points, which is a very creditable effort. And Stuart, are we going for the full house here? Stuart, I've got all 4 questions right. This doesn't always happen, Stuart, so I wish you all the best here. I mean, you're still winning 1 pint glass, let's be honest, but it's always nice to see people get the full house. Stuart, which Nestle chocolate bar is considered good luck in Japan? It's worth having a swing for it.
9: I'm going for it. They have loads of flavours of Kit Kat there, so I'm going for that one.
1: Stuart there. We should. I think we need a jingle for when people get the 5 points, because that,
10: well,
1: that is...
10: Well done, Stuart. Well done.
1: Greg, you're a top bloke. Greg, we'll just come back to you. I think you played very well there. I mean, the Durian answer was a top answer, and you weren't far off of the other two. So on another night, that could have been 5 for you, Greg.
10: Well, the thing with general knowledge is there's one rule. You either know the answer or you don't.
1: I think that is a very fair assessment of general knowledge. We've enjoyed having you, Greg. We'd love to have you
10: back. Not at all.
1: Pleasure. I'm afraid you do have to hear this.
11: Get out of my pub!
1: Okay, Stuart. I mean, Stuart, you're a very sporting player as well there. Greg did get a couple of really challenging ones there, but you are 5 out of 5. You must be cock-a-hoop.
9: Oh, yeah. No, the Durian was a great answer. I do benefit from having asked doing a round on Japanese Kit Kat flavour or not in a quiz once. So I knew they had loads of Kit Kats in Japan. So
1: yeah, and of course, somewhat randomly, I can't remember if it's Christmas Day or... No, it is Christmas Day that people in Japan, KFC, a lot of people have KFC, don't they?
9: Yeah, yeah.
1: I mean,
9: they're a lovely bunch of weirdos, the Japanese.
1: Yeah, well, listen, we all have our own cuisine things. I am a big fan of bread sauce, and that is a hard thing to explain in a cold light of day. But Stuart, a Times Radio pint glass is on its way to you. 5 points out of 5. Absolutely brilliant, mate. Have a cracking weekend. And that is the end of this show. Thanks to my production team behind the glass, producers Maddie and assistant producers Antoinette and David. And thanks to the technical team, Ryan, Louis and Yana. I'll be back next week, but coming up now, it is the mighty Henry Bonsu.
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12: Like a modern business supply chain, Jeff. Just in time, everything just in time. Thank you. It's 10 o'clock. Henry Bonsu with you here on Times Radio for a Friday night. Coming up, tensions in the government as the Prime Minister and Chancellor reject pleas from the Home Secretary, the Health Secretary, for more money for the NHS. Also this hour, Brussels and Beijing agree a deal to reduce Chinese car imports, but will the UK impose higher tariffs on China to protect its own EU exports? Later on, a breakthrough for those living with blood disorder, sickle cell anemia and thalassemia, thanks to gene editing once again. And in our big conversation after that by-election, what next for the green movement? Back to basics or even more eco-populism? Have we seen peak Polanski? All this plus a first look at the front page of the Times and a full paper review at 10:30. First here with the news is Mark Tyler.
13: Thank you, Henry. Good evening. The contentious Drumcree parade in Portadown has been banned. The Parades Commission allowed it for the first time in 28 years, but it never went ahead because of a two-week standoff. Northern Ireland Secretary Sir Chris Bryant has now stopped members of the Orange Order going along the mainly nationalist Garvaki Road.
14: I've been trying to find a solution to that standoff, and unfortunately we've not been able to do that. The Chief Constable of the PSNI got in touch with me and asked me to look at the original determination by the Parades Commission to see whether it should still stand. And I've looked at the changing situation in Portadown, the fact that it's very difficult for that procession to proceed, and I've decided that it's not in the public interest for it to proceed, and I've therefore banned the procession.
13: Meanwhile, the DUP MP, Carla Lockhart, has condemned threats received.
15: I'll take anyone on with regards to my politics and my policies, but when it gets personal and when you see and hear these threats online, all it takes is for one person to just seriously think, I really don't like those people.
13: Donald Trump says Russia is to immediately supply the American and global market with 300,000 tonnes of diesel fuel. Sky's US correspondent Mark Stone questions how big a deal this is, though.
16: It would satisfy about 13 to 14 hours worth of total US demand. 13 hours is all it would take for that diesel that Putin is going to sell to the Americans to run out.
13: Mr. Trump did promise more would follow, but full details aren't known. The US president insists it'll bring soaring prices down ahead of midterm elections next month. US Vice President says he's not sure if the execution of a former Army physicist will be live-streamed. American Defense Secretary Pete Hegseth announced earlier that Nidal Hassan will be shot by firing squad in public in December. He killed 13 people at the Fort Hood military base in Texas in 2009. Earlier, J.D. Vance spoke to reporters.
17: He took them at their most vulnerable and gunned down these people where they live. So whatever the controversy is about the method of the execution, I hope that people don't forget that this is a guy who brutally murdered a lot of innocent people. Now that said, I mean, look, if it's ultimately live streamed, I'm not going to be watching it.
13: Officials in the United Arab Emirates claim a Fly Dubai pilot planned to crash a passenger plane into Ben Gurion Airport in Tel Aviv. He's accused of stabbing the flight's captain. Passengers intervened and the jet landed safely in Saudi Arabia. The head of the International Criminal Court has vowed to continue safeguarding international order after the US imposed sanctions. It's part of its campaign to dismantle the tribunal over investigations into America and its allies. The move comes hours after a former judge, who Israel has accused of demonization, was awarded the Nobel Peace Prize. ICC President Tomoko Akane says it won't bow to threats.
18: The ICC does not yield to external threats that will only benefit those who commit the most serious crimes. This designation aims at disrupting the court's operations and intimidating those who work with the court.
13: The man accused of murdering Anne Widdecombe and a terrorist plot against Nigel Farage will face a combined trial. Prosecutors have successfully argued the cases represent a single course of conduct and are inextricably linked. 28-year-old Joshua Kerry has appeared from prison by video link at the Old Bailey. An earthquake with a magnitude of 7.6 has struck Panama. It shook buildings in the capital and prompted evacuations. There's no word yet on casualties. Tsunami warnings in Central America have now been lifted. The business secretary has warned that Labour will lose the support of working class people if it pursues net zero at the expense of British jobs and industry. In an interview with The Times, Jonathan Reynolds says Britain must not meet its climate change targets by importing cheap Chinese electric vehicles to the cost of domestic car manufacturers. A Liberal Democrat MP has quit the party's front bench. Charlie Maynard's departure as Treasury spokesman is reported to be the start of an attempt to topple the leader, Sir Ed Davey. In sport, England, Scotland and Wales all have leads to defend in the home legs of their Women's World Cup playoff semi-finals next week. The Lionesses lead Greece 3-1. Scotland were 2-0 winners in the Czech Republic, while Wales have a 1-0 advantage over Albania. Portugal beat Northern Ireland 4-0. In the Championship tonight, West Ham and Queen's Park Rangers drew 1-1. And in the Rugby Prem, Leicester beat Gloucester 38-31. For a news bulletin when you want it, search for the Times Radio News Briefing on the Times Radio app.
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0: should be free. Oh yes, the late great Ms. Nina Simone. I wanted to channel that energy, that vibe of her, and reach out to all you listening to me, both in the UK and around the world. Hello, good evening, and welcome to the program. We are one human race, and that's kind of what the late Ms. Nina was saying. Henry Bonsu with you for the next 3 hours. Plenty of big questions between now and one, starting with, well, there's a Times exclusive, which I'll bring to you shortly, on tensions in the cabinet over NHS funding. Will a refusal to agree more money for that particular department result in missed targets and more strikes? We'll talk to Roy Lilly, who is a former NHS Trust chairman. Also this, how will Britain resolve its dilemma over tariffs on electric car imports from China? The EU wants the UK to match its duty, which is a whopping 45%, but that will lead to higher prices for British consumers, some people argue. We'll hear from the EV journalist, electric vehicle journalist, Steve Fowler. He'll explain what's at stake. Another big question from the world of medicine. How significant is the breakthrough in gene editing for those living with blood disorders like sickle cell anemia and thalassemia? Children and scientists have been talking today about how lives have been transformed. We'll find out how when we speak to Professor Subhana Chakravorty, who's a consultant pediatric hematologist. Saying that without much sleep. Consultant pediatric hematologist at King's College Hospital. After 10:30, we'll ask what's on the front pages. Tonight, we're joined by the former Lib Dem press secretary, Joe Phillips, and the Belfast-based journalist, Amanda Ferguson. Then after 11, we'll cross to the States to find out what is the substance of Donald Trump's new diesel deal with Russia. What impact will it have on international prices and on the US sanctions regime? I see listener Marcus is already claiming that the US president is betraying the Ukrainian people. Shame on him, says Marcus. Also, in the second hour of the programme, we'll ask how people are reacting to the prospect of a live-streamed execution sanctioned by the US government. Let's see if that happens. Is it what the people want, or is it a new low? Father Sam Sawyer, who is a Jesuit priest and editor-in-chief at American Media, will tell me what he thinks about that. And this, from the Arabian Peninsula, what next following yesterday's Houthi attack on Riyadh Airport in Saudi Arabia? It killed three Saudi nationals. The Houthis are getting bolder. What does this mean for the mothballed, I suppose, deal, such as it is, between the US and Iran? They're still at war, essentially, but they claim there's some kind of peace deal. Dr. Andreas Krieg is from the School of Security Studies at King's College London. We'll ask him. Plus, what message is the Nobel Committee trying to send by awarding the Peace Prize to Judge Navi Pillay, the former UN human rights chief who concluded that Israel had committed genocidal acts in Gaza? After 11:30, we'll ask two prominent Green campaigners what lessons their movement must learn following the Green Party's racism is Zionism row and the leader Zach Polanski's failure to capture the Holborn and St Pancras constituency yesterday. We'll hear from the Greenpeace executive director, Ariba Hamid, and the Green Party's former deputy leader, Shaha Ali. My midnight guest is a journalist and broadcaster, Rod Chapp. So we've got a smorgasbord of stuff between now and one. So nearly 3 hours during which you can play your part by messaging me, messaging the Times Radio community on this number. You can text 87222, start your message with the word Times, and WhatsApp us on 0333 003 2353. If you've been following the show for a while, you know I move heaven and earth, every fibre of my being, to get your messages through to the air. The Times front page, we've got a picture of Dame Judi Dench at 91 years old. She looks amazing. Dial M for memoir. She's 91 years old, reflects on sex scenes, being sacked as 007's boss, and the status of national treasure, which she loathes. Dame Judi, wow. But the main headline is this: PM and his Chancellor reject NHS cash appeal. This is a big deal. Andy Burnham, we're told, has rejected a plea from the health secretary for more money for NHS pay in a sign of tensions between ministers before the budget. Let's talk about it, because at this time between now and the budget on the 28th of October, ministers will fight their corner. Some will volunteer to take a haircut, as they say, salami slicing the budget of their departments. Others will say, I need to be protected. We are a special case. Well, let's talk to Roy Lilly, who is a former NHS Trust chairman. And Roy, as a former leading light in what is, I suppose, our national institution, you will have fought your corner, fought the corner for your trust and for the NHS more generally on several occasions in the past. But what do you read into this? PM and his Chancellor reject NHS cash appeal on the basis that, look, you're no longer a special case. Other people are having to take a haircut, so should you.
1: Well, he's probably right, Henry. I mean, I was always first in the queue if there was more money for the NHS. But I think, you know, all of us now realise the economy is in pretty poor shape. There's rows and arguments going on right across Whitehall about, you know, who's the most deserving case. Do we build more prisons? Do we stop people coming in boats? And what are we going to do about defence? And the NHS, you know, always needs more money. The story sort of says that the NHS is on the brink of some sort of industrial relations with the nurses. That's certainly not anything that I've heard, and if there were going to be a dispute, then certainly the RCN by now would have balloted its members to see if they wanted to go on strike, and they haven't even done that. So I don't think that's right. There is a discussion going on between the Department of Health and the RCN over the banding of nurses. Nurses are sort of graded in bands, and a lot of nurses get stuck in band 5, and there's now an argument about whether or not band 5 should become band 6. But that's a whole reappraisal program, and that won't be settled until the spring of next year. So as far as the industrial relations aspect of this story is concerned, I don't see that at all. There is another story about the NHS losing money because of the number of migrants here on visas. People working here on visas, they're charged just over £1,000 each per adult for access to NHS care. Those numbers have dropped, and the NHS is losing approximately, it's about £300 million out of 2.3.
0: And these are people, Rory, we must remember, who are being double charged because they were paying into the general taxation pot, but also having to pay this surcharge just in case they needed NHS treatment.
1: Yes, exactly. And so the NHS is losing about £300 million on that, I mean, which is not an inconsiderable sum, but I mean, in the scheme of things, it would be manageable. And anyway, you wouldn't be having to providing the healthcare. So, I don't see it like this. What I do see is, and I know that that the ministers and the Department of Health ministers went away for an away day last week to discuss what they're going to do. Firstly, to untangle some of the Wes Streeting reorganisation, which has caused a huge amount of disruption and problems, and they're thinking about how they can dump some of that and still save Streeting's face and not cause a split in the cabinet. And they're also concerned about the winter, as they're always concerned about the winter, and that's primarily because the waiting list, which Labour have pledged to reduce by the next election, if it's in 2009 or perhaps even sooner. And the difficulty with that is almost as many people now are joining the waiting list as are being taken off it, having been treated.
0: Well, so, Roy, you, I suppose, anticipate my next question, really, because it's a key one when you read the Times front page. What are the practical implications of the NHS having to, quote, live within its means? What will it have to do less of if it doesn't get another whopping £29 billion, I should say, pounds, which it got in the last spending review?
1: Yeah. Less work is the thing. I mean, the only thing you can do is, if somebody has run a hospital, if your money starts to run out, you stop doing work. And that, in layman's terms, it means you build your customer base up and they queue. That we call that waiting lists. So slowing down waiting lists is one of the options. Actually, if we have a winter, a bad winter, and a lot of people come in, mainly it's elderly people in the winter with existing conditions, and they come in with what we call exacerbations, and they end up in hospital for 3 or 4 days. The beds fill up, the medical beds fill up, then the surgical beds fill up, and that means you can't get surgical patients in, and they're largely waiting list people for hips and knees and stuff like that. You can't do them, so waiting lists go up. Now, waiting lists are already going up. The issue, I think, that the nub of the issue here is what the government are going to do about social care,
0: Yes.
1: because they've kicked the solution into the long grass for a year. I mean, it's true that Andy Burnham has said that Baroness Casey should bring forward her report by a year, but it's still a year away, and we've still got to get through a winter with social care having problems. Now, there are two problems with that. Firstly, of course, we know we can't get medically fit people out of hospital to go home safely. But more importantly, good social care, good community care stops people coming in the first place. And so that's really where any additional investment would go. And I think most people that I talk to that, have the responsibility for running things in the NHS, they all agree if there's any more money around, they should put it in social services,
0: Yeah.
1: because if we can get social care right, then it makes the NHS's job a lot easier.
0: Sure.
1: But
0: All the bits talking to each other. It's a
1: yeah.
0: bit like a relay in athletics. You hand the baton on smoothly, you don't drop it and ruin
1: Exactly.
0: the race for the whole team. Roy, we're going to have to
1: Yeah.
0: leave it there. Thank you very much. The story online right now and, of course, in the hard copy paper tomorrow, as in Saturday. PM and his Chancellor reject NHS cash appeal by Oliver Wright, the policy editor of The Times, and Eleanor Haywood, the health editor. We'll talk about that again just after 10:30 when we do the paper review in full. Let's talk about this now. International relations and business. In recent years, there's been a significant increase in Chinese electric vehicles, or EVs, landing in the UK market. But as part of moves to strengthen ties with the EU, Andy Burnham is considering raising tariffs on the likes of BYD and MG up to 45%. So how does the PM balance trade with China, a crucial trading partner for British car brands, and his EU hopes? Steve Fowler is a journalist covering the EV market. Hello, Steve.
2: Hi there.
0: Hi. But first of all, this is something that happened that was announced earlier today. Your reaction to the news that the EU has apparently agreed with China that it, Beijing, will halve the number of hybrid vehicles and plug-ins that it will export to Europe over the next few years, because this took some people by surprise, because they've been negotiating this for quite some time.
2: Yeah, I mean, negotiations are going backwards and forwards, and they change daily, it seems. But yeah, this news is somewhat of a surprise, particularly with hybrid vehicles, because all the talk has been around electric vehicles. But I think the Chinese move so quickly, they've been able to react to the market changing and the slow take up of EVs by switching to hybrid vehicles very, very quickly. So that's suddenly become the danger for European manufacturers. All these very affordable, should we call them, Chinese hybrids that have been coming on the market.
0: Yeah. What, if any, are the implications for us here in the UK? Because we're under pressure from the EU to match their tariffs on Chinese imports. And at the moment, the Chinese-made EVs account for something like a third of all new electric car sales in the UK.
2: Yeah, us Brits, we seem to like the Chinese cars at the moment. The JQ7 was the top seller in September. But yeah, this is politics. It's tough for Andy Burnham, because he wants to cozy up to the Chinese, to have good relations, good trading relationships with the Chinese, and try and persuade the Chinese to invest in the UK, potentially build factories in the UK. But at the same time, he needs to cozy up with the EU. And of course, he's been on his European tour. I don't know if he's had the T-shirts printed yet, but he's been on his European tour this week, talking to the German Chancellor and to the EU. And the EU has been very firm on these Chinese companies by putting these fairly large tariffs on Chinese-made cars, depending on whether the companies are state-owned, depending on how compliant and how helpful they are with the EU's investigations. They're claiming there's state aid that's making these cars cheaper. And in the UK, as you said, we love the Chinese cars because they're cheap. And they're cheap because...
0: Cheap and hopefully good quality.
2: Well, we hope so. They seem to be so far, but time will tell. You know, these cars, some of them have only been on the market for a couple of years. So let's come back and ask me that question in 5 years' time, and we can see what the warranty rates are like. But people like them. But in the UK, we've been welcoming these Chinese cars in with very low tariffs. The EU wants us to put the same sort of tariffs on them that they have across Europe. And by doing that, they will then allow us to sell our cars, British cars, British-built cars in Europe, under what they're calling the Industrial Accelerator Act. Sounds hugely exciting, doesn't it? This Made in Europe Act, which means that if your car is actually made in Europe, you can benefit from credits and other benefits that make the cars more affordable if they have a substantial part of them are actually built in Europe. So it's a bit of a balancing act that Andy Burnham has to play at the moment with the EU and with China. I suspect he may come down and put a larger tariff on Chinese vehicles, but looking at the prices of the Chinese cars in Europe, it doesn't seem to be an awful lot of difference. So I think they've got enough cash to kind of swallow that and still make their cars very affordable.
0: I'm just wondering whether the benefits for us in the UK, we in the UK, would outweigh the cost, because I think, as you say, the Prime Minister wants to avoid scaring off the Chinese car makers, but at the same time, we want to sell more or protect our sales in the EU.
2: That's right. Yeah, I mean, it is a difficult thing because the EU is a big trading partner. A lot of the British built cars, you know, Nissan up in Sunderland, it's one of the most productive factories in Europe. At one point, they were pushing out something like 75 cars per hour. And a lot of those cars do go to Europe. And we don't want to do anything that might upset that. If those cars are suddenly going to be fighting against European made cars that have incentives, then it's going to be difficult. And Toyota as well in Derbyshire making a lot of cars. Then we have the luxury brands, Bentley, Jaguar Land Rover, Rolls-Royce. You know, it's still a big player, the car industry in the UK, and we can't do anything to damage the potential with our trading partners, our biggest trading partners.
0: Thank you, Steve. That was very clear and well explained. Thank you very much to Steve Fowler, who is an EV journalist. What do you think, people? I mean, do you like your Chinese cars? Do you prefer your German models? Or what about us selling into the EU? It's Henry Bonsu with you on Times Radio. It's Friday night. Do keep texting in. Thank you, Peter, for your joke about China and business people and Eastern car imports. Ian, thank you very much. I don't really have a playlist, you know. I'm glad you the swagger and the illicit feelings of happiness resonate with you. Thank you very much. Yes, I do have a radio job to do. And Marcus, I will come back to your message a little bit later on. It's Henry Bonsu on Times Radio coming up next. How significant, I'm really excited about this story, is the breakthrough in gene editing for those living with blood disorders such as sickle cell anemia and thalassemia.
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0: Okay, back to health and indeed potential breakthroughs. A pioneering gene editing treatment is transforming the lives of children born with serious blood disorders. 16-year-old Vian from Coventry no longer needs the monthly blood transfusions she relied on for most of her life after her stem cells were genetically edited. The treatment is also being offered to children with sickle cell disease, raising hopes for families who spent years watching their children live with debilitating pain and exhaustion. Let's talk to Professor Subhana Chakravorty, a consultant paediatric haematologist at King's College Hospital. Professor Subhana, if I may, welcome to the programme.
7: Thank you.
0: Now, campaigners, and I know a few of them in this area, have been lobbying for more research for decades, and they've often said if it didn't affect mainly people of African or Caribbean heritage or people from Middle Eastern backgrounds, there would have been breakthroughs by now. But we're here. Can you explain how this treatment works in simple terms?
7: Yes, it is a type of stem cell treatment, which essentially means that the cells that make our blood is genetically modified to correct the gene defect that causes sickle cell or thalassemia. The stem cells are actually removed from the patient, just like we give blood in a similar kind of way. Stem cells are removed, taken to a laboratory, genetic changes are done to it, and then the stem cells are returned to the patient after giving some chemotherapy to the patient. And then these stem cells, which have now been corrected of the gene defect, are allowed to grow and produce normal blood. And the patient will no longer have thalassemia or sickle cell, or at least symptoms of thalassemia and sickle cell, once this treatment is successful.
0: And how long between the removal of the stem cells the adapting or the modification genetically, and then the reinsertion of these cells into the patient?
7: So it takes up to 6 months. So it is a very long wait. And often the patient doesn't know whether it's actually going to happen or not, because a lot depends on how the cells behave in the lab, whether it passes all the quality checks. So it is fairly difficult time for the patient, and we are hoping we'll get more psychological support for the patients and their families during that time. But after 6 months of a very long wait, the patient will then receive chemotherapy and get the genetically altered or treated cells back.
0: And I'm wondering about the impact this can have on a child's quality of life, its ability to just run around and feel free and just be as a normal 16-year-old, like the case of Vianne from Coventry. I saw her earlier today on the television, and she looked very, very happy, and she was very excited about the future. But how typical is that?
7: Oh, that is very typical. If the treatment works, it's truly transformative. The treatment itself can be quite problematic in the sense that the chemotherapy that's given in order for this treatment to work in the first place can have a lot of side effects, but it's short-lasting, and once that works, and there's no reason for us to think that it won't, choose our patients, or we kind of carefully select patients for making sure that they don't react or don't have adverse effects of the chemotherapy. So if they have received the chemotherapy, they feel horrible because of all the side effects of chemotherapy, etc. But once that all wears off and their cells are allowed to grow, it's freedom from needing transfusions every month, having to come for hospital appointments, scans, planning your life around your hospital visits. And that's with thalassemia. For sickle cell, you are not having to plan your life around the unpredictability of your condition, all the infections, all the requirement for pain relief, or having to come to any at the drop of a hat. All of that's gone, and you can enjoy life. You can just up and leave and go on holiday without having to plan for anything.
0: And how many people could potentially receive this treatment? Because we've just talked about one or two children because of the report out today, but there are something like 250,000 healthy carriers of the sickle cell trait in the UK. Around 18 or so thousand people living with the full condition, sickle cell anemia, and around 1,000 or so with thalassemia. Many of them are adults. How many of them could have access to this treatment if it were offered in more hospitals?
7: So at the moment, I think there are 7 hospitals in England that offer it. And we could potentially give this sort of treatment for up to 50 patients a year. Although, having said that, so far we haven't reached that number. But there is no ceiling of the number of patients you can give. But there's also limitations to the capacity of the wards, the ability to have enough beds to do these treatments, because bone marrow transplant, this is a type of bone marrow transplant essentially, is also offered to other conditions, such as for cancers, for example. So at the moment, I think, and the other big thing is, of course, the cost. It's not a cheap drug. It is an expensive drug. And also the treatment I mentioned, the chemotherapy, it has got lots of side effects.
0: Yeah.
7: So it may not be acceptable to everybody. For example, the type of chemotherapy that's being used has very, very high, and I'm talking 90%, a risk of infertility. So children, young people, adults, anybody who wishes to the possibility of having children in the future will have to have some form of fertility preservation. So if you are already a sort of grown person or a postpubertal male or female, we could store sperm or eggs. But if you are not achieved puberty yet, meaning you're a child, you will then have to have, testicular tissue preserved or ovarian tissue preserved so that can be put to use at a future date. So these are not easy decisions for families to make, and there is always a risk that, any kind of chemotherapy for any indication has a small risk of death. And for families to sit there across the table and make those decisions, and particularly if you are a child and it's your parents who are making that decision for you, is not an easy decision to make. So not everybody will necessarily need it. Because the treatment is so toxic, it's currently preserved for the ones that are the most affected.
0: All right. Still a great breakthrough, Professor Subhana Chakravorty from King's College Hospital, consultant paediatric haematologist. Thank you very much indeed for joining us on Times Radio. We always try and bring you those medical breakthroughs that bring hope to so many people. Coming up, we'll be going over tomorrow's front pages with Joe Phillips, the former Liberal Democrat advisor, and Amanda Ferguson, the Belfast-based journalist. But first, here with the news is Mark Tyler.
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8: Thank you, Henry. Good evening. Northern Ireland Secretary Sir Chris Bryant has banned a unionist parade at the centre of a standoff in Portadown. Orange Order members had been given permission to march down the predominantly nationalist Galvachy Road for the first time in almost 30 years. It never went ahead. Among those against it is Sinn Féin's First Minister, Michelle O'Neill, who's been invited to a police interview over her involvement in a protest.
9: I would question, really genuinely question, why anyone in the Orange Order or within political unionism thought that it was a good idea to open up this gaping wound that is Drumcree and the Galvachy Road.
8: Donald Trump says Russia will provide the American and global marketplace with nearly 5 million US tons of diesel after a phone call with Vladimir Putin. The US president said the first tranche, comprising 300,000 tons, will be released immediately. He said it would be followed by another 500,000 tons in November, with a further 1 million tons immediately thereafter. Russia would then provide 3 million tons within a short period of time, he added. There's been widespread condemnation of Pentagon plans to live stream the execution of a former army major who shot dead 13 people in Texas. The UN says the suggestion Nidal Hassan's death by firing squad could be made public is abhorrent. Officials in the United Arab Emirates claim a Fly Dubai pilot planned to crash a passenger plane into Ben Gurion Airport in Tel Aviv. He's accused of stabbing the flight's captain, passengers intervened, and the jet landed safely in Saudi Arabia. An earthquake with a magnitude of 7.6 has struck Panama. Tsunami warnings in Central America have now been lifted. The UK has reaffirmed its continued and unwavering support for the International Criminal Court. Britain's issued a joint statement with European allies after the US imposed sanctions on the ICC. And prosecutors say the killing of ex-Tory minister Anne Widdecombe was politically and ideologically motivated as they linked it with another charge. Joshua Kerry, who's 28, will stand a single trial accused of murder and a terror plot against Nigel Farage. All the sport now with Hugo Chambray.
10: England's Lionesses have beaten Greece 3-1 away in their first leg of their World Cup semi-final playoffs. Georgia Stanway, Maya Letizia and Alessia Russo scored for Serena Wiegmann's side with a return leg in Leicester on Tuesday. It's understood Manchester City held early stage settlement talks with the Premier League before the verdict on financial charges was published. Those talks fell through as City wouldn't acknowledge any wrongdoing. Ahead of a heated trip to Anfield on Sunday, Enzo Maresca says his side are focusing on the controllables on the pitch and not their Premier League charges. Looking ahead to Liverpool versus Man City, the home team will be without Alexander Isak and Cody Gakpo, who both picked up injuries during the international break. In Gallagher Prem Rugby, Prince Harry was in the stands as Leicester managed a bonus point win at home to Gloucester. And Australian batter Nick Maddinson has set the unfortunate record for the longest duck in Test cricket. Maddinson has returned to the Test side after a battle with testicular cancer. He faced 33 balls in South Africa for no runs. There's more at thetimes.com.
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0: That's right, I've got a stack of papers in front of me, Saturday morning papers, and to go through them, I'm joined by Joel Phillips, the former Lib Dem advisor. We've got a big Lib Dem story in the front page of the Telegraph, so you'll be salivating over that. Joe, hello.
14: Oh, I don't know, I'll be salivating.
0: Maybe not salivating.
14: It's always nice to see you, Henry.
0: So not drooling, okay, Joe, thank you very much.
14: No, that's and, true.
0: And Amanda Ferguson, Belfast-based journalist, one or two stories that we might talk about in the papers to do with your part of the world, if not later on after another occasion. Amanda, thank you very much. Hello.
15: Thank you for having me along, Henry. I'm delighted to be talking about more than parade industry.
0: Yes,
15: in
0: Drumcree and Sir Chris Bryant.
15: To talk about it.
0: Okay, we'll see if we can shoehorn it into the papers if it appears onto the front pages. If not, then maybe, perhaps you can find a way of making a link to other things. But anyway, okay, the front page of the Times, picture of Dame Judi Dench looking magnificent at 91, but rejecting this status of national treasure. Why? But also on the front page, PM and his Chancellor reject NHS cash appeal joint letter by the PM and John Healey expose scale of pre-budget pressure. We'll talk about that, I'm sure. Got a picture of the Princess of Wales looking fantastic on the front page of the Telegraph, the Tartan Princess, they're calling her. The main headline, though, John Lewis warns of high street budget raid, warehouse tax on supermarkets and stores could threaten mass closures, said Chairman. And this is for Joe. Lib Dem and Green collapse, i.e. in the by-election last night, may pave way for a snap election. We will delve into that, I'm sure. And then we have The Independent, a picture of the War Secretary Pete Hegseth saying the Fort Hood massacre gunman's death would be broadcast online. The main headline, though, Polanski facing calls to quit after by-election defeat. The Mail, in echoes of what we saw on the front page of the Telegraph, M&S boss tells Labour, now take the handcuffs off business. Policies were a crushing disappointment. And a picture of Catherine Zeta-Jones, who is married to Michael Douglas and has been for quite some time. The Daily Mirror, a princely sum, King's $1.5 million bailout for Andrew Charles Foote's bill for repairs at disgraced brother's old mansion. The FT, airlines sound alarm on cost crisis, energy shock erodes profits, flights cut and spending axe, we're told. And then a picture of some French students on the streets of Nantes in Western France. French classes, students pile on pressure, and tally of earners drawn over cliff edge into 60% tax rate doubles in 4 years. Another pre-budget story. The Express, a picture of the Prince of Wales, and the headline is Prince William speaks to the Express for World Mental Health Day. My plea for us all to check in, listen and show kindness. Another royal story, front page of the Sun. The King and his brother, ex-prince's repair bill. The King and IOU, Andrew's £1.5 million loan from Charles to fix Royal Lodge. The Eye, ADHD and Autism Review calls for medication and benefits shake-up as diagnoses surge. And that story, or a version of it, was on the front page of this morning's papers. Right, so, Amanda, I'm going to start off with you. PM and his Chancellor reject NHS cash appeal. Roy Lilly, the former NHS Trust Chairman, and I did talk about this about half an hour or so ago. What do you think? How significant is it that both the Prime Minister and the Chancellor said a very firm no in written format to Yvette Cooper, the Health Secretary, who, of course, naturally as a Health Secretary would, was giving a special plea for the National Health Service?
15: Yeah, I think so. Like, obviously, everybody knows your health is your wealth, as they say. But I'm finding that there's quite a lot of no's coming out from the UK government at the minute, like not least in Northern Ireland. We still don't even have a budget this financial year. But, you know, I had the cause to be at an A&E earlier this week with someone else, and the work that's being done within the health service is incredible, but it seems as if the money that is being invested in the health service, while it seems like a huge amount of the budget, it's maybe not necessarily being spent in the right way, and there's constant, you know, requests for budget increases and so on. It takes up, you know, a massive part of each devolved nation's budget. But I'm not really surprised about the no, because there's been quite a lot of no's at the minute, and I think that's just the reality of the sort of financial envelope, as it's described, that's happening at the minute. And you know, the stories that you're hearing from all different parts of the UK about, you know, squeezes on budgets and sort of really random stories like popping up, like you know, schools in Northern Ireland asking their teachers not to turn the heat up because of what's happening in Iran, and tell the kids to put their coats on rather than turning up the temperature and so on. So I think we're in a bit of a pickle, and I don't think what's happening with oil globally is having a good impact on that. And, you know, it's disappointing when you hear the government saying no to the health service. You know, but I think that's the reality of the sort of budgetary.
0: Well, it is the reality, Amanda. And Joe, the Times reminds us that the NHS received a record £29 billion boost in the spending review last time. And let's remember, the Prime Minister is a former health secretary. And perhaps his calculation, Joe, is that the Conservatives, Reform, have nothing to teach Labour on health. So it's not really an area of vulnerability for them, as it might be for another party.
14: Well, I think that's probably true, Henry. And I think the other thing that is also true is that he has made it absolutely clear from day one that social care is one of his priorities. And we know perfectly well that social care and the failure to fix it, despite every Prime Minister for the last 15 years promising to do exactly that and failing, is one of the biggest pressures on the health service, because you end up with people who don't need to be in hospital, but they have to go there because there isn't anywhere else to put them. So I think it's true. And as you say, and as this piece in the Times says, you know, the health service has had

0: defeat. Joe, I'm going to start off with you, given your history with the Lib Dems. We knew that Polanski would be in trouble if he didn't capture the Holborn and St Pancras constituency. But who knew that there would be calls for Ed Davies' resignation?
1: There have been rumblings for quite a while about Ed Davey. Not, I think, that anybody is thinking he's absolutely dreadful, because, you know, if you look at it, he's led the party to a very successful general election. They've got 71 MPs. Having that number of MPs, you know, in my day working for Paddy Ashton, we could have only dreamt of that. It's astonishing. And the more MPs you've got, the more seats they have on select committees and things like that. So their influence goes beyond just being in the Commons representing their constituents. They've also done very well in local councils. But I think there is a growing feeling, and you can understand it in a way. So much of the sort of the airspace has been taken up by Polanski and Farage, the new old kids on the block, if you like, which does seem desperately unfair because, you know, they've got far fewer MPs, Reform and the Greens, than the Liberal Democrats. And there is a sense of frustration, I think, amongst some of those 71 MPs that Ed Davey perhaps needs to be a bit more dynamic. I mean, the Lib Dems are very, very clear where they stand on Europe. They're very, very clear where they stand on social care. They had an extremely good campaign on filthy sewage going into our seas and rivers and the terrible water companies during the election campaign. So they're very, very clear. But I think, you know, now things have changed, and what you've seen with Andy Burnham now being the leader of the Labour Party and Prime Minister, does that mean people who voted Lib Dem because they couldn't stand Keir Starmer are now going back to Labour? Are people more likely, following her speech last week at the Conservative conference, perhaps those disaffected Tories, perhaps think, oh, I will go back to the Tories instead of the Lib Dems? So I think there is an element, and this person that very few people will have heard of, Charlie Maynard, who's the MP for Witney, which, as people will remember, was David Cameron's, and before him, Douglas Hurd. He's the Lib Dems front bench Treasury spokesperson, and he's resigned, which is in a way a sort of like, you know, putting a stick in the cage to rattle it and see what happens. But I don't think there's going to be a coup anytime soon.
0: All right. So Joe is confident that Sir Ed Davey will remain on his perch for a while. What about Zach Polanski? Looking at the Eye, this is for Saturday morning, Green Party wobbles, Amanda, amid questions over the future of leader Polanski. But he made it clear in his comments today, well, look, we have trebled the number we got in the general election, which is only 2 years ago.
2: Yeah, I think the Greens today have been trying to focus on the fact that it's an increase in support for them that they haven't seen before. But I think the whole Zionism, racism row, and Zach Polanski not taking part in the vote on that and so on, has not particularly played out well. But you heard from the deputy leader earlier saying that the Greens need to look at their sort of structures and their policy decisions and so on. I'm not sure Ed Davey's at risk in the immediate term. I'm not sure that Zach Polanski is either, because, you know, what's the sort of plan B for either of the parties?
0: Well, I suppose the plan B might be, Amanda, a move away from eco-populism, recognising that we've probably had peak Polanski, and a return, as some former Green leaders have suggested today, to traditional Green campaigning.
2: Yeah, focusing more on the environment and so on. And I think for the longest time, the Greens were just dismissed as being solely about that issue, whereas across different jurisdictions across these islands, that they've started sort of becoming more involved in international affairs and sort of are in the mix more, really, whenever it comes to talk about where power might lie in the future. And I think that's something that the Lib Dems are maybe looking at and wondering about, the sort of cut through that's happening with Ed Davey. But on a controversial note, I think I would limit the amount of time that people are allowed to be in politics, because if you haven't achieved what you wanted to do within a few cycles of government, you should maybe move on and give somebody else a go.
0: All right. Amanda and Joe, for now, thank you very much. Here's something to ponder before we come back, the two of you. Who is your favourite national treasure? I say this because on the front page of the Times, we've got Dame Judi Dench saying she cannot

0: stand that term. She doesn't like being thought of as a national treasure. We'll come back to both of you and we'll talk about more paper stories in just a moment or two.
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0: Back with Joe Phillips, the former Lib Dem press secretary, and Amanda Ferguson, the journalist based in Belfast. But she casts her beady eye over matters far and wide, way beyond the north of Ireland. So, Amanda, let me put this to you. So, let's fuse together the front page of the Telegraph. John Lewis warns of high street budget raid. And the Mail, M&S boss tells Labour, now take the handcuffs off business. So, more and more pressure on a chancellor who knows he probably needs to raise taxes, but business is saying, don't squeeze us any further. If you want to unleash our animal spirits, you shouldn't go in that direction.
5: Yeah, I think so. I think everybody's sort of competing for money at the moment. And, you know, the health services is calling out for investment. Businesses are calling out for forms of investment and boosts to themselves. But I think because I've kind of been concentrating a lot on the particular Northern Ireland issues, the thing that struck me about the front page was the picture of Princess Catherine, not least because William and Catherine were in Northern Ireland today. And whenever I was taking a breath from the local news cycle, I was like, what are they doing in IKEA? But I don't think the IKEA photos have made the front pages of any of the papers today.
0: No.
5: But yeah, like, you know, what you're saying is, you know, in terms of John Lewis warning of high street budget raid and so on, I don't think that's unexpected, really. And, you know, everybody's sort of competing for attention regarding taxes and boosts for different business opportunities. But I think that it kind of doesn't really answer the bigger question about the need to change up the high street, because I think that the traditional high street, as perhaps we all grew up with it, is completely changing. And I think that increasingly there's going to be mixed purpose high streets across Britain and Ireland, north and south. So the focus, I think, will have to be more on that in the future, because you kind of have to give people a reason to come out to the high street these days.
0: Yeah. And let's, Joe, look at the names of the two business people who've been warning the Chancellor. So the boss of John Lewis, Jason Tarry, John Lewis and Waitrose indeed, and he's worried that Andy Burnham's going to fund his promise to cut business rates for pubs and music venues by, quotes, piling more costs onto large stores with a so-called warehouse tax. So he's written that in the Telegraph. And then the boss of M&S, Stuart Machin, is urging Healey to reverse, quotes, the mistakes of the last two budgets to get Britain growing again. But the national insurance rise raised about $25 billion. Now, he's going to be loath to get rid of that, isn't he?
6: Well, he is, but you know that we've heard time and time again from many employers, particularly smaller ones, that it has stopped them employing younger people. So, you know, I mean, the mountains that Andy Burnham and the Chancellor John Healey have got to climb in order to get the finances back and to get people feeling better are absolutely enormous, because they want to get young people into work. Employers won't employ younger people because of the increase in national insurance for employers and the increase in the minimum wage. They'd rather employ somebody older. But yes, I mean, you've got John Lewis, who seem to be caught in this bind because they have got large warehouses. And you've got M&S, you know, saying the same. You've also on the front page of the FT got airlines talking about the energy shock. That's going to erode profits, and that could mean to cuts to flights. and spending acts, and also, you know, an expense for people who are flying. So, you know, it's horrible all round. But, you know, this is the job of politics, which I think, to go back to what we were saying earlier, this is where you have to be grown up. This is not the space for somebody like Zach Polanski, whose politics are from the student common room.
0: All right. Let's move to the front page of the Express, Amanda. A picture of a very concerned-looking Prince of Wales, William, speaking to the Express for World Mental Health Day, which is the 10th of October every year. And the headline is, "My plea for us all to check in quotes, listen and show kindness." I'm just thinking about all the reports we've had about ADHD and what some political leaders feel are medicalised conditions, which are just basically the slings and arrows of the day-to-day life, what we used to call, well, that's hard luck, that's difficult. But Prince William is saying, whatever you think, be kind. It's about mental health and we shouldn't dismiss it.
5: No, definitely you shouldn't. And I think that it's not so much that there's a, you know, just like an oversurge or an over-diagnosis of neurodiversity. I think that what were presented in people's lives as quite serious difficulties and problems were just dismissed and not properly assessed. So I think that's why we're seeing a lot more late diagnosis and so on. And, you know, I think Prince William's right, but, you know, it would do all of us good if we could all be a little bit kinder to each other. And I think there's a lack of understanding in what ADHD and what autism mean. And even though it's not, you know, something that is putting your life at risk in the immediate term, it is something that has major consequences for how you live your life. And I don't think there's an understanding of that, you know, even sometimes among healthcare professionals as well, that it's kind of sort of overlooked as, oh, you know, it's the sort of, it's the popular, you know, thing to be diagnosed with whenever.
0: Yeah. Well, because people sometimes claim that there might be benefits attached.
5: Yeah, but that's not always the case. Yeah. I think there's, you know, that's the same with anything. You know, we always hear that, you know, benefits are the root cause of any of these things. The same applies with other conditions as well. But I just think that the education around neurodiversity isn't what it could be. And, you know, I sort of don't buy into this whole idea that there's something sort of amiss there. I think it's genuine difficulties that people are experiencing, and this idea that you would just sort of, you know, pull up your socks and, you know, move on and deal with it, and it's a modern era issue for younger people, I think is wrong, because I think, and I know that, you know, it has a major impact, and, you know, a lot of people, when they receive a diagnosis, they reflect back maybe on decades of how their life might have been different.
0: Yeah.
5: Because of the way the brain works and what it experiences.
0: Thanks, Amanda. I'm just wondering, Joe, whether the Prince of Wales' words are going to fall on fertile or thorny ground. I feel that because of the shift, particularly online, but also in political spaces, there's a hardening of attitude, and his words are now going to fall on more thorny or stony ground than fertile ground. People are shifting away a little bit. They don't want to hear this so much.
6: I think, sadly, Henry, you're right, because I think what Prince William is saying, as Amanda's just said, it's about being kind. And the problem with the you know, the increase in medicalization and diagnosis is sometimes that is the only way people can get support. Now, if we were all a little bit more supportive and kinder to each other, maybe people wouldn't get to that state of desperation where they need to go and seek some sort of diagnosis and that medicalisation in order to get some basic help. But, you know, we've seen it time and time again with cuts to services, you know, whether it's mental health or community or charities and things like that. But I think you're right, Henry. Unfortunately, I think it will fall on deaf ears to a large extent, but it wouldn't hurt any of us just to take a breath every now and again and just say hello to somebody, you know, just speak, communicate.
0: Exactly. Let's finish on a subject on which I think we can coalesce, concur. Dame Judi Dench is a national treasure, even if on the front page of the Times, where she positively glows, she says, I don't want to be called that. It's a term she loathes. What would you say, Amanda? Is Dame Judy a national treasure? And if she is not your national treasure, who is?
5: I think that Judy Dench is beautiful. You know, whenever you look at her, she looks like a human person. Like, she's an actress, so her face has to move. And I think there's been a sort of shift with people sort of having tweakments and procedures and so on.
0: Tweakments, I like that.
5: Yeah, and I think, you know, if that makes you feel better, then that's fine. But I think there's too much emphasis on it. So for someone so talented, just to be entirely herself, I think is brilliant. And I'd imagine that while she might reject the idea of being a national treasure, that she probably is. Like, she's immensely talented and impressive woman. And, you know, I think the older I've got, the more I get to appreciate people who aren't necessarily viewed by others necessarily as traditional treasures and so on. But I think someone like Miriam Margolyes would venture into the sort of treasure category, because she's, you know, uniquely herself. And on this island, I have a soft spot for the actor Brendan Gleeson, but I'd imagine that he would reject sort of treasure.
0: He probably would if you look at the roles he plays, but he's phenomenal. He's phenomenal, Brendan Gleeson. I think his son is also a good actor as well. Joe, who is your national treasure if it's not Dame Judy?
6: I would actually, I've been thinking about this. I mean, in the acting world, I would go for Ian McKellen, probably hate to be called a national treasure. Mm-hmm. But actually, I think somebody who has done so much for all age groups and for so many people across such a creative life is Michael Morpurgo. I think he's a brilliant writer. He's a brilliant, you know, he brings things to life, and he does an amazing stuff with his farm and engages with people. And that's
0: brilliant.
6: Good.
0: Michael Morpurgo. Fantastic. Joe Phillips, Amanda Ferguson, thank you very much. Dear listener, who is your national treasure? If it's not Dame Judy.
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0: And don't say me, I reject such honours. It's 11 o'clock. Henry Bonsu with you here on Times Radio. It's a Friday night. Coming up this hour, we'll probe the substance of Donald Trump's new diesel deal with Russia and the prospect of a live-streamed US government-sanctioned execution. And what message is the Nobel Committee sending by awarding the Peace Prize to Judge Navi Pillay, who concluded that Israel had committed genocidal acts in Gaza? Plus, at 11:30 in our big debate, we're asking where the Greens go next after their loss in the Holborn St Pancras by-election.
7: The fact remains is that earlier this year, in the May local elections, if you were to project the vote share then, we would have been in a very tight race.
0: More from the former Green Party deputy leader, Dr. Shahar Ali, at 11:30. But first, here with the news is Mark Tyler.
8: Thank you, Henry. Good evening. The contentious Drumcree parade in Portadown has been banned. The parade's commission allowed it for the first time in 28 years, but it never went ahead because of a two-week standoff. The Northern Ireland Secretary, Sir Chris Bryant, has now stopped members of the Orange Order going along the mainly nationalist Garthaki Road. So does he fear a backlash from the loyalist community?
9: I really hope that people will look at this and go, look, nobody wants to return to the problems we had in Portadown in the 1990s. So I think it's really important that we have calm heads now. It's always easy to stir up a sectarian grievance, much more difficult to calm it down. But I hope that this gives the people of Portadown a moment when they have a little bit of a breathing space and they don't have the whole of the world's attention on them.
8: Donald Trump says Russia will provide the American and global marketplace with nearly 5 million US tons of diesel after a phone call with Vladimir Putin. The first portion would be just 300,000 tons. That would only satisfy around 13 hours worth of America's demands. But the US president claims otherwise.
10: That is a big deal. That is massive amounts of oil coming into our country. And I want to thank President Putin, to be honest with you. We have massive amounts of oil being coming into our country, and it's diesel, which is what we want. So, thank you.
8: Ukraine's President Volodymyr Zelensky has criticized the agreement, calling it a gift to Putin. US Vice President says he's not sure if the execution of a former Army psychiatrist will be live-streamed. American Defense Secretary Pete Hegseth announced earlier that Nidal Hassan will be shot by firing squad in public in December. He killed 13 people at the Fort Hood military base in Texas in 2009. Officials in the United Arab Emirates claim a Fly Dubai pilot planned to crash a passenger plane into Ben Gurion Airport in Tel Aviv. He's accused of stabbing the flight's captain, passengers intervened, and the jet landed safely in Saudi Arabia. Andy Burnham has rejected a plea from the Health Secretary for more money for NHS pay. The Times reports that Yvette Cooper requested hundreds of millions of pounds in extra funding from the Treasury for a pay deal for nurses and to free up resources for frontline care. It comes amid warnings that the government will miss its target for waiting times. The PM and the Chancellor, John Healey, have told her that the pay rise will have to be funded within the NHS's existing budget. Roy Lilly is a former NHS Trust chairman, and he's told Henry on Times Radio tonight that the NHS is no longer a special case.
11: I was always first in the queue if there was more money for the NHS, but I think all of us now realise the economy is in pretty poor shape. There's rows and arguments going on right across Whitehall about, you know, who's the most deserving case. Do we build more prisons? Do we stop people coming in boats? And what are we going to do about defence? And the NHS, you know, always needs more money.
8: The business secretary has warned that Labour will lose the support of working class people if it pursues net zero at the expense of British jobs and industry. In an interview with The Times, Jonathan Reynolds says Britain must not meet its climate change targets by importing cheap Chinese electric vehicles at the cost of domestic car manufacturers. The man accused of murdering Anne Widdecombe and a terrorist plot against Nigel Farage will face a combined trial. 28-year-old Joshua Kerry appeared from prison by video link at the Old Bailey. An earthquake with a magnitude of 7.6 has struck Panama. It shook buildings in the capital and prompted evacuation at around 1 p.m. local time. Tsunami warnings in Central America have now been lifted. In sport, England will take a comfortable 3-1 lead into the second leg of their Women's World Cup playoff semi-final with Greece. Scotland lead the Czech Republic 2-0, while Wales bring back a 1-0 advantage from Albania. Northern Ireland were outclassed by Portugal, losing 4-0. And in the Championship tonight, West Ham and Queen's Park Rangers drew 1-1. And in the Rugby Prem, Leicester beat Gloucester by 38 points to 31, a game watched by Prince Harry. For a news bulletin when you want it, search for the Times Radio News Briefing on the Times Radio app.
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0: It's a busy next hour. We'll be talking about the Houthis in Yemen and Saudi Arabia. We'll be talking about Navi Pillay, who has just won the Nobel Peace Prize, and the future of the green movement in this country. But first, let's start off with this, because a few hours ago, Donald J. Trump, President of the United States, said he had struck a deal with President Putin to allow Russia to release 4.8 million tons of diesel onto the global marketplace. In a post on Truth Social, Mr. Trump said, "Diesel prices for Americans and indeed the world will be coming down in record numbers and fast!" Exclamation mark. It's the latest effort from Mr. Trump to lower fuel prices as he seeks to manage the fallout from the Iran war. Let's speak to Anders Aslund, who is an economist and adjunct professor at Georgetown University. Welcome back, Anders.
13: Thank you very much. Pleasure. My pleasure.
0: Thank you. Now, President Zelensky has been critical. He's responded already. He says this deal is a gift to Putin. What do you think it is?
13: I think it is a gift to Putin. I think President Zelensky is just right. This will do very little to the diesel prices in the US or anywhere else. It's not a very large amount. What is important is that President Trump takes this opportunity to break the US and Western sanctions on Russia. Here he has just signed an act to impose more sanctions on countries that buy gas or oil from Russia. And now the US is becoming one of the major customers, which means that this sanctions act on Russia loses its significance. What we see all the time is that President Trump supports Putin and Russia, and he wants to find an excuse to do so.
0: I thought that the Russians themselves were running short of diesel, not least because the Ukrainians have been pretty successful at firing drones into their storage capacity, their tanks, etc. Why do you think Putin has agreed to do this if Russia itself is short of supply?
13: Well, for the reason you suggested, this is to break the sanctions wall of the West against Russia. Europe, including the United Kingdom, are holding firm. But Trump wants to do business with Putin. He's trying to do so time and time again. And of course, for Putin, this is important. And all the Ukrainians claim now that they have taken out about a third of Russia's oil refinery capacity. Putin is happy to do this, but the amounts of diesel are quite small.
0: So let's say the 4.8 million tons of diesel are released onto the global marketplace. We don't really see much in the way of a lowering of US diesel prices or global prices. What next for President Trump? What might he do next in order to further loosen the economic sanctions and stranglehold on Russia? And will European and other countries that have imposed sanctions on Russia be persuaded by Trump to follow suit? Or do you think they're pretty clear in their determination to hold the line and to support Zelensky on this?
13: I think that Europe sticks with Ukraine and President Zelensky. We already know what schemes Trump has up. A few days ago, the New York Times reported that Jared Kushner, in his conversations with Putin on the 5th of September, had discussed the reopening or opening the Nord Stream 2 gas pipeline to Europe. Under American ownership. They also discussed that was President Putin who suggested that Jared Kushner and an investment consortium of his could buy Lukoil's assets abroad cheaply. And they are cheap now because they are sanctioned by the US. If Kushner and his friends would buy it, then, of course, the U.S. sanctions would go away. So what we are seeing here are very corrupt deals with between Putin and the Trump family.
0: As some of our listeners have suggested repeatedly, Anders Aslund, economist and adjunct professor at Georgetown University, thank you very much indeed for joining
13: us. Thank you, my pleasure.
0: Thank you. We're going to remain in the States now, where Republicans have denounced Pentagon plans to live stream the execution of a terrorist. Pete Hegseth, the war secretary, not the terrorist, said yesterday that the execution by military firing squad, which is scheduled for December the 3rd, would be public. J.D. Vance, the vice president, has, however, cast doubt on the live stream plan, saying he would not be watching it. So what does this say about today's America, the soul of the country? Let's speak to Father Sam Sawyer, who is a Jesuit priest and editor-in-chief at America Media. Father Sam, hello, welcome to the programme.
14: Thanks for having me.
0: Now, you've been writing about this in the Catholic magazine America, and most Americans say they believe in God, and in fact you can't really get elected to high office if you say you're an atheist or you are agnostic. Mm-hmm. People expect you to believe in God, but what kind of God?
14: Well, and I think that's precisely the question, particularly when it comes to, you know, looking at somebody like Secretary Hegseth, who has often publicly proclaimed his particular Christian faith, but then when he also lines up and says we're going to live stream an execution by firing squad, I think it really starkly puts the question to American Christians, and I felt like it put the question to me, is this something we're going to stand for? And I hope that more and more of us will say no.
0: Well, J.D. Vance, the vice president, is a Catholic, famously a Catholic. I see that the president of the U.S. Conference of Catholic Bishops, Archbishop Paul S. Coakley, has described this as a barbaric promotion of a culture of death. And of course, we had a failed execution in Tennessee just a few days ago. What do you think this is doing to discussions of civilization, barbarism, and justice in the U.S.?
14: Well, I hope it's raising the question of conscience for people about what are we really trying to accomplish with capital punishment, you know, and particularly this live streamed execution plan. There's one set of discussions around capital punishment, and of course, official teaching from the Catholic Church opposes capital punishment in all circumstances. It says we don't need it anymore as a way to make society safe. We've got other methods that can do that as well or better. But in addition to the question of whether or not the death penalty itself is moral, then there's also the question of what does it do to us to treat it as a spectacle, to treat it as something that we're going to celebrate and lift up as, you know, like a moment of accomplishment when we kill one of our fellow citizens, one of our fellow human beings. And I think that really is where the question of Secretary Hegseth's plan for this live stream execution has pushed people, particularly coming just a few days after the failed and gruesome attempt at executing Krista Pike, to say, what are we really doing here? And is it achieving any real moral purpose, or is it just more gruesomeness and more brutality?
0: Right, and often in this country, Father, when priests, even archbishops, venture into politics, even if there's a moral angle to it, they're told to stay in their lane and concentrate on their flock, their congregation. What about in your country, which is currently led by, well, let's call them loosely, a bunch of Christian nationalists and others of other faiths, how much attention will they pay to you and indeed to your archbishop?
14: Well, that's a good question. I mean, I hope that Vice President Vance, as a Catholic, will pay at least some attention to the president of the U.S. Conference of Catholic Bishops and maybe to some other Catholic leaders. And maybe, you know, a glimmer of hope in him saying that at least he won't watch the live stream that he has done so. But even, you know, certainly there are plenty of people who will say, stay in your lane, to religious leaders who speak out on a public topic like this. But particularly when leaders, as I said, like Secretary Hegseth, very publicly associate themselves with Christian faith and say that their faith motivates what they are doing with their political power and with the authority that they have in a democracy in the name of all of us, then I think it is really important for religious leaders to speak up and say that this is not the only vision of Christianity, and particularly in this case where there's advocacy for this live-streamed execution, this almost kind of, you know, blood and circuses, you know, gladiatorial kind of sense. Like, this is not what Christianity is. Christianity, you know, we worship a man who was executed. We don't revel in execution ourselves.
0: Father Sam Sawyer, Jesuit priest and editor-in-chief at America Media, thank you very much indeed for joining us on Times Radio. Your thoughts, please, in the usual way. What do you think is happening in the States to the soul of the country? Does it worry you? Or do you feel, well, we in Britain are in no position to talk? It's up to them what they do. Your thoughts, please do text us on 87222. Start your message with the word Times, or WhatsApp us on 0333 003 2353. When we come back, we're talking about what's happening in Yemen and also the Nobel Prize winner who's 85-year-old. She's a judge from South Africa.
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0: Staying on the international front, three Saudi nationals were killed in two attacks on Riyadh's international airport yesterday, with Yemen's Iran-backed Houthi rebels claiming responsibility. The attacks come amid a sharp escalation in fighting in Yemen, with the Houthis stepping up strikes on Saudi airports and infrastructure in retaliation for its support for Yemeni government forces. I've been talking about this to Dr. Andreas Krieg, who is a senior lecturer at the School of Security Studies at King's College London. He told me the situation was currently on a knife edge.
21: I think we're already in a spiral of escalation. The Saudis obviously have been in a war between 2015 and roughly 2023 with the Houthis. So they are very familiar with that sort of escalation. They knew what they were getting themselves into. They probably had hoped they would get more support from the United States to do so. But they knew that they're getting themselves into a quagmire in Yemen, which will not be easily won on the battlefield, which is a very complex battlefield. And at the same time, they also know that the Houthis themselves have sophisticated technology, guidance and direction from the IRGC, from Iran, and are able to hit targets. Obviously, they were able to hit targets as far as away as Israel since the 7th of October, and are now able to hit pretty much everywhere within the Kingdom of Saudi Arabia, including critical national infrastructure. So that's a direct effect of what has happened over the last couple of months in Yemen.
0: Why do you think the US has not been more forthcoming in its support for Saudi Arabia in this particular conflict?
21: Because the Americans currently, A, don't want to get dragged into any further conflict. They're trying to desperately get out of this confrontation or this war with Iran. And as mediation or negotiation is moving very slowly with Iran, they don't want to open another front line, which is ultimately an extension of that war with Iran.
0: But if the Houthis are supported by the Iranians and the Americans are attacking the Iranians, there's no real ceasefire there, and Trump has said the bombing will resume after the midterm elections, how does one explain the US strategy?
21: Well, you're presupposing that there is a strategy. I think the Americans are making it up on the go, and they have been doing that since February.
0: And what about the poor people of Yemen who are leaving various parts of their territory? They've been displaced in their droves. Some have gone across to the Horn of Africa. Others are in internal exile. What hope for them?
21: Look, I mean, this war in Yemen has been ongoing for decades. There have been civil wars, there have been various iterations of these internal conflicts. Ultimately, the Yemen problem is an internal Yemeni problem between, you know, broadly speaking, a Saudi-backed Yemeni government with their different sort of militia forces and the Houthi sort of coalition in the north of Yemen. And it's, you know, we used to have a South Yemen and a North Yemen, and at the moment they're pretty much fighting along the very same lines that were created in colonial times. But it's much more complex than that. There's a lot of underlying, a lot more sort of sub-regional actors that are at play as well. And then you've got the supranational level with the Saudis, in the Emiratis broadly supporting the South, and then you have the Iranians supporting the Houthis. So ultimately, Yemen and the Yemen issue will have to be solved and will be solved on at the diplomatic table, where all sides come together and say that fighting no longer yields any benefits. And I think for this, unfortunately, we're currently not in a stage where the process or the conflict is ripe for negotiation. Both sides think they can still win on the battlefield, although I think if you really look at it, it's already kind of disintegrating into a war of strategic attrition, where, you know, one side is winning a few kilometers on this day and the next day they're losing that again, while the other side is winning some in some other areas along this very long front line, but might lose it the next day. So you can seize territory, but few of these parties are actually able to hold it.
0: And Andreas, when it comes to the British role in all this, of course, our government is giving support to the Saudis, although he's not getting too involved. And then when you consider what happened at RAF Fairford and the US pulling out its fighter jets, where does this leave UK hard power?
21: It's not for the US, for the UK, actually. I would say Yemen is very much a soft power thing. This is where diplomacy, convening power comes in. The Americans obviously have no interest in Yemen. We do have an interest in Yemen, not just in terms of trade, but also the security of the Arabian Peninsula is in our interest, as is the security of the Kingdom of Saudi Arabia. Hence why we're supporting Riyadh defensively and making sure that they can refuel. But beyond that, I think we still have quite extensive networks into Yemen, because as the listeners might remember, Aden used to be a protectorate of the UK. And so we do still have networks in the south of Yemen, in the north of Yemen, and we can convene these powers. And these powers do come to London very frequently. So and if I, you know, when I say we need a diplomatic off ramp, then we obviously have to be, very honest with ourselves and say we have to probably bring all the different parties together. And the UK is in a very good role to actually do this.
0: That was Dr. Andreas Krieg, who is a senior lecturer at the School of Security Studies at King's College London. It's Henry Bonsu on Times Radio. Now, the former UN Human Rights Chief, Navi Pillay, has been awarded the 2026 Nobel Peace Prize, not President Trump, Navi Pillay, after a decades-long career in which she considered allegations of human rights violations in Rwanda, Myanmar and in Gaza. The decision to recognise the South African judge has drawn condemnation from Israel over her role in a UN commission that said the country had committed genocide against Palestinians. So what message is the Nobel Committee trying to send, and how should this be seen? I've been speaking to Sanam Naragi Andalini, founder and executive director of the International Civil Society Action Network.
2: In a sea of really bad news every day from different parts of the world, this morning when I heard it, and then in my community of practice, you know, I work with women peace builders in 40 war zones. I have colleagues who work on peace and justice and other aspects of human rights and just, you know, sort of good things for the world as we think about it. Everybody was so delighted by the recognition for Navi Pillay. It you know, the Nobel Committee sometimes gets things wrong, but this time they really, it was a stroke of genius. They got exactly the right person, I think, for many reasons.
0: What message do you think they were fundamentally, the Nobel Committee, trying to send to the world, and to which countries or which individuals in particular?
2: Well, I think, you know, on the one hand, it's a recognition of the individual and her career, right? Like that, you know, this incredibly distinguished path from being a female lawyer, Indian Tamil lawyer during apartheid, who couldn't get a job in a law firm, so she had to open her own law firm, to being Nelson Mandela's, you know, on his team and being a lawyer for him, all the way to the Rwanda tribunals, the UN Human Rights Commission, and then the International Court of Justice. And along the way, there's such a consistent theme of integrity and morality, upholding human rights, fighting against war crimes, genocide. You know, when she was in the Rwanda tribunal, they passed the first indictment for sexual violence, rape as a war crime. And it set a precedence for the Yugoslavia tribunals. And it's now something that is part and parcel of international law. So she's been a pioneer. She has, you know, she's been the institutions, she's been the law. She really personifies that. And then the second part is the fact that these courts are under pressure. I mean, the U.S. was planning to sanction the International Criminal Court, the entirety of the court. We were waiting for it. The fact that they do it today is indicative of how venal and how what bullies they are, because they want to take away this moment from Navi Pillay. So it's the battle between might and what is right, bullies and lawyers, if you want. I mean, it's a really interesting contrast. And I think that it's also a critical moment when we think about what's happening in the Gaza genocide, the Rohingya genocide. She has been, Navi Pillay has been in the courts, and her judgment has consistently been on the side of the victims and the survivors.
0: Well, that's not how everybody sees it, is it though? Because yes, of course, Navi Pillay was chair of that UN commission of inquiry in the occupied Palestinian territory. It did conclude that Israel had committed genocide in Gaza, and you know the Israelis call that scandalous. And today, Benjamin Netanyahu's office has condemned the award, and I'm going to quote it briefly. He says, "The Nobel Prize Committee has lost its moral compass. It has awarded its highest honour to a bigot who built her career around inventing and propagating blood libels against the one and only Jewish state." What do you think the correct response to that is? Because it's not only Netanyahu in his office who may feel this.
2: Well, I think particularly in the case of Netanyahu and the government that he's overseeing and what they've done in Gaza, all those words are a little bit of self-projection outwards. And to attack a person who has had such an extraordinary career internationally is just indicative of how small-minded he is and they are. So, I think these issues always have a political dimension, but I think it's incredibly important and to some extent courageous because of the attacks, to actually stand up for what is right and to stand up for the investigations that they led and the conclusions that they reached. And frankly, it's the conclusions that we're seeing every day on our phones, for goodness sake. So letting Netanyahu, who is also an indicted, I mean, he's, you know, the he is wanted by the ICC for war crimes. So I'm not quite sure that this is the moment to be equating him with someone who has always fought for justice globally and internationally.
0: And what do you hope this award will do for jurisprudence around the world, for the rule of law, indeed for lawyers in countries where judges are under pressure, not just in the so-called global south, but also in other countries like the United States?
2: I hope that this is a signaling that the law matters and that we as individual human beings, as societies, as states, as a global community, need to adhere to equality under the law. And these laws have been put on the books through immense struggle by our predecessors. And it's our generation's turn to uphold them and to make sure that they exist for future generations. So I think this is both an award that is recognizing the past and in a way it's sort of nostalgic of a time when we had consensus around the importance of international law, but it's also about setting a precedence for the future and reminding us of this incredible legacy for everyone and the individuals that have been at the forefront, or if you want, behind the scenes, the people that most people never get to see or never get to know, but they are superheroes in this space.
0: And that was Sanam Narahi Andalini, founder and executive director of the International Civil Society Action Network. Stefan, for one, is not impressed. He says, Pillay is an inflamer of conflict in the Middle East and should not be given any award for peacemaking. Integrity and impartiality matters. Just a pity that the ICC is lacking in it. And then Greg says, nowadays, the lawyers are too often the bullies. Thank you very much indeed. And then Simon elsewhere says, there is no strategy really with the current administration in the US. And Rookie says, Henry, Ukraine gets nowhere without the USA. EU and allies have been toothless. It'll be nice for them to have a neighbour who isn't isolated. And this diesel deal might be the light at the end of the tunnel for us at the pump. Thank you very much for your thoughts. Thank you for your opinions. Henry Bonson with you on Times Radio. Coming up in a moment, it's our big discussion. We're asking where the Greens go from here after their loss in the Holborn and St Pancras by-election. But first, here with the headlines is Mark Tyler.
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8: Thank you, Henry. Good evening. The Drumcree parade in Portadown has been banned. Northern Ireland Secretary Sir Chris Bryant has stopped members of the Orange Order marching along the mainly nationalist Garvaghy Road. The Parades Commission allowed it for the first time in 28 years, but it never went ahead because of a two-week standoff. DUP MP Carla Lockhart has condemned threats received.
5: I'll take anyone on with regards to my politics and my policies, but when it gets personal and when you see and hear these threats online, all it takes is for one person to just seriously think I really don't like those people.
8: Donald Trump says Russia will provide the American and global marketplace with nearly 5 million US tons of diesel after a phone call with Vladimir Putin. The US president said the first tranche, comprising 300,000 tons, will be released immediately. Andy Burnham has rejected a plea from the health secretary for more money for NHS pay. The Times reports that Yvette Cooper requested hundreds of millions of pounds in extra funding from the Treasury for a pay deal for nurses and to free up resources for frontline care. The PM and Chancellor John Healey have told her that the pay rise will have to be funded within the NHS's existing budget. There's been widespread condemnation of Pentagon plans to live stream the execution of a former army major who shot dead 13 people in Texas. The UN says the suggestion Nidal Hassan's death by firing squad could be made public is abhorrent. Officials in the United Arab Emirates claim a Fly Dubai pilot planned to crash a passenger plane into Ben Gurion Airport in Tel Aviv. He's accused of stabbing the flight's captain. Passengers intervened and the jet landed safely in Saudi Arabia. The UK has reaffirmed its continued and unwavering support for the International Criminal Court. Britain's issued a joint statement with European allies after the US imposed sanctions on the ICC. And for News Bulletin when you want it, search for the Times Radio News Briefing on the Times Radio app.
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0: Yeah, some of you were not happy with the selection of, or the awarding of the Nobel Peace Prize to Navi Pillay. But Marcus said it's a very lightened choice for a peace prize, the US violates international law by imposing illegal sanctions on the ICC. Marcus, thank you very much. Now, to our nightly discussion. Zach Palance's Green Party is facing a difficult reckoning after losing the Holborn and St Pancras by-election to Labour and becoming embroiled in a bitter internal row over a party conference motion declaring Zionism is racism. However, not everybody agrees. Earlier, the Greenpeace executive director, Arib Hamid, told us the results showed the Green Party was beginning to claw back support from Labour.
1: I think it's good news for the Green movement as per se. And I say that because we've been looking at some of the early analysis, I'm sure as you have been as well. And it's clear from that some of the votes that the Labour Party had lost to the Greens, they have managed to peel them back in this election. And to me, that says that people want action on climate. After the hottest and the driest summer ever, where they felt climate impacts at their doorstep, they want a government that is in line with those values and will act on climate. And I think now is the time for the new Prime Minister and his cabinet to step up and take climate action seriously. We've also just seen what the Conservatives and the Reforms Party conferences have said. I mean, it's climate denial, I'm sorry to say, parading in new clothes. And there's a chance for this new Prime Minister and his new cabinet to challenge that kind of regressive view on climate action and really do the right thing. And the first litmus test decision that is in front of this government is really the contentious oil licenses of in the North Sea.
0: If what you say is true, Ariba, then Zach Polanski, who at one point was one of the most popular party leaders in this country, would have romped home in this seat. Of course, you won the Gorton and Denton seat earlier this year, and people expected a repeat of that, particularly in this constituency this time. Doesn't it suggest that we have now seen peak Polanski and the extent, the limits of what eco-populism can do?
1: I would argue the opposite. For me, it's less about the Green Party per se. We are non-party political. What we care about is action on climate. And the Labour's own candidate in this election said that she doesn't want drilling in the North Sea. For me, that's the win, really. Anyone who's concerned about climate, we talk about climate voters. People are getting out to vote for the party that they believe will act on climate.
0: But if... as some Green leaders, traditional Green leaders, are suggesting, this is a lesson, and the lesson is that you need to move away from talking about Gaza, talking about house prices and house building, etc., and focus more on the, quote, climate crisis. Isn't the danger with that, that previous leaders tried it, and you only got so far when Zach Polanski took over the party? You had about 50 or so thousand members. That was following the likes of Adrian Ramsey. And now that he's taken it over with his eco-populism, he's increased the membership fivefold, but it's peaked. And now you're on the slide. Not you personally, Greenpeace, but the Green movement on the slide. So which way should the Green movement go?
1: They should continue to talk about the interconnectedness of these things. You know, house prices, food prices, flood risks, these things are connected. The truth is that cost of living is the cost we are paying for climate impacts. Climate change is expensive, and people are experiencing in their pockets when yields fail, whether it's in India or in Africa or in this country, food prices go up. And that means that our weekly grocery shopping is getting dearer. These things are connected, and we need to continue to talk about the quality of life and climate impacts and join those dots. Now, whichever party does that, I think, is going to attract voters to them.
0: What about those commentators who say this is a lesson that if the Greens focus more on Gaza than they do on traditional green matters, they will pay the price?
1: I think that even Labour Party has been talking about Gaza, right? What Ed Miliband has announced as measures are actually, in some ways, have reset the policy position that the UK has taken for a long time towards Palestine. So it's a mix of issues always when voters get out to vote. But as I see it, these things are connected. I mean, Greenpeace has been asking for a total arms embargo when it comes to Israel, release of hostages, and a ceasefire that truly holds an actual peace in both Palestine and Israel.
0: Was it a mistake for Polanski not to vote on the Zionism is racism motion.
1: I am concerned about climate action. For me, what matters is that we are continuing to hold this government's feet to fire around climate action. I'm not in a position to comment on political parties going on. So like I said, Greenpeace's position has been quite clear on Gaza and Palestine as well.
0: And when it comes to Jackdaw and Rosebank, the oil and gas fields, you, of course, hope that because of green pressure, Andy Burnham is going to do what you hope and not allow any new oil and gas drilling. But the mood music is somewhat different, isn't it? You got the impression from his speech at the Labour Party conference last week and from other steers that we're getting from Downing Street that he's going to do what Donald Trump wants and essentially be much more, quote, flexible.
1: I don't think Trump should be setting the UK's energy policy. And if this election is anything to go by, I would take it as a sign that people

0: as his leadership, and that his position must now be called into question.
1: It's frankly a devastating loss. And I know that fans of Zach Polanski are trying to put a positive spin on it, including Polanski himself. The fact remains is that earlier this year, in the May local elections, if you were to project the vote share then, we would have been in a very tight race. And according to our own by-election literature, it was a very tight race. So to end up losing by double-digit figures, like 12.5%, that is not a good result. It is a devastating loss. And it frankly betrays the fact that the electors and the public were discontent with the fact that we were embroiled, engulfed even, in an anti-Semitic scandal of grotesque proportions.
0: What makes you think that was the reason Zach Polanski was 3,000 votes short? After all, as he said, we trebled our votes since 2024 when he became leader of the Green Party. The membership was around 50 or so thousand, and it's now over 225,000.
1: Well, there's many reasons for thinking that, and one of them is the fact that we didn't improve on the local election vote share. But essentially, I mean, I've lived and worked in Bloomsbury and Camden for many years, although I don't live there at the moment. And I think I have my ear to the ground with respect to the common sense and decency of the London voter. And you've just got to look at what that motion did. It didn't just say that Zionism is racism, which is obviously a contestable statement. Under the surface of that motion was very clear, which is that Israel would not have a right to exist. And if he was directly asked that question earlier today, and he denied, right, and he refused to admit that that was a clear implication and requirement of the motion.
0: So what should happen then to the current Green leadership, and also the focus on what is called eco-populism? So not just the climate crisis, but bread and butter issues.
1: Well, we often used to, at least historically, get criticised as the Green Party, and I'm a long-term member, although I'm currently outside the party. In fact, I was suspended 2 days ago for my criticism of the Zionism is racism motion. The fact is, we used to be criticised for being too narrowly focused on the environment, the ecology, or the climate emergency, and now we've gone full circle. We're still too narrowly focused on one thing, but that thing is nothing to do with the environment. It's Gaza and pro-Palestine. And not only is this deeply off-putting, but it's wrong. We're failing to face up to the politics of the day. And the kind of thing that Polanski's been talking about in his first year as leader is taxing millionaires and billionaires. And I put it to you that this is simply tinkering around the edges. And I understand that you've had Greenpeace on earlier. But the fact remains is that we need a root and branch change in the whole economic system. We could be moving towards carbon currency or carbon quotas. But basically, the reason why we've stopped being radical, I believe, is that it's a hard sell and the electors can't quickly warm to it. But the fact is that we're appealing to the shortest electoral cycle that there is, whereas the longest electoral cycle, which would require us to live lightly upon the earth, worry about our carbon footprint and only expend as much carbon as we can over our lifetime as is possible to leave future generations with something to live on, that's not being addressed at all. And that's a hard sell. That's a radical sell.
0: Well, yeah. So that's how do you sell it, Charles? How do you present that to a British people that is split both on the left and on the right, that is living through a cash emergency as well as a climate emergency, and that is saying to the government, we want you to do something about the environment, but we don't want you to hit us in our pockets. We've had enough of that. Really? We've had enough of all these green taxes. We've had enough of net zero. We want you to work with other countries, yes, but don't make us pay the price.
1: Well, Henry, you've really, put your finger on it, right? And I've said it's a hard sell, and here's why. Because people are having to deal with the current system that they're living in. And we are having to negotiate with those electors and voters something that they can both do long-term, but also is palatable short-term. So, we have a lot of discussion and debate around North Sea oil. And the thinking is that the economic system is such that it doesn't really matter whether we start drilling ourselves. We can't make use of it directly ourselves. But that's a political problem, something that we could fix. You could also say that we should leave fossil fuels in the ground in perpetuity and shouldn't be using any of it. So the difficulty is that we need to have a discussion ultimately. And to answer your question directly, there is no easy answer. It may require some pain. and some change

0: in our lifestyle, for sure. But you've really got to think about the alternative. The alternative is human extinction, nothing less than that. And you can, you know, we can quarrel about how much time we've got left, 50 years, 100 years, 500 years. Let's say 5,000 years before species degradation and biodegradation devastation is so extreme that we can no longer breathe or we can't actually see the sun. Let's call it 5,000 years. That's still a relatively short time period. And we're not doing anything about it. So what we need to do, and here's at the heart of your question again, is I went into politics not to just talk to people who already agree with me, but to try and persuade and convince people who don't agree with me. And that's basically a fixed point about liberal democracy. We have to persuade and convince people. And guess what? If we don't, if we're weak and we don't stand up to that challenge, what will happen is that we'll all lose. But we have to persuade. And the fact is, we can't force people to do things.
1: And that was Shaha Ali, who is a former Green Party deputy leader, and he was in conversation, well, not directly, but he followed the Greenpeace executive director, Ariba Hamid. It's Henry Bonsu on Times Radio. Hey, it's time for a bit of sport. Hugo Chambre has popped into the studio. He's a Talk Sport supremo. Well, can I call you that? I suppose I can. Hugo, how are you doing? All right?
2: Evening, Henry. Yes, all good. You?
1: Yeah, very good. I mean, I saw a bit of the Lionesses' victory against Greece. It's in a place called, is it Heraklion, I think it's called? 3-1 or 1-3, as they say. What do you think of the performance?
2: Yeah, it was a strong performance. I mean, they conceded late on a goal by Brookshire, which isn't a very Greek name, is it? Although I'm not sure I'm supposed to say that. But 3-0 up England were after the 68th minute. Goals from Stanway, Maya Letizia, her first England goal, her famous footballing pedigree, and Alessia Russo got the third one. So yeah, they're in a strong place in after the first leg of this semi-final qualifier. They've got a second leg against Greece on Tuesday at the King Power in Leicester, and then they will play a final, and should they win that, they will be qualified for the World Cup. So it would be a major shock if the Lionesses are not at next year's World Cup, having won the Euros last year, having got to the final of the World Cup 2 years before that. They are one of the preeminent sides in world football on the women's side, and that they'll be hoping to challenge for the World Cup, let alone qualify.
1: Yeah, I mean, they are fourth in the global ranking, aren't they? Whereas I think the Greeks were 49th, so obviously they should get through. And I'm just looking at the path of qualification for Brazil, which is where the final is going to be, isn't it? The path one, Lithuania, Sweden, Romania, Norway, Greece, England, we've had that, Croatia, Iceland, Kazakhstan, Republic of Ireland, Kosovo, Austria. It's a bit complicated. So how many more games will England have to play in order to be a cert in Brazil?
2: So provided they get past Greece, they will just need to win a final. Okay. In order to get there. So I think there's lots of semi-finals and then finals. So a number of the teams that you mentioned will qualify. It's not a case that there are a small number of places for those teams. You will see a several number of those names at the World Cup next year. England lost heavily to Spain in qualifying. That's why they're having to go through this playoff process instead of Spain don't have to play any more football. They are already qualified for next year's World Cup. And that will be a disappointment, but Spain are one of those other top teams, are one of those three teams ranked higher than the Lionesses in world football. And so, it's not a huge stain on Serena Wiegmann's record.
1: Okay, well, let's hope that the King Power is a lot fuller than the Stadio Pancrazio, which is only 1/10 full. So I was pretty disappointed at that. Okay, let's talk about Manchester City. Settlement talks, so I hear, but they did not prove fruitful.
2: No, I mean, these settlement talks were going on before the leak that Manchester City had been found guilty of all financial charges levied at them by the Premier League. So it's not an enormous revelation that's coming to us via Bloomberg tonight, but it does show that there were some mediation talks. I think those aren't uncommon in legal worlds where, you know, the sides talk, their lawyers talk, they see whether there could be a more preferable, favourable judgment to come to without continuing down the legal process.
1: How much to make this go away, sort of thing?
2: Effectively, yes. Although it would be incredible if Manchester City could have found a financial settlement that could be reached without any sporting charges, whether that be points penalties, relegation, stripping of titles. Those are all in play at the moment. But yeah, these talks didn't last very long because reportedly Manchester City would not admit any guilt. So they went into these settlement talks proclaiming their innocence on all fronts, which they still do. They deny all of the charges, despite those 114 guilty verdicts. Yeah. And so they continue with their appeal. Nothing changes from their point of view, and we will see how long that takes. But for now, things are still up in the air on that front.
1: All right, Hugo, let's finish with boxing. I'm just looking at the Sun's website, and the AJ Fury bout is going to take place at the Principality Stadium in Cardiff on December the 11th. Tickets went on sale, and boxing fans are furious. Now, why is that, I wonder?
2: Well, because some of them didn't get tickets, to be honest. Tickets sold out in less than an hour. Some of those tickets were £13,000. Now, I wouldn't be too upset if I missed out on a £13,000 ticket. You'd have to imagine that includes some hospitality, some sort of amenities. But yeah, Joshua Fury, a decade too late, if you ask me. It's taking place in Cardiff on the 11th of December, and it will be in front of 70,000 people. They are still enormous names in the world of boxing. They still draw a massive crowd in this country. And, you know, we will see what happens. It's a real shame that this fight didn't happen a while ago. And that was down to finances. That was down to promoters not getting on. That was down to all sorts of things that those who follow the world of boxing are all too familiar with. But we are finally getting this fight, and plenty of people have paid an awful lot of money to be there.
1: What do you think of the build-up? Because, of course, you have the tail of the tape, you have the face-offs, you have the weigh-ins, and you have the trash talk. And you wonder how much of it is real, how much of it is fake. And these two guys, I mean, AJ's 36, Fury's 38, they're grown men. So when they're trash-talking, I'm thinking to myself, come on, we've been around the block. Do you really mean this? They don't really look as though they dislike each other that much.
2: Yeah, I don't know. You can make your own mind up about that. I mean, in a lot of boxing nowadays, boxing and theatre and pantomime have gone hand in hand for a very, very long time. And you can always look at fights where there is a lot of animosity in the build-up and go, I'm not sure how much of that I find credible.
1: It's all hugs and kisses in the end, isn't it?
2: Yeah, exactly. But this is a fantastic payday for both of them. And I'm not someone who particularly enjoys rooting for paydays in sport. I like to watch the best go up against the best in their prime. And that hasn't happened in this case. It's a big shame. But yeah, these two and the people behind them will make an enormous amount of money from this fight, and power to them.
1: Power to them indeed. Hugo Chambray from TalkSport, thank you very much indeed for popping in. It's Henry Bonsu on Times Radio.
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9: You know, Charlie Bigham says you can't rush perfection. Ponder over the word simmer for a second. Almost a whisper, isn't it? Flavour is shy. It takes its time. It's why Charlie gives the ragu for his lasagna oodles of time to simmer. Because time, well, isn't it the most important ingredient of all? Charlie Bigham's slowly does it.
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1: Yeah, quite a few messages have come through in the last hour or so. Paul says, I want action on the climate, but I don't consider Gaza to be an important issue for the UK. Whilst the Greens continue to focus on things other than climate change and the environment, I will not vote for them. And a different Paul says, what no media is taking this angle on, perhaps unsurprisingly given the widespread anti-Semitic discourse in the UK, is that for British Jews, the fact that 9,000 people voted in the borough for an overtly anti-Semitic party is frightening for Jews and the UK. Paul Mark II, thank you very much indeed. And Dave in Hull, your usual stream of consciousness about the Nobel Peace Prize winner this time round. But we were talking about Nav Pillay, not Malala Yousafzai. Two different people. Dave, please. It's Henry Bonsu for a Friday night on Times Radio.
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1: It's good morning. Welcome to Saturday. It's midnight. I'm Henry Bonsu on Times Radio. Our top story this morning. Andy Burnham has rejected a plea from the Health Secretary for more money for NHS pay in a sign of tension between cabinet ministers before the budget. In a moment, I'll be joined by the broadcaster and journalist emeritus supremus, Rod Sharp. But first, let's get a roundup of the latest news, the midnight news with Mark Tyler.
7: Thank you, Henry. Good morning. The Northern Ireland Secretary, Sir Chris Bryant, has banned a unionist parade at the centre of a standoff in Portadown. Orange Order members had been given permission to march down the predominantly nationalist Garvaki Road for the first time in almost 30 years, but it never went ahead.
10: I've been trying to find a solution to that standoff, and unfortunately we've not been able to do that. The Chief Constable of the PSNI got in touch with me and asked me to look at the original determination by the Parades Commission to see whether it should still stand. And I've looked at the changing situation in Portadown, the fact that it's very difficult for that procession to proceed, and I've decided that it's not in the public interest for it to proceed, and I've therefore banned the procession.
7: Donald Trump says Russia will provide the American and global marketplace with nearly 5 million US tons of diesel after a phone call with Vladimir Putin.
11: That is a big deal. That is massive amounts of oil coming into our country. And I want to thank President Putin, to be honest with you. We have massive amounts of oil coming into our country, and it's diesel, which is what we want. So thank you.
7: The first portion would be just 300,000 tons. That would only satisfy around 13 hours worth of America's demand. Ukraine's President Volodymyr Zelensky has criticized the agreement, calling it a gift to Putin. The US vice president says he's not sure if the execution of a former army major will be live streamed. American Defense Secretary Pete Hegseth announced earlier that Nedal Hassan will be shot by firing squad in public in December. He killed 13 people at the Fort Hood military base in Texas in 2009. Officials in the United Arab Emirates claim a Fly Dubai pilot planned to crash a passenger plane into Ben Gurion Airport in Tel Aviv. He's accused of stabbing the flight's captain. Passengers intervened and the jet landed safely in Saudi Arabia. The UAE's Attorney General said the plan was inspired by the 9/11 attacks, and the suspect had used two previous flights to Tel Aviv to survey the route and the airport. Andy Burnham has rejected a plea from the Health Secretary for more money for NHS pay. The Times reports that Yvette Cooper requested hundreds of millions of pounds in extra funding from the Treasury for a pay deal for nurses and to free up resources for frontline care. The PM and the Chancellor, John Healey, have told her that the pay rise will have to be funded within the NHS's existing budget. Roy Lilly is a former NHS Trust chairman.
12: I was always first in the queue if there was more money for the NHS, but I think all of us now realise the economy is in pretty poor shape. There's rows and arguments going on right across Whitehall about, you know, who's the most deserving case. Do we build more prisons? Do we stop people coming in boats? And what are we going to do about defence? And the NHS, you know, always needs more money.
7: The business secretary has warned that Labour will lose the support of working class people if it pursues net zero at the expense of British jobs and industry. In an interview with The Times, Jonathan Reynolds says Britain must not meet its climate change targets by importing cheap Chinese electric vehicles to the cost of domestic car manufacturers. An earthquake with a magnitude of 7.6 has struck Panama. It shook buildings in the capital and prompted evacuations. This eyewitness in Panama City said it was very scary.
13: I'm from Mexico. I'm hosted here at the Principe Hotel. It felt like a swaying earthquake like this. We were sitting down. It felt very strong.
7: Our tsunami warnings in Central America have now been lifted. In sport, England will take a comfortable 3-1 lead into the second leg of their Women's World Cup playoff semi-final with Greece. Scotland lead the Czech Republic 2-0, while Wales bring back a 1-0 advantage from Albania. Northern Ireland were outclassed by Portugal, losing 4-0. In the Championship, West Ham and Queen's Park Rangers drew 1-1. And in the Rugby Prem, Leicester beat Gloucester 38-31. And for a news bulletin when you want it, search for the Times Radio News Briefing on the Times Radio app.
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0: Oh, yes. This is, I was going to say vintage Beatles. That's later Beatles, isn't it? Rod Sharp, my presenter's friend, once again has delivered the goods. Rod, how are you? Hey, it's not just me who's saying, how are you, and reaching across the Atlantic with love to you. Nafisa says she thoroughly enjoys listening to us every Saturday morning. So love to Nafisa up in Lancashire, great. I think she is, again. So Rod, please explain. I think I know why you've decided to go back to the USSR in 1968.
1: Can you imagine, Henry? This is from the Beatles White Album, so it's later Beatles, but it was the opening track on the White Album, and you've got this wonderful sound of the old turbojet coming into land. It's super. It's a real rocker. And the reason I chose it was it's pegged to Mr. Trump saying that he would like some Russian diesel, please, and that the United States is going to be rescued from its present folly by the wisdom of the Soviet Union. No, I don't mean the Soviet Union, I mean Russia, of course. But back in the day, Paul McCartney apparently wrote this at an ashram where he was joined by Donovan and I think Mike Love of the Beach Boys. And between them, they heard what he was doing, made a few suggestions. Mike Love said, oh, what do you think about California girls and all that? And Paul had already got the idea of a Chuck Berry piece called Back in the USA.
0: Yeah.
1: And between all this, he ended up with a kind of tongue-in-cheek peon to the Georgia girls, you know, and the Ukraine girls and all that kind of thing in the USSR, suggesting that Americans were far too possessed by the joys of their own country in those dim and distant days. And they would always be on holidays saying, ah, it's better than this at home. You know, twice as big as this in Texas. Rather reminds me of an Oor Willie cartoon in the Scottish Sunday Post, in which the Texans always appeared in Oor Willie's backyard and said, oh, of course, we got things much, much bigger here, you know, here in Texas than you ever have there, Willie. So it's that kind of thing. And here we all are now in a dreadful pickle, and we'll probably talk about it later, I suspect.
0: We certainly will, Rod. A quick follow-up. When it comes to these vignettes that you regularly deliver, I mean, are these things that you've warehoused in your brain over the past, when was this, 58 years, or is it something that you researched recently in order to deliver it to us?
1: Honestly, a bit of both, Henry, because, you know, I'm intimately familiar with Back in the USSR. I mean, a friend of mine had one of the first copies, you know, the original White Album. And some people are alive who can remember this. Mm. The original White Album actually had a 5-digit serial number on the front cover. And you would see the serial number. And if you've got one of those, it's worth a few bob.
0: Wow.
1: So anyway, he came around and played it, and we were all blown away. He played it on my bedroom stereo, which I had kind of pieced together from two very old mains-powered radios, and we had a ball. Anyway, so there's that, plus the fact that, you know, you can always read around these things. And I thought of either this or a song by the Grateful Dead called Truckin', because Diesel, of course, and the American Trucker go hand in hand. And without Diesel, the American Trucker is sunk, and therefore the American economy. So hence the president's desperate attempts this week to shore up the diesel market in the United States.
0: Well, we'll return to that later on in the hour, as you suggested, Rod. Now, compared to the way in which you opened this hour, I mean, our reprise of the first story of tonight's programme feels positively prosaic, but let's do it anyway. Front page of the Times, PM and his Chancellor reject NHS cash appeal. It's a really strong Times front page, talking about the desperate appeal from the Health Secretary for more money, despite the fact that the NHS got $29 billion in the last spending round a couple of years ago. What do you read into this, Rod? Is it clear that, as a former Health Secretary, Andy Burnham feels he's on strong ground in saying, look, all the other departments have to do more with less. You shouldn't be any different. Well, what do you think it is?
1: I think he's getting a big talking to from the Treasury. Mm. And it's really all down to John Healey and the Treasury, because the NHS has already had rather a nice bung during the last big budget. And he's saying to everybody, and maybe he's making an example of the NHS, but he's saying to everybody, you've got to live within your means. And the whole idea is that the NHS, you know, hasn't really shown any economies since they got this nice, you know, rise in the last budget. And so why shouldn't they? Why shouldn't they try? I mean, they've got, you know, the nurses have had a pay rise. Everybody's had a pay rise. Now they're saying, well, the nurses might strike again. It's the same old song if you're from the Treasury. And of course, if you're from the Department of Health, it's a disaster. Yeah. You know, please, please, please give us more money, anything to save us having to face the systemic problems that, you know, the NHS and health trusts have been trying to cope with for 20 years, I suppose.
0: Well, let's hear what Roy Lilly, a former trust chairman, told us, because he explained, as you just have, the NHS has long struggled to get the funding it needs.
2: We all, I mean, I was always first in the queue if there was more money for the NHS, but I think, you know, all of us now realise the economy is in pretty poor shape. There's rows and arguments going on right across Whitehall about, you know, who's the most deserving case. Do we build more prisons? Do we stop people coming in boats? And what are we going to do about defence? And the NHS, you know, always needs more money. I mean, the story sort of says that the NHS is on the brink of some sort of industrial relations with the nurses. That's certainly not anything that I've heard, and if there were going to be a dispute, then certainly the RCN by now would have balloted its members to see if they wanted to go on strike, and they haven't even done that.
0: So that's Roy Lilly, former NHS Trust chairman. And Rod, the NHS is always accused of a lack of productivity, and you do wonder how you measure productivity in a huge behemoth that employs about 1.3 million people in England alone, of course more in Wales, Scotland and of course Northern Ireland. These are devolved jurisdictions. I'm just looking at the figures. The NHS in England carries out an average of 19,000 surgical procedures a week. That's nearly 3,000 a day, and the country's getting older. The country is getting sicker. What is it to do?
1: Well, indeed. And like any public service body, the NHS has people who are retiring all the time, and it's got to pay their pensions. And pensions are subject to inflation. So it's your staff costs and your people costs that are running away with most of the budget. I'm sure there's a figure for that. How do you square that circle? Incredibly difficult. You know, you're not just paying for today's NHS, you're paying for yesterday's NHS. Yeah.
0: And indeed, I'm just looking at the number of appointments per day, Rod. General practice, of course, because that is the front line, an average of 1.4 million appointments per working day. I'm not sure how many of those are face-to-face and how many of them are online, but it's an awful lot. Let's talk about this, because I mean, these, if you're Prime Minister and Mr. Burnham wanted this job, I mean, these things are coming at you every single day. You've got the NHS one minute, and then you've got the EU, you've got Chinese vehicles. Let's talk about this. So the Prime Minister is weighing up tariffs of up to 45% on Chinese electric vehicles as he faces pressure from the EU to align with its trade policy. At the moment, we levy duties only 10%, the EU 45%. We spoke to the EV journalist Steve Fowler, and he told us the Prime Minister was caught between a rock and a hard place as he tries to balance relations with China and the EU.
3: This is politics. It's tough for Andy Burnham because he wants to cozy up to the Chinese, to have good relations, good trading relationships with the Chinese, and try and persuade the Chinese to invest in the UK, potentially build factories in the UK. But at the same time, he needs to cozy up with the EU. And of course, he's been on his European tour. I don't know if he's had the T-shirts printed yet, but he's been on his European tour this week, talking to the German Chancellor and to the EU. And the EU has been very firm on these Chinese companies by putting these fairly large tariffs on Chinese-made cars, depending on whether the companies are state-owned, depending on how compliant and how helpful they are with the EU's investigations. They're claiming there's state aid that's making these cars cheaper.
0: That was the EV journalist Steve Fowler, Rod Chap, my presenter's friend. What is Mr. Burnham to do? What is Jonathan Reynolds to do? He's a business secretary, reappointed recently. And he says we cannot get to net zero or reduce our emissions on the back of cheap cars coming in from China. But if we do levy huge tariffs on Chinese imports of electric vehicles or hybrid vehicles, 45%, then where will the cost get passed on? Of course, to the consumer. Might inflation not increase as a result, and then also interest rates too?
1: Well, isn't this a funny thing? A very good piece about this in the Indian and the Independent, and suggesting that car manufacturers and car dealerships have an awful lot of headroom here. And in fact, they could absorb a lot of these costs. And it compares the price of an MG4 Urban, which is the lowest price MG in the range, which lists for 27,000 euros in Germany, which is about 23,000 pounds. And lo and behold, the same car in Britain costs £23,000.
0: Right.
1: So are the Germans already applying huge tariffs? You know, it's do as you would be done by. You can't claim that Britain needs to apply tariffs if you're not applying tariffs. And if you are applying tariffs and mysteriously the prices to the consumer are about the same, then you haven't got a problem. So maybe that's the story. Maybe you just have to accept the fact that, you know, imported Chinese EVs are destroying the British car industry, which probably destroyed itself quite a long time ago. But you know, leaving us with all the high-end manufacturers, you know, Jaguar and Aston Martin and Lotus and what have you, you know, the other guys who still make wonderful cars that we're very proud to call British. Yes. Should I mention Rolls-Royce?
0: Yes, you know? I think you might. Yeah. Because of
1: I don't think Rolls-Royce are troubled by this competition.
0: No. No, the different lane, Rod, different lane. And this is all because we don't want to be stymied by the Made in EU regime, which is upon us.
1: Yes. I don't see... I'll tell you what. I mean, I'm seeing it, of course, from a rather different position.
0: Yeah.
1: Across the Atlantic, people would love to get their hands on Chinese EVs because there are no cheap EVs here to speak of. You know, the cheapest was the Chevy Bolt, and then you quickly got up into the Tesla Model 3 and the Model X. And Tesla's got a huge back order here at the moment. You know, people who are ordering Teslas being told that they won't get them for months and months and months. There's nothing the Chinese would like more than to get into the American market. And honestly, nothing would surprise me about the American market under this president. It may still happen. All I think I'm saying is that Chinese EVs are here to stay.
0: Yeah.
1: And that maybe the best jobs to be had now are selling the things and indeed servicing them. Yeah. and setting up the kind of networks that they need for support.
0: Right, you and I will do a joint venture. We'll open up a forecourt and get a few.
1: Rod, yes,
0: maybe not.
1: Rod's Motors. Would you buy a motor from that man?
0: That's right. Maybe not. Rod, let's park it there for now. We'll come back. We'll talk about medical breakthroughs. We'll talk about that Putin-Trump call, that fabulous call, as Trump might call it. A concern about the moral compass of the US. You know, this notion that a firing squad will be live streamed. We will discuss all of that and more, including your messages as well, in the usual way. It's Henry Bonsu on Times Radio. Rod's going to stay with me for the next 40 or so minutes. We'll be back in just a second.
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0: That's right, it's a Saturday morning and Robert has sent me a message, a Rod vis-a-vis our conversation on EVs. And Robert says that same MG referred to is £12,000 here in the Philippines. There we go, the Philippines, part of the world I've not had the pleasure of visiting yet. Have you ever been to the Philippines, Rod?
1: I have not, no. Ah,
0: okay. What's it like out there, Robert? Why are you living there? I'm sure it's wonderful. Right, let's talk about this. Medical news. A pioneering gene editing treatment is transforming the lives of children born with serious blood disorders. We spoke to Dr. Subhana Chakravorty of King's College London. She explained how the groundbreaking treatment works and why it could be life-changing for so many young patients.
16: It is a type of stem cell treatment, which essentially means that the cells that make our blood is genetically modified to correct the gene defect that causes sickle cell or thalassemia. The stem cells are actually removed from the patient, just like we give blood in a similar kind of way. Stem cells are removed, taken to a laboratory, genetic changes are done to it, and then the stem cells are returned to the patient after giving some chemotherapy to the patient. And then these stem cells, which have now been corrected of the gene defect, are allowed to grow and produce normal blood.
0: That was Dr. Subhana Chakravorty from King's College London. She's a specialist in haematology. Rod, this is really interesting because for as long as I've been doing journalism, which is some 35 or so years, I've heard about sickle cell anemia, the crises that young people, particularly of African Caribbean origin, but also thalassemia, which affects people from Middle Eastern and Mediterranean backgrounds, some Chinese as well. And there's been very little progress in research and a move towards some form of cure, palatable treatment. But this seems to be it. And it's that our good friend gene editing yet again.
1: Yes, it's CRISPR.
0: Yeah.
1: That's amazing tool that came along a few years ago now and was just so revolutionized the business of manipulating genes. Not that you or I have done any of that, but for people who do, it makes it a lot simpler. And they take out, apparently what they do is they take out the adult gene and they replace it with a fetal gene, which would have been there at the beginning of the patient's life. And it creates lovely, proper cells which produce hemoglobin, and Bob's your uncle. And from then on, the iron in your body is converted into hemoglobin, and you don't have to get the iron taken out every month. You don't have to get shots. You don't have to get infusions. Life becomes possible for people in normal ways. And we're still, I think, at the very foothills of this treatment. But if you can imagine this going through the population who have sickle cell anemia, This is a brilliant advance.
0: It is. I mean, I've got friends who of my kind of age, you know, late 50s, early 60s, who are still with us and who have sickle cell anemia. But at the time they were diagnosed a long time ago, they were told this was a life-limiting condition and they could expect to get to 30 tops. Management of the disease or the illness has improved, but this is a real breakthrough, especially for younger patients. Quick thought, Rod, on a story. Let's fuse together both the front page of the Telegraph and the front page of the Mail. The Telegraph: John Lewis warns of High Street budget raid. Yeah. Now, we know the Chancellor needs to get some money from somewhere. Maybe he wants to make efficiencies, cuts, perhaps not, being a Labour Chancellor, but he wants to raise money. And there's a guy called Jason Tarry, who's the chairman of John Lewis and Waitrose, and he is warning the Chancellor not to fund the PM's promises to cut business rates for pubs and music ventures by piling more costs onto large stores with a so-called warehouse tax. And in the Mail, we've got the boss of M&S now telling Labour to reverse, quotes, the mistakes of the last two budgets to get Britain growing again. I think he's talking in particular about the national insurance rate hike. The pressure is mounting on the Chancellor by the day as we get closer to his big statement on the 28th of October. Who would be John Healey?
1: Oh, I know. Isn't it so interesting? Because everything you read now suggests a steady-as-she-goes budget, you know, without any major shocks. If it happens that they put up this tax on warehouses, for example, this is what the business leaders are trying to avoid. I mean, everybody is now in the game, aren't they? You know, on the one hand, you've got Yvette Cooper saying, I need more money. And on the other hand, you've got the retailers like Jason Tarry saying, look, if you take this from us anymore, and the high street's dead, you know, the death of the high street forecast once again. And we all know that the high street is not in a very healthy state, you know. It's not far from being on life support in a lot of places. And so if somebody like John Lewis has to cut major branches in order to make ends meet, you're going to see the difference.
0: You certainly are. But governing, as you know, Rod, is all about not just counting, you've got to learn to count, but it's about choosing, isn't it? And Kemi Badenoch, in her leader's speech earlier this week at Tory conference in Birmingham, made it very clear who her people are, you know. She is fighting for the strivers, the people who are getting clobbered by inheritance tax, the people who get up early in the morning and who fund all the public services that we rely upon. And she feels she is there for them, and not for other people. And she said very much of reform, although not the people who vote for reform, they are not us, we are not them. And Andy Burnham, I think, in a departure from Sir Keir Starmer, is quite clear about who he's for. Of course, being the Prime Minister, he's for the whole country, but he's made it quite clear who he's really for, hasn't he?
1: And I think, you know, he's in his words, he'd be saying he's for the people.
0: Yeah.
1: I think it's easier to see who Kemi Badenoch is against, which are the people who were described in a social media tweet that made a big impression on me as grifters. In other words, people who take money from the public purse and don't put anything back in the way of work. And so Andy Burnham is on a tightrope here, in a way, to try to make life more affordable for people at the bottom of the income chain. But very often, those same people at the bottom of the income chain are the people who Kemi Badenoch is saying, well, I'm not really so concerned about you. I'm concerned about small business. I'm concerned about people who go out to work every day.
0: The cliff edge prison as well, the people on 100,000.
1: Yeah. There's a huge crossover in terms of people who go out, work their hearts out and don't make any money or don't make enough money to make ends meet.
0: Yeah.
1: For them, you have ultimate sympathy. Very different from the people who this social media tweet called grifters.
0: Yeah. Thanks, Rod. A couple of quick responses. Robert, the guy in the Philippines, Rod, says, since you asked, I am providing, this is a lovely answer, healthy coconut products to the world and employing 6,000 lovely Filipinos in the process. Great place, great people. Uh-huh. Robert, thank you very much. You see, this is the kind of globalization we like, I think, isn't it?
1: Yeah.
0: You know, and then remember Trump uses the term globalist as an insult, doesn't he? And then Richard says this. Hi, Henry. The price of a brand new MG4 EV here in New Zealand is approximately £15,700. Wow. Many greetings from the end of the world. That's Richard.
1: Ooh, fantastic. Richard, that's really interesting because I thought that cars used to be really expensive in New Zealand. I mean, they had massive tariffs on imports. Yeah. So that was a long time ago, obviously. Yeah,
0: a long time ago, and I'm sure Richard is living a good life at the end of the world. Peter Jackson country, isn't that where they filmed the trilogy?
1: Yeah. Yes, that's right. Oh, I wonder how New Zealanders would feel if you called it the end of the world, Henry. Yeah. It's a matter of perspective, you know.
0: Yeah, well, a place I am yet to visit, but I will make it there at some point, Rod. Thank you for now. We're going to take a short break because the news time is upon us. And then we'll talk about Putin and Trump. What can we talk about? The US firing squad and the drive of the War Secretary Pete Hegseth. Well, he also discussed Nobel Prizes and the future of the Green Movement. But first, here with the headlines is Mark Tyler.
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18: Thank you, Henry. Good morning. Northern Ireland Secretary Sir Chris Bryant has banned a unionist parade at the centre of a standoff in Portadown. Orange Order members had been given permission to march down the predominantly nationalist Garvaki Road for the first time in almost 30 years. It never went ahead. Among those against it is Sinn Féin's First Minister Michelle O'Neill, who's been invited to a police interview over her involvement in a protest.
19: I would question, really genuinely question, why anyone in the Orange Order or within political unionism thought that it was a good idea to open up this gaping wound that is Drumcree and the Gravahy Road.
18: Donald Trump says Russia will provide the American and global marketplace with nearly 5 million US tons of diesel after a phone call with Vladimir Putin. The US president said the first tranche, comprising 300,000 tons, will be released immediately. There's been widespread condemnation of Pentagon plans to live stream the execution of a former army major who shot dead 13 people in Texas. The UN says the suggestion Nidal Hassan's death by firing squad could be made public is abhorrent. Pro-Palestine marches will be taking place in central London to mark the third anniversary of the beginning of the war in Gaza. Around 10,000 people are expected to go along, with counter-demonstrations also planned. Andy Burnham has rejected a plea from the Health Secretary for more money for NHS pay. The Times reports that Yvette Cooper requested hundreds of millions of pounds in extra funding from the Treasury for a pay deal for nurses and to free up resources for frontline care. The PM and the Chancellor, John Healey, have told her that the pay rise will have to be funded within the NHS's existing budget. And the Business Secretary has warned that Labour will lose the support of working class people if it pursues net zero at the expense of British jobs and industry. In an interview with The Times, Jonathan Reynolds says Britain must not meet its climate change targets by importing cheap Chinese electric vehicles to the cost of domestic car manufacturers. All the sport now with Hugo Chambray.
20: England's Lionesses have beaten Greece 3-1 away in their first leg of their World Cup semi-final playoffs. Georgia Stanway, Maya Letizia and Alessia Russo scored for Serena Wiegmann's side with a return leg in Leicester on Tuesday. It's understood Manchester City held early stage settlement talks with the Premier League before the verdict on financial charges was published. Those talks fell through as City wouldn't acknowledge any wrongdoing. Ahead of a heated trip to Anfield on Sunday, Enzo Maresca says his side are focusing on the controllables on the pitch and not their Premier League charges. Looking ahead to Liverpool versus Man City, the home team will be without Alexander Isak and Cody Gakpo, who both picked up injuries during the international break. In Gallagher Prem Rugby, Prince Harry was in the stands as Leicester managed a bonus point win at home to Gloucester. And Australian batter Nick Maddinson has set the unfortunate record for the longest duck in Test cricket. Maddinson has returned to the Test side after a battle with testicular cancer. He faced 33 balls in South Africa for no runs. There's more at thetimes.com.
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0: It certainly does, and we are with you. It's a Saturday morning. Rod Sharp is my presenter's friend. He's staying with us till the end of the programme. We've got quite a home straight to bring to you. Let's start off with this. Let's talk about Trump and Putin, because the President of the United States says Russia will send millions of tons of diesel to the US and global markets in a bid to bring down soaring fuel prices. But we talked about this earlier with The Economist and Georgetown University Adjunct Professor Anders Aslund, and he told us he was sceptical the move would have a significant impact on diesel prices.
22: I think it is a gift to Putin. I think President Zelensky is just right. This will do very little to the diesel prices in the US or anywhere else. It's not a very large amount. What is important is that President Trump takes this opportunity to break the US and Western sanctions on Russia. Here he has just signed an act to impose more sanctions on countries that buy gas or oil from Russia. And now the US is becoming one of the major customers, which means that this sanctions act on Russia loses all significance.
0: So says Anders Aslund, a Georgetown University adjunct professor and economist. So to reprise, Trump says Russia will immediately supply 300,000 tons of diesel with nearly 5 million to follow. And Rod, before I get to your opinion on this, Jonathan asks this, he's a listener, Jonathan. He says, wasn't Trump haranguing a journalist the other day about whether that journalist would be celebrating Putin's birthday? So sometime around Putin's birthday, one of them called the other and Putin gifted Trump an announcement on diesel to help him in the midterms. Question mark, what a crazy world. You ask, I don't know if that's how it went, Jonathan, but it wouldn't surprise me. Rod, what do you think? President Zelensky says this is a gift to Trump. Trump thinks this is a great deal.
1: Well, very little doubt. You know, Professor Aslan knows what he's talking about. Yeah. The New York Times says that the world burns roughly 30 million barrels of diesel every day.
0: Yes.
1: 30 million barrels. There's 300,000 tons that the US is going to get from Russia this month, or that the world is going to get from Russia, I should say, according to this analysis, is equivalent to about 2.2 million barrels, or less than 1/10 of global demand every day. So that's
0: puts it
1: in a little bit of perspective. It would be lovely for Mr. Trump if this did result in a change in prices at the pump, but prices at the pump seem to be far more dependent on U.S. producers, because the U.S. is a huge producer of diesel, supplies more than any other country. And according, again, to this lovely Times piece, about 20% of the 8 million barrels that goes across the sea is coming from the USA. So here's a complicated story. The president wants to buy possibly quite a small amount of diesel, nothing like 5 million tons, which is the kind of absolute ceiling amount, at the same time as the US is a supplier of diesel. And of course, previously, there's been pressure on Mr. Trump to end all exports of diesel, which would really put some of the European customers into difficulties. And just to add to the general mix, the president wanted to free up so-called red dye diesel, which we know also is used in agriculture. And it would mean that you could use it in trucking or in diesel cars, if there are any here. But it's not much, to be honest. A red dye diesel, it just diverts the existing supply and probably encourages black marketeering. It's not a happy story.
0: It isn't, Rod. And where does this leave the Graham Act, which lots of ago has been trumpeted on Capitol Hill as a real shot in the arm for the Ukrainians, for President Zelensky, if President Trump was so minded to use the powers it gave him? But perhaps I think we are clear from what he said tonight or last night that he isn't.
1: Mm-hmm. Indeed, indeed. Yes, the noise that you hear is poor old Lindsey Graham turning and turning and turning in his grave. And an awful lot of other Republican lawmakers of a conservative bent will be just appalled at this idea that any collaboration with Russia is a good idea, is a good thing. And once again, it raises suspicions about Mr. Trump's integrity when it comes to Mr. Putin and what really goes on when these two meet. All kinds of ideas have currency on the internet, of course.
0: Absolutely. And talking of integrity and morality, Rod, let's talk about this. The US military and the plans to live stream the execution of Nidal Hassan, the former army psychiatrist convicted of killing 13 servicemen in the 2009 Fort Hood shooting in Texas. The decision to broadcast the killing, well, let's see if it happens, but it has sparked fierce debate, with critics warning it risks turning capital punishment into a public spectacle. We spoke to the Jesuit priest and America media editor-in-chief, Father Sam Sawyer, who told us that this act of barbarity would raise profound questions about the role of the death penalty in modern America.
4: Well, I hope it's raising the question of conscience for people about what are we really trying to accomplish with capital punishment, you know, and particularly this live streamed execution plan. There's one set of discussions around capital punishment, and of course, official teaching from the Catholic Church opposes capital punishment in all circumstances. It says we don't need it anymore as a way to make society safe. We've got other methods that can do that as well or better. But in addition to the question of whether or not the death penalty itself is moral, then there's also the question of what does it do to us to treat it as a spectacle, to treat it as something that we're going to celebrate and lift up as, you know, like a moment of accomplishment when we

0: gets this in haste.
1: Well, they're getting it in the neck, that's for sure, from an awful lot of people around America, not just on any one side of the political fence. And of course, you can't really discuss this without thinking about the dreadful situation of Krista Pike, the convicted murderer who was to be killed by a lethal injection in Tennessee. But that went so horribly wrong. Anyway, you know, the New York Post is now reporting that the shackles have been removed, at least from her hands, but she still has one foot shackled to her bed. This is a woman who has been through hell and back, but and put her victims through hell, it must be said. Nevertheless, she has posed a tremendous moral problem for everyone in this country who thinks that this is halfway civilized. And I just want to come back to now the question about this idea of live streaming an execution. It would be completely illegal in the case of Krista Pike. The only reason it can happen is because this is a military execution. This kind of military execution hasn't happened since the Second World War. And Pete Hegseth, who is nothing if not barbaric in his utterances, says he doesn't mind going back to the Second World War for a precedent. And I've just got to quote something from a writer in to the New York Times this morning, a lady called Suzanne Smythe, who says, "Of all the perfidy, of all the graft, of all the lying, of all the fear engendered by the Trump administration, this headline made me sick to my stomach as I try to sort my thoughts to put into words the kind of horror I feel. I find that I am failing. How will we, meaning the country, recover from this? Or will we recover at all?" I think she says it very, very well.
0: Yeah, lots for people to ponder between now and the midterm elections, because they're not far away.
1: Yeah.
0: I think this execution, were it to take place on camera, will happen, I think, on, is it no December the 3rd, which
1: December the 3rd, so it's way after the election.
0: Yeah. But I think
1: but
0: it's
1: we
0: the
1: are
0: date
1: to
0: on
1: pay
0: which,
1: attention.
0: Yeah, isn't it the date on which this terrorist actually killed his fellow soldiers? I think it was on the
1: date. 13 people, and many of them with multiple shots, and they all died in great agony.
0: Yeah.
1: And of course, that's the argument. Oh, well, if they died in great agony, so should he. But I think we ought to pay attention to the fact that the Vice President, J.D. Vance, is now saying he doesn't know if this is actually going to happen.
0: Yeah.
1: And you've got the White House rowing back on it, too, saying that Trump doesn't oppose the idea, which is a great way from saying he is a major supporter of it.
0: Yeah.
1: And his position is not yet final, and he could change his mind.
0: All right, thank you, Rob. Before we take a break, just a quick thought on what's been happening in Yemen. Remember, that conflict is ongoing between the internationally recognised Yemeni government, which is supported by Saudi Arabia, and the Houthi rebels, who have seized a significant part of that territory. Three nationals from Saudi Arabia were killed in Houthi attacks on Riyadh's international airport earlier this week. There's been a sharp escalating in the fighting in Yemen. We spoke to Dr. Andreas Krieger, senior lecturer at King's College London. He told us the situation's now on a knife edge.
2: I think we're already in a spiral of escalation. The Saudis obviously have been in a war between 2015 and roughly 2023, but they knew that they're getting themselves into a quagmire in Yemen, which will not be easily won on the battlefield, which is a very complex battlefield. And at the same time, they also know that the Houthis themselves have sophisticated technology, guidance and direction from the IRGC, from Iran, and are able to hit targets. Obviously, they were able to hit targets as far as away as Israel since the 7th of October, and are now able to hit pretty much everywhere within the Kingdom of Saudi Arabia, including critical national infrastructures.
0: So that was Dr. Andreas Krieg from King's College London. If the Saudis were hoping for more support from the US, of course they get arms from them, but more robust support, well, they're not getting it. Clearly, Trump wants to get out of what he started, and the Saudis they're with Pakistan, of course, and they're with Turkey, who are lending support, but Uncle Sam isn't coming to their rescue.

0: You could argue that the Uncle Sam is not in a very good position to come to their rescue because of the damage that has been inflicted by Iran on American resources in the region. You've got an American senator, Chris Murphy, who's been on a trip there and not getting any access. He was denied access to Al-Udeidi Air Base, which is the largest American air base in the region. And he was absolutely shocked. He said, this has never happened on a congressional delegation. They're always allowed access to American bases to find out what's going on. And he's accusing the administration of a big cover-up of damage to American resources, you know, and not just, of course, things, but people, and injuries to American service people, far, far more than have been generally publicly acknowledged. And if you go back to what Saudi Arabia is now trying to do, they lost the initiative when the Houthis ran down the coast to Bab al-Mandeb. Well, now they think they've got the Bab al-Mandeb back. They can cover that strait. But there is no independent confirmation. I mean, it really is a mess.
1: It is, Rod. It really is. And we don't know which way it's going to turn next. Yeah. Let's take a short break. And when we come back, we'll talk about the Nobel Peace Prize, which went to the South African judge Navi Pillay. Some of our listeners are not happy about that. And then we'll just talk at the end about the future of the Green Movement, not just the party, but the movement. It's Henry Bonsu with Rod Sharp on Times Radio.
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1: The problems of the Green Party on the front page of both The Independent and The Eye is facing a difficult reckoning after losing the Holborn and St Pancras by-election to Labour and, of course, becoming embroiled in a bitter internal row over a party conference motion declaring Zionism is racism. But we spoke to the Greenpeace Executive Director, Ariba Hamid, and she claimed the results showed the Green Party was beginning to claw back support from Labour.
14: I think it's good news for the Green movement as per se. And I say that because we've been looking at some of the early analysis, I'm sure as you have been as well. And it's clear from that some of the votes that the Labour Party had lost to the Greens, they have managed to peel them back in this election. And to me, that says that people want action on climate. After the hottest and the driest summer ever, where they felt climate impacts at their doorstep, they want a government that is in line with those values and will act on climate.
1: So that was Ariba Hamid, the Greenpeace executive director. Rod, we spoke to Shahar Ali, the former Green Party deputy leader, and I think he agrees with the sentiment on some of the front pages. The Green Party wobbles. He has serious questions over the future of the leader. Polanski, at one point, he was a guy who could do no wrong. He was eco-populist. He was squeezing Labour from the left, but nah, well, we've seen the limits of that strategy, haven't we?
0: Yeah, and the numbers are sort of interesting, aren't they? Because if you take the percentage share for Labour's Abdi Wali, well, that was 45% of the vote. Polanski managed 32% of the vote. That's still pretty respectable. I mean, it's a very respectable vote, considering. However, the people who would like to pronounce doom here are saying that his days as Green Party leader are numbered, because how can he be the Green Party leader if he can't get himself elected in a North London constituency? And then, of course, the discussion opens up about Zionism and about the Green Party's declaration that it stands against Zionism and what Zionism actually is. Yeah. Wow, this is really hard. You know, it's not anything to do with what Dr. Hamidi said about, you know, preventing drought in Yorkshire, for example, by voting Green. This is about a brand new faction in the Green Party, which is strongly, strongly anti-Israel, not to put it any harder than that. And that seems to be the anxiety here. That a whole part of that old Green Party personality is now changing.
1: Yeah, it certainly is. One of my listeners, Stefan, has been quite exercised by this. And he was also concerned about the awarding of the Nobel Peace Prize to the former UN Human Rights Chief Navi Pillay. She, of course, has had a very long and distinguished career in South Africa, but also she's been on the international stage. She's an international jurist, a judge on the ICC, she chaired that commission that decided that Israel had committed some genocidal acts in Gaza. Stefan calls her an inflamer of conflict in the Middle East and shouldn't be given any award for peacekeeping. But, I mean, clearly the committee wanted to send out a strong message, didn't it, Rod?
0: Huge, huge message. I mean, they actually said that they were awarding it at a time when judges and institutions of international law are under political attack. And then they go on to say an international legal system in which war criminals are held to account and the victims of abuse see justice served is a precondition for a peaceful world. And this contrasts very, very interestingly with an action that the Trump administration took just a few hours later, applying a very, very wide range of sanctions against the International Criminal Court, giving them 6 months to sort themselves out, to divorce themselves from any American software suppliers, any American providers, any American sources of finance. And after that, anybody who continues to deal with the ICC from the USA will be in breach of this very, very wide-ranging order. I can't stop thinking that this is the same country whose president really, really wanted a Nobel Peace Prize. I find that just peculiarly coincidental on this day of all days.
1: I think you're right, Rod. I think he's kissed goodbye to that ever happening.
0: Rod, I think so.
1: Sharp, my presenter's friend, fantastic as ever. Thank you very much. Look forward to seeing you again next week, I hope. Thank you, Elaine.
0: So.
1: And she says she's disgusted with America nowadays. God only knows how it pans out as America destroys any moral footing the West ever had. And then Peter says execution live streaming is fantastic. Aside from the spectacle, it will make Islamists think again. Best is the liberal tears. Bring it on. That's Peter in Uxbridge. Thank you for listening, all of you. Thank you to my fantastic production team, Michael Routledge and Will Miller. My technical producer was Ryan. Fingers going down against Bournemouth Branigan. Our vision mixer was Jana Trupp. And our broadcast assistant was Isaac Marley. Coming up next is the news in Mark Tyler before Politics Unpacked. Have a brilliant weekend. Enjoy it. Not great weather, but still, you're alive. And I'll see you next week. Cheers.
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13: 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This is Times Radio.
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